0: in fishers while they were working off the shores of Gaza City and Deir al-Balah in central Gaza, amid ongoing targeting of fishers and restrictions preventing them from earning a living and feeding their community. The abductions come after a young fisher, Mohammed Musa Abu Jiab, was killed by Israeli naval forces who fired live ammunition at him while he was fishing off the coast of Deir al-Balah on June 7th. According to the Gaza Fishermen's Committee, at least 238 fishers have been killed by Israel since October 2023, and 90% of the fishing infrastructure has been destroyed by 2.5 years of genocide. Israel has also banned the entry of fishing boat engines and equipment into Gaza. In an undated video, Mohammed Abu Jiab had shown off his unique fishing technique in which he dives into the sea and tows a fishing net wrapped around his waist.
1: Muhammad.
0: On Monday, June 8th, reporter Mohammed Al-Kumsan filmed an Israeli helicopter gunship opening fire directly into a densely populated residential area in Gaza City. According to local reports, at least 8 Palestinians, including several small children, were injured in the attack on the Tal al-Hawa neighborhood. On that day, at least 7 Palestinians were killed in a series of Israeli strikes across Gaza from the north to the south. In Jabalia refugee camp, 3 Palestinians, including Jad Suleiman, an 8-year-old boy, were killed in an Israeli airstrike on the Anwar Aziz Square. Jad was killed in the attack while he was on his way to school, according to his family. His father, clutching Jad's little blue backpack, sat and wept beside his body. "The boy is gone," he says. "There is no power or strength without God. There is no God but God. The boy is gone, Yahya. Jad is gone. Our wonderful Jad is gone." This clip was filmed by reporter Hamza Kureika. In Al-Mawasi Khan Yunis in southern Gaza, at least 2 Palestinians were killed and several others injured in an Israeli attack on Monday that targeted a group of civilians. Our contributor Ahmed Al-Najjar reported that it was the second attack on the same area that day. Earlier, 4 Palestinians were injured in an airstrike, he said. Wafa News Agency reported that several Palestinians were wounded in a strike carried out by Israeli reconnaissance drones along Salah ad-Din Road in Deir al-Balah in the central Gaza Strip, also on Monday. On Sunday, June 7th, a 15-year-old child, Abbas Abu Jabal, was playing football in the street west of Gaza City when Israel attacked a nearby car. The child was killed in the airstrike. Our contributor Mohammed Assad filmed the funeral procession his family and community held for Abbas. At least 3 other Palestinians were killed in the attack, according to the Wafa News Agency. Citing medical sources at Al-Shifa Hospital, Wafa reported that an Israeli drone fired a missile at a civilian vehicle and nearby pedestrians close to Al-Burak School in the Nasser neighborhood, northwest of the city. On the same day, Israel bombed a police security post in Al-Mawasi, killing at least 5 and injuring 17 others. Footage captured by reporter Badr Tabash shows crowds of Palestinians in the busy intersection where the attack took place, with dead and wounded people lying on the ground and being transported in the back of motorcycle-driven carts. Israel has systematically targeted police and security personnel and their vehicles and posts in an effort to cause societal chaos and undermine safety protocols around Gaza. On Saturday, June 6th, a 7-year-old child, Mariam Kadoum, was killed alongside her father in an Israeli airstrike on a displacement shelter in the Rimal neighborhood of Gaza City. 4 other Palestinians were killed, and at least 3 other children, including a toddler, were injured in the attack. Photographer Saeed Jaras filmed grieving family members who gathered at the morgue at Al-Shifa Hospital to bid farewell to Mariam and her father, quote, amid scenes of profound loss and heartbreak. That evening, our contributor Ahmed Al-Najjar reported that, quote, Israeli warplanes bombed a house surrounded by displacement tents at the heart of Al-Mawasi in western Khan Yunis. The occupation issued a prompt terror evacuation order before the strikes. He posted photos of the aftermath of the airstrikes in the morning. Quote, this is the aftermath of last night's Israeli strikes on Al-Mawasi. Hundreds of Palestinians are now without shelters because Israel continues to rain down its missiles on Palestinian tents despite the so-called ceasefire. In Gaza City, Al Jazeera's correspondent Hani Mahmoud reported that at least five people were killed when Israel fired two missiles from a drone at a wedding tent, quote, not only immediately and directly killing and injuring people inside the tent, but also there was shrapnel that flew at a very high speed into the surrounding area and next door to the displacement sites at an UNRWA school that is packed with displaced families, and many injuries were reported from inside the classrooms where people are sheltering. Close to 15 injuries with different degrees of severity were reported, he said. The day before, on Friday, June 5th, a 25-year-old man, Mohammed Ferwana, was killed in an Israeli bombing on his home in Khan Yunis, the day that he was supposed to get married. A child was shot in the head by an Israeli sniper in the Al-Mahatta area east of Gaza City on Friday. Reporter Abdallah Kamel captured video of the injured child receiving care in the hospital, bandages covering his head and his clothes soaked in blood. Ahmed Al-Najjar reported that at dawn on Friday, a young Palestinian woman was murdered and 15 displaced Palestinians were wounded by a bombing from an Israeli helicopter gunship on makeshift tents in crowded Al-Mawasi, Khan Yunis. The Palestinian Health Ministry in Gaza said that as of Wednesday, at least 981 Palestinians have been killed by Israel since the fraudulent ceasefire was declared in October 2025. Dr. Hussam Abu Safiya, the pediatrician and director of Kamal Adwan Hospital in Beit Lahia, who was abducted by Israeli forces in December 2024 and has been held in detention ever since, was transferred to solitary confinement in Nafha prison this week, which his family says is Israel's retaliation for his lawyers submitting an appeal to the Israeli High Court for his release. Dr. Abu Safiya, as we have been reporting, has been subjected to extreme torture and medical neglect by Israeli prison guards since his abduction a year and a half ago, and is being detained without charge or trial. Dr. Abu Safiya's son, Elias, who is also a physician, told The Guardian newspaper that, quote, the only accusation is his refusal to obey the Israeli army's orders to evacuate the hospital and leave the patients to their fate. Elias said that the family was told that the solitary confinement cell is no larger than 1 meter square. Speaking to the New Arab this week, Elias said that, quote, about 2 months ago, my father spoke with me and asked me to carry his voice to the world. He asked me to reach out to the late Palestinian journalist Anas al-Sharif and ask him to remind people of our case, believing that Anas was still alive. That moment never leaves me. A man so isolated from the world that he does not even know what has happened beyond his prison walls, he continued. Anas al-Sharif, a young father and correspondent for Al Jazeera, was hunted and murdered by Israeli forces in August 2025. On Wednesday, Dr. Abu Safiya appeared at the hearing for his appeal by video link from the prison cell. Reporters screen-grabbed an image of the doctor, who looks frail and has visible marks on his arms. As of airtime, the court has yet not made a decision on his appeal. Dr. Abu Safiya's attorney, Nasser Oda, stated that he remains in solitary confinement without any clear explanation other than, quote, security-related claims put forward by the Israeli authorities. Oda added that, quote, despite repeated requests by his legal counsel for appropriate medical care, Dr. Abu Safiya has not received any treatment. He continues to suffer from back pain resulting from physical abuse during his transfer and is still experiencing ongoing vision and eye problems. On Wednesday, Oda relayed a message from Dr. Abu Safiya to reporters, quote, I am a pediatrician providing medical care to patients, the injured, and the vulnerable in the Gaza Strip. I carried out my work in accordance with international law and humanitarian standards. My detention is an unjust and arbitrary imprisonment. Dr. Hossam Abu Safia is one of 14 Palestinian doctors from Gaza currently being jailed by Israel without charge. Turning to the occupied West Bank, Israeli soldiers killed a seven-month-old baby in front of his parents in the city of Al-Khalil on June 5th. Sam Abu Haytal, who had probably only just begun to sit up on his own and eat solid food, was in the car with his parents who were driving home from a visit with family members in Bethlehem. His aunt, Samah, told Mondo Weiss that there was an Israeli patrol near their neighborhood. Surprised by their presence, Sam's father, Fahed, stopped the car suddenly and the soldiers raised their rifles. Quote, one of them fired a single bullet that struck the steering wheel and broke it into fragments, sending shrapnel into the car, she added. The shrapnel struck little Sam in the face, killing him, she told Mondo Weiss. Fahed was filmed by reporter Soheb Wiwe while he carried Sam's little body in the hospital elevator. Sam's mother, Dania Salame, was wounded by another fragment that hit her in the neck, while Fahed was wounded in the hand. Samah said that Dania was still in intensive care when she learned that her infant had been killed by the invading Israeli occupation forces. Speaking from the hospital to Al Arabi News, Dania recalled the moment the Israeli soldiers opened fire on their car. Quote, I was sitting in the back with my son in my arms. The bullet hit my husband's hand and my son's head and me. My son was only 7 months old. He died. I went to him and found him covered in blood. I ran with him through the street. Someone found me and took me quickly to the hospital. A few hours later, he died. My son was martyred, she said. In the northern West Bank on Wednesday, the Israeli army forced Palestinians in the Jabal al-Salihin neighborhood near the Nur Shams refugee camp in Tulkarm to leave their homes for the day in order to conduct what they called military exercises. Locals told the Anadolu news agency that the military ordered residents to open the windows in their homes for the exercise, as the army dispatched armored vehicles and heavy bulldozers into the nearby Nur Shams camp, which has been under Israeli siege since early 2024. During an invasion into the town of Akraba near Nablus on Wednesday, an Israeli military vehicle ran over a Palestinian teenager, Wafa reported. After running over the 18-year-old, the soldiers prevented ambulance crews from reaching him, sources said. Local reporters captured video of the youth being transferred into a Palestine Red Crescent ambulance. On June 7th, a 14-year-old Palestinian child was wounded by Israeli live-fire shrapnel during an ongoing Israeli military raid on Balata refugee camp east of Nablus, according to the Wafa news agency. The Palestine Red Crescent Society reported that the child sustained shrapnel injuries to the head and was transferred to hospital for medical treatment. Earlier in the day, Israeli undercover forces infiltrated Balata camp, followed by the arrival of several military vehicles. According to local sources, soldiers raided a commercial shop, detained a number of young men inside, and surrounded a house in the camp, Wafa added. Israeli forces continued their offensive throughout the day, deploying snipers on rooftops, surrounding and raiding homes, forcing residents to evacuate at least one house, and searching commercial establishments. The United Nations Human Rights Office this week stated that, quote, raids, search and arrest operations, and other operations by Israeli forces have become a regular occurrence, with more than 20 raids or other operations on average each day across the West Bank during the first 5 months of 2026. A Palestinian woman was expelled from her home by Israeli forces in Khirbet Kalkas, south of Al-Khalil, on Monday. Reporter Soheb Wiwe recorded footage of the woman, who says she was given no time to gather even her clothes. The media collective Translating Palestine said that, quote, her home is one of hundreds raised under a system in which Israel makes building permits nearly impossible for Palestinians to obtain across Area C and East Jerusalem, then destroys the structures it deems unauthorized. UN figures show this is not isolated. More than 620 Palestinians were displaced by demolitions in the first months of 2026 alone, roughly 160 families every month, the highest rate

0: The settlers remained in the area until Israeli forces arrived, he said, adding that Taibeh, like other Palestinian towns east of Ramallah, faces repeated settler attacks aimed at forcing residents to leave their land. Taibeh is one of the few Palestinian towns in the West Bank that still has a Christian majority, according to church and local accounts. Residents say the town's historical Christian presence dates back to the earliest days of Christianity itself. The attacks do not distinguish between Muslims and Christians. The occupiers want the land without its people, the town's mayor said. In recent months, the town has seen a series of settler attacks, including fires set around the historic Al-Khadr Church, assaults on residents' property, and racist graffiti, local officials told Anadolu. Other settler attacks were reported in Nablus, a village near Ramallah, the town of Nahalin, west of Bethlehem, and in Tubas this week. In Lebanon, Israel issued a forced displacement order for the ancient city of Tyre, or Sur, in the south on Tuesday, including all neighborhoods and Palestinian refugee camps affecting nearly 44,000 people, many of whom were already displaced. On Monday, an airstrike near a Lebanese Red Cross center in Sur reportedly killed 5 people and injured 8 others, including 4 paramedics, the UN said. On June 8th, our contributor Rokaya Shamsuddin reported that Israel targeted South Lebanon with a massive wave of bombardment, hitting over 50 distinct locations, at least 28 airstrikes, 3 drone attacks, and 19 cases of heavy artillery. For more on the situation on the ground in Lebanon, Rokaya filed this report for the Electronic Intifada on Wednesday evening.
1: This is Rokaya Shamsuddin reporting for the Electronic Intifada. The Israeli air campaign across southern Lebanon has intensified to a catastrophic degree, marking arguably one of the most violent escalations since the phase of the aggression began on March 2nd. The south is being subjected to sustained, systematic bombardment, explicitly targeting residential quarters and vital civilian infrastructure. This onslaught has focused heavily on the historic coastal city of Sur and the surrounding Nabatiya countryside. The crisis in Sur escalated drastically on June 9th when Israeli warplanes launched a wave of heavy strikes on densely populated residential areas, including the Masakin neighborhood and surrounding villages. According to Lebanon's Ministry of Health, these initial attacks killed at least 8 people and wounded more than 30 others, with rescue teams forced to dig through the rubble of flattened buildings for survivors with their bare hands. Immediately following these deadly strikes, Israel issued an unprecedented blanket forced evacuation decree for the entire southern city, ordering residents to flee north of the Zahrani River. Crucially, this order explicitly targeted Sur's historic old city and its predominantly Christian quarter for the first time. The Christian quarter, which is a dense, ancient seafront district of stone houses, churches, and heritage sites, had previously been excluded from these threats and had served as a vital sanctuary for thousands of families seeking refuge from forced displacement. This specific targeting of the Christian quarter represents a dangerous operational shift. Last week, the Israeli military leveled unsubstantiated claims that Hezbollah resistance fighters were operating within the neighborhood, offering zero evidence, while explicitly demanding that local Christians force the resistance to leave. This constitutes a blatant psychological operation designed to sow sectarian resentment and fracture Lebanon's internal unity by weaponizing the local population against its own defense. On the same day as a devastating attack on Sur, a succession of Israeli air raids across more than a dozen locations brought the daily death toll in the south to at least 14. These strikes intentionally choke transit routes, rural outskirts, and adjacent emergency facilities, effectively paralyzing medical and rescue responses. Since March 2nd, the total nationwide death toll from Israeli attacks has surpassed 3,600 people, with over 1 million residents forcibly displaced from their homes. Israel's campaign has also deliberately targeted those tasked with the national defense and emergency relief. Earlier this week, an Israeli strike in Nablus killed 3 Lebanese army personnel, including a senior military officer. This brings the number of Lebanese military personnel killed since March to at least 30. Today, South Lebanon is trapped in a constant cycle of forced displacement and aerial bombardment. Medical teams warn that the systematic bombing near clinics and hospitals has pushed the entire southern healthcare network to

0: nearly a total collapse. The escalation in Israeli aggression reflects Israel's inability to achieve decisive results against the Lebanese resistance on the battlefield, pushing it to escalate strikes further against residential and civilian areas across southern Lebanon.
1: That was Rokaya Shamsuddin reporting for the Electronic Intifada from Lebanon on Wednesday. We've published many features in the last week, but today we're highlighting a long and precarious journey to play soccer by Boteina Hamdan, writing from Ramallah. She writes about a 12-year-old child, Yusuf Jubran, who she says, quote, has had a unique passion for soccer since he was very young. Every day he spends hours playing football. He rarely lets the ball leave his feet. When he walks from one room to another, he often dribbles the ball with him. He's a member of a club and trains four times a week. He keeps a notebook of soccer moves, best shots, and tactics. His wardrobe is full of football jerseys, and his room's walls are covered with pictures of his favorite team, Spain's Real Madrid, and his favorite player, Cristiano Ronaldo. I know all this because Yusuf is my son. We spend nights talking about all this, but nothing is straightforward, even for a football crazy boy, when you live under military occupation. In the summer of 2024, we had to disappoint him since his father and I couldn't afford a trip to Barcelona with his team. So this year, when he finally got a chance to travel with his club, the Birzeit Stars Academy, to Aqaba in southern Jordan, he was very excited. The trip was scheduled for January 7th, but even the best laid plans are complicated by instability and uncertainty under Israel's occupation. As the trip neared, Yusuf grew more excited. His coach chose him to wear number 7, just like Ronaldo. Then, after receiving the itinerary for the trip, he insisted he would swim in the Red Sea in Aqaba, despite the cold weather. Like most Palestinians in the West Bank, Yusuf is unable to visit our sea. Palestine may lie on the Mediterranean Sea, but with most Palestinian coastal cities occupied, depopulated, and repopulated by Zionists during the Nakba of 1948, and the Gaza Strip occupied in 1967 and cut off from the West Bank for decades, it is almost impossible to get to for those Palestinian residents in the West Bank. Yusuf asked several times if the trip might be canceled. He was growing fearful that his dream might not come true. I encouraged him to stay positive and accept any delay. He tried to look calm, but failed. I am dreaming to travel, to play soccer in the whole world, he said. He also had a different motive. I want to come back home, curious to see the reactions to the gifts I will bring, just like you when you return from a trip with special presents for everyone, he added. I was touched by his generous thinking. Thank God for this lovely child. On January 14th, we had to get ready in the dark to be in Birzeit town center by 5 a.m. It should take just half an hour to drive to Jericho, but it is always sensible to add extra time in case of unexpected military checkpoints or road closures. Israel dramatically expanded its already ubiquitous network of military checkpoints and roadblocks throughout the West Bank after October 2023. As of December 2025, per the latest UN count, there are 925 checkpoints or roadblocks permanently or intermittently restricting the movement of 3.4 million Palestinians in the West Bank, including Jerusalem. Yusuf came back full of life and experience. When he showed me some photos he took there, I also saw a new talent in him. I was so impressed with his photos of the sea, I even printed some to decorate our living room. Everything here restricts us and shrinks our children's dreams. Israel has killed hundreds of athletes, mainly in Gaza, during its ongoing genocide there. One of the most disturbing bits of footage from Gaza was when Israel bombed a group of displaced Palestinians while they were playing football in the yard of Al-Auda School in Gaza in July 2024. Beyond the violence, restrictions on movement prevent athletes from moving freely inside Palestine or abroad. Even our national football team, which made the quarterfinals of last year's Arab Cup, and were one win away from reaching a mini-tournament to qualify for this year's World Cup, faces extraordinary challenges. The players are scattered across different continents and cannot train together regularly, while home games are played in Jordan. For its part, Israel organizes games on stolen Palestinian lands in illegal settlements, and despite repeated complaints by the Palestinian Football Association, attempts to ensure an international boycott of Israeli sports teams has so far not borne fruit. Under military occupation, the simplest opportunities for young athletes, taken for granted by children elsewhere, are transformed into a long ordeal of permits, checkpoints, delays, and endless hours of waiting. Yet our story continues with a quiet resistance that refuses to give up. Yusuf was sad when the journey ended, but he continues to play, smile, and dream of traveling again. It is a form of freedom. With every kick, he overcomes what stands in his way. A stubborn Palestinian footballer is on his way. Those are excerpts from A Long and Precarious Journey to Play Soccer by Boteina Hamdan, writing from Ramallah on electronicintifada.net. Boteina is a Palestinian writer and a refugee from Annaba village, destroyed in 1948, who writes on cultural memory and heritage under war. And now, as we always do, we wanted to highlight people expressing joy, determination, and reclamation across Palestine and around the world. In Gaza, a young rollerblader, Akram Sharif, showed off his skills this week. He says, "They took my hand and my foot, but I'll never stop playing." This was filmed by fellow rollerblader Mohammed Saad.

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1: 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I'm Nora Barrows-Friedman. 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
2: 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This is Saeed, executive producer and host of Arab Voices. Congresswoman Rashida Tlaib spoke on the floor of the House of Representatives on June 3, 2026, urging Congress to end U.S. involvement and support for Israel's military campaign in Lebanon and to vote yes on Lebanon War Powers Resolution, which did not pass. But let's listen to her remarks.
3: We must end the U.S. participation in the Israeli government's violent assault on Lebanon. Over 3,400 people in Lebanon have been massacred since the start of the Israeli apartheid government's brutal invasion and indiscriminate bombing campaign. Children, Mr. Speaker, medics, journalists, schools, hospitals, churches, mosques, these all have been targeted by the Israeli government. Critical civilian infrastructure, entire residential neighborhoods are systematically being destroyed. More than 1.2 million people have been forced to leave their homes or be killed, with the Israeli military telling them that they will not be allowed to return. Last week, Mr. Speaker, the Israeli government issued a forced displacement order for all the areas south of the Zahrani River, declaring the entire vast region to a combat zone. Mr. Speaker, that is 14% of all of Lebanon, home to hundreds of thousands of people of all faiths, as well as over 300 cities and towns, including Lebanon's fourth largest city, Tyre. That's 14% of the country told to either leave or die. This is not a national security, Mr. Speaker. This is an ethnic cleansing campaign. The Israeli leaders and the cabinet members are open about this. Finance Minister Smotrich literally called for the annexing of at least 10% of Lebanon, saying that this is the new Israeli border must be the Litani River, up to the Litani River. Defense Minister Katz of Israel has openly stated that the government of Israel plans to pursue an indefinite military occupation of southern Lebanon up to the river, even after the war is over. The National Security Minister, Ben-Gvir, has proposed Israel to go even further to concrete and occupy Lebanese territory all the way north of the river. These are not fringe figures. These are the Israeli security cabinets. They're most powerful decision makers in the Israeli government. And Mr. Speaker, they have made it clear that their goal is to do what they were doing in Lebanon, what they did in Gaza. The Israeli military's officials even stated in their aim is to implement what they call, quote, the Gaza model of in Lebanon. I can go on and on in explaining this, but I think what is important to understand is the act of the psychological terror that they continue the government putting leaflets all throughout Beirut, threatening Lebanon with repeat of the remarkable success in Gaza. And I want folks to know, my colleagues to know, over the last 3 months, we have already seen these horrific threats become a reality. This Congress did nothing to save lives in Gaza. And we must act now, though, to prevent the same fate in Lebanon. And I want folks to know we're here because the United States is not a bystander to these war crimes. It is an active participant. The Trump administration has engaged in unlawful and unauthorized participation in hostilities as part of the Israeli invasion of Lebanon in violation of the War Powers Act. The Trump administration is providing intelligence, coordinating strikes, and demonstrating overt command over Israeli military decisions, including greenlighting specific Israeli attacks and operations throughout Lebanon, including Beirut. The President of the United States has, in his own public statements, over a period of months, asserted authority to approve, prohibit, condition, and direct specific Israeli military operations. In one such example, the Israeli government sought and was granted Trump's, quote, green light for its May 6th, the strike on Beirut, and coordinated with the U.S. in advance to coordinate Israeli officials and Israel's state officials mentioned this and said it publicly, but even Israel's own public government state broadcasting station admitted it. Not only is the Trump administration illegally participating in this violent campaign, it is openly ignoring congressional oversight, Mr. Speaker, of the U.S. Armed Forces involvement in Lebanon. On May 7th, Senator Welch and a number of senators wrote to the administration requesting specific information about U.S. coordination with the Israeli strikes, about the Israeli strikes, and other actions that would violate the War Powers Act, including refueling, intelligence sharing, targeting, and other assistance. We all know the senators have not received any answers, and the executive branch has not even tried to argue that the U.S. role in Israeli hostilities in Lebanon complies with U.S. law. Congress must reassert its constitutional authority, Mr. Speaker, immediately vote to end the U.S. participation in the destruction of Lebanon. I want to make one thing clear, though, and it's super important for my colleagues to understand. Section 5C of the War Powers Act makes it clear that Lebanon War Powers Resolution only applies to U.S. armed forces engaged in hostilities. The resolution will not affect U.S. training and support of Lebanese armed forces or the routine protection of U.S. diplomatic facilities, neither of which are involved in hostilities. The War Powers Resolution exclusively ends the U.S. participation in the ongoing Israeli invasion of Lebanon. That's what this vote is about, nothing less. The American people are tired. They're exhausted of these endless wars. They are tired of hearing that we don't have money for health care and child care, but yeah, here we are. U.S. bombs destroying hospitals and stealing future children abroad. This vote on the Lebanon War Powers Resolution is a clear moral choice. Do you stand with the Netanyahu government and Trump's endless war crimes, or do you stand with human life, peace, and justice? Mr. Speaker, I think it's really important. You know, I said earlier about Defense Minister Katz. Not once does he mention Hezbollah. He said, literally, we're going to destroy Lebanese homes and villages in accordance with Beit Hanun and Rafah models in Gaza. I'm not joking. This is Finance Minister Smotrich. He literally says, threatened the major neighborhoods of Beirut will soon resemble Khan Yunis, a city in Gaza that was destroyed by the Israeli military. Now, one of them mentioned Hezbollah. They talk about Greater Israel. They talk about a campaign to spread boundaries, again, with no regard of international law. But I want to put up the photo of Firdoja, because she wasn't Hezbollah. She's not a terrorist. She was a young student that just finished her exams. It is disrespectful. If you really care about the Lebanese people, then you would understand the importance of not continuing, again, the indiscriminate bombings that are continuing throughout Lebanon. She should be alive today. I think it's important, Mr. Speaker, to understand what is happening on the ground, if you really care about the Lebanese people, like you claim you care about the Iranian people. Everybody claims they care about everybody on the ground, that this is about security. It's not. I think it's important. I ask unanimous consent to insert into the record the March 25th article at The Guardian titled, Israel Used White Phosphorus to Scorch Earth in South Lebanon. That's the title. Organizations such as Human... Go ahead. I'm sorry.
4: Without objection.
3: Organizations such as Human Rights Watch have documented Israel's illegal use of white phosphorus multiple times in Lebanon, which is a war crime. They launched it in residential neighborhoods, y'all, in Lebanese farmland. Is this what our country is supporting? White phosphorus is a chemical agent that ignites when exposed to oxygen and burns at up to 800 degrees Celsius, melting human flesh to the bone and poisoning soil and toxic heavy metals. White phosphorus kills. It leaves survivors with cruel injuries and burn results that are lifelong suffering. The only place in the entire northern hemisphere right now that literally fills white phosphorus munition right in the northern is right here in the United States in Arkansas. We are supplying these horrific chemical bombs to the Israeli military, and our military is providing operational support as we speak for these scorched earth campaigns that is destroying the very conditions of life in Lebanon. Mr. Speaker, I want to talk about the human life in Lebanon more, because I think it's important to understand. This is Ihsan Wahabi, at least 128 medics. He was a medic, 17 years old. 128 medics and other health workers have been targeted and killed by the Israeli government since March. Just that they had done in Gaza. They often are often killed in what they call double tap strikes. I want American people to know, understand this. A war crime where double tap strikes are war crimes, where following initial strike, the Israeli government comes in, waits for the emergency rescue workers to show up with the ambulances at the scene, and then strikes again. In Lebanon, we've seen the Israeli government commit triple tap, quadruple tap strikes, an atrocity previously unheard of, where team after team of rescuers are completely slaughtered. Mr. Speaker, I ask unanimous consent to enter into the record the Article 16 article of The Guardian titled, Israel Escalates Attacks on Medics in Lebanon with Deadly Quadruple Tap.
4: Without objection.
3: This is Hassan Wahbi again. He's 17 years old. He was a volunteer, y'all, first responder with the Lebanese Civil Defense. He was also a Boy Scout. He was killed while trying to save lives. The next person is Ahmed Harari. He was also a paramedic and a photojournalist who was killed in double tap strike while trying to rescue injured survivors of an Israeli drone strike. He was killed alongside two fellow paramedics less than 2 days after the World Health Assembly passed a resolution calling for the protection of medical personnel in Lebanon. This is what our country is supporting, Mr. Speaker. This is the military we are coordinating strikes with and providing targeting intelligence with, a military that systematically is targeting and killing civilians. We must end the U.S. support of these war crimes.
2: That was Congresswoman Rashida Tlaib speaking on the floor of the House of Representatives on June 3rd, urging Congress to end U.S. involvement and support for Israel's military campaign in Lebanon. On May 29, 2026, the United Nations held a press conference at which Pramila Patten, Special Representative of the United Nations Secretary General, revealed the finding of a new UN report on sexual violence in conflict for 2025, which included accusations that the Israeli forces committed rape and sexual abuse against Palestinian detainees. Let's listen to portions of Patten's talk during that press conference.
5: Two new state actors are listed. Firstly, the Israeli Armed and Security Forces, namely the Israel Defense Forces, Israel Prison Service, including the Qatar Special Forces, and the Police Counterterrorism Unit, YAMAM, are listed on the basis of credible information indicating continued patterns of rape and other forms of sexual violence, with an increase in the number of verified cases this year. In last year's report covering 2024, this party was put on notice for potential listing by the Secretary General, owing to significant concerns regarding consistent denial of access for UN monitors and patterns of sexual violence documented by the UN. Since last year's notice, both the patterns of sexual violence and the denial of access have persisted. As a result, UN human rights monitors continue to face severe access constraints, which significantly impede their capacity to document cases in a timely manner. With regard to detainees, it has only been possible to verify cases after release. Obstructed access to Gaza, where many detainees have been released following the October 2025 agreement, further impedes their ability to document cases. In this challenging context, in 2025, the UN was able to verify 31 cases, primarily in detention settings, but also at checkpoints and during military operations, against 14 men, 7 women, 9 boys, and 1 girl from the Gaza Strip and the West Bank. This is part of a pattern of sexual violence against Palestinians, including as a form of torture. Access limitations resulted in delayed verification of cases. As such, 13 of these cases occurred in 2025, while 18 occurred in 2024 and 2023. As set out in paragraph 35 of the report, violations consisted of rape, including with objects, gang rape, attempted rape, physical violence to the genitals, instances of targeted shooting of the genitals, touching of breast and genitals, strip and cavity searches conducted without apparent security justification, forced nudity, and threats of rape. Rape and gang rape were perpetrated against 9 of these victims, with 4 suffering repeated rape on multiple occasions. Perpetrators included Israeli armed and security forces, as I mentioned, namely the Israel Defense Forces, Israel Prison Service, including the Qatar Special Forces, and the Border Police Counterterrorism Unit, YAMAM. These violations occurred primarily during detention and interrogation and across 12 sites, including military camps under Israeli control, Israeli prison service facilities, and in one Israeli police station in a climate of total impunity. Moreover, explicit threats were made by Israeli armed and security forces, warning detainees not to report abuse to media or human rights organizations. I wish to acknowledge the engagement between the Permanent Mission of Israel and my office, including my visit to Israel and the occupied Palestinian territory in 2024. Upon putting on notice Israeli armed and security forces in last year's report, in a letter dated 11th of August 2025, the Secretary General communicated a number of preventive measures to be undertaken in line with relevant Security Council resolutions. He stressed in that letter that while the implementation of these preventive measures will be taken into account in the consideration of listing, the primary factors are the immediate cessation of all acts of sexual violence and the unimpeded access for relevant UN entities, including to monitor compliance. The permanent representative of Israel responded to the Secretary General's letter the very next day in a letter dated 12th of August, rejecting both the notice of potential listing as well as the content of the report. On 24th November 2025, following up on the Secretary General's letter, I sent a letter to the permanent mission reiterating the readiness of my office to provide technical support to Israeli authorities in their implementation of the preventive measures outlined by the Secretary General. I did not receive a response to my letter, nor was information shared on the implementation of any of these measures, although there was engagement between my office and the permanent mission, especially around a potential second visit to Israel and the occupied Palestinian territory, including Gaza. It was only after the country section of the report was communicated to the permanent mission of Israel on 13th of March 2026, as per usual practice, that the government responded on the 31st of March, rejecting any patterns of sexual violence against Palestinians, but also submitting a document which sets out laws, policies, and directives in place within the Israeli Defense Forces, Prison Service, Police and Security Agency, as well as trainings of personnel in addition to the legal framework governing detention. The submission did not contain information on any fully fledged investigation, prosecution, or conviction for sexual violence cases. For instance, with regard to the emblematic Sede Teman case, not only was sexual violence not in the indictment, but the charges were even dropped altogether by the military advocate general. This is the case, you may recall, which had triggered demonstrations by some Knesset members to protest against the arrest of the soldiers, including attacks on the Sede Teman camp and those investigating the case. On the issue of denial of access to UN monitors, the government of Israel in its submission maintains that it will not provide access on account of what it alleges to be institutional bias in UN bodies and mechanisms. It also confirmed that since the 7th of October 2023, ICRC has been denied access to detention facilities due to security concerns.
2: That was Pramila Patten, Special Representative of the United Nations Secretary General. I have a link to the UN report on sexual violence in conflict posted on our website, arabvoices.net. You're listening to Arab Voices, a syndicated radio talk show that airs on dozens of radio stations in the U.S. and Europe since 2002. This is Saeed, executive producer and host of Arab Voices. Amnesty International released a new report on June 10, 2026, accusing apartheid Israel of state-led ethnic cleansing in the occupied West Bank. In the 150-page report, Amnesty International says the escalating forced displacement and settlement expansion in the occupied West Bank is part of a state-led campaign to control the Palestinian territory. The report is titled, Erasing Anything Palestinian. This is Agnes Callamard, Secretary General of Amnesty International, speaking at a press conference on June 10th.
4: Palestinian Bedouins and herding communities have been erased from their ancestral land, cut off from their pastures, terrorized into fleeing their homes amid this unprecedented surge in settlers' attack, fully condoned, facilitated by the Israeli government. It is not the product of some extremist people. For the avoidance of doubt, ethnic cleansing in the West Bank is state-sanctioned, state-implemented, state-enforced. It is a state project. For years, this international community has repeatedly failed to act. It has been actively or passively complicit in the face of Israel's repeated and gross violation of international law. Israel's turbocharged campaign of ethnic cleansing must be met with an equal surge of measures by states around the world. The economic, diplomatic, political support that allows Israel to continue its unlawful occupation, genocide in Gaza, apartheid, ethnic cleansing of the West Bank must end.
2: I have a link to the new 150-page Amnesty International report posted on our website, arabvoices.net. June 8, 2026, marked the 59th anniversary of the deadly Israeli attack on the USS Liberty, a signal intelligence platform ship that was in the Eastern Mediterranean Sea. The ship was brutally attacked on June 8, 1967, by Israel, despite the fact that Israel knew it was a United States communications ship. The attack by the Israeli fighter jets and torpedo boats killed 34 U.S. servicemen and injured 174 others. Congressman Thomas Massie spoke on the floor of the House of Representatives on June 8, demanding a probe into Israel's 1967 attack on the USS Liberty and calling on the U.S. government to honor its survivors. Let's take a listen.
6: Mr. Speaker, it's my great honor, maybe one of the biggest honors of my lifetime, to stand here on the floor and do something that's 59 years overdue, to recognize the survivors and those who gave their lives on the USS Liberty 59 years ago today, when they were viciously attacked by IDF jets and also after that by torpedo boats. I'm going to tell you a little bit of their story. And there, by the way, there's at least a dozen of them here today with us. I just met with them in my office, and they related this story to me. You know, it was a clear day. The USS Liberty was one of the most technologically sophisticated ships in the Navy, but it was virtually unarmed, and it was sent to observe the Six-Day War going on in the Middle East between Israel and its neighbors. It arrived on June 7th, and the weather was clear. The planes came out to meet them, to investigate, and then on the next day, on June 8th, they started the day. The visibility was unlimited. The American flag was flying proudly on the USS Liberty. More planes came from Israel to surveil the boat, the ship. And they thought they were in good shape, but what happened next surprised them all. French Mirage jets showed up, and for 25 minutes, strafed and attacked the USS Liberty. They shot rockets. They shot 30-millimeter cannons into the hull and into the ship. They even dropped napalm on the bridge of the ship. This was an effort to kill everybody on board. There was no intention of taking prisoners. After the 25 grueling minutes of attack on this virtually unarmed ship, and they thought things were over and they could recover, the torpedo boats showed up, three torpedo boats. They launched four torpedoes. One of them hit the hull of the USS Liberty and killed 25 people instantly. It blew a 40-foot by 40-foot hole in the side of this ship. They were intent on sinking it. But they were also intent on not having a single survivor. According to eyewitness accounts, the Israelis machine-gunned the lifeboats that they put down. They machine-gunned the firefighters who were on the deck. They were bringing the wounded and the dead to the mess hall to triage them. They had one doctor who was trying to help them all, put a few stitches in. It was harrowing, and it's amazing. If not for that crew, that boat would have sunk that day. But it still wasn't over. Helicopters showed up, combat helicopters. And the USS Liberty, even though their signals were being jammed by the Israelis, got a signal out. And there were ships that tried to respond. The USS Saratoga, the USS America sent planes. Both of them sent planes to help the USS Liberty. And something happened that's never happened before. A ship under attack, the planes were recalled. This has never happened before. And they sat there for 17 hours, 34 dead, 174 wounded out of 294 crew members. That's over 70% casualty rate, unheard of. The Israelis were intent on leaving no survivor. And what about our own military? Why did they not send anybody for 17 hours to help these men? So what really happened? You know, the official reports say that it was a case of mistaken identity. But if you listen to Dean Rusk, former Secretary of State, Richard Helms, CIA Director, Bobby Ray Inman, head of the NSA, Captain Ward Boston, who was the chief counsel of the Court of Inquiry. If you listen to Admiral Moore, who served in Pearl Harbor, Midway, commanded both the Atlantic and Pacific Fleet, and was chairman of the Joint Chiefs of Staff, none of these distinguished men think this was an accident. They think it was intentional murder by the country of Israel, either as a false flag operation or because they simply didn't want anybody observing what they were doing that day. Well, I've got a call to action for everybody here. Honor these individuals. Quit ignoring that they exist. Go to their website, ussliberty.org. Support them. And while they're still alive, they need closure. Let's give them closure. Let's have an investigation. Let's pass a resolution honoring them. It's long overdue. And then they can have their justice. With that, I yield back. And I ask unanimous consent to enter into the record a declaration of Ward Boston declaring that the only official court of inquiry was invalid.
7: Without objection, so ordered.
2: That was Congressman Thomas Massey speaking on the floor of the House of Representatives on June 8, 2026, demanding a probe into Israel's 1967 attack on the USS Liberty and calling on the U.S. government to honor its survivors. 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Our shows are archived online, and you can listen to them by visiting arabvoices.net. And that does it for the show today. Thanks for listening. This is Saeed, executive producer and host of Arab Voices. Until we meet next week, peace on earth.
8: Let's see, Herb Edwards. Herb Edwards lived in West Seattle. Little apartment, neat as a pin. Herb was a logger, a working logger, and he was also a wobbly of many other things, an organizer. One Sunday, during one of his Tom and Jerry parties where I used to get routinely destroyed. I don't even know what's in a Tom and Jerry. I don't want to know. I just hope I never see one again as long as I live. But he could make them. Old Herb Edwards, he told me about the free speech fight in Spokane, Washington, 1910. Because as a young logger, he was there. This is some years ago, and he's passed on. He told me, he said, yeah, we used to boom into towns all over the West on the freight trains. We'd jungle up in the flops and wait for something to open up in the forest, in the logging to the north or the wheat harvest to the south or the Coeur d'Alene's, the silver mines over there in Kellogg. And then we'd go down onto the street when the weather broke. And down on Trent Avenue, there were rows of little shops. They were called labor sharks. And you'd go in and buy a job. Cost you $4. Get a little chit that entitled you to a job up in the, putting a new shaft in the silver mines or up at a logging camp. Well, you'd use up your road stake going up there. You'd work for a month, get paid, and get fired. Why? Because the foreman on the job was splitting the labor, the shark's fees with the shark in town. Okay? So they call it perpetual motion. It meant you had one job up there. You had a worker going to the job, a worker on the job, and a worker coming back to town to buy another damn job.
9: 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It is 6 o'clock. Coming up next, this week's edition of Pirate TV. This week featuring Gar Alperovitz on Straight Talk about the Next American Revolution. It was recorded April 27th, 2013 by Todd Boyle and J. Glenn Evans.
10: I assume you know that we don't have an economic problem in the United States. We really don't. The current economy produces $200,000 for every family of four. It's a very rich economy for all of its faults. We have a political problem managing the richest economy in the history of the world. And I'm going to talk about the possibility of a transition to change the system. Now, that's the second point that I find people have trouble with. Most people know in some deep place that we're facing a systemic crisis and that you've got to change the system if you wanted to get anywhere near a decent society. People have a hunch about that. But my experience is most people don't believe that's possible. In fact, they have a vested interest, or we all have a vested interest in believing that's not possible. Because if it is possible and you care about these things, you've got to do a lot of work. So pessimism has its own rewards. You get to sit back. Why bother? Nothing matters anyway. So the argument of this book is that we face a systemic crisis, and more challenging than that, that it may be possible over time to transcend and change the system. Now, I am a realist. I ran House and Senate staffs. I've been involved in real politics. I'm a historian and a political economist. So I don't say it lightly, but that is the argument. And furthermore, and here's where it gets even more interesting from the perspective of a historian, political economist, and maybe some of you folks care about these things. The argument is that given the extraordinary wealth of the system, and it will be very, very wealthy, it may be possible to build a system that transcends the limits of the traditional systems that we know about. So if you don't like corporate capitalism and you don't like state socialism, what is it you want, and might there be a better alternative that is a system and an alternative that maybe we can get to? So in the 60s, that was called a heavy rap. That is to say, it opens up very, very challenging questions because most people really don't believe that's possible. So another way to get at this, and by way of introduction in a different place, the way to begin to think about this in terms of process is to imagine those farmers, mostly farmers, and few small business people, mostly small businessmen, not women, who in the late part of the 18th century thought they could take on the British Empire. And obviously, ridiculous idea at that time, most powerful empire in the history of the world, perhaps, at least at that point. And in fact, somehow, a combination of conditions that limited the power of the empire, there was a war with France, and determination and anger and pain actually permitted over time, decade by decade, a transcendent revolution. That did happen. Or imagine, many of you, some of the older women perhaps in the audience will remember, some of the things in the 1940s, or at least your mothers would talk about, that women could not do. They couldn't have banking accounts. They had to get their husband to sign if they wanted to buy a house or a car. You couldn't get a job equal to a man's, et cetera, et cetera. And somehow, I mean, it would have been impossible to imagine that. And somehow, over time, there was a transcendence. Or more interestingly, and the point here is to look at time, not instantaneous. What are processes that go over time that might actually achieve power sufficient to alter fundamental conditions? More interesting, if you want to think about people who faced even more challenging difficulties and over time changed the system they were involved in, think about people, and these are my heroes, by the way, civil rights workers in Mississippi. in the 1930s and 40s. That's when the hard work was done, laying foundations, hard work in danger, many were killed, many were tortured, laying foundations for what seemed impossible and became the explosion of the civil rights movement. So I want to give you the sense that when I say a revolution is possible, I mean step by step foundations may be being laid over the coming decades for something beyond, which may catalyze in explosive qualities, but much more important is what's being built over time. And secondly, the pain levels that are driving that. So that's the context in which I'm kind of approaching this, and that's what the book's about. So the first thing to say about the actual argument of the book, and it is this argument that we face a systemic crisis, not a political crisis. It's not about the Tea Party. And it's not about the Republicans blocking things in the House. Certainly those are problems. But you can tell it is a systemic problem, and the test is very easy, when you have long trends of decay, irrespective of what happens in politics day by day, irrespective of what the Supreme Court does, and irrespective of the Tea Party. So, for instance, over 30 years, the top 1% has taken literally all of the gains of the economic system to itself. It has gone from 20% of the income to 22 or 23 or 24, depends what year you measure. That means the bottom 99 lost all of that. That's a long 30-year trend, at least 30-year trend, that tells you there's something deeper in the system that's driving that. So if you look at CO2 production, again, since 1970, steady increase, 30% of CO2 increase, irrespective of attempts to control, and virtually all of them have failed. Or if you look at a measure of liberty, and I find this one particularly interesting because people talk about liberty in terms of what the Supreme Court does and the law and interpretations and the judges. But liberty, the best single test of liberty is how many people are deprived of it and put in prison. The United States has had a steady increase from about 93 per 100,000 up to about 750 per 100,000 over 30 years in prison. We have 8 times as many per capita in prison than any other advanced system, including Russia. So if you're looking at liberty, equality, I've talked about equality, liberty, ecological issues, on almost every major indicator, what you find are long, long trends that tell you that something deeper in the bowels of the system is driving this, irrespective of the Tea Party, who gets elected, et cetera. Now, there are exceptions. We can come to those in the question and discussion period if you like. But the big picture is that's what's been going on and is likely to continue to go on unless something changes. Now, one way to ask the question, what is the systemic crisis in the United States? And this is major the second argument of the book, and a second argument that is very difficult, particularly for liberals to understand. Now, I come out of liberalism. I'm a Wisconsin progressive liberal. At least that's where I came from. I ran House and Senate staffs for liberal Wisconsin senators and congressmen. Gaylord Nelson, the founder of Earth Day, I was his legislative director. So I come out of the tradition I'm going to talk a little bit about and think is dying and almost and decaying before your eyes. The systemic design, let me use that word, the systemic design that we have lived with for a long time is the corporations are allowed to control the capital, and we attempt to countervail, John Kenneth Galbraith's term. We try to regulate, we try to tax, we try to spend for good things, we try to allocate resources that way, and that is the model that we've had. Let them have the capital and try to constrain them. In Europe, they call it social democracy. Here, it's called liberalism. At the core of that systemic design has been another institution besides the corporation. And that institution was organized labor in unions with money and muscle as institutions, not just movements. And one of the reasons those trends are going in the direction they're going, probably the most important single reason, is that labor has declined from 33.5% of the labor force being in unions in 1953, just after World War II, down now to the 11% range and 6.6 in the private sector, and decaying. So the whole model, which was kept sort of in line by a design that had some institutions with great power and some attempting to countervail or keep them in line, that model is decaying before your eyes. And that is probably the most important single reason the trends that you see are going in the direction you see. Now, I should be disturbing you with that, because that, if you understand that argument, the whole structure that we have been living with is in radical decay. And there's no obvious way out of the box. Furthermore, most people don't have any idea of what it would be if you got out of the box. If you don't like corporate capitalism, and most people don't like state socialism, what is it that might make sense if that design is gone? Do you understand how challenging the question really is? If you take it very seriously, what in the world, you know, Margaret Thatcher had the famous line, TINA, T-I-N-A, there is no alternative, was her argument. It's only capitalism once the state Soviet Union collapsed. So that's a serious argument. If you were to go in a new direction, where is it you want to go? Now, I think there's an answer to that question, or I wouldn't have written this book. And I think people are beginning to move in the direction of an answer and building towards an answer. But I think it's a very serious question that anyone serious about politics needs to contend with if the arguments I've suggested are right, if we are in a systemic crisis. So briefly, systems logically, for the most part, revolve around who's got the wealth. In feudalism, the lords, the church, and the landed gentry and the king all had the wealth, and they had the power. In 19th century capitalism, small businessmen mostly had the power, had the wealth. And most of the small businessmen, and they were men, were farmers. They were not peasant farmers. They were capitalist farmers in the marketplace, small businessmen. They sold their grain in the marketplace, and when the market went up and down, they went up and down. Very different from European structure. And there was a sort of populist quality to that, or at least something like it, but very different from corporate capitalism. Corporate capitalism, the corporations have the capital, and by and large, at the end of the 19th century and for a good part of the early part of the 20th century, they ran the game unimpeded by labor and labor's allies. And obviously, I'm oversimplifying just to sketch these things. That system, corporation owning the capital, by the way, can come in different flavors, if you like. One is simply corporate capitalism without labor unions, as in the beginning part of the 20th century, great power, or the model that is decaying, liberalism, corporations, and kind of balanced by labor and the social democratic policies, or the other third model, well-known model of corporate capitalism is fascism. Corporations have the power, but with authoritarian rule, as in Latin America, as in Germany and Italy during the second three decades of the century. So the question becomes, is there a way beyond that? And if you don't like state socialism, is there any other place to put the capital? If systems revolve significantly about who controls capital, not entirely, there are cultural and other factors, but if the control of capital yields great power, and if you have a system design that doesn't deal with who gets to control the capital, you probably don't have a systemic design that will last. So that's the challenge. And if it isn't in the state, and if it's not in the corporations, and it's not in the landed lords, where else might capital be built up in a system that would be democratic, perhaps ecologically sustainable, perhaps concerned with community, and perhaps concerned with the well-being of a larger majority? Well, it turns out there are traditions that have asked that question. Moreover, there are experiments, and a lot of them. Moreover, in the United States, there's a lot going on which begins to suggest a different direction and maybe even a systemic design. So the first argument becomes, if you put it in the state, it concentrates power. But maybe there are other places that, in fact, people can put capital in ways that decentralize power. So that's an opening question. That's not an answer. That's an opening question for your systemic design. And maybe, and here's the second are part of the argument, there may be pathways forced by the pain of the failing system. Let me say that again. There may be pathways forced by the pain of the decaying system that allow the transcending slow development of alternative places to build up capital in a democratic form that is decentralized and changes power relationships at the same time as it opens up new vistas and new visions. Maybe. So how do you even begin to get a handle on what that might look like, particularly in the United States? Well, one way is to begin looking around the country, and we do a lot of research on this at the University in Maryland and in the Democracy Collaborative, for alternative structures that democratize the ownership of wealth and that are expanding. That's a starting place. That's not an answer. That's a starting place. And some of them are old structures which are undergoing kind of transformation and renewal, and some of them are new ones. So what do I mean? The most obvious one is the garden variety co-op. One person, one vote, ownership of wealth. There are 130 million Americans who are members of co-ops, and co-ops and credit unions, which is also a co-op form. That's 40% of the society. Very interesting. And the credit unions themselves, been there a long time, standing there, kind of an ordinary, mundane institution. Taken together, they have more capital than any one of the giant five big New York banks. And what's happening in a number of the credit unions is there is a process. People have realized they're one person, one vote. That means you can go to the annual meeting as a member. In fact, you can join. And if you go to the annual meeting, you'll find that in this boring institution that's been giving loans for cars and houses, nobody comes to the meeting because nobody cares. But some people in several parts of the country are electing new members to the board and asking that they use the power of all that capital for some more creative things. So it's a very interesting kind of little sliver of an idea. There it exists, huge amount of wealth, huge capital, and decentralized in its structure. There's another place. Most people don't know there are 11 million Americans who are members of worker-owned companies. That's about 3 million more than are members of unions in the private sector. The press, by the way, doesn't cover any of this. It's very important. They can't, they don't have the money, and they don't have the interest, they don't have the reporting staffs. So you have to really dig to find out these things that are pretty obvious if you look at them. There are 11 million people in worker-owned companies. Another illustration, suggestive, not definitive, suggestive of a different way to organize the ownership of wealth and capital institutionally, that might be another place to look for building up something more in the direction of a new system. You probably didn't realize, and I didn't until I studied it and began digging, doing the research for this book, that 25% of American electricity is generated by socialist institutions. I mean really socialist institutions, city-owned utilities and co-ops. And there they exist all around the country, and many of them are beginning to take on new forms. For instance, they're getting into internet development, they're doing green projects, they're becoming oriented to trying to transform different parts of the local economy. And that institution has power which is not yet tapped. And there it is, another form of ownership that is decentralized and gives you another ingredient to begin thinking about as possibly building up. There are many, many more of these. The book covers different sectors. Social enterprise, another form. Now, there are a whole lot of folks involved in social

book is filled with things that, by the way, you can do here. That's a sidebar. What we're finding is people don't know about what's happening in the next city and don't know about it, and they think it's impossible. Actually, when you actually give information, has power sometimes, and I'll tell you a couple stories about that. So land ownership is another piece of the puzzle. Land is the critical one in city development. And these are, if you like, pebbles and ingredients for something that might be taken and built using these pebbles and ingredients of actual real experience that suggests decentralized ways to own capital. And they are all growing. That's the interesting part of this. And they're growing largely because of pain and difficulty and no answer out of the political and economic system. So you're seeing people resorting to this kind of effort because they're not getting answers out of the political system and because social and economic pain is growing. Let me give you another one on land trusts. How many know what a land trust is? You draw a circle around several acres or whatever size you want. You socialize it, either through a nonprofit corporation that has a public purpose or by city government. Now, 35 years ago, you couldn't find any land trusts in the United States. There were two that started up by people who were veterans of the civil rights movement, Bob Swan in Vermont and the Sherrods in Georgia. And they socialized the land. They put a nonprofit corporation in order to control land inflation and also to preserve the land in a different way. And it was a very interesting idea that everyone thought was a silly idea, kind of marginal. There are hundreds and hundreds of land trusts now around the country, some of them very large. In Irvine, California, there are 5,000 units of housing in land trusts. What it means is that if you put the land under public or quasi-public or nonprofit ownership, you can control the gentrification process. So instead of prices going up and the poor kicked out, some part of it can be allowed to go up and you cross-subsidize the other parts. So that's a way of socializing land and capturing the surpluses and pouring them back in for other purposes, not attempting the tax route, which is controlled by the developers. Do you understand the model? If you change the ownership structure, you control the surplus, and you can use it for public purpose. So let me give you another illustration that the press doesn't cover. It used to be, and I'll stop giving you illustrations after a while, but I just want you to get the feel of what's out there, because this is the nitty-gritty of the kind of slow, quiet things that the press isn't covering. In most cities, if the city government and the taxpayers put a big investment in for subways and mass transit, at every exit, the values of the land will go up. Why? Because there's a lot of people there. Stores make money there. Housing is great there. So the public investment creates land values that the developers capture. That's the typical way it's run. Not anymore. Most cities now socialize the land and then lease it to the developer instead of trying to tax it back. Please, would you please possibly give us a little tax money? No. Take it over by city ownership of the land at the exits. Then the public investment creates surpluses, which are directly taken by the city by leasing the land at whatever the price will be and using the surplus for taxpayers. These are all micro forms of changing ownership, and they are all growing partly by virtue of the tax crisis, partly by virtue of pain, and partly by virtue of development. Probably the most important part of this, a lot of young people are getting involved in this. Everywhere I've gone, you find people trying to build new co-ops, getting very sophisticated about co-op development, land trust development, agriculture. A lot of it's green, and they're beginning to take into their own hands the redesign of this kind of effort. Most interesting part of this is when you see, if you stand back as a historian and look at some of the processes at work in a historical perspective. I've just been giving you illustrations. So let me give you another way to come at this. I'm going to come at it six or seven different ways and then kind of try to draw a little ring, put a little ribbon on it and talk about it in a different way. I was involved with the Youngstown steel collapse in 1977. How many know about that? Some old hands. Okay, Youngstown was a very, very big deal. 5,000 steel workers lost their jobs in one day, 1977, and it was national news. The reason it was national news, it hadn't happened before. It happens all the time now, so it isn't national news. And besides, the press isn't interested. What was interesting about it was the steel workers and the local religious leaders saw what was

0: happen to that town if the steel mill went down. It would take a good part of the town with it. And so they got the crazy idea that why shouldn't we set up a worker community-owned mill, take it over, refurbish it, and put it back to work under that kind of ownership structure. Crazy idea. But they did their politics, and they organized, and they got the Carter administration at that time to finance a very sophisticated study of how you could actually do it by the top experts in the steel industry. And then they forced the Carter administration to pledge $200 million in loan guarantees. This is 1977. Multiply that by five, and you get some idea of how big they were, how big the numbers really would be today. And the Carter administration did make that pledge. After the election of 1978, the money kind of went away. But they knew it might. They were serious political people. And so their fallback plan B that they knew about was to try to educate throughout the state and throughout the country that this was an idea whose time has got to come. And they thought, we may lose the battle, but maybe we'll win the war if we look at it in the way I suggest, the 30-year trends of the women's movement in the Mississippi and thinking about long trends. Well, in Ohio today, you'll find more worker-owned companies per capita probably than any other state because of that work. And furthermore, there's been evolution, and this is the concept to get clear on, out of the pain and difficulty, because there aren't any other answers and no jobs. A lot of the country looks like Ohio has looked for the last 30 years. The Rust Belt states went first. Out of that pain, there's also been innovation and sophistication and further development, not just numbers. So in Cleveland today, you will find a complex of large-scale worker-owned companies linked together by a revolving fund and linked together also by a nonprofit corporation so that they make money to help rebuild the community, as well as with the revolving fund, keep starting new worker-owned companies. So what I mean, they're really significant companies. They just opened about 2.5 months ago the largest urban greenhouse in the United States. It has a capacity, it's a hydroponic, it has the capacity to produce 3 million heads of lettuce a year. It's very large scale. I learned, this kind of blew me away, to do that, you have to plant 26,000 heads of lettuce every day. So these are not small operations. They have a very large-scale greenhouse, industrial-scale greenhouse, to serve laundry to the hospitals in the area. And also there's a solar installation company online to put in just about double the amount of solar that exists in Ohio. And the idea is to keep building a complex that builds the community. And they're not freestanding worker-owned companies. They're linked together to build the community. They can't run off. And that's the idea. So notice you've got an increase in scale and innovation, and now it's a community-building structure. Some of you know about Mondragon in the Basque country of Spain. This is built in part on Mondragon, but the community structure is even more innovative. So the thing to look at there is over 30 years, not only growth in numbers, but growth in sophistication. And furthermore, very interesting, they're in the middle, every city's got this, in the middle of this very poor neighborhood, 40,000 people, mostly black, 40% unemployment, 40% unemployment, average family income, 18,000. This is what is happening. In the middle, there are big hospitals and universities, Case Western Reserve, Cleveland Clinic, University Hospital, right in the middle of that. And that's true of many places. They're called anchor institutions. They are anchored. They can't get up and go like major corporations who come into a community and then go after they take the tax benefits. They're there. You have them too. In that particular neighborhood, and this is part of the evolution, they purchase $3 billion, with a B, dollars in goods and services a year. That's leaving, plus their salaries and plus their construction, just what they buy. None of it until recently from that area. And a good part of it is financed by taxpayers. Educational money, Medicare, Medicaid, it's all flowing into those hospitals and universities. So the light bulb has gone on, and this is another part of the evolution to get them to purchase from community building structures that are worker owned, and the revolution will come. Community building structures that are worker owned, but also sophisticated in that they're tapping into existing institutions and building out from that structure. It is somewhat of a planning system with a public market or quasi-public market to stabilize a whole different structure of ownership. And it is being supported by small businessmen as well as the poor community, because it helps the entire community. Very interesting structural advance in sophistication. So the ball to keep your eye on here is not only numbers that the press doesn't cover, but evolution in design and complexity and sophistication in the design. And there's another piece of evolution that, if you watch closely, things the press doesn't cover. In the state of Ohio in 1977, the local steel workers, the ones who lost their jobs, were the ones who were innovating and really wanted to save that mill. That means they were activists. The international leadership didn't want to have more activists, and they opposed the local effort. In fact, probably, though we can't prove it, they probably went to Washington with the corporations to cut down the steel, this local kind of hot young thing that was building up with a lot of energy, and it disappeared. Now, that's the way it was in 1977, but there is now evolution there as well. The United Steelworkers' top national and international leadership is now leading the fight to have worker community-owned structures around the country. They are pushing now for ownership by workers. Big change in the unions. Looking to notice the model. The model is now moving towards an ownership model, democratizing ownership, a worker-owned company, rather than simply trying to regulate the corporations, because you do whatever you can on that front, begin shifting institutional power and make it more and more sophisticated. That's a whole track that's going on. There are three or four tracks like that I cover in the book, the point of which is that pain levels and the absence of any realistic solution the old way are forcing people more and more to innovate and to realize they can innovate. And if the guys did it in Cleveland, why can't we do it here? That kind of thing's happening. And young people particularly, beginning the light bulbs are going on, saying, if they can do it, why can't we? And that is beginning to happen, particularly on this side. The worker co-op movement is very, very intense. Two or three other tracks, and I'll do these rather quickly because of the time available. There are other things going on in different parts of the system that are really attention to which must be paid. And they all end up with somehow democratizing ownership in decentralized ways. So, for instance, how many know about the Bank of North Dakota? Yeah, there you go. People here know. All right. From North Dakota, probably. From here, great. The Bank of North Dakota is a socialist bank. The state-owned bank's been there since the early part of the 20th century. It's owned by the bank. The profits go to the taxpayers. It's supported by the farmers and the small businessmen, and there it is, sitting there. So something like 20 states have introduced legislation to have a bank like the Bank of North Dakota. And that's another movement that's building up, and I think will continue to build up. Still another piece of the puzzle, and this one may be even the most important one sitting there. The healthcare system uses 18% of the GDP, almost a fifth of the economy, pretty much double what any other healthcare system uses. You know, most are in the 10-11%, some less than that, and usually they all have better outcomes. Ours is double the cost and the worst outcomes by far. And the cost structure is continuing. As the financial pressure continues, and it is getting worse in the healthcare system, costs are getting worse, what you're already seeing, and you're going to see more of, is the corporations are going to start taking the penalties and getting rid of the insurance, and people are going to be thrown off their insurance. That's happening around the country. There's more and more pain is happening, and the cost structure is growing up. Where the rubber hits the road is in the states. And state by state by state, we're beginning to see some 20 states have introduced legislation to have single payer in states. The furthest along is Vermont, which will have it in 2014. California passed it twice, and it was vetoed twice by the last governor. We'll see what happens with the new governor. So there is a, but there is a, the thing to watch here is not whether this is good guys and bad guys. There is a dynamic that's creating this. The pressures of costs in the healthcare system and the pain levels are forcing a possible transformation of the healthcare system, agonizing state by state by state over the coming decades. The things I've been talking about at the local level are being driven by pain levels and the absence of a solution, state by state by state. If you look at banking, that's another possibility at a very different level, and this is a third process. There are about four that I would outline for you. Most people who look at the banking system at the national level, and the experts on this are left, right, and center, are almost unanimous in predicting another major financial crisis. Almost unanimous. Left, right, and center. The reason is the banks are too big to regulate. They control the action. And I worked in the House and Senate, and it means that lobbyists are everywhere, and they find ways to do very small changes which have huge implications, and they control that action. The Attorney General of the United States, I don't know if you all saw this, about 3 weeks ago, testifying before Congress, asking, why haven't you taken any of these people to court who have committed crimes? And he said, basically, they're too big to take to court. That means they can do whatever they want because the Attorney General isn't going to sue them. That whole system is very shaky. And there's a great deal of anger by the banks. I mean, the current nostrum, and I say that delicately because I would like to see it happen, is break them up. Break up the big banks. Sherrod Brown's got legislation to produce it, and I think that's a good idea. But I don't have any illusions about it, and I don't think you should either. If you look at the history of AT&T or if you look at Standard Oil, you break them up, and then the big fish eat the little fish, and you're back at the trough. The people who understood this best, and I think this is what will happen over the coming decades. Now, notice what I'm doing, you guys. Notice what I'm doing. There's a great pain level. The system is not working because the old balances are gone. Pain is developing at the local level, all sorts of interesting things, decentralized ownership things. At the state level, interesting things going on with banking, at the city level, land trusts, all kinds of odd things. The healthcare system has got another dynamic, and it moves in the direction of single payer, which is another way to have public ownership of the system, piece by piece by piece at the state level. And the banking system is another part. That's a different level crisis, which because it may be national, may take a different track at the national level. It's the first time I've said anything about national. I've talked about building over time from the bottom up so far. And again, because the old system can't solve problems. If you start thinking about that particular part of it, there's a whole different dynamic that looks like this. And the people who understood this best, I take my hat off to them, and you will be surprised, are the conservative economists of the Chicago School of Economics, who were Milton Friedman's teachers. Now, why in the world would I say something like that to an audience like this, right? Because they were honest men. They were interested in a free market, small business economy that actually was a free market economy, rather than one that was rigged by the big corporations. They saw the big banks and the big corporations as destructive of what they wanted, which was a free market economy. And they were sophisticated about it. They said, well, if you try to regulate those guys, they will take over the regulators. They got Nobel Prizes for the argument. They made a very sophisticated argument. All right, that's the liberal nostrum. I used to do that when I worked in the House and Senate. You try to regulate them. That's how we're going to do climate change, right? We're going to try to regulate them. But they're powerful enough, too powerful, so they regulate the regulators. Swarms of lobbyists with a lot of money and a lot of lawyers and sitting down opposite young kids working like me, young kids working in the House and Senate and saying to them, you know, gosh, you're very smart. You know, I'm not trying to say anything to you, but you know, when you're done with this, there may be some other jobs paid three times as much because you got some experience. It's a really vicious game. But the problem is that it doesn't answer the problem, and the problem gets worse and worse. So the judgment call there is that as that goes on, we're likely to see more and more crisis. And what the Chicago Schools guys said, you also can't break them up. He said if you break them up, they'll regroup. It's obvious. Anybody who knows anything about institutional dynamics. So the Chicago School economists, Milton Friedman's teachers, and his most revered teacher, Henry C. Simon, the founder of the Chicago School, argued the following. Well, to preserve a free market, since we can't regulate them, it won't work, and since we can't break them up, we have to turn them into public utilities. We have to socialize them. That's the only logical option. But they're right. Quite apart from good guys and bad guys, that's the only option available if you can't regulate and if you can't break them up. That's what's left. And I think that's where we're going to see, you know, we may go once or twice or three times down that road. But at some point, the anger at the big banks, left, right, and center, I think is going to take us in that direction. Now remember, I'm a historian. I'm talking about the next decades, not the next week. But if the pain levels continue, and think about this part, and if people learn in their own experience something about how to democratize ownership, really, from land trusts, from local businesses, from local utilities, from just ordinary experience, that's the kind of thing that led to the prehistory of the New Deal, where the developments that became national at the New Deal time were developed case by case by case in the states and localities until the moment came when they could have been applied nationally. And if there is no solution nationally, by the way, I'm not urging this. I'm suggesting this is a pattern. I would urge it, but there is an emerging pattern that cannot solve the problems. And somehow or another, the logic offers this option, and probably only this option, or the pain gets worse. One final of the three or four different tracks, one final track just to toss out to think about. And this is the point. If you look closely, in many, many areas, the same logic is emerging out of this pain and out of the failure of the system to regulate and manage itself. I don't know if you noticed, but we nationalized two of the big car companies a couple of years ago. We did do that. We nationalized big companies, and we nationalized and still own as a public resource AIG, the largest insurance company in the world. The Americans in this conservative country nationalizing companies, we in fact have done that, and with the politics we now have, used taxpayer monies to give it back. It may well be in the next, or the one beyond that crisis, at some point, if there's a buildup of real experience, some of those big ones will stay in the public realm and begin to be used to stabilize cities and build mass transit and vehicles and the sort of thing that you could do if you were intelligent about using those resources in a different way. And if people had actually experienced in their own lives and in their own communities different ways to organize production, worker co-ops, the sort of models where you use quasi-public money. You know, if you think about it this way, if hospitals and universities have a lot of public money in it and they stabilize worker-owned companies and stabilize the community, the day we have mass transit and high-speed rail companies at the national level, they could perform much larger forms of the same thing, stabilizing communities. Now, this is all obviously very utopian talk. You don't believe any of this stuff. It's very hard to stand back and say, the pain levels, in fact, are systemically driven and are not going to go away. And therefore, people are being forced to do things that are very hard, not because they want to. What they would like is the old way back. But the agony and pain is the driver to look at. And if the logic of this discussion, the collapse of labor and the collapse of the liberal solution, that model is decaying, there either is no solution, or it will be a solution that is built up agonizingly, step by step, over time, you want to play this game? Throw a few decades of your life on the table. Over time, laying down knowledge, experience, foundation, inspiration, learning from one community to another, that kind of hard historical work, that's the way the women's movement built it, that's the way the civil rights movement built it, that's the way historical change occurs. I don't think we are in the stage of changing the system. I think we may be in the prehistory. Think about that. The prehistory of a great transformation. Now, that happens to be the hardest place. That's like those Mississippi people 30 years ago. That's what the hard place where the really challenge. It's all very easy to join a movement when the movement's moving. Some of you folks have been in civil rights and environmental. It's real easy once the movement's moving because there's a lot of excitement and energy. The place for the heroics is now. People willing to roll up their sleeves and begin to develop the models and say, if you don't like corporate capitalism and you don't like state socialism, there is a very, and this is the interesting part to me, a very, very American feel to this kind of stuff. Is very down home. It starts at the local level. This is not France. These are Americans who roll up their sleeves and kind of get to work locally. It has a really nice American cultural feel to it, too, starting at the bottom, starting in communities and building community forward. Now, you know, the logic of, I'm a historian and political economist, so I'm going to end with this. The logic is like this. It is possible that nothing can change. Certainly possible that the decay will continue and the pain will continue. Decay. Rome decayed. That's possible. It's possible that there will be decay and violence, and with violence, repression, and a corporate state of some kind, maybe even something looking like fascism. That's possible. No illusions. On the other hand, look to Latin America. Those dictators who were there aren't there anymore. So that isn't the end of history necessarily, though it might be. They may last forever. It's possible that the kind of work that's happening may simply bolster the old liberalism, that these co-ops and different things I've talked about may give a little nudge and keep it in place, and the system won't really progress, but it will not collapse, and it'll be a little better. It would be an improvement. We'll take an improvement. But it is also possible, speaking as a historian, and I ask you to think as a historian, it is also possible, as in many, many parts of the world, think of the collapse of the Berlin Wall, think of apartheid collapsing, think of the French Revolution, the American Revolution, etc., etc., etc. Revolutions are, and I exaggerate slightly, they're as common as grass in world history. And always they seem impossible. So if I say one last word, don't believe me, but I will say one last word. So I'm kind of cool about this. I actually think we're in a process of many decade development, and it's a very exciting process if you see it with these kind of perspectives. If you see that's what then must we do is to further the process. That's what the book argues, that this is happening, but it's not intentional. It's not sophisticated. It isn't when intention and clarity and choice are added to emergent processes. You get a very different power dynamic. So let me say that again. This stuff is happening. It's not intentional yet. It's not part of a strategic decision of people to invest and go this direction yet. When that happens, something different happens. That's when movements begin to move. So I think we're even in the prehistory of a potentially great movement. That's really the interesting part of this sort of thing. I was going to say something in this last moment, but I think I'm going to sit down and leave it at that. Thank you very much for having me. Sir.
1: You didn't mention anything about the war economy of the United States or the foreign policy, the destructive foreign policy of the U.S., I should say.
0: My own quest in this direction started at that end. Started with foreign policy questions. He mentioned the book about the atomic bomb. And began as a study of American imperialism and only found out about the bomb later. So one of the questions at the source of the American imperial strategy is systems that must expand by virtue of their capitalist dynamic. There are other dynamics that expand, but the driving force of American imperialism was the source of going for markets, needing resources, needing investment outlets, et cetera, in the late part of the 19th century. It's been well described historically. But systems that must expand tend to produce imperial relationships. They try to control the markets and the communities and so forth. So that's where I'm coming from originally. And what the kinds of systems, think about the model that's stabilized in Cleveland or stabilized by virtue of the car production, which is stable. It's not a market. It's a stable system, quasi-public market. Those models are the kind of models that interest me for that fundamental reason. But to answer your question more directly, I think the American empire is in great decay and is being forced back upon itself. And I think that on the whole is a good thing. And I think we need to help that process along. But you know, interestingly, military spending is very large, but it has radically declined as a share of the economy over the last 50 years. It was 42% during World War II of the economy. It peaked at 14% in the Korean War, averaged 10% in the 1950s. In the Vietnam War era, it peaked at 8.8%. It's now moving towards less than 3% of the economy. Great damage is being done. But two things. One, it means that you don't stimulate the economy domestically in the way that it's very large, but not large relative to the economy, which means that the pain levels are going to continue, forcing the large processes I've been talking about, contributing to the pain levels and the processes. On the other hand, and this is the hard part for most people, I think there's a lot we can do to change American foreign policy. But I don't think you get much change until you change the system. And when I worked in the State Department, what happened is very good people were trying to do things in the developing world and come up with a program. By the time it hit the ground, the corporations had turned it. And I don't think you're going to get much change until we change. So we can do what we can to try to limit, constrain. But if you want to change American foreign policy, you've got to change the system, because it is being generated from very deep sources within the system and largely corporate sources. So I'm kind of a hardliner on that. I think it's utopian to think we're going to change much in our foreign policy stance until we actually change who we are and our whole structure of corporate capitalism. Sir?
2: Is there any hope that some of the libertarians, idealistic libertarians among the Tea Party people or other groups on the left, on the right, will actually do some good in getting rid of corruption? And can there be a cooperation between progressives and some of these libertarians to achieve like end of militarism, but also economic, true economic reform?
0: Yeah, I think the libertarians and the Tea Party people, the Tea Party is a very small and highly publicized group. Highly publicized, but very small. People with attitudes of the kind that are anti-corporate and anti-big government and anti-military are large, but they're not necessarily, they always get mushed together with, these are all Tea Party people. I think there is a base for kind of cooperation on many things that begin with a localist vision amongst those people. I'm from Racine, Wisconsin. That's a dying industrial town in the Midwest. When I go back home and talk to my high school buddies, some of whom are very conservative, but also very smart, their openness and interest in a community-building kind of vision that's practical is much, much more open than the kind of crazies you see on television. And in the Cleveland model, you see local businessmen are helping try to set it up for worker ownership. They're trying to help this process, not thwart it. So, yes, there are the Tea Party, and they get a lot of press, but there's also a great deal more openness, and I think, and intelligence amongst some of these folks that... The key part of this that I've experienced, we do a lot of work on this stuff in different communities. The really important thing is, does it make sense? Are these projects practical? Can you explain them, or is it just a bunch of rhetoric? And if it is actually something that makes sense, you can explain it. And if you can explain it and it makes sense, you'd be surprised how many people will listen, because there's a lot of pain that they're feeling too. This is an answer. So lots of communities are experimenting with it, some very conservative ones. The stuff in Cleveland, by the way, there are about 10 communities trying to do the same thing already, and about 100 have inquired about using the same power of the anchor institutions to build up worker ownership and stabilize the base. In some very conservative communities, by the way. Sir?
3: One of the things that happened historically in the 30s and in the 20s when those local experiments were starting up was that they were run by the kind of people you just talked about, the people that could talk to ordinary people, make the case, make it from a practical point of view, make it out of necessity, and, you know, have a very sort of human, you know, Americans are great pragmatists. It's like, you know, here's the nuts and bolts, here's how it works. What I frankly, and I say this as a progressive, what I frankly see among my fellow progressives is we have a tendency to not be able to do that well. We have our own specialized language. We have our own specialized way of talking. We are arrogant. We are not good at talking to people who are not leftists. We are self-isolators. And we get into interesting arguments over nothing. And so there's that tendency. And anybody who's spent any time on the left in this country knows it. And so I'm sure you've seen that. And do you have anything to say about, like, what we could possibly do to overcome?
0: Well, two things. One, the analogy is also is a very good point. A lot of the things that became the New Deal were, in fact, cooked at the state and local level, and then the moment arrived, they went national. And that's kind of the process I'm describing here, right? as a maybe process. Well, first, younger people, there's something else going on. Lots of younger people are much more talking to each other in a different way. Some of them get kind of weird, but there are other people who are kind of open to a sense of community. and trying to reach out to people. So I'm not so sure people our age, we may learn something from other people. And yes, it's true. I think parts of the progressive movement, parts of the left, don't want to talk to Americans. But it's a narrow circle. So that means we have to clean up our act. And that's the only way to say it, that is get out there and do it and stop that nonsense. We'll see how it goes. But I think the next generation. Here's another number, which I should have mentioned because it tickles people, but it tells you about where younger people are. Have you seen the polls on the word socialism? Yeah, there are three polls and one finding. The finding is that when people under 30, the last three polls show more people slightly favor the term socialism rather than capitalism. Slightly favor. That's the poll data, which means that it doesn't have all that crazy stuff that we had in the McCarthy era and so forth. So that's number one. The other one is it's not a poll data, but it's a finding. Merriam-Webster Dictionary, the online dictionary, the two most looked up words in last year were socialism and capitalism as a pair. So it means young people are looking for different answers. I think we've gone through a period where the left was so isolated by the triumph of the system, plus repression. But the system was triumphant, and there seemed no way out. The left's got a lot of learning to do, but I think there's a lot of learning from the people who are doing practical things on the ground. It's forcing people to begin to think in a different way. Let us hope. Yes? Yep. Well, it's very interesting because what I've suggested is that there are many, many places in the country, because of the failures of the system, we're experiencing buildups of non-reported democratization projects on many kinds, changing the ownership of capital. The academy, you know, the next question is, that isn't yet a system. That's not a systemic design. These are ingredients of what might become the elements of a systemic design that might preserve and build communities from the bottom up and stabilize. That whole, I take up sort of the sketch of that in the afterword of this book, where this might point. But there's a hell of a lot of important work to do on analyzing this, on learning from other countries, on thinking about the planning problems involved. That kind of work the academy could begin to turn to. And some people are slowly. For instance, there's a political science. It's interesting things going on. The president of the American Political Science Association this year is a woman at Harvard named Jane Mansbridge. Her whole career is about how you build up democracy from the bottom up. And that's her. And she's the president of it. The president of the American Sociological Association last year is a guy from Wisconsin, Eric Olin Wright, who is published an extraordinary book, which I recommend to you, which is all about examples around the world that can be drawn on. He calls it practical utopias. But, for instance, the Mondragon system is analyzed, and what's going on in the French-Canadian parts, there's very interesting, complex things going on in Quebec. And he goes through model after model after model, which can be drawn upon. So there's a whole lot of, you know, if the Academy began looking at this stuff as the way engineers think about things. How could we do it if we wanted to, rather than how we, you know, run the numbers and criticize it? There's a lot of work that could be done. Of course, you have to reform the Academy. I know about the economics departments. I fled the country.

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2: This week you'll hear perspectives from occupied Kumeyaay land, the Mexico-U.S. border. Devi Machete of Contra Viento y Marea in Tijuana in the Mexican state of Baja California speaks about the history and activity of that project. And journalist and activist James Stout speaks from San Diego in the U.S. state of California about desert conditions north of that border wall. For the chat, you'll hear both share third-hand accounts from the border crossings, imprisonment, and deaths in the border region, but also about solidarity, organizing, and resistance among those on the move, as well as communities that they encounter. You can find a long list of links for supporting Contra Viento y Marea and other projects on either side of the border in the show notes.
3: I'm Debbie Machete. I'm a migrant organizer with the mutual aid collective Contra Viento y Marea, El Comedor Comunitario. We are located in so-called Tijuana, along the U.S.-Mexico border on the Mexican side, in the territory of the Kumeyaay. We are a small gathering of volunteers that comes together, primarily Central American migrant youth and other folks that have been deported, refugees that are coming from all kinds of different places along Latin America, but also intersecting with folks who volunteer, who come down from San Diego and Los Angeles and other cities in California. And together we provide free meals, free donation distro of everything you can imagine, all the things donated, clothes, shoes, basic medicines. And in addition, we put on a free school in the summers where we have folks volunteer to teach. And then it's primarily geared towards 18 and over, but it's meant to bring together voices from the community that have expertise, that want to share that expertise widely and with the community. And so we open up our doors to make classrooms out of the community kitchen. In previous iterations of our project, we've had a community garden. We have had free acupuncture clinics. We've had free medical clinics. So we host a wide range of services and support for the community here.
4: I'm James, he, him. I live in the Kumeyaay homeland as well, northern side of what's the U.S.-Mexico border now, San Diego. I've lived here since George W. Bush was president. So I've seen a few like different border regimes. And I participate with various mutual aid groups, but I don't speak on behalf of any of them right now. I'm just me today. I do water drops when I can. I've recently participated in the construction of memorials for people who lost their lives in the borderlands. I have also spent a lot of time on the migrant route to the United States as a journalist. I went into the Darien Gap 2024, and I've stayed in touch with my friends who I went through the jungle with. So I try and share their stories when I can, when I have a platform to do so, and try and help organizing wherever I can, both for migrant aid and then in 2023 under the Biden administration after the end of Title 42, so almost exactly 3 years ago now. It ended in May. I participated in the mutual aid project for migrants who were detained in what was called outdoor detention, which was essentially the Biden administration policy of leaving people in the desert without food, water, or shelter, other than that which was provided by mutual aid groups. So I did a lot of that back then.
2: Thank you both for being here. James, a couple of quick follow-ups.
4: Mm-hmm.
2: With Title 42, was that the COVID regulations, like slowdown of traffic through the border,
4: it's,
2: or what?
4: Yeah, it's part of the United States Public Health Code. It's not COVID specific. It was much older than that. It was designed with tuberculosis in mind, but it provided for what they generally called catch and release, where if the United States authorities, chiefly CBP, which is broken down into Office of Field Operations and Border Patrol, encountered somebody who was entering the United States, they could immediately return them to Mexico as opposed to the processing them, right, and giving them their rights under Title 8, which would be their rights to claim asylum and such. And that created a disastrous... It came in combination with other Trump-era policies, like the MPP, right? They called it a migrant protection policy. It wasn't that. It's an Orwellian name. But the Biden administration kept Title 42 for much longer than the Trump administration. They defended it in court, and they used it on a lot more people than the Trump administration did, although it's hard for us to know. The drum I will bang until everyone understands this is that the Border Patrol always gives statistics under Title 42 in terms of encounters, and they will heavily imply that each encounter represents a unique individual, and we know that's not true, because we know people would be caught by Border Patrol, returned to Mexico, attempt to cross again, caught by Border Patrol. I've heard people crossing 5-6 times, right? So that is why you see these peaks in migrant encounters in the Biden era. Biden continued to defend that policy until the end of the COVID federal emergency, which was in the middle of May of 2023, when obviously there was no public health emergency to use this public health law for, right? And so they couldn't do it anymore. And when they couldn't do it anymore, they moved to this policy of outdoor detention. Sometimes they would detain people in two border walls in lots of the area in which both of us live. And they would detain people in between those walls, which resulted in the particularly abhorrent practice of us having to try and feed and take care of these people using only things that we could pass through a 4-inch size gap. It meant we couldn't give people a plate of food. We had to squeeze everything through this gap in between these two walls. All our interactions with these people were mediated by this monument to brutality. In other places, there was only one border wall and it just stops randomly. And so people would cross through gaps between the walls and then they would be left in the desert until Border Patrol decided to process them. And in those situations, my friends and I would do things like build shelters, cook meals. If they needed to, we could contact emergency medical services for them, right? If people were having a baby or having a heart attack or any number of things in between those things, we could contact EMS for them, bring them firewood, and just spend time and be in community. So that was the situation like immediately post Title 42 until Biden passed his asylum ban by executive order.
2: I know folks can look it up if they want to, but where exactly is the Darien Gap and who is passing through it to where?
4: Yeah, so the Darien is in between Colombia and Panama. If you look at a map of the Americas, it's the very skinny bit where Central America meets South America. The best way to, I guess, explain the Darien is that it's very remote. There is a road that otherwise would be able to take you from like the Arctic to Patagonia, right? But it doesn't go through the Darien. It stops before you get in, and it resumes about 70 miles later in Colombia. What that means is that it's very hard for people making the journey to the United States to transit that area. The reason people end up going through the gap as opposed to, say, flying to Mexico or any of the countries in Central America is that visas are imposed on much of the world by those countries. Brazil has not impose visas generally on countries that don't impose visas on Brazilians. And many states which are, I guess, resource poor would be one way of describing it, just don't bother imposing visas on Brazil. They have no reason to. And so for most people, including most of Africa, Haiti is another example, right? Haitian people went to Brazil also to help with the infrastructure construction for the Olympic Games that they had there and then found themselves struggling for employment afterwards. Many of those people then begin their journey north, and the hardest and most dangerous point, well, Mexico is also very hard and very dangerous for people, but in a different type of risk, I guess. One of the most dangerous points of that journey is going through the jungle. It's a jungle, right? There are no roads to get there. Just to give an example, I flew and then I drove as far as we could on a paved road. Then we hitched a ride in a Jeep on a dirt road. And then I paid a guy to ride in his dugout canoe for a day, and then we walked through the jungle. It is very difficult to get to. I stayed in the homeland of the Embera people, and I stayed with them. They were very hospitable, not only to me, but also to the thousands of other people traveling through their homeland. Otherwise, the state is more or less absent there. Occasionally, you will see the Panamanian Border Patrol and military are the same thing. So you'll see the Panamanian state has some presence there, but for the most part, it has very little presence. And as a result, migrants not only have to deal with the dangers of crossing the jungle, crossing deep rivers, often rivers that are deeper than they are tall, and many of them cannot swim, and they're carrying everything they need to survive, right? But also the fact that they are subjected to like antisocial behavior, even things like sexual assault absolutely skyrocketed in 2024. For most of my job, I cover conflict, right? Like I've been to the Syrian civil war and other conflicts, and like nothing I have seen has affected me as much as the things I saw there. Really horrible stuff, really desperate things, right? Like a lot of the people crossing have very small children. And as like Devi, I'm sure, can tell you, like the people want a better future for their children, or if they don't see a future for their children where they are, then they try to come somewhere where they can have a future for their children. And people will do incredible things for their children, but nonetheless, like, it's a dangerous place, and bad things happen to people, including those children. And that's pretty fucked up. That's my, I made a series of podcasts about it that you can listen to if you would like to hear more about it.
2: Yeah, I'll be sure to link those in the show notes.
4: Thank you.
2: So would you both share a bit of the background and the work of the projects that you're currently involved in?
3: Yeah, so the project that I'm currently a part of is Contra Viento y Marea, El Comedor Comunitario. We are a collective that was founded by Central American migrant youth that arrived in Tijuana with the November 2018 migrant caravan. So that's the only caravan that made it all the way from Central America, leaving from Honduras and Guatemala. The only caravan that made it all the way to the U.S.-Mexico border out of the many, many, many caravans that have attempted the journey. And so when this caravan arrived at the U.S.-Mexico border, there was an influx of 5,000, 6,000 people that were in need of immediate assistance with all kinds of things, from emergency housing to food to medical care to legal aid. And a lot of folks from different parts of the U.S.-Mexico border region, but also internationally, not just from the U.S., but other countries, came to Tijuana to support the migrants that had just arrived. And I was fortunate enough to come down with a collective I was with at the time called Hecate Society, Sociedad Hecate. It was a collective of femme, queer, radical land defenders. And we were doing land defense in northern Minnesota. And that's how we came together. And we decided we wanted to come down and support the migrants that had just arrived. And so we came down from the Twin Cities, Minneapolis and St. Paul, and drove down and did a couple stops along the way supporting different projects that were doing mutual aid work in Tucson and other various points. When we arrived in Tijuana, we began immediately organizing with the different efforts that were migrant-led, autonomously led by the migrants themselves. So we eventually linked up with this warehouse where about 500 migrants were living. They had set up their own kitchen, and they were providing free meals not only to the folks living in that warehouse, but to those that were living on the streets as well in tents, and to the greater community of Tijuana. So the local folks that were homeless, the other folks that are like in need in that area outside the Benito Juarez Sports Complex, which is in the northern part of the city. So right adjacent to the U.S.-Mexico border wall. And that warehouse had their own autonomous migrant-led team. So they had the kitchen, they had a security group that was in charge of like de-escalating conflicts and walking the perimeter and making sure people were safe at night. There were folks with families, kids, a lot of youth, a lot of folks that were previously deported as well. So the community was a very diverse, very robust effort to organize autonomously. And they also had selected a spokesperson and a team to receive donations and distribute donations. So we were really impressed by all the direct action and mutual aid tactics that were being deployed by this group of migrants in the warehouse, who had, a lot of them hadn't had previous organizing experience. Like, they weren't part of any collectives or mutual aid groups back in their home countries. They just knew there was a need, and they came together in a really impressive way. There was one effort, for example, by the municipal government to evict them by force. It was around Christmas, either right after New Year's or before New Year's, that they sent about 200 riot police to go evict them by force in the middle of the night. I think it was like 2 or 3 in the morning. And the migrants were able to see that they were coming, and they locked down the warehouse and chained the doors. Everybody inside the warehouse cooperated in the effort to keep themselves safe, took direct action into their own hands, and were successfully able to repel that attack by the municipal police at that moment. And we were really impressed when we saw what was happening. The next morning, we approached those that were doing leadership roles inside the warehouse. We asked how more our collective, Hecate Society, could be of use to them or how we could support their efforts. And they indicated that they would like us to have a presence there more formally because they felt that if there were Americans around or other folks from countries that were not Mexican, that the authorities would be less violent towards them or would react differently because of our presence. And so they invited us to move into the warehouse, and some of us agreed to do that. We were simultaneously organizing the first LGBTQ shelter in Tijuana specifically for migrants, which there were other shelters that served that community, but they weren't specially set up for them. And this caravan that arrived had a contingency of LGBTQ migrants in it. And so when we came down, the goal was for us to initially set up a shelter for them or help set that up and then turn it over to the local community or to the migrants themselves to run it as they saw fit. And so we were organizing that shelter. We had already rented a house, and we were working on that effort simultaneously. And then so some of us went in to live in this warehouse, and while we were there, we were able to help organize. We were able to build strong relationships with the folks there. The tactics of repression continued to escalate by the municipal government. The police ramped up the different methods of containing and controlling. For example, the municipal government ordered the trash collectors to stop coming by to pick up trash, and that made the local community furious because they were saying that the migrants were responsible for inundating the community with trash, so that created tensions with the local community there. They removed the porta potties that were set up outside of out of the warehouse. And so the repression just continued. And another tactic that they used, that the municipal government used, is that they would go in and tell the families with children that they were going to be charged with child abuse for having their children inside of that warehouse because it was considered not appropriate for children. And so with the removal of families with children, they could then escalate their use of violence and not have that caught on camera by the waves of reporters that were covering the migrant caravan living on the streets at that time. And so after a long battle between the different authorities and the migrants trying to sustain themselves, fighting just to have a dignified roof over their heads, eventually they decided that the repression had become too much and that they were going to relocate to a shelter. And there was a shelter that opened their doors to them, but it unfortunately didn't turn out as wonderful as we had expected. But they did eventually leave on their own terms to go to the shelter. And a lot of the folks that had been responsible for the kitchen team and for the main organizing groups decided they wanted to continue to keep organizing autonomously. And so with the help of various different collectives and organizers, we raised funds to put up a space for them to continue organizing a kitchen. And that is what Contra Viento y Marea is and became at that time. So we opened up the space, the first space where we were located in the Zona Norte, a few blocks from where that other warehouse was. And from there on, we continued organizing together until this day.
2: This is the Final Straw Radio on the Pacifica Network, and you're hearing our interview with Devi Machete and James Stout about the repression and resistance around the U.S.-Mexico border. That's great. Thank you. James, did you want to?
4: Yeah, I remember that time really well, actually. That's funny. I don't know. Obviously, like a really difficult time, but a special time, too, in a sense. So for context, I guess the local and national government was trying to move people to an abandoned nightclub that was south of, like, they were moving away from where they wanted to be. And if people are not familiar with the rhetoric around that caravan, right? Like, this was during the midterms of the first Trump administration, I guess. And so it became like a political football for people who had never met anyone in that caravan and didn't really care about them. Also, like, I guess I should point out that like anti-migrant and anti-Semitic rhetoric about that caravan can be directly linked to the Tree of Life shooting, in Pittsburgh, specifically like reference to HIAS, the Hebrew Immigrant Aid Society. Folks who are present in a different way to the way that we are present, maybe, but are still present to help migrants. Like I saw here in the first UN camp outside the Dalian Gap, for example. So yeah, I guess the stuff that we partake in on this side of the border, it keeps changing, right? Because of the landscape. The things that we do are

legal right to do. So we would participate at that time in things like making sure that there was water for people who were walking, making sure that there were thermal blankets for people experiencing hypothermia, right? And I've participated in water drops in several areas along the border, and we still do that, right? Try and help people safely complete their journey. We have also participated in the construction of memorials with my friends, right? Because, like, that's the final kind thing we could do for someone when the world has been unkind to them. And specifically, this country has created the language that the state uses here is deterrence. They feel that killing people in the borderlands will deter other people from attempting to cross. Historically, we have seen that that's not the case. Yeah, we surrendered by the administration, right? Record numbers of deaths. And so we were there in any capacity that we could be to prevent that and to take care of people. And so, as I said earlier, right, during outdoor detention, that was a particularly intense time for us, because we had as many as 1,000 people a day entering, right? This was a time people will remember, like, I don't know, maybe if your politics were different or your news sources were different, then you will have seen, like, Fox News or NYT posted up at a gap in the border wall taking pictures of people. I really don't like that type of journalism. No part, people, again, can listen to my podcast for an hour of me whinging about this, but, like, I guess I'm trying to think how I can summarize this. Woody Guthrie wrote a song in 1948 about 28 migrants who died in a plane crash who were being deported, right? They were going from Central California to El Centro, from where they would be returned to Mexico. And the reporting in the New York Times noted the names of the pilot and the air crew and the two deportation officers, but none of the migrants, right? They were just numbers and they didn't get a story. And we are here in 2026. And a friend of mine who I met at the Darien Gap fell off the border wall in January of 2025, and she broke her leg, and somebody filmed her lying there with her leg broken and her little daughter crying. And the New York Times published that, right? This video. And no point in that video do they ask her name? Do they ask why she'd crossed the whole world to come here? Do they ask what happened to her? Do they ask what happened to her daughter? All the things that they went through, like, none of that matters. It's just another number, another story, another paycheck for someone, I guess. And so, like, another thing that I try and do, it is my job, it's my full-time gig, but also, like, I see it as very much part of the struggle for dignity, is, like, give migrants a story, give them a name, explain to people why people do this, like, why people choose to risk their lives to come to this country, even when it seems so unwelcoming to them, so unkind. And I hope that, like, in doing that, people can see themselves a little bit. Because there really is not much difference to, like, I came to this country when I was 21. I didn't have to go through all that because of the country I came from and the place I was born and the class to which I belong and the language I speak and all of these things, right? But, like, I hope that people, when they hear from migrants, can see themselves, and that will encourage them to be in solidarity with migrants. Because it's really easy to other people, and God knows journalists make a lot more money than I do doing that. But I think it's really important not to do that. And so what I try to do with my work is to encourage people to be in solidarity with migrants, to understand their struggles and their journeys and their reasons for making them, and like to have a name and a face. Actually, not so much a face. Like, I really like not doing visual journalism because a lot of people come to America to get away from things, and those things can follow them. And I think a lot of journalists are not considerate of that. This maybe also happens because a lot of journalists haven't bothered to learn any languages that aren't English, and so they don't know when people are asking not to photograph them. But if people are trying to get away from some form of repression, it doesn't help to have their photograph on location blasted onto a news website. So mostly I talk to migrants, and in doing that, I try to help people understand migrants and migration a little bit more. And like Devi said, one of the things that has really inspired me to participate more and do more is the kindness that migrants show to each other and the mutual aid that they construct among themselves. It solidifies my belief that, like, everyone's an anarchist until the world makes them something else. People will build these beautiful things entirely without, and they're not doing it because, like, a dead Russian guy with a beard wrote it in a book. They're doing it because that's the way we take care of each other, and because it is natural to want to take care of each other. It demeans my humanity to see another human's humanity devalued. And so we should both wish to maintain each other's dignity, to maintain our own dignity. So, like, I try a lot to reflect that in my own organizing. As someone who came to the U.S. myself, right, I see myself as a participant in that. And it's not more special when I carry water into the jungle than

0: the Venezuelan guys who carried little children who they couldn't even share a language with, right? Like little Nepalese children through the jungle of the Darien Gap, or the Venezuelan guys who rescued my friend Primrose's daughter Kimberly from a river when she fell in because she couldn't swim and they couldn't swim either, but they decided to risk their lives to help a stranger, right? Like I try to participate in that same process, I guess, and I don't think the kind of thing I do is more special. In lots of ways, it's a lot less special than what those people do.
1: Cool. Thank you very much, both of you, for sharing that. Devi, did you have any follow-up?
2: I did, actually. I was thinking about what James was discussing, being careful about photographing migrants' faces. That's a whole thing for us because we rely on taking photographs of the work we do in order to send it to our donors, for example, send them pictures of like, hey, you submitted these donations, here they are being given out, right? For transparency and accountability. But here in Mexico, it is very dangerous to be putting people's faces on social media without their consent, especially vulnerable populations have a lot of care around that issue because there's a different culture of precarity in Mexico and in other places in Latin America where there's, for example, gang violence, where there is organized crime, folks in places where there are these non-state actors that are extremely well organized and violent. They will take photos of subjects that they are planning to kidnap and extortion or, and so folks, if you're walking around in the community and someone takes a photo of you, it can cause a lot of distress because if it's not clear what the purpose of that photo is, it can mean you're about to get kidnapped tomorrow. So there is a lot of sensitivity around taking photos of folks. But having said that, we used to post a lot more photos of the meal program, and we used to notify people like, hey, we're taking photos. Some of these will go online. If you don't want your face shown, you can turn around or you can move to this area for just a couple minutes and then you can come back in line for the meals. But it requires a lot of sensitivity. And of late on our social media pages, we haven't been posting as many photos of people's faces. During COVID, people wore masks. So that was something where we did post people's faces with masks on, but there's a lot of sensitivity around people being photographed because folks are fleeing death threats from, for example, being charged what is called rent. In Tijuana, this happens as well. This is not just a feature of Honduras or another country in Latin America, but the organized crime charges local businesses for, quote, protection. And so they have to pay them a fee that they decide. And if you don't pay the fee, they will come burn your business. They will kidnap your family. And so every month or every a certain amount of period, they come and they collect. And they always send the same person, right, to collect the rent. And this is a problem that has been escalating in Tijuana, where friends with a LGBTQ organizer, she's a trans matriarch, and she wants to open a shelter or a space, a community center, to welcome trans youth and other vulnerable trans family members, community members. But she's afraid that she'll have to pay rent if she's located further outside of the downtown area of Tijuana. And so this is a real issue that people are holding back from constructing community spaces because they're afraid of the way that organized crime will come and charge them just for existing, for no other reason. And if you refuse to pay, it becomes this whole death threat that you have to live with. And folks fleeing that kind of violence from other parts of Mexico where the war on drugs is much more brutal in a lot of ways. I mean, Tijuana has its own dynamic. I'm not going to say it's not brutal here, yeah. But there's different complexities in each state where there's different trade routes, where drugs and migrants are smuggled. And the border region has always been very complicated because we have an intersection of all the different various criminal activities that are carried out, right? So there's like the sex trade, there's human smuggling, there's the drug trade, there's arms being trafficked from the U.S. into Mexico, including military-grade weapons that have been going to the cartels. There was a scandal called Fast and Furious that Fox News was hampering about, but it's actually something that the U.S. supposedly added these trackers to weapons that they gave to the cartels. And then it turned out that they didn't have the trackers. They just basically armed the cartels. And so this is continuing to happen illicitly and explicitly with the consent of both administrations. But there's other kinds of crime that happen here at the border. There's organ trafficking. I mean, you name it, we have it, right? But the way that these things break down is unique in Tijuana to stopping people from living ordinary lives. We have a lot of the intersection of U.S. politics that are anti-migrant, layered on top of the brutality of organized crime, layered on top of the brutality of the Mexican government, which is also carrying out anti-migrant policies. To this day, even with the Sheinbaum administration, we have seen that she's continued to carry out the policies of AMLO, of the former president who handpicked her to be her successor, and then she won the election overwhelmingly. So we see a continued repression of migrants on all fronts. And so in this context, it's very difficult for folks to have, for example, just a photo taken when they're receiving a meal at a free food program. And for us as organizers, it puts a target on our backs as well, because if it's perceived that we have a lot of donations, that we have a lot of support, that could make us a target for extortion and kidnapping. So we're really careful about our security, about also showing our faces or our names. I provide a lot of the representation for the Comedor, for our project Contra Viento y Marea, because a lot of the migrants refuse to have their name identified in public. They refuse to have their photo or their image associated with the project just because of the situation where they're fleeing gang violence or fleeing, if they refuse to join a gang, they can be targeted for assassination. And so a lot of the migrant youth from Central America that formed our project were fleeing from that kind of situation. So they don't want to represent our project. And so it's become me who has the privilege of having U.S. citizenship as well as having family in Mexico to represent the project. But it really does feel like something that I also wish I didn't have that role. I wish I could also, you know, it's a migrant project. It's a migrant-led project. I wish they could be the face of it, but it's really challenging at this moment. And hopefully one day the situation will change where it can be that way.
1: This is the Final Straw Radio on the Pacifica Network, and you're hearing our interview with Devi Machete and James Stout on the repression and resistance around the Mexico-U.S. border. Because you had mentioned the like continuity or changes between administrations, I wonder if you all can talk a little bit about what sort of shifts you've seen between Biden's administration and the second Trump administration on the U.S. side of the border with the various jurisdictions operating there, or some more insights into how things have changed or stayed the same with from AMLO to Sheinbaum on the Mexican side of the border.
0: I can take a swing at the Trump stuff, I guess. Here's the thing, like a lot of people are absolutely appalled right now at the way migrants are being treated in the US, and they should be, right? But they should also have been appalled in 2023 when people were out there in the desert with nothing, right? And they should have been appalled in 1994 at Operation Gatekeeper and everything that came after that, right? They should have been appalled in 2020 when they dynamited Kumeyaay ancestors to build the border wall, right? And so it can seem like there has been this dramatic change in the last 2 years. And there has been a serious change, but it has not been as dramatic as I think it might seem if you get all your news from NBC, right? So in terms of what it's like for us, the Trump administration will tell you there are no people crossing. That's not true. There are still people crossing. We know this, A, because like occasionally people will be apprehended crossing, but also people will pass away crossing, right? I covered in a podcast series a lady called Graciela who died. I mean, we could hear ice cream trucks in Tijuana from where she died. We could see into people's yards, right? Like 150 yards from the wall, maybe. In the midst of the most surveilled place, aside from Palestine, perhaps, on the planet, right? With literally millions of dollars of surveillance infrastructure within half a mile. And so people still do cross, and people still do die. And so we still do have to do what we can to keep those people safe. Then, again, I think something that will seem shocking to people is that in America, the border comes to you. You don't have to go to the border, right? Border Patrol operates within a quote-unquote reasonable distance of the border. The legal statute doesn't define what a reasonable distance is. People seem to be confused about this, but Border Patrol interprets it to generally be 100 miles. That includes all of the coastline of the United States, and it also includes all of the coastline of the Great Lakes, which are international waterways as they see it, and therefore a border nexus. I'm using air quotes. And so we have seen a lot more internal migration, law enforcement, and obviously this has been, like, it has taken the form of these ICE raids, which are often also CBP raids, right? And so for people organizing on this side of the border, a lot of focus has been on things like Know Your Rights trainings, right? I was in the Twin Cities in January, and we saw there, right, the whole community coming together to protect community members who are under threat. That is, these things are not brand new, but the scale is higher than it was. And so that kind of organizing has come to play a bigger role in organizing in the US. And then the fact that, like, this increased state violence has made people's lives harder to live, right? And so a lot of the people who came through the border in 2023 and applied for asylum have found themselves in extreme financial precarity. And in Southern California, that often manifests with them being unhoused. And that is for, you know, the same reasons that many of us can barely afford or can't afford a place to live, because they become vehicles of wealth creation for rich people. Right. And I mean, people listening to this are probably well aware of this. Right. But like the idea that you can have the streets and that resulting in them then getting in trouble, which can result in them being deported. Right. And so some of the struggle now is just like very basic taking care of people so that they can survive. Right. Making sure that someone's kid has diapers, making sure that everyone has something to eat, making sure that somebody living on the street or living in a car, the roof doesn't leak, the car starts so they can move. All of these things are vital to people's safety. And so a lot of organizing now has been about how can we take care of people who are already here, but who are in danger, both because of the very difficult circumstances under which they're forced to live. So that's always been there, but it's different. It's even different from the first Trump administration, and certainly like during the Biden era, right? I was out in Hukumba, was where a number of these open air detention sites were, placed about an hour east of San Diego. If people have driven from San Diego to El Centro, it's right before the big drop off near a place called Valley of the Moon. That's not those outdoor detention sites aren't there anymore, right? But for months after the last person left a detention site, my friends and I went out there to clean up trash. Because every humanitarian disaster becomes an ecological disaster, right? And we love the desert. We spend a lot of time in it. And so we want the desert to be clean. And so we went to pick up water bottles and also like to participate in the really heartbreaking process of like finding people's personal effects that they weren't allowed to or weren't able to take with them any further, right? Like finding little children's toys and little school bags and little books and like that, tearing down the shelters that we built with our hands so people wouldn't be freezing cold at night. So that was part of our work too, right? And continues to be. We still pick up trash in the desert because these things aren't distinct issues.
2: Thanks for that question. I think it sheds a lot of light on the way in which politics intersects with people's lives on the ground, so that we can see how policy, international, national policy, filters down to the local level and communities. And we can see it in this question, right? So let's start with the Andrés Manuel López Obrador administration, which was the previous president of Mexico, AMLO for short, and Claudia Sheinbaum. She just won the election about a year ago now. She's the first woman president of Mexico. I think with AMLO, we had a president that was very popular. He created a new party called the Morena Party, which was previously non-existent. And he had been very pro-migrant in his rhetoric in the campaign trail prior to his winning. And this was like 2018. And some of the stances he had been in favor of was, for example, eliminating the Mexican federal police, which was a really popular idea because people were really upset about the enormous amount of corruption inside of the federal police force. When AMLO came into power, he did eliminate the Mexican federal police, but he created the National Guard. And the National Guard has been used to go after migrants to be a new, like a border patrol type of force. And he used it like a personal army and went after migrants, went after, allegedly it was going to be used to fight organized crime, right? But what we see with the revelations of the investigative journalist Anabel Hernandez is that the AMLO campaign received contributions in the tune of millions of dollars from both the Sinaloa cartel and the cartel Jalisco Nueva Generación, the CNG. And we see that both of these cartels that had the most influence, the one that had the most influence during AMLO's time was the Sinaloa cartel. And they had the protection of some of the federal authorities, right? The corruption stemmed all the way to the top. And that was nothing new. This has been the case with all the previous presidents. So even with this new party, with this new president that came on the on an election win with a lot of popular support, the policies that he championed on the campaign trail did not apply when he was in power. He had a lot of things that were reforms that didn't really trickle down into serving the communities in the way that he had promised. For example, he had humanitarian visas issued. I'm not sure if those visas were already in existence in previous administrations or if this was a creation of AMLO, but the humanitarian visas were only a temporary measure that allowed people to traverse the country from the southern and to the north in order to seek asylum in the U.S. That's basically what the humanitarian visas were for, but they did not provide a pathway for migrants who were seeking regularization in Mexico. So if they were going to try to seek residency, the humanitarian visa didn't allow itself to use the time that you were on that visa to then apply towards your residency claim. Or if you got the humanitarian visa, then you weren't allowed to then seek refugee status in Mexico under the COMAR, which is the administration institution that processes refugee claims. You were not then allowed to seek refugee status. So there were various disadvantages that people felt like they were coerced into taking this visa and later on were deeply impacted in their ability to get any type of legalization in Mexico. And likewise, AMLO had a lot of pressure from the Biden administration. And I think it was the Trump administration, actually, when he came in. And there was a lot of pressure that the Trump administration put onto AMLO in order to coerce him to do various things that were anti-migrant, to, for example, extend the border wall, not just being the physical entity that stands at the U.S.-Mexico border, but to create Mexico as a wall to keep migrants from being able to reach the northern end of the country. And there were a lot of policies in which, for example, the use of the National Guard to create checkpoints at all the major transit points in the country, allowing migrants to have to go through more rural, more dangerous areas to be able to travel north. So there was a lot of policies that AMLO championed and rhetoric only. And then we saw that it was absolutely a disaster for folks who had to live under those policies.
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2: When Sheinbaum came, AMLO had been a huge champion for Sheinbaum. In fact, he said, this is the person I want to carry on my legacy and my policies. And Sheinbaum won the election overwhelmingly with popular support, in part because the other candidate in the race was so weak, was just so incompetent, was just so overly disastrous that there was either the dumpster fire of the other candidate or Sheinbaum. And so folks obviously felt like without much choice, there was that. And then it's been revealed by the investigative reporter that I mentioned earlier, Anabel Hernandez, in her podcast, Narcosistema, that Sheinbaum also received millions of dollars of campaign contributions from both the Sinaloa cartel and the Cartel Jalisco Nueva Generación. And in these ways, the state protects organized crime from certain cartels and picks winners in the wars against each other that cartels have. We saw with the recent murder of the state went after one of the leaders of one of the cartels. His alias is El Mencho, and he was assassinated by the state. And after that happened, there was an upsurge of violence, a wave of violence that kicked off across the country. So there were like so-called narco bloqueos, where cars and convenience stores and all kinds of other assets were set on fire as a protest of organized crime protesting that the Sheinbaum administration had done that, even though Sheinbaum had received contributions from the cartel that he represented. They felt it was a betrayal. And so they took out that anger, that fury on the public. And so we see that even when the administration, of course, there was pressure by the U.S. government to capture or arrest this person because they wanted El Mencho extradited to the U.S. because they wanted to know what ties he had to the political class of Mexico. They wanted information about whether or not the Sheinbaum administration had been compromised by the cartels and how far up the corruption goes. Well, it's very evident that it goes all the way to the top. And all of the different various police agencies that that are in the state, all the different militarized forces that that Mexico has, there is clearly infiltration. And the way that we can explain what is happening in terms of the political class is that it has been co-opted by the immense amount of money that is flooding into the coffers of the organized crime. So we see that the policies that they represent is that the administration by Sheinbaum and subsequent administrations pretend like they're fighting organized crime publicly. They put on this front of being really stringent in their policies against corruption and whatnot, and also of being in favor of the abolition of drugs and all of this. But behind closed doors, we see that they're getting a lot of funds from the same entities that they're supposed to be fighting publicly. And this is not an accident. This is by design. And I think what has been pointed out by other journalists in the past is that a lot of the contributions that have been coming for the setup of organized crime, like the first cartels, were in fact receiving donations or support from the CIA and from other U.S. intelligence agencies. And so the creation of organized crime in Mexico is a creation of U.S. policy. In order to destabilize democratically elected governments in Latin America, this is something that we've seen time and time again, policies of regime change where the U.S. will overthrow democratically elected leaders, institute military dictatorships like in Brazil and Chile and Argentina, using, for example, Operation Condor in the 1960s, using U.S. intelligence agencies come and infiltrate. And this was under the pretext of fighting communism, but it's still carried on today in different names, different operations, but the result is the same: to destabilize different countries in Latin America and institute regime change, put in figures that are dictators in reality, but, you know, they claim to have popular support, of course, and the right wing is funded a lot of the times by U.S. intelligence agencies, for example. And this is stuff that is like not history that happened long ago. I think it continues to happen to this day. And we continue to see the U.S. pressure Mexico to fight the cartels on the one hand. And on the other hand, the U.S. is providing them weapons, is providing them cover, is providing them funds, and with the attempt to have access to the natural resources in these countries. So Mexico and Chile has lithium. We have petroleum in Mexico. That's a new feature as well that we've seen, is that organized crime controls the illicit petroleum routes and sales and is making money from that as well, not just from the human smuggling and from the sale of drugs, but they've gotten into the illicit petroleum market, which in Mexico it's called huachicol. And we also know that the armed forces in Mexico also traffics petroleum illicitly. And so there is just a ton of different intersecting issues here. But I think the point that I want to get across is that no matter what administration is in power, the policies of repression against migrants, the policies of war, of militarization, of civil society, all have continued apace. And we see increased poverty in a lot of ways, even though the Sheinbaum administration has passed certain reforms using the guise of el bienestar, the public good. For example, there's a bank that AMLO started, El Bienestar, which folks can use instead of using the private banks. But these measures haven't resulted in changes that we can say affect every person in society that needs support. We see that migrants, for example, have been turned into scapegoats for a lot of the problems of poverty and economic desperation that has been happening from, for example, the free trade agreements that Mexico has been a signatory to and other reasons, right? But we see that the exploitation of Mexico's resources continues unabated, even though there's a new administration. And in terms of the way migrants live on the ground, I've mentioned some of the ways in which migrants live in precarity, from having no status. If you're unable to get residency, or if you're able to get some sort of document so that you can have a legal status, life is very dangerous, very precarious. For example, you need to get a work permit to be able to work in the country, and that work permit costs money. And so how can people pay for a work permit if they have just arrived, traveling sometimes 3,000 miles from, you know, Central America, Haiti, other countries? How are they expected to get funds to pay for a work permit if they just arrived in the country and are trying to get a job to be able to pay for the work permit in the first place? So there's policies like that that are just catch-22s, and I think people will do heinous things when they're in desperation. And I think that's not a casting judgment morally on them. I think it's more about saying that people in desperate situations will do desperate things. But I think that's the point of creating poverty, right? I think that's why poverty exists. It's to create crime. It's for people who have very little resources to turn on one another instead of turning to support each other. And so I think that's some of the dynamics that play out in the real world and where we live and the situations where we see things that are affecting the migrant community, because there's just immense grotesque poverty in Tijuana. And it's really difficult to wrap our heads around it when we cross over to San Diego and we see just the difference of it's the tale of two cities, right? It was the best of times in San Diego and it's the worst of times at the border. And in Tijuana, I think a lot of the desperation that people have is coming from a place of trying to survive. And I think we shouldn't criminalize survival. We should make it easy for folks to get the resources they need instead of denying them access to housing, to shelter, to free food, to healthcare. There's hospitals here in Tijuana that don't care for migrants if they cannot pay. And we've seen, there was a recent migrant, I think from Colombia, a woman who died because they refused to treat her at the hospital because she couldn't pay. And those kinds of abuses are also coming from the top, right? And I want to emphasize that a lot of the vulnerability that people are facing is coming from policies that are carried out by the Mexican government, overlaid with the U.S. government being here at the border. And that's what's really driving a lot of the different ways in which people sink into economic desperation and to fall prey to organized crime and other situations of harrowing terror that happen here at the border.
1: Oh, yeah. Thank you. There was a lot in there. James, I don't know if you have an immediate response to any of that you want to share.
0: I guess maybe I'll just talk about the National Guard for like 10 seconds, because I think that is important. So when people were coming through those gaps in the border wall, right? Chiefly, this was because my perception, at least, is that in 2020, towards the end of Trump 1.0, they were attempting to build as much wall as they could, in part to say they had built a certain amount of wall, and in part just to build it, because, you know, that was the thing that they believed was good. And so what they would be build wall in 30-foot sections up to mountainous areas, and then they would get to a particularly rugged piece of terrain and just stop and just be like, oh, well, I'm sure the migrants wouldn't go around this. And of course, the migrants just went around it, right? So you had people flowing through literally like gaps that were often 10 foot between the wall and a very rugged, steep mountainside. The Mexican National Guard set up camps at those gaps under Biden, right? Like that is when people stopped coming in large numbers through those gaps, because there were literal technicals, right? Like pickup trucks with machine guns in the back parked in the gap to stop them doing it. And we saw this in several locations where people were doing that, Southern California. So there's always been this like...
2: And you're referring to the National Guard on the U.S. side or the Mexican?
0: The Mexican side. That's a good clarification, because there was also the National Guard deployed to the border on the American side. They're different. They're not the same thing. But yeah, that's a good clarification. So yeah, we saw the
1: But they're like the national police force that were created in recent administrations in Mexico, right?
0: Yeah, as opposed to the U.S. being part-time soldiers. But they were deployed to the American National Guard has also been deployed to the border, albeit they were not there to, in theory, they weren't there to like interdict migrants or to detain them, right? Because they're not law enforcement. So yeah, I just wanted to point out that like, as Devi said, right, that cooperation, the border, and then that movement of the border south, right, to the southern Mexican border. So many people who I met in the Darien Gap have been, they call it deported, right? But I guess in technical terms, maybe it isn't, but they have been caught moving north in Mexico and moved back south into Tapachula, somewhere in southern Mexico, right? Generally, Tapachula is where they tend to end up. And this has happened to them countless times, right? They've made progress north and then been moved back south. Maybe they've ridden the train, right? And then been sent back to southern Mexico, right? So this externalization of the U.S.'s borders. I guess I should also add that when I was in Panama, in Lajas Blancas, the first real like, state presence outside of Darien Gap, right? People will walk for several days and then arrive in Embará village, and then the Embará will transport them in piraguas, so like little dugout canoes will transport the migrants to this UN camp at Las Blancas, and that's where they encounter the state. Often they register their entry into Panama at that point, although sometimes they can also do that in Las Blancas. And when I reached there, I was spending time there, right, with people, I saw people being deported by the Panamanian government from Panama straight back to Colombia in most cases, right? That deportation was funded by U.S. taxpayer dollars under Biden. And the Panamanian line is that those people had pending cases or warrants in Colombia. None of the people who I spoke to, because like we stayed in touch, right? Like they're back in Colombia now. None of them have been charged with anything. None of them were detained on arrival. They were flown back and then let go, just like back to their lives. Right now, they've spent all the money they earned and saved in their whole life, and they got booted right back to where they started. But none of them were charged, right? So I'm not a big understander of like legal prosecution systems in Colombia, but it strikes me if they have a case pending and they are delivered into the hands of the state, that the state would then detain them or charge them. And none of the people I have spoken to have been detained or charged, right? So like this border externalization goes a very long way. And the United States has done that for a very long time. It is funded, as Devi said, right, like anti-democratic outcomes across the Americas. Like I like to say, you can listen to Washington Bullets by The Clash, and then you can find people. Like in the song, Joe Strummer mentions all these countries where the United States has funded coups or overthrows of democratically elected governments. And we can see the consequences of that on any given day in Tijuana, right? We can find people from each of those places where people have been denied the ability to make their own homeland better. And so they've tried to come to the place where they think they're going to have a better life. And then, of course, the United States kicks them out from the United States as well, right? But yeah, I just want to highlight how long the United States has been externalizing its border. Great book called Empire of Borders, if you'd like to read more about that. I guess maybe I'll also just like to pick up a point from that text. All of the border security infrastructure, or much of it, much of the surveillance that impacts all of our border communities, north and south of the border, has been tested on Palestinian people for a very long time, right? Arguably, the border between Israel and Palestine is the most militarized in the world. But much of the technology comes from companies like Elbit Systems, based in Israel, right? Because companies there can very quickly prototype, develop, and test their products because of the militarization of that border and the amount of surveillance that happens there. And then they can sell them to the U.S. as proven and tested. And that testing has happened for a very long time on Palestinian people. And many of those same systems that surveil Palestinian people are also surveilling us in the borderlands.
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0: Welcome to the Project Censored radio show on Pacifica Radio. I am your co-host, Eleanor Goldfield, along with Mickey Huff. This week, first up, Professor Dave Explains. Science communicator Dave Farina joins the show to talk about the emergence of science communicators at a time when science denial is reaching ever-soaring and absurd heights. Dave discusses the lore and prevalence of erroneous scientific claims and how science literacy and media literacy necessarily overlap and require continued practice and engagement to combat dangerous mis- and disinformation. Up next, my co-host Mickey Huff and I dig into some of the news that didn't make the news with a particular focus on AI and data centers. We discuss the targeting of community members standing in opposition to the data center boom, the recycled intersections of corporate malfeasance, poverty, and racism, why you shouldn't just Google that, and more. That's coming up this week on the Project Censored radio show. Alibi skies, another guy's democracy, politics, and the apocalypse. Got the skies looking ominous. So the ocean burn bright with waves full of poison. Genocide wars fall for little boys, and the weapons manufactured paid for by taxes while the prisons and the levees and the mines collapsing. Welcome to the Project Censored radio show on Pacifica Radio. I'm your co-host, Eleanor Goldfield, and here is some of the news that didn't make the news for the week of June 8th, 2026. Tucked into the always ironically named U.S. defense bill for 2027 is the benign-sounding Defense Technology Cooperation Initiative, which would all but fuse Israel and the U.S.'s armed forces together. Like you felt that there was any more headroom there anyway. Section 224 of the NDAA seeks to integrate the U.S. and Israeli militaries to an even greater extent, allowing for more joint weapons production and shared research, including AI, cybersecurity, and quantum computing. The report notes that such an overt shift would remove even the most paltry diplomatic and political oversight, increasing Israeli political influence in the U.S. In reporting by 404 Media, as Reddit has become one of the most often cited sources by popular AI tools like ChatGPT and Google's AI search, companies are using Reddit to manipulate people into buying and believing in their products. The article notes that these spamming manipulations are increasingly difficult to identify and stop as they're made to seem human. No notes with any of that. In a report by the Global Inequality Project, the Imperial Corps has gained $15 trillion through exorbitant privilege since 1970. This so-called exorbitant privilege is gained through issuing international reserve currencies, allowing the Global North to essentially rob the Global South to fund their privilege and impose claims on the Global South's labor and resources. And somehow, that privilege doesn't really seem to trickle down to you and me, does it? In reporting by Mother Jones, reporter Sophie Hurwitz highlights the real trouble behind the work and hunger strike at concentration camps like Delaney, the threat of exposure, and of the power of simply not showing up for work, aka slave labor. In short, facilities like Delaney Hall are profitable in part because they can compel detained people to work for otherwise illegal rates. As one community organizer noted, they don't have cleaning staff. They don't have kitchen staff. Those jobs, the detainees are the ones that do that. And detainees toil for as little as a dollar a day. And meanwhile, the cost of a pair of shoes, for instance, at Geo Group's commissary, over $24, equivalent to several weeks' wages. A blanket costs $8. ID cards, which detained people must pay to replace if damaged, cost $5 each, or a full week's pay. The work is supposedly voluntary, but encouraging others to participate in a work stoppage or to refuse to work is a high offense, punishable by disciplinary transfer, isolation, or criminal proceedings. Geo Group and friends don't want you to know that, and they certainly don't want that behavior to spread, which is why it's so important to keep reporting on it. In another related slave labor news, in late May, a judge in Louisiana found constitutional violations in the agricultural labor program, aka farm line, at the infamous Angola prison, but did not order permanent changes. Thanks. The plaintiffs in the case had argued that the system forces incarcerated men to perform agricultural labor under dangerous conditions on the grounds of a former plantation, perpetuating practices rooted in Louisiana's history of slavery. And as PRISM notes in its reporting, while the court found that Angola subjected workers to unconstitutional heat conditions, including requiring labor in temperatures where the heat index reached as high as 113 degrees, it declined to grant permanent injunctive relief. The judge pointed to reforms implemented by prison officials during the course of the litigation, including the installation of shaded rest areas, more frequent water breaks, and expanded accommodation for individuals with medical conditions that increase vulnerability to extreme heat. Terrence Wynn, who spent 3 decades inside Angola, said that many prisoners viewed work on the farm line as so difficult that some preferred disciplinary segregation, aka solitary, over field labor. He said, quote, people would rather lose their minds than endure the farm line. To the men still being punished inside Angola, we can't give up. Our voice is our hope. We have to continue to believe and push. We can end this form of slavery. In occupied Palestine, Israeli forces killed at least 119 Palestinians in the Gaza Strip in May alone, the highest monthly death toll recorded this year, according to the Palestinian Ministry of Health. The rising toll comes as Israel intensifies its bombardment of the enclave 7 months into the U.S.-mediated ceasefire. Last week, in a span of 24 hours, 11 new Israeli violations of the ceasefire agreement were recorded, resulting in deaths and injuries to Palestinians. And since October, Israel has committed more than 3,000 violations across Gaza, ranging from shelling, airstrikes, the direct targeting of civilians, the destruction of entire residential areas, and continued incursions into populated neighborhoods. And while corporate media outlets did report that a 7-month-old infant died in the West Bank, as journalist Asal Rod notes with regards to a New York Times article, they tried everything possible to avoid stating plainly that Israeli forces shot and killed a baby. Instead, the headline reads, quote, infant killed as Israeli military fires at car in West Bank, Palestinian officials say. Already there. You have the implication that a child was never actually the target, but instead the inanimate object of a car. You then have the purposeful push to suggest that this isn't even that isn't trustworthy because Palestinian officials said it. The subheadline then pushes even more in favor of the infanticider, writing that, quote, Israel's military said a car was speeding towards soldiers when one of them opened fire. Asal Rod also notes that the New York Times failed to mention that the West Bank is in fact occupied according to international law and common sense, meaning that legally Israeli forces have no right to be there whether or not they're committing infanticide. I definitely recommend following Asal Rod's work with regards to critical media literacy on the Levant. And in Jerusalem, Palestinians say that Israel is using wartime impunity to accelerate expulsions and expand settler-linked biblical parks, with at least 50 homes demolished since October 2023, in what many are saying could be a new Nakba for the people of Jerusalem. And that's some of the news that didn't make the news for the week of June 8th, 2026. And now on to this week's program. Thanks, everyone, for joining us at the Project Censored Radio Show. I'm your co-host, Eleanor Goldfield, and we're very glad right now to be joined by Dave Farina, who's a science communicator and generalist, best known for his YouTube channel, Professor Dave Explains. And while the channel is primarily a database of academic tutorials to help students with a variety of subjects, Dave is also passionate about neutralizing disinformation and science denial, from flat earthers and creationists to anti-vaxxers and medical hoaxes. He hopes to serve as a beacon toward the rehabilitation of public science literacy. Dave, thanks so much for joining us.
1: Thanks for having me.
0: Yeah, so science communicators. I mean, it's very, very, very cliche, and I hate being cliche, but I was never really that into science until I listened to Sagan's Pale Blue Dot. I thought science was pretty boring in school because they make everything boring in school. Like, they try to beat the joy of learning out of you emotionally since they can't do it physically anymore. But the poetry of science, the poetry of math, the poetry of fractals and molecules, to see the world not only through the eyes of somebody who's passionate about those aspects of it, but then to also become passionate about actually learning, about framing the world through curiosity and, you know, a healthy dose of humility, to recognize these beautiful overlaps and intersections. But I feel like even magazines that are geared towards the lay-ish person like myself, I like Scientific American, I can get so lost. I feel like they're not talking to me, but to each other. And it once again feels like that they're trying to keep it a secret, which of course leads people to then not know simple things like the earth is in fact not flat. Mm-hmm. So what's the deal here? Why do people talk so often like they're trying to keep it a secret and not make it poetic or interesting or artistic or even just something that somebody like myself could understand?
1: Well, I mean, there's certainly no secret. The unfortunate reality is that it is very, very, very difficult to understand science without having a foundational knowledge of science. So we try to get there in school with, you know, physics and chemistry and biology. There are certain standards that everyone is subjected to. Unfortunately, it's sort of luck of the draw. Which school district are you in? What school or specific school are you at? Where do you live? How good is your teacher? So not everybody gets the best education. Some people get one that's better than others. I was very fortunate. I got a very good public school education and felt, you know, inspired by science even as a young person. But when speaking to a general audience of lay people, there's a barrier there that is the fact that most people will not, just do not have the capacity to understand the subject. So you can either try your best to simplify it. You can infuse it with narrative. There are some options there, but it is a monumental task. I mean, thus the emergence of the career science communicator. So you mentioned Sagan is kind of the great demigod of SciComm. He was a once in a blue moon kind of figure in his time, right? There were just these handful of professionals, academics, scientists in their respective field that pivoted to public outreach at some point in their career. But now we are seeing the emergence of a pool of career science communicators like myself. I no longer teach. I don't do research. The entire point of who I am and what I do professionally is to be a conduit between the scientific community and the public and help the public understand who scientists are, what they do, why they're doing it, et cetera. And the reason for that is that we've never seen special interest manipulation of the public as we do now towards poisoning society with science-based disinformation, right? In the 80s, in Sagan's time, you know, the science illiteracy was the same, but there was not so much. I mean, there was Christian nationalism and denying evolution and stuff like that, but just the level of medical misinformation, all these things, is a very high premium. Lives are lost. So there have to be people like me that go, hey, here's this fraud lying about this thing, right? Hold on, that's not true. Here's some basics about immunology and epidemiology that might help you sift through this stuff like that. So yeah, in a nutshell, I hope that answered the question. I'm not sure.
0: It does, absolutely. And I kind of want to dig into it a little bit more, because how do you decide, like, okay, well, this is the stuff that the science people need to understand, but this is the stuff that's important for everybody to understand? You know, like, where do you draw that line? Obviously, it's important for us to understand that climate change is a thing and that we're doing it. We don't have to know all of the equations that led the scientist to that deduction.
1: Sure, not necessarily. I mean, but most sciences are not so math heavy. Really, only physics has an amount of math that will be severely challenging to the general public. Chemistry and especially biology are not math heavy at all. You can learn definitely biology and quite a bit of chemistry without doing any math. So in terms of what is relevant for the public to understand, it's the topics that interface with public life. So obviously public health would be number one with a bullet. Climate, as you mentioned, anything that really affects the public in a significant way. So theoretical physics would probably be last, although for whatever reason, the general public seems to be the most captivated with theoretical physics out of all the possible subjects. I mean, and it makes sense, right? It is fascinating and it sort of skirts that line between the unknown and, you know, philosophical ramifications of what we discover. Yeah, there's no topic that is just like, don't worry about it, public. Literally every single scientific field, there's a gradient of here's 101 level. This is what freshmen in college learn, and anybody can learn this if you decide you want to learn it. And so I make tutorials. I make academic curriculum aligned tutorials in many, many, many subjects. And so if you want to learn about physics or chemistry or biology or anthropology or psychology or anything, this is the entry level. This is the entry point. So here are some tutorials that are just, this is what students learn, you know? And so I obviously encourage people to watch those, although the general public is less likely to do so. Those are predominantly just students that are watching that. But there's no topic that's just like, you know what, public, just stay out of it. That's not a thing. Now, the problem is that we've been doing science for centuries, and in particular, the 20th century, the progress in every single scientific field was unthinkable. Every area of human inquiry, we learned so much that now, if you want to understand a field, if you want to know what's going on in the frontier of the field, it's years of education to actually comprehend what we have already learned. So that's something that the general public struggles with, because they're like, I want to understand dark matter and all this other stuff, but they don't understand Newton's laws. So you unfortunately have to kind of report to them, look, if you really, like, we can explain dark matter and stuff to you in a very unsophisticated way, and maybe that's good enough, and you know, that's good enough to tantalize you. But if you actually want to understand these topics, you have to put in a modicum of effort. You don't get to just go, nope, all of that doesn't matter because this guy on Joe Rogan told me that all of science is wrong because big blah, blah, blah. I'm going to just go with the guy on the podcast and that's worth more than centuries of knowledge gathered by millions of people around the world, you know? So that's a big part of the uphill battle here.
0: Yeah. And folks, if you haven't watched Dave's takedowns of Joe Rogan, that's like, I truly think it's medicinal to watch those. But this kind of, this next question kind of flows from that because I saw somebody posted recently just a quote that said, we were never supposed to have access to this much dumb information. And I feel like that's a pretty good elevator pitch for what's wrong with so much right now. But I recall doing an interview with scientist Donald Hoffman about how we don't see reality, not as in like, you know, they got us because we weren't wearing our aluminum hats type thing, but simply because our brains didn't evolve to see an objective reality, right? They focus on fitness, evolutionary mm-hmm. fitness, what allows us to stay alive and procreate. And so the question then is, I guess this is like a science of the mind question, but are our monkey brains like hardwired to avoid difficult truths? Like say climate change or even dark matter and feel more inclined to listen to the Joe Rogan, even though I find it almost gag worthy, but just desperately grasp for the convenient lie. I mean, with so many convenient lies bouncing around, are we just kind of doomed as a species to reach for them?
1: Yeah. I mean, there's certainly no biological barrier, right? Because scientists or science students, even at least, if you go through the process of here's a bit of scientific knowledge, here's how we discovered it. We learned the historical context, the empirical context. Galileo did this. Newton did this. You know, Einstein did this. And this is how we figured all out all this stuff. And you can, you know, reproduce the experiments if you like. You know, when you're an undergrad, you reproduce many important key experiments in the history of science to kind of prove to yourself, hey, this is what we did. This is how we know this thing. So mentally, humans can do it, right? We can't see molecules, but we know so much about the molecular world and how it operates. So the problem really, as you described it, is the disinformation, right? People aren't coming to erroneous views on scientific topics in a vacuum, right? They're not just like, oh, I think vaccines cause autism because I can intuit that because I fit. No, their minds are poisoned by malicious special interest groups who have figured out that if you control how people think, you control how they behave. You control their voting and consumer behavior. And we're about 30 years into this experiment of the internet. And that's 30 years for these special interest groups to become astonishingly adept at crafting very sophisticated disinformation campaigns related to public health and every other topic. That's why it's become a full-time job for a science communicator like me to sift through this and just hope to neutralize a tenth of a percent of the disinformation that's floating around all over the place. I mean, we have to figure out how to negate this toxic behavior of disinforming the public. If we can stop that, right? People don't arrive at science denial just because they feel like it. You know what I mean? They're deliberately poisoned by these agents.
0: Just want to remind our listeners that you're tuned to the Project Censored radio show on Pacifica Radio, and I am your co-host, Eleanor Goldfield, and I'm speaking right now to science communicator Dave Farina. And I wanted to ask you a little bit about that because I don't know if you'd call it a catch-22, but like some healthy skepticism is good, right? When somebody says like, I don't know, blueberries cure cancer or something. Like some healthy skepticism is good to be like, in life in general, not just with regards to science. But I can recall many times where someone tried telling me, you know, about the fake moon landing or UFOs or Sasquatch or whatever. And they used their mistrust of the government as the springboard for their story. And really the backbone for their whole argument. And I was like, well, look, I don't trust my government either, but that doesn't mean that the moon landing was fake. Like A does not equal B. So it's like we've taken this thing that can be good because our government is full of things I can't say on terrestrial radio, you know, and the likes of RFK Jr. are at the helm. So skepticism is a good thing. But I'm curious if you think that this is also what then makes these erroneous beliefs more prevalent and also, in a way, more uniquely American.
1: Yeah, I mean, so the irony with those people who with just blanket distrust of the government now blindly believe the government when they peddle lies that they want to hear. So you, the same people that would say, no, like vaccines are bad, they're from the government, are like, UFOs are real. The government told me. It's like, good God, like find some consistency with your epistemology. I think it's a uniquely American problem because America is arguably still the most powerful nation on earth. So there's a very high premium on

0: team if I asked a mathematician whether 2 + 2 = 4. Like, this is trivial, well-established knowledge. You can learn, just learn about AIDS, learn about the HIV replicative cycle, and learn about how HIV drugs inhibit every step. And that's, you know, just learn something, right? Don't just go, you know, well, what if all of science is wrong? That's skepticism. But this guy on the internet is, I'm not even going to think twice about it, must be right, because rebel truth teller, whistleblower, rogue, trailblazer, awesome cowboy guy. You know, it's just like, it's ridiculous.
1: Yeah. And I mean, since you've been mentioning sources and looking at where information is coming from, I just have to ask, what is your take on AI?
0: Yeah, AI is a quagmire. And every time I try to make content on it, I just get this deluge of anger, and it looks so calculated to me. Like, and the problem is I'm not good with tech. So like, it's hard to discern the narratives, you know? So I'll talk to people and they're like, well, that's a shill for blah, blah, blah. And I'm just like, you guys, give me a break. I can't offer too much intelligent input on AI and the future of AI. I personally am afraid of superintelligence and the extinction risk. That's just my general take on it from what I've seen. I think that AI is more likely to cause harm societally than good. I don't really believe like this trickle down about it's going to make everything easier and we're going to pass the savings on to you. I just don't, historically, that doesn't jive with me. So I am worried about that. Yes, definitely.
1: Yeah, I mean, and we've talked about AI on the show several times before, and it's basically like, it's created by people who believe that humanity is a bad thing, like that humans should not be. And of course, you know, recently Google just announced that they're going to stop using the typical search feature and basically just offload to AI. And I feel like going back to the sources, you have to look at who's creating this. And with that, I wanted to ask you a question that kind of ties into that, because there was I believe it was MIT that had a study that showed that, you know, basically what everybody's been quoting about it is that AI makes you dumber, right? Because it's like GPS. Then you lose some of the ability to naturally find your way because you're relying on this little doohickey. Mm-hmm. But I wanted to ask you, because a lot of people will say this and that study says, can you break that down a little bit so that when somebody says, well, this scientific study found this, it doesn't necessarily mean, okay, but that's now like on the same level as gravity, right?
0: Sure. Not, I mean, it depends very much on the individual topic, right? But I'd say the problem is that while there is a certain sector of the public that is so hostile towards science that they just look at any scientific research as suspect and corrupt or whatever the case may be, there's a larger portion of the public that understands that science is a thing and that research matters and that peer-reviewed science is real. And, you know, if you want to substantiate a scientific claim, you have to look to the primary literature. And so in response to that, I think that the most dangerous thing is that we're seeing the rise of predatory journals and special interest groups who understand that if you can make a pseudoscientific claim look like real science in a way that's indiscernible to the general public, that is right. If you just, here's a thing that looks like a paper that says the thing that I want you to believe. So we're seeing a huge rise in that, and also a shift towards that in the government. So Bobby Kennedy and Jay Bhattacharya want to ban federal scientists from being able to publish in legitimate journals, which they deem as corrupt, and to publish only in the state sanctioned journals, Journal of the Academy of Public Health, I think it's called, or something like that, which of course will have to abide by the state sanctioned pseudoscientific narrative of HHS under Bobby. So we're getting to a point where it will look like real science, right? Absolutely indistinguishable to the common public, but it's not. It's pseudoscientific, right? This is very different from, you know, independent research groups, whether they're in academia or the private sector or working under various political apparatus all over the world. You know, when they say ivermectin cures COVID or whatever it is, okay, here are groups all over the world, giant cohorts, a million people in this study, double blind, isolating every potential variable, very, very large, robust studies, all proving that it doesn't do it. They're still going to turn to, look at this one paper, right? Peter McCullough and his group are going to go, look at this one paper. And the general public doesn't have the ability to understand, okay, this was small cohort. They didn't control for vaccination status. Like, what's wrong with the study? Like, there are even studies that are real studies. They're just bad studies and they'll be cherry picked. So there are all these tiers of not

0: not caring about peer-reviewed science, caring about it, but not being able to distinguish between a fake journal and a real journal, caring about it, and it's even in a real journal, it's just a bad study, and it's being cherry-picked by charlatans, you know, it is a giant problem. Yeah, we do need to help the public get a little bit more literate in terms of, I mean, it's a very uphill battle, right? Expecting the general public to read and comprehend primary scientific literature is, it's just not going to happen, right? So you need science communicators to deliver the contents of papers to the public in a way that's more comprehensible.
1: Yeah, well, and with that, I wanted to ask you some of your suggestions, because what something that we talk about on the show a lot is critical media literacy and basically talking, like teaching people how to recognize that we're the most propagandized people on the planet and how to recognize, you know, things like the passive voice and, oh, like this many people died in Gaza. What did they die of? Who did it? You know, that kind of like how to understand and pick apart the propagandization. And obviously something that is needed is science literacy. And yet at the same time, you know, you've pointed out that like, you're not going to put in front of a bunch of sixth graders these like intense scientific studies that have mostly words they don't understand. So how do you start with this science literacy and then like, you know, like learning English or something? How do you progress on that so that by the time somebody's, you know, at the ripe old age of 40, like myself, they can look at something and be like, oh, okay, I understand that this is BS and I understand that this is legit.
0: Yeah. I mean, from a foundational perspective, it's just continuing to promote foundational scientific knowledge. Like, for example, right, mRNA vaccines should not have been the first time that most people heard about what mRNA is. You learn this in ninth grade. Everybody did. Whether they remember it or not, you learn about transcription and translation in ninth grade. Sometimes it doesn't stick because, unfortunately, in order to understand biology, you have to understand chemistry, and you didn't learn chemistry yet in ninth grade. But if you have a little bit more foundational knowledge in the sciences and you know what mRNA is and what it does, then you hear a claim like mRNA vaccines are experimental gene therapy. You immediately go, what are you talking about? You don't know what gene therapy is. mRNA vaccines don't do that, right? It's just like, you reflexively can reject 90% of the pseudoscientific claims instantly just based on your foundational knowledge. So hopefully it seems to me that Gen Z is pretty pro science and fact and like a little bit more savvy to disinformation and where it comes from and all this stuff. And so that's half of it. Half of the battle is just like everybody learned basic science. That's going to help a lot. But then the other aspect, as you said, I mean, it's a combination of basic science literacy and media literacy. Who's making these claims? Where are they coming from? Who's funding that? Where, you know, what are these channels? What are they all about? So just as much as debunking pseudoscience, I also do, hey, Eric Weinstein's being paid by Peter Thiel. Here's what Peter Thiel wants, right? Here's his whole agenda. Like, let's all be aware of that too. I just put out a video this morning on Eric Weinstein, so hot on that.
1: I mean, necessary. Thank you. Yeah. Well, I think that you bring up a good point is that like these things overlap. I mean, we talk about things as if they exist in silos, but in reality, of course, they don't, because in order to be science literate, you have to be media literate and understand that you're being lied to in the first place. So yeah, it is a quagmire, but, hopefully we can use some tools to make it less quagmire-y.
0: Yes.
1: Folks, do check out Dave's YouTube channel, Professor Dave Explains. Again, not to sound pseudoscientific, but I will say that it feels psychologically medicinal in a time when people are coming at you telling you that, I don't know, like the COVID vaccine makes you magnetic or something.
0: Right.
1: Which
0: yeah,
1: is
0: yeah.
1: I've heard.
0: Yeah. It's a place of catharsis. I welcome all.
1: It is. It's beautiful. And again, like so necessary that somebody does it in a way that people can relate to and that don't feel like they're just being talked at by a boring professor as I was in high school.
0: Very good.
1: Unfortunately. Thanks so much, Dave, for taking the time. Really appreciate it.
0: Thanks for having me.
1: 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And coming up next, Mickey and I sit down to dig into some of the news that didn't make the news, with a particular focus on AI and data centers. That's coming up now, so please stay with us.
2: 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I'm Mickey Huff with Eleanor Goldfield, and this is another segment where Eleanor and I talk about the headlines and apply critical media literacy analysis to the things going around us, to the news that doesn't make the news. We're here to analyze why. Eleanor, this week you sent along a number of articles around artificial intelligence culture and things that are happening in our society around it. Of course, as our listeners know, we seem to be in sort of a digital tsunami, to riff on the title of a great movie exposing some of the hazards of AI for folks that are interested in documentaries. It's basically all AI all the time, Eleanor, and we're basically told that we have to accept it as inevitable. Our invisible technocratic overlords are here to make our lives simple, and if we don't like it, there's something deeply wrong with us. Well, that thing that's deeply wrong with us is now attracting the attention of the authorities. And I know you have several stories you want to discuss. I was going to kick things off with a recent article from The Intercept with Sam Biddle and Matt Sledge. There actually are a couple of stories about AI and the police tracking AI activists or anti-AI activists or people critical of AI data centers. There's a story on the ballot for Project Censored for this year's coming book. This is a more recent article that looks at how cops in Philadelphia are actually a fusion center, as it were, in Philadelphia, is combing through internet comments from critics of artificial intelligence. And the police are concluding that there is a growing risk of physical violence against data centers from, quote, domestic violent extremists ranging from white supremacists on the right to anarchists on the left. And domestic violent extremists, Eleanor, they're called DVEs. So they've already developed their own AI jargon. And from this article, it talks about how DVEs are likely interested in targeting artificial intelligence data centers, posing a physical and cyber threat to infrastructure in the Philadelphia regional area. And this is from the Delaware Valley Intelligence Center. So we've already said a mouthful here. I've already said a mouthful of disturbing Orwellian phrases, Eleanor. So let me hand it over to you. In many ways, like we saw, the war on terror really paved the way for this kind of business, to create these domestic extremists. And it's always interesting, too, to see how law enforcement like to conflate the far left and the far right, even though there are far more examples of political violence coming from the far right. But Eleanor, I want to hand this over to you and either build on this story or talk about some of the other stories that caught your attention around the rising police state around artificial intelligence.
1: Yeah, Mickey, absolutely. I mean, I'd say they don't even conflate the two. They say that far left extremism, which is basically just, I guess, the idea that everyone should be safe, healthy, fed, sheltered, what a radical idea, that is somehow more dangerous than the KKK. But I also find it, I mean, it's horrifying. The Philadelphia Police Department warned that disruptive First Amendment activity is an indicator of risk. I mean, let's talk about the propaganda in that sentence, Mickey. Disruptive
2: yes. First Amendment let's. Activity.
1: The disruption of you using your constitutional rights to, I don't know, care about things, care about your community, is an indicator of risk. And of course, this is absolutely an indicator of risk in a where you're basically like your public systems have been captured by these institutions that drive the need for data centers, that drive the push for AI. But that this kind of language is showing up, and that this kind of language then pushes police departments and, you know, the larger legal infrastructure in the U.S. to go after people for caring about their communities and exercising their constitutional rights. That's terrifying. And that is, of course, that is in and of itself an affront against the Constitution, because, of course, we have the right to not be unlawfully, you know, unlawful search and seizure, right? So I think that, you know, this is par for the course for what we've been seeing. And also PRISM Reports put out an article recently that kind of goes well with what The Intercept wrote here, that there are these bills, the right to compute, which sounds really cute, right? It sounds like, you know, like a computer lab in a middle school. But basically, this is preemptive legislation, right? Which the U.S. is really good at preemptive things, right? Preemptive wars and pre-crime and preemptive legislation that cuts off efforts led by residents to counter the rapid expansion of data center facilities. And bills have been introduced in New Hampshire, Ohio, South Carolina, and Virginia, which seek to codify this right to compute. Basically, you block cities from regulating AI data centers, saying that they are, you know, necessary infrastructure, right? They mentioned the American Legislative Exchange Council, ALEC, which was also, which has been very active when it came to oil and gas. And we saw this in terms of, you know, making it critical infrastructure so that activists could not protest against these projects, these dirty energy projects, because they were critical infrastructure. And you see the same thing happening here. So it really is rinse and repeat with regards to the tactics that they're using. And so I think that that kind of historical critical media literacy is also really important, Mickey, because again, they don't come up with new ideas. They just reuse them. It's actually the only thing that they recycle.
2: Yeah, it, indeed. And from the article from The Intercept, again, that's published June 1, it goes into some really interesting detail. Also, there's a really great, couple of really great quotes from civil rights attorney Paul Hetznecker, who said that he was very troubled by the Fusion Center's association of AI skeptics with actual terrorists. And look, we've seen this playbook for a long time. You know, Will Potter in Green is the New Red also talks about it in Little Red Barns. This is going on for 15 plus years. Talks about the conflation of activism, whether it's environmental activists, animal rights activists, civil libertarians of many stripes. The government can conveniently paint them as terrorists or potentially violent extremists simply for opposing something. Look, according to Gallup, more than 7 in 10 people in America oppose data centers as neighbors. More than 70%. You would think that this as a political hot button grassroots issue, not one that's astroturfed, you'd think that Democrats would be all over this issue for the midterms. You'd think they'd be all over this, getting people out to the ballot boxes to, you know, push back against the Trump agenda, the Silicon Valley technocratic agenda, but not so much, right? They're busy fretting about people who are opposing genocide in Gaza, which basically cost them the last election anyway. But you go into some detail here and you'll see the history. There's a long history of the government wrongly targeting people who are critics of government policy. And again, as the attorney here says, these are people with legitimate popular political concerns raised by local communities. I mean, it's happening here in upstate New York. You know, people are turning out in droves to local town councils and city councils where many people have never turned up before, because they don't want environmental contamination, sound and noise contamination going on in their communities to create further surveillance and no jobs. This is, again, it's a preposterous thing. And of course, it's another way that we can see the state operating as an adjunct, meaning becoming the corporate state, to enforce economic policies and infrastructure construction that the general public opposes in massively large numbers. So anyway, we should probably keep an eye on these kind of stories. But Eleanor, I know that you have several other stories on your list of concerns this week that also involve artificial intelligence issues, some of them connected to data centers. And I know you and I have talked about this before. Environmental racism has played a major role in what's happening around data centers in places like Tennessee and other places around the country. These are very significant social, political, and economic concerns. This isn't just about, you know, people being Luddites. You know, I hate when I see people ahistorically throw around these kinds of terms. Luddites weren't against technology. They were against technological exploitation of workers. And this is exactly the kind of thing that we see happening, is exploitation and replacement of people for machines. And it's time again that people really have to use the levers that we still might have in power to push back against things like data centers, for example. Eleanor, you've got a few other stories up your sleeve.
1: Yeah, absolutely. Well, and that segues nicely into Sam Altman, who is basically a Disney villain. And he literally said, this is a direct quote, "We see a future where intelligence is a utility like electricity or water, and people buy it from us on a meter." I mean, I have to laugh, because otherwise I'm just going to punch my screen and it'll break. It's like, it is so grotesquely dystopian. And yet these are the people that are building AI, that want to push through these data centers. So of course it's not surprising that people are like, actually, no, thank you. And with regards to, you know, what we were just talking about, this is popping around all over the place. Wired just recently released a story, I believe it was about a week ago, and it obtained a tranche of documents from the New York Intelligence and Counterterrorism Bureau. So, Mickey, you started with a story out of Philly. This is out of New York. They say of particular note is a novel term for what the Bureau purports to be an emerging extremism threat. The term is anti-tech violent extremism, and that doesn't appear in any publicly available DHS or FBI domestic extremism reports or guides. So it represents a novel grouping of a wide range of ideologies under a single extremist category. Again, this shows the wide net that's being ready to be cast, if not already being cast, to basically go after everybody. Because again, as you pointed out, Mickey, people from across the political spectrum don't want to be neighbors with these places for understandable reasons. There was another post that was put up by actually Fortune magazine, which I can't believe I'm quoting from them, but nearly 50,000 people in the Lake Tahoe region are being told that they'll need to find a new utility provider after the electricity source their communities have relied on for decades announced it plans to stop supplying most of their power by May 2027 as Northern Nevada's exploding AI data center boom places unprecedented pressure on the grid. So sure, people, you're just going to have to stop requiring water on the daily because we need that water to supply our data center. I mean, this is, it is so absolutely insane, but this is basically what the priorities of the system are right now. They are not water for humans and nature, and they are water for data centers.
2: For
1: and
2: machines.
1: AI. For machines.
2: Yeah. So on top of that, some of the other things that you were looking at and shared with me really kind of puts this into perspective. As the military-industrial complex of the United States has sprawled all over the world, 800-900 military bases, larger than, you know, many, many, many of the next countries in line, you know, combined as far as military supremacy, even though that's not seemingly working out well in the Middle East right now. Numbers apparently aren't everything, and trillions of dollars apparently isn't everything. I'm not sure they'll learn any lessons from that, but the surveillance industrial complex is also not really learning any lessons from that kind of supremacy. The United States in general has more than 5,000 data centers already, and this is 10 to 12 times more than China. There's a whole graph of it that goes down with Germany with 500, UK with 500, Japan has, you know, over 200. I mean, this is crazy. Like, the United States is going through a bonanza of AI data center building, and it is interestingly resulting in this extraordinary grassroots pushback, right? And now even Erin Brockovich has gotten involved in the situation where she's now working on a project to map them and help orchestrate local communities into a national movement that might have some real political teeth.
1: Yeah, absolutely. And I mean, that was a little bit of sunshine in an otherwise pretty dark world when I saw that Erin Brockovich was on the case. But yeah, I mean, I'm not going to get into the weeds about the movie here or what she's done, but I think what I really appreciate about that is kind of what we also talk about with critical media literacy. This isn't about right or left, Democrat or Republican. This is just about, hey, I don't think anybody wants their kids to be drinking cancer causing water. Like, maybe that's just not something that we want. And I think you see this with the ICE protests, you know, having been in the streets at protests, nobody's asking, hey, like, how do you, what's your perspective on this? One Democratic pillar. Like, no, you're out there because you just don't want to see your neighbors kidnapped. And so I think that there's something really powerful about this. And this is, of course, why you see this kind of legislation cropping up, because that's what the system does when it's pushed into a corner, is that it fights back through lawfare. Obviously, as we've seen at Delaney Hall, it fights back very much physically as well, but it fights back in ways that could really ruin somebody's life by putting them into the system because they showed up at some protest against a data center. And I'm not trying to scare people away from protesting these things. I'm saying that people need to be aware of these legislative arrows that are pointed at us so that we can avoid them and understand what we're up against here. But I think that there was another point in the PRISM article that I think is really important. And you kind of touched on it earlier, Mickey, but for instance, West Virginia, which I did a documentary on West Virginia. Basically, as PRISM points out, seeking to compete with the development in neighboring states approved a law in its most recent legislative session that preempts local governments' abilities to regulate data centers.
2: And in Maine, they vetoed a bill that was going to ban more data centers.
1: Yeah. And you see this, you saw this in West Virginia with fracking, right? You see this, you saw this with coal back in the day. It's a drive to the bottom. It's a drive to make money off of the literal extraction, the colonialist extraction of resources. And right now, resources include these data centers and the water that drives them. And I mean, West Virginia has been fracked and mined to bits. And now they want to also get on the train of data centers. And of course, again, this also proves that there is that connection to poverty. I mean, West Virginia is the second poorest state behind Louisiana. And of course, there's a relationship there, right? Who cares about trampling on the lives of poor people? You know, the Dakota Access Pipeline was diverted from a more well-off white neighborhood so it could go through an obviously far more destitute indigenous area. So this is, again, they don't make up new ideas. They rinse and repeat. And you see the same thing happening with these data centers. They are going after the places that are the most destitute, where they think people won't have the ability to fight back. But especially with West Virginia, I gotta say, if you don't know anything about Appalachian history, you have a fight coming to you, because those folks do know how to fight.
2: Yeah, it's important that we point out those movements to resist, because oftentimes people, when they see just the corporate media, they think there's nothing they can do. The way that big tech and corporate media have presented this, it's not only inevitable, it's for our own good. And, you know, going back to the World Economic Forum, you'll own nothing and like it. I mean, here's a couple quick stories. I know we're going to run out of time in the segment, but related to this, why are people resisting things like AI data centers? Well, there's two stories that Project Censored was tracking this past year. One, U.S. government plans AI-driven production of mass propaganda. That was another story by Sam Biddle for The Intercept that talks about the U.S. Special Operations Command acquiring AI technology in the next several years, which means they're already doing it, with the purpose of creating massive amounts of curated propaganda. And of course, this was written about by Sam Biddle over at The Intercept. Again, this is pretty amazing. It calls on people in the U.S. to act in response to this growing kind of technology, with saying, do people realize what's going on with this controlling of messaging? Where does it end? Let's also now have fun and bring into the mix AI-generated slop, dead internet theory, that half the things online are produced by bots or AI nonsense, what it's doing to the creative industry, you know, on top of that, let alone the news and journalism. It's pretty serious that the U.S. is seriously looking at acquiring deep fake technology to generate messages and influence operations via non-traditional channels in relevant peer-near-peer environments. So that means infesting social media, you know. So why would people be opposed to the AI data centers that are doing these things? Another great story that we're looking at is massive AI podcast network reuses original news content. So there's something called as an AI generated podcast network known as the Daily News Now that generates 11,000 episodes a day, reusing facts, story structures, and specific phrases from previously published reports by local news affiliates of Fox, CBS, NBC, as well as TechCrunch, the Toronto Star, and The Verge. This is all by a story published by The Indicator from February of this year. That's a story that's actually on our ballot that was researched by Project Censored student Jaden Lawrence with faculty evaluator Steve Masick. This is the kind of thing we do at Project Censored with news media and critical media literacy, is we teach people how to decode the news, right? And ask important questions about key topics. Well, Eleanor, the rampant rise and onslaught of AI data centers and tech moguls on our society is a key issue. And given that they also control much of the information ecosystem, it's really important to think critically about this and track reporters and outlets that aren't afraid of being called anti-tech violent extremists, because they're more important on reporting the news.
1: Absolutely, Mickey. And with that, I just wanted to highlight, because this is another story that, of course, is not going to make it on corporate media because they're funded by Google. But Google basically decided quietly to destroy how it had driven the search engine before and basically turn everything into AI. And so basically what happened, you no longer get the typical results. Google will prioritize AI-generated search results at the top and is launching interactive AI tools that can gather information on a user's behalf.
2: So, I like how you said that, Eleanor. I feel like it's for my own good now.
1: Yeah, well, that was, yes, that was my call center voice. Yeah. But I want to share some information from Shay Omonejou, who's a PhD candidate at Harvard, who posted about this and said, like, you know, this is why you should not just Google it, which I know you have long said, long before the AI boom, that, you know, we should not use Google as a verb. But I think, no, understanding that people do, and then understanding that people go to Google, even though there are other search engines, and there are other search engines, especially where you can turn off the any kind of AI.
2: Yeah, like DuckDuckGo, for one.
1: Right. But basically, the top of, as Shay writes, the top of Google is an AI summary trained on content that may itself have been written by AI. So it's a very circular mindset there. Below that are articles designed to rank but not inform you. So there's AI output, secondary interpretation of evidence, and the primary evidence itself is lower. And they've done studies that show that like only 3% of people go to the second page of Google results. And so you on that first page, you're basically not getting any primary sources. Think about that. Think about how disturbing that is, that we are no longer, I mean, you could argue that it's been a while still, but that now that AI is being prioritized and that AI is prioritizing itself, I mean, the level of misinformation we could be gobbling up and not even realizing. And again, this is not to say that all AI results are erroneous, but it's to say that you are not getting primary sources, and primary sources are the root of critical media literacy.
2: Yeah. And as an historian, you know, for 25 plus years, the lack of reliance on primary sources is mind-boggling. Again, garbage in, garbage out, building information on a completely weak and faulty foundation, you know, often addled with hallucinations, aggregated slop and nonsense. I'm not suggesting that there's no beneficial uses for AI anywhere, but I think that when we're looking at things in the social sciences, in journalism, in humanities, in the way in which people communicate with each other, we need our critical faculties to be finely tuned and in working order. And that requires practice, and that requires really focusing and being conscious about how we ask questions and how we scrutinize sources. And that includes the language we use. Let's not slip in and do the propaganda for these big tech corporations by saying things like Google it, right? As you mentioned earlier, and we've been on this forever, you're using search engines. Search engines aren't magic. They're made by people. They're algorithmic. They're biased, and they produce and amplify greatly often some of humanity's worst characteristics. So as we've seen with Grok, you know, over at X. So anyway, Eleanor, we can certainly keep talking about these subjects. I know we'll be revisiting issues around AI, and you and I will still be promoting critical media literacy as a means by which to not only acquire but illustrate real intelligence, right? Something that we should be working on developing before we go to the artificial stuff.
1: The issue with AI, it really is the core questions that we ask for critical media literacy. You know, who wrote it? Why was it written? You know, what are the claims? When was it published? How are those claims framed? You know, basically it's the same thing that you find in critical media literacy. And I think the difference is that people think that AI is pulling from the whole history of human information and giving you the best of the best, right? And that's just not how it's constructed. And again, this is not a binary, like AI can never do anything that's positive. But again, you've got the likes of Sam Altman saying that he wants to make information something that you pay for by the meter. So it's like, these are the people behind AI, y'all. Like, they're not your friends. They do not want to help you. They don't want to build some lovely utopia where everybody gets like free sprouts for lunch. Like, this is not the kind of people that you want running society.
2: No. And when they're pushing artificial intelligence, what they're really pushing is absolute idiocracy. That's a different kind of AI, where we're constantly skimming the surface, never getting in depth. So many studies are coming out the last couple of years about not just test scores, but lack of critical thinking abilities, too much screen time, too much reliance on technology that only skims the surface. people are not reading, doing deep reading or deep thinking. I mean, I can tell that just from college, the amount of books that I can assign has dwindled over the last several years or decade. That's not to say it's all gloom and doom. It's to say, however, that we really need to push back. And in order to push back, we need to see what's going on around us. Who's it working for? Who's it not? We're now back to the critical media literacy pedagogy. And we need to remember that there are things we can do about it. And some of the resistance that we're seeing to AI particularly manifests around data centers, among other things, including now in education, with movements moving away from some of the more techno-utopian ideology, I think are definitely favorable, into the favorable column for democracy.
1: Absolutely, Mickey. Couldn't agree more. So until next time, y'all, that was Mickey and I diving into some of the news that didn't make the news, particularly with regards to AI. And remember that you can find great critical media literacy tools online at projectcensored.org. And we'll see y'all next time.

That does it for another episode of the Project Censored Radio Show on Pacifica Radio. I'm your producer and co-host, Eleanor Goldfield, along with my co-host and executive producer, Mickey Huff. For more information about all the things that the project does, from the classroom to the radio waves, please check out projectcensored.org. I'd also like to remind listeners that the views and opinions expressed on this program are those of the guests and hosts and do not necessarily reflect the official policy or position of Project Censored. 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We have a lot of tools, resources, and information over at our website. Again, that's projectcensored.org. Please also follow us on social media at Project Censored. As always, thank you so much for listening, and we'll see you next time.

attacks upon the bridges and the levees and the mines collapsing. All the prisons filled with capacity citizens. And the times for the master thief, confine, conquer, steal a masterpiece. Open your eyes and realize what's happening. Time's running out to reach all potential fame. At the table, then you're probably on the menu.

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1: Nuclear Russian roulette in Ukraine. In calculating the issues raised by nuclear reactors, neither the industry, governments, nor think tanks have ever made public what they know about the risks of having nuclear reactors on the ground in a war zone. But reactors are sitting ducks for not only attacks on the containment structure, but the vulnerable spent fuel pools containing years of highly radioactive plutonium-riddled waste. Drones are making it ever easier for incursions into the airspace over the nuclear reactors in Ukraine, with Russia playing a game of chicken by launching attacks that have come dangerously ever closer to setting off a true disaster. While the International Atomic Energy Agency, the IAEA, which is the UN agency charged with protecting the world from nuclear disasters, fumbles its way into ever greater irrelevance as their pleas to protect Ukraine's nukes keep getting ignored. Their call for an end to the danger have been ignored, in part because there doesn't seem to be a clear plan forward. It takes someone outside the nuclear call and response matrix, a veteran podcaster and environmental activist who researches, understands, then shares what he has found, to make the logical point of what can and must be done to bring this under control. And when he tells us,
2: literally the only sane course of action in this situation is to shut the plants down, defuel them, and actually have international troops guarding the spent fuel pools, both in terms of soldiers and in terms of air defenses. Because if these pools melt down, the fallout is going to cover all of Europe. It's not just going to affect Ukraine. It's not just going to affect Russia if the wind is wrong. It's going to affect pretty much everyone in the Eurasian continent. And that is something we cannot allow to happen.
1: Well, when environmentalist activist and radio podcast producer and host Joseph DeMar shares his understanding of the situation in Ukraine and what can be done and must be done to neutralize the nuclear dangers there, you get a shocking, frightening look at a leading outpost of that awful, deadly, dangerous seat that we all share.
3: Nuclear hot seat, what are those people thinking? Nuclear hot seat, what have those boys been drinking? Nuclear hot seat, the corium is sinking. Our time to act is shrinking, but our activists are leaking. Nuclear hot seat, it's the bomb.
1: Welcome to Nuclear Hot Seat, the weekly international news magazine keeping you up to date on all things nuclear from a different perspective. We're a show for people who know nothing about nuclear who would like to know something, and people who already know something about nuclear who would like to know just a little bit more. My name is Libby Halevi. I am the producer and host, as well as a survivor of the nuclear accident at Three Mile Island from just 1 mile away. So I know what can happen when those nuclear so-called experts get it wrong. This week, we talk with Joseph DeMar. He is producer and host of the podcast broadcast For a Green Future, as well as a longtime anti-nuclear, environmental, and political activist. He shares his insights about the nuclear reactor dangers of the war in Ukraine and why the IAEA has not managed to make any meaningful changes to the risks posed by attacks that are coming ever closer to the highly radioactive spent fuel pools. We will also have nuclear news from around the world, Linda Pence-Gunter with the Nuclear Hot Seat Hot Story, Jack Cohen-Joppa of the Nuclear Resistor, with another story from our shared history of activist resistance to nuclear reactors and weapons, and lots more honest and verifiable nuclear information. All of it coming up in just a few moments. Today is Tuesday, June 9, 2026, and here is this week's nuclear news from a different perspective. Starting out here in the U.S., where the White House plans to let private companies use surplus plutonium in their experimental startup reactors. More insanity. Here's Linda Pence Gunter with this week's Nuclear Hot Seat Hot Story.
4: Just when you think things couldn't get any worse, they invariably do. But this is the Trump regime we're living under, so it's not really a surprise. The latest any worse development on the nuclear front is the news that the White House has now settled on five private companies to be the recipients of plutonium from dismantled nuclear warheads. Plutonium is the trigger component of an atomic bomb and an enticing nuclear weapons usable material. The companies, inexperienced startups with no proven track record, are vying to build new reactors and they want to use 20 tons of US plutonium as fuel. Even though surplus plutonium has long been considered and handled as a lethal waste, the Trump turnaround would refashion it into a commodity with value, a dangerous precedent. The most enthusiastic advocates argue that using plutonium in reactor fuel is a way to dispose of the leftover plutonium. But it doesn't actually dispose of it. We already have the evidence from the reactors in France, some of which are designed to use what is known as MOX fuel, reactor fuel that includes some plutonium retrieved after an extremely dirty process known as reprocessing. But once the MOX reactors fission, they, like all reactors, produce plutonium as part of the radioactive waste they generate. And that waste cannot be reprocessed, so the plutonium still isn't gone. One of the companies most eager to get hold of plutonium is Oklo, not uncoincidentally the company on whose board the present Energy Secretary, Chris Wright, formerly sat, and who will now choose the lucky recipients of government-owned plutonium. No conflict of interest there. The other companies on the recipient list are Standard Nuclear, Exodus Energy, Shine Technologies, and Flybe Energy. If you have never heard some or any of those names, don't be disturbed. You will probably never have to know them, because whatever nuclear phantom they are promising will probably never happen. But guess whose stock soared right after the plutonium giveaway announcement? Yes, Oklo's, because this is the only thing any of this is actually about. Making a quick profit. Delivering an actual reactor? Not so much. We've been down this road before in the US, and it was, like most nuclear pathways, a dead end. A MOX fuel fabrication plant was approved and began actual construction at the Savannah River site in South Carolina in 2007. By 2018, it was halted after costing US taxpayers $50 billion. The MOX debacle is really the poster child for new nuclear schemes, an obscene waste of taxpayer money generally delivering precisely nothing at all. Yet, here we go again, whether it's the plutonium handout or the reactors that promise to use it, we are looking at another long, expensive road to nuclear nowhere. I'm Linda Pence Gunter with Beyond Nuclear, reporting for Nuclear Hot Seat. And that's this week's hot story.
1: Linda Pence Gunter. Her new book is No to Nuclear, Why Nuclear Power Destroys Lives, Derails Climate Progress, and Provokes War. In Socorro, New Mexico, the community's battle against an AI data center being developed there is raising some important nuclear issues as well. At a full-traversing town hall in May, matters of environment and climate change, gaping economic inequality and creeping oligarchy, local land use, legacies of the nuclear weapons age and space exploration, and other factors boiled over in what's being labeled a lively, perhaps at times hostile, and extremely memorable meeting fit for the history books. The occasion was Canadian company Green Data's proposal in possible partnership with Socorro-based New Mexico Institute of Mining and Technology, better known as New Mexico Tech, to build a massive data center on 10,000 plus acres of land owned by the public university. Last January, unbeknownst to locals, the New Mexico Tech Administration signed a letter of intent with Green Data to explore a possible deal. Former Socorro resident Damasio Lopez, who works with Veterans for Peace and as co-chair of the Uranium Weapons Working Group, was there. And he said in this public forum, quote, "I am very concerned about the dust that accumulated from the testing of depleted uranium in the area, and expressed concerns that data center construction activities could result in exposures to workers and others of this highly toxic and radioactive nuclear waste." Damasio goes into great details on the problems of depleted uranium in the Socorro area in his book, My Last Battle, Ban Uranium Weapons, Memoirs of a U.S. Air Force Veteran. By the way, in Spanish, the word Socorro means help. Former Nuclear Regulatory Commission Chair Greg Yatsko is running for D.C. delegate to Congress, but this week he took on New York State, saying its lawmakers should approve the proposed nuclear moratorium bill to protect taxpayers from possible financial overruns from new nuclear power plants. The proposed New York State legislation comes as Governor Kathy Hochul pushes for more nuclear power. Yatsko, who chaired the NRC during the Barack Obama administration, said financial challenges continue to be the crux of adding new nuclear power. He added that 20 years ago, a nuclear renaissance was promised and did not come to fruition, and he believes that will be the case here. He said, "It was a craze of the early 2000s when the industry promised tens of new reactors will be built around the country. The result was a significant failure. Only two reactors were built at significant cost overruns in Georgia, and in fact, another two reactors in South Carolina were under construction and canceled after four of the people involved were indicted for federal fraud." He's hoping the message can get across to New York State legislators in time so the state does not risk the same cost overruns and nuclear failures. In Ukraine, on Saturday, May 30th, a drone struck the machine room building of one of the power units at the Russian-occupied Zaporizhia nuclear power plant in southeast Ukraine. The International Atomic Energy Agency, the UN's nuclear watchdog, said the Zaporizhia plant temporarily lost all off-site power for the 16th time since Russia's invasion of Ukraine in 2022. The facility's six reactors are in a state of cold shutdown and last produced electricity in 2022. But that doesn't mean that the site is immune to the dangers that come from this kind of a strike. And that makes this story a perfect lead-in for this week's featured interview, which focuses on the danger posed by nuclear reactors in a war zone. So here's this week's featured interview. I find that it helps me to discuss nuclear issues with other activists, journalists, and podcasters, people who pay close attention to the stories unfolding around us so that I may gain their valuable insights. One such resource to our community is Joseph DeMar. He is producer and host of the podcast broadcast For a Green Future, as well as a longtime anti-nuclear and environmental activist. I caught a passionate post from him on Facebook about the threats posed by Russian attacks on Ukrainian nuclear reactors, attacks which are coming ever closer to triggering an irreversible radiological disaster. It gave us the chance to also discuss other actions he is taking on behalf of people and the environment to combat the never-ending list of nightmares that we face. We also share a sense of humor, so we got to laugh a bit as well. I spoke with Joseph DeMar on June 8, 2026. Joseph DeMar, thank you so much for joining us today on Nuclear Hot Seat.
5: Libby, I'm happy and honored to be here.
1: Start out by giving us a sense of your background and the work that you do hosting your program, For a Green Future.
5: I have been someone who's been interested in the environment since a young age, since I was like 12, and I'm somewhere around 64 now, so I've been at this for a while. In terms of nuclear power, I'm a Green. I'm a Green Party person. And a lot of people don't remember, but way back at the very beginning of the Green Party, one of the founding reasons we got started was opposition to nuclear power. Because over in Germany, none of the major parties were opposed to nuclear power, even as we were learning everyone was learning the real dangers and the horrors of nuclear power. And so that was one of the founding, one of the reasons Petra Kelly and the other Greens in Germany started going, and that sort of sparked the movement worldwide. So I've been opposed to nuclear power my whole life. I remember Three Mile Island vividly. I remember Fukushima, of course, and Chernobyl. And that was also one of the impetuses for creating For a Green Future, because my show doesn't just focus on nuclear, but it is one of our main focuses. And pretty much what I try to do with For a Green Future is bring out the stories that nobody's talking about, bring out the big, important environmental things that happen that don't make it into the mainstream media, but really have a profound impact. You know, I've been doing my show for about 7 years, you know, not as long as you, but I've been very honored to have incredible guests from a wide array of issues, activists, scientists, you know, glaciologists, biologists, just regular people that are being impacted by environmental issues, and of course, a lot of nuclear activists too.
1: We will, of course, link to where people can find your show to be able to check the archive and look back on some of the episodes that you've had. You said that in your coverage, you talk with a wide range of people and a wide range of issues. Do you find that anything in particular sparks the greatest feedback from your audience?
5: The greatest feedback from the audience is when the passion of a guest comes through. And it really almost doesn't matter what that guest is passionate about. It could be water fleas, aeroplankton, it could be nuclear, opposing nuclear power. But when I get that guest that, you know, I manage to tap into that vein of passion that's running through their lives, their professional lives, as well as their personal lives, that's when people respond and say, you know, that was a good interview.
1: Speaking of passion in the sharing of information, you very recently did an extensive post about Zaporizhia and what is going on in Ukraine as regards the nuclear reactors there. And that's what motivated me to reach out to you to tap into that passion in you that you had expressed in this post, because there was a lot of knowledge and a lot of outrage there. So explain first to the listeners what the Zaporizhia nuclear power plant is and its importance to the region.
5: Well, it's one of the largest nuclear power plants there is, and it is important to the region in that it supplies nuclear, supplying something like 60% of the electricity. But the problem with it is that this is an operating nuclear power plant that's operating in the middle of a war zone. And the IAEA, the International Atomic Energy Agency, is constantly sounding the alarm, saying, you know, things like, oh, external power has been cut off, or this building has been damaged, or, you know, these people are being prevented from operating efficiently. Every time you cut off external power to a nuclear power plant, it has begun the process of meltdown. Because once the fuel runs out from the backup generators, unless there's external power, the pumps stop and the plant starts overheating and you're on your way to a meltdown. And what is happening in Zaporizhia is there's a increasingly dangerous game of chicken going on. There's strikes that are getting closer and closer to destroying the plant. The power has been cut off, I can't count how many times. I think it's something like 15 or 20 times external power has been cut off. The plant has had to rely solely on its backup diesel generators, sometimes for a couple days at a time. And that is a recipe for disaster, because we see these backup diesel generators can fail, especially if you're in a war zone and you can't get the fuel to them because your fuel trucks are being targeted by drones. Once again, once those backup generators stop, the plant's on the way to a meltdown. And what prompted my post and what prompted the passion you saw in that posting is that the latest outrage is that the Russians sent a drone that blew up a building in the spent fuel area, the area where pools of water are filled with spent nuclear fuel rods, which, as your listeners know, I'm sure, are not at all spent in terms of being able to fission or having radioactivity. They're just too radioactive to keep in a nuclear power plant. And if the pumps stop at a spent fuel pool, those things contain hundreds, sometimes, you know, tens, sometimes hundreds of times as much radioactive fuel, as much uranium and plutonium, as the inside of a reactor, because those spent fuel rods have been piling up in those pools for decades. Because, you know, when nuclear power started, we were all assured, oh, we will have a solution for the nuclear waste in no time.
1: And that's the literal truth. It's in no time. It hasn't happened.
5: Right. Since we're talking about, you know, my past or whatever, the way I spent my 18th birthday, I went to a seminar at the Rochester, New York Institute of Technology on nuclear power. And, you know, it was very informative. There were pros and cons. But at the end of it, there was supposed to be a debate between a pro-nuclear and an anti-nuclear guy. And the pro-nuclear guy got up there on stage in front of everybody. Remember this, I'm 64 now. This happened when I was 18. And he said, before we begin, I just want to assure everybody, we have now found the final solution for nuclear waste. Okay, so we don't even need to discuss that. That's off the table. And the anti-nuclear guy was like, well, what is it? What's the solution you guys have come up with? He said, I can't tell you.

0: plants directly and have them melt down, it's just a fraction of the seriousness of what would happen if these spent fuel pools dried out and melted down. And the rods in those pools are still hot. So again, just like in a nuclear plant, if the pumps that are putting cooling water on them stop, then the water evaporates off, the zirconium cladding catches fire, and you have meltdowns in those pools. And those pools are nowhere near as contained, nowhere near as robust as the nuclear power plants. And so the disasters are on a much larger scale. And what the IAEA has been doing is going back and forth between Ukraine and Russia, saying, oh, please don't do this, please don't do that. You know, let's all agree to not blow up the nuclear plants or have the drones or soldiers or minefields near them. And it has brokered 6 ceasefires around the Zaporizhzhia nuclear power plant. And they put this on their X account as if that's something to be proud of. But the reason they've brokered 6 is because every single one has failed. And we are years into this conflict now. We keep getting closer and closer to this nuclear disaster. And the IAEA is continuing to just pretend that they can talk their way out of it. Okay, there's no way you're going to negotiate an agreement between Russia and Ukraine that will hold and that will be effective, because they're in the middle of a war. And both those countries are doing everything they can to win that war. And this is why for 2 years now, ceasefires have failed, agreements have failed, because this is war and people don't follow rules in war. You know, the IAEA has come up with their what they call them, the 7 indispensable concepts for nuclear safety in a war, which it's kind of like, you know, the Boy Scouts scout laws or something. You know, they're pretending that by making rules, they're going to somehow control this animal, which is war. And I believe, and what I'm calling for and what I'm hoping I can get other people to call for, is literally the only sane course of action in this situation is to shut the plants down, defuel them, and actually have international troops guarding the spent fuel pools, both in terms of soldiers and in terms of air defenses. Because if these pools melt down, the fallout is going to cover all of Europe. It's not just going to affect Ukraine. It's not just going to affect Russia if the wind is wrong. It's going to affect pretty much everyone in the Eurasian continent. And that is something we cannot allow to happen. The IAEA also says we cannot allow it to happen. But they're saying, so guys, play nice during your war. And it just has not been working for years. It's clearly failing, and we have to do something about it. Everyone from the IAEA to the UN to the EU, everybody should be calling for these plants to be shut down, defueled, and the spent fuel secured.
1: Another point about the release of radioactivity, which is what would happen in a meltdown, be it the spent fuel pool or be it a strike on one of the reactors themselves, is that it would go up into the atmosphere and through the jet stream travel around the world. So this would not be restricted to Eastern Europe, Western Europe, Russia. It would be all of us, because we were all impacted initially by the radiation that was released by Chernobyl. So there's really, in the words of the song by Holly Near, which was written right after Three Mile Island, ain't nowhere you can run. There's no way to be safe for this. So what they are doing over there is important to us over here. Now, am I correct in having read something that there were now landmines being placed in the area around Zaporizhzhia?
0: That's correct. There have been landmines placed, and in fact, IAEA issued a condolence press release because a Russian soldier was actually killed in the process of trying to remove some of these landmines. So there's already been people dying on the altar of nuclear power, and people are saying, oh, we can't shut down the nuclear power because that'll shut down, you know, electricity. But that already has been happening in Ukraine. You know, Russia's been blowing up transformers. They've been blowing up the thermal plants, like the coal plants. And the only reason they're not blowing up the nuclear plants is because they're still afraid of the meltdown. But that fear seems to be lessening every day. This latest attack, they actually blew up one of the buildings in

0: the spent fuel compound, and that shattered windows in all the buildings, and it was just a few hundred yards from the actual spent fuel pools. So using a drone with an explosive warhead, they blew up a building that was just a football field or two away from the spent fuel pools. And these spent fuel buildings are not secured. They're not like the nuclear plants. Usually they're just corrugated metal with some insulation, very easy to blow a hole into and get a drone into. It's literally insanity. War is insane, but this is like insanity squared.
1: Insanity on steroids. Interesting that you mention a drone strike, because it was a drone strike on the new confinement structure over Chernobyl, which was supposed to keep all the radioactivity in and protect the environment and protect all of us. It was built, I think, for a couple of billion dollars, and it was put in place. And then in January of 2025, there was a Russian drone strike, just a little drone, but it punched a hole in the top of the confinement structure, which then lit a fire in the insulation. It totally compromised the environment there. It totally opened up the confinement to the outside. And as someone very nicely said, if a confinement is not confined, it's not confinement. So the radiation there is liable to leak into the environment. And now they're finding out that it's going to be probably the better part of $1 billion to fix it, if it can be fixed. And they're not certain that it can. So all of this playing with war and with drones and the game of chicken and getting close and closer and closer to a nuclear disaster. One day somebody's going to slip on the banana peel and it's going to hit the wrong thing. And then we're all going to be in trouble and go, oh, gee, what do we do now, when it could have been stopped so much earlier?
0: Right. And now is the time to make that decision and pull that plug. You know, you could almost forgive the IAEA for believing in the beginning of this war that they might be able to work out some kinds of agreements or compromises. But as the years have progressed and the war has continued and ceasefire after ceasefire has failed and agreement after agreement has been broken, they have to admit reality now. And yeah, as you say, what happened at Chernobyl is a perfect example. Just one drone did billions of dollars in damage. And similarly, you know, one or two drones in the wrong place hitting one of these spent fuel pools, and you're talking hundreds of billions of dollars in damage, because Ukraine would lose a huge swath of territory. It'll be another dead zone, just like Chernobyl, around Chernobyl or Fukushima. And the insanity of continuing to pretend that this is not going to happen, even as you say, the game of chicken is they're getting closer and closer. It's insanity on top of insanity. It seems like the IAEA people have forgotten that nuclear plants and new spent fuel rods actually can melt down. They're sort of believing their own propaganda that this kind of thing can't really happen in this day and age. But, you know, it's happening right before our eyes, basically. The process has already begun. As your listeners probably know, as I've sort of touched on, you cut off external power. You disable the diesel generators either by blowing them up or cutting off the fuel to them.
1: Or waiting until the fuel runs out, because they only have enough for 7 or 8 days.
0: Yes. So playing this game of chicken, well, I compared it to Russian roulette, you know, because at the time, you know, they had spun the chamber 5 times because they had 5 failed ceasefires. And now, you know, then they put the 6th one in place and they're spinning the chamber again. You know, it's one thing to play Russian roulette, but it's another thing to play it 6 times with a 6-cylinder gun. It's just crazy. And I really think that we should be on the doorsteps of the IAEA demanding that they change their tune from, okay, let's play nice while we have a war, but keep the nukes running, to doing the only thing that an organization that was truly concerned about nuclear safety would do, and that is to call for the shutdown and removal of fuel.
1: I think of the IAEA's posture through all of this with Rafael Grossi. I can't imagine what the antidepressants are that this man must be on. But he goes up and he will make a speech and it will sound okay. I refer to that as nuclear theater, because what they're doing is they're out there and they are pretending. What difference might it make, or what difference do you think that it would make if the IAEA suddenly came out, stamped their foot and said, guys, this is insane. You're playing with the future of the planet. Stop all of this. Leave the nukes alone. Turn them off. Get rid of this, but don't make them a target. But I mean, if they really got up there and threw an international hissy fit saying, do you realize you're not even playing with fire? You're playing with worse than fire here. You're playing with something that could be devastatingly destructive to life on Earth.
0: I think it would be very important for several reasons. One is that they would be officially admitting that their industry has the potential to do that. You know, they always dance around that question. The latest statement he made about the whole situation with Zaporizhzhia was he said that it was very concerning. Okay, that's not exactly what you're talking about in terms of getting up there and really laying the truth out. You know, very concerning is that would be about the same as worrisome, right? Very concerning. But actually, if the IAEA were to call for shutting nuclear plants down because the conditions warrant it, because the wars make it unsafe to continue operating them, that would be a sea change. That would literally change everything, because once they've crossed that line, okay, now what other situations should we shut nukes down in, because there's a real chance that they can be destroyed or melted down. And that is part of what would de-escalate nuclear power back down into the basement, basically. If the IAEA started on that slope, it could take the whole industry with it, which is why I think they're not doing it. But by not doing it, they're literally, as you said, putting the whole globe at risk. An illustration of the Grossi's antidepressant overdose. Just yesterday, he gave a big speech saying that the IAEA is going to start promoting using nuclear power plants to power merchant sailing vessels. I know. It's insane. And it's especially insane in light of what's happening in the Gulf and in the Baltic Sea, where we see drones blowing up warships, you know, not just merchant vessels that don't have any shielding or anything. They're blowing up armored war battleships. The U.S. just fired a Hellfire missile at a merchant vessel. So if these merchant vessels have nuclear power plants on them, now you're talking, again, you're talking not just disaster, you're talking disaster squared. Because if one of them, either through sabotage or attack or accident, were to melt down in a sea, like an enclosed sea, like in the Mediterranean or in the Black Sea or the Baltic or someplace, or the Panama Canal, okay, if one of them were to be destroyed or melt down whilst trying to traverse the Panama Canal, it would cause unbelievable damage to the economy, to the ecology, to the people in that region. Yeah, it's insanity on top of insanity, because even as it's being proved daily by missile strikes and drone strikes that shipping is not immune to the kinds of dangers that we see at Zaporizhzhia, that we see in any of these war zones, the IAEA is starting to promote it. And that's insanity on top of insanity.
1: I know many people who are aware of these issues and are upset about them, and other people who might not know anything, but when they learn something, if they happen to be around me when I'm off on a rip and a tear, will become concerned about it. What can normal people do to tell the people at the top, knock it off? We need some leadership on this. We need somebody who's willing to bite the nuclear bullet and say no more and push for it in a very public way.
0: There's two sort of prongs of attack on this that I see having some impact. One, as I said, is to go to the IAEA, get on their doorstep, contact their offices in New York, and basically tell them, you're putting all of us at risk. You're the organization that's supposed to protect us from nuclear disasters, and instead you're putting us at risk for unbelievable nuclear catastrophe. I think we need to pressure the IAEA in a way it has literally never been pressured. The other actually is Ukraine, because Ukraine has been very, very cognizant of public opinion around the world. One of the reasons they've been able to hold Russia off, even though they're so badly outnumbered, And one of the reasons they've been able to succeed against these unbelievable odds is that they pay attention to what the rest of the world says and what the rest of the world thinks. And if enough of us were to say to Ukraine, please, you know, stop putting us all at risk, shut your nuclear plants, and we were to provide an alternative, because that's also very important. We can't just say shut your nukes and freeze in the dark because we're scared they're going to hurt us. But we have to help Ukraine. We have to give them the financing. We have to give them the methods to switch over to a non-nuclear, non-fossil distributed energy grid. And if we do those two things, I'm confident that Ukraine would shut their nuclear plants, because they don't want to be seen as threatening the rest of the world by holding on to something that's dangerous for the rest of the world. Ukraine has been incredibly reasonable through this whole war. You know, they are the good guys, and they've kept their calm and kept cool through this whole thing. So if we present the case to them and simultaneously give them the financing, give them the means to replace that power with distributed generation, which I want to point out, Ukraine is already doing. They're doing as fast as they can. They're putting up wind turbines. Individual households, after last winter, the installation of solar panels and home batteries has just taken off exponentially in Ukraine, so that even if Russia manages the same level of destruction of the grid this winter, it's not going to be nearly as bad for the Ukrainians as last winter was. So Ukraine is already heading in that direction. If we can accelerate that pace and make the case to them that they're putting everyone else at risk, then I think they would do it. I think they would, again, be the good guys, make the sacrifice, and put the rest of the planet at a lower risk.
1: Of course, one of the issues with this is that Ukraine is not in control of Zaporizhia. It's Russia that's in control of it, which is why anytime they have a drone strike or something goes awry there, they try and blame it on Ukraine, but Ukraine's got no reason to blow up or do damage to Zaporizhia because they're on the front lines. It's right there. They're the ones who are going to be harmed by it. Do you think that Russia would have the wherewithal to kind of go, you know, maybe this isn't a good idea. Maybe we should back down from it. Think there's any possibility at all of that happening under Putin?
0: I have to say no. I don't see Russia backing down in that manner, but I do see they're both pretending, you know, that they're both acting under the auspices of the IAEA. They're both pretending, you know, we're in negotiations, you know, we're being reasonable. Okay, yes, we'll agree to this ceasefire. Oh, sure, we'll play it by the rules. You know, Russia is the crooked player in the soccer game, the one that commits the fouls when the ref isn't looking. But they're still in that soccer game. And so if the ref were to say, you know, okay, you have a penalty kick, you know, okay, you have to shut that nuke down, I don't think Russia would actually stand up against that. I think that if the IAEA, because they're the international organization that's supposed to control all things nuclear under the auspices of the UN, I don't think that Russia would stand against that, because right now Russia's position in the UN and even its position on the Security Council are getting more and more tenuous as this war continues, as they continue to break promise after promise. If they were to outright disobey a directive from a UN agency, I think it could be part of one of the things that would give fuel to the countries that are actually saying that Russia should actually be kicked off the Security Council and should be, you know, demoted to the UN. I don't think Putin would want that. Yes, I think in that case, there would be an effect.
1: Mm. You've been doing your show now for 6 years, and is that every week that it's on?
0: 7 years, yeah. We go every week. It airs live Sunday mornings, 10 to 11 in Toledo, and then it's rebroadcast on the other stations during the week.
1: We will have a link up so that if people want to find the program when it's live or when it's online or your archive, they will be able to do so, because I can tell that you have a lot of information that comes from a different angle than perhaps I take on it, especially the nuclear. You're also involved on another level in public discourse and position and power. You're running for office. Tell us what that is about.
0: I mentioned the Green Party way back at the beginning. I'm the co-chair of the Wood County, Ohio Green Party, and I am right now running for county commissioner in Wood County. The impetus for this is that our county has been hit by a data center, a huge data center, not as big as some, but really large, 300 megawatt data center for Meta is the company that's running it. And our county committee has been completely controlled by Republicans for many years, many, many years. But this was especially egregious because many of our legislators signed NDAs, non-disclosure agreements, and basically kept the details of this whole thing secret until it was too late for the people of Wood County to do anything about it. And our county is a very rural county. People really like the peace and quiet. They like that it's not industrial and that we're primarily agricultural. And everybody across the political spectrum really hates this data center that's going in. And so I'm the anti-data center candidate in this. Now, in Ohio, the Republicans actually took away the Green Party line several years back. And so I'm on the ballot as an independent. But that actually is to my advantage because in Wood County, like in many places around the country, people have been leaving both the Democrat and Republican parties. And now in Wood County, independents are the largest voting bloc. So I think I have a good shot at it. And if I do get in there, then I will do everything I can to make sure there's no more data centers going up in our nice, beautiful rural county.
1: And I'm certain you'll be pushing for no nukes as well.
0: Oh, absolutely. Of course.
1: So yes. If you're elected, what impact might that have on your radio program?
0: Well, that's a good question. Right now, my radio program, I'm having to take extraordinary measures to keep from the station that originally airs it is a Cumulus broadcasting station, and their lawyers are very concerned about the equal time law. So my name can't be mentioned on my own show. I can't be the narrator. My voice can't be on there, so I've had to get someone else. I actually got my son to host the show while I'm running. Once I'm elected, though, then I'm no longer campaigning, and then once I'm not campaigning, I can go back to running the show. I'm really looking forward to that. County commissioner is a full-time job, but I already sort of work like 60 hours a week anyway, so I think I'll be able to go back to hosting the show and being a county commissioner.
1: Well, if you need a female voice to do a narration for a plug for you, I would be happy to donate my voice to your campaign.
0: Oh, thank you, Libby. Thanks.
1: Is there anything we haven't covered that you think is important to get to now?
0: I think that this is a hard time, as you know, to be an anti-nuclear activist just because the pro-nuclear propaganda is so overwhelming and coming from so many different directions. But I take great heart. There was a survey just a few weeks ago that still 53% of Americans disapprove of nuclear power. And something like 70% of them don't want nuclear power in their backyard. So there's like a 20% that'll say, oh, it's okay as long as it's somewhere else. But the important thing to remember is that we still are the majority. And even though there's all these paid influencers that are spouting, you know, the wonders of nuclear power, and politicians, Democrats and Republicans, are suddenly both embracing nuclear power together, you know, menage a trois with plutonium rods or whatever. Even though all that is happening, we have to remember the truth of nuclear power is the same as it has always been. It's a deadly industry that we cannot allow to flourish. And we have to seize these opportunities like the war around the Ukrainian nuclear power plants. We have to seize every opportunity to remind everyone and to point out that we cannot continue to pursue this insane technology.
1: With voices like yours and shows like yours and mine, hopefully we will be part of turning this around before the lemmings go over the cliff.
0: Hear, hear. Absolutely, Libby.
1: So for now, you've been a great guest. I've truly enjoyed this conversation. And I want to thank you for being my guest this week, Joseph DeMar, on Nuclear Hot Seat.
0: Thank you very much, Libby.
1: That was podcaster, broadcaster, activist, Joseph DeMar. We will have links up to his podcast, For a Green Future, also his YouTube channel and his website. All of that will be on our website, nuclearhotseat.com, under this episode, number 780.
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1: Let's start out with one of the favorite monthly features, another story from our shared history of resisting nukes. Here's Jack Cohen-Joppa, co-coordinator of the Nuclear Resistor, with another true story that you probably didn't know, but I think you will enjoy.
3: In the late 1980s, the federal government was wrangling with the states over where to dump the highly radioactive spent fuel from commercial nuclear reactors. The state of Idaho was being pressed to accept such waste at INEL, the Idaho National Engineering Laboratory. Now, Idaho has never had commercial reactors, but INEL is a federal lab and there was already a lot of nuclear trash there. At least 50 one-of-a-kind test reactors have operated there, with all but three now out of service. A particular sore point for Idaho back then was the shipment of used fuel from the defunct Fort St. Vrain commercial nuclear power plant in Colorado. Fort St. Vrain was unique. It was the first and last full-scale, high-temperature gas-cooled reactor in the USA. And after only a decade of trouble-plagued underpower operation, it was shut down in 1989 and a third of its fuel sent to INEL for research. Idaho Governor Cecil Andrus banned more shipments of the Fort St. Vrain waste, citing a provision of the 1987 Nuclear Waste Policy Act that federal facilities such as INEL may only be used to store spent commercial nuclear fuel as a last resort. But in September 1990, the state lost its challenge in federal court. When the first new shipment of this waste arrived in Idaho in the middle of the night on October 5th, a few protesters were on hand as the trucks pulled off the interstate for inspection at the Idaho port of entry. Feeling powerless in the face of the court decision, state officials slowly scrutinized the vehicle for any safety or technical reasons to stop the shipment. Feeling the power, environmentalist Bill Chisholm just sat down in front of the truck. The truck couldn't leave until he was arrested. He was charged with failure to obey a lawful order and posted bond a few hours later. A second shipment slipped through without protest, but the third in the pre-dawn hours of October 16th met more resistance. 40 people turned out to demonstrate at the port of entry. Bill Chisholm, along with Will Small and Ron Fokinga, sat in front of the truck again. The three were arrested and charged with joining together for an illegal activity. The truck was finally stopped for good a few miles down the road, where the Shoshone-Bannock Tribal Reservation straddles the highway. Tribal police refused to let the waste pass through until the tribe gets a seat at the table to regulate such hazardous waste shipments. The truck was forced to retreat back to Colorado. Chisholm's co-defendants pled no contest in return for forfeiting their nominal $10 bail. Chisholm stood trial on both counts. The jury found him guilty of failure to obey for the first action, but his peers agreed that he was not guilty on the second charge because the shipment itself was illegal and not the action his small band had undertaken. Chisholm appealed the 5-day jail sentence, but that's not the end of this story. 2 years later, in the fall of 1992, the Navy was shipping spent reactor fuel to INEL from its training reactors at the Knowles Atomic Power Laboratory near Albany, New York. Activists tracked the shipment by rail all the way across the country, and when it rolled into Idaho on October 23rd, Bill Chisholm was waiting. From a highway overpass, he poured a bucket of red paint, striking the last of the three distinctive transportation casks. As he told it, the rapist had returned uninvited and unwelcome, and that red paint was akin to bloody scratches down the assailant's back. Chisholm was eventually fined and ordered to pay restitution to the Navy for cleaning up their special train. More than 3 years later, a Bannock County magistrate reluctantly found Chisholm in contempt of court for refusing to pay the full restitution. He had paid the fraction he agreed was a reasonable sum for the cleanup, but put his own conditions on paying the balance due of $1,250. He had his bank cut a check for the disputed amount, but the check also required the signature of both Chisholm and then-Idaho Governor Phil Batt. And Chisholm wouldn't sign until a 5-point plan for resolving U.S. nuclear waste policy was adopted. "You're probably the finest man I've ever sent to jail," the judge said, "but I have no choice." Yet Chisholm's principled persistence prevailed, and 12 days later, the judge let him go without paying, and the Navy somewhere found the money to clean up their train. This has been Jack Cohen Joppa for Nuclear Hot Seat, with another story of nonviolent direct action for a nuclear-free future from the archives of the Nuclear Resistor.
1: Jack Cohen Joppa of the Nuclear Resistor. You can sign up for the organization's excellent newsletter by going to nukeresistor.org.
2: Activists, shout out.
1: The Union of Concerned Scientists invites you to one of their upcoming training webinars on how to draft and submit a public comment to hold the Department of Energy and the National Nuclear Security Agency accountable to fully consider the public and environmental risks that come with plutonium pit production. UCS has already held two of these trainings, and the next two are going to be on Wednesday, June 17, and Wednesday, June 24, at different times to hopefully fit in with your schedule. We'll have links up to where you can learn more at nuclearhotseat.com under this episode, number 780. Congratulations to all the winners of the 15th International Uranium Film Festival, which was held in Rio de Janeiro and just concluded. The best investigative documentary is Bombshell, directed by Ben Loderman, an American film which explores how manipulative media narratives about nuclear were built after World War II. It includes a great deal of factual information on the man who is the focus of my play, Atomic Bill and the Payment Due, the New York Times reporter who was embedded in the Manhattan Project and who set up much of the narrative that ignored radiation exposure and what it did as a result of nukes and cleared the way for our present acceptance, if not adoration, of the technology. Best Documentary Feature went to Canada's The Atomic Screen, Emerging Filmmaker Award to Maja Honberg of Germany for her poetic documentary Albrom, and the Native Spirit Award went to The Moth from Canada, directed by Michelle DeRosier and Zoe Gordon. We'll have a link up to where you can check on all of the films that were winners and how they can be accessed for viewing. John LaForge of NukeWatch, a regular contributor to Nuclear Hot Seat and a source we have relied on for many years, has a new article published in Counterpunch.org, Radiation Exposure Rule Changes to Increase Cancer Rates. That will also be linked. This has been Nuclear Hot Seat for Tuesday, June 9, 2026. Never miss a single episode of Nuclear Hot Seat, and that's easy to do. 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And you can help us out because if you have a story lead, a hot tip, or a suggestion of someone to interview, send an email to info@nuclearhotseat.com. 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All rights reserved, but fair use allowed, as long as you cite the program, website, names of any guests whose comments you use, and me. For now, this is Libby Halevy of Nuclear Hot Seat, reminding you that there is no adequate medical or humanitarian response to a nuclear war. The only way to respond is to abolish these weapons, and we must abolish them before they abolish us. Dr. Robert Dodge, head of Physicians for Social Responsibility in Los Angeles. There you have it, your weekly nuclear wake-up call. So whatever you do, don't go back to sleep, because we are all in the nuclear hot seat. Nuclear.
2: Nuclear hot seat. What are those people thinking? Nuclear hot seat. What have those boys been drinking? Nuclear hot seat. The corium is sinking. Our time to act is shrinking, but our activists are linking. Nuclear hot seat. It's the bomb.

0: This is Bird Note. After dark, it's our ears that connect us to the lives of birds. And one of our most familiar connections is with the lovely and mysterious hooting of great horned owls. When a pair of great horned owls calls in a duet, the female usually hoots first, and the male replies at a lower pitch. Even though females average a third larger than males, the smaller male has a bigger voice box, or syrinx. Here's the female again. Now, the male. Great horned owls may also pierce the darkness with an eerie shriek, which may signal a hungry owlet begging for food or a female defending its nest. Adult owls also bark in response to threats. In fact, great horned owls have a lot to say. Female owls sometimes call out with high-pitched trills or hearty squawks. And great horned owls hiss, pop, meow, coo, and snap their bills. So, have a listen after dark. There may be a great horned owl in your neighborhood.
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Hi, this is Arnie Arneson, and this is The Best of the Attitude with Arnie Arneson and producer Chloe Lacasse. So every Friday, we hang out with this just fabulous political commentator named Bill Curry. And Bill Curry was joined by Robert Hockett, who is an American lawyer and a law professor at Cornell. And he's written he's a prolific writer, especially about the economy. And we begin the conversation talking about AI. And it's a really important conversation that you rarely hear about AI. So I'm going to say that's one of the reasons why we chose it as the best of, because we're all talking about it, but not necessarily through this lens. And then we interviewed Caroline Light. She's a historian and a senior lecturer at Harvard University. And she wrote an article at Slate.com entitled, "Do Trans People Have Stand Your Ground Rights? Wyoming's answer may be no." This is so much bigger than trans and Wyoming. It really is sort of a discussion of who has rights and who does not. This, everyone, is The Best of the Attitude.

0: Bill Curry was a Connecticut state senator, controller, and two-time Democratic nominee for governor, who served as counselor to the president in the Clinton White House. He has written for Salon, The Daily Beast, The Huffington Post, and The Hartford Courant, and has provided commentary on NPR, MS Now, and many other news outlets. Welcome back to the program, William.
1: Great to be with you.
0: It's a pleasure. Robert Hockett is an American lawyer, law professor, and policy advocate. He teaches legal, financial, and some philosophical subjects at Cornell University in New York. He is the Edward Cornell Professor of Law and a Professor of Public Policy. My favorite line about him is that Robert's principal research, and he does so much and is a prolific book writer, his writing and is that his principal research, writing, and practical concerns are with the legal and institutional prerequisites to adjust prosperous and sustainable economic order. And as I read that, I smile, not only because I love that, but when I'm thinking about Pope Leo's first encyclical, that last line and the Pope just seemed like they were like wedded together. So welcome back to the program, Robert.
2: Oh, thanks so much, Arnie. Great to be with you again, and great to be with you again, Bill.
0: All right. So for my audience, I was commenting to Bill that I was giving him a hug and sharing my condolences because he just lost his mom over the weekend. And she was 97, as he shared with us. But then he shared something else about her. And I asked him, I said, tell that story at the beginning of the show. I think sometimes we need stories that both warm us, make us smile, and make us remember that there is so much to be grateful for. And I think your mom kind of understood that. So if you don't mind, Bill.
1: I would be happy to. And there are 100 extraordinary stories about my mother, a couple of which I related in her obituary. But this observation just stands out a little, she always, my mother was Scottish, more than half Scottish, and very proud of her Scottish heritage. And she had the soul of a Scot. Scots have many souls, a warrior, a farmer, poet, philosopher, economist. But also invariably accountant. And my mother, having that, loved to count her blessings.
0: Oh, God.
1: And she loved to count them. She loved to count them out loud. And she would. And she would talk about her wonderful cottage and her wonderful children. And one day, I remember clearly her saying that she hoped that the idea of reincarnation was false. Because she couldn't imagine having a better life than the one she'd been given here. And what she would like to do at the end is just take all her winnings and cash out.
0: Wow. I love it.
1: And that was among the many lessons that she gave her children. That lesson, one of the supreme important lessons of this life, gratitude. Live a life of gratitude and be happy.
0: Yeah.
1: And she told us that in 100 different ways.
0: Well, thank you. I knew I needed to start this way, so thank you so much. So now I'm going to toss to you, Robert. We're not going to be as smiley. And that is that you wanted to speak a little bit about AI. And I had a series of suggested comments and suggested articles that maybe you can thread together because you are concerned about what's happening with AI developments. You're concerned about the fact that AI is owned by just a small number of billionaires who obviously don't have the best interests of the world in their sights, but obviously profit is what it is. And two of them, and another thing too, I saw the experience of AI is there's a new tool that's come out from Demand Progress that's tracking the flood of AI political spending, what that will do to sort of distort what we learn and what we know. And then you mentioned Pope Leo's first encyclical is a game changer. Yes, it's a warning about the dangers of AI, but that's the tip of the iceberg. And as I was thinking about that, I think he embraces science. He embraces change, all those things, but he asks the most important question. What is the science for? Who benefits from the change? And if it's only for the few and not for the masses, then it needs to be questioned and challenged. And I think, Robert, that's something you're intimate with because that represents most of the work you do when you talk about AI or capitalism or whatever it is.
2: Yeah, it certainly links up with my work, Arnie. I think I would rephrase things in the sense that I wouldn't say I'm concerned about AI. Basically, just because nowadays when you hear people say, I'm concerned about AI, people seem to have something very particular in mind. And I have a very contrary view to that. So I'd probably say I'm concerned about the concern about AI more than anything else. And here's what I mean by that. The sort of frequency with which certain new kinds of hacking stories are coming out is a growing frequency, right? Biohacking stories are coming out with increasing frequency, and what we might call cognitive hacking stories, which would be the AI side of this, are coming out with increasing frequency. And what's going on here is basically it seems that every week or every day now, some new threshold is met, some new and astonishing achievement is logged. Yesterday, there was news that an Israeli company has now conquered a form of cancer through a biohack. Right. The week before that, doctors in California announced that they had conquered a form of diabetes with a biohack, basically just one infusion, right? One IV infusion, not every week or whatever, one time. And you've got new stem cells that have been sort of adapted in such a way that you're no longer vulnerable to these diseases, right? So we're conquering diseases left and right. Meanwhile, some new human capacity is replicated by some form of IA, it seems, every single week or every couple of weeks or so as well. So we really are hurtling toward a world of amazing possibility, right? Where the prospects of lengthening our lives, lengthening our health spans, increasing our capacities is just immense. It's just marvelous. And this is something to be celebrated in the abstract.
0: In the abstract.
2: The problem is that in the concrete, of course, all of this is done under particular economic arrangements, particular ownership arrangements. And there's no guarantee under current arrangements that we're all going to be benefiting by all of this potential, all of this possibility, right? As the Pope mentioned in the encyclical, right, the worry is, does this benefit everybody? And the answer is it's not going to benefit everybody, it seems to me, if everybody isn't among the owners, right? Because in general, the way our system works is it's the owners of things who benefit most. So essentially what we have to do is work toward arrangements whereby we are all, in effect, co-owners of all of these amazing new developments in order, first of all, to ensure that everybody is indeed benefiting, and in order, second of all, to preserve that progress itself, right? Because if only a tiny few are benefiting by it, of course you know what's going to happen. There's going to be immense social unrest, immense social upheaval. Ultimately, some kind of revolutionary violence would probably spread. And then you would have to, you know, you basically forfeit all of these gains. Even the small number of people who were primarily benefiting at present would lose the benefits too, because of course it's a silly fantasy to think that they can escape right now by going to Mars. It seems to be on the mind of some of them. Maybe we'll all go to Mars one day, but it's certainly not going to happen tomorrow, even for a few.
0: I hear you, and that's a lot what you write about. And I get the idea of this sort of collective ownership. I mean, Bill, I mean, it's Arnie going back to when she was 17 years old, believing in universal service. Like, you know, and that was why I joined Air Force ROTC, because I thought either all of us go or none of us go. The idea that we all had skin in the game, and that if we all had skin in the game, it was not to prevent the game, but it was to recognize we needed to be engaged in it, right? And we needed to be aware of it. And then by this collective decision, we could make decisions that were maybe better for the majority than better for the billionaire few. I get that, but that seems like, especially in America, that's such a hard sell. I mean, we don't have universal healthcare, okay? We don't have universal daycare. We all have to sort of go into debt to pay for higher ed. Or like the theme of America is you're on your own, Jack. And given that that feels like the theme, well, if you're a billionaire, you get to own a lot of Jacks. Okay. And I'm trying to figure out, because of the speed in which you heard Robert Hockett talking about what AI is capable of doing, which is really remarkable, but that speed also terrifies me because we don't move that fast. In fact, I'm not sure how often we move at all.
1: So when we were young and reading George Orwell's masterful 1984,
0: right,
1: we all thought that the great danger was that the government would become Big Brother.
0: Right.
1: And now it turns out in our golden years, the Big Brother is a corporation.
0: Right.
1: It's private company, and as such, almost certainly a bigger problem. And what I love so much about Robert's work is that it is an examination of the degree to which the ownership structures of what some people call late stage capitalism, others call simply crony capitalism, subverts the very democratic character of our culture, warps our decisions, and creates a class structure which is more rigid and more unjust even than any we've known before. And that's not a prediction, that's an observation. It's happening right now. And I'll just point out, you know, we the IPO, the big Musk IPO is in the news, and they value the corporation at twice what people actually value its assets and revenue production would be worth.
0: Right.
1: And that's because the value of the stock in this unhinged, speculative, elite-driven stock market and elite-owned stock market, this extraordinary roulette game they've constructed to their own advantage, the value of those stocks is more than the value of the factories and the product, literally worth more. And it enables all of them to get paid in advance. This is their biggest payday. SpaceX hasn't succeeded. Twitter certainly hasn't succeeded. Tesla's in trouble. And the Starlink satellite system should belong to the people by right, as all such public utilities have. Elon Musk shouldn't have the right to decide whether Ukraine has communication capacity in the battlefield when invaded by Russia. That's not supposed to go to one private fascist-leaning oligarch. That's supposed to be a national decision and even a global decision. And so we just see this time and time again. And what happens is they have this extraordinarily false rhetoric of rewarding the entrepreneurial spirit of capitalism, rewarding the risk takers. And the problem is they get the rewards and we take the risks.
0: Yes.
1: And I'm all for rewarding the risk takers, but that's us.
0: Yep.
1: So we have to set up a system which is capable of making better decisions, which is capable of safeguarding our most basic values, which are beyond economic values, and which keep us safe and prosperous and healthy. And that requires that we do, from our healthcare industry to our finance industry to our, it requires a fundamental restructuring across the board. And if people want to know more about that, then I can explain either in the time allotted or even if you gave me two whole shows, they should read Robert's books. because it's the best stuff out there right now that says, okay, here's a way you could do this. But we have to find ways. Progressivism has to become a way, has to change its focus. It has to be about keeping everything small from being devoured by everything big. And it has to be about what Robert and George W. Bush both espouse, ownership, an ownership society, except Robert actually understands it and means it, and so, Bush didn't.
0: So, Robert, as I'm listening to Bill, and I've never heard, Bernie comes close to it, that what Elon Musk is going to accomplish is that he's going to get a windfall of hundreds of billions of dollars. And yet, as Bill points out, and who is going to carry the risk of what happens is
1: from
0: us.
1: From
0: that day forward is us. And I have never heard a politician get up and explain that in the simplest terms. They cream off the profit at the top. And yet that's exactly what explains the 2008 economic meltdown. They took us to our, I mean, we've lived this before, Robert. So it's not like you're asking people to imagine something because they frickin' lived it. Okay? And now we're about to repeat it with even more toxic crooks in charge. Okay? Who now have more money in 2026 than they even had in 2008. One of the articles I was sharing with you was about health insurance. But what was it about? It was about health insurance buying the politicians with their profits, not ensuring that we're healthy, not ensuring that we have access to a doctor, but how they manipulate the system in order to make them more profitable and you less healthy. And I think one of the reasons why people were commenting on Politico that a lot of Bernie Sanders candidates won, I don't think it's about what Bernie is. It's about what he has been saying ad nauseum, Robert, which is in some ways a variation on what Bill just said. You know, it's fine to be successful, but a successful lasts 24 hours for you to make a profit. And then when everything bails, I get to carry the rest of the risk. That ain't the definition of success.
2: No, it's not. And
0: God.
2: Sort of, I think everything that Bill said is, you know, completely spot on as ever. And one additional point that goes right together with what Bill said is we do tend to forget that it was Uncle Sam, it was the federal government that put $500 million into Elon Musk in the first place, right? In other words, the angel investor here was the Obama administration, right? And of course, the Obama administration did not insist on keeping any equity stakes in what resulted. They basically made the investment in the form of a loan. And of course, there was no way they were going to be able to get that back if everything had failed. It'd be like, trying to get blood out of the proverbial turnip. The loan was paid back, but there should have been an insistence on keeping an equity stake, it seems to me. It seems to me that the public ought to kind of stay involved in that sense. Sort of relatedly, and on Bernie again. Bernie, of course, has proposed now the establishment of a sort of sovereign wealth fund that would own half of AI. And that's right out of my playbook, of course. That's right out of my latest book.
0: Good.
2: And I think that's a great idea. But I think it's also probably a good idea for us as individuals to be owners too, right? Getting back to the kind of the new sort of democratization of autarky that you and I were talking about at the beginning before we went on air, Arnie. In other words, I think an important check on collective ownership is very broad, widespread individual ownership too, right?
0: Absolutely.
2: Right. So, it's better to have the public owning than it is a few small private equity firms doing all the owning. Mm-hmm. But even better than that would be public owning some stuff, but also all of us as individuals having stakes. This kind of vision that I put forward in the latest book, I call it the income compositional symmetry principle, which probably sounds a bit, highfalutin. But the basic idea is this. If you think of each of us as a kind of microcosm of the macrocosm that is the macroeconomy, if the macroeconomy derives, let's say, 1/10 of the national income from labor every year and 9/10 of the national income from capital every year, then so should we. Each of us as an individual should derive 1/10 of our income from labor and 9/10 of our income from capital. If it's 50-50, make it that. If it's 60-40, whatever the composition is, we should all have roughly the same income composition, it seems to me. That's a guarantor of stability. It's a guarantor of, basically equity. It's a guarantor of a decent life for everybody. And it's a guarantor of essentially the economy's absorptive capacity, the absorptive capacity's ability to keep up with the productive capacity. It's a guarantor that the more productive the economy as a whole becomes, the more able all of us are essentially to buy the stuff that's being produced, to enjoy, you know what I mean?
0: Yeah.
2: But the way things are skewed now, what happens is that, the economy becomes more productive through, the adoption of new technologies that are then owned or licensed by just a small number of people. And what that means is that all of us who rely primarily on labor income grow comparatively poorer over time and also comparatively, more and more superfluous to the point where we get disemployed. At some point, that means we can't buy what's being produced. Once that happens, there's no point in producing it and everything just kind of shuts down. And that's essentially what happened in the Great Depression. And that's what I think is looming before us unless we do something to realize materially, in the world, this sort of income compositional symmetry principle I'm talking about. And that means all of us owning all of this stuff.
0: So I go back to my grandfather, who always used to talk about diversifying your portfolio.
2: Yes.
0: And as I'm listening to Robert, that's exactly, I keep hearing my grandfather in the background.
2: And your gramps.
0: Yeah. And again, that's part of the problem. Everything is now in the hands of a small number of individuals, small number of billionaires who, when I hear about America is the richest country in the world, no.

0: and talking about wealth that really sort of energizes everyone. And it's not a right-left conversation. It truly is an up-down.
1: Yeah, it really is.
2: There's so many things that have to be that have to be discovered anew. And that you know, the old debate is dead. All the old categories are defunct.
0: Yes.
2: And a new debate is struggling to be born. One of them, by the way, is sort of collective. Is it possible? We have the idea that we use material incentives to incentivize a middle class.
0: Mm-hmm.
2: But is it not in fact true that if we did a little reflecting, we would realize that we're more incentivized by public goods than private goods?
0: Yes. Mm-hmm. Yes.
2: We are more interested in safe streets than in a bigger television.
1: Mm-hmm.
2: That something fundamental has changed, but without our recognition.
1: Mm-hmm.
2: And I look at this. I want to just make one other application. Well, you sent us a piece from the American Prospect, the wonderful American Prospect. I think it was about what the amount of money the health insurance industry is preparing to dump that it has taken on lobbying. And
0: right.
2: I just want to say, this is money that was stolen.
1: Mm-hmm. Mm-hmm.
2: And the health insurance money, the health insurance industry stole money from us legally through an unjust system.
1: Mm-hmm.
2: It stole money from us that it is now spending to keep us from getting health care.
0: I know. Yeah. I know.
2: The irony of it is too painful to behold.
0: Yeah, right.
2: But we have to help people see it. There are so many. We have to look through what, going back to what Robert was saying about AI. I this is wonderful Pixar movie called WALL-E, set in the far future, where this little sort of robotic garbage collector guy makes it up to the big space station to which everybody went when they fled the polluted Earth, and he finds that everybody has tiny hands and feet because they don't do anything anymore. Okay, that's happening now, except to our brains.
0: Yes.
2: And the questions Robert raised about, well, what do you use AI for? What are there are some legitimate purposes here. Who controls it? Who's in charge? We're going to end up the way it's going. We're going to have just one guy in charge. He's going to look like the guy in like the Wrath of Khan. You know,
1: it's
2: not going to be Warren Buffett. It's going to be techno-fascist Peter Thiel. We'll be that last guy standing the way this is going. We have to stop. We have to stand up for the democratization of our economy. We have to remember James Madison said, if you don't have a broad, prosperous middle class, you can't actually have a democracy. Totally correct. And he was the big checks and balances guy. He knew.
1: Exactly.
2: Okay.
1: He got it.
2: How important that was.
1: Yeah.
2: We have to go out and we have to ring this bell. This is no longer, it's too bad that the decrepit and corrupt political establishment we have has given both experience and compromise a bad name.
1: Mm-hmm.
2: That's too bad right now, because we need experienced thinkers and we need to find the right compromise, not with fascists,
1: yeah,
2: but among ourselves.
1: And people who read.
2: We have to find a new structure. Go ahead, Robert.
0: Well, Robert, let me just say something. So I keep thinking about Calvin Coolidge. And mm-hmm. Calvin Coolidge said, patriotism means looking after yourself by looking after your country.
1: Mm-hmm.
0: And I love that quote because that goes to what Bill said about public goods.
1: Exactly.
0: In the end, public goods is that's what we want. We want a good school. We want a safe street. We want clean water. We want clean air. I can't accomplish that on my own, but collectively we can. And in the end, it is about what makes us feel safer and probably more prosperous.
1: Yeah, to end on a Pope note, since we began on a Pope note, right? There's this, and Bill, of course, will recognize this well, and so will you, Arnie. There's this great old Catholic principle that's called subsidiarity. And the idea is, you know, there are different levels of activity where different people have the most competence, right? When it comes to your individual sort of personal life, your personal relations mm-hmm. with others and so forth, your sexual life, your love life, and so you are the one who has ultimate competence there. And subsidiarity would say, okay, keep the government out of that. But there are lots of things that concern all of us. Those public things are the public goods. And the public is the level at which those have to be handled. That's a very Catholic thing, in addition, I think, to a very Madisonian and very common sense and very American thing. And I think it's an Arnie and Bill and Robert thing.
0: Yeah, and on that note, Arnie, Bill, and Robert say au revoir. Thank you, Robert Hocken, an American lawyer and law professor, and Bill Curry, a fabulous, wonderful political commentator. Thank you, gentlemen, very much for a wonderful conversation.

When I was in the third grade, I thought that I was gay, cause I could draw. My uncle was, and I kept my room straight. I told my mom, tears rushing down my face. She's like, Ben, you've loved girls since before pre-K. Tripping. Yeah, I guess she had a point, didn't she? Bunch of stereotypes all in my head. I remember doing the math, like, yeah, I'm good at Little League. A preconceived idea of what it all meant. For those that like the same sex, had the characteristics. The right-wing conservatives think it's a decision. And you can be cured with some treatment and religion.

press play, don't press pause. Progress march on, with the veil over our eyes. We turn our back on the cause, till the day that my uncles can be united by law. When kids are walking around the hallway, plagued by pain in their heart. A world so hateful, some would rather die than be who they are. And a certificate on paper isn't gonna solve it all, but it's a damn good place to start. No law is gonna change us, we have to change us. Whatever God you believe in, we come from the same one. Strip away the fear.

0: I love Slate.com. I hang out with so many of the reporters there, I can't tell you. One of my favorites is Mark Joseph Stern, who I totally adore. And so I'm at Slate, as I do virtually every day, and I see a headline. Do trans people have stand your ground rights? Wyoming's answer, maybe no. Mm. And I'm like, whoa. And right away, stand your ground is a trigger for me. Mm-hmm. But trans is a trigger for me because one of the people I work with is trans. It's part of my life. So I said, okay, I gotta read this story, but then I gotta find the author. And the author is joining us right now. Her name is Caroline Light. She's a historian and senior lecturer at Harvard University's program in the studies of women, gender, and sexuality. She is also the author of this book, Stand Your Ground, A History of America's Love Affair with Lethal Self-Defense. Whoa, which totally makes sense because as I was reading your article, I expected it to sort of really focus a lot on the whole trans challenge in the state of Wyoming. But it was so much more than that. And I am so grateful because in a lot of ways, the headline did drive me, but the ending was really what touched me. So I'm very grateful that you wrote your piece. But let's start here, Caroline, because you wrote the book. And the book is really a sort of a story of the history of Stand Your Ground. And we all think we know it, but we don't. And we all think we remember how it got started, but we don't. So let's refresh our recollection right now, especially because we're living at a time where I see lethality as sort of the option all the time, you know, and whether it's ICE killing people in Minnesota, as if that was legitimate, or whether it's people that go into the New Hampshire legislature armed because they're allowed to. We actually allow people to be on the floor of the legislature with guns, all right? So I look at this, you know, it's like wallpaper now. Guns are everywhere. The problem is who's carrying them, why are they carrying them, and what kind of rationale will they use in order to pull it out of their pocket or out of their purse. So thank you for joining me. And let's start with a little bit of this history of Stand Your Ground, because I think it's important.
1: Great. Arnie, thank you. Thank you. I'm really honored to be here in conversation with you. And I appreciate your response to the article. I think the most important thing for me as a historian, I'm trained as a historian, and I'm responding to phenomena that are very contemporary. And so when I set out to write this book, which was just reissued in February, but I wrote it 10 years ago, I was responding to contemporary phenomena, which, as you just listed, is about like the amplification of violence, the resort to violence, not as a last resort, but as a first response to being triggered, being upset, being angry, et cetera, and the way the law selectively authorizes certain types of people to respond lethally in a moment where they really don't have to. So a couple things I want to say about the history is that, you know, I went all the way back to colonial times to look into our legal history, but also not just the laws specifically, but who the laws are protecting. And I want to give shout outs to specific folks whose historical research has been essential to mine. One is Carol Anderson, who wrote a book called The Second about the way the Second Amendment was crafted specifically to exclude African descended people from constitutional rights, and Roxanne Dunbar Ortiz. These are two folks that if you have a chance to interview them, they're absolutely magnificent scholars, and I wouldn't be here without them. Roxanne Dunbar Ortiz wrote a book called Loaded, which is all about the way in which the Second Amendment has been crafted not only to exclude indigenous people from a right to defend themselves and their homes against settler colonial violence, but the kind of ongoing historical public memory, and I would say historical erasure and amnesia by which we understand indigenous history and self-defense. So just to put it into the broadest terms possible, what I discovered when I tried to understand the history of our Stand Your Ground laws, which at the time that I wrote were only about 10 years old, and they had started in Florida, as I'm sure you know.
0: Oh, yeah. Skittles, right?
1: Trayvon Martin, right?
0: Exactly.
1: And everybody was responding with outrage. So many people were responding with outrage to this murder. in 2012, what I discovered was that our history, our legal structures of legal homicide or justifiable homicide go all the way back into colonial times, and we might pinpoint the moment of self-defense at the Castle Doctrine, which was this doctrine issued back in England in the 1600s that said that really, it's only the king and his officers who are allowed to use lethal violence. However, if you're in your home, you're allowed to use lethal violence against someone who's threatening you without any duty to retreat. And that's where it starts. But what I show in my book is that there was always a carve out for certain categories of people, including the folks I just mentioned, African Americans, who at the time were being trafficked as enslaved people into the United States. Indigenous folks whose homes were invaded and violated through a deliberate process of settler colonial violence.
0: So I'm listening to you. So there's a castle doctrine, but not a TP doctrine. I mean, I hate to say this, but it's again, whose castle, not whose castle? A castle.
1: Exactly.
0: Right,
1: women too. And of course, I'm coming from gender studies here. That's like my department, my home. I'm looking at the gender implications of the Castle Doctrine. Well, if you're a woman whose perpetrator lives in her castle with her, you're not allowed to defend yourself against your largest statistical threat. That remains the case today when you look at how many survivors of intimate partner violence and domestic violence end up being, quote, survived and punished. As the nonprofit organization calls it. So I was looking through the lens of exclusionary principles in our criminal legal codes leading up to the moment that we passed these stand your ground laws, ostensibly as a way to allow everyone this universal right to defend themselves. However, these exclusions were already baked into the letter of the law here in the United States. So in many ways, stand your ground laws only amplified the pre-existing injustices in our criminal law. And that's really what happened to folks like not just Rihanna, but so many other people who are attacked in a place where they legally may be. And when they try to fight back, when they try to stand their ground, they end up getting punished for their survival. Who knows what would have happened to Rihanna if she had not been able to pull out a pistol and scare away her oppressors.
0: So right? Let's tell the story of Rihanna, because you're referring to Rihanna without actually telling us the story.
1: Yes.
0: So at Slate.com, again, let me read you the headline. Do trans people have stand your ground rights? Wyoming's answer, maybe no. And as I'm reading this story, I'm like, how is that even possible? I read the situation that she was in and I'm like, oh my God, how do you not take judicial notice? I would have done the same thing. Anybody would have done the same thing.
1: Yeah.
0: So
1: yeah.
0: Describe the event of what happened, because I think it's important for people to understand it, because in so many ways it just seems so logical, and it's even under, I don't know what else she could have done.
1: Except be killed.
0: Yes, thank you.
1: She could have been killed.
0: Yeah, so she had a duty to die.
1: A duty, oh my
0: a
1: gosh.
0: A duty to die.
1: Arnie,
0: this is, so tell the story of Rihanna. It's really important.
1: It's heartbreaking. So I want to say that the story, and there wasn't enough space in my article to really address the backdrop of anti-trans violence that has been spreading across our nation right now, with inflamed by our president and this administration to use trans people, specifically trans women, as a kind of bludgeon by which to justify state violence. So there's this backdrop of anti-trans violence is disproportionately affecting trans women. And you have Rihanna Kelver, who is a law-abiding gun owner, knows how to use her firearm safely. She was carrying a firearm on the day that the incident happened because she had been threatened by a bar patron. She's a bartender at this bar called the Crow Bar. She's outside getting ready to start her night shift around 10 p.m.
0: So she legally owns a gun.
1: Yep.
0: She is trained to use the gun.
1: Yes.
0: She is wearing a gun because she's been threatened by someone at the bar. So it checks all the boxes. I mean, I just want to check all the boxes.
1: Yeah.
0: That, you know, you and I too would be carrying a weapon.
1: Law-abiding citizen. Yes. I mean, I wouldn't because I don't have that kind of training.
0: I know. Yeah, me too.
1: But a law-abiding citizen by every account, by every metric, she is a law-abiding citizen. She's in a place where she has a right to be, which is right outside her workplace, when she is threatened by a group of men from across the street, one man hurling insults at her and at the crowbar, I believe, and they start to approach her. And this is a group of possibly up to three or four men. I'm not exactly sure, but there's one man leading the charge to start approaching Rihanna. So she's outnumbered. It's one woman, Rihanna, against three or more men coming towards her, yelling epithets, including anti-trans and anti-queer epithets at her. She stands her ground, as the law says. She does not start running away from them. And what ends up happening is this is all caught on a surveillance camera, by
0: the
1: way.
0: Which is why it's incredible. I mean, again, we have the film. We have the tape. Yes.
1: She did not initiate this, nor did she initiate physical contact. The man who was yelling at her then shoves her to the ground, where she is physically injured in the street. And as she's lying in the street, it's when she pulls a pistol out of her bag and holds it cocked, but still with the safety on. I want to emphasize that because I want to emphasize that Rihanna, by every account, is a law-abiding, responsible gun owner. She's not doing anything wrong. She is defending herself by the letter of the law. And so it is that incident that ends up getting her arrested shortly thereafter. She gets arrested. I believe she spends one or two nights in jail before she's finally released. But then recently, so fast forward, this was back in the fall that the incident happened. Recently, in the past couple of weeks, what my article responds to is that she gets charged with aggravated assault.
0: I'm shaking. I mean, I am absolutely shaking. I was really being kind of serious, but not, when I said she had an obligation to die, because she did not know whether that would happen. If there are three men, they've already shoved her to the ground. And let's look at George Floyd. George Floyd was on the ground. You don't need to have a weapon to kill someone, okay?
1: No, you don't.
0: Especially if you can hold them down, keep them from breathing. I mean, think about all the things that we have seen where people have been killed. And already, as you mentioned, what is the backdrop of anti-trans? What are they saying about the fact that they probably know that this person is trans? I mean, think of all this. But how is it possible that she's facing these felony charges? How is that even possible?
1: That's what I've gotten some feedback. What I appreciate about when I write First Sleet is that I often get feedback from legal practitioners.
0: Good. Thank you.
1: This time, and often what I get is a lot of, pardon the expression, mansplaining, from folks who say, oh, well, you're wrong on this and you're misrepresenting the complex vulnerabilities embedded in the law and whatnot. This time I did get, actually really good feedback, from legal practitioners, including one that said, yes, this is crazy. Of course she'll get acquitted.
0: Of course.
1: Okay. So that might be the case, but my point here is that she should never have been charged for surviving an assault. She survived an assault with an injury to her tailbone, by the way. I do believe she was injured in the process of being shoved to the ground by a man accompanied by several friends who could have killed her. And she responsibly reacted, not by shooting them, but by wielding her firearm in a responsible way. So I'm not a big fan of the whole, like, firearms are necessary for our self-defense. So I just want to go on record saying that there's empirical data showing that firearms aren't used self-defensively very often. But here's a case where a firearm was used clearly in self-defense and it was used responsibly. She did not harm anyone.
0: And she could not retreat. Let me just stop everyone. There was no retreat. She's on the ground. There are other,
1: completely vulnerable.
0: I'm apoplectic. But again, I want to go back to kind of how we began this conversation with Stand Your Ground. And the argument that the NRA has been shoving down our throats forever ad nauseum is that the reason why everyone should have a weapon is that carrying a gun is an equalizer.
1: Yes.
0: That I have not.
1: Propaganda.
0: It's propaganda. But explain to my audience why that is such BS. Because it is not an equalizer. Because, in fact, as you see in this situation, well, she had a gun. It was legal. It should have been automatically dismissed because it was stand your ground. But it's not an equalizer if you're black. It's not an equalizer if you're trans. It's not an equalizer if you're a woman. It's not an equalizer if you're Native American. So the crap is, it is the only an equalizer if you're a white male, you know, and it elevates not only who they are, but their lethality. They are now more lethal than the rest of us because they're the ones that get the pass.
1: Absolutely. Absolutely. I'll say two different things in response to this. I mean, you basically covered it all, but I just want to say there's two different vectors we need to consider when we think about the propaganda of armed citizenship coming right out of the NRA and Friends, by the way. And those voices are very, very loud right now. They're very effective. I mentioned before, empirical data out of criminology, epidemiology, all of that data show that self-defensive gun use is extraordinarily rare. It's extraordinarily rare. The most frequent type of firearm use is self-inflicted. We're literally, as a nation, killing ourselves. Over half of firearm deaths are self-inflicted. We're killing ourselves with firearms. And then, of course, it's criminal aggressive use of firearms that we're also seeing. So self-defensive firearm use is extraordinarily rare in the United States. So that's thing number one. Thing number two is that, as you said, our criminal legal codes are carefully curated and designed to exonerate powerful social actors when they use violence against less powerful social actors. So it's a dance, it's a dialect between two different actors. It's the one shooting and the one being shot or being shot at, or the one brandishing and the one who is being brandished at. And when you consider the social, economic, political power of those two actors in that carefully choreographed dance of self-defense, that's where we start to see the letter of the law exacerbating pre-existing historic exclusions and injustices.
0: I would so love to be in court in Wyoming. I would so love to be in court and look at the judge and say, so she had an obligation.
1: That's where we start to see the letter of the law exacerbating pre-existing historic exclusions and injustices.
0: I would so love to be in court in Wyoming. I would so love to be in court and look at the judge and say, so she had an obligation to die. That's what you're saying. That right. is what you were saying. There was no way of retreating. There was no right. way. And we already know with that many men, and we've already seen her pushed to the ground, what could have happened next? Death could have happened next. But she could have died. But she had an obligation to die, not use the weapon she is legally allowed to use in a stand your ground state. I want people right. to hear this. I want to make the Netflix series because I yep. want people to see this situation, and your ending is so powerful, everyone. So if you go to my personal Facebook page, if you go to slate.com, just read the damn article. But more Thank importantly, you end this way, and I just want to read a couple of sentences. You wrote, the logic deployed against Kelvar is ultimately about much more than her individual claim to keep and bear arms for her self-defense. It is about the ways our legal system creates categories of people whose claims to self-defense are treated as ephemeral. Once we decide that some citizens must clear a higher bar before they are permitted to protect themselves, rights stop functioning as rights. Oh my God. Rights stop functioning as rights. They become permissions granted or withheld based on the whims of those who interpret and adjudicate our laws. And I hate to break it to you, but I go to the Supreme Court where they say, well, wait a minute. If they're working in a certain job, if they're a certain color, if they have an accent, if they have a tattoo, that can be an excuse for ICE to pick them up. All right. Yep. So what do you know? Well, if you're white, you're not that color. What do you know? If you're white, you may not have that accent. What do you know? If you're white, you may not be standing outside a Home Depot. But who do we know does? And therefore, based on location, based on color, based on tattoo, you can literally have the rationale for stopping them. We have already made all these categories. And in this situation, she had an obligation to die based on their interpretation. And I know you didn't use that language, but that's what I was screaming about as I was reading it, because it just made me so frightened. And then you end this way. In this light, the questions raised by Kelvar's case stretch far beyond whether she should ultimately prevail at trial. It is whether we all genuinely possess a right to stand up and defend.

0: defend ourselves from injustice and violence, or whether this right inheres only in certain kinds of people, the ones favored by those in power. How do we read this story over and over again? I want to tell this story in an evangelical church. Mm-hmm. I want to tell this story on a right-wing conservative station. I want to tell this story on Fox. And I would love to have this story discussed on Fox with Fox and Friends. And say, so what was she supposed to do? And then turn to all of them sitting on the damn couch and saying, what would you have done?
1: Right.
0: They will never cover your story, Caroline.
1: No.
0: They don't
1: want. Oh, no. Of course not. Of course not. I mean, and I think, Rihanna herself is worried about what kind of coverage she's going to get as a trans person. I would argue it doesn't matter. That shouldn't matter at all. She's a person. And in many ways, what her case illustrates for all of us, if we're not paying attention, is that we're learning through this case and others, who are the appropriate targets of violence? Who are the appropriate targets of violence? She, any trans person, any person of color, anybody with an accent, the categories you referenced before, we're learning as a nation to better understand who's an appropriate legal target of violence and who truly has a right to defend themselves from that violence. And honestly, I wanted to make a claim at the end, and I appreciate your point about the ending. I think people like Rihanna, they are the canaries in the mine. We have not been paying attention. The rest of us, all of us, whatever our political, economic, socio power positioning in this nation, need to pay attention, because what we're watching with these types of cases and exclusions. And I don't know if you saw, but just yesterday, a teenager in Texas named Carmelo Anthony was convicted of murder for defending himself from what seems clearly to have been a racist attack in 2025 in Texas. He was at a track meet. He was trying to seek refuge under a tent because it was pouring down rain, and a white teen attacked him and started fighting with him. And so he said, "Stop touching me." And the guy kept attacking him, and he took out a knife and ended up killing the white teen. He was just convicted of murder. He might spend the rest of his life in prison.
0: So wait a minute, wasn't that a stand your ground situation?
1: It was a stand your ground
0: situation. Let's remember that stand your ground. Stand your ground is not just about a gun. Okay.
1: No.
0: It is about what you do to defend yourself when you perceive a threat. And if we have a situation where, and there had to be a lot of people that saw what happened as he was under that tent. I don't think it was just the two of them.
1: They sure did.
0: And again, Texas, what are you doing?
1: Exactly.
0: You know? I mean, it's, again, I mean,
1: so,
0: it's selective.
1: So Rihanna's case is not alone. There's so many cases that show us we just need to pay attention that these laws were not written to protect us. As you said at the top, stand your ground laws were marketed to protect us. This whole idea about armed citizenship has been marketed as some way we're going to protect ourselves from violence and dangerous strangers. But at the end of the day, these laws don't protect us. They do just the opposite. They lower the bar for lethal
0: violence. They put a target on our back.
1: Yes,
0: because these people are protected and you are not. Therefore, if you are not, you can be killed. But you can't defend yourself because, once again, you will also then be charged with a felony. So, I mean, it's like you're put in this vice. You're put in this vice.
1: Yep.
0: You know, you're not able to access the laws as they exist because they don't apply to you. Therefore, in order for you to defend yourself, you have to realize that defending yourself because you're not the right kind of person, you might end up in jail for the rest of your life. Because, because defense is something you're not allowed. Only they are.
1: Right.
0: Only they are. Oh, my God, Caroline. And this is an incredible interview. Thank you so much for writing this.
1: I appreciate you, Arnie.
0: Oh, no. Again, go to slate.com. Go to my personal Facebook page. Read the damn article. Read Caroline Light's book. But the title of the article is, Do Trans People Have Stand Your Ground Rights? Wyoming's answer may be no. But this is such a much bigger question than just the question of trans people. And given Donald Trump, it's everyone that doesn't agree with him. We're absolutely all vulnerable now. If you're a liberal, you're a commie. If you're a commie, you're a gay. If you're a commie, you're a Jew. I mean, think about all the things that they morph you into, which then becomes an excuse to do harm. Carolyn Light is the author of this article. Thank you so much for doing this.
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1: In terms of the current anti-war movements, the No Kings rallies, etc., is there anything we can learn from the past? As it turns out, yes, quite a lot. I'm Bert Cohen, and with your help, we are keeping democracy alive.
2: He's not breathing.
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2: Barely.
1: In 2023, historian Michael Kazin published an important book, What It Took to Win. It showed that over the past 125 years or so, Democrats won elections when there was a movement on which to ride. One of those was the Civil Rights Movement. Another was the Vietnam Anti-War Movement, which, truth be told, also produced an equal and opposite reaction with the election of Richard Nixon. But it did bring down Lyndon Johnson, who owned that awful war, and led to the nomination of the anti-war George McGovern. It was a movement that started outside of electoral politics and continued as such. Then the war finally ended with a victory by Vietnam over the much more militarily powerful United States. And the peace movement of that era was not limited to one nation. It truly was an international movement. In recent times, there have been many peace and justice movements made up of people from countries around the world. For example, South Africa is one example. International support for Palestine is another more recent. Worldwide opposition to Putin's war on Ukraine and Trump's war on Iran are other examples of which we need more. Today, our guest on Keeping Democracy Alive is Van Goss, as he wrote with colleague Bill Fletcher in The Nation, an essay titled, To Build the Anti-War Movement of the Future, We Must Learn from the Past. Of course, one thing I've learned from history is that we never learn from history. Yet the opportunity is always there. The essay urges us to ask what kind of foreign policy progressives intend to implement once achieving governing power. And we do intend to gain that power, do we not? Van Goss is a professor of history emeritus at Franklin and Marshall College and co-chair of Historians for Peace and Democracy. And his co-author, Bill Fletcher Jr., is past president of Trans-Africa Forum, which was involved in the South Africa struggle, a longtime trade unionist and a co-founder of the Ukrainian Solidarity Network. He's a member of the editorial board of The Nation. Van Goss, thank you so much for being with us today.
4: You're welcome.
1: I've mentioned a few instances of international demand for peace and justice over the years. I did not mention Republican Spain in the 1930s, for which volunteers came from all over the world to defend the Republic against fascism. Tell us about that, please.
4: Certainly. And, you know, as Bill and I pointed out in that article, you can't exactly call that an anti-war movement.
1: Right.
4: But nonetheless, it's relevant because whether you're my political background is in Central American solidarity. We didn't call them an anti-war movement or a peace movement. It was a solidarity movement. But fundamentally, these movements are internationalists. They are movements of people saying, I don't like something that is happening in the larger world, either what my government is doing or not doing or what is happening. So I'm willing to make, an effort. Now, in the Spanish Civil War, we need to be frank. The massive solidarity with Republican Spain against the fascist uprising was largely led by the Communist International. It is the communists that mobilized 40,000 volunteers to go and fight for Spain. And, of course, not all those people were communists, but they were people who, believed in Spanish democracy and saw the threat of fascism and wanted to fight fascism wherever they could. And that included, I believe it's about 1,500 Americans went to fight, and many of whom died in Spain.
1: Yes.
4: So, one basic difference is, and, we could spend a long time talking about, the complications, moral, ethical, political, of the Communist International and the Soviet Union. But they did organize that movement on a very significant scale to aid Republican Spain. And, to say there's no Communist International now is to state a very obvious fact.
1: Right.
4: There is the global left, whatever we want, if we want to call it that, is extremely disaggregated and divided. And indeed, Ukraine is a good example of it. Even here in the U.S., the people that I do, my closest political work with in Historians for Peace and Democracy any, you can look on our website and you're really not going to see anything about Ukraine because we have friendly, respectful, but basic disagreements as to whether the extent to which the U.S. is responsible, you know, provoke that war, the extent to which what position to take on it. So, you know, and I think my sense is that those kinds of disagreements reverberate through the European left. So, you know, the difference between the 30s and the 40s and now could not be greater in terms of the international capacity for joint movement. Though, I mean, we did have the global anti-apartheid movement not that long ago, which was extremely successful.
1: Yes, it was.
4: You know, the movement against the war in Iraq was very global and very successful in many ways. I mean, you know, then people say, what do you mean? They went ahead and all those Iraqis are dead. You're damn right. We didn't succeed in stopping the war, but it, an extremely strong message was sent of global repudiation, which, you know, fueled the total inability of the U.S. in February 2003 to get, you know, U.N. Security Council approval, which they had gotten very, very easily in the first Gulf War in 1991. And then suddenly you've got, you know, conservative or centrist figures, you know, France, Germany standing up to the U.S., really a global front, which was being driven by massive popular mobilizations, including in the U.S., led by United for Peace and Justice, which I was involved as with Bill in creating. And so there was a truly global movement there. And there had been quite significant global, you know, anti-globalization, call for lack of a better term, Seattle, if you want, many, many of those mobilizations, but they haven't produced any kind of coherent, organized leadership. It's always fairly ad hoc. I don't want to sound too authoritative because there have been, you know, big, big annual meetings in the global south, notably Brazil, that I've never been part of. So, you know, there may be more coordination outside the U.S. that we are not part of because our left is so badly organized, frankly. Anyway, those are some initial thoughts.
1: Yeah, the left is always, my old friend Abby Hoffman used to say that the relationship between the left and right is perfect. The left is masochistic. The right is sadistic.
4: That's a good one. Yep,
1: He was very brilliant too, actually, I think. Why is it that when Americans choose to vote, they seem to never consider foreign policy? And how does foreign policy reflect the state of our democracy?
4: Well, I think that's something that gets said a lot by sort of professional pollsters and the pundits who, you know, basically reflect what the pollsters tell them. Oh, foreign policy, you know, that never really matters. What matters is the price of gas and inflation. I think that is considerably overstated. So I'll give you the most specific example. And I'm actually involved in efforts to sort of make sure that, you know, as we move towards 2028, that the leading Democrats understand that foreign policy is going to matter on a lot. Okay.
1: Yes. Yes.
4: So, especially around Israel, Palestine. So the Democratic National Committee, after this unbelievable, what can we say? Hundreds of people had been in a room with Joe Biden and knew that he was, you know, no longer competent. Okay.
1: Right.
4: But this is a fact. It was just cited in that New Yorker profile of Hakeem Jeffries that he'd been in the room in February 24 and then afterwards issued a statement about how strong and brilliant the president was. They allowed this to happen. Kamala Harris ran a terrible campaign.
1: Yes.
4: I mean, she blew it, you know. And nonetheless, 49.9% of the populace, in disgust with everything, voted for someone who was essentially a convicted felon on multiple counts, right? You know, what a disaster. So the DNC commissioned an autopsy. And at first they said they wouldn't release it. And then they released a completely bowdlerized version of it. Right. But what leaked when that was a few months ago, when it was, well, they've done this and why they wouldn't release it, was that in fact the genocide in Gaza had a significant, serious effect Michigan, to state the obvious, it had an effect in Michigan, and Democrats don't win presidential elections without Michigan, A. But beyond that, it had a profound effect on hardcore Democratic voters, especially young people. That's what is apparently in the report, because they, you know, they went and talked to hundreds of political operatives, and, you know, a lot of people said, yeah, it really had an effect.
1: Yeah.
4: I mean, talk about hold your nose, you know? So, that's just one example. I could cite many, you know, it in fact did wreck George W. Bush's presidency. He managed to eke out a victory in 2004 as a war president. Things went south and the Democrats got an extraordinary sweep in 2006. And as far as I remember, everyone said, well, it's, you know, Iraq first and foremost and Katrina. And, you know, so I think there's plenty of evidence that voters do actually reward or punish politicians on the basis of foreign policy.
1: I think you're right.
4: The pollsters try to tell us that they don't. But you have to take all that wisdom from pollsters and pundits very, you know, with a bucket of salt.
1: A bucket.
4: Because it's in their interest to make these assertions, to turn it into – so my particular, you know, least favorite of any of these figures is Carville. James Carville. I don't know why we have to still keep listening to this blowhard. I don't know what it is he's done that makes him so, you know, significant. He's just a self-created media, you know, and he does his Cajun cracker business and all that. So, you know, where he's responsible for that, it's the economy, stupid. Well, you know, this is a truism, right? It's the economy. Well, sure. Yes, of course that matters a great deal. But that's an unexamined premise. So I think that foreign policy often matters a great deal. I mean, I'm going to say one more thing here. I mean, one of my earliest really concrete political memories, I was born in 57, was the night I'm sitting right looking at the living room of my dad's house, my parents' house. There was the TV, and I would turn on the TV, and there's, because Lyndon Johnson, back when, you remember when presidents commanded the three networks and gave special addresses?
1: Right.
4: March 31, if my memory serves.
1: Oh, yes.
4: 1968, Lyndon Johnson, I will not be a candidate. I will not, you know, for the renominate. And like, oh my freaking God.
1: Yeah.
4: Okay. The person who won what is, you know, one of the two or three, if maybe the number one electoral victory in the entire history of U.S. politics, did not run for re-election.
1: Why?
4: Yes. Because of Vietnam.
1: He
4: was being cut off at the knees by first, you know, Gene McCarthy, who was a brave man.
1: Yes.
4: And then Bobby Kennedy, and he didn't want to be humiliated. So, I mean, you get the gist. I mean, foreign policy, especially wars, I mean, that's where it gets more complicated because it really does. Wars do it. Things that are not, you know, where the U.S. stays out. So the net effect of Vietnam was the Weinberger and then Powell doctrine. It's the same doctrine. It was originally Caspar Weinberger and then Powell. Yeah. You know what I'm talking about. The if you're going to go to war, keep it really brief, A, have a clear goal. Achieve the goal, get out, make sure you have allies, make sure you have explicit public support, and underneath all of that, keep the casualties an extreme minimum. That's a very, very binding doctrine, okay? And only under those, you get Grenada, you get, you know, Panama, you get the first Gulf War, where, I don't know, there may have been more U.S. soldiers killed by friendly fire. So, you know, the point was to keep it out of politics, and now, of course, you know, that's gone because even though not very many U.S. troops have died, thank God, this was a war without Allied support, without any kind of domestic consensus, with no clear goal. It's not ending. I mean, we wake up like, oh, you know, the Iranians are gutting by the balls, frankly, and they're going to keep squeezing, you know?
1: They do.
4: So the Powell-Weinberger doctrine, which lasted a very, very long time, right up until March 27, 2003, right? That's a long time. That's a whole generation, in fact. That was about the extreme impact of foreign wars. Now, what that meant was is that you had things like El Salvador, where I was, that's my background,
1: oh, wow.
4: Where the U.S. engaged in massive counterinsurgency. the single biggest, not proportionally, but absolutely biggest military commitment of the U.S. between the end of the Vietnam War and the first Gulf War.
1: Yes.
4: At 16 years was El Salvador. And I don't mean proportionally. I mean literally the biggest, like the most money. It was another Vietnam, but fought with, you know, El Salvador and then Nicaragua both.
1: Right.
4: But with an absolute understanding, we can't let this turn into ground troops, a real shooting war. We have to use proxies. We have to use mercenaries. We have to do, you know. So all of that suggests the impact of foreign policy in one form or another on internal politics.
1: That's for sure. And I'll tell you, talking to young people in the 2024 election, Gaza mattered greatly. People couldn't get themselves to vote for the Democrat because of the war in Gaza, because of the, frankly, genocide that was going on in Gaza. It cost an entire generation and quite possibly the election. If you just tuned in, Brett Cohen here. The show is Keeping Democracy Alive. Our guest today is Van Goss, who's written a piece in The Nation titled To Build the Anti-War Movement of the Future, We Must Learn from the Past. You were about to say, Van.
4: No. I mean, what seems to always be left out of all of the, you know, the horse race prognostications.
1: Right.
4: What's left out is what matters more than anything else is turnout. The reason that the right has done so well in American electoral politics, despite being overall a distinct minority, is because they figured out, and you could say this goes back to kind of Newt Gingrich, right? 32 years ago, right? They figured out a basic thing, which is forget about the overall electorate and the independents and the swing voters. Yes, that could be important. But if you maximize your own base's turnout, right? If your base turnout isn't 54%, but is 75%, well, you can be as extreme as you want.
1: Right.
4: You know? And if you meanwhile are very systematically suppressing the other side and hitting them from every which way to depress, you know, their turnout. And meanwhile, so that's what the right's been doing, you know.
1: Mm-hmm.
4: Once they vanquish their moderate foes in the Democratic Party, so they focus on turning out their hard base, finding people who don't normally vote, right? Now, Obama actually was the person who briefly, you know, very briefly, really, like, took that message to heart, and that's how he won. He's the only Democrat who's won majorities since 1964, because he took that to heart. We're going to go find voters that they don't think exists, literally. I mean, we're going to go to them four times on election day, as they were in Lancaster, PA in 2008. We're going to turn out. So, but overall, the Democratic Party, we all know, we've been living through this decades. It's always some pathetic cliche that really means white middle class women, right?
1: Right.
4: Soccer moms. Because sure, they are, you know, sort of the moderate center type people. But everything has been sacrificed to this idea that you have to get them. And of course, that was the last weeks of Harris's campaign, trolling around with Liz Cheney to reach the suburban soccer moms, which really didn't work, did it? So, I think that's the part of electoral politics that Democrats seem extraordinarily poor.
1: Yeah.
4: I mean, actually, wait, you know, I mean, as far as I know, I mean, once you get past the week of election, then you really look into it. How many millions of people who voted for Biden 2020? They didn't shift over to Trump. They just didn't vote. The turnout in places like Philadelphia, the black voter turnout was disastrous.
1: Yeah, abysmal.
4: So that's the real message for me. And anyway, that's why Gaza mattered, because it clearly had a, you know, I mean, it was just, it made it really hard to be enthusiastic. So.
1: What key aspect of necessary political change have progressive movements been missing?
4: Whew, boy.
1: I guess you've just gone over quite a few there.
4: Yeah, I don't know. You know, I'm just like, well,
1: we missed out on foreign policy.
4: I think that this. Well, I'm not going to talk about foreign. I mean, in a sense, I will. But so I'm pretty old, right? I technically, I would say I go back to '69. You know, I moved to New York and started licking envelopes or whatever you call it for John Lindsay's reelection campaign.
1: Good man.
4: And things like that. And then George McGovern, you know, that kind of a lot of anti-war. And there was a period in the late 70s, and I like to think I wasn't the only one, but whatever, where, you know, Jimmy Carter time, I was sort of, I demobilized for some years. But here's what my thought, which is I've had for a long time. The people of my ilk, 70s, 80s, 90s, all of that. And this may not be true for all of them, but overall, really abstained from electoral politics. Like there was a kind of, you know, sure, sometimes there was someone good and you were happy to support them. And there is the one tremendous exception, which is Reverend Jackson and the Rainbow Coalition. And that's very important. There was that. But overall, not from politics. I mean, most of the people I know were very committed to lobbying. Lobbying, of course, can include, you know, shutting down a congressperson's office, or it can go to D.C. We're committed to changing policy, but actually getting into, because, you know, getting into electoral politics meant getting into the Democratic Party, and the Democratic Party is not very attractive. You know,
1: keep
4: in mind, if you're talking 70s, 80s, 90s, it, I mean, one of the things that drives me nuts is the unbelievable amnesia about who was still in the Democratic Party. I'd have, you know, we could Google it right now. How late was James Eastland the chair of the Judiciary Committee of the Senate?
1: Right.
4: An avowed white supremacist, right? I mean, the party was full of, and glad, you know, full of people like that, plenty of them turning into Republicans, or just very center-right, you know, figures who, so it was not a very appealing thing. And you could get, Reverend Jackson did fire up people for, you know, 80, for about 5 years. And that was really great. And that was some reason for hope. But overall, there was just a kind of, well, leave it to those people who are, you know, careerist or ambitious. It's too dirty. And I think that's, you know, in a lot of ways, a great historic error. And I own that, you know. Because over on the right, they didn't abstain from electoral politics. They went into and completely pulverized the existing Republican Party over decades. I mean, you know, this primarying people, this didn't start 10 years ago. Back in the 70s, they were primarying.

0: I really don't.
1: Tend to agree with you quite strongly.
0: So that's a big, and but the fact is, thanks to Bernie, really, and,
1: yes.
0: and it's not just Bernie, but a whole right. set of things that happened in the past 10, 12 years, you know. I mean, maybe also Obama to some extent, you know, I don't know, but that anti-electoralism, has, you know, significantly shifted. So, and now since the parties have suffered such extraordinary defeats, the party, you know, like, I mean, just what happened in the latter 2 years of Biden's? I mean, like, it's shameful actually to think that this was allowed to happen. So that, and then the rise of, you know, I mean, it isn't just the squad. I mean, you've got like the DSA is something like 100 elected officials, the mayor of New York.
1: Yeah.
0: You know, we're building a real left in the Democratic Party, and we've got a completely open field. You know, there's no establishment. I mean, you know, they finally issued the autopsy full of excisions. So there's a tremendous opportunity right now, actually, is what I would say.
1: What do you say to people who say, oh, you can't move too left, you got to stay in the center?
0: That it's exactly the point about turnout. It's you've got to mobilize people who want to. I don't even, when I hear that stuff, I feel like they're brain dead. They're just repeating a mantra
1: I've been
0: hearing since McGovern, right?
1: Yes.
0: Oh, don't move too far left, you know? Okay. That's really look how well that's worked out.
1: Right.
0: Look how great. So we got Bill Clinton, and Bill Clinton passes a Republican agenda. Literally.
1: Yes.
0: Those
1: he
0: are
1: did.
0: His only policy achievements. I know he'll go on about the earned income tax credit, this and that, sure. Move to the center. Gee, that's really worked out. They moved to the far right, to the wannabe fascist right, and it's worked out really well for them. You know? So
1: yeah,
0: my view is, but here's, so Bert, the thing is, it isn't about, we need good politicians. That's part of the problem. It's not just like good issues or whatever. Bernie was a really good politician. He was no great shakes as a senator, let's be honest. He had no distinguished record. I mean, people don't like to hear this, but Bernie got wiped out in primaries because he hadn't established himself where it counts. Like with African-American voters, he had no presence with them. He hadn't done anything, right? Whereas someone like Biden had, for all his, you know, center-right, opportunistic, whatever, you know, he did good old-fashioned politics. He'd worked the black community. They knew who he was.
1: Yes.
0: You know, he'd gone to NAACP dinners and palled around with James Clyburn and all that stuff.
1: Right.
0: So Bernie, you know, he's had a great 10 years, right? As an orator, someone who has brought up a whole, I mean, so many people he's supporting, you know, Abdel Said in Michigan, Plattner in Maine, and he's really out there. He's doing real party building for the left in the Democratic Party.
1: Yes.
0: So my point is, we need good politicians. We don't need, we don't need a Jeremy Corbyn. Corbyn was not a good politician. He was an accidental leader, if I may jump to England, right?
1: Sure.
0: So the fact that is the most exciting thing is to see that we have people like AOC and Zohran who are, you know, really good politicians, you know,
1: and they'll get out the vote.
0: They're not amateurish. They know how to finesse things that could get them in trouble. You know, I mean, this is not an amateur sport. This isn't a place to posture and just say the right things and hope everybody agrees with you. You know, stand up for, I mean, does anyone think that Zohran Mamdani does not take strong principled positions? He takes them and he fights for them, but he's not letting anyone else define him. So, we need to be in politics in the traditional sense, and we need really good politicians. And then, of course, you know, as even Obama said many times, they have to be held accountable. We need structures outside of, you know, the formal Democratic
1: National Committee, for sure.
0: Yeah. Which is what, to some extent, the labor movement used to do, you know? So I think there's a certain kind of romanticism about the labor movement, about how great it was, you know, back when people actually say, I'm not going to name who they are, but I could. People in magazines like Jacobin refer to the Democratic Party.

0: is the party of workers. I'm like, oh, really?
1: Oh, really?
0: Really? I thought it was the party of the extractive industries in Texas and Oklahoma, since that's who's controlled, you know, much of Congress. And, you know, party of workers? Really? But I feel like there's some sort of delusion. I'm just rattling on here, okay, that this used to be a social democratic party. It used to some extent, functionally do some of the same things, but there's been lots of, you know, ideologically diffuse cross-class formations that sometimes do what we might call left populist things. That doesn't make them social democratic parties. It just means they sometimes do those things. And that was the Democratic Party.
1: And given the fact that we're talking about learning from history and the international anti-war movements, the historian Michael Kazin that I referred to earlier also wrote a book called War Against War.
0: I haven't read it.
1: I recommend it. About a large but today little-known opposition to the U.S. entering what was then called the Great War, now known as the First World War.
0: I got to read it because, you know, I've published a very long and respectful and careful critique of what it took to win, because I think his view of his perspective on what the Democratic Party is fundamentally, I don't agree with it at all. If people, academic or people of access to a university library can read my article in the Reviews in American History that came out last fall, sort of, and, you know, carefully, I mean, I give credit, plenty of credit where it's due, where I agree with him, but I also have very fundamental disagreements. I need to read his book on World War I, because that's very, very important.
1: It is.
0: And
1: there was precedent for that movement as well, even though, you know, it took place in 1916, 1917. The precedent for that movement was around the Spanish-American War of 1898.
0: Yeah,
1: I don't know anything about it.
0: So what I don't, it's interesting, I don't think of an anti-war movement. Maybe there was. I'm actually like, I'm confessing ignorance. What I am aware of, excuse me, is the Anti-Imperialist League, which is a very, very interesting. So in the run-up to and then the Spanish-American War, or Spanish-American-Filipino-Cuban War, which is the more correct term, very broad-based opposition arose because it was clear that the U.S. was going to start acquiring an overseas territorial empire, colonies. And a whole range of people said, no, we're a republic. We don't do that. We don't have colonies. Now, you can come at the Anti-Imperialist League from different directions and see it depending on where you sort of stand. The first thing to say is that it was it was not some little obscure left-wing group. It attracted major political leaders, university presidents, labor leaders, a very broad base of support. I think Vladimir Lenin, of all people, described it. I think my memory is that he used the expression. He said that the Anti-Imperialist League at its core was sort of the last of the Mohicans of the abolitionist movement, because a lot of its key figures were New England Yankee types who had been brought up in abolitionism and anti-slavery and were deeply committed, and they saw, you know, going abroad to seize colonies and rule over subject peoples as being, you know, not what they thought America was supposed to stand for.
1: Right.
0: So that was some of it. Then there was also a current in the Anti-Imperialist League from the white South, from the white Democratic South, that was very opposed to McKinley's imperialism because of the premise of American imperialism was you settle and conquer territory and then you turn the territory into states, right?
1: Right.
0: That was the precedent. And they were really, really upset and said, well, we can't turn the Philippines into a state. Those are, you know, dark people. they're not Americans. They can't be Americans, and we don't want to rule over them as colonies. So, and William Jennings Bryan ran for president in 1900 on that platform. And it's when you read what Bryan and you look at the editorial cartoons, it's very interesting.
1: Oh, yes.
0: You can read one version of it, and it's like, oh, this is disgustingly racist. And then you could read other versions and say, well, that's good republicanism, small r republicanism, right?
1: Right.
0: So there really was, you know, and then McKinley, I mean, you know, they whipped up a lot of jingo feeling about liberating, you know, liberating Cuba, right?
1: Right.
0: It's the question that I would want to know more about, which would really be, you know, interesting to research, is the extent to which opposition to the really long, terrible counterinsurgency war in the Philippines, in which several hundred thousand Filipinos were killed with huge, very Vietnam-style massacres, very many
1: Milays. Yes.
0: And that clearly, that opposition, like, what are we doing here? We're slaughtering people on the other side of the Pacific who just are trying to be independent. That the opposition there was quite, you know, quite serious and long-lasting. People like Mark Twain really denouncing it. So then the question is how that sort of led into opposition to World War I. So, in opposition to the intervention in Mexico. So there's a lot there, you know.
1: Yes, there is an international caring among people in the United States, and somehow the official pundits leave that out of the equation. They say that people don't vote on foreign policy, but we're proving that it does matter.
0: Okay. Let me throw in one more thing here.
1: Sure.
0: Part of the problem, and I don't agree with my case, and part of it is we've had now 100 years or more of a sort of an orthodox liberal history. And the orthodox liberal history starts with, since William Jennings Bryan never won the presidency, he was only the candidate three times, he's more obscure. But if you certainly for Mike, you know, and then, you know, Wilsonian idealism.
1: Yes.
0: Wilson was an out-and-out white supremacist and imperialist.
1: Yes.
0: And if I'd had to choose in 1912, I sure as hell wouldn't have voted for him. Now, Teddy Roosevelt had a lot of things wrong with him, and he was certainly a racist and imperialist.
1: Right.
0: But overall, he was more progressive than Wilson.
1: Yes.
0: I mean, and most progressives at the time knew that, you know. So there is this sort of, you know, liberalism starts with Wilson. Oh, you know, and, you know, you look at them and say, oh, gosh, we got an income tax, and we got this, and all these, you know, we got some major domestic reforms. It's the progressive era.
1: We did.
0: Many of those reforms came from Republicans, not Democrats. There's the idea that that's somehow the progressivism is a Democratic legacy. It's like, well, no, it was bipartisan, and the resistance to it was bipartisan. But if we're talking about foreign policy, we've been led to believe, you know, Wilson made the world safe for democracy, got us into World War
1: One. Right.
0: That didn't make the world safe for democracy. It made the world safe for American hegemony.
1: Indeed, it did.
0: You know, and so over challenging those orthodoxies about the role the U.S. plays in the world means challenging these ideas of Wilson as a great liberal and something organic and natural about the U.S. moving, replacing the British as the world hegemon.
1: Right.
0: So.
1: And prior to Wilson, there was, and prior, slightly prior to William Jennings Bryan, finding Bob La Follette.
0: Oh my God. Exactly. Yes. I mean, who is literally Mr. Progressive? It's La Follette. And I'm never sure if we see La Follette or La Follette, you know.
1: Yeah, I think it's La Follette, actually.
0: Yeah, yeah. I mean, I'm going to be writing about this. I mean, it comes down to this equation of the Democratic Party somehow always was the liberal party or the party of the people. And that just doesn't wash with me. I don't get it. I mean, between, you know, the Civil War and the New Deal, with, I think one, I counted the votes, okay, with one exception, maybe one, I forget, 1888. The basis of the Democratic Party is the South.
1: Yes.
0: There's it's not a meaningful national party without the South. It's the South plus what they can add on, you know. So for me, this is the party of Jim Crow. And everything else is, you know, yes, it produces some good progressives, definitely, for sure, but at root, it's the party of the South.
1: At root, and, yes.
0: Yeah. So that's what – this is this sort of mythology that certainly extends well into my lifetime because of people like James Eastland. I mean, that's – and John Stennis and all kinds of other people.
1: Democrats.
0: Sitting
1: all
0: in Congress.
1: Yes.
0: Yeah.
1: Racist.
0: So in terms of – and Well, I mean, I'm trying to think at what point. If you were working on foreign policy in the 70s, 80s, into the 90s, you knew that anything progressive was going to be opposed by a significant chunk of the Democratic Party, primarily but not entirely Southern. A lot of it depending on, you know, sort of, I mean, Joe Lieberman was, you know, the number one recipient from Connecticut, the number one recipient of military-industrial complex money in the country. So he was going to vote for anything and everything they wanted.
1: Right.
0: So you knew that. And then you knew that there was a, not as large, but still a meaningful group of Republicans who would be your allies. So I'm bringing this up to say, challenge these orthodoxies about the parties and who would support something progressive. That's my take. I don't know if that's useful.
1: Oh, I think it is. Because how well have the orthodoxies done?
0: Yeah.
1: How did you like the presidency? Did you like the presidency of Hillary Clinton?
0: Yeah. Well, I mean, she was a warmonger.
1: She was.
0: I mean, sincere.
1: Very much.
0: I'm not saying she believed. She really believed. That's why she and John McCain, you know, were buddy buddies, you know. Bernie's staffer, I'm trying to remember, is it Matt Duss or somebody, one of them refers to, is it Ben Rhodes, one of these who was actually with Biden, refers to the foreign policy apparatus, the bipartisan foreign policy apparatus, as the blob.
1: The blob.
0: The
1: yes.
0: blob, right?
1: It was that under Obama,
0: Yeah. And I mean, I don't do any, you know, any of this. Oh, the far right does us a favor. That's what the communists said in Germany in 32, after Hitler us, right? No. But, I mean, wholly accidentally, Trump has sort of smashed, like he smashed so many things, kind of smashed the blob, you know.
1: He did.
0: Like they're completely sidelined. And what we have to push for now, to be clear, is, and this is really important between now and 28, not to let them come back, not to end up with some centrist Democrat who just wants us to take it back to Clint, Obama, Biden foreign policy, because that's not going to work, you know.
1: And my show last week actually was about Trump smashing the world order, the rules-based order, and how it's time to not go back to that.
0: Yeah, build a new world order that is actually post-imperialist, to try to make something up, right? To make up a term that could be palatable.
1: If you just tuned in, Bert Cohen here. The show is Keeping Democracy Alive. Our guest today is Van Goss. We're talking about an essay he wrote titled "To Build the Anti-War Movement of the Future, We Must Learn from the Past." And we're talking about the lessons of the past, which we don't generally learn, that's for sure. You refer to a significant anti-war event in February 15th in 2003. Refresh our memory, please. What happened to that anti-war movement after that? What was that on February 15th?
0: Bill Fletcher and I talk about that. So, from late summer 2002 into the fall, sort of, you know, a range of, for lack of a better word, veterans of prior anti-war movements or solidarity movements.
1: It's a good word, yeah.
0: Came together, and Bill and I were kind of putting that together. But there were other key people, and some of them actually, you know, represented. Well, at that point, Bill was head of Trans Africa, and I had been the organizing director of Peace Action, so I knew people and could, you know. So we called meetings. We had a meeting. I think it was a couple of days after the authorization to use military force in Iraq in late October. And I remember we were meeting, about 75 people came from around the country representing many different groups. I remember very vividly, it was the day that Paul Wellstone's plane went down, because one key person from the Institute for Policy Studies broke in and said, "I've just gotten this." And we all just kind of couldn't believe it, you know.
1: Right.
0: He was our guy.
1: Yes.
0: So now let me just point out something that I'm going to keep saying as long as I'm alive. The idea that there was this overwhelming bipartisan support for the war is mistaken. There was nothing like the Gulf of Tonkin resolution. 60% or 59% plus a couple more of the Democrats in the House voted against the war. That's why they got rid of Dick Gephardt right away, because he'd gone to the White House to stand with Bush. The leadership went with Bush. Well, we have to, you know, I mean, because they were scared. Oh, you know, you want Saddam Hussein to have a nuclear weapon.
1: Right.
0: But the base of the Democratic Party, I mean, that's a very solid majority, 60%. And in the Senate, it wasn't quite. It wasn't quite the majority of Senate Democrats, but led by Robert Byrd. Robert Byrd.
1: Yes.
0: I actually heard him say at the American Historical Association that January 2003, get up and say, the Gulf of Tonkin resolution is the worst vote I ever took, and I was totally committed to not allowing that to happen again. So there was very, very, the public support was very thin for that war. So there we are meeting late October, you know, hoping at that point, really thinking, well, maybe if we can mobilize on a really large scale, you know, the Democrat, there isn't total consensus for this. Maybe we can block it, because it was a war of choice. I mean, you know, and that's what we set out to do. So we recruited right at the get-go, one of the key people was Leslie Kagan,
1: who was
0: a legendary organizer. Every national demonstration that I worked on from the early 80s on or went to, either I was working on it for one organization or another, or I was attending it, Leslie coordinated literally everyone, and it was both, you know, the big foreign policy ones, but then also very major domestic policy ones.
1: Yes.
0: She was really key. So my memory is that Leslie was in touch, because she's very well connected with people in other parts of the world, in Europe especially. And word got around that, and agreements were made to hold a single day of action all around the world on February 15th, when we knew the UN would be deep into the debate on the US push to get a Security Council resolution to go to war. And so that turned into this, I'm in the other place I live in New York that I can see the poster. It's right up on the wall. And there were, I think the count is 11 million people in 40 countries. I'd have to check.
1: Wow.
0: And it was nothing like it had ever happened on this scale.
1: And yet we still went to war.
0: Well, yeah, no, I know. But without U.S., without international backing. I mean, except for Britain, you know, the lapdog.
1: Right.
0: And, it was called The World Says No to War. And the next day, the New York Times said there are now two equal great forces in the world. And I'm paraphrasing, the U.S. administration, the Bush administration, and global public opinion. And we felt like we were part of that in New York. And it was very, very cold. And the city government was completely hot. Wouldn't give us a permit and put up, crowd barriers on all the streets around the U.N. And yet we still got 400,000 people out in bitter cold with the streets blocked with no permit and had this, you know, enormous rally. Now, you ask the question, what happened? Well, that was United for Peace and Justice. That's the coalition that we formed.
1: Sure.
0: And I don't want to go long on it, but to be clear, there was a distinct element in that formation of not wanting to have whatever anti-war movement was going to be created led by the Answer Coalition, which is to say the Workers' World Party.
1: All right.
0: Because their politics were not our politics.
1: Yes.
0: And they were the only group to try to call any demonstrations from the early 90s on. The existing peace organizations, and I'd worked for Peace Action, the largest of them, for 5 years, said, we can't do that. It's too difficult. So there was a real failure, I would say, and Answer filled that gap, but that was not acceptable to many of us because of their politics, which are not acceptable. I'll put it as simply as that.
1: Yes.
0: And if you regard, you know, Slobodan Milosevic or Muammar Gaddafi as a great anti-imperialist, that's not our politics, my politics. And that was theirs. So we, UFPJ, United for Peace and Justice, kept going, and, you know, the war happened. The main thing it succeeded in was recruiting in, I think, because I was on the steering committee and all of that, I think, you know, by 2004 or 2005, we had like 1,500 groups affiliated with UFPJ you know, local coalitions and groups all over the country. And it was, and I, in that article that I wrote with Bill, you know, we said, I mean, this, the model here is very much the huge national coalitions of the late Vietnam War years. You have a diverse steering committee elected of both national groups and local groups, you know, sort of good local, sort of, you hash out policy, you call demonstrations, you mobilize. It was a mobilizing coalition. And we kept calling demonstrations.
1: Sure.
0: We had 500,000 at the Republican National Convention in August 2004 in New York. But to the extent that there was a very serious movement going on, I would like to think that contributed to the general repudiation of the war that was building before Bush won re-election and really took off. But at the same time, we didn't put down deep roots. We didn't create any permanent organizing structure. It was sort of moving from one mobilization to another. We had good, serious, but not really resolved debates over strategy. Should we move more towards direct action? Should we, you know, I was very trying to move us towards more direct electoral work. And it sort of petered out. But I have one more thought about this, and some of this is in that article. I mean, one of the problems if you're having this kind of movement is that once it becomes part of just sort of what's happening in elections, it sidelines you. I don't know if I'm being clear. From my perspective, a very large part of why Barack Obama took down the supposedly invincible Hillary Clinton, 2007, going, you know,
1: sure.
0: I remember being told by people like, there's just no question. She's the nominee.
1: Right.
0: Everyone is supporting her. The donors, the unions, there isn't going to be any meaningful opposition. I mean, she is it. And he, this obscure, you know, 4-year freshman senator with the funny name, et cetera, and central to that, sorry, that's somebody mowing. central to that was that Obama was correctly perceived as having taken a principled stand against the war, you know, when he was a state senator. And that was a really big part of his appeal to the progressive left. So, but what it meant was like, okay, it's all kind of just merging into Democratic Party politics. So there, you know, it would be grandiose to say we were victims of our own success, but you know, in some ways that's true, just because we elected a president who one of his central claims was that he had never supported this stupid war, immoral, stupid, dangerous war.
1: People forget that. People tend to think that people, as I said in the beginning, they think that people don't vote on foreign policy. Well, indeed they do. This observation strikes me as most important. As you say, or perhaps it's Bill, anti-war movements cannot be sustained in the absence of internationalism.
0: Yeah.
1: What do the examples of Spain and their civil war and Mussolini's attack on Ethiopia have to teach us about that?
0: Those campaigns came from a deep personal, you know, shared by many people, ideological commitment. In the case of Ethiopia, the commitment among Black Americans and I guess some allies to resist, you know, another wave of straight up European colonialism.
1: I mean, right.
0: Ethiopia was, you know, the one independent Black nation in the world. Haiti was occupied by the Marines for 17 years. So who just got out in 34. Liberia was effectively a protectorate of the Firestone Company and behind it, the U.S. government. So the commitment to African liberation powered a movement. And that was not a sort of pacifistic movement or just war is bad. That was, you know, an anti-colonial movement. And in the case of Spain, it was a global movement to oppose fascism. So there were deep, sorry, is somebody doing some mowing out here? It's really loud.
1: It's not so loud here. It's all right.
0: Okay, good. Anyway, so I think that the best example for us is the anti-Vietnam War movement. And it's not the only one, but
1: right.
0: Where over time, it didn't take as long as some people might think. It was actually, I mean, the first really major rally, the president of SCS got up 25,000 people. There hadn't been an anti-war rally of 25,000 people in decades, you know. And he said, we must name that system. And he meant imperialism. So, you know, even though there were always people who were more cautious or we should negotiate or this or that, there was a real visceral anti-imperialism at the heart of the Vietnam War movement. And it wasn't abstract and it wasn't, right, you know, defined by Marxism or any other ideology. It was like, no, we're slaughtering people fighting for their independence far from our country, where we have no vital interest, to say the least, and we have no right to be there.
1: Right.
0: So there was just a basic moral, ethical, human commitment to, I would say, in a certain sense, solidarity. The Vietnamese, this is how I felt. I
1: mean, sure.
0: I was a 10-year-old kid. They have a right to their independence just like we did.
1: Right.
0: And why are we taking, why are we on the wrong side here?
1: You know? Right.
0: So if we're going to have another movement, if we're going to have, we have a Palestine solidarity movement, which is itself rooted in deep moral human commitments to the liberation and equality of the Palestinian people. So that's kind of the thing we've got right now. And we need to figure out somehow how to take that really profoundly different role of the U.S. in the world. It's a tall building to climb or whatever, yeah, to do this, but that's what we need to do.
1: Well, as we said earlier, Trump has effectively, probably unintentionally, ended what had been for many decades the rules-based order in which the U.S., with the partnership of the global north, had hegemonic power. Today we see a rise in the power and influence of the global south. Talk about that. I presume you see that as a positive step.
0: Overall, yeah, you know, sure. I mean, I look at people like Lula in Brazil or Claudia Sheinbaum.
1: Right.
0: South Africa is very complicated, but
1: But
0: on the other hand, they played an extraordinarily vital world historic role in challenging Israel's genocide in Gaza at the World Court. This is what I would say. I'm one of those people who, for, you know, years back, I don't know, not that long ago, but before Trump, let's say, said, oh, you know, if we really need to move towards a more multipolar world of, you know, no one is exercising total hegemony the way the U.S. has. And the problem is sometimes, you know, you be careful what you wish for. Now we really have a multipolar world because Trump has just smashed up the apparatus of U.S. domination. The wild card is China. And I have a very kind of neutral attitude. I certainly am not pro-China. That would be foolish to me. You know, state capitalism, I don't know what it is. I don't pretend to.
1: Right.
0: But the one thing that is just a fact, because if you're going to talk about the world, you have to proceed from serious facts, right? And I would say provisionally, at the beginning of June in 2026, that Donald Trump has certainly unintentionally, I don't think he's some secret agent or whatever, done the People's Republic of China enormous benefits.
1: Oh, true. You know?
0: He's making them into the one adult in the room, the respecter of sovereignty, the provider of aid without strings, massive infrastructure development. They're just, you know, at the trade. I mean, when you see Canada moving towards, like, really building up the relationship with China, you know,
1: yeah,
0: it's like, okay, this is what we're looking towards. Yeah, is India part of the global south? One would say so, right?
1: Yeah.
0: Yet India is a pillar of the worst kind of racist, nationalist, ethno-state,
1: right,
0: you know, thing imaginable.
1: I just wanted to leave on one quote from your essay.
0: Sure.
1: You say these movements are not just about U.S. out, but rather they're seeking something else. Therein lies the clue to the future, the something else. And so there's some degree of optimism in there.
0: Yeah, well, that's what we need, right? And I'm in my, you know, small way part of trying to think, okay, well, what is the something else now? Because it's not the anti-apartheid struggle. It's not even Palestine, as incredibly important as that is. And it is. It can't be ignored. We have to, I mean, the first step is to get rid of the Palestine exception. And that's no easy task, you know, like make it, but we're moving. I mean, when Rahm Emanuel says the U.S. needs to stop military aid, movement is happening, right?
1: Yes, movement is happening.
0: But so we're getting rid of the Palestine exception, and that means we open the door to saying, well, this is what a progressive foreign policy that is not, it can't just be pacifism. It can't just be, let's not have a military, or the de facto pacifist position, which is held by vast numbers of people were not Quakers, okay? No matter what the U.S. does, it's going to be bad. So we should just stand outside and oppose it. That is actually what most of the past umpteen decades feels like, right? With some exceptions, you know, here and there, you can say, well, that was a good thing.
1: Well, thank you so much. This has been really interesting. We've been talking with Van Goss, who with his colleague Bill Fletcher in The Nation wrote an essay titled "Built to Build the Anti-War Movement in the Future, We Must Learn from the Past." There's so much to learn, and we could go on for another couple of hours.
0: Oh, that's better. You let me go on and on. Thanks a lot, Bert.
1: Thank you.
0: Okay. Take care.
1: You too. Bye.

0: I guess the most outspoken person I ever met, did a lot of time for it too, 37 times in jail. The guy that took me off the freight trains when I got back from Korea, and you, many of you heard me speak about him before, and I'm never tired of it. Yeah, I was just cruising the country drunk most of the time, really angry at what I'd seen and done. I didn't know if I could live in the country anymore. There was a house down in Salt Lake. I was on the Western Pacific freight trains coming south out of Ogden, Utah. I heard there was a house outside the Roper Yards in Salt Lake with a lantern on it. And inside that it was warm. It was real cold. It was early spring. And there was a food and a clothing barrel so you could change your duds. And I found it. It was called the Joe Hill House of Hospitality, one of the Catholic worker houses. Dorothy Day's people, you know, and Peter Buren.
1: 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It is 12 midnight. Coming up next, Visionary Activist.

Welcome, allies, to the Visionary Activist Show. And I'm your weaver of context, Caroline Casey. So never give up. I'm joined by fellow entheo-anarcho-bardic ally Sean Padraig O'Donohue for the mythic news of now. There's so much on our table. Graham Plattner, the Flamingo Revolution, the astounding Knicks game, everything is mythic, Trickster Miracle via Never Give Up, and the crucial, the Belfast riots that Sean will guide us into. So I just want to begin with the game last night. Disclaimer, of course, I don't actually know hardly anybody who listened, who watched the game. I had to join with Zoran Mondani and everybody online, because everything is mythic. And so I watched the night before game where Trump showed up, and his malevolent influence, I mean, the San Antonio Spurs were brilliant, but they were bullies. And sort of the malevolent influence, I think, of Trump was no rules, bully, push people over. There's that kind of a thing. So it's like, oh. And then last night, I was sitting with the dogs, and it's like, oh, the Knicks are 29 points down in the fourth quarter. Should we go for our walk? And the dogs were like, no, let's wait. And it's like, okay. And it was astounding, really just astounding. They came back from 29 points down to win by 1 point with many great heroes. It was years ago that two wonderful friends of mine, left-wing intellectuals, but they loved basketball as mythological and balletic. And it's like, okay, I'll go with that. But one of the great heroes last night who tipped the ball in for the 1 point win is OG. He is Nigerian, born in Britain, moved to Canada, moved to America. And Nigerian, we're kind of getting OG, kind of an Ogun mythological quality here. So there's that. And then we're just going to have a brief Zach Diamond one play, because there's so many newses, and I had not heard of him, but he's very big deal. So here's Zach Diamond one, just rousing thing.

0: There, it's short but brief. There's so many kinds of news. So welcome, Sean, fellow.
1: Thank you. Always so grateful to be with you.
0: But it's wonderful. It's a good time. I am, and there are many ways we can go, and we are co-equal here, really, in the guiding. So we have the Flamingo Revolution, which we might do, and then Graham Plattner, which we might do, and then the Belfast riots, unless you feel an ardent desire to move the Belfast riots up earlier.
1: They are very much alive for me in this moment. And okay. So it might be good to start there. You know, let's start with what we need to unravel, and then weave into what we need to weave.
0: Yes.
1: And so it's been really quite horrific. Earlier this week in Belfast, there was a stabbing of a man by another man who happened to be Sudanese, and while the family of the man who is in the hospital now has been calling for calm. Tommy Robinson, far-right anti-immigrant leader from Britain, and Elon Musk have been using their influence, like during the very week that Elon Musk is about to become a trillionaire, to stir up hatred. And a lot of that hatred is being spread through the still heavily armed, still very violent right-wing militias in the north of Ireland who are the descendants of the people who burned the Catholic neighborhoods of Belfast in 1969 and in the 1920s. But there are also others who have been duped into thinking that this is an act of Irish patriotism. And what's unfolding is absolutely horrific. People are going door to door, attacking immigrants, lighting their houses on fire, stopping them in the street for identification, and then, doing horrible violence to them. Truly, truly terrifying, and truly terrifying watching the ways in which, this hatred of migrants, and especially this hatred of black migrants, is being spread by billionaires and trillionaires who exploit the pain and fear and disaffected nature of so many who in a city like Belfast that's dealt with poverty and struggle for a long time. But there's hopefulness there as well in the person of the Lord Mayor of Belfast, Roisin Mura Donnelly, who was 2 days in office when the riots began, is the first Irish-speaking mayor of the city, 30 years old, and while facing death threats herself, has put herself strongly in solidarity with the migrant communities. And there are people rallying to help the people who have been burned out of their homes and help to protect their neighbors at the same time. And pretty much all of those working for United Ireland have come together and said, United Ireland means United Ireland for all people. And it goes back to the great vision of United Ireland was in the 1916 Rising with the proclamation of a republic with rights for every Irish man and every Irish woman. And among the signers of that proclamation was the great labor organizer James Connolly, who himself was an immigrant from Scotland, and who said, "Let not an Irishman throw a stone at a foreigner, lest he hit a kinsman." And he spent time in Utica, New York, working as a labor organizer here. And so there's that great, like going back to Connolly and beyond, even further back to Daniel O'Connell in the 19th century, who brought Frederick Douglass to Limerick to help Irish people and black people understand they were facing the same struggle. And so there's this other tradition that people are remembering that's coming back alive. And that other tradition also presents an alternative to the global destruction because James Connolly, in one of the songs he wrote in the final years of his life, sang, "Our demands most moderate are, we only want the earth."
0: Mm. Right. So there's so much to weave together, to and fro. So the image for the sun today at 20 plus Gemini is a labor demonstration, circulating, pushing, extending what's possible in a situation. And also, you know, whatever we're dedicated to is how synchronicity will speak to us. So it's the dark of the moon, when people gather to determine the course of culture. The sun has a 135-degree angle to Pluto, which is awareness of danger, right? So everything is being dredged up that we will to and fro over, going, Vosja, all the corruption, all the hatred, you know, again, to serve the ruling class malefactors. So when I look at the chart of now, I go, oh, look, the moon is at 5 degrees of Taurus, whose image is a cantilever bridge over a rocky gorge, going over obstacles, finding a way to get from here to there, bridging a gap, building connections, you know, what you were invoking, life as industry and knowing the relevant factors. And I know that degree so well, I go, oh, look at that. The moon is at 5 Taurus. Tim Walz, when he's born, his Mercury is at 5 Taurus. Martin Luther King Jr., when he's born, Chiron and Jupiter at 5 Taurus. When Martin Luther King Jr. is assassinated, his Mars is at 5 Taurus. And in a number of assassination charts, there's 5 Taurus, which is, you know, on their way out, remember to build bridges, remember to build bridges. George Floyd, his Mars is at 5 Taurus. Renee Good, you know, her Jupiter is at 5 Taurus. And it's like there's 360 degrees, team. And when I went to Morocco, my rising sign in Marrakesh is 5 Taurus. And we go, all right, so there's that. But that's building bridges, finding a way out of no way as a crucial dynamic. And everything stirred up what we'll get to, and we'll keep coming back. I'll toss it back to you again, what you want to see for Belfast. And all kinds of things are floating around here. you know, and then just the idea that also the Flamingo Revolution, and remember, we've got a Pluto thing going here. Pluto's symbol is the phoenix, and it turns out, looking at all my dictionary of symbols, that the flamingo, they get their names from their reddish-pink plumage, which earned them the epithet Firebird. It's the Firebird Revolution, right? The Firebird is the phoenix, and it's like, oh, that's great. And we have wonderful, crucial things to play there. And it's the Flamingo Revolution that's stirring up, you know, the outrage. Well, we'll hear about that. That's stirring up the outrage about corruption, like, to take it all on. So is it okay with you if we play the 3-minute clip of the Lego News Flamingo Revolution? Is this okay now? Okay. So because we're going to tie it to everything. And yes, it is AI. A listener in high dudgeon last week was like, "Oh, that you didn't disclose these things were AI." And it's like, yeah, I try to. It's the Lego News, and I disapprove of AI, except here the Lego News is really the rapid response team liberating profundity into fast vernacular genius. There's an incredible thing that we're not going to play, it's too long, but about how the first actual president, you know, of America was a black Moorish man, that we'll put that in the show notes. And it's like, and then looking it up going, that's true. Once again, we're getting schooled. But here's the Lego Flamingo Revolution, AI Lego News out of Iran. Here we go.
2: Somewhere between a flamingo habitat and a hedge fund PowerPoint presentation, a deal was made. Albania said yes before the ink was dry, and the birds didn't get a vote.

0: didn't consent to this rebrand. Chapter 27, that's the EU environmental gate. Albania needs the...
1: Well, I guess that's it. We can post the longer version. But I think it's pertinent, Sean Patrick O'Donohue, because right now, okay, there's the moon at 5 Taurus, building a cantilever bridge, Taurus, exactly square Pluto. Again, the flamingo is known as the firebird. And it's the assignment, it's the description and the assignment. It's the assignment to integrate Taurus, all creatures, flora, fauna, fungi, everything into our embrace of community. The description is what you were delineating also in Belfast, the hatred or the violence done to the flamingos and also in Belfast. And you had mentioned in our most recent Trickster Training Council, which you all can sign up for, coyotenetworknews.com. But Deborah Felmuth had brought up that the Lebanese constitution had been imposed, you know, by colonialism, and you had said, Northern Ireland's constitution has a similar problem, right?
2: Yeah. Well, it doesn't actually have a constitution in a sense, but, you know, the Good Friday Agreement was necessary and important to end the direct killing that was a result of the Troubles. But it was set up to create a tenuous power-sharing system that actually has kept the people from having a full voice. And so even though Sinn Féin, whose name means ourselves, and which is led by women who want to see a bright future for all Irish people, even though they hold the majority in the assembly in the north of Ireland, power is shared equally with the right wing as a result of the power sharing agreement. And so ultimately what needs to happen is that great vision of 1916 of one nation with equal rights for people of all genders, of all faiths, of all backgrounds, and primary among those rights being the rights of people to protect and defend and be in deep relationship with their own land. And one of the other things that's been happening, you know, in the Republic, so south of the border, has been that because successive governments have sold themselves out, really, to global tech by eliminating taxes on corporations. Ireland is one of the great, has one of the greatest concentrations of data centers. Ooh. And those are draining the aquifers that feed the holy wells. And if you know anything about Irish folk tradition, you don't mess with the holy wells. That water belongs to the other world. And if you mess with the water that belongs to the other world, things are not going to go well for you. So there's a need for people on both sides of the border to come together and have a country that's truly for the people, just as we need here, just as is needed everywhere. And so come back again to James Connolly's words of we only want the earth.
1: Right. And we should mention also that your website, because Sean gives excellent classes and lectures and consultations and many, many wonderful things, is otherworldwell.com. There we go, otherworld. Right. And Neptune, dreams, vision, water, prophecy, divination is holding place. You know, the holy water is, Neptune is at 4 degrees of Aries, waiting for all the other planets to catch up with it for this amazing symmetry as we head into July, but nothing's ever nothing than something. It's all moving. So Neptune, and I love that, you know, Parmenides, reading ancient Peter Kingsley history, philosopher, poet, he creates rationality and logic as pathways to transcendence, and his poem is full of the word longing. And Kingsley says that the longing says it's the initial fiery spirit of our body, that if we follow it, it will take us on a journey that takes us exactly where we need to go. And it's like, ooh, yearning. Mm. And what you were invoking, the yearning. So Neptune's in place at 4 plus Aries, and then Uranus will be at 4 plus Gemini, which is a radical magazine circulating liberating ideas, and Pluto will be at 4 Aquarius, which is the council of ancestors. Young leaders listen to their voices, and we go, okay. And Jupiter will be at 4 Leo. And so it's like, ooh. So it behooves us, team, you know, to realize everything into the cauldron and everything dredged up, the toxic violence and estrangement stirred up, the corruption stirred up. And we might play just a brief clip from Ahmed Eldin on corruption, which is that the corruption of the Jared Ivanka, right? Because what the Lego Flamingo Revolution didn't go into, but they do, and many great reporters are doing it, is that it's a World War II nuclear bunker. Underneath that island is, you know, all these nuclear proof, you know, caves and whatever. I mean, the thing. And so there's an underworld. I mean, it's really literally the underworld kind of dynamic going, what is going on here? And everything's a front for everything as well. So, yeah, well, let's play just a little bit of Ahmed Eldin on corruption. Here we go.
3: Albanian anti-corruption prosecutors with SPAC have frozen the bank accounts of a landholding company connected to Jared Kushner's planned luxury resort development in the Zvernik region, in what appears to be a major escalation surrounding one of the Balkans' most controversial real estate projects. The preventative seizure effectively halts land transactions linked to the project and is part of a widening investigation into allegedly fraudulent property titles and legal approvals tied to development inside the protected coastal area. The move comes as thousands of Albanians, many of them young people with no ties to the country's traditional political class, continue filling the streets of Tirana and cities across the country in what is quickly becoming one of Albania's largest grassroots protest movements in years. Now, it started as opposition to Kushner and Ivanka Trump's luxury development plans on Sazan Island and the protected coastline of Zvernik, has now evolved into something much bigger, a revolt against corruption, privatization, foreign influence, and a political system many Albanians believe is selling off the country piece by piece. At the center of the anger is Sazan Island, a former military fortress sitting at the mouth of the Strait of Otranto, the narrow maritime gateway connecting the Adriatic and Mediterranean seas. For centuries, empires fought to control it because whoever controls Sazan controls one of the most strategic corridors in the Balkans. Today, protesters are asking why one of Albania's most strategically sensitive territories is being handed over for billionaire tourism development tied to Jared Kushner and Ivanka Trump. And for many Albanians, the Israeli connection is impossible to separate from the story. Kushner is not just a developer. He is Donald Trump's son-in-law and one of the central architects of the Abraham Accords. He remains

0: Movement has adopted the flamingo as its symbol. What began as an environmental campaign has transformed into a wider struggle over sovereignty, transparency, corruption, and who gets to decide Albania's future. While ordinary Albanians watch public land, coastline, and strategic territory disappear behind walls they may never pass through.
1: What thinkest thou, Sean Patrick O'Donoghue? I mean, everything's related underneath. We're all invited to build bridges, but go deeper, deeper, the corruption. And my great, great ally, artist of order, Erin Alloway, was just in Albania, and I sent her that clip, and she goes, right, Albania, very corrupt, and now the Flamingo Revolution is going for the whole corruption thing. Like, ooh, yeah. You know, it's like Hungary, like whatever, like that. And your aspirational vision, in a sense, for Northern Ireland is that it go all the way down to resolve, right? Dredge it all right. The way up, and however wherever you want to go with that, yeah.
2: Yeah, well, I'm just saying, you know, going with that, going all the way down. You know, we go all the way down to where the waters come from, and. That phrase about the other world well comes from John Moriarty, who said, to learn to speak is to learn to say, our river has its source in a well in the other world, and everything we might say about the hills and about the stars would be a way of saying, there are nine hazels that grow over the well in the other world where our river has its source. And so when we reorient in that way, when our speech becomes about relation and we remember what we're related to, nobody would ever think about doing these things. Nobody would ever think about setting people's homes on fire. Nobody would think about buying and selling islands if we were operating in a way in which our speech always referred back to what's deep down that we relate to. And then thinking about what is my vision and thinking about the water and about the fire, it's like the horrible fires are playing out right now, in so many ways. The fires in Belfast, the fires in Iran, the fires in Gaza, the wildfires in the forest. But the 23rd of June is a traditional bonfire night when people in Ireland would put bones into the fire and build the great bonfire that everybody in the community would dance around and then jump over the embers and then gather the ashes to bring fertility to the fields. And so here we are, sort of among the bones of, among the bones of a system that's not working. Let's put those bones in the bonfire and then use the ash to make the soil fertile for what we want to grow next.
1: Oh, that's great. Bones into bone fire. Right, really great. And then when you say June 23rd, all right, I didn't know that was Irish Bonfire Day, but that hums in my heart because June 23rd is the most sacred day in New Orleans. It's when Marie Laveau and High John the Conqueror walk the streets of New Orleans. And so it's like, oh, well, once again we get the Irish voodoo African connection, and this time of, you know, everything starts as one, and then the diaspora, you know, and then now it's the Simsboro, everything back together to keep all of the uniqueness of its journey, but back into one guiding wisdom thing. So I love the June. I didn't know that June 23rd was the Irish Bonfire Day. I only knew it as New Orleans. I've been there a couple of times on June 23rd, and it is a smoking. Well, it's between worlds, right? It's when the wise dead, the ancestral mythological dead, walk the streets. And so let's see them. Let's see the Irish Bonfire Day in the New Orleans. You know, bones into the bonfire. Definitely very New Orleans as well, going, ooh, let's make that. And the coming back together, you know, it's so much of, you know, Peter Kingsley writing about Western culture had a sacred origin that was largely forgotten in the West, but kept alive by Berber mystical poetry and Sufi Islam. And it's like, And they want to get back together these false divisions, which is what you're talking about also in Belfast, that stirred up. And that kind of brings us to Graham Platner, right?
2: It does very directly,
1: because you're the first person, you know, you live in Maine, and it was a long time ago, right? And I go, well, Sean, what do you think? And

0: And here's what you said.
1: Yeah. Well, I just, when you asked me that, I had just been to hear Graham at his early rally with Bernie Sanders and Troy Jackson in Portland. And what I was struck by that night was the way that he spoke with a deeper understanding than I had heard any politician, including Bernie, speak from, where he spoke of the system is not broken, it's doing what it was designed to do, it needs to be replaced by something, it's going to do something else. And about the way we do that is by building power, and about his campaign being a movement to build power, just like every change in our history had been brought by movements that built power. And I would later learn that he actually, some of his earliest political awakenings came from reading about Irish history when he was a teenager. Uh-huh. And then, you know, in the horrible crucible of war, that became, first a horrendous toxicity. And within the time that he returned from those horrors of war, was sludgy and violent, because that was what he was emerging from. And it takes a while to cook that down. What's beautiful? Go ahead.
0: Right, no, we're going to come right back to that, right back to that. We have our extremely short break music, which is just Zach Diamond, but I think it fits, and we'll come right back to where you were, Sean. So this is the Visionary Activist Show. We're taking our Zach Diamond mini break music. Here we go.
2: 3, 2, 1. Rule number one, can't love somebody else until you love your own reflection. Rule number two, don't aim for perfection, just aim for progression. Rule number three, there's beauty in the pain, every loss has a lesson. Rule number four, gotta remember rejection is really just God's protection. Protecting me from all the moments of pain, protecting me from all the moments of shame, protecting me from all the moments I blame.
0: I like it. Many kinds of newses. That's Zach Diamond, our mini break music, whatever. And now, but it's good. It's part of our never give up. Again, it's the Knicks game. It's Graham Plattner. It's Belfast. It's, you know, it's the Flamingo Revolution. We're weaving it all together as, you know, many forms of one story. So yeah, I did sort of cut you off in the middle of the Graham Plattner, but yes, because of you, you know, I was like, oh, because you were early, well, he was there with Bernie, and as he said, it was the most rousing, you know, event you'd been to since whatever. And it was like, woo, it's arousing. And then doing lots of research, Graham Plattner, he did earn the most likely to start a revolution yearbook superlative as a senior at John Baptist in 2003. Appearing in the photo with a sign declaring free Kosovo, free Chechnya, free Kashmir, free Palestine, free Kurdistan, free Tibet. And when he was 18, he was quoted in the Bangor Daily News after protesting President George W. Bush in the Iraq War at an appearance by Bush. I started yelling, don't attack Iraq. If our best generals tell us not to go to war, why should we? And it goes on and on, right? And I like that he's harbor master, we've got it there. So there were many people, you know, and good progressive people who were like, no, I don't know, terrible to think. But never, you know, Hawthorne says, never lose kinship with those who are accused of, you know, difficult things. And so you were, I think, in the narrative of he went to war, where do you want to take the narrative of Graham Plattner? And then I have his chart here to play with.
1: Yeah, so he was sent to be part of some of the most horrific violence that humans do. Absolutely. And then brought back into this country without a reinitiation, because we don't,
0: right.
1: It's like in traditional cultures, when somebody witnesses or takes part in horrors, the community comes together and prepares them to reenter. In the stories of the north of Ireland, when the warrior Cuchulainn would emerge from his battle frenzy, he would have to be put into three vats of water filled with meadowsweet, and all the water would boil off until he was done with the third vat, and then he'd be ready to come back into the community. Well, I mean, there weren't three vats of water for Graham Plattner. There was Washington, D.C., and a bartender's job, and then a trip back to Afghanistan. And he owns and reflects that the violence that he had experienced and been part of made him a violent and angry and dark person during that time. But he went into that and did that work of alchemy. And what brought that alchemy was community, the ocean, love, and psychedelics, he says publicly as well.
0: Right.
1: And therapy. And, you know, in his acceptance speech, he spoke about waking up every day trying to be a kinder person than he was the day before. And I feel like in this country that has, as a nation, committed so many horrors and been part of so many horrible things, if we want to have any hope of moving into something else, isn't it going to be people who have looked at their own deepest shadow and their own deepest pain and engaged in the work of transmuting that who are going to help us collectively find our way forward?
0: That's great, all that you bring up. Yeah, initiation, you know, as you, just to repeat really what you were invoking, you know, we live in one of the very recent parts of humanity where we have no initiation for Mars. You know, and today, Mars quintiles Venus, again, irresistible eloquence, what was sundered is now back together. Mars is in Venus's sign, you know, quintile, you know, opening portals between worlds to Venus, and to make friends in the community. And when people were very grumpy on social media, going, there were about Graham Platner, and there was a wonderful piece written by a friend of his who just said, you know, when I'm in trouble, you know, Graham shows up and helps me replace this or that, or helps this emergency and does these things, and this is how I know him, as a community citizen who is kind and helpful, you know. And in one way, also the initiation of young people and veterans and Mars in general is a huge crisis. And on one level, it's what we can all do now. It's very simple. Initiation is basically, we need you. We need your unique contribution to community, to build Stonehenge, to create a culture of reverent ingenuity. We need you. And that was also part of, you know, the resonance of Graham Platner saying, you know, to his supporters when he was under, you know, just incredible attack by former Republican operative or current Republican operative, former girlfriends maybe, you know, he's like, you know, thank you, you have my back. And the crowd says, we have your back, right? And it's like, yes, reciprocal blessing to and fro. So, yeah, and what you say, community, ocean, psychedelics. What psychedelics? I don't know that part.
1: He hasn't said which ones, but he has spoken publicly about the fact that his healing wouldn't have been possible without them, that they were a key part of it. And so, and that, of course, it's like when people have successful healing from psychedelics, it's the science tells us it's because of their ability to connect with the oceanic boundlessness of identifying beyond their own story and their own experience. And that's one of the other remarkable things, is that his campaign has very much been about connecting beyond his own experience. He's gone and listened to the Black community in Maine. He's gone and stood with the Somali community in Maine. He and Troy Jackson are the first candidates in Maine who I've heard talk about the Wabanaki and their struggles for sovereignty. And he also just talks about life in Maine and that, like, growing up, like, Maine's always been a hard place. And he talks about, like, but when he was growing up, people could piece things together. Two or three jobs, you rake blueberries one season, go out in the water another season, figure out a side job in the winter, and somehow you piece it together. And that just isn't working anymore. This is a place where hospitals are closing and daycares are closing and more people are without heat and without food. And so somebody who knows those experiences and who's listening resonates, and especially when he's then saying to people, let's build a movement. And throughout the campaign, just as often, when there are messages coming from the campaign, it's not come rally for Graham this day, but Somali communities under attack in Lewiston, ICE is showing up in Portland, come show up here, come help this way.
0: Right. Yes, mutual aid, reciprocal blessing, and across all false borders of humans to flora, fauna, flamingos, and all of that, you know, really great. You know, and so, you know, part of, you know, what I, in the Mythic News, you know, I pull up Graham Plattner's chart, September 1st, 1984, his son in Virgo, right next to Mercury, language craft, he's very good. We will post his victory speech, which was pretty great in Visionary Activist Patreon show notes, and you can join for free. It's, you know, right there you go. Lots of backstage notes to be found there in the fullness of time, you know. So yeah, pretty rousing, and again, all embracing. Part of the theme of now is Saturn and Pallas Athena at 13 Aries, which is a snake coiling next to a man and woman in embrace, including everyone, including the snake, including everyone. And just to reach, you know, Neil Douglas Klotz, Aramaic scholar, friend of show, long time ago, said, you know, and when Jesus says, be as wise as serpents and as gentle as doves, the word he uses for serpent is the same word, serpent, for Eve and wisdom. Serpent, Eve, wisdom, same word. And so I said a long time ago to Neil Douglas Klotz, I go, so all strife and war on the world and between men and women and subjugation, you know, is a translation error? And he goes, yeah, pretty much intentional translation error. So we go back, so the snake coiling next to a man and woman. And it's this building bridges, this all-inclusive, you know, we need you. We need everyone. We need the awakened imagination of everyone to you know, and people who are, again, inclusive. And Graham Plattner talks about, you know, I have lots of, you know, friends who voted for Trump. And there was Trump saying about Plattner, he's the worst thug ever. He's the, you know, all accusations, a confession. It's like, you know, it's revolting. And so I think we're at this turning point going, that's revolting, and so we are revolting, because it's stirring. It's like the corruption being exposed in Albania is dredging all the way up. And again, just to weave, again, your kinship and concern with Belfast, so it's all dredging up. And you did say this before, but what do we want to see? The corruption being raised up and then composted into what always wanted to have a guiding story of unity, right? And what would be, yeah, you know, to love disharmony back into harmony creates a greater harmony than existed before. Wonderful from esoteric novel backwards there. So if we're loving disharmony back into harmony, creating a greater harmony than existed before, you know, what might that be just to hum in everyone's hearts in Northern, in Belfast, you know, in Albania, in, you know, all the places, but what would be the greater harmony that requires going to the underworld harmony, to achieve?
1: Yeah, the greatest harmony reaching back is, you know, Ireland before the 17th century was 80% forest and was also known as the land of wolves. And the forest was cut because it was the place that people could hide, and because it was the place that was closest to people's hearts. And the wolves and the chieftains of the last rebel clans were hunted down in the same way, and both called wolves. And so if we can imagine the wolf song being sung again in a way that wakes what sleeps beneath the stone, and if we can imagine those forests that are waiting to return. And I feel like there are forests that are waiting to return everywhere. It was the same thing actually here in Maine. Like the forests of Maine were cut to make the masts for the Royal Navy. The great pines here were called the King's Pines. They were called the Pine Tree State because people in Maine stood up in defense of those pines way back then. And so that vision of let the forests return, and since the forests were the ones who taught our ancestors how to be, may they teach us how to be. And I've learned so much from being with old trees, but lately I've been going and spending time with the very young saplings and telling them things about what's happening now, because 1,000 years from now, somebody might hear those stories and understand. And also that tree itself, in its body 1,000 years from now, might whisper back to that sapling something about how we got through this time that can help us remember.
0: And what was the wonderful movie about wolves that you were telling me? Do you remember this?
1: Yes, it's called Wolfwalkers. It's a wonderful Wolfwalkers. So there's a wonderful studio in Dublin called Cartoon Saloon that's made 3 gorgeous movies, Secret of Kells, Song of the Sea, and Wolfwalkers, that are all these animated movies about rooted in Irish myth and Irish history. But Wolfwalkers is about a young English girl whose father is hired by Cromwell to be one of the ones who hunts down the wolves. But then she befriends a shape-shifting wolf girl, and together the wolves and the people drive Cromwell over the cliff, which didn't manage to happen then. And but the city of Cork is now considering building the world's tiniest statue. There will be a statue of the mosquito that gave malaria to Oliver Cromwell after he did so much to destroy the forests of the people.
0: witty, dark so humor. That's great. That's great.
1: Right. So may the spirit of those little mosquitoes that can bring down great oppressors be with us to help us find the secret and ideally loving ways to neutralize the threats that we face right now.
0: No, that's that's very darling. Small things have a big effect. That's great. Okay, all honor to that mosquito. You know, and tyranny attacks models of leadership. Tyranny attacks community, because tyranny is the cult, toxic mimic of community. And that's just from District 6 in Cape Town, from, you know, in Minneapolis and the thing. And, you know, just things that I carry in my pocket always, you know, having lived with the wolf hybrid and the coyote dog. So wolves, just to repeat, if you've heard me say this, chant along, you know. A friend long ago when I was living with Moondog said, you know, wolves don't operate on dominance. They operate on charisma. And in wolf culture, charisma means who initiates play best. Not just play, like let's go hunting, but play is a top criterion. And you can tell the leader wolf within 10 days of birth, because it's the wolf pup with the lowest resting heartbeat. And I go, I like that as a model of leadership. We're all invited to syncretize our ideals of leadership, because it's the coolest, calmest wolf who engages the playful ingenuity of the pack. It's like, right. And we humans would be nothing without wolves. You know, many, you know, biologists, sociologists think that wolves taught humans silent hunting, because before that, humans were like, oh, look, there's elk. Oh, they're gone now. But it sounds sort of obvious, but wolves, they do hunt silently. And they're the only other creatures, and they taught humans this, that the wolf leader will look in a direction, say at a pack of elk, look back at the pack, and then look back, and the pack will then follow the wolf's gaze and look at what he's looking at. It sounds incredibly simple, but wolves and humans are the only ones that do that, right? And we go, okay. So this attack on this noble realm of leadership that we need, you know, and the flamingos, the firebirds, you know, all of that. And I think, you know, it's making our alliances with nature's evolutionary genius across species borders is part of our assignment. There we go. And then just for the Graham Platner fun of it, you know, his son in Virgo, right next to Mercury, which is a guardian angel watching over a couple in the wilderness, and his Mercury quintiles Saturn, again, eloquence, opening portals between worlds. His Saturn is the Renaissance Council, not of snootiness, but the convening of people who are dedicated to community well-being. And we go, yeah, I think he's doing that. Again, broad coalitions, inclusive, come this way. And his Chiron, whole history of mentors, is 8 degrees Gemini. And again, you know, certain degrees of the zodiac just go ding, ding, ding for me, because when this country was founded, Uranus, its originating, liberating spark, never so far quite lived, right, was at 8 Gemini. And so we're headed for America's Uranus return, and his Chiron, again, the history of ancestral mentors, is right there, you know, opposite Mars Uranus. There's kind of a genius thing. And he did say, you know, he joined the army to play soldier, and you know, we know people, well, we all do, you know, and he came back to metabolize that and the tolerance of exploring and coming back and reworking. His Jupiter, Graham Platner's Jupiter, Neptune, so he's born with a magic backpack, really, of all the powerful stories and metaphors that ever were or will be that are available to draw upon. And his Jupiter is one of my favorite degrees, right? And see if this resonates with your understanding of him. I love this degree. It's a party of campers packing their canoe at twilight, the ability to navigate dark water. Isn't that great? And that trines his Vesta, his Mercury. Again, you know, well, we're all, it's such a resonant image. We're all a party of campers packing our canoe at twilight, and we want to be able to navigate dark water. And we want people who've had difficult things in themselves and in the world, you know, to who brought what, you know, who knows from experience how to, you know, go into a vat of poison and metabolize poison, you know, and to honor that. It's, yeah. So we're heading forth, and we want all the mythological guidance, you know. And so, yeah, I also love that he's got a grand square in mutability, which is, if I were talking to him as a human, and there's a lot of people with grand squares in mutable signs that have been reporting in for duty for individual sessions, and I go, you know, it's a super wired, efficient nervous system that takes, you know, probably 40, 50 years to get the handle on, because it notices more, thinks more per inch or per minute than many people, like, so you can imagine that in a war zone, like, it's a wired thing for a while, and it does require, you know, steadiness. And what I say to those people, it's like out and about, and then at a certain point, full, what you were saying, Sean, must pull back into safe, calm, deep water, must go to sea, must pull into the quiet place, so that all of that information can slow down and slowly waft into meaning and order. All the modern terms, you know, of ADHD. I mean, well, all the acronym terms, right? We might use them to start a story, but then we throw them out and go, what does this want to be? But it's language crafting in service to profound revolution and an honoring of mentors. And his dark moon Lilith, that I'm crazy about ever since the last horrific election, the presidential election, his dark moon Lilith is 7 Pisces, which is, again, a part of all of us that comes alive with this. It's a person with a bugle calling in a new tide of cultural energy. No, and I think that really resonates, right? I mean, that's what you were feeling when you first went to the Bernie Graham Platner rally so long ago, yeah?
1: Absolutely. And also just like, yes, and also that willingness and ability to see the deep patterns others don't want to look at.
0: Yeah.
1: And it's interesting what you say about nervous systems that way, because I found that I always get along really well with combat vets. And I think that part of it is that, you know, I had my own time documenting war and atrocity. And so I've been at the edges of it. And so I've been affected in that way. But another part of it is that as an autistic person, I have that nervous system that comes in with all of the sensory gates wide open.
0: Right.
1: And it looks for the deep patterns and moves and flow. combat trauma permanently alters people's sensory gates in ways that makes more pour in for them as well. And also, to survive those kinds of experiences, you need to understand those deep patterns. And then those molecules we call psychedelic are all about attunement to something even vaster. And so, yeah, I think I felt a resonance in that for that reason, that what his nervous system underwent in battle required him to be able to made him not be able to turn away from anything, and required him to be able to see the deep patterns in order to understand a way back.
0: Right. And the whole realm of, you know, Neptune dreams, yearning, and the entheogens that help us to feel, you know, expanded kinship and part of a whole larger dynamic. And, you know, I was very grateful to Tahir Shah's book that was my companion in Morocco and a little bit of peripheral contact with him. He's the son of Idris Shah. And the one false note in the book is where he goes into how his father was appalled meeting this hippie who, and it was just a false cartoon, like, hey man, whatever. And it's like, that doesn't sound real. But I realized, you know, when I'd approached Tahir Shah saying, you know, many of us began reading your father's work when we were doing responsible entheogenic work, that shut that door. Because he, you know, and it's just for all of us, in a sense, may we dissolve any limiting cartoons that we might have of others, you know, and that they might have of us, going limiting cartoons, right? They were limiting cartoons. You know, and you and I long thought that, again, the entheogens are part of a sacramental pathway of kinship and expanded. And I've been, you know, interested lately in entheo groups, you know, meeting people who were military, right? Well, and you're right, even the Trump administration is just wanting, you know, they're very big on Ibogaine, which is just really quirky, you know, and you've written a lot about Peter Thiel opening mushroom retreats, and it's like, oh, no, we can't let the Dementors, you know, take this part over here. But again, the sacrament, and maybe I just let me give you the last word here of blessing of the deep waters, the holy wells welling up. We're on our way out, but I hand it to you, Sean, just to do

0: And then when the renewal of the Patriot Act came up last year, again, it was being held up. And all of a sudden, out of nowhere, some white powder appears at one of the Senate office buildings. There's an anthrax scare. And the next day, the USA Patriot Act is renewed.
1: I'm Bonnie Faulkner. Today on Guns and Butter, Dr. Francis Boyle. Today's show, Biowarfare and the Emergence of Police State America. Francis Boyle is a leading American expert in international law. He was responsible for drafting the Biological Weapons Anti-Terrorism Act of 1989, the American implementing legislation for the 1972 Biological Weapons Convention. Professor Boyle teaches international law at the University of Illinois Champaign. He is author of Destroying World Order, U.S. Imperialism in the Middle East, Before and After September 11th, and Biowarfare and Terrorism, among many other books. On October 7th, 2002, Dr. Boyle launched a national campaign to impeach Bush, Cheney, Rumsfeld, and Ashcroft for high crimes and misdemeanors.
2: Francis Boyle, welcome.
0: Well, thank you for having me on, and my best regards to your listening audience.
2: I'd like to begin with your book, Biowarfare and Terrorism. When did research into biowarfare begin? Was that during World War II?
0: Well, yes, we started researching these issues in World War II, although, in fact, back in World War I, as a result of World War I, there was the Geneva Protocol of 1925, primarily intended to deal with chemical weapons, but there was added into it a prohibition on the use of what was then called bacteriological weapons. So this has been a prohibition in international law since 1925.
2: Now, could you tell us what the Biological Weapons Convention is? Is that what was passed under Nixon in 1972?
0: That is correct. Basically, Nixon and Kissinger concluded that the United States had a monopoly on weapons of mass destruction, and therefore it would be in the interest of the United States militarily to deny anyone else in the Third World biological weapons, the poor man's atom bomb, such as it were. So for that reason, they supported a British proposal to conclude a Biological Weapons Convention that was pretty much intended to shut down research, development, testing, let alone use of biological weapons. Again, the prohibition on use was already there in 1925. So technically, that was not included in the 1972 convention. The U.S. government did become a party. We had a massive program on the offensive research, development, testing, stockpiling of biological weapons prior to Nixon. And in fact, Seymour Hersh, one of his first books, I believe, documented the state of that program prior to Nixon becoming a party to the convention. And at that point, we said we were complying and proceeded to comply, although it's known that the CIA continued with covert programs all along.
2: So then would you say that President Nixon signed the Biological Weapons Convention because the United States and, I guess, the Soviet Union were way ahead with nuclear weapons, and they simply didn't want other countries to get these cheaper types of weapons?
0: That is correct. But, you know, as the late, great Saul Alinsky, the community organizer, once said, people always do the right thing for the wrong reasons, and there's nothing wrong with that. And in this case, certainly it was very important, I think, for the United States government under Nixon and Kissinger to get out of this massive program on offensive biowarfare research, development, testing, stockpiling that we did have, as documented by some.

0: Hirsch in his very authoritative book.
1: Now, how did the history of bioweaponry production in the United States proceed under Bush Sr.?
0: Well, what happened was, putting aside the covert CIA programs, pretty much the Pentagon got out of the business. In fact, among professional military officers, there has always been an aversion to biological and chemical weapons. But unfortunately, there was maintained a CBW division there in the Pentagon, and it was pretty much brought back to life by the Reagan administration. Under the Reagan administration, as you may recall, he populated the administration with large numbers of members of this Committee on Present Danger. Today, we call them the neoconservatives, but Wolfowitz, Bolton, all the rest of these people were put in power at the Pentagon, State Department, so-called arms control, that's what they call themselves, et cetera. And their philosophy was that the United States government should exploit all technology it possibly has in physics, lasers, biotechnology across the board to produce new generations of nuclear weapons, chemical weapons, and biological weapons. For the chemical weapons, this became the so-called binaries. And for biological weapons, DNA genetic engineering. So the Pentagon began to put massive amounts of money into research, development, testing of its so-called biological defense research program, not only at the U.S. government's own laboratories, but also in the private sector, and basically going out and buying off large numbers of so-called life science researchers to get involved in dual-use research in DNA genetic engineering techniques that could be put to offensive purposes. So that was the state of play in the Reagan administration, just all out. And as you know, they were also doing this on offensive nuclear weapons, the Star Wars program, the so-called Peacekeeper, intermediate nuclear forces, etc. So everything across the board was being exploited and investigated pursuant to this neocon Committee on Present Danger strategy. At that point, I then proposed drafting the U.S. domestic implementing legislation for the Biological Weapons Convention to try to stop at least what they were doing domestically with these offensive biowarfare programs that my assessment clearly violated the Biological Weapons Convention of 1972. So working with the Council for Responsible Genetics, headquartered in Cambridge, Mass., with some of the top life science researchers in the world, especially congregated around Harvard and MIT, I did the draft legislation for the implementing legislation for the Biological Weapons Convention, and in particular to take into account DNA genetic engineering. And we proceeded to lobby it through Congress. To make a long story short, the Reagan people fought it tooth and nail because they understood full well we were going after them. Bush Sr. came to power, and they took a very different approach to the subject and basically supported it. So at that point, my legislation sailed through Congress. We had to repackage it as legislation designed to go after crazy people out there in the third world. But the truth is, we were primarily concerned about going after the crazy people in the Pentagon and their so-called death scientists, I would call them, working in the private sector in the United States, at universities, trying to do this dual-use offensive-defensive biowarfare research. So my legislation was approved unanimously by both houses of Congress and signed into law by President Bush Sr. And I think you have to give him credit for that. And so pretty much this work died out. Now, we're not sure exactly what the CIA was doing or ever has been doing, but it appears the CIA sort of ceased and desist too. And it stayed that way until the Clinton administration in the second term, where Clinton, under the influence of his Secretary of the Navy, Richard Danzig, used to be a law professor, I knew the guy, but in any event, decided to get back into research, development, testing of this dual-use offensive, defensive DNA genetic engineering. And then after September 11th, Bush Jr. simply accelerated the program. As of today, you know, a minimum estimate is that we've spent under Bush Jr. maybe $40 billion on biowarfare work, large amounts of which either violate the Biological Weapons Convention or go directly up to the line, if not cross it.
1: Now, Dr. Boyle, the legislation, the domestic legislation that you got through for the Council for Responsible Genetics, that was in when, 1989?
0: That's correct. It was signed by President Bush in 1990, and I did draft it. I had researched it. There was some prior U.S. legislation by Congressman Rodino right after Nixon had gotten the Biological Weapons Convention. But that hadn't gone anywhere. And then I also researched legislation in other states, implementing legislation, Australia, Britain, a few other states. And then I had to draft it to take into account DNA genetic engineering, which really was not around at the time of the BWC itself. And I did put in there life imprisonment. I'm against the death penalty for any reason, so I didn't include that. That still survives in the legislation today. It is codified in the United States Criminal Code, and there have been two amendments since then. I thought I had drafted the most comprehensive piece of legislation you could imagine, but it turned out that under the Reagan administration, these neocons, the Committee on Present Danger people, had been selling weapons-specific biological agents to Saddam Hussein in the hope and expectation that he was going to use it against Iran. And so that was a loophole that I hadn't even thought about, that they were going to do something like that. So there was another amendment added on to try to close that loophole as well. But it does provide for life imprisonment for anyone violating the BWC as interpreted and applied by the Biological Weapons Anti-Terrorism Act of 1989 that I drafted.
1: Now, you mentioned that President Reagan was transferring bioweaponry to Saddam Hussein for use in the Iraq-Iran war. Did George Bush Sr. continue those transfers?
0: No, as far as we could tell, there were some transfers. There were at least 40 transfers that the Reagan administration and his neocons, such as Wolfowitz and the rest of them, did authorize, and they clearly violated the Biological Weapons Convention. There might have been a few in the pipeline, but eventually, I believe, to the best of my knowledge, President Bush Sr. Did terminate those, and those did stop. But there could have been a few of those shipments in the pipeline. Those shipments, you know, came, which is terrible to say, the American-type culture collection, which is a scientific research institute, nonprofit. It never occurred to me when I drafted this legislation that American-type culture would do something like that. Likewise, the Center for Disease Control, which is run by the United States government and is there for the purpose of protecting us all, that, too, sent weapon-specific transfers to Saddam Hussein. And again, it had never occurred to me that the Center for Disease Control would pervert itself and its mission by doing something like that, but it did. So again, my act did have to be amended later on to try to rein in these rogue institutions, whether private sector or governmental sector like the CDC. And I should add, I don't think we can trust the CDC anymore on anything after they did this.
1: I'm speaking with international law professor and author Francis Boyle. Today's show, Biowarfare and the Emergence of Police State America. I'm Bonnie Faulkner. This is Guns and Butter. Could you talk then about the forced administration of anthrax vaccine to American military personnel and smallpox vaccine to health workers when George Sr. went to war with Iraq?
0: Yes. At the time, I had no idea why they were doing this, but later it came out the reason they were doing it was that they knew full well that the Reagan administration, in which Bush Sr. and many of these, some of these others served, had provided weapon-specific biological agents to Saddam Hussein with the hope and expectation that he was going to weaponize them and use them against Iran. Now, the problem with these forced inoculations, we had argued this, I had argued this for the first time ever in the court-martial of Captain Dr. Yolanda Hewitt Vaughn, very courageous woman, who refused to serve in Gulf War I, in part for the reason that she did not want to administer these experimental medical vaccines on anthrax and botulin toxins to U.S. military personnel pursuant to the order by Bush Sr. and Cheney, who was Secretary of Defense at that time. And her position was that this violated the Nuremberg Code on Medical Experimentation, which was correct, and also the Hippocratic Oath applicable to doctors do no harm. And during her court-martial proceedings, her Article 32 hearing, I did argue this point, and it did go out nationwide. I accused Bush Sr., Cheney, Powell, Schwarzkopf of committing a Nuremberg crime on our own troops. And then later, Senator Jay Rockefeller held hearings on this matter, and he too accused these officials, these Bush senior officials, of perpetrating a Nuremberg crime on our own troops. And this later led in part to the Gulf War syndrome, which, as you know, the Pentagon still denies it exists. There are other factors, of course, involved in the Gulf War syndrome. Depleted uranium, which is clearly illegal, and its use a war crime. There was massive contamination and pollution and other factors at work. Although, interestingly enough, with respect to the Gulf War syndrome, France refused to have its soldiers vaccinated. They had been through this once before in the Vietnam War, and there have been very few reports of Gulf War syndrome for French troops that did serve in Gulf War I. But the British troops were inoculated, and they've come down with Gulf War syndrome. As you know, U.S. troops were inoculated, too. Over 10,000 members of U.S. Armed Forces that served in Gulf War I have now died, and large numbers of them have reported the syndrome. And we can't break down precisely, you know, what's attributable to the vaccines, what's attributable to the depleted uranium, what is attributable to bombing munitions factories over in Iraq with chemical and biological weapons that spewed into the environment and contaminated our own troops, how much is attributable to pollution on the scene. And indeed, the Pentagon, before Gulf War I, had developed a computer model of what the environmental contamination would be if they went to war against Iraq with their bombing campaign and the rest of it, and they did it anyway. So it's a terrible situation. If you are interested more on that, there is a book by Rick Anderson, Homefront, the U.S. Government's War on Soldiers, Clarity Press. And I wrote the foreword to that book. So there's more on Gulf War syndrome and the governmental denial and things of this nature. But it's all tied in there, and we first litigated this point for Captain Dr. Yolanda Hewitt Vaughn, even before we knew there was such a thing as a Gulf War syndrome. In addition, I also served as a consultant to the independent television network in Britain, TV4, on their documentary, The Dirty War. And that came out, I believe, in March or so of 1994, first documenting the Gulf War syndrome for British troops. And we dealt with the depleted uranium, the experimental medical vaccines in violation of the Nuremberg Code on medical experimentation, and the pollution and environmental contaminants. And I'm in there together with my my former client, Captain Dr. Yolanda Hewitt Vaughn. So those were early attempts to come to grips with Gulf War syndrome. And unfortunately, the war going on now, we're going to have a repeat for U.S. soldiers currently serving in Gulf War II under Bush Jr. You know, the anthrax vaccines are still given. To the best of my knowledge, they're giving the botulin vaccines. They've all been forced to take smallpox vaccines. They're still using depleted uranium. Some troops have already come back from Iraq and have tested positive for uranium in their urine. So I'm afraid we're in for a second round of Gulf War syndrome on the current Gulf War. And, of course, the Pentagon will still lie, deny, and cover up, as they did on Agent Orange in the Vietnam War.
1: Let's fast forward then to the Bush Jr. administration and BioShield and the biowarfare initiatives. And then most specifically, I want to talk about the events of September 11th, 2001, and the anthrax attacks on Congress. Now, did Bush Jr. step up the research and experimentation in biowarfare?
0: Yes. As a matter of fact, when Bush Jr. came to power, instead of going back and getting many of the Bush senior advisors, who, generally speaking, I think were against biological weapons, Bush Jr. reached back to the Reagan administration and brought back to power all the neocons in the Reagan administration who were in favor, again, of exploiting the U.S. technological lead on nuclear weapons and biological weapons, as well as chemical weapons. And so, for example, you had them junk the anti-ballistic missile system treaty, which again goes back to Nixon and Kissinger. We're not talking about liberal Democrats here. And proceeded immediately then to pull the plug, the Bush Jr. people, on the negotiation of the verification protocol for the Biological Weapons Convention. When it was originally drafted, there was no verification protocol for the BWC. Starting with Clinton, negotiations had commenced, and they really were at a concluding point when in the summer of 2001, the Bush Jr. delegate went in there and just said, we're against any verification protocol. And they came up with a cock and bull.

0: divisions of the government on biowarfare and chemical warfare research. We're spending as much now on this reprehensible type of death science, I would call it, as we did when prior to Nixon, when we had an offensive program. Indeed, we're spending as much now on biowarfare research in constant dollars as we did on the Manhattan Project during World War II to develop the nuclear bomb. So that's where we stand now.
1: Dr. Boyle, could you speak to the specific strain of anthrax that was used on the Democratic leadership in Congress after September 11th, 2001? That is for Tom Daschle and Patrick Leahy received in letters this Ames strain, I believe it's called anthrax. Could you talk about where that anthrax came from?
0: Well, yes. What happened was when the anthrax attacks occurred, it was not clear to me precisely what was going on until the New York Times published the technology behind the Daschle letter. And that was a trillion spores per gram. And it had a special electrostatic treatment, so it basically float in air. And it was clear then that this was a super weapons-grade anthrax that no one would have the capability of doing except a government program. And here in the United States, that would mean either the Pentagon or the CIA or both. And it was also clear by that time that the book Germs had come out by the reporters for the New York Times indicating that the CIA had gotten involved in this type of research before. So at that point, I called up Marion Spike Bowman, who was a very high-level FBI official in Washington, D.C., doing terrorism and counterterrorism work for the FBI. And he knew of my work on biological weapons, and I told Mr. Bowman that, in my opinion, this could only have come from a U.S. lab, weapons lab. It was super-grade weaponized anthrax and had to have been produced by someone with access to a U.S. lab, probably in one of these moon suits you've seen on, you know, films and things of that nature. And I explained to him my conclusions. And, you know, he said he'd take it down and forward it to the appropriate people. Then I called him a second time and I said, in fact, I have here a listing of all individuals involved in anthrax research for the United States government up until 1989. As well as all the labs. And at that point, it was a matter of public record. And I said, you know, it seems to me that the culprit here is one of these individuals or the labs. And you can get an update on these contracts from the Pentagon. And also the CIA is involved in this now because of the book that just came out, Germs. And you could probably find out from the CIA who is involved in doing this type of work. So it's a very narrow list of people that you're dealing with. So Bowman said, well, actually, we're working with the people at Fort Detrick on this. And I said, well, Fort Detrick very well could be the problem here, that you could have someone at Fort Detrick who did this, or, you know, someone who had worked at Fort Detrick and was no longer working there, but had access and was doing it. As I put it, it could be someone like a Timothy McVeigh character who was once on the reservation is now off the reservation. So, you know, Bowman said, well, I'll forward it on to the appropriate people. Shortly thereafter, of course, what happened was the FBI authorized the destruction of the U.S. government's anthrax collection at Ames, Iowa. And there's a government lab there at Ames, Iowa. And it was Ames strain anthrax that later was determined to be the culprit behind the Leahy and Daschle letters. So at that point, it just seemed to me there was no way that culture collection

0: that AIM should have been destroyed. It should have been preserved by the FBI as part of an ongoing criminal investigation. It was critically sensitive and important evidence, and they destroyed it. Now, I did not specifically tell them to preserve the AIM strain anthrax at the AIM's collection in Ames, Iowa, but it was very clear that that's where all the U.S. anthrax, weaponized anthrax, went back to, and they authorized its destruction. So at that point, it just seemed to me that the FBI was covering up here, probably because they knew that the Daschle and Leahy letters went back to an illegal and criminal U.S. weapons-grade anthrax program, either run by the Pentagon or the CIA or both. And again, we're not sure where. And then later on, it came out in the Griffith book on 9/11 that Marion Spike Bowman was also the same high-level FBI agent who sabotaged the request for a FISA warrant into the Massawi computer up in Minnesota. As you know, you had FBI agent Rowley there trying very hard to get a FISA warrant to access Massawi's computer. And this was before September 11th. And it turned out, according to the Griffith book, it was Bowman who sabotaged that FISA warrant that could have prevented the attack on September 11th. Later on, Bowman was given a promotion and a decoration for his services. So you figure out what was going on there. Since that time, the FBI has not engaged in any investigation, realistically speaking. In fact, they've perversely gone out and tried to sign up as many reputable life scientists as they can as part of this investigation, and then made them promise to maintain their silence, that they can't really talk about it. And so many, many legitimate life scientists who I think believe they are trying to help out in good faith are silenced. So this led Senator Grassley, just a few weeks ago, to say he didn't think this crime would ever be solved, and certainly it's not going to be solved by the FBI. What we really need is Senator Leahy, certainly now the chair of the Senate Judiciary Committee, and they tried to kill Leahy, to have open public hearings and call in FBI, CIA, and subpoena them, put them under oath, and start to ask them questions. But I can't say I'm terribly optimistic this is going to happen. So that's where we stand. And the terrible thing about the anthrax attack on Congress, as you know, Daschle and Leahy were holding up the passage of the USA Patriot Act, which basically sets up a police state here in America. And we know for a fact that USA Patriot Act, the draft done by Viet Dinh, one of these Federalist Society lawyers now teaching at Georgetown Law School, was sitting on Ashcroft's desk as of September 10. And we also know that Ashcroft, starting in the late summer of 2001, had been advised not to take commercial aircraft, so he was flying around on private jet aircraft. So once these anthrax attacks occurred, all of a sudden the Patriot Act goes through Congress. And then when the renewal of the Patriot Act came up last year, again, it was being held up, and all of a sudden, out of nowhere, some white powder appears at one of the Senate office buildings. There's an anthrax scare, and the next day, the USA Patriot Act is renewed. So there is a pattern here at work, I think, that we can detect and watch and follow. So we need an investigation. But again, I'm afraid we're not going to get it.
1: I'm speaking with international law professor and author Francis Boyle. Today's show, Biowarfare and the Emergence of Police State America. I'm Bonnie Faulkner. This is Guns and Butter. So the Ames Culture Collection was destroyed by the FBI.
0: They authorized the destruction. They did not destroy it itself, but they told the Ames people to go ahead and destroy it.
1: Yes, and then FBI Mr. Bowman is given an exceptional performance award by the FBI. Senator Daschle and Senator Leahy, who were holding up the Patriot Act legislation, they were the ones that received the anthrax letters. Now, I would think that Congress would be holding an investigation into an attack on itself that, after September 11th, shut down all of Congress.
0: That is correct. You know, as I pointed out in my book, this was the most serious political crime in the history of the United States of America, shutting down down Congress. You know, even in the Civil War, they weren't in session. It wasn't shut down, but they came back. And there is no investigation going on that I'm aware of. And just recently, Senator Grassley said he doesn't believe this political crime will ever be resolved. Meanwhile, the USA Patriot Act has been renewed, and we're seeing all the police state Gestapo tactics that the Bush administration is currently engaged in and getting away with, and not being checked at all by Congress. And here I speak from personal experience. In the summer of 2004, agents from the FBI and the CIA Joint Terrorist Task Force showed up here at my office unannounced, proceeded to interrogate me for 1 hour, tried to get me to become an informant on my Arab and Muslim clients, which would have violated their constitutional rights and my ethical obligations as an attorney. So I refused to become an informant, and they put me on all of the United States government's terrorist watch lists. According to my lawyer, there are maybe five or six of them, and as far as he could figure out, I'm on all of them, every one of them. To give you an example, so last year I was flying in from a lecture in Malaysia. I landed at Chicago O'Hare Airport, and as I was getting off the plane, standing there right on the jet port were two armed customs agents inspecting passports, and they got my passport. They immediately took me into custody, and one of them said, well, we're looking for someone who is listed on the terrorist watch list with your name, but it isn't you. Well, how many Francis Anthony Boyles are there in the United States of America at all, let alone flying into Chicago O'Hare Airport? So that sort of gives you an idea, I think, that when I talk about police state Gestapo-type tactics, it is going on today.
1: Yes, it's going on as we speak. What do you, as an attorney, of course, they've passed all of these laws, the Military Commissions Act, etc. What do you think the likelihood is of martial law in the United States?
0: I think we're very close. You know, it's only a terrorist attack away. Everything is there. It's all in place. So they even have a list. I believe the FBI has a list. The summer of 2004, the part of the dragnet I was involved in, was about 5,000 high-priority Arabs and Muslims and their supporters, including aliens and U.S. citizens. And so I believe that'll be the first list to go, those 5,000.
1: So if we are only a terrorist attack away from possible martial law here in the United States, it is very worrisome.
0: Yes, it seems clear to me, certainly, that we have to ask ourselves, what's the next step? As for the anthrax attack, I believe that, you know, that was deliberately orchestrated by either the Pentagon or the CIA, or both acting together. Yes.
1: Now, in terms of the continuing production of biologicals and the genetic modification of biologicals, the aerosolization of them, which basically turns them into a weapon because these biological weapons are delivered by air, as you point out in your book. Now, this is proliferating all over the United States, isn't it, at universities, at private labs?
0: Yes, this is extremely dangerous. And indeed, I would encourage you all to go back and read Cy Hirsch's 1969 book on the offense of U.S. Biological weapons program in existence at that time, because basically we're reconstructing the entire thing today as we speak. And what you have now with these massive quantities of money are death scientists in the private sector proliferating this extremely dangerous technology into the hands of what can only say irresponsible people, and oftentimes third and fourth rate scientists who can't get legitimate funds from the NSF or the NIH or something like that. And it's going on all over the country. They're constructing Biosafety Lab 3 and 4 labs all over the country. And they are using these exotic viruses. There was already an accident earlier this week at the BU, Boston University BSL-3 lab that has anthrax in there, and there was a fire. So what we're seeing then is proliferation of the technology, of the scientists, and the facilities all over this country, in Canada, and indeed abroad. We're paying for this type of research, development, testing in other countries as well that are not even subject to minimal observation and restraints that do exist here in the United States on scientific research. Here at the University of Illinois, under the Reagan administration, we had the entire vet med program pretty much on the take from the Pentagon to develop a blue-green algae toxin weapon and a mycotoxin weapon. I got the contracts and blew the whistle. And it turned out that the head of the Pentagon's biowarfare program at the time, a guy named Huxley, was a graduate of the vet med program, and the cover-up was written. We have the U.S. Army's computer engineering research laboratory here on campus, and they wrote the cover-up. So this is going on, and I've read these contracts, extremely dangerous, and as I said, third and fourth-rate scientific researchers, no adequate supervision at all. Indeed, these committees at universities set up for oversight and approval are worthless. That's what I found out here at the University of Illinois. I'm sure they're no different anywhere else. We had a debate on this issue, and the university sent someone in to admit that they got 51 cents out of every dollar on so-called overhead. So obviously they're complicit in all this, and they're not going to shut down these types of dangerous, if not illegal, contracts when they're making money off of them. So it's sort of like the Wild West out there now. There's no regulation, there's no supervision, and you have scientists with minimal ethical training or concern, and even those who do are being bought off because of the massive amounts of money. For example, the National Institutes of Health is seeing so much of their research now being diverted into biowarfare work. Prior to that, I think everyone had looked at the NIH as a rock-solid basis of support for research to maintain the nation's health. But now legitimate research is being starved. I spoke with a first-rate professor of biology here on campus, and he told me that now there's a 1 in 11 chance of him getting his contract funded by NIH. Everything's being moved over into this highly dubious, if not outright illegal, biowarfare work. And most agencies and instrumentalities of the United States government are on board and have been bought off.
1: I'm speaking with international law professor and author Francis Boyle. Today's show, Biowarfare and the Emergence of Police State America. I'm Bonnie Faulkner. This is Guns and Butter. Now, as you pointed out in your book and today, a lot of these biological warfare programs are illegal and criminal. And you've also mentioned that there were 5 level 3 biowarfare labs in New Orleans when Hurricane Katrina hit. And we all know about the government's non-response there or their prevention of help in New Orleans. You've written that we must defend ourselves against their criminality and irresponsibility with impeachment. Could you talk about impeachment?
0: Well, sure, but let me first say on the biowarfare work, I think citizens living in communities where the government is trying to put in biowarfare research, development, and facilities have to mobilize and organize to stop it. There is a requirement that they have to do an environmental impact statement on any of these facilities, and if they don't, you can sue to get one and inform yourself about what's going on and organize it against it, because otherwise you're going to have one of these facilities right there, and either something could leak out by mistake or some person could maliciously use the type of work that is going on there. So it has to be stopped on a state and local and community basis, everyone getting together. That's why I wrote this book, so that ordinary citizens can read it, understand the threat, and what they can do about it. And what we have to understand to begin with is the law is all on our side. We have the Biological Weapons Convention, and we have the Biological Weapons Anti-Terrorism Act of 1989 that I drafted, providing for life imprisonment. So those are two very powerful pieces of law that people can use to try to stop this heinous death science research and to keep it out of their communities. And they're going to have to do it themselves everywhere all over the country to try to stop it. Inform yourself who's doing this, how much are they getting, what do these contracts say, what do they mean, and then proceed to organize to stop them. As for the bigger problem, yes, back in October of 2002, I set up a national campaign to impeach Bush, Cheney, Rumsfeld, and Ashcroft at that time. And on 13 March 2003, Congressman John Conyers, now the chair of the House Judiciary Committee, with supervisory jurisdiction over any bill of impeachment, had an emergency debate among 40 to 50 of his top advisors, most of whom were lawyers, on putting in draft bills of impeachment immediately against Bush, Cheney, Rumsfeld, and Ashcroft to try to head off Gulf War II. And I had drafted a bill towards that end, and my colleague and friend Ramsey Clark had also drafted a bill. I think he began working on that in January of 2003. So Congressman Conyers invited Ramsey and me to come in and argue the case for impeachment and putting these bills in. To make a long story short, it was a two-hour debate. It was quite vigorous. You can read about it in my book, Destroying World Order. But what happened was no one there really disagreed with Ramsey and me that Bush and the rest of them richly deserved impeachment. But what happened was John Podesta, who had been Clinton's chief of staff, appeared, and in the name of the Democratic National Committee, stated that the DNC was against putting these bills in because it might harm their presidential election prospects in 2004. Now, that was a shocking statement for Podesta to make and for the DNC to be taking. Here we were confronting a war, and they were worried about the 2004 election. Now, I'm a political independent, so I didn't argue that point one way or the other. But Ramsey's a lifelong Democrat, and he argued that putting in these bills of impeachment immediately might help the Democrats, and it certainly wasn't going to hurt them. Well, of course, as we know what happened in 2004. But on the way, when the session adjourned because the Podesta position prevailed, I was walking out with Ramsey to get our cabs back home. And I said, you know, Ramsey, I don't understand it. Their arguments make no sense. Why didn't they take me up on my offer to stay here and polish up our bills of impeachment and put him in immediately to try to head this war off. And Ramsey said to me in his laconic style, I think most of the people there support a war. So what we have to understand is that the leadership of the Democratic Party has been complicit and supported the Bush war against Iraq from the very beginning. And indeed, we have that today itself, where the U.S. House of Representatives, under the leadership of Pelosi, just voted over $100 billion for more war. They make all these spurious claims about how this is going to get us out of Iraq, et cetera, et cetera. It's all baloney. They just voted $100 billion more for this war. All they had to do was do nothing, and Bush would have run out of money to fund his surge and to continue to fund this war. So despite the smoke and mirrors by the leadership of the Democratic Party, it's clear that they are fully on board. The DNC fully supports the war against Iraq. That was clear, made clear to Ramsey and me on 13 March 2003, and nothing has changed.
1: So to sum up then, with regard to these biowarfare labs, there are chapters in your biowarfare and terrorism book that help people fight these labs.
0: That's correct. But toward the end of the book, you know, I'm a lawyer, I'm a law professor, last 30 years now, and so I tried to give advice to common, ordinary, everyday citizens about what they can do to try to stop these biowarfare labs and facilities and contracts, and to go after these death scientists who are doing this type of illegal and criminal research. But it's really up to you to inform yourself. Here, for example, I found out about our biowarfare programs at the U of I and submitted a Freedom of Information Act request under the Illinois Freedom of Information Act. My guess is you probably have one out there in California, and found out about these contracts, got a hold of the contracts, found out what was going on, blew the whistle, and, you know, we were able to nip these things in the bud. So you have to stop them now before they get entrenched, before you end up with a BSL-3 or BSL-4 lab there in your neighborhood and 15, 20 so-called death scientists researching Ebola down the street. Because if you don't act now, that's exactly what you're going to have. And most of these scientists are completely unscrupulous. The respect we have for scientists, in my opinion, certainly dealing with the biological sciences, is completely unwarranted. Most of them just go for the highest bidder, a buck, and don't care about the ethics. They've been brainwashed in their science programs to believe that science is neutral, and therefore it doesn't matter what you do with it. I was at the University of Chicago. I started as a math major and then went into population biology. I've been through the same type of brainwashing myself. There's nothing neutral about science, nothing at all. And we cannot treat any of these scientists as if somehow they're priests or ministers above reproach. We have to hold them accountable. And that's exactly why I drafted the Biological Weapons Anti-Terrorism Act and put life imprisonment in there, to make it clear to all of these death scientists that they had better think very carefully about getting involved in any of this type of work. So the book is set up to be used because the Bush people are putting billions and billions of dollars in this, and the scientists are more than happy to be bought off and get involved.
1: Francis Boyle, thank you very much.
0: Well, again, thank you for having me on, and I hope that book can be put to good use to stop this.

I've been speaking with international law professor Dr. Francis Boyle. Today's show has been Biowarfare and the Emergence of Police State America. Francis Boyle is professor of international law at the University of Illinois Champaign. He holds a doctor of law and a PhD in political science from Harvard. He was responsible for drafting the Biological Weapons Anti-Terrorism Act of 1989, the American implementing legislation for the 1972 Biological Weapons Convention. He is author of Destroying World Order, U.S. Imperialism in the Middle East, Before and After September 11th, and Biowarfare and Terrorism, among many other books. On October 7, 2002, Dr. Boyle launched a national campaign to impeach Bush, Cheney, Rumsfeld, and Ashcroft for high crimes and misdemeanors. Today's show was co-produced by Todd Fletcher. Guns and Butter is edited and produced by Bonnie Faulkner and Yara Mako. To leave comments or order copies of the show, call 510-848-6767, extension 628. Email us at faulkner@gunsandbutter.net or visit our website at www.gunsandbutter.net.

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1: 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Coming up, a conversation with Nuv Preet, coordinator for Code Pink's Bases Off Cyprus campaign. But first, let's go to Capitol Hill, where police handcuffed and arrested Code Pink activists for challenging Secretary of State Marco Rubio's testimony at foreign policy hearings.
2: Pope Leo says, let Cuba live! Marco Rubio, let Cuba live! The sanctions are murdering Cubans! Repent! Repent, Marco Rubio! Marco Rubio, stop killing Cubans!
3: Mike, why are you arrested?
2: Because Marco Rubio is murdering his own people. He's never been to Cuba. He's never seen the children in the schools like I have. The sanctions are murdering people. There's the oil embargo on Cuba that's keeping people in dark 24 hours a day. It's horrible the way they're treating the Cuban people. This is a war crime. Marco Rubio, stop murdering your own people. Let Cuba live!
4: Stop supporting Israel. Israel committed a genocide in Palestine. It's still ongoing. And now they're committing another genocide in Lebanon. And what are you doing? You're serving Israel.
5: Rubio, no more foreign wars. We need the money here. Israel has universal health care. We have college education. We don't have any of that. We pay our taxes to take care of people, not bomb them.
4: Stop serving Israel!
6: Stop serving Israel, yes.
7: Why are you being arrested?
8: Because Marco Rubio is a cuck for Israel, and they support Israel's right to exist over our own right to exist as U.S. citizens, as Americans, as anything. You're arresting protesters, but you're not arresting war criminals and pedophiles. Not a single person from the Epstein Files has been arrested yet. Free Palestine! Free Palestine!
1: Code Pink on Capitol Hill, where Congresswoman Rosa DeLauro, who represents Connecticut's 3rd Congressional District, grilled Secretary of State Rubio on the failure of the U.S. and Israel to provide humanitarian aid to a starving Gaza.
3: So you have no opinion on the IDF seizing 70%.
9: He made that statement, but that's not part of this plan. This plan doesn't call for that. What this plan calls for, and it's what we're committed to carrying out, is that
3: there has been no implementation of the plan. Most Palestinians in Gaza are sheltering in overcrowded tents. Pests and rodents spreading disease. Health services remain limited. Israeli military strikes have escalated despite the ceasefire, pushing the total death toll to nearly 73,000. Late last week, Prime Minister Netanyahu ordered the IDF to seize 70% of Gaza in complete violation of the ceasefire agreement. The State Department must take the lead for the U.S. implementing the president's 20-point plan. What is the status of implementation? What progress should we expect to see in the next few weeks? What is your response to Prime Minister Netanyahu's directive?
9: No one's forgotten about it. I think, luckily, there's not active combat operations happening of the kind that we saw a few months ago, but it's still a challenge that we're going to work through. I just wanted to correct the record for a second. You said we had not achieved our stated aim, and I know you went through it in your opening statement. We are now at a phase where we should be having or want to have an international stabilization force that goes in and provides the security. This requires the demilitarization of Hamas, which right now they have not been willing to meet the conditions necessary. It's just you can't implement it. No one's going to invest money in Hamas, in Gaza, until Hamas is demilitarized, because they know there's going to be another war.
3: So Netanyahu's directive, IDF seize 70% of Gaza. Just your view, because I need to move on.
9: Yeah, our view of it is I think those comments he made last week in an appearance that he did somewhere, we have a plan. It doesn't call for that. And at the end of the day, we understand that what we want, and I think what the Israelis would ultimately want, is a Gaza that is governed by a non-Hamas.
3: So you have no opinion on the IDF seizing 70%.
9: Well, he made that statement, but that's not part of this plan. This plan doesn't call for that. What this plan calls for, and it's what we're committed to carrying out, is that
3: But there has been no implementation of the plan.
9: Well, that the people of Gaza are governed by a technocratic Palestinian government, or Palestinian...
3: Please, Mr. Secretary.
9: No, but you're asking me questions. You're not letting me answer.
3: Yes, you are answering them. No, you're not answering them because you don't have answers. Well, you talked earlier in your comments about humanitarian assistance and how quickly it's going out. Quite frankly, that hasn't really happened in Gaza. Commercial, not just commercial, humanitarian aid going in. Let me just talk about the humanitarian assistance.
9: That's a false statement. I have to correct
3: you on
9: that.
3: It is not a false statement.
9: We spent hundreds of millions of dollars on humanitarian aid in Gaza already. And that includes through the World Food Program and other organizations.
3: You know, I've talked to Cindy McCain at World Food about the situation, the humanitarian crisis in Gaza.
9: So have
3: and
9: I.
3: And the food and hunger, and it's not there. It's not there.
10: Elsewhere on Capitol Hill, Department of Homeland Security Secretary Mark Wayne Mullen testified before the Senate Appropriations Committee to discuss his department's 2027 budget request that includes another $70 billion for ICE. Democrats called Mullen's threats to pull officers from airports and sanctuary cities insane and accused his department of recklessly spending billions of taxpayer dollars. But later, Mullen got what he wanted, Senate approval of another $70 billion for ICE to abduct immigrants and imprison them in what some call detention centers, others call concentration camps. Code Pink confronted Mullen outside the hearing room.
11: You are locking up our neighbors. You are not fit for this. You're a war criminal. DHS is terrorizing our communities, and you have funding to keep it going. You are terrorizing our communities.
12: You are not the head of the Homeland Security. You're the head of the Department of Terror. You like to fight so much. Are you going to fight in the UFC fight with Trump? Are you going to fight at the White House? You are the Department Chair of Terror and Violence. You are not here to serve. You are here to destroy.
10: Elsewhere on Capitol Hill, some good news to share. Here's Medea Benjamin, our Code Pink co-founder, on the passage of an Iran War Powers Resolution.
13: So we have some good news finally. On the House side in Congress, they passed a War Powers Resolution against Trump's unprovoked illegal war with Iran. This is the fourth try, and the fourth try was the charm. And we got every single Democrat this time, as well as four Republicans. And that's thanks to the hard work of people all over this country that have been calling and calling and meeting with their members of Congress and telling them to vote for this War Powers Resolution. Now we want to get that same resolution over in the Senate side for it to pass in the Senate. And then it goes to Trump's desk. Will he veto it? Probably, but you know, it sends a huge message, and it's already sent a huge message. It is a major rebuke to Trump to say, we in the House of Representatives say this war is illegal. You must stop it. It's not been authorized by Congress. So thank you so much for the work that you've been doing, and let's keep going, pass it in the Senate, and get it onto Trump's desk.
10: The four Republicans who voted for the Iran War Powers Resolution were Warren Davidson of Ohio, Thomas Massie of Kentucky, Tom Barrett of Michigan, and Brian Fitzpatrick of Pennsylvania. Meanwhile, Congresswoman Rashida Tlaib has introduced a new Lebanon War Powers Resolution directing the president to remove U.S. armed forces from hostilities in Lebanon. H.com.res.108 was crafted with Representative Gregory Meeks. He's the top Democrat on the House Foreign Affairs Committee. This new measure requires the president to remove U.S. forces from hostilities in Lebanon, but includes key caveats permitting security cooperation with the Lebanese armed forces. Here's an exchange on the House floor between Florida Republican Brian Mast and Rashida Tlaib of Michigan debating Tlaib's earlier resolution to remove U.S. troops from Lebanon.
14: This resolution, it's reckless and it's unserious. You're asking to remove U.S. troops in a country where we are not in conflict. Israel is killing terrorists who I just listed off all of the attacks that have gone on just since early April. But we are not in conflict there. So you're saying we can't keep any military there? I would actually engage in a colloquy. I'd yield my colleague a little bit of time. Can we leave no military there? Representative Tlaib, I'd yield you 30 seconds or 10. Can we leave no military there?
12: I would like to know if Ms. Karam, a university student from the Christian village of Akala in South Lebanon, she wasn't a terrorist. She was murdered on Monday. She was returning from home after completing her exams at the Lebanese University in Beirut. Look it up. The Israeli bomb targeted her family's car, killing her alongside her brother Tony, her father James, and her, who was a dental surgeon in the community. He wasn't a terrorist. Our country must stop aiding in these killings. To me, she was not a terrorist. She was a human being who should be alive today.
14: Apparently,
12: a promising young student. My colleagues should know she's a promising young student.
14: I'm going to take back my time here, but I will give you some more time to debate. As you can see, I'll definitely give you the time. It's tough to understand you when you're yelling. But to my colleague's point, please stay standing because I'll yield you more time. It's just got to be a back and forth. Apparently, they're not terrorists. Apparently, everybody that Israel was killing in Lebanon, they weren't terrorists, according to my colleague over here. It wasn't terrorists that were firing 1,729 rockets there, 1,680 UAVs, injuring 283, killing 15. Apparently, it wasn't terrorists that were doing that. But I would yield you time again. Will you answer my question? Can we leave no military there?
12: In the meantime, can I ask unanimous consent to insert into the record May 29th article from Reuters?
14: Can we leave no
12: 11
14: military
12: children
14: there?
12: Killed,
14: can
12: injured
14: we,
12: every
14: leave?
12: 24 hours in
14: can
12: Lebanon.
14: We leave?
12: Are those children Hezbollah?
14: I'd love to
12: are those
14: talk
12: children
14: about your
12: terrorists?
14: Policies.
12: This is from the United Nations. Order?
10: According to NBC News and the New York Times, the Pentagon has raised the counterintelligence threat level from Israel to its highest designation ever, to critical. This over concerns Israel is spying on top U.S. officials. Like who? Trump's special envoy, his real estate buddy, Steve Witkoff, involved in negotiations with Iran. Israel's spy operations reportedly include planting listening devices near the White House in Secret Service cars to listen in on cell phone calls. All of this as Congress considers further integrating the U.S. and Israeli militaries with co-development of weapons from autonomous weapons to direct energy weapons that can blind protesters. Code Pink opposes Section 224 of the NDAA. That's the 2027 military budget. It would establish an official inside the Pentagon to coordinate U.S.-Israel weapons development and data sharing, and is a bipartisan measure being led by Washington House Rep. Adam Smith and Alabama's Mike Rogers. As the American Medical Association conference got underway, Code Pink activists were there in Chicago with petitions demanding the AMA break its silence to demand the release of medical workers, doctors, detained and tortured by the Israeli military. Here's Ellie, a nurse from Madison, who joined Code Pink's protest outside the American Medical Association's annual conference. Listen.
15: I am a nurse. No matter what department you work in within healthcare, there is a healthcare provider in Palestine who has been killed for doing the exact same job that you have. I came down to Chicago today to join in several amazing organizations protesting the American Medical Association's annual conference. We demand that they speak up on the detainment of Dr. Hossam Abu Safia and all of the Palestinian healthcare workers in detainment by Israel. They are facing torture and inhumane conditions. I work in clinical research, largely cancer research. The American war machine causes more cancer than I could ever hope to treat in my entire career. Nurses make up a large volume of the workforce in healthcare. We must use our voices to demand better treatment and the ability for others to do our same jobs safely. Challenge your own complicity and silence. We need to be out here advocating for our colleagues across the world and right here in this city. I hope that you will join us in the future. Thank you so much.
10: Ellie, outside the AMA conference in Chicago, regardless of where you are, you can sign the Code Pink petition at codepink.org/AMA meeting. Code Pink says AMA, break the silence. Coming up on Code Pink Radio, a conversation with Nuv Preet, coordinator of Code Pink's Bases Off Cyprus campaign.
16: I'm Marcy Winterad. Welcome to Code Pink Radio. It's my great honor to have with us Nuv Preet, who is Code Pink's digital content producer and Bases Off Cyprus campaign coordinator. Welcome to Code Pink Radio, Nuv Preet.
17: Hi, Marcy. Thank you so much for having me.
16: Of course. And you're coming to us all the way from London, England.
17: Yes.
16: Nuv Preet completed a bachelor's in politics and sociology at the University of Cambridge. She holds an MA in internet equalities at the University of the Arts, London. Nuv Preet's studies focused on racialized surveillance capitalism with a focus on artificial intelligence as a weapon of war and settler colonialism. That's a lot on a college student's plate. So congratulations, Nuv Preet. Sounds like you broke some new ground with those studies.
17: Well, I think I started my master's in, I started it at October 2023. So immediately, whatever I was studying, I knew had to be about the current situation, about Palestine. So I really noticed the role of like artificial intelligence that Israel has been using, you know, for a long time, but particularly in the extent, like the use of it and for the genocide in Gaza. So I think it kind of came together with what I was studying and then what I was actually interested in and engaging with. So
16: yeah.
17: Two are very important. And I think lots of other organizations now and people have picked it up as well. And so I think it's luckily more known. That role. Mm-hmm.
16: Yes. Yeah, so Nuv Preet, you are the campaign coordinator for Bases Off Cyprus. Tell us about that campaign. Give us an update.
17: The campaign is a coalition of groups in Britain, also in Cyprus and in the US. And so the aim was that when the genocide began, we realized that Britain wasn't being really include in the conversation very much about its like particular role. It was more about its complicity or some of the weapons that were shipped to Israel or its, you know, role in the F-35 fighter jet program. But what was kind of missing and what only really came to light because of journalists like Declassified, who are based in UK, Matt Kennard, John McAvoy, was that Britain was providing this intelligence element to Israel. And it has been for a long time, but it really escalated this. So in December 2023, quite under the radar, Britain put out this statement that they would be supporting Israel through some intelligence operations and that media in Britain should not report on the role of kind of special forces in the Middle East. And so this, of course, as happens, the mainstream media fell in line completely. But the organizations that didn't were Declassified. And so they did a lot of work unearthing like what this particular role was. And so through like open source kind of like flight tracking and lots of groups in Cyprus also did this, they uncovered that actually what Britain was doing was carrying out surveillance flights over Gaza. And they were able to carry these out because of the military base they have on Cyprus. And that is only a 40-minute flight to Palestine. And so Britain has, it has two main military bases in Cyprus. And the reason they have these is because Cyprus used to be a colony of Britain. It used to be part of the British Empire. And in 1960, they were given independence, but on the condition that Britain keeps its military bases. And the military bases and in Cyprus are 3% of the entire island. And they're called sovereign based areas because they include military bases, but they also include lots of kind of civilian areas. So there's like houses, there's other like green spaces, but these are legally part of Britain. And so they can be used in any way that Britain wants them to without any oversight by Cypriots, by the Cypriot government. Although we realized later that the Cypriot government has been also part of some of the spy flights operations by letting some of the planes land in some of the civilian airports. But once we realized this, we thought that, you know, there's some journalistic work being done, but there isn't very much unity internationally because, you know, without Britain, Israel couldn't have the intelligence that it needs for, you know, fighter jets and drones to target people and target infrastructure and target civilians. And so this we felt was like a very missing component of like what groups in Britain were able to organize around, whilst it was quite a big deal in Cyprus, because of course they could see the flights leave the island. They are also very acutely aware that they remain, you know, they have this kind of colonial land that they can't have anything to do with. And so we wanted to support groups in Cyprus who have been protesting against this for a long time, but also recognize that in Britain, we're the ones here who are paying our taxes for them to use these spy flights. And then in 2024, after people started to kind of raise alarm about this, 2025, Britain actually outsourced the spy flights to a company based in Reno, Nevada, Sierra Nevada Corporation. And so they have been carrying out the flights as a contract from Britain. So Britain's still paying for it, but now the flights are carried out by an American pilot using American jets and based in Cyprus. So we've been seeing this as like a supply chain of death, because it requires each of these countries to willingly participate. And it's been one of the major ways that the genocide has been able to continue.
16: Thank you so much, Nufpreet, our Code Pink campaign coordinator for bases off Cyprus. Nufpreet is coming to us from London, England. So Nufpreet, let me just see if I understand this correctly. So these are surveillance flights that Britain pays for, outsources to a company in Nevada, but still sends the planes from Cyprus. They are surveillance planes, and I imagine what they're targeting people for death. And then there are other fighter jets that follow through with actually striking, or what? Is that true? Do I have it correctly?
17: Yeah, I think that's how we understand it, is that they're giving this information. This is intelligence that Britain confirmed was just given to Israel. They have absolutely no knowledge, and they couldn't reasonably say what it's being used for. So we would understand that as it's being used totally for whatever Israel wants it to be, which it makes sense if you have a look at what they're doing in Palestine is genocide. So it would be, how do they know where hospitals are? How do they know which tent a journalist has to be staying in that night? The reason that they're able to have this very precise targeting of individuals, people that they see as their threats, is, we think, because this intelligence that's able to gather using these, you know, very sophisticated surveillance flights that have really, really precise imagery of Gaza.
16: What do you think it would take to shut down the base on Cyprus?
17: I think it would take kind of the international campaign that we're hopefully starting to do, because there's no, people in Cyprus don't want these bases there. This is when we talk to our partners in Cyprus, they explain to us that it's actually quite, there's quite a broad consensus that oppose the bases. This has come to light more because of Palestine, but these bases have been used historically for attacks across West Asia. They were used to bomb Iraq and Syria, Afghanistan, Lebanon, Libya. They have been really, really central to kind of, you know, the so-called war on terror. And that has, people in Cyprus know that. I think where we need to push is for people in Britain to join this fight against these bases and recognize this as kind of an anti-colonial struggle. It's a continuation of, you know, what a lot of groups in Britain campaigned around in the 60s and 70s against the fact that Britain has these colonies. I think in a similar way, maybe we see the U.S. military bases as it's kind of these colonial bases that facilitate militarism and imperialism. We see it similarly with this. And I think to shut these down, we need a concerted effort in Britain and in Cyprus, and also to recognize the role that these bases play for the US. Like they, these bases, RAF Akrotiri particularly, came into mainstream media only a few months ago because they were targeted by drones, because Britain has said that, yes, the bases in Cyprus can be used in the war on Iran. And so they need to also be recognized as like a very central node for the US as well in its wars, because, you know, Britain and the US are totally aligned on everything, and Britain acts kind of as you know, it's the number one junior partner for U.S. Empire. And so, and one of the reasons is this, having the space with this precise location.
16: Yes, I didn't realize, Nupreet, until I started to do some research that the UK has approximately

0: US soldiers at the time that we have knowledge from who are based there. But this is only increasing. And of course, you know, when you mentioned the number, the figure that, you know, of bases Britain has, I think we also have to see that figure as part of like the US bases, because the US has increasingly pushed for these bases to be expanded. So in 2023, the US, I think, put $27 million in to extend the base so that there could be more housing. And then again in 2024, they spent another just over $1 million to add new security to the bases. And so there are lots of US special forces and there are lots of US personnel who are based there. And also there's very little information about these bases and what they've been used for. So what we're doing is trying to pick at it. But a lot of the helicopters that transport soldiers were landed at RAF Akrotiri, a lot of times from the US, and then went on to Israel. And so these can usually carry, like, you know, at least 100 soldiers. And sometimes, you know, the time that this was is, you know, it's very likely that there were US soldiers who were transported through Cyprus. And so it's both a place where there are personnel staying, but it's also a really useful refueling area in kind of the Eastern Mediterranean. And you can imagine that it's a very useful place for the US to use as both a launching pad, but also a refueling place, somewhere that they can transport weapons and soldiers to. So while we know that there are some US and soldiers that are there already, I think the full extent of the US use of the bases is, I think, much, much bigger than we can imagine.
1: All of this is news to me. I'm sure it's news to a lot of the people listening. We think in terms of the bases that the United States has, the 800 bases. We think in terms of the U.S. being the largest exporter of weapons to Israel, Germany right behind the United States. And oftentimes we overlook the role that the U.K. has played in facilitating Israel's genocide. Now, you mentioned that there were U.S. troops, or you suspected U.S. troops were being transported from the base in Cyprus to Israel. And we haven't heard anything about this. Now, what do we know about these troops and what they were doing once they got to Israel? Do we know anything?
0: No, so this is, again, part of the issue with these bases, is that we have, you know, we have very little information about what U.S. bases are necessarily used for a lot of times. Where the U.S. also benefits from using British bases and using any of its other allies' bases, but, you know, the U.K. has the second highest number of military bases across the world, is there's even less accountability for the U.S. because they're using the bases of another country, especially when this is with the relationship they have with Cyprus. So, you know, the U.S. doesn't even have to ever say that they're even using the bases, that anybody's ever there. To them, it's kind of like a way to be incredibly hidden about anything they're doing, because it's not their base. They don't have any, there's nothing like written down that we could look at. And so for us, we have to then speculate on everything we see. We have to speculate what, based on how the U.S. operates around the world, what they're probably using these bases to do, where these soldiers were. You know, we accidentally, when the Biden administration revealed that the U.S. Delta Squad happened to be in Gaza, that's probably one of the only times that we realized that there were U.S. soldiers there, or when there were, you know, U.S. mercenaries and former soldiers in Gaza manning and committing, you know, massacres at the Gaza Humanitarian Foundation sites, distributing aid. So I think it's, again, part of looking at what has been happening and then seeing that there have been these helicopters with troops on it. You know, that's where we think this is a likely place for them to go to. And it's, Cyprus is also part of what, you know, Al Jazeera have done a lot of reporting on, but very few other outlets, is kind of this European air bridge that, was created in the initial part of the genocide, where countries and allied countries basically opened up the end of their military bases and their airspace so that it could facilitate the transfer of weapons and also likely troops, but weapons is the one we know,

0: to go from the US and allies to Israel. So like you mentioned, Germany, the UK, Cyprus, Greece, there were a number of countries that were basically part of this, because this is how, you know, weapons are transferred. This is how, when you have like a global militarism, there are different parts of weapons that are made in these places. Like the F-35 is obviously a huge example of that. And so I think we also see it in that way. Like, yes, there's the weapons transfers, but there's also the troops transfers. And it's done because of like the alliance of these countries that have all opted to facilitate the violence.
1: Nuvpreet, thank you so much for leading this campaign to close the bases in Cyprus, the UK bases, well, proxy for the US, really, and Israel. And you mentioned that when I asked you what's it going to take, you said something to the effect of it's going to take a lot of outrage globally, but particularly in the UK. What has been the response within the UK to this base, and how big is the coalition to shut down these bases?
0: Yeah, you're so right. I like the frame that, yeah, it requires global outrage. I think that's such a good way to put it. It requires people to know, and then the next step on that is to be outraged. The response has been, you know, it's been big, because I think there were a couple instances where this kind of came to light a lot. We hosted a few rallies at the Ministry of Defense, which is who basically controls the bases, who controls what happens at the spy flights. And we were surprised that we had a lot of good reception. And each rally we did, we had more and more people at each one. A lot of people who had never heard about the bases. A lot of people who were Cypriot living in Britain and were very thankful that there's anybody who cares about it. They, I think, had spent a lot of time, they said, trying to explain to people that, yes, Britain has this colonial base in Cyprus. And I think a lot of the conversations we've been having is, like, explain to people that the British Empire had never ended, that these bases are a continuation of the empire. What happened when, you know, we have this formal end of empire, a lot of those bases were then handed to the US. And so I think it also takes that. It takes the recognition of actually how the global order is organized, which is in a system of colonialism and imperialism, of which relies on bases like this. And so a lot of the people that have got involved have kind of gaining that understanding, and that's all unraveled because of Palestine, because of Gaza, that people now know this and are moving into the sustained campaigning. And so the campaign is made up of, we have a lot of groups, we have quite a strong anti-war movement in Britain. We have a lot of groups who are involved here who are in different parts of the anti-war movement. And we have lots of groups in Cyprus who are across the movement. Again, we have groups that are, you know, anti-fascist groups, feminist groups, groups that were created for Palestine. And then, of course, in the US, we have some of our amazing organizers with Code Pink Reno, who also hosted rallies because the company Sierra Nevada Corporation is based there. And so they did a lot of outreach and made the connections between Sierra Nevada Corporation, which is, you know, doing a lot of militarizing their local area. It is, you know, really like pushing militarism in their schools and their universities. And they did a lot of work on SNC. And so for them, it made sense that they could see the direct outcome of this company that operates in their area and see where it's being used to commit this violence. And so that was something that I think made the campaign feel quite, it felt like we were getting to this point of, these bases could be shut down rather than just going from the point of these bases exist. And when we did two of these simultaneous rallies, where we did a rally in Cyprus outside of the base itself. We did a rally in London outside of the government building, and we did a rally outside of the SNC headquarters, all at the same time on the same day with the same messaging, to really show that this is not a campaign that can only happen in one of these places. It's a campaign that has to be located in all of the actors where this makes sense. And so I think the campaign is growing. We're doing, you know, more and more kind of investigative work now that the spy flights have stopped, even though the planes themselves, the surveillance planes, are still based in Cyprus. And of course, Cyprus is still being used for attacks on Iraq and Syria, and it's also used and going to be used if the US strikes Iran again. So the campaign that I think has really unraveled something from our response to the genocide, but it is a sustained long-term campaign that we realize has to be one that is anti-imperialist, anti-militarist, and anti-colonial.
1: Nivpreet, just to clarify, did you say the spy planes have stopped over Gaza, the ones that were launched from Cyprus? They stopped because of the so-called ceasefire, which we know has been broken 1,000 times by Israel? Yes.
0: Yeah, exactly.
1: Okay, so thank you so much for all the organizing you're doing from London to shut down the UK bases that are very much proxies for the US empire. And I agree, the sun, when they said the sun never sets on the British Empire, they meant it, right? So you're based in London. We know the British government recently refused entry to two US podcasters, Cenk Uygur and Hassan Piker. Why? We think because they criticized Israel. Wondering if you were surprised and to what extent the British government has cracked down on dissent.
0: Yeah, it was surprising because I think, well, right now we have the equivalent of the Democrats in charge. We have the Labour government, which is supposedly the progressive party of the two. I think one great thing about this government is they've revealed to everybody that both of these so-called different parties are all the exact same. They have the same interests. And so for them, where they've, our prime minister was an international law lawyer. He was an international human rights lawyer. And so it's quite incredible that this is the person who is banning, political commentators. So it's surprising on that level because that's an incredibly shocking and strange thing to do for any government that, particularly one that talks about like liberal rights and talks about human rights. But it isn't shocking because of what this government has also been doing and what, the past few years of the Palestine movement has been so repressed by this government. I like to explain to people in the US about like how little anybody in Britain can actually say. So of course, Palestine Action, which is a direct action group that the main aim was to remove Elbit Systems from operating in Britain. So they were designated a terrorist organization, so much that you cannot talk about them in a kind of positive way. You can't talk about them in the language of the Terrorism Act, which is essentially that you can't provide reasonable support. Obviously, there's no material support. They're basically, it's basically illegal to have anything to do with them. And so you might have seen basically every month there have been rallies where people have held signs that say, I oppose genocide, I support Palestine Action on them. And that's an arrestable offense. And so hundreds and hundreds of people have now been arrested for this, which as an image is quite incredible. It really shows how much of a threat doing kind of political organizing around Palestine is. And so that's one angle of where there has been this massive, massive crackdown on groups. Another is the kind of real attacks on journalists in Britain. And again, using the same laws around the Terrorism Act, we've had like multiple high-profile people. You might know Richard Medhurst, Issa Winstanley, Sarah Wilkinson. They were some of the first few that really felt this, where they were arrested because of some reporting they had done. Because again, under these really, really broad, and they're supposed to be very broad and draconian terrorism laws, you can arrest people because of their very, very vague support for a terrorist organization or one that British government is designating a terrorist organization. And really that means if you report accurately on anything in the world, particularly about, Palestine, and if you want to actually report on it without just parroting like the Israeli lines, then they basically have reasonable grounds to arrest you. And we know why they do this. It's because they want everybody to follow the line of mainstream media where you report exactly what Israel says. You don't even think that there's another side to this. You don't think that Palestinians have any rights or they should be interviewed or spoken to. And so this is kind of all part of this crackdown. It comes from many different angles. If you report on Palestine accurately, if you take action against Israeli weapons manufacturers operating in Britain, and then if you actually talk about it internationally, they also will, like, you know, repress you from even entering the country. And I think while it shows that this is a really dark time for, you know, you could talk about free speech, you could talk about any kind of political advocacy, you could talk about being anti-war, but I think it also shows that they're actually quite threatened by what the anti-war movement is. They're threatened by the Palestine movement here, because there's no other justification for kind of destroying all the facade of liberal rights by banning political commentators as well.
1: Exactly. Yes, you know, in the United States where I am, you hear people on the left or activists say, oh, you know, I've been out in the street for years now, or I've been lobbying this congressperson, or I've been on Capitol Hill or holding rallies, and yet Israel still acts with impunity. You know, it's bombing Iran, it's displacing over a million people in Lebanon, killing 3,500 or so, striking Gaza continually. And I feel like I want to give up, like I can't stop this. And yet we know that governments in the United States cracking down on educators, governments like the UK cracking down on anyone who wears a T-shirt that says Palestine Action, are doing that because they are, as you said, so threatened by opposition to their policy of facilitating Israel at every turn. So we have to keep on. Don't give up. Come on. Let's talk about the recent vote in the UN General Assembly to ensure that Germany was not elected to the Security Council. Of course, we have five permanent members of the Security Council: China, France, Russia, the US, and the UK. But then we also have 10 non-permanent members that serve rotating two-year terms, and those members are elected by the UN General Assembly. That's 193 countries, and I think you need at least two-thirds of those countries to be elected as a nation for a position as a rotating member of the Security Council. So instead of Germany being elected, and Germany wanted to be on that, we saw the election of Portugal and Austria as rotating members. How significant do you think that vote was, Nupreet?
0: Yeah, I think it's definitely something that we haven't, recognized is quite substantial. I think something that has come out recently is that what Germany's role has been in all of this. And I think from seeing the videos, basically what feels like every other day of protesters being kind of brutalized by German police, and then its complete and utter support of Israel without any challenge or any even of the recognitions that other countries have had. I think it's substantial given that, you know, Germany is such a large country in Europe. It's such a large economy and political actor. And I think it shows to us that, there has been a cost for the support of genocide. And there has been something at least that has shifted now that people can recognize that, you can't act like this necessarily without having absolutely no response. And while this is, you know, maybe also in part because of Germany's other support for, let's say, support for Ukraine and its other kind of militaristic push, which has been kind of maybe leading in Europe along with Britain, I think it's a positive development and means that, you know, there is, while yes, you know, we have countries like the US, and yes, the UN also kind of, you know, supported the so-called Trump peace plan, I think this kind of could give us some positive outcome where, you know, these countries are sacrificing something through letting Israel kind of do whatever it wants. And while that might be small for us to see now, I think we have to recognize this as like a much larger push that is kind of the, you know, the waning US empire, Israel kind of committing and doing anything that it wants to with the full support of these countries. I think we should see this potentially within that framing, that yes, there is actually a cost to destroying humanity, and there is a cost to destroying civilization and really, you know, supporting a Holocaust. And that has come, that will come slowly and slowly. We've seen this in already some of the politicians who were maybe some of the most outspoken supporters and defenders of Israel at the start of the genocide, and now actually saying, oh, I've always been outspoken. I've always supported Gaza. I've always criticized what Israel's done. I think this is part of that small shift where, you know, you see the images of Gaza right now. There's only, the Palestinians are only allowed on 40% of already the most densely populated part of the earth. There is no red line, but there is kind of a cost increasingly. And, you know, maybe we are getting to the point where these countries and individuals and politicians will start saying that, yeah, that we were always on the right side of history, which of course is, they're the very reason that there is a wrong side of history.
1: Exactly. And we do have to note that in the United States, our House of Representatives recently voted to pass an Iran War Powers Resolution to prohibit U.S. military support for the assaults on Iran. And now Trump will probably veto that if he hasn't already vetoed it. And we may not have the votes in the House, probably not, to override that veto. But it is a step, right? A step in the right direction. Now, let's talk about Shannon Airport for a minute, because I know that the Irish, you know, we see lots of rallies and protests in support of ending the genocide, Israel's genocide in Gaza within Ireland. And yet I am reading reports that weapons are shipped out of the Shannon Airport to Israel. Is that correct? And to what level have the protests gained traction?
0: Yeah, Shannon Airport is another big place that there has been similar kind of activism to some of the work we've been doing about Cyprus. We've been in touch with some of the activists there who are doing, yeah, very similar work. They are documenting the U.S. use of the airport. There is a really sustained kind of organizing happening there. Of course, Ireland, you know, is always been, you know, people, Ireland have always been such defenders of Palestine. I think this is another great example of how the U.S. really needs its allies, you could say, and it needs to use all of these different bases in order to facilitate everything it does. Similarly, I think increasingly we've been having a kind of reckoning of Britain as well, because there's a base in Gloucestershire in the UK that's a British base. It's a RAF, Royal Air Force base, but it was the launch of the B-52 bombers that went from Britain and bombed Iran. There were, I believe, around six based here. I don't know actually where they are now, but this is again how they were able to bomb Iran and maintain this violence, is because it used the kind of airspace of its allies, who maybe should better just say they were also directly part of it. Maybe differently in a way from Shannon Airport, because there is opposition to it, and, you know, we'd hope that the government there has a bit more of a pushback on that use. But whereas in Britain, this is kind of a complete support of it. And so there's a massive movement at Shannon Airport. There's a less of a massive movement in Britain against some of the bases being used, although it has been growing. So I think there's a lot of work to be done in terms of when you allow, you know, the United States to use your bases, use your airports for its attacks, you are like actually just facilitating them, because otherwise it would, you know, incur so much more cost for the US to launch these bombers, it makes it just so much easier that it has kind of all these states and all of these places that it can just use for attacks everywhere. So I think what we need to be really doing is, as part of, you know, building our international anti-war movement, is recognizing these key places that the US needs as part of this kind of supply chain. It needs Shannon Airport, it needs RAF Fairford, it needs RAF Ekateri, it needs kind of all of these places to exist. Because otherwise, you know, it couldn't. And I think a lot of our work on that needs to be, you know, you've let this massive, massive bomber be located in Britain, and you've let it be used to leave from here to go and bomb Iran, then you're also part of the, you know, massacres and the human rights, that destruction of human rights and kind of all of the war crimes that the US has committed using your base, and in a similar way to Shannon Airport. And there's people in these countries do not want that to happen. They don't want their, you know, public money to be used to facilitate war crimes. So I think this is, you're totally right that Shannon Airport's an area that needs things happening. I think the protests, particularly one protest I'm thinking of, which, you know, shut things down for a while, have been a great way for people to recognize that this is happening. And so once people do recognize it, I think the logical next step is to stop it.
1: That's right. If we don't know about it, how can we stop it? So we are so grateful to you, Nufreet, in London, for organizing this campaign to shut down the bases in Cyprus, the UK bases that are proxies for the United States, the US-UK empire, and for the work that you're doing in Britain itself, where you also have bases that are transporting weapons. How can we in the United States support the work that you're doing in the UK? And what can you tell people who want to get involved how to go about doing that?
0: I feel like the question is, what can we do to help your movement? Because we think that, you know, any work in the US is worth so much because it's, you're doing the work inside, you know, in the belly of the beast, where maybe in like the forearm or something like that. So I think any work and all of the kind of anti-war organizing that we see there just encourages us to do more here. We have these total connections between our governments. And I think one thing would be for us to recognize that more is to see Britain, and it is kind of like the lackey state of the US. It's not 100% not on the same level at all. It's just, it bows down to whatever the US will is. We can support the work that you're doing, and we can campaign against, you know, what our government's doing, which is also on, in its own right, supporting, you know, militarism and imperialism.
1: Fantastic.
0: Any way that people can join is always so useful for us.
1: Yes, and, you know, as I listen to you, I think, oh, I need to organize a rally in front of the British Embassy, British Consulate in Los Angeles, so we could have rallies across the country at the same time that you're organizing rallies in Cyprus and in the UK. So let's do it.
0: Yeah,
1: there's plenty to be done, of course. And again, I've been talking with Nufreet. She is the Code Pink campaign director for our Bases Off Cyprus campaign, UK Bases Off Cyprus, UK-US, I should say. It's been great talking to you. Thank you so much for your time, Nufreet, and for all that you're doing in the UK.
0: Thank you so much, Marcy. Thank you for all you're doing.

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0: He is amazing.
1: I didn't know nothing about
2: him. I don't want to be like Mike.
3: Say what you say, say what?
2: I don't want to be like Mike.
3: Before Magic's knees go permanently south for the winter.
2: I don't want to be like Mike.
3: Changing up the guard quicker than fear brings down doo-doo.
2: He never saw Elgin Baylor play during his day, or Oscar Robinson.
3: Flash the dice roll back. The big O was Jack.

0: Welcome, welcome, welcome. A very special and happy welcome this morning to The Collision. This is the place where sports and politics collide here at your home for Jazz and Justice, 89.3 FM WPFW, trying to change this world one broadcast at a time. Oh my goodness, so much to discuss, but first let's go around and just let you know who's with us this week. We've got 11-year NBA veteran, author, and activist Etan Thomas. How you doing, sir?
1: I'm doing great, Dave. How you doing?
0: Like I had 10 cups of coffee with Red Bull. That's how I'm feeling. Also joined, of course, by the Street Beat, Street Heat, Chuck Modiano. How you doing, sir?
2: I'm doing great as well. I think we're all doing great today.
0: That's a lovely day. And we're joined by the coach, Kevin McNutt. How you doing, sir?
3: Man, I am in super mood. Beyond the Knicks win, I'm here with Etan, who is my guy. I love him to death, although he sets me up because when I fill in for him, I'm stuck with you.
0: I got you. Well said. You're being very truculent this morning, Coach. You're being very truculent.
3: As good as me.
0: I fed you that one. That's the Muhammad Ali line. That's,
3: yes, sir.
0: That's
3: yes,
0: good.
3: Sir.
0: That's me. Look, everybody, the World Cup is starting, but that's not where we're starting. The Knicks came from 29 points down last night, the New York Knicks, and moved to the brink of their first championship since 1973, in going up 3-1 in their best of seven series. They beat the San Antonio Spurs 107-106, game four, based on an OG Anunoby miraculous block and tip-in. Oh my goodness, with 1.2 seconds remaining, the Spurs had a 27-point halftime lead. 27 points. They were up 29 points in the third quarter. And yet the Knicks were dragged themselves back to win this thing. Jalen Brunson, 36 points for the Knicks. OG Anunoby, 33 points. I'll end with this statistic before going to Etan and getting all our reactions. Etan, check out this stat via the Associated Press. Teams down 20 points in the last 2 years in the playoffs. The Knicks are 5-3 when they've been down 20 points. The rest of the NBA, 4-71.
1: Wow.
0: That one caught me. So, Etan Thomas, your response to what has to be called and what statistically is the greatest comeback in NBA Finals history.
1: So let's start off with OG. That's what I want to start off with.
2: Yeah.
1: OG Anunoby. He was absolutely great. I thought the game before that, you know, we were talking at our event in Chino's, great event, and we were talking about how he had the hot hand, and I wanted him to score more. I wanted to give him the ball more. Like, he's doing well. I mean, I'm in the middle of the game watching it, and I'm texting Malcolm. I was like, Malcolm, did you see how he drove to the lane and cut off his guy? And, you know, Wendy couldn't get back to him, so he was playing great. Now, in this game last night, the heroics, the unsung hero. You know what I mean? And he's always so poised. He doesn't get rattled. He doesn't, you know, too much excitement. He doesn't get too low. He doesn't get too high. Shout out to Popeye Jones. That's his phrase. And he just stays even keel and just goes out there and gets it done. That block at the end, literally, you know, it's like one of those blocks where they thought it was an easy layup. And he comes out of nowhere. He's chasing it down. He gets the block. Even, and then the putback. I mean, it was a tough shot, the Jalen shot, and he comes out of nowhere, flies, and gets the tip in. I mean, he has to give whatever the award that they give for the player of the game, whatever it is, whatever they call it, where they give him the Timberland and they can put the, you know what I mean? You see what the Knicks do? He has to get that award. He has to get that award for last night.
0: He might have to get finals MVP if the Knicks close this out, because that tip in was the ultimate combination of speed, athleticism, finesse, and smarts, all in 1 second.
1: Right.
0: Throwing it to you, Chuck, your response to the greatest comeback statistically in NBA Finals history.
2: I'm stuck on OG Anunoby as well. I mean, and I like the combination of those 10 seconds, the block, and then the putback. It's just incredible. And he's so efficient. He actually is. In my view, the MVP of the series. I know Jalen's done a lot of great comebacks toward the end and whatnot, but if you're looking from the first second to the last second, it's really OG every game. He's been consistent, and he plays both ways. I believe he's a hidden superstar. And so I'm really happy he got those 10 seconds to really show the world. He's
0: show
2: a hidden
0: the world.
2: Show the world. He you know, he did this into the Toronto Raptors. He plays both ways. So those 10 seconds encapsulated what OG is about. There are going to be some who say, well, you know, De'Aaron Fox should have held the ball. And yes, that's true. You could have made that argument. But for those people, you know, who are a little bit haters in social media and whatnot, a 29-point loss, a 29-point comeback is your whole team messed up. You don't put that on one person. And we're not talking about that if not for OG. We're talking about that only because OG made that block where I got to tell you, most of the time, it's a layup. And I've seen that happen. And someone shoots a layup and you forget about it. So OG all day, it was beautiful. It was incredible, the comeback. I'll be honest, I was up for another couple hours because you could show me that tip-in a million times and it will not get old.
0: It will not be enough.
2: Ever, ever, ever, ever get old. And I think most Knicks fans agree with me, and those that do not agree with me aren't Knicks fans.
0: Coach, Chuck raises an interesting point. Maybe I want to, if you could frame your response in this way. Mm-hmm. 29-point comeback. What on the grand scale of things do you think? Did the Knicks take it or did the Spurs lose it?
4: Spurs lost it.
0: Mm.
4: Spurs lost it.
0: So,
4: 29 points in 20, was it 25 at the half? No.
0: 25, yeah.
4: That just does not happen, man. And one of the reasons why I picked the Spurs and probably E, because he's been through it, was because of the youth factor. You know what I mean? They're young, they're experienced. The coach is a first year guy getting to this level, and
0: second
4: it showed.
0: Year.
4: Second year, okay, but first in the finals, and it showed. People, Barkley said it was the dumbest basketball I've ever seen. Okay, so where do you get dumb versus youth and all of that? So yeah, they lost. They blew it. They blew it. You cannot 29 points shooting 8 threes or whatever the number of people are highlighting now in the third quarter with 10 seconds or more on the clock, things like that. You know, Fox, and I don't want to go on the negative side of that, but in answer to your question, they blew it. All the Knicks can do, like I said, they had luck, they made some shots, but still, it was on San Antonio to give it away.
0: Atan, what about you on the balance of things? As specifically, imagine yourself as an 11-year vet, if you're in that game, if you're either a Knick or a Spur, do you think both sides feel the same in terms of who won it and who lost it? Or do you think everybody's walking around like, wow, we can't believe the Spurs let go of the rope on that one?
1: Well, I think it's really indicative of the where basketball is right now. Mm. And the fact that they just kept shooting threes. Like, they didn't need threes. They were up. Why are you shooting threes? Okay, you miss a few. I would think that you would start driving or start milking the clock a little bit. Or start, you know what I mean, working the ball for an open shot or driving and getting a foul or something. They just kept jacking up threes. And this is what basketball has become at every level. And I hope it changes. I'm really waiting for this, I don't know what you call it, you know, bad era of just jacking up threes, as your offense, and living or dying by the three. You know, we saw the Celtics throw the game away, you know what I mean? Throw the series away, doing that same exact thing, playing that level of basketball, just jacking up threes. So they missed 8 consecutive threes and just kept shooting the ball. Like, I can't, I mean, and yes, you see it in different levels of AAU and high school and college, but to see it on this stage in the NBA Finals, hopefully that shows that that is not the way to go.
0: Yeah, really well said. Chuck, did you know that the Spurs had more turnovers than baskets in the second half?
2: I know now because my man DZ.
0: Isn't that the craziest stat in the world? They had more turnovers than baskets.
2: That's a crazy stat. Listen, I have a two-part answer. Yes, everyone is right. Atan is right. Coach is right that the Spurs blew it. But I'm going to take the other side for a good reason. I mean, Leah, the threes, I hate it. And I'm glad, and I hope what Atan says, we can stop doing it. I hate watching the Celtics. I hate watching OKC, these teams that live and die by the three. You have a huge lead. Obviously, move in. Take better percentage shots. obviously there were mistakes by the end. But let me just say this. While all that is true, I think if you ran that game 100 times with all those mistakes that we talked about by the Spurs, probably 97, 98 times, the Spurs still would have won. Still would have won. You had to make the shots by the Knicks. Yeah. OG, if he does not have that block, and if OG does not have that tip in, all those mistakes happen, but nobody is saying they stunk because they won the game at the end. Nobody is, we're not having this conversation. We had to make those shots. We made those shots. And so I got to give the Knicks credit because there's such a thing about making mistakes and still winning, which would happen most of the time.
0: Yeah, Coach, you know, I hear what Chuck is saying, like that stat before about the Knicks being 5-3 when down 20 while the rest of the league is 4-71. Yes, San Antonio made 1,000 mistakes. And yes, there's really no way to disagree with what Etan said. They kept jacking up and missing threes. But if they'd gone for twos, they would have. That's just objectively true. But the Knicks is a team, Coach, that does not let go of the rope. Jalen Brunson just relentless going to the hoop, even when they're down 20, 19, 18. He's like, I am not going to stop trying. That has to count for something, right?
4: Oh, yeah. And that's what I said. I don't want to harp on the negativity, but I had to answer your question, which is the Spurs. But on the Knicks side, first you got heart of a champion. You got three champions. You got three Villanova champions. You got the coach who's a champion. I don't know about some of the other backgrounds. I guess Cat went deep with Kentucky and all of this. But I know for a fact you got three Villanova champions on there. And I know for a fact that Brown is a champion. So you know not to quit. You know to continue to fight. You know, I had some people say when I mentioned Fox is an easy sell for what he did, blowing the layup, not killing clock and all this kind of stuff, shooting the threes. But they're saying, well, you know, I'm saying, what about Wimby missing two free throws? You know what I mean? Castle came back, and Castle had every chance to fold because all was going on, Nick coming back, crowd going crazy and all of this stuff. And your leader, your star, your future's greatest of all time, misses two free throws, and they were not close misses. The moment ate him alive, just like when he threw the ball away in game two.
2: Coach, is it possible? I got just a quick one for Coach. Is it possible that Mitch Johnson played Victor Wembanyama too many minutes in a blowout game and he was gassed at the end?
4: Thank you.
0: That's what I was about to say, Chuck.
4: But guess what, gentlemen? And he was second this. Then you lose. You're putting all this butter on him about the greatest ever. Tiger Woods won the Masters at 21. Ali be listing at 21, at 22. I don't want to hear it. You lose. Then you want to use that as an excuse, then you lose.
2: He's going into his historical bag.
4: I'm just trying to put it out there. So,
2: I love
4: you know,
2: it. I love it.
4: So, yeah, so the Knicks won. They have a heart of a champion. There is no quick. Brunson said it. And you continue to fight. You chop down. You get it to this number. You get it to the 20. You get it to 15. You get it to 12 early in the fourth. And then it's anybody's game.
0: But you know, there's that expression. I'm not saying this at all in terms of Wembanyama being a coward, but you know that expression, fatigue makes cowards of us all.
4: Yes, sir.
0: Is what I kept thinking because, I mean, Mitch Johnson really does deserve criticism for this. You play Victor Wembanyama 44 minutes, and expect him to be fresh at the end of a game. I mean, I think he's going to have to work on conditioning in the off season. It's just a fact of life. I mean, because he was lifeless. At one point, he missed 10 of 11 shots a ton. And I really don't think it's because the moment was too big for him. I really do think it's because he was exhausted.
1: So Coach Johnson took on a Tom Thibodeau philosophy. He's going to run them into the ground. And that's what he did, and he kept him in there, and he kept going with him, and that's his guy. He didn't give him a break. That's exactly what Tibbs did. And you saw it. He was gassed. Now, I will say that there is, you know, this is a very young team, a young Spurs team. So I firmly believe that these are growing pains for them. Mm-hmm. So in 2 years, I mean, the entire league better watch out. I'm going to be honest with you. But right now, these are all growing pains. They're going to look back. They're going to go to, you know, what they did wrong. They're going to learn from it. They're young. That's what's supposed to happen. You know what I mean? Every superstar had to go through some type of growing pains, especially when they came up against a veteran team. They didn't just automatically just, you know what I mean, know how to beat, except for Kareem. Kareem did that his rookie year. He was that's a different case. But for the most part, usually it takes a little while. And so I think that's just what's going to happen with Wimby. But I really like the fact that, and this is a good message for younger players, right? Don't do too much too early. You know, he's clapping, he's kicking, he's in your head, he's doing all that stuff. Yeah. Still got a whole lot of game left to play, young fellow. don't get too high on yourself just because a few things went right and then you saw everything change. So that's a good lesson for young players watching this.
0: It is, and if you want to do, before I throw to Chuck, if you want to do the Ali comparison, you watch that fight against Liston at 22. It's all business until the fight is over, and then Ali lets that Ali flag fly, still known as Cassius Marcellus Clay Jr. at the time. That's when he went in with, I am the greatest, I'm so pretty. It was after the fight. Wembanyama talking that Ali yin-yang in the first round, in the second round. That's not how it works, young man. Yeah. No, not against professionals. Right. Not how it works.
4: Yeah. And to speak about Eitan's point about, you know, you got to hit your head on the concrete and earn your props to get to winning a championship through the pain. Ours last year, and I'm saying ours as in the Knicks, and I saw the highlight last night, and I still cringe and talking about trash talk. Halliburton's bounce up in the air 12 feet and comes through the nets and him giving the choke sign. So you know what I'm saying? And the Knicks live with that. And so this 20-point loss or 29, whatever the number is going to, like you said, growing pains. And I mean, Castle, Harper, and Wimby, oh my goodness.
0: Yeah. I think I want to give Chuck one last chance to sound off. And then I'd love to hear Eitan, and frankly, I'd love to hear myself talk about the vibe in New York City. Because we're on the ground here. Yeah. And we want to share with our DMV audience what the vibe is like in town, because it's truly like nothing I've ever seen. But Chuck, wind us home with game talk, man. Any last comments on this?
2: Yeah. I'm going to have to disagree a little bit with it's Wemby choking. So while you all were talking, I was running some stats. I was from Basketball Reference, okay? He never played 40 minutes, one game in the entire regular season. He only played 35 minutes or more, 10 games in the entire regular season. In the playoffs, there was a double overtime game against OKC. That was the only game he played more than he did last night. And if there was ever a game where you could sit him, it was a game when you're up 29. Mitch Johnson should know these stats. Anyone should know these stats. If anyone, it's Mitch Johnson. And yet, why wasn't he on the bench at all? So he leaves him in there all that time. He's clearly gassed. You know that's when you start missing free throws at the end. You can't play a guy all that time. And let me just say this. This is something we understand in baseball. There's a famous game when Pedro Martinez, who is notorious to kind of run out of gas when he got a little older after the seventh inning, but was unhittable before the seventh inning. And everyone criticized the coach McNamara for leaving him in too long in a famous comeback by the Yankees in 2003. So we understand this in baseball. We understand the coach got to take someone out. So in this time, I put it on Mitch Johnson. And yes, I do believe the Spurs are going to run the league, because my God, is Dylan Harper going to be an incredible pro moving forward. The 20-year-old, I am scared of Dylan Harper and Stephon Castle and Wemby and what they're going to do to this league. But right now, they're going to look back at these Knicks, should the Knicks win, the way the Bulls look back at what the Pistons did to them when Jordan was coming up.
0: Yeah, I got to say one last thing before throwing to Eitan. People might remember Michael Jordan's last game as a Chicago Bull, the famous game where he hits the shot over Brian Russell to win the championship, Game 6, 1998. You know what people forget about that game? Was that right before Jordan did that, he had the most incredible steal on Karl Malone coming from behind him, smacked it down. Karl Malone, strongest player in the league, smacked that ball out like he was Bruce Lee breaking some bricks, you know, and then he takes the steal by himself, goes down and hits the winning shot. No timeout in there. So steal, winning shot. That's the only comp I could even think of in my mind for OG Anunoby. Block on one end and then the winning shot on the other. I never use this word. Y'all know me. That was Jordan-esque to be able to get that clutch block and then get that clutch tip in one after the other. It's the only thing I could think of. I just wanted to say that.
1: Oh,
0: give it
1: good.
0: The highest praise, man.
1: That's good. That's definitely cool. Good.
0: It's on Doug Bat.
4: I dig it too, but I ain't gonna put no butter on you. I don't like you. But let's move on.
0: That's a whole separate conversation, Coach. But that's our next segment. But it's on. I know we want to talk about James Dolan and the horrific Knicks ownership. But before we go there, let's give people that taste in the DMV of what it's like in the NYC. What have you been seeing?
1: Oh my gosh. It's been absolutely, you know what? Let's hold that. Let's go to a quick break though. Let's take a quick break and we come back because there's so much that we have to describe. I want you to talk about the event that we did at Chilo's. I want you to talk about the way that it was in the streets of New York, the energy, the vibe, with everything, everybody just celebrate. It's absolutely amazing. Let's definitely do that. Let's take a quick break and come right back with more of the Collision with Sports and Politics Collab. But you won't.

0: nigga, yo, but a nigga.
1: Oh, who come I have nigga, a yo, very a strong nigga, feeling as we come back on the collision on WPFW 89.3 FM. This is where sports and politics collide. WPFW, of course, the place where we're trying to change the world one broadcast at a time, because we are your home for jazz and justice. Etan Thomas, you chose that track. I assume you did because the Wu-Tang Clan performed at halftime last night.
2: Of course, of course.
1: And Wu-Tang just undefeated. We come back from 29.
2: Oh, my gosh. It was so great seeing all of them. Like, I mean, because nothing was going right for the Knicks in the first half. So then you saw Wu-Tang come at halftime, and I was like, oh, and everybody, you saw Ghostface start off, and you saw Meth and everybody, and it was great. And then everything changed. I'm not going to say that it was all Wu-Tang, but everything changed, and it was the spark. So
3: Wu-Tang is for the children.

0: of people just cheering in the streets and dancing and hugging each other and putting up the jerseys and everything. It's that type of atmosphere. You can't even really put it into words. It's just electric, and it unifies everybody of New York. You've heard people reference it before, but they have to see it in order to really be able to appreciate it, because it's literally in every borough. No matter where you go, the footage of everywhere is everybody cheering, hugging each other, you know, slapping five, everything like that. It's just a beautiful scene.
1: I second that entirely. There's royal blue and orange everywhere. There's people selling the shirts on every corner trying to do their thing. And it's a reminder to me, Chuck, and get your response to this, that the Knicks are the team in New York. I mean, more than the Yankees and the Mets, more than the Jets and the Giants, more than the Rangers, more than the upstart Liberty, who actually have the massive following here and might even be number two, certainly ahead of the Brooklyn Nets. But what the New York Knicks have done, and I think Mayor Mamdani, frankly, has been really smart politically in sort of orienting himself around this team.
0: Yes.
1: You know, it's upstart. You know, he's been able to adopt, partly because he's a diehard Knicks fan, like really adopt his personality to this. We are the upstarts. We are operating in a way that's beautiful and together. And we are against James Dolan, the owner of the team, trying to shut us out of our watch parties and creating a police state around MSG. And it's a reminder, Chuck, to me too, that basketball, a game started for white college kids in Springfield, Massachusetts in 1891 because it was too cold to go outside and play football, is truly the city game. As Pete Axthelm said, it's the New York game. It's Rucker Park. It's the game of the people in the United States, the way soccer is the game of the people throughout the world. And New York City being the epicenter of hoops, it just feels like after 53 years, like your family member coming home, and you embrace them in a way you haven't been able to in so many years. It's the city game, Chuck.
2: That's right. That's right. Listen, I think many people saw that clip of the fan going crazy. My mayor's Muslim, my bagel's Jewish, my Christian Dior. Nixon
1: four. No, Chuck, you gotta do the update because it's my mayor's Muslim, my bagel's Jewish, Trump tried to kill the vibe, Nixon five.
2: Guys, the update is good. We're gonna stay with the update. But that young man, he took the energy of the city. I love that Mamdani in Game 3 stayed in the cheap seats. Now, he didn't stay up front where, like, a Tom Thomas gets royalty at these Wizards games. and we were with him that week. Like, to be honest, we kind of went with him. But the point is that he was in those cheap seats, and I think that was really important. He was with the real fans. Those cheap seats are the real fans. There were a lot of the real fans. We all got pushed out. These watch parties are very, very important. These watch parties are for people who maybe a couple decades ago you could have gotten into the arena with a reasonable ticket, but you can't get in there. So they mean something, those watch parties. And I love that he was out there in the cheap seats. So there's an energy in this city. There's an energy in this city. I don't want to take away from the love. There are a few fans, just a small minority, who've taken it too far and see a Spurs per guy in Jersey and getting violent. Well, we got to say that's not New York. I know that gets all the play of a few fans, but the love that is going on, it is a Knicks town. There is no Nets. I'm sorry. And you're correct about the Yankees and the Mets and the Jets and the Giants. You have who are literally technically in New Jersey.
1: Yeah.
2: There's something about the Knicks, BZ, and Etan and Coach, and they're starving. We're starving. Coach was around. Coach, you got to look at that 1970 and 73 love. Mm-hmm. You know, I didn't get that. This is first for me. So generations have been starving. And the way y'all talk about Willis and Clyde and everything. I've heard all the stories. I've talked to the old Knick heads my whole life. They romanticized those teams. And now it's like, okay, we got that same kind of team, right? We got that same kind of team where everybody's pitching in, knowing the role. You know Ananobi.

0: could be a star for another team and be the number one, but he just does what he has to do. And you could say that about all the Knicks. All the Knicks could be contributing more on another team, but they play and they blend together on this one.
1: Yeah, Coach, what are you seeing? And please, like, if you want to say anything about those 69, 70, 73 teams, because a lot of people are saying that one of the, like, especially the older heads who I'm talking to are saying that one of the things they just love so much is the way this team at its best, when Brunson isn't over dribbling, that they really play that way. Mm-hmm. They play the beautiful game. Mm-hmm. And it's not the sort of thing where, with all due respect, they sign Giannis Antetokounmpo and, you know, and he storms them to the title. Like, that's not this. Mm-hmm. And that in a way makes it more special, Coach.
2: The connection with this, with the, 73 championships. I watched those games. I was a teenager and you loved the Knicks. You loved them, for the way the ball moved, the way when we were going through, Towns at the high post, that was the Knicks basketball. The ball swung. They had no egos.
1: Yeah. Oh, there
2: Willis got it. DeBuscher got it. Bradley got it. Frazier got it. You know what I mean? And then 73, Monroe and Frazier become the backcourt. And man, for inner city and for black folk, man, you dug that because Monroe came from us, from the Bullets, you see. Although, and we had issue with that because Knicks and Bullets used to eliminate each other. And so, you know, it was sort of like him going to enemy with what they said when, Durant went to, was it Durant?
3: Yeah,
2: Durant didn't want to run it back with OKC and went to Golden State. Right. And, but that's okay. We love money because he had a style, back it down. And I don't know, you guys, Jim Carvelas was the announcer and he would say, and you listen to the game on radio, there's Monroe. Oh, unbelievable. He had a catchphrase. I can't think of what it is right now. So the tie-ins, man, I love it when I see Frazier and all these. I saw Bill Bradley, maybe the other night, not last night. So,
0: And Pearl was at the game too.
2: I didn't see him. Yeah. So
0: yeah, Pearl was at the game.
2: I'm digging the ties, man. I'm digging the ties.
1: Yeah, his nickname was, with all respect to tender ears among our more religious audience. I mean, on the courts, he was Black Jesus. That was the nickname of Earl Monroe.
2: Yeah, Earl. Oh, yeah.
0: Can I Black jump Jesus. In on this one?
1: Yeah,
0: it's Black Jesus. So one day I'm hanging around and with a lot of older people, even older than Coach. He got a stray. Actually, it wasn't a stray. It was actually intentional, just so you know.
1: Yeah, I was going to say, more of a bullseye than a stray.
0: And this is the older black audience I'm talking to, and, you know, I'm trying to show off like I know something. I'm like, oh, they call Pearl Black Jesus, and they stopped me. And I listen, they called him Black Jesus once he got to the pros. When he was younger, they just called him Jesus. I want to let you know. Jesus. They put the black stuff on later.
1: I'll just say I took my source from Kareem's autobiography.
0: It's a great source. I would never know this.
1: No. I respect your source as well. Bless Kareem. That's actually my favorite sports autobiography, Giant Steps. But that's another side note.
2: Great. Reddit.
1: That's so good.
3: Yeah.
1: To throw to you, Atan, one of the things that we have to be very open with folks about is that really one of the most repugnant owners in sports, James Dolan, will be somebody. Hopefully he'll have the mindset to, if the Knicks do win it all and close it out, and please, I hope they do. But James Dolan holding that trophy is, you know, it's distasteful given who he is and his history. And I don't know if you wanted to speak to that. I know I've got some thoughts, but please, your thoughts on James Dolan's, especially given his treatment of some of the former players you and I both know.
3: So one of the things that I did, you know, as far as going around New York and talking to people and talking to New Yorkers and, you know, talking about the Knicks, and you get into these great discussions, and sometimes you just walk up on great discussions and you just listen. And I've heard, this is no exaggeration, at least 10 different New Yorkers say that they hope, that they wish that there was a way that the Knicks could win, but Dolan would lose. I kept hearing it over and over again. Because while the conversation was about Trump coming to that game 3, people kind of left out that he came from the invitation of Dolan. He would not have been there if it wasn't for Dolan. And so they have a very close connection. I posted a clip of Dave on Democracy Now, speaking with Amy Goodman, he laid it all out beautifully about the history of Trump, why it's not even just recent politics of why New Yorkers feel very strongly about Trump, but going back decades. We talked about the Central Park Five. We talked about ruining the parks, not renting to black and brown people. I mean, the list goes on and on. But right there with him the whole time was Dolan. Right hand man. You know what I mean? Dolan got married at Mar-a-Lago. His son got married at Mar-a-Lago. He donated all of this money. This is all from Dave. So I'm not, you know, I'm quoting Dave. Right? So I don't think I'm just stealing all this. This is all that Dave put out. And so New Yorkers know that. That is not, that is not missed at all. So while you have a whole lot of people rooting for the Knicks, they're very clear about who Dolan is. And a lot of people will readily engage you in the fact that Oakley is missing from this equation and he shouldn't be.
1: Can you talk about that a little bit for folks who don't know? Charles Oakley, the great enforcer, as he was known, of the 1990s teams on the Knicks, a former teammate of yours for one season. If you could maybe say something about, well, yeah, you have all of these Knicks luminaries at these games and even some guys who weren't necessarily luminaries at the games, once a Knick, always a Knick, as they say. But no Charles Oakley, easily one of the five most prominent Knicks of my lifetime.
3: 100%. 100%. And it's something where, you know, I talk to Oak, so I'll ask him different questions. You know, like I asked him if Dolan ever apologized to him for that ugly scene that happened. And last time I spoke to him, he said no. I know for a fact that Adam Silver and Michael Jordan both tried to orchestrate a sit down with him and Dolan where they could hash everything out and you know, smooth everything. And Dolan refused to apologize. He feels he did nothing wrong. He comes into the situation with arrogance and that, you know, this is, and anybody knows Oakley, Oakley's not going to go for that. You know what I mean? And if Dolan would have probably apologized, you know, when they were having their face-to-face meeting and they put everything and then issue, in my opinion, he owes him a public apology. Like, don't do all that in public and then whisper your apology in private. You know, I think he owes him a public apology, but the point is that this is not lost on New York fans. New York fans, Oakley is beloved throughout all of New York. That is not something that anybody is going to be able to erase. You know, for the history of Oakley, for what, how many years he held New York down, that everything, the grit and everything that he did in the community in New York, he is loved. So repeating it again, and I heard it over and over again, people are rooting for the Knicks, but not rooting for Dolan.
1: Yo, I got to throw that to Chuck for comment on that. Chuck, is there any part of you that gets a little rankled about this being Dolan's moment as well, even though the Knicks only were able to gain this improvement when he stepped back entirely and stopped meddling and handed the keys over to a man named Leon Rose and a man named Worldwide Wes? So it's not Dolan's anything other than him getting out of the way. But we also got to remember, Chuck, that it's not like the Spurs are owned by the American Friends Services Committee. You know, it's not, you know, but at the same time, I mean, Dolan is particularly bad. I always joke that he holds the heavyweight belt for the worst owner in sports. But I got to tell you, I mean, we could go chapter and verse on the Spurs ownership, too. They're much more of the dark money folks behind the scenes. You know, at least Dolan puts a face to it. But to you, Chuck, how do you handle that? The whole ownership question, who Dolan is, your thoughts?
0: I mean, it's the worst curve ever. I mean, Dan Snyder's gone, and if he was still alive, you'd be struggling right there. The Dallas Mavericks are bought by the Adelsons, who are, you know, genocidal and giving Trump $200 million to help push their agenda. This is very difficult waters, DZ. Dolan is everything that everybody has said. He is terrible. And I just think it's up to us to rewrite the narrative that we're winning despite him. And it's not unlike the resurgence that happened with the Yankees when George Steinbrenner. Was in trouble and suspended from the league because he kept meddling and changing managers every year. And that's when they grew their farm system with Jeter, with Mariano Rivera, with the Jorge Posada, with Bernie Williams. All of those people came up when Steinbrenner was suspended. And I think we tell that story, and we have to tell that same story with the Knicks.
1: Coach, bring it, buddy.
3: Go ahead. With Dolan, just that this happened. You know, everybody was excited about going back to the watch party outside of MSG. Mm-hmm. Everybody, all New Yorkers were excited about going back there because that it was something that happened organically and everybody was out there and it was, you know, all through around the garden. It was just this, but I even filmed it when I first, you know, got off the train at Amtrak. It was, there were these big steel black gates that were all around it. You couldn't even get close there. There were guards everywhere. It was like, you know, being roped off. And then, you know, like when you get onto Amtrak and you go catch a cab right there, all that was blocked. So you had to go four or five blocks down that way. Like there's police everywhere. Like I was like, all the police in New York here? Like it was, it was really, it changed everything of the vibe down there. So the thought was that, you know, they did that because Trump, okay, fine. Now for game four, everything was going to go back to normal. And they were going to have the watch parties again and everything. Everybody's going to go back and be able to have fun and all the Knicks fans and everything like that. And then it was hours before the game. People who were following social media, Dolan was on there saying that, no, he canceled everything. But then he said, but it's Mamdani's fault because he didn't get a permit. And Mamdani said, no, I have we okayed everything.
1: Okay,
3: and,
1: right here.
3: And then they went to this big back and forth. And I was like, this is hours before the game. And again, Dolan made the game about something other than the actual game. So whatever it is that people always made this comparison and they say, okay, well, Obama came to the games. Well, I was with the Wizards when Obama came to the games. It wasn't like this. He came to the games quiet. He's chilling. He's amongst the people. He gets a standing ovation. There's no all of this that happened when Obama came to the game. Obama was shooting threes at halftime. Like, it's a totally different situation. So with Trump is in there in this bulletproof glass thing, falling asleep. Everybody had to get there 3 hours before. They go through this screening. Everything is just like a big police state outside. And it didn't change for game four as far as the outside part. And that part, it's, you know, New Yorkers feel really strongly about that because they're looking forward to it. And that's something where with Dolan, it's like, you know, you're so happy as someone who grew up a Knicks fan like me and all these different New Yorkers, it's a special time for the Knicks and everything like that. So we're so happy about the tradition and, you know, you're like me, my grandfather who was a Knicks fan and I'm walking around and it feels like, you know what I mean? I'm remembering how much he loved the Knicks and everything. But then you have this other side with Dolan and that's kind of the dichotomy that all Knicks fans are kind of dealing with and weighing. And it's tough, but again, that's why I heard a lot of people say that if they could get the Knicks win, but Dolan lose, they would be happy.
1: Yeah. Coach, thoughts on that? And then I got a question for Chuck.
2: Okay. Yes. You're talking about in the ring of when Dolan, you would put Snyder, because everybody down here, well, at least most folks, black folks anyway, would say that, hey, look, we want the Commanders to win. But we want, or actually it was the football team then, and we want Snyder to lose. I called him the Trump of sports. All he cared about really was a dollar. But getting back, I'm so glad you went with that, Eton, about all that going on with Trump being there and all that. Dave, in his post and article in The Nation, and this is hard for me to do. This is almost like coming back from a 29-point lead, and I'm getting ready to put this butter on Dave. In that article, he said Trump being there was like, what did you say, Dave?
1: Bull Connor going to the NAACP Image Awards because he's a big fan of Misty Copeland.
2: That to me was a great line. But I also know, let's be true, guys, and you know this true, that Dave ain't that clever. So I don't know where he got it from, but I didn't see a footnote in the article.
0: He's good with the metaphors. I got to tell you, Dave could swing a metaphor. Like, that's his thing.
1: Yeah. Swing it like some one of those baseball players who bats 200 with 200 strikeouts. But hits it out occasionally. Chuck, I got to ask you, because Eton, hit on something that I think is really important, and I think it's something you've experienced both in activism and maybe, and I've certainly experienced it in like Olympic and World Cup sports, where, okay, you do this extraordinary surveillance and you do this extraordinary cordoning off of entire city blocks, turning a whole area into a quasi-police state. And then the implication when it gets set up is, oh, we'll take it down. But then it doesn't get taken down.
0: Yeah.
1: It becomes normalized. And that is the vibe you got around MSG right now. Like, oh, okay, Trump provided an alleyway for them to turn this whole area into James Dolan's sort of paranoid kingdom, which we already know he is, because no NBA team except for the Knicks does facial surveillance in the games. I mean, all kinds of stuff that would make you, you know, turn your head in terms of them knowing each and every person who's there through an algorithm. But go ahead, Chuck. I'm sorry.
0: Well, you know, first of all, this is something you have done a lot of work on globally, covering the Olympics and the World Cups over the years, of how these police states, they never leave. That's true globally. And it's also true in the United States. And I think the greatest example of that is the GILEE program, the Georgia International Law Enforcement and Change in Atlanta, which came as an outgrowth after the 1996 Olympics in Atlanta. And what that exchange did was had their police chiefs go to Israel and some other countries, but namely Israel, and learn the tactics that Israeli, the IOF use on Palestinians, and bring those tactics home. If you want to know why the Atlanta Stop Cop City movement happened in Atlanta, the roots of that are the GILEE program. It was run out of Georgia State University. So they got a 20-year head start on the rest of us, where we're calling out that the leaders of every major metropolitan police chief have gone to Israel to come back and use those tactics. But they started early. So when we saw Stop Cop City and we saw the people in the forest and the forest defenders and the whole community come together, so we don't want this cop city being built, that came from GILEE, which was an outgrowth of the Olympics in 1996. There's not been much of a history of building a surveillance state like James Dolan is around New York City, and that surveillance state doesn't stay there. Police come, but they never leave.
1: Tom, not a lot of NBA shows talking about this right now.
2: Yeah, let me.
1: Oh, I'm sorry. I'm sorry. Coach, your hand was up. What's up, buddy?
2: Yeah, I'm sorry, because I know we're getting out of time.
1: I definitely want to ask
2: this question. With all that you guys are just talking about, all of that, and getting in this joint 3 hours early and all that, you're loving your veteran. I hear the give and take on this, what I'm getting to ask you. Did that have an impact on the game?
3: Definitely. The entire atmosphere was different. You know what I mean? It wasn't the same as it was before. Like, it was the entire, and you could speak to people who stood in those lines and they went in. I saw a couple of people. I saw Joe Buttons on his podcast. He said, yeah, if I knew it was been like that, I would just gave my tickets away. He's like, I was all irritated by the time I got in there. That's what he said. You know what I mean? I mean, it's going through, and you look at the lines, and they showed it on, you know, you see some of the images, really. I mean, they're blocks. Like blocks. New York City blocks. And people in there, they're going through the whole screening, they're waiting, and not. I mean, and it's everyone, it's media, anyone had to do all of this because Trump wanted to go up there and fall asleep.
2: But okay, exactly. But the Knicks were up 8 at half, or 6 or 8 and a half, and then they come out in the second half, give it right away, and then they chase in chase mode and eventually lose the game. I guess I don't understand.
3: Oh, so you're saying
1: I want to respond.
3: Go ahead, Dave.
1: No, just to say that's not the way to look at it. The way to look at it to me is them being down 12 at the end of the first quarter. Before they could really right themselves, because the vibe was bad. I was not in the stadium. I've talked to about half a dozen people who were. And the thing they pointed out was it was almost like people were so irritated. I mean, that's the perfect word, Etan, that, you know, when Trump comes on, they all boo. And it was almost like that's where their mojo was. Instead of on the players, instead of on the vibe, frankly, instead of just being insanely happy to watch the first finals game in 27 years, it was about negativity. And it was about having to push back on the negativity that Trump had brought to the entire scenario. And, you know, that's symmetrical warfare, of course, but it doesn't lend itself to the kind of happy vibe that you want your home team to have. That's all I was going to say, Etan.
3: No, I definitely agree 100%. I mean, and that's the part, and they always have to add in there that Trump came via James Dolan. You always have to add that part in, because he would not have been there if it wasn't for James Dolan.
1: You have to say that. Chuck, it's 10:52. We're winding down. I wanted to talk about the start of the World Cup and the fact that there are going to be protests at the World Cup. Let's please talk about that. Just let our listeners know, because I'm sure so many are going to engage with the World Cup, the most watched events in the world. But it's not going to be happening without some real dissent in terms of how it's being organized.
0: Right. There's going to be dissent. I think I'm going to go to the Meadowlands for Saturday. I can't tell you details, but I expect there's going to be some protest outside. There is a boycott going on. Trump, you know, they say stick to sports. Trump ain't sticking to sports, and he never has. And so there's a Somali referee who has been denied entry, Omar Abdul Qadir Artan, and because he's Somali, there's Iran. They only allowed one day to come in, and it's an obstruction of actually World Cup law, because they're making their match more difficult, because you're supposed to leave time to acclimate into the atmosphere you're in before you play a game. So all of these things, everything, all of the xenophobia that Trump is putting out, it's also affecting the World Cup, not to mention what has started many of the boycotts is that Israel was not boycotted, yet it only took 4 days to boycott Russia years ago after Ukraine. So we have some precedent that it only took 4 days, no investigation, where you have a worldwide movement to say boycott Israel because they're committing genocide, and we could cite 20 different reports about that genocide, and they are not boycotted. So politics has never been more present than right now in the World Cup, and there's going to be some pushback, whether it's a boycott. And I didn't even get into the astronomical prices for parking, the not allowing water bottles to come in. So a lot of people, even in Mexico City right now, are rising up against, why are you making this so expensive? We are seeing FIFA and capitalism at its ugliest in the World Cup.
1: I think what we're seeing, Chuck, is a collision between the most internationalist event that humanity has ever, for all its flaws, the most internationalist event that humanity has ever devised, colliding with white authoritarian nationalism.
0: Well said.
1: And those two things just do not go together. That is a collision. And so you've got people coming to this event where they're expected to be greeted with open arms, because even in the most authoritarian countries that have held the World Cup, people are greeted and celebrated. That's not happening here. And that's why I've been calling this the first joyless World Cup. That's the one thing I've seen over and over again is joy when you've had these events. Even in countries with horrible human rights records, they open themselves up. But I digress. We're wrapping up here on The Collision. Etan, any last thoughts, sir, going forward?
3: Oh, great, great, great show as always. Great to be with my man, Coach.
2: Nah.
0: Yeah.
2: Definitely.
1: 1,000% on that one. Chuck, last words.
0: I was going to say Nixon 6, but I think it might be Nixon 5, because I don't know how you recover from a 29-point comeback.
1: Trump tried to ruin the vibe. Nixon 5. Coach, any last thoughts?
2: I agree. I'm all in, fellas. I love being here, guys.
1: Yeah, it was awesome. Oh, my good. Nix, just stick the landing. It's like gymnastics. I know the flips are amazing, and we're all amazed, but if you don't stick that landing, it just didn't happen. Yo, I'm Dave Zirin. With Nixon 5. For everybody out there listening, please stay frosty.
2: Oh, no. There you go for your commercial again. Get out of here.
1: What am I commercializing? Yeah. I don't go to the ice cream shop. It just means be cool.
2: Wendy's commercial with a frosty.
1: No,
2: get out of here, man.
1: No. Everybody out there listening, please stay frosty. We are out of here. Shout out Magic Mike forever. Peace.
2: All right. Peace.

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1: Today on Peace Talks Radio, the series on peacemaking and nonviolent conflict resolution, we'll talk with a woman who offers an approach to achieving inner peace. Her name is Byron Katie, author of Loving What Is and A Thousand Names for Joy.
2: I realized that when I believed my thoughts, I suffered. But when I didn't believe my thoughts, I didn't suffer. And I've come to see that this is true for every human being.
1: Byron Katie insists anyone can achieve more inner peace by utilizing a method of personal inquiry she's crafted that she calls the work.
2: So let's say, for example, I believed he doesn't care about me. The first question is it true? So I'm beginning to question the thought he doesn't care about me. The second question, can I absolutely know that it's true? He doesn't care about me.
1: Byron Katie and the Search for Inner Peace, today on Peace Talks. This is Peace Talks Radio, the series on peacemaking and nonviolent conflict resolution. I'm Paul Ingalls. As we survey ideas about reducing conflict in our lives on this program, we occasionally like to return to maybe the most challenging conflict terrain of all, our inner selves. How can we calm the turmoil within ourselves about who we are, and how we relate to the rest of the world? Today we'll talk with a woman who offers one approach. Her name is Byron Katie, who in the mid-1980s says she was in deep personal chaos trying to manage her life as a businesswoman and mother living in Southern California. More than miserable, she says she was deeply depressed, fearful, suicidal, and living in a halfway house, unable to manage on her own. On this day in the winter of 2007, the woman everyone calls Katie walks up the aisle through an applauding audience in a packed church auditorium in Santa Fe, New Mexico. Dressed in a simple black pantsuit that offsets her silver hair, she reaches the stage, turns, and beams back at the audience members, most of whom have read or heard of one of her best-selling books, Loving What Is, I Need Your Love, Is That True?, or A Thousand Names for Joy, co-written with her husband, Stephen Mitchell, who is with her on stage at this book tour stop. As the book titles suggest, Byron Katie found a way of dealing with her stress that turned her life around. She says on a specific 1986 morning in that halfway house, she experienced what she called a falling away of self that led to an inner freedom. And she insists anyone can achieve it utilizing a method of personal inquiry she's crafted that she calls the work. Suzanne Kreider talked with Byron Katie about the work in a Santa Fe hotel before her public event.
3: Welcome, Katie.
2: Thank you, Suzanne. It is such a joy to be here with you.
3: Katie, we look outside ourselves and we see these nations at war. But you say that the biggest war is the one inside ourselves.
2: It is. It is. It's the mind's war with itself. It's us arguing with us, with ourselves. You know, I shouldn't, I shouldn't, I should, I need, no, I don't, I want, no, that's wrong. Just, you know, we live that way. Why did I do it? Why don't I do it? I know what that look meant yesterday, you know, it's, and we carry that, but only to our deathbed. And so what I bring to the world is four simple questions and a turnaround that works for me and for anyone with an open mind, it works. And the mind, it allows the mind to find resolution.
3: And you went through a personal awakening in 1986. You woke up one morning and there was joy. How did that happen?
2: Well, I had had more than a decade of depression, agoraphobia, paranoia, suicidal, you know, contemplating suicide all the time. As I lay on the floor one morning, actually a cockroach crawled over my foot, and I was on the floor because I didn't believe I deserved to sleep in a bed. So this is where I slept each night. And this particular morning, as that cockroach crawled over my foot, I opened my eyes, and in place of all that darkness was a joy that I don't even attempt to describe. And it's what I invite everyone to. So rather than tell about the joy, I give people a way to tap into the source that flooded me. And we all have that source inside of us, I found, that no one holds more wisdom than another.
3: Tell us about the four questions.
2: Well, the four questions is a way, actually, I call it the work. The work is a way to identify and question the thoughts that cause all the suffering in the world. Everyone's suffering, and anyone can do it if they're open to it. So let's say, for example, I believed he doesn't care about me. The first question is it true? So I'm beginning to question the thought he doesn't care about me. The second question, can I absolutely know that it's true? He doesn't care about me. And then notice how the mind begins to flood me with proof and images, you know, to convince me that it's true, and just to notice and wait and allow another answer to surface. And then that third question, how do you react when you believe that thought? And the fourth question, who would you be without that thought? And then I invite people to turn it around to the opposite. He doesn't care about me. The opposite would be, I don't care about me. And that's a mind blower. You know, it's like, how can I expect people to care about me if I don't even care about me? And then I find the ways that I don't care about me, and it wakes me up to them. And I'm shocked. And then another opposite or turnaround would be, I don't care about him. And I begin to identify where that's true. And then immediately I'm awake to it, and my behavior changes, and it's nothing I have to do. So my behavior with that person and everyone, it radically shifts. People who do this work, I hear them say, smoking, quit me. Biting my fingernails, quit me. Compulsive overeating, quit me. Because we're working with original cause, and mind is original cause. Mind is cause.
1: Byron Katie's husband and co-author Stephen Mitchell reading an excerpt from the book A Thousand Names for Joy at the Santa Fe public event in February 2007.
4: Sadness is always a sign that you're believing a stressful thought that isn't true for you. It's a constriction, and it feels bad. Conventional wisdom says differently, but the truth is that sadness isn't rational, it isn't a natural response, and it can't ever help you. It just indicates the loss of reality, the loss of the awareness of love. Sadness is the war with what is. It's a tantrum. When the mind is clear, there isn't any sadness. There can't be. If you move into situations of loss in a spirit of surrender to what is, all you experience is a profound sweetness and an excitement about what can come out of the apparent loss. And once you question the mind, once the stressful story is seen for what it is, there's nothing you can do to make it hurt. You see that the worst loss you've experienced is the greatest gift you can have. When the story arises again, she shouldn't have died, or he shouldn't have left, it's experienced with a little humor, a little joy. Life is joy, and if you understand the illusion arising, you understand that it's you arising as joy.
3: Let's pick a core belief that we could do the work on little bit.
2: Okay.
3: What's a core belief that you hear over and over again that our listeners could relate to and they could do the work with?
2: I'm not good enough. I'm not good enough, because we hear it over and over and over. And also there's, I'm too fat, I don't have enough money, no one cares about me, I'll never find a partner. And it's kind of based in, I'm not good enough. So let's go with that one.
3: Let's do that one. I'm not good enough.
2: Okay, so is that true?
3: Not in all cases.
2: So you're not good enough. Can you absolutely know that it's true, that you're not good enough in any case?
3: Oh, I guess I don't know. Because good enough is, it's just relative, isn't it?
2: Yes.
3: Okay.
2: It is. And when people sit in that, I could sit in that for 3 hours and probably have originally. So the third question, how do you react when you believe the thought you're not good enough?
3: I feel embarrassed. I feel embarrassed and ashamed and like I just have to do more to prove something to somebody.
2: Yes. And the response I get from that one from people all over the world, it's quite amazing. This is where addictions kick in. It's where it's, you know, that's an effect of mind. It's where they notice that when they meet someone that really cares about them and they have the thought, I'm not good enough, that person can say, you're wonderful. And the person believing I'm not good enough doesn't believe them in the face of reality and another person's opinion. So it's very far-reaching. So we really cut ourselves off from life. So you're not good enough. The fourth question, who would you be without that thought?
3: I take a lot more risks and probably more, I'd probably be a more successful, engaged human being because there wouldn't be any barriers.
2: Yeah, it's very powerful. I love to invite people to look at their lives just the way they've lived it. You know, no trick question here. And look at their lives with the thought and then look at the same life without the thought. And it seems to me that you were looking inside of you that way. It's very powerful. We see with the thought, stress, and without the thought, unlimited, really. So I'm not good enough. Can you find an opposite?
3: I am good enough.
2: Okay, now examples of where you're good enough, because it's not enough for mind just to say I am good enough. Mind has to know. It has to be awake to reality. So, you know, it shocks people when they find, you know, areas where they are good enough, when their self-esteem is so low, they've never considered it. Because that thought is so powerful, they can't consider it.
3: Is that where there's a lot of reticence to answer a question? Mm-hmm. Do you see that? That's where a block is?
2: It is for a lot of people because it's where the mind absolutely meets itself straight up. It says, come out of denial. You have to, if you're going to answer this question, where is it that you are good enough?
3: I'm good enough at my work, my friendships, with my family. Yeah, I do volunteer work.
2: Well, and some of us have to start with, I brushed my teeth this morning. You know, for some people, that's huge. I got out of bed. I made the phone call. I answered the email. For some people, they're so depressed and so stuck in their belief system that their body actually has trouble. It's like we're living in a tomb, some of us, and we actually can resurrect. It's the truth that sets us free.
3: And how does inner peace relate to outer peace? You've talked about one-on-one with people, but how does that relate to nations and groups and neighborhoods?
2: Well, if I'm at home, I'm watching the news, and I see all of these people dying, being bombed. You know, it's like, how can this terrible thing be happening? They're bombing. They're dying. They're suffering. And if I turn that around, you know, where am I dying, especially in the moment as I watch television in the state of grace where no bombs are going off? I live in a state where no one's being killed and maimed and my children are safe, you know, now. And where am I bombing me? Where are my thoughts bombing me, obliterating the awareness of how beautiful to look out the window and, you know, from this place right here, right now, and the flowers sitting beside me, maybe in a vase, and on and on. There's so many blessings here. And now, with this clear mind and out of this place of peace where I'm not bombing myself, where I am not suffering, how can I help? How can I help? Well, I've just done the most constructive thing. I have found my own peace. I have brought it back to me. So when someone knocks on the door or the phone rings or someone walks into the room with me, I'm pleasant. In fact, I respond to them out of a state of gratitude and helpfulness. You know, making the world a better place, that's where we're the most balanced. It's where we like us the most, and it's where we are the most liked.
1: Byron Katie's husband and co-author Stephen Mitchell reading another excerpt from the book A Thousand Names for Joy at the Santa Fe Public Event in February 2007.
4: I read an interview with a well-known Buddhist teacher in which he described how appalled and devastated he felt while watching the planes hit the World Trade Center on September 11, 2001. While this reaction is very popular, it is not the reaction of an open mind and heart. It has nothing to do with compassion. It comes from believing unquestioned thoughts. He believed, for example, this shouldn't be happening, or this is a terrible thing. It was thoughts like these that were making him suffer, not the event itself. He was devastating himself with his unquestioned thoughts. His suffering had nothing to do with the terrorists or the people who died. Can you take this in? Here was a man dedicated to the Buddha's way, the end of suffering, who in that moment was terrorizing his own mind, causing his own grief. I felt compassion for people who projected fearful meanings onto that picture of a plane hitting a building, who killed themselves with their unquestioned thoughts and took away their own state of grace.
3: I'm Suzanne Kreider. You're listening to Peace Talks Radio, the series on peacemaking and nonviolent conflict resolution. Our guests today are Byron Katie, author, and her husband, Stephen Mitchell. They've written 1,000 Names for Joy. We're exploring her methodology called The Work for Creating Inner Peace. Katie, in your book, you say, war is not intelligent. It doesn't work. If you're really interested in your own peace of mind, you'll become more and more aware of that sense of wanting to defend yourself against criticism.
2: Yes, I just have discovered that defense is the first act of war and that people don't understand this. And so let's say someone criticized me and said, Katie, you're wrong. And I can defend and say, how dare you say that? I have studied this. I have all the proof. And how dare you? And your mind is limited. Or I could just simply give them the look, you know, and
3: which look is that?
2: The look that says, you know, you're wrong. I'm right. Mm. And then there's another way. And this is the way I suggest. Someone says, Katie, you're wrong. And I open to that. Could they be right? Is it possible that I'm wrong about this? And then I can say, you know, if I don't get right away where I'm wrong, I can ask that person. They are not my enemy. They're my friend.
3: Here's the part I don't get, though. If we're supposed to question our own beliefs, why should we listen to somebody else's criticism of reality? I don't get that.
2: Simply because, like, if you say, Katie, you're wrong, and I have the thought, I'm open enough, my mind is open enough to think, you know, could she be right? Is this possible? I can say, Suzanne, tell me more. So you tell me, and you can give information to me that I was totally unaware of because I was coming out of the I know mind. I know I'm right. You're wrong. So you've enlightened me. You've given me more information. And it could be that I still am right to my mind, and information can't hurt. You know, why would I stop the whole world from giving me information that I can probably use? And most of the time, you know, I can.
3: I heard you speak once and you asked the audience to criticize you.
2: Uh-huh.
3: A woman said, I don't like your haircut.
2: Mm-hmm.
3: The next woman said, I don't like that you got a facelift.
2: Uh-huh.
3: I just don't see how you can use that information and be open to her viewpoint.
2: Well, you know, it's very exciting. Maybe I want another facelift. And I think, oh, she didn't like it, and people don't really like it. You know, I want to know what I like. You know, I'm free. I want to be free. And if she says, you know, that she didn't like it, I can say, you know, why not? Tell me. Because if it's valid, you know, I may not do it again if I consider it. But what information, where's information that I can't use? I mean, I can always use it.
3: Why are people so defensive about feedback?
2: Well, you know, for me, if I'm defensive about feedback, it's, or let's say criticism, then it can only be because they have said something to me that I am hiding within myself. They have said a truth that I haven't looked at closely enough yet. I am not enlightened to it. So, I mean, what could anyone say to me in this whole world that couldn't open me? But instead, we shut down to information. This is what governments do. This is what heads of countries do. They're closed down. It's like, I'm right. You're wrong. I'm right. Here comes the bomb.
3: That's the peacemaking, to hear the other side.
2: Oh, my goodness. Why wouldn't we? Like one country says, you know, you're wrong. And the other country says, I'm right. Well, I thought I was. Okay, tell me where I'm wrong. Now, this is intelligent. And so they discuss it. You know, I can see where I'm wrong. I can see where you could see that I'm wrong. And I can see from your way of thinking this is correct. Now, what can we do from here? What can we do? How can we use our resources to not be countries, but to be people? And to live out of what we all live out of so well, and that is, how can I serve you? Without separation.
1: Stephen Mitchell reads another book excerpt.
4: I've heard people say that they cling to their painful thoughts because they're afraid that without them, they wouldn't be activists for peace. If I felt completely peaceful, they say, why would I bother taking action at all? My answer is, because that's what love does. To think that we need sadness or outrage to motivate us to do what's right is insane. As if the clearer and happier you get, the less kind you become. As if when someone finds freedom, she just sits around all day with drool running down her chin. My experience is the opposite. Love is action. It's clear, it's kind, it's effortless, and it's irresistible.
3: This weekend I was on a short trip, and they lost my luggage at the very beginning of the trip. When she told me that, I yelled at the baggage clerk. I was really embarrassed, and I walked out and I was shaking. I had to go to the car rental desk, and I was very upset, but luckily I had your book.
2: I love it.
3: There was a long line, so I thought, well, I'll just see what Katie has to say. Mm-hmm. The next chapter, I believe the essence of it was, people don't care about you. And it helped me so much because by the time I got to the car rental agent, I didn't expect anything from him. Yes. I didn't expect any empathy, any kindness. Yes. I did expect keys to the car.
2: Yes.
3: And that's what I got. And actually, it turned out to be a lovely exchange. Why is it that we want other people to take care of us?
2: Well, we haven't learned to take responsibility for ourselves. We learn to take responsibility for ourselves. We find out we're so capable of it. And we're already taken care of, as a matter of fact. We discover that also. But we learn how to take responsibility for ourselves. It leaves so much time and energy and creativity to help others. I mean, if we love helping ourselves, why wouldn't we love helping someone else? If we don't understand that we love taking care of ourselves, how can we understand we love taking care of other people? And so what happens is we take care of other people with motives. And if they don't thank us, or they are not grateful or grateful enough, then we become hurt and angry and shut off again.
3: You're listening to Peace Talks Radio, the series on peacemaking and nonviolent conflict resolution. I'm Suzanne Kreider, and today we're exploring a method for reducing the conflict within ourselves as we talk with Byron Katie, originator of what's known as The Work, an author with her husband, Stephen Mitchell, of 1,000 Names for Joy. With these core beliefs, do we program children with these beliefs, or are they inherent in human beings?
2: Well, actually, we program and we don't. Let's say my mother said, I need more money. if I'm a wise child, I think, you know, I look around, I see all that we have, and I think, isn't it interesting? My mother would believe that. Look at the abundance here. My goodness, isn't that an odd belief? But if I'm a believer, she says, I need more money. Oh my goodness, you know, what am I going to do? I think, oh my goodness, what are we going to do? We need more money. And I don't stop to investigate. You know, I just assume she's right. I believe it. So all my problems are my own.
3: Many core beliefs sound modern. Aboriginal people probably didn't sit around and think, I'm not getting enough done. Mm-hmm. Mm-hmm. Or is it just the idea of language that causes us to suffer?
2: Well, you know, words have meaning. Like someone could say, oh, this is a pretty far out example, but someone says, oh, we're going to be bombed in 10 minutes. And everyone is so frightened. And, you know, my mind would immediately say, you know, is that true? Can I absolutely know that that's true? You know, I can't know. So I am in a fearless state, which allows me to help people who are in fear. And I don't know that the bomb won't hit in 10 minutes either. It's just that the fear is gone because I don't know. I'm open. But they tell people a bomb's going to hit in 10 minutes, and they immediately believe it. And the mind runs with the chaos that's going to happen. It could cost them their lives. It could kill their children. All of this. And it's not.

0: enjoy life in every moment. You know, it could be our last. And for me, it's always my first.
1: Are people addicted to these negative beliefs? Mm-hmm. What is the juice? Mm-hmm. Why do we keep doing it?
0: You know, we don't know another way. We just don't know another way. You know, it's just a trap. And if we knew another way, we would take it. And I found another way, and I offer it to everyone. And my job is to make sure that as many people as possible know that the four questions exist, and I don't expect them to answer those questions. And my job is to make them available.
2: After this break, we'll hear more from Byron Katie and Stephen Mitchell, co-authors of 1,000 Names for Joy, Living in Harmony with the Way Things Are. 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

0: You're listening to Peace Talks Radio, the series on peacemaking and nonviolent conflict resolution. I'm Paul Ingalls. Our program puts the spotlight on peacemaking efforts throughout history and throughout the world. We also survey strategies for nonviolent conflict resolution between nations, in the places where we live and work, and within ourselves. It's that search for inner peace that we're exploring today with author Byron Katie, whose method of personal inquiry pulled her up from the depths of depression in the mid-1980s. She's written several books, including Loving What Is and A Thousand Names for Joy. She calls her system The Work, which revolves around four questions that she invites anyone experiencing stressful thoughts to ask of themselves. At her 2007 public event in Santa Fe, New Mexico, she helped one woman in the audience through The Work around the thought, he should make up his mind.
1: So, sweetheart, he should make up his mind. Is
2: yes.
1: there anyone in this room that has never experienced that thought? It doesn't matter what language or where we're from. There are no new stressful thoughts. If you put us all together, there's one schizophrenic mind. So he should make up his mind. That's old. Mm-hmm. So I'm inviting everyone in your silence to consider, is that true? Consider the person in your life. Maybe someone you live with now, maybe it's someone you lived with 15 years ago or as a child. He should make up his mind. Can you absolutely know that that's true?
2: No.
1: And how do you react when you believe that thought? What happens?
2: Well, I get frustrated and I feel like I'm in limbo and I'm basing how I live on someone else's decision. And then I'm opening up in the love and then I'm closing down and basing, I'm stuck in the reactions. I'm just stuck.
1: And then the people that around you or the people you meet when you're believing that thought, they experience that coming from you. And look how you treat him and the people around you. What happens when you believe that thought? So this is meditation. You can sit in this question for a long time. And also this is where addictions kick in.

0: Okay, the fourth question. Who would you be without that thought? And those of you new to the work, you know, no trick questions. The mind is not going to buy a lie. So imagine your life just the way you've lived it. No positive affirmations. Just the way you've lived it, only without the thought, he should make up his mind. Mm-hmm. Who would you be without that thought? Who would you be without your story?
1: I'd be really free. I'd be happy. It wouldn't matter at all. It just matters what I think, you know, how I feel about me.
0: Yes. So he should make up his mind. What's an opposite?
1: He should not make up his mind.
0: Okay, now give me an example of why that is as true or truer.
1: Because there's confusion and there's thoughts and there's memories and there's the past and it all plays out its spiral.
0: Yes, that's one. Can you find another example of why he should not make up his mind?
1: Well, for me, it's you live the moment. You just live the moment.
0: Can you find another example of why people should not make up their mind?
1: It's none of my business. Mm-hmm.
2: That's another one.
0: There are many reasons why people should not make up their mind. The one that comes to me is, they would if they could. And there's another one. It's like, if he made up his mind now, the timing's off. Notice the time in your life when you made a decision. You know, did you make that decision? Are you sure? Wasn't it just a happening? Should I, shouldn't I? Should I, shouldn't I? Well, the decision's being made right there. It's not yet. And then when the decision hits you, it's like a gift. It's like, boom, it's a gift. And then you take credit for, I did it. I made the decision. Could you find another turnaround? He should make up his mind.
1: I should make up my mind. That's really where it's at.
0: Yeah.
1: Yeah. I'm the one who's back and forth. Yeah. It's very conditional.
0: Yeah. Yes. And it allows us to walk in their shoes. And we could become very humble in that as we notice the times that it's not so easy for us, not so simple. We begin to relate to those people we love until they don't make up their minds.
1: Thank you. That helped.
3: There's a quote in your book, A Thousand Names for Joy. Our pain is in denying love. Why is love so painful to receive?
0: Well, because our thoughts oppose it. He doesn't love me. He doesn't like me. I did it wrong. What's the matter with me? There's something the matter with me. These thoughts all oppose what is beautiful. They oppose our nature, which is love. And love for me is synonymous with real, with genuine, with reality. So if we did not hold or believe the thoughts that argued with love, it's over. But every thought that would oppose love feels like stress. That's how I came to understand our nature, that our nature is truly friendly, kind, helpful. And again, I invite people not to believe me, but to test it for themselves. Any thought that argues with this feels like stress. And stress looks like anger, frustration, confusion, chaos.
4: Byron Katie's husband and co-author Stephen Mitchell reading an excerpt from the book, A Thousand Names for Joy.
5: Some people think that compassion means feeling another person's pain. That's nonsense. It's not possible to feel another person's pain. You imagine what you'd feel if you were in that person's shoes and you feel your own projection. Who would you be without your story? Pain-free, happy, and totally available if someone needs you. A listener, a teacher in the house, a Buddha in the house, the one who lives it. As long as you think there's a you and a me, let's get the body straight. What I love about separate bodies is that when you hurt, I don't. It's not my turn. And when I hurt, you don't. Can you be there for me without putting your own suffering between us? Your suffering can't show me the way. Suffering can only teach suffering. The Buddhists say that it's important to recognize the suffering in the world, and that's true, of course. But if you look more deeply, even that is a story. It's a story to say that there is any suffering in the world. Suffering is imagined because we haven't adequately questioned our thoughts. I am able to be present with people in extreme states of torment without seeing their suffering as real. I'm in the position of being totally available to help them see what I see, if that's what they want. They're the only ones who can change, but I can be present with kind words and the power of inquiry. It's amazing how many people believe that suffering is a proof of love. If I don't suffer when you suffer, they think, it means that I don't love you. How can that possibly be true? Love is serene. It's fearless. If you're busy projecting what someone else's pain must feel like, how can you be fully present with her? How can you hold her hand and love her with all your heart as she moves through her experience of pain? Why would she want you to be in pain too? Wouldn't she rather have you present and available? You can't be present for people if you believe that you're feeling their pain. If a car runs over someone and you project what that must feel like, you're paralyzed. But sometimes in a crisis like that, the mind loses its reference. It can't project anymore. You don't think, you just act. You run over and pick up the car before you have time to think, this isn't possible. It happens in a split second. Who would you be without your story? The car is up in the air.
0: I love stress because for me, it shows me that I'm believing something that is not true for me, something that I need to question, even if it is true, to see what am I missing here? And then the mind is free to be its creative self again.
3: The stress is just a warning signal. Wake up, pay attention.
0: Mm-hmm. Mm-hmm. That's it. Stress is not an enemy. Feelings are not an enemy. And that third question, how do I react when I believe the thought? When a person sits in that question, feelings happen and tears happen and emotions happen that maybe they haven't felt since they were a child and they've been denying themselves for years.
3: For our listeners who can identify a stressful thought, what would you recommend?
0: To go to, well, A Thousand Names for Joy, the four questions and turnaround are right there. Also, Loving What is the text for the work. And people in a hurry can go to thework.com. And it's all there at no charge.
3: What resources are available on your website?
0: I have a hotline that people can get into and call selfless people. It's absolutely, there's no charge. They don't care about your name, your state, your town. It's free. You get on, give them your stressful thought, and they'll walk you through it because they understand how painful it is to believe it and how simple it is to step out of what some people experience as really hell sometimes when they're up against the wall. And for others, it's just fun and delightful and fabulous.
3: Can people do the work on themselves?
0: Yes.
3: How would that work?
0: Well, you know, I'm not good enough, you know, and then I would just walk myself through the questions, or I'm hopeless and I'd walk myself through the questions, or I'm unlovable and I would walk myself through the four questions and find the opposites, come out of denial and own them and get real with my beautiful self until I didn't think I was beautiful believe I was beautiful until I am that. It's like someone could say, Katie, you are not beautiful. And what do you think about that? And I might say, you know, I remember when I used to see me that way also. So I understand it.
5: A man sticks a pistol into my stomach, pulls the hammer back and says, I'm going to kill you. I am shocked that he is taking his thoughts so seriously.
4: Stephen Mitchell reads another book excerpt, Byron Katie's story about an encounter with a gunman threatening to kill her.
5: To someone identified as an I, the thought of killing causes guilt that leads to a life of suffering. So I ask him, as kindly as I can, not to do it. I don't tell him that it's his suffering I'm thinking of. He says that he has to do it, and I understand. I remember believing that I had to do things in my old life. I thank him for doing the best he can, and I notice that I'm fascinated. Is this how she dies? Is this how the story ends? And as joy continues to fill me, I find it miraculous that the story is still going on. You can never know the ending, even as it ends. I am very moved at the sight of sky, clouds, and moonlit trees. I love that I don't miss one moment, one breath of this amazing life. I wait and wait. And in the end, he doesn't pull the trigger. He doesn't do that to himself.
0: You know, he says he's going to kill me, and I can't know that that's true, so I project that he can't know that it's true. And we wait.
4: An audience member asks, well, what happened? Did he just walk away?
0: Well, basically, yes.
4: Didn't you call the police? The woman asks. What did you do?
0: Well, actually, he didn't do anything. So did I answer your question?
4: No, says the woman. I can't understand not feeling fear.
0: Fear is created as we believe our thoughts. So if he says, I'm going to kill you and the gun's in my stomach, I think, you know, oh my goodness, I'm going to die. Well, I can't know that that's true. My children are going to suffer. Well, I'm not dead yet. I'm standing there with suffering children and nothing's changed.
2: So are you telling me that your mind reacted before the adrenaline? There was no
0: adrenaline. I have to believe my thoughts before the effect adrenaline can exist. Mind is original cause. Feelings are an effect of mind. And for me, feelings, whatever they are friends. And if you're experiencing feelings that you would interpret as love, balance, then, you know, that's a wonderful thing. And if you're experiencing stress, fear, then that's a wonderful thing. Because you can identify eventually, if you take it on as a practice, you can identify the thoughts that are creating that fear. And for me, I invite people to put those thoughts on paper. That way they've landed. Mind has come into the material world and into form, like just writing. And then you can question what you believe with these four questions and opposites that I call the work.
3: You're listening to Peace Talks Radio, the series on peacemaking and nonviolent conflict resolution. I'm Suzanne Kreider, and today we're exploring a method for reducing the conflict within ourselves as we talk with Byron Katie, originator of what's known as The Work, an author with her husband, Stephen Mitchell, of 1,000 Names for Joy. Where do thoughts come from?
0: You really want the answer? You know, my experience of the answer?
3: Yeah.
0: They don't.
3: They don't come from anywhere?
0: No. It's by the time they come, they're gone. And I invite people not to believe me, but to test it for themselves. By the time they come, they're gone, and there's only another thought there that tells us we had a thought in the first place, and now that thought is gone. So the only way that we know mind exists is another thought that tells us it does, and now that thought is gone also. So what I tell people that haven't realized this, haven't experienced this for themselves yet, is that thoughts are happening. They're a gift. That thoughts come, they're like air, you know, like breath. The breath, we do nothing for it. It comes in and out. It's as though we're being breathed, just being breathed. And thoughts are the same way. They're not enemies. They appear. It appears. And what I love about thoughts is, you know, they come to pass. That's why they come. And then eventually as mind, as thoughts understand themselves, they look forward to life together because they're not at war with each other. And then some of the things I speak of also become so clear in that. And the mind is at home and at rest. It's free to be its creative infinite self. Even though it knows it doesn't exist, it delights in itself. I mean, it's like if you were God and you were beauty and you were love and you were everything magnificent, you were everything, wouldn't you want to see yourself? So I see all of life as the mirror of my own self, your own self, all of it, just beautiful. It's just a mirror.
4: Suzanne Kreider talking with Byron Katie, who with her husband Stephen Mitchell co-authored the book A Thousand Names for Joy, Living in Harmony with the Way Things Are.
0: If you have a happy life, isn't that wonderful? That just tells me you love everything you think. You know, if you love everything you think, they put you in a cell and you thank them. You know, because you're in there with some good company. And if you don't love what you think and they put you in the cell, that's the worst thing they could do because you're locked up with you, with this. And if it's not good company, I invite you to take a look. So that's why I love inviting people, you know, to these four questions and opposites to wake you up. Because the mind is a master at reality. It's like that if I believe I'm ugly, then you look at me and you think, isn't she beautiful? And what I'm thinking is, yeah, I saw how he looked at me. He sees how ugly I am. You know, and your experience is the opposite. But whatever you say or do, my mind to hold the belief I'm ugly, my mind has to project whatever it takes to hold that in place. So someone says, Katie, you're really beautiful. I go, yeah. You know, what do they want? You know, because my mind is busy believing that I'm not. So if I question my stressful thoughts, you know, the way I live, the way this mind lives it, the way I live it today, that's the way we talk here. The way I live it today is someone says, Katie, I think you're beautiful. And my thought would be, well, of course they do. How could they not? Or someone says, Katie, I love you. And I think, you know, wow, how kind of them to give them that. It's, you know, they're just, and I don't think it's an experience. And someone says, Katie, you are ugly, which happened in San Quentin not long ago. Well, I invited it. And finally, one man was courageous enough to give me a stressful judgment. But but it was like the greatest experience. And the other men were just horrified. And I was, you know, I was just it's very exciting. And the way it, you know, tell me, what is it? He says, dump the gray hair. You know, your clothes get over it. You know, and I can say, well, what would you do? And this man, you know, if you want, what is it, the makeover? You know, go to him. And I thought, you know, if I really followed his advice, I'd be looking good. But there's no such thing as a criticism. The universe is friendly. People only say what I need to hear to wake me up. And if I'm not awake to it, feelings will happen. There's a term for it, stress. And defense is the first act of war. If you're feeling stress, then you'll defend, and that's where the war begins. He said, Katie, you're ugly. Well, here's where the war begins. How dare you say that? Take him away. You know, did you hear what he said? You know, he's mean. And then if you agree with me, you're my friend. And if you disagree with me, we put you over there with him. And there's another way, you know, and it's without defense. He says, you're ugly. Get excited. This man is here to help you out. And you ask your partner, do you really think I'm beautiful? Yes. Believe him. You know, question the stressful thoughts about you. You know, some of you have heard me say when I walk into a room, I understand everyone loves me. That's how it is. It's just that I don't expect everyone to realize it yet. So, you know, it's this system I'm living out of and I don't have a choice. I'm you. It's just, what are we believing? If you love it, isn't that wonderful? Don't question it. Just enjoy the dream. If it's a nightmare, have mercy wake you up. Question it. Can't hurt.
4: Stephen Mitchell reads another book excerpt.
5: The world is an optical illusion. It's just you, crazed and miserable, or you, delighted and at peace. In the end, desire is equal to free from desire. Desire is a gift. It's about noticing. Everything happens for you, not to you. I have questioned my thoughts, and I've seen that it's crazy to argue with what is. I don't ever want anything to happen except what's happening. For example, my 90-year-old mother is dying of pancreatic cancer. I'm taking care of her, cooking and cleaning for her, sleeping beside her, living in her apartment 23 hours a day. My husband takes me out for a walk every morning. It has been a month now. It's as if her breath is the pulse of my life. I bathe her, I wash her in the most personal places, I medicate her, and I feel such a sense of gratitude. That's me over there, dying of cancer, spending my last few days sleeping and watching TV and talking, medicated with the most marvelous pain-killing drugs. I am amazed at the beauty and intricacies of her body, my body. And the last day of her life, as I sit by her bedside, a shift takes place in her breathing, and I know it's only a matter of minutes now. And then another shift takes place. And I know. Our eyes lock, and a few moments later, she's gone. I look more deeply into the eyes that the mind has vacated, the mindless eyes, the eyes of the no mind. I wait for a change to take place. I wait for the eyes to show me death, and nothing changes. She's as present as she ever was. I love my story about her. How else could she ever exist? No one knows what's good and what's bad. No one knows what death is. Maybe it's not a something. Maybe it's not even a nothing. It's the pure unknown, and I love that. We imagine that death is a state of being or a state of nothingness, and we frighten ourselves with our own concepts. I'm a lover of what is. I love sickness and health, coming and going, life and death. I see life and death as equal. Reality is good, so death must be good, whatever it is, if it's anything at all. Thank you all for coming.
4: 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I'm Paul Ingalls. 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
1: 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I'm your host and producer, Dan Roberts. 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In today's edition, you'll hear reports from France 24, NHK World Radio Japan, and Radio Havana, Cuba. We will begin with France 24. First, June 8th was World Ocean Day, which is celebrated at the United Nations with the release of the third in a series of World Ocean Assessments. It pointed out the need to change course, to cease disrupting fragile ecosystems, and a warning that the Arctic could become ice-free in the 2030s. Then 3 press reviews. First, press on the first 100 days of the U.S.-Israeli war on Iran. Then press analysis of the Chinese president's visit to North Korea and his attempt to balance Russian influence. Then press on the race riots in Belfast following the knife murder of a white Irishman by a Sudanese immigrant. Many black homes have been torched. Elon Musk's anti-immigration agenda is discussed, along with the rapid rise in the hands of a few multi-billionaires. France 24.
2: June 8th was World Oceans Day, a day to remind everyone that the ocean covers 70% of our planet and produces at least 50% of the world's oxygen. In short, we depend on it. But according to the massive Third World Ocean Assessment UN report released on Monday, we are poor custodians of our lifeline and need to change course.
3: Climate change, pollution, overexploitation, and habitat degradation are putting the ocean under pressure from many sides. They are disrupting fragile ecosystems on which we all depend. The message is really simple. We have the knowledge, and we must act.
2: Among other concerns, the report warns that global warming could make the Arctic ice-free as early as the 2030s. Arctic warming could accelerate processes that contribute to long-term sea level rise and is already reshaping geopolitics as global powers compete for shipping routes and security assurances. The report recommended moving away from fossil fuels and called for a reduction in plastics production, which pollute the seas and cause strain for marine life. A stark reminder that we have to live in harmony with the oceans.
4: The ocean is our life support system. Without it, we don't exist. We must care, and we must understand and cherish it as if our lives depended on it.
2: Next January, the first Ocean COP will take place in New York, which will see 120 nations unite to debate ocean health. Experts and scientists hope to see reversals in moves such as the decision of the Trump administration to remove hundreds of deep-sea scientific instruments to monitor climate change in marine environments.
5: And yesterday marked the 100 days of the U.S.-Israeli war on Iran. What are some of the main takeaways from that?
6: Yeah, it's the front page here of Tehran Times, and the headline reads, 100 Days of War, Iran's Epic Resistance. And the paper says that what stands out the most is the widening gap between the objectives that have been declared in the beginning of the war and the observable outcomes. And that's also the analysis here in an opinion piece by Al Jazeera that says the triumph of survival. control, and the article says that Iran has the upper hand as its main objective has been to preserve the regime there. And in this sense, Tehran sees its survival as a clear victory. American paper The New York Times, however, looks at the Iranian citizens, and the headline reads, "After months of war, Iranians sink into despair." And the American paper says that the imploding economy is causing hopelessness among both pro- and anti-government Iranians. And those who wished for a regime change are really disappointed. It also spoke with sources on the ground, and a woman said she felt angry and alone, and that Iranians are only seen as tools for war and negotiation.
7: President Xi Jinping is wrapping up his visit to North Korea, Dipti.
8: Yeah, that's right. A rare, very short, albeit a rare visit, a two-day visit to North Korea, which kicked off on Monday, aiming to boost ties and consolidate trust. That's how the Chinese press put it on their front pages. This is the Global Times here. Xi calls on China, North Korea to consolidate trust, boost cooperation, calling for deeper ties for the China Daily. This visit also coming 7 years after his last visit. It's also his first overseas trip of the year, so that is also symbolic in itself. Now, the New York Times also notes on in its analysis that it was believed that Kim Jong-un was expected to press Xi for a greater acceptance of his nuclear program. That wasn't so much really reported by the Chinese press. But the visit also served to remind North Korea that China is their, quote, most important benefactor, economic partner, and bullock against the U.S. The Times analysis also indicates that this visit shows a desire by President Xi to counter or balance the influence from Russia. Russia signed a mutual defense pact with North Korea 2 years ago.
7: And that deal has really helped revive North Korea's economy, hasn't it?
8: Well, according to the New York Times actually looks at what it calls the miraculous transformation, how Kim Jong-un fortified North Korea and energized its economy. It actually goes beyond just 2 years. It actually started during the pandemic in 2020. The New York Times explaining that during the lockdown, Kim shut down the border with China to prevent citizens from fleeing. He clamped down on trade and smuggling, which forced North Koreans to produce more goods domestically. He also strengthened his monopoly over the country through brutal enforcement. He's also steadily been expanding his nuclear arsenal. Now, the big boon for him was actually the war in Ukraine. That's what the New York Times explains here, because Kim's supplied troops and weapons to Russia, and Moscow in turn has helped modernize parts of Pyongyang's military, which has also helped it come out of this, sort of emerge out of economic isolation.
7: Been following, of course, those violent protests that erupted in Belfast after the knife stabbing there. What have you found in the papers, Elitsa?
6: That's right, Stuart. Well, let's start with right-wing British tabloid The Scottish Sun here that says that it sees evil in the eyes of the Sudanese migrant who attacked a man in Belfast. And on the front page, we can also read barbarism on UK street and horror, crazed migrant hacking at helpless victim. And the photo chosen is from the video of the attack that has been circulating on social media. And messages like this have fueled calls for anti-immigration protests backed by the far right. The Independent here cites pleas for calm after what it calls the sickening attack. And it cites Northern Ireland's Prime Minister Michelle O'Neill, who also expressed her thoughts on X. She says there are dangerous attempts to exploit that to target and attack innocent people who are simply trying to live. Racism, intimidation, and violence are wrong wherever they occur. And a similar message is echoed here in the Irish News, and the headline reads, "Violence is never the solution." And finally, I want to show you this article by the Belfast Telegraph that focuses on the role of Elon Musk, who has backed the anti-immigration protests and has posted a lot about it on his platform X, seizing the opportunity to actually promote his own anti-immigration agenda.
7: Speaking of Elon Musk, the billionaire could become the world's first trillionaire.
6: That's right. That's if the IPO, the initial public offering of his rocket company SpaceX, goes as planned. And an opinion piece here in The Guardian asks, think Musk the billionaire was bad? Brace yourself for Musk the trillionaire. Says that the big issue isn't how this will affect Musk's inner life, which she describes as bitter and angry, but what it's going to do to democracy. And the New York Times here says that Elon Musk's case demonstrates why there has been such a rapid rise in the concentration of wealth at the top. And it shows us this graph here, and it says that 15 years ago, the top billionaires had together around $4.5 trillion, while nowadays their combined worth is more than $20 trillion, and that's nearly one-fifth of the entire world's total yearly output. So the paper explains that one reason for the rapid rise and the boom of all this wealth is the rise of artificial intelligence, which has attracted massive capital investment in only a handful of companies.
1: Those press reviews and report were from France 24, which may be easily found at their website, france24.com, as well as a YouTube channel called France 24 English. Also, most podcast sites, as is the shortwave report. On to NHK World Radio Japan. The Japanese nuclear regulator released radiation levels across the Fukushima prefecture after 15 years. 30% of the area is still considered unsafe, though this will drop to 20% 15 years from now. The Japanese Defense Ministry has transported a missile launcher to their easternmost island in the Pacific, some 2,000 kilometers southeast from the main island. The Stockholm International Peace Research Institute released their annual report on Monday, pointing out that nuclear-armed countries have 12,000 nuclear weapons and a number of countries are expanding their stockpiles. Russian officials have criticized Britain, France, and Germany for their military support of Ukraine. Three East Indian crew members on the tanker in Hormuz were killed when the U.S. military attacked the ship. The Indian Foreign Ministry condemned the attack. Pete Hegseth gave a speech at Guantanamo Prison, continuing the threats to Cuba. NHK Japan.
7: Japan's nuclear regulator has released a comprehensive report detailing radiation levels in Fukushima Prefecture. This comes just over 15 years after the devastating accident at the Fukushima Daiichi nuclear power plant operated by Tokyo Electric Power Company. The new data shows air radiation levels in about 70% of the prefecture have now fallen within the national range. After the disaster, the Nuclear Regulation Authority used monitoring posts, drones, and other tools to measure radiation levels in the air. The latest data shows levels have gradually dropped over the years. In July 2011, about 4 months after the accident, the radiation level exceeded 0.1 microsieverts per hour in about 90% of the prefecture. As of December last year, the area that exceeded that level dropped to about 30% of the prefecture. The remaining area improved to within the national range.
9: According to their analysis, about 20% of the areas in the prefecture, mainly about around the nuclear power plant, are expected to exceed 0.1 microsieverts per hour in 2041.
10: NHK has learned that Japan's defense ministry is transporting a missile launcher to the country's easternmost island in the Pacific. On Monday, a private ferry was loaded with Ground Self-Defense Force Type 12 launcher and drones used to pinpoint targets. The ferry left Chiba Port near Tokyo for the island of Minami Torishima. The island is about 2,000 kilometers southeast of Japan's main island and hosts personnel from the Maritime Self-Defense Force and Japan Meteorological Agency. This is part of preparations to deploy a surface-to-ship missile system on the island for the first time. The ministry is planning firing drills in the next fiscal year as it aims to strengthen defenses on the Pacific side of the country. At this stage, the projectiles themselves are not being brought to the island. Officials will check that the launchers and other equipment function on the island as expected.

0: types of weapons to continue the war. He called this rhetoric contradictory. The leaders of the three countries issued a joint statement with Zelensky after Sunday's meeting. They expressed support for Zelensky's proposal for direct dialogue with his Russian counterpart, Vladimir Putin, to end the fighting. They also underlined the urgent need to ramp up the production of interceptors and to co-develop other weaponry. On Monday, Russian Foreign Minister Sergei Lavrov mentioned these additional weapons. He claimed they will be used to hit targets on Russian territory, including some deep inside the country. Ukraine continues to look to Western allies for support, but the country now has a growing domestic defense industry that is helping it bring the war home to Russia. In recent months, Ukraine has been striking military and energy infrastructure deep inside Russian territory.
1: New Delhi says three Indian members of a commercial tanker crew have died following a U.S. strike on the ship off the coast of Oman. 21 others were rescued from the vessel. U.S. Central Command posted this footage on social media. It said it shows precision munitions being fired into the ship's engine room. CENTCOM said its forces disabled the tanker after the crew repeatedly failed to comply with directions from American forces. It said they attempted to transport oil from Iran. India's foreign ministry on Wednesday condemned the attack. It said the targeting of commercial shipping and civilian infrastructure in the region must cease immediately. It added that free navigation through international waterways must be restored as soon as possible. Indian media report that the government has summoned the U.S. Deputy Chief of Mission to the country and lodged a protest over the strike.
0: The United States continues to ramp up pressure on Cuba. U.S. Secretary of Defense Pete Hegseth visited an American military base there Wednesday. He warned Havana against procuring weapons that could reach the U.S. Hegseth made the comments while addressing troops at the Guantanamo Bay Naval Station.
2: It would be unwise for the government of Cuba to try to procure or get access to types of weapons that could reach this base or the American homeland. They would be inviting the kind of confrontation not only do they not want, but they could not stand.
0: But he also said the U.S. seeks no enemies. Instead, he suggested Washington could be a friend to Cuban leadership. Hegseth is the latest major official to visit the region. Last month, the director of the CIA made a trip to Havana. And the commander of U.S. Southern Command also recently visited the Guantanamo base. The visits come as Washington continues to put pressure on the island nation. In May, the U.S. indicted former Cuban President Raul Castro over the downing of two civilian planes 30 years ago.
3: 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They're heard at 10 p.m. Pacific Daylight Time at 11735 or on the web at www.3.nhk.or.jp. 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Box 1162, Willits, California, 95490. I am truly grateful for donations. 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We will conclude with Radio Havana, Cuba. A ship arrived in Cuba with 1,700 tons of food and other supplies from Mexico and Belize. Cuba mentioned a U.S. propaganda radio station, Radio Martí, that's aimed at the Cuban island for 41 years. A congressional research report said that the U.S. military has lost 42 aircraft worth $2.6 billion during the first 40 days of the war on Iran. U.S. activist Medea Benjamin claims that the U.S. government is losing its mind with its war on Cuba.

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1: The commercial vessel, Asian Catra, arrived yesterday at the port of Havana, carrying a donation from Mexico and Belize. The shipment, consisting of food and other essential supplies, totals 1,700 tons and is intended to alleviate the hardships faced by the Cuban people. Solidarity organizations with the island, Cuban residents in both countries, Mexico and Belize, and a call for donations from the newspaper, the Mexican newspaper La Jornada, among other actors, helped to manage, organize, and assemble the donations. This show of cooperation and solidarity from the governments and people of Mexico and Belize adds to other expressions of solidarity and support received by the Caribbean nation so far this year. Regarding this gesture of solidarity, the Minister of Domestic Trade, Betsy Diaz, highlighted Mexico's unconditional and historic support and thanked the authorities, prominent figures, and organizations of both nations that have expressed their support for the island. She also reported that the essential goods will be distributed immediately with contributions from state and private enterprises. And on a day like today, but in 1985, the ill-named and illegal radio station called Radio Martí went on the air. Based in Miami, Florida, Radio Martí is financed by the U.S. taxpayers, whether they like it or not, and many don't even know that their tax dollars are going to a radio station that hardly anyone listens to. Radio Martí, since it went on the air 41 years ago today, broadcast right-wing propaganda and out lies. The radio station, Radio Martí, born in the state in 1985. A newly released congressional report in the United States says the U.S. military lost at least 42 aircraft during 40 days of the U.S.-Israeli war of aggression against Iran, with estimated costs already reaching billions of dollars. The report, prepared for the U.S. Congress, using information from the Pentagon, United States Central Command, and defense media outlets, estimated the total cost of the aircraft losses at approximately $2.6 billion. U.S. lawmakers, however, warned that the real figure could be significantly higher, saying that it remains unclear whether the Pentagon has fully accounted for all combat losses during the war against Iran. According to the document, the losses include fighter jets, surveillance aircraft, refueling planes, combat rescue operators, and drones. Among the aircraft destroyed or damaged were four F-15E Strike Eagle fighter jets, one F-35A Lightning II, and A-10 Thunderbolt II, seven Stratotanker refueling planes, and one E-3 Sentry Airborne warning and control aircraft. The Islamic Revolution Guards say they have successfully hit the U.S. Air Force F-35 stealth fighter jet in central Iran, and the report also listed the losses of other aircraft, a total of 42 losses to U.S. and Israel. U.S. activist Medea Benjamin says that the United States government is losing its mind with its shameful war against Cuba, and that it is time to end its failed policies on the island. She said, "Every week, a new sanction, a new restriction, a new way to punish the Cuban people and limit the right of Americans to travel to the island and meet with whomever we want emerges." The co-founder of the pacifist organization Code Pink said Americans can only travel to Cuba under certain categories approved by the United States government. While it is true that a number of categories are available, from visiting family to delivering donations to the Cuban people, if one wants to go and relax on the white sand beaches of Varadero, that is prohibited. She said, "Our own government, the U.S. government, dictates to Americans where they can and cannot stay during their visit to Cuba. The State Department's ridiculous list of prohibited accommodations in Cuba includes more than 400 hotels that, according to the United States, have some kind of connection to the Cuban government and are therefore banned." She said if someone wants to stay at Havana's iconic Hotel Nacional, a place that has attracted tourists from all over the world for decades, they could theoretically face fines exceeding $91,000 for violating U.S. sanctions. Medea Benjamin noted that this past week, new sanctions were announced against organizations in Cuba, including the Cuban Institute of Friendship with the Peoples, ECAP, which helps organize trips for groups from around the world, facilitating access to Cuban hospitals, schools, organic farms, and institutions. She said that Amistur Cuba, the travel agency that manages transportation and logistics for many international visitors, has also been sanctioned. Washington is dictating to Americans not only where they can stay, but increasingly who they can and cannot meet with during their visit to Cuba. Medea Benjamin warned that these sanctions are part of a much broader and crueler campaign aimed at further strangling the Cuban economy.

0: that time. One of my goals in producing this show is to encourage people like you to listen to international broadcasts, get a global perspective. You do have to look harder these days because of U.S. and EU prohibitions on media. 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The Shortwave Report, which is now in its 30th year of production, remains free to rebroadcast upon notification. Last month, this Shortwave Report celebrated having been on the air for 30 years without a break. 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I'm your host and producer, Dan Roberts. Thanks for listening.
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1: Welcome to The Bioneers, revolution from the heart of nature and the human heart.
2: It's all alive. It's all connected. It's all intelligent. It's all relatives.
3: We have to admit that we are in a moment of racial panic, but it is challenging us to shed the self-imposed colorblindness of our movements and engage forcefully in this question: who is an American? What are we to one another?
1: In this half hour, we hear from Heather McGee of Demos. She sees a direct connection between today's extreme inequality and this peak moment of racial panic and white anxiety. It's not a coincidence. I'm Neil Harvey. This is Who is an American? Is our democracy as unequal as our economy? According to census estimates, by around 2044, the U.S. will become a majority-minority nation. Five states, including California and Texas, already have majority-minority populations. This seismic demographic shift has also triggered a cultural earthquake, provoking a radical spike in hate crimes against the other, whoever that other may be. As Dreamer activist Jose Antonio Vargas puts it, this country is only going to get blacker, browner, more Asian, and gayer. Women will break all barriers. A country that has barely dealt with the black and white issue is now getting more complicated with all these othered people. What's left is this question of how much change can white people handle, unquote. In times like these of massive disruption and economic stress, what psychologist Carl Jung called the shadow side of the psyche comes into play. The pronounced psychological tendency is to project these shadow qualities with unusual potency onto whomever people see as the other. But is there also a deeper story? Perhaps the question to ask is, who benefits?
3: Demos is the Greek word for the people of a nation, and it's the root word of democracy. Demos' mission is to work for an equal say and an equal chance for all. We address the intersection of political, social, and economic inequality because we know that the inequality of voice in setting the rules drives the inequality in economic outcomes. And we know that inequality has always been built on a scaffolding of racial and gender hierarchy.

0: Heather McGee has served as a trustee emeritus and distinguished senior fellow at DEMOS, a public policy organization that works to reduce political and economic inequality. McGee and DEMOS helped establish landmark consumer protections and contributed to policies that regulate financial institutions. They've successfully promoted pro-democracy reforms such as public financing of elections and same-day and automatic voter registration, initiatives that became law in a dozen states and Washington, D.C. Heather McGee is encouraged by the advances that progressive movements have made toward achieving equality and equity. But she also believes it's high time that people in the U.S. address the root causes of the extreme inequality that distorts and divides the economy, society, and democracy, a topic she covers in her book, The Sum of Us, What Racism Costs Everyone and How We Can Prosper Together. Heather McGee spoke at a Bioneers conference.
1: We have to face the fact that a political movement is in power and has been for the past 40 to 50 years throughout administrations of both parties that is stopping us from seeing one another as a demos, as one people, and stopping us from taking collective action to save our collective home, health, and well-being. We know that today, capitalism is writing the rules for democracy instead of the other way around. We know that these rules allow dozens of the most successful U.S. businesses to spend more on lobbying and CEO bonuses every year than they contribute to their country in taxes. We know that while the rules allow a small sliver of people to amass and keep unprecedented wealth, the rules haven't evolved with the changing times in ways that would have given more families a leg up, like responding to the premium on higher education with more college grants, not fewer, or responding to the necessity of both parents working, or the rise of single parents with guaranteed childcare, or portable real pensions, or a more generous unemployment insurance system in an era of easy layoffs and downsizing. How is it that the feedback loop just isn't working? That life is getting harder for most Americans over the past couple of generations, and our representatives haven't responded? Well, the answer is that what's happened in our democracy is that our democracy has become as unequal as our economy. Over the course of my lifetime, an entire new industry has appeared, that of corporate lobbyists, for which there are now 24 for every member of Congress. The legalized bribery that is big money campaign contributions has increased by over 600% just since I turned 18 to over $2 trillion a year. Members of Congress now spend 1 out of every 3 minutes that they're in office talking to rich people, asking them for money. Combine that with the gerrymandering and a voting system that seemed hardwired to discourage registration and voting, a system that in fact was set up that way during Reconstruction from the Civil War. And after progress with the Voting Rights Act is now getting worse, and you have a system that is democracy in name only. Princeton political scientist Larry Bartels has found that, quote, the preferences of people in the bottom third of the income distribution appear to have no apparent impact on the behavior of their elected officials. None. But something else has happened in our culture. Why did it somehow become publicly acceptable to evade taxes as if companies and rich people owe nothing to their neighbors or the country they live in? How did it become completely okay to assert that any kind of public help, from healthcare to unemployment insurance to solar subsidies, is unfair redistribution from worthy job creators to undeserving freeloaders? How did it become acceptable to demonize the class of people who in different eras were known as the little guy you root for?
0: Heather McGee says it's democracy in name only when policies favored by large majorities of the public are throttled by political elites beholden to big business. How, she asks, has it become socially acceptable for the wealthy to systematically write public policy and evade taxes? How? One way is to invoke the shadow side, stoke white anxiety against the other. It has a long and complicated history in the United States.
1: This, I believe, is where the increasing role of unconscious bias comes into our public culture in ways that are eroding opportunity and prosperity for all of us. Since the civil rights era, we have had a deep and growing anxiety in this country about who is an American. Now, why do I say since the civil rights era? It seems almost counterintuitive. Well, two things happened at once in the mid-1960s. The Civil Rights Act of 1964 finally decreed that the law could not segregate or discriminate based on color, upsetting the social order. And the Immigration Act of 1965 liberalized our immigration laws. Do you know that until 1965, the United States had racial limits on who could legally immigrate into the country? There was a strict limit to the number of Asians and Africans, for example, and even a limit on Southern and Eastern Europeans. The Italians, Poles, and Greeks were considered too ethnic to become citizens. Northern European countries had no limit whatsoever. Think about that. Think about how that shaped immigration. And so when that finally changed in the mid-1960s, the next 50 years saw an amazing transformation in the physical appearance of who is an American. And all of that exponential demographic change really began after the civil rights movement faded. So why does this new diversity matter to a political movement that relies on Americans' feelings about public solutions to common problems, about economic fairness, public investment, taxes, jobs, and collective bargaining? Why does diversity matter? Why is it that no Democratic candidate for president has won the majority of the white vote since Lyndon Johnson signed the Civil Rights Act? Now, I could tell the story of what has shifted in our economic rules to create this current era of unprecedented inequality without talking about race. And many do. But when we acknowledge that government investment is essential to a strong middle class, to prosperity, to the possibility of shaping our economy in the public interest, we have to ask why, since the civil rights era, has the U.S. retreated from the public supports that made our levels of mobility and security the envy of the world? In a way, what's happened to our entire economy since the end of the civil rights era is what happened across the American South. After integration, when white towns drained their public swimming pools rather than integrate them, destroying a public good they once enjoyed. For three generations now, politicians have stoked white anxiety about who the public is, successfully linking government to undeserving minorities and gaining support among white voters for cutbacks in public spending and regulation, for withdrawal from public solutions and collective bargaining. My friends, we need a we to survive. And that is exactly what racism destroys.
0: Very much like today's global disruptions, in the late 19th century, an unprecedented wave of corporate globalization caused massive global migrations and racial mixing. Like today, mass social movements erupted worldwide to resist these robber barons. As author Pankaj Mishra wrote, quote, For fearful ruling classes, political order depended on forging an alliance between rich and powerful whites and those rendered superfluous by industrial capitalism. Exclusion or degradation of non-white peoples was a way of securing dignity for those marginalized by economic and technological shifts. Today, Michaud described, as revolts erupt against globalization, politicians and pundits in the Anglosphere are again scrambling to rebuild political communities around what W.E.B. Du Bois in 1910 identified as the new religion of whiteness, the ownership of the earth forever and ever. The religion of whiteness, Mishra concluded, increasingly represents a suicide cult, unquote. This white supremacy ideology is radically out of step with the ground truth of American culture and the arc of today's diverse, interdependent world. But as a social construct, racism has proven to be a reliably effective shadow side strategy to divide and conquer.
1: I'm sure you're all aware of the studies out of Harvard University of implicit bias, where you're asked to quickly associate words with faces. And those studies demonstrate that we are nearly universally less able to quickly associate darker faces with positive words, though white respondents find it more difficult than people of color. You know, I want to pause there for a minute to ask why do we take for granted, as part of our history, why it is that American society adopted this belief in a hierarchy of human value, that people with white skin are better than others. Racism is not inevitable. In fact, the very idea of racial categories didn't take root until the 17th century. It's important to remember, because so much of this history has been suppressed, just how essential to the creation of the American economy slavery was. And slave labor on plantation land expropriated from Native Americans. That is our economy.
0: Historically, the invention of whiteness dates back to 1676 in the Virginia colony, which was then a corporation of the British Crown. European indentured servants and African slaves joined forces to rise up against the ruling class. At that time, whites and blacks lived and worked together, intermarried, and had children. There was more interracial contact then than there is now. Called Bacon's Rebellion, the insurgency was quite successful, causing the elites to begin experimenting with ways to divide and conquer. They tried religion, language, and place of origin before they stumbled upon race. They began passing anti-miscegenation laws, and they taught the newly minted whites that their role was to identify with the elites and to police non-whites. They created a new identity that hadn't existed before. Who benefited? Black lives were the original currency of America, says Heather McGee. By 1860, slave labor produced 80% of the gross national product.
1: At our founding, those in power chose to make American slavery different from other forms, not just indentured labor, but hereditary, inexorable. And they did it alongside these proclamations of equality and liberty that we now hold dear as our American creed, that it is self-evident that all men are created equal, that all men are entitled to liberty and the pursuit of happiness. It's a heart-stopping contradiction. The only way for men to write those words while owning other human beings was to create a belief system in which those people were not human beings. So for our first centuries, African Americans were property. For the subsequent ones, and up until the late 1980s, in fact, explicitly racist laws conspired to deny African Americans of property. We live on one of the most biologically and ecologically diverse lands on the planet. We have rainforests and deserts. This treasure that we sing about from sea to shining sea. And yet it is not ours. It has never been ours. We stole it, we killed for it, and we have not made amends. It's hard to admit all of that, to hold all of that, while at the same time holding a vision of we the people and of a country and a population that is worth fighting for and creating solidarity amongst.
0: When we return, Heather McGee seeks to reconcile two very different visions of America. And she asks, how can we create one out of many? This is Who is an American? Is our democracy as unequal as our economy? I'm Neil Harvey. 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

0: 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That's Bioneers.org. Heather McGee believes the first step toward racial reconciliation is to step out of denial. It's not going to paint a pretty picture, but we can't get past it without going through it.
1: You know, we have this myth of American innocence. I really commend to you a new book called Hitler's American Model, which goes right to the heart of puncturing that myth. World War II, is it not, is our shining example of when America saved the world. When America, the good guys, went and defeated the bad guys, the Nazis. Even today, when Nazis are marching down our streets, it's become very easy for a bipartisan consensus to say, well, at least not that. My friends, why is it not common knowledge to us that when Hitler and his regime looked for a model of a way to create a society where citizenship and humanity was cabined only to whites in every single legal, policy, economic piece of infrastructure, they looked only to us as the model. So how is it possible that we can say with a straight face that we are the good guys and the Nazis are the bad guys? And yet, I'm an American. And yet, I, the descendants of enslaved peoples, am proud of my fellow people. How do we hold that? Because if we can't hold a vision of an America worth saving, we won't. And if we don't hold a vision of an America worth saving, if we don't both admit the truth of our racist, sexist, hyper-capitalist past and present, while also reconnecting on a human level with our neighbors and our families, then we will continue as a nation to fall prey to a political ploy that keeps a right wing in power and rapes our planet.
0: The Trump administration stoked racial, religious, and ethnic hatred during both terms in office. From threats to punish businesses and organizations that implement diversity, equity, and inclusion programs, to violent and sometimes deadly ICE raids, detentions, and deportations. Their flagrant othering and disregard for civil rights and liberties also provoked strong public resistance. Massive protests rocked the country, from racial justice to the renewed movements for women's rights, immigrant rights, citizenship for dreamers, and more. But Heather McGee says that many people in the U.S. haven't learned about the historical origins of stereotypes, how othering has been used to perpetuate and justify an economic and political order. The country, she says, is overdue for a fundamental truth and reconciliation process. Who benefits? In this scenario, it's the full spectrum of the people.
1: We have to admit that we are in a moment of racial panic. But it is challenging us to shed the self-imposed colorblindness of our movements and engage forcefully in this question. Who is an American? What are we to one another? We have to admit that this question is harder for us than it is for most other countries because we are the world's most radical experiment in democracy. A nation of ancestral strangers met here with the audacious promise that out of many we could become one. everything depends on the answer to this question, who is an American and what are we to one another? Politics right now is offering two visions of why all of the peoples of the world have met here on this land. One in which we are nothing more than competitors, and another in which perhaps, just perhaps, the proximity of so much difference will finally force us to admit our common humanity. I don't know about you, but I need to find a way to love this country. And one of the things that helps me do that is because of the beauty of who we are becoming. The fact that by the time I am, goddess willing, nurturing my grandchildren, there will be no racial majority in this country. The fact that here today there is someone in this country claiming citizenship who has a tie to every single community on the globe. That is the we the people that I can believe in. The other side is saying that demographic changes are the unmaking of America. We must proclaim that they're the fulfillment of it. We must declare that what they say is a threat is in fact our country's salvation. For when a nation founded on a belief in racial hierarchy truly rejects that belief, then and only then will we have made a new world. I believe that that is our destiny, if we have one. To make it manifest, we must challenge ourselves to live our lives in solidarity across color, origin, and class. We must change rules that disrupt the very notion that those who have more money are worth more in our democracy and our economy. In short, we must emerge from this crisis in our republic with a new birth of freedom and make it our task to finally knit together a demos, one people out of this nation of many. Thank you.

0: Thank you.
1: Heather McGee. Who is an American? Is our democracy as unequal as our economy? Executive producer Kenny Ossibel. Written by Monica Lopez and Kenny Ossibel. Senior producer and station relations, Stephanie Welch. 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Producer, Teo Grossman. Associate producer and program engineer, Emily Harris. Production assistants, Claire Reynolds. If you have opinions or suggestions about any episodes or our series in general, you can email us at radio@bioneers.org or reach out to us on social media. We'd love to hear from you. My name is Neil Harvey. Thank you for listening. I invite you to join the Bioneers in inspiring a shift to live on Earth in ways that honor the web of life, each other, and future generations. This is program number 226. Yeah.

0: Herb Edwards lived in the little town of West Seattle on the other side of Puget Sound. Little tiny house, little bitty kitchen. He was a Norwegian immigrant, gave all of his life to the logging and to the union. He carried his red card in the union every working day of his life. We sat in that little kitchen and he told me the story of the Spokane Free Speech Fight, 1910. I would not attempt to duplicate that rumbling baritone voice or that Norwegian accent, but is the story the way he told it. He said, "Well, they boomed into Spokane and towns all over the West, looking for work in the silver mines up in the Coeur d'Alene or in the logging camps or in the wheat harvest, the 110 cats, the great wheatlands and flowaway."
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3: Welcome, friends, to another edition of Economic Update, a weekly program devoted to the economic dimensions of our lives and those of our children as well. I'm your host, Richard Wolf. Okay, I want to begin today with an almost situation. Workers were almost going to go on strike. Who are they? In this case, they are 40,000 employees of the University of California. They're skilled craft, service, and patient care workers in all of the UC campuses and health centers. I asked my colleague, Charlie Fabian, that many of you know, to do the research that I'm now going to summarize. They almost were going to go on strike. They had voted to do so on the 14th of May. And at the last minute, the union and the management reached an agreement, a tentative agreement, that then had to be ratified by the union members. Okay. The settlement did not come easy. Previous contracts for these workers had expired in July of 2024 and October of 2024. During more than a full year of negotiations, workers had organized and run five strikes of short duration. They'd held rallies, and they'd finally had to vote on an open-ended strike that wouldn't be short. It was an extraordinary, long struggle in which the union members held together, and boy, did they win what they finally won. And I'm going to simply summarize it because of the time limitation. They got total annual wage increases from 2026 through 2029. Total annual wage increase, 19%. Worked out this way, 6% in the first year, 5% in the second, and 4% in each of the last 2 years. The first one is, of course, retroactive. So it will be a big lump sum. And on top of that, everybody gets a $1,500 lump sum right away. In addition, for all workers who are not at the highest grade within their job category, a 2% each year step increase. It means that many of these workers will be getting more than a quarter larger salary than they had at the beginning. The new minimum wage for anyone working there is now, ready, $30.19 per hour, right? There's a cap on health insurance, and there are all kinds of other benefits that the workers have demanded. It turns out that if you hang together and you fight and you don't let the employer scare you or intimidate you, you can get a very good deal. Final results of the vote by the members. 94% voted in favor of ratifying that tentative contract. Okay. My next story is about a strike that wasn't just threatened, but that happened. And we're talking about Harvard University. That's right. And I should say at the outset, in the interest of transparency, that's the school I went to. I'm a graduate there, and so I'm very interested in what happens at Harvard for all the reasons of my remembrance of my 4 years there. Harvard students, graduate students, are also employees, and they have a union, the Harvard Graduate Students Union, which is allied with the United Auto Workers. It is a coming together of workers and students in a tradition that should be more widespread in our country than it is. In 2020, they had a strike, 29 days. In 2021, they had a strike, 3 days. They are currently in the longest strike they have ever had since April 21, and counting. And I want to talk to you a little bit about it. They struck a few days before the end of the semester. These are 2,000 graduate students who work at Harvard as workers alongside their studies. For most of them, they have to do that. They couldn't live any other way. If they get benefits at Harvard, they get a release on their tuition and certain fees, but they have to eat and they have to sleep. Many of them are married. Many of them have children and so on. So they go to work at Harvard. And Harvard consistently underpays and overworks them. Now, I want to drive home. Harvard is often referred to as a university that runs in a business-like manner. Well, lots of people beg to differ, but there is one area in which business is what they are, and that is in how they oppress and abuse their workers, and none more so than their graduate students. That's why they formed the union. That's why they joined with a serious union like the United Auto Workers with lots of experience to help them deal with the business like Harvard University. So it is an important thing. I want to tell you, when they voted on the strike, 79% of those students participated in the vote. That's a very high percentage. Any union man or woman will tell you that. And how many, what was the percentage vote in favor of striking? 95.8% voted in favor of striking. When you get that kind of a vote, you know what conditions they must be fighting. Graduate students do many, many tasks. They are integral and crucial to whatever education Harvard actually gives to the students who go through it. Many of my teachers, my closest teachers, were graduate students in the departments where I took courses. So I know firsthand how important they are, how hard they work, how available many of them make themselves to us as undergraduates. For the university, proudly announcing every year how it is a billion-dollar corporation, which it is many times over, and the richest university in America, which they repeat forever. But when it comes to the graduate student union, it's nickel and dime all the way. And the students are fighting back. They've won in the past, and we wish them well right now. My last update for this morning, for today, has to do with a funny thing that's gotten a new name. The old name was hunger. I wanted to find out, because I had been confronted with this information, of the growing problem of hunger in America. Well, one of the ways our country deals with hunger is by getting rid of the word, because it kind of tells you the story, all in one word. so we don't talk about hunger anymore in the governmental statistics and in the polite academic discussions. We talk instead about, get ready, quote, food insecurity. Okay. That's like telling the bus driver who's angry about how he's being treated that he isn't a bus driver anymore. We're not going to raise his salary, but we're going to call him a transportation engineer. Playing with words in that way is an old capitalist tradition. According to the United States Department of Agriculture, which keeps track of this, it measures how many households are food insecure. Roughly, it means that they're not getting regular meals, that they have been missing regular meals when they're asked this question. What percentage of American households report food insecurity? In other words, hunger. 13.7. One out of seven households in this country doesn't get enough to eat. If you look more closely just at the households that have children, it goes up to 18.4%. Just shy of one in five households with kids don't get enough to eat. And I won't bore you by telling you what damage it does, physical and mental, to children in their growing years if they don't get enough good food to eat. The New York Federal Reserve Bank keeps another statistic I found useful I want to add. It looked at households that are non-white or earn under $50,000 a year or have no more than a high school diploma among the adults. That group of households, the lower part of our socioeconomic ladder, report hunger 20%, a full one in five of those households don't get enough to eat. These are data taken from the Survey of Consumer Expectations, a regular statistical report. And here's what it means. The next time you hear our president or leading politicians of both parties refer to our great economy, please remember these data. A great economy doesn't have between one out of five and one out of seven households hungry, unable to afford enough food to feed themselves and their children. That's not the measure of a great economy. That's a measure of one that is whatever the opposite of great might best be described as. I give you many statistics in this program about what the real condition of our economy is. Nothing is realer than hunger. And hunger haunts an enormous number of our fellow Americans. And that means our economy is not great. We've come to the end. Of the first half of today's show. Stay with me. We're going to be interviewing someone who specializes in the Yellow Vest movement in France and what it might have as lessons for all of us. Stay with us. We'll be right back. Welcome back, friends, to the second half of today's Economic Update. I am very happy and proud to bring to our microphones and cameras Professor Ida Susser. She is a distinguished professor of anthropology at the Graduate Center of the City University of New York. She has a recent book that caught my attention called The Yellow Vests and the Battle for Democracy: Taking to the Streets of Paris in the 21st Century. Published by Routledge in this year, 2026, it focuses on movements like that and the new visions that they embody and that they may be able to project into the future. Her previous books include studies of working-class mobilizations to stop government program cutbacks and gentrification in New York City and to win needed health services in Southern Africa. So first of all, Professor Susser, thank you very much for spending a few moments with us today.
4: Thank you for inviting me.
3: Okay, I am an unabashed admirer of the Yellow Vest movement in France. It struck me as an amazing testimony to what folks have called the revolutionary tradition in France going back to 1789, with many moments along the way. Is it that? Is it a powerful new movement? Has it changed France? Is it exportable to other parts of the world? You're a close student of it. How do you feel about it?
4: Those are great questions, all interesting. First of all, it was an extraordinary movement. I was studying social movements in Barcelona and Paris because I'm interested in looking at the movements, and particularly I was interested in what do we do in the cities that are so gentrified today and so affected by global decisions, and how do people change that? How do people transform towards a society that is more just? And there's many, many efforts. And so I was looking at that. But suddenly, in November 17th, 2018, the Yellow Vests rushed into Paris. I mean, it was unprecedented. And people were, many Parisians were sort of terrified, and the journalists were sort of worried, because they weren't sure. Nobody, it was like an enigma. 300,000 people rushing into Paris, even though they came from the provinces and even though they had been demonstrating and objecting to things since the spring before, nobody had noticed them. And this is why they rushed into Paris, because Paris is like the center of all politics and media. And, if you're in the provinces, people don't seem to hear what you say. So they came rushing in, and they were wearing yellow vests. That's what they call yellow vests. Yellow vests are required by the French government. If you're in a car, you have to have a yellow vest as protection if something happens and you get out in the street. So everyone has one. And the yellow vests were initially protesting a diesel tax, because they came from the provinces. There had been lots of cutbacks, less trains, less buses, the schools you had to drive a long way, the villagers lost their cafes. Some of them didn't even have post offices. So people had to drive a lot. And now the cheapest gas had been diesel, because it had never had a tax. And gas in Europe is incredibly expensive. You would not believe it, being American. Anyway, so they picked a yellow vest as their sign, because it's about the state. The state protects you. You wear a yellow vest. And they were asking for state protection against the diesel tax. And they got together in the provinces, and they met in the traffic circles and blocked traffic, and truckers and nurses and teachers and health administrators and workers and women on assistance and people with disabilities met in these traffic circles outside of villages, and blocked traffic and built cabins, and nobody listened and nobody heard them. So they decided on November 17th, 2018 to rush into Paris. And by then they were not just against the diesel tax. They were against all the cutbacks. They were almost, when they got to Paris, they were saying anti-capitalist. They had changed so much in that meeting at the traffic circle over so many weeks of being ignored.
3: Well, you know, it's almost like a dramatic movie, you know. It's like the protests of the past imagining in their greatest moments of fantasy how their protest could win over the mass of people to do everything you just described. So let me pursue that. Would you call it a left-wing movement? Would you call it a right-wing movement? Would you think that neither of those does the job? How do you respond to that kind of question?
4: That was exactly why I decided to embed or to be an anthropologist and live with and around the Yellow Vests, because everybody was asking that question. And for example, Macron was answering it, the president. He was saying, oh, they're anti-environmentalists because they're against this tax. Oh, they're anti-Semitic. All of these things. People, journalists were saying things like they're ignorant. They don't even know what they're calling for. And so they were seen in a kind of they felt they were seen in a kind of derogatory way because they came from the provinces and they had never demonstrated before. And many of them didn't even know their way around Paris. So they went straight to the Arc de Triomphe because they'd heard of it and straight to the Champs-Élysées, which is the richest street of shops, probably one of the richest in the world, the fashion street of shopping. And these were the places they went to object. So they didn't come with a ready ideology. And many people called them right wing. And there were some members of the extreme right, like Marine Le Pen's sort of legacy fascist group. And there were also many of the left, like the group that was the left party at that time was Mélenchon, or still is his group, La France Insoumise. So there were both kinds of politics. However, the people themselves, many of them were not that ideological and didn't have a particular straight line of critique. And they came because they were enraged, because nobody was listening to them. And because they came from places where they had less to eat than they ever had, where the generations were not able to find housing, where they were talking in those cabins and people who had been ashamed to say they were poor were willing to say that they didn't have food to feed their children at the end of the month, where people who were sick and couldn't get to hospital were explaining it. And so it was a kind of conversation about all these things that they hadn't really met to discuss, and that the cabins in the provinces in the traffic circles gave them that social center to feel what they were all enraged about. And then they ran into Paris. So I don't think they were right or left. Well, I went to a debate, which was, some of your listeners might have heard of Antonio Negri, and it was him with Hart and Negri talking on one side and an anthropologist, Etienne Balibar. And Negri was just excited, spontaneity. He loved the big movement, but nobody knew where it was going. And then Balibar was cautious. He said, we've had right-wing movements from the provinces, and that was true. Even when they were against austerity, they were like, funded by big corporations often, and they got to be very nationalistic and bigoted, and you know, so there's evidence of both those kind of things. So it wasn't clear, was clear to me that this was an enigma, and that it was an extraordinary opportunity. I was a person studying social movements in Paris, and this was something I had to concentrate on.
3: Would you say that it evolved in? I understand what you've said, but as it continued, did it become more left-wing? Because a few moments ago you said, it started out as a diesel tax and it ended up being anti-capitalist. That sounds like a movement over time to a left-wing position, since the Front National in France avoids that kind of language. That's Mélenchon's language, not Le Pen's language, etc. Is that a fair statement, or am I wrong in that?
4: No, I think you're right. You know what? The reason I gave you that example was a woman who was a secretary in the south of France, 8 hours away, had joined the cabin, the traffic circle in her little village. She was in her 60s. She had a husband and 3 grown children, and she went to this traffic circle. And the first time she went, she said it was because the gas tax was too high. And then she went and she said, and then I learned that we were talking about how food costs are too high and how nobody can afford their rent. And so she went a few more times. And after a few weeks, she said to her daughter, I'm driving to Paris. I'm going to Paris. I'm going to express what I think. And they drove the 8 hours to Paris, and they showed up in the Place d'Italie where they were kettled. They were encapsulated by the police and they could not get out from the moment they arrived, and they were terrified. And she said to me, there were pensioners. Everybody was old. Many, many people in the yellow vest have white hair, grandmothers. And they said they were terrified. Her daughter was terrified. She was, she's in her 60s. The secretary had no politics, no understanding of it, or no grip of sort of academic idea, theoretical ideology. And she said, she's there and 2 hours they're being tear gassed. And finally, something that's called the Black Bloc, the militant group, fought their way out the police and let everybody out. And she said, by the end of that 2 hour meeting, that 2 hour kettling, she was anti-capitalist. And all she ever said after that was, anti-capitalism. Yes. That was her written testimony. I asked people to write these things.
3: I have to ask you a question, and we're running out of time, of course, but this is so urgent. Here we are in the United States, and there are many people from many countries watching and listening to this interview, and we're plagued by what we call here an affordability crisis, which is, after all, the same thing, whether it's focused on diesel or food or any of the other things.
4: Mm-hmm.
3: So here's my question. Can something comparable happen here? If not, why not? And if not yet, when?
4: Who knows when? You can't tell. But I'd say, of course, that it has to come out of the American or say the Chinese, wherever it is, it has to come out of their history and their relationships. And I see these kind of things building in the United States. You know, you've got No Kings, you've got the Tesla demonstrations, you've got the Minneapolis where everybody came together. And I think that it's incredibly actually important today that these ideas or these ways of bringing together different groups, because the Yellowists, in the end, they joined in many demonstrations with the environmentalists to show they weren't anti-environmental. They joined with the Black Lives Matter demonstrating that they were not racist. So like, these things come out of the meeting of bodies on the line, sharing, demonstrating, trusting other groups that you didn't really understand before. And I think that in the United States, that's a process that is taking place. But, you know, we need to take place now in the United States because we don't have that much time at this freedom that we are living in. And losing if we don't, and I argue for something called the commons. It's not the public, it's the commons. If you don't use it, you lose it. The British demonstrated for footpaths through people's property. They kept it by marching on those footpaths. Only by using your democratic rights can you maintain them. And every society has to invent its own creativity of, you know, traffic circles or the French stop the toll booths or, you know, whatever, the suffragettes stop the race courses, the horse races. Every society has its own history. We come out in France, say the Paris Commune, that to me was the first expression of we need a welfare state. Women like Louise Michel, we need a welfare state. We need children to have schools. We need the vote for women. We need healthcare. We have social rights. That's what the Paris Commune was about. And now post-colonial populations in France, people who are maybe 2 generations ago came from Algeria, or maybe yesterday they came from Africa. Whatever they are, they're fighting for the same rights. They're fighting for those rights that the Paris Commune said should be universal and that are universal. But that extreme right groups, like you said, the Marine Le Pen, are fighting against and want to limit to certain groups. So the Yellow Vests were fighting for universal entitlements. They believed in the state. They believed their taxes should be spent for everybody. And they were attacking groups that what they called stealing the state, not providing the universal entitlements and the years that they had worked to give them a pension. The French very strongly have fought for that.
3: Thank you very much.

Numerous books on the subject of social economics, including Rethinking Marxism, Understanding Capitalism, and Democracy at Work, A Cure for Capitalism. 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

0: Welcome to Between the Lines, presenting news and analysis of critical issues affecting our communities, the nation, and the world. I'm Scott Harris. This week we present Salon.com writer Sophia Tesfaye, who talks about her recent commentary titled Barry Weiss Brings Trumpism to 60 Minutes, raising the alarm about Trump-allied billionaires' threat to press freedom and democracy. Freddie Guevara and Liam Henry, who described their voyage with the Global Samud Flotilla to deliver humanitarian aid to the people of Gaza, which was violently intercepted by the Israeli military. And Christina Harvey, executive director of Stand Up America, who discusses her group's kick-out corruption tour to expose how corruption in Washington is driving up costs for everyday Americans. But first we begin with a summary of some of the week's underreported news stories.
1: AAFS, Infrastructure and Energy, a little-known U.S. company with operations in Sarajevo, Bosnia, and Herzegovina in the former Yugoslavia, is close to securing a $1 billion contract to build and operate a pipeline across the Balkans. The proposed pipeline would transport natural gas shipped from the U.S. to replace supplies from Russia. The company, which has no experience building an energy project close to this scale, does have one special qualification: personal connections to Donald Trump. The company's representatives include Jesse Binall, a MAGA lawyer, and Joe Flynn, the brother of former Trump National Security Advisor Michael Flynn, who pled guilty to lying to the FBI and was later pardoned by Trump. Both men worked to overturn Trump's defeat in the 2020 presidential election. A Guardian investigation revealed how international relations are changing under the Trump presidency, which blurs the line between government policy and the enrichment of the ruling family and their allies. But the stakes are higher than simple corruption. U.S. intervention in the pipeline deal could empower ultra-nationalist Serbian politicians to undermine the peace deal that Washington brokered in 1995 to end the Bosnian War that killed 100,000 people, many who were Muslim civilians, massacred by Serb paramilitaries. The M23 rebel group that occupies much of the Eastern Democratic Republic of the Congo and controls critical rare earth minerals used in modern electronics, such as tin, tungsten, and tantalum, is seeking to make deals with Western governments and corporate investors. The political wing of the Rwanda-backed M23 rebels are currently under international sanctions. M23 soldiers control Goma, the principal city in the eastern Congo with a population of some 15 million people in an area the size of Mississippi. While M23 is working to build a parallel administration independent of the government, the Trump White House is building close

close ties to the DRC leaders in the capital, Kinshasa. In March, the U.S. imposed sanctions on Rwanda's army, the M23's main supporter. The Congo government hired Eric Prince, who leads a U.S. mercenary force to retake territory in the DRC's South Kivu province. The Economist observes that while diplomatic talks have stalled, a military victory for one side or the other is unlikely. The longer the conflict goes on, the more likely it is that Eastern Congo will become a state within a state. In December, immigrants inside Boston's famed Faneuil Hall were pulled aside during a naturalization ceremony, moments before they were to take the oath to become American citizens. In the months since, immigrants, who were all vetted and screened, have waited in vain to reschedule their citizenship ceremony. Other green card holders around the country have also had their naturalization ceremonies canceled in recent months. Now, a group of 14 green card holders who were prevented from taking the citizenship oath are suing the Trump administration, charging that immigration officials are unlawfully delaying their naturalizations. After an Afghan citizen shot two National Guard members, one fatally in Washington, D.C. last year, the Trump regime suspended immigration decisions for citizens from what they describe as 39 high-risk countries subject to a full or partial travel ban. The plaintiff's lawyers argue that the delay violates federal immigration law, which requires the government to make a final decision on naturalization applications within 120 days. They maintain that the administration has also violated the Fifth Amendment by basing naturalization decisions on national origin. This week's news summary was compiled by Bob Nixon. For Between the Lines, I'm Anna Manzo.

0: CBS News, once considered the United States' preeminent news network, closely identified with iconic anchor Walter Cronkite, has over the past year been shattered by new corporate owners who are aggressively dismantling the news division to curry favor with Donald Trump, who labels media outlets critical of him as the enemy of the people. CBS parent company Paramount Global was acquired by Skydance Media in August 2025 in an $8 billion transaction brokered by Skydance founder and CEO David Ellison, backed by his father, Oracle founder billionaire Larry Ellison. As the Ellisons await federal regulatory approval for their proposed $111 billion merger bid for Warner Brothers Discovery that owns CNN, they hired Barry Weiss as CBS News editor-in-chief, who's implemented major editorial changes at CBS Evening News that's resulted in a loss of millions of viewers. More recently, Weiss, who has no TV or broadcast news experience, has begun demolishing the CBS award-winning weekly news magazine 60 Minutes, the nation's longest-running and most-watched news show. In recent weeks, she's fired key producers and correspondents, including Scott Pelley, who's worked at the show for 22 years. Your reporter spoke with Sophia Tesfaye, a senior writer at Salon.com, who talks about her recent commentary titled "Barry Weiss Brings Trumpism to 60 Minutes," raising the alarm about Trump-allied billionaires' takeover of many of the nation's media companies and the threat posed to press freedom and democracy.
1: The title of my analysis is that, you know, Barry Weiss brings Trumpism to 60 Minutes, and it's her management style, right, in that she has replaced veteran producers, and at CBS News writ large, she's brought in people who don't have experience, and that's something we've seen time and time again in the Trump administration, inexperienced people elevated to top positions where they then do damage to the institutions. And I think that is where Barry Weiss is directing CBS News, starting with 60 Minutes. Starting with CBS Evening News, actually, to be frank, with Tony DeCoppel, but that's a different subject, kind of.
2: Yeah.
1: But yes.
0: Sophia, among other accusations, Scott Pelley says that the new CBS News editor, Barry Weiss, sent a note to 60 Minutes executive producer Tanya Simon, also now fired, asking that a report on the ICE agent murder of Renee Good and Alex Preddy in Minneapolis include false information that bent the truth to fit Donald Trump and Stephen Miller's false narrative justifying the killing of Good and Preddy. I thought this was some of the most damaging accusations to come out of this very sad episode of the destruction of CBS News as the flagship news program in the United States.
1: Yeah, I think you're right. I think it's like probably the first concrete allegation of Weiss's editorializing in the Trump administration's favor in a way that's actually concrete. I mean, both Celia Vega and Sharon Alphonse obviously made allegations, but they didn't give examples. And so, yeah, the Scott Pelley allegation saying that Weiss asked that the Trump narrative be repeated, that the protesters be covered, as he said, I think more violently, in more violent light, and that it was presented that Good was escalating her vehicle towards the officer whose name is escaping me. And yes, and so Scott Pelley's allegations are pretty damning. And I think it's very interesting. Barry Weiss was slated to appear at a marketing conference in Arizona, and she canceled it. She also relatedly did not attend the first staff meeting for the show after Pelley was fired. So, you know, she's not answering for a lot of these drastic, drastic moves that are happening under her watch. And I think that's also indicative of the broader problem of the Trumpism inexperience, right? Like this NAIF more or less coming in to a complete iconic legacy institution and just wreaking havoc and then not having an explanation for anything.
0: The recently defeated leader of Hungary, Viktor Orban, had successfully captured most of Hungary's media by having his billionaire buddies take over media outlets that were no longer independent and pumped out propaganda favorable to Viktor Orban. And that seems to be the model, the authoritarian playbook model that Donald Trump and his administration were following almost to the letter. And it continues, of course, as we've been talking about with the Ellisons and other billionaire owners of media companies. You know, we're talking about Jeff Bezos and the Washington Post, the Murdoch family, Mark Zuckerberg, Elon Musk, Patrick Soon-Shiong at the LA Times, Michael Bloomberg. This goes on and on. Maybe you could comment briefly on Hungary and the authoritarian playbook model of an authoritarian government sidelining an independent media, as Donald Trump is clearly trying to do.
1: Yes, absolutely. And I think that Hungary, obviously Steve Bannon and the far right have, including Donald Trump, have long explicitly stated that that is a model that they'd like to replicate here. But also it's important to look at what's happening post-Orbán in Hungary and how the new leadership is breaking all of that down and the connections to the actual right-wing media, alternative news spaces in the U.S. and the funding. It's all very a little dark. But I do want to mention Project 2025 and the Heritage Foundation, for an example, closer to home. And the FCC chairman that was appointed by Donald Trump, Brendan Carr, was an author of Project 2025. Heritage Foundation has connections to Viktor Orban. So, yes, this was explicitly laid out in their playbook that was Project 2025 and is now being implemented by the authors of Project 2025. Carr at the FCC has gone after Jimmy Kimmel, has gone after The View, has gone after Disney writ large, all for offending Donald Trump's sensibilities, more or less. Mm-hmm. This is, at this point, extremely explicit. The actors themselves are not trying to hide it, is what I like to say. And so trying to report on this as if these are neutral actions is almost, it's getting impossible. This is very nefarious and very apparent.
0: That was Sophia Tesfaye, a senior writer at Salon.com. Find a link to her recent commentary titled Barry Weiss Brings Trumpism to 60 Minutes and related analysis by visiting our Between the Lines website at btlonline.org. The Global Samud Flotilla, the largest effort so far to break the Israeli blockade of Gaza and deliver humanitarian aid to Palestinians there, consisted of 52 boats and more than 400 volunteers from 41 countries. The boats were intercepted and boarded by the Israeli military in two waves in May, with flotilla crew members aboard the boats arrested and detained. Upon their release, most of the volunteers reported being subjected to torture and abuse, including some who said they were sexually assaulted and physically attacked, resulting in broken bones. Two American flotilla crew members, Freddie Guevara and Liam Henry, recently spoke about their experience at the Palestine Museum in Woodbridge, Connecticut, reminding their audience that Palestinians suffer much worse treatment at the hands of Israel on a daily basis. Freddie and Liam are experienced sailors, both having learned their sailing skills aboard the Clearwater, the boat inspired by the late folk singer Pete Seeger, that's campaigned to clean up the Hudson River since 1969. Between the Lines' Melinda Tuhus attended the talk and brings us this excerpt of the pair's account of their voyage, abduction, and detention by the Israeli military.
2: Liam and I both started out on the mission in Italy, and we were both intercepted in that first round of interceptions off of the coast of Crete. We had over 50 boats, I think, at that point, that were sailing from Barcelona and Italy. We were a part of the Italian fleet, the two of us, on two separate boats. About 22 vessels were intercepted April 29th off of the coast of Crete in Greek search and rescue zone waters with the aid of the Greek government. A little over 170 of us, civilians, humanitarians, doctors, sailors, a lot of humanitarians and activists were kidnapped in international waters, detained and brought aboard an Israeli naval vessel and were detained there for about 2 days before being transferred to Greek authorities in Crete.
3: Yeah, so Freddie and I were together in that first, we're not on the same boat, but were part of that initial interception, which, yeah, again, it should be emphasized that it wasn't just the Greeks were not merely complacent. They were actually there. Like, there were Greek naval vessels present. There was also a Greek plane flying overhead at the time. And it took place in what you call the search and rescue zone. So it was the international waters and subject to laws under the UN Convention of Law of the Sea, spent around 40 hours. And at that point, there was a lot of confusion as everybody got back on their feet. But it was determined that a few days later that the fleet would keep going on, including the boats that had survived that initial interception. And because Freddie and I have the advantage of being experienced sailors, we were given a spot on a boat leaving from Greece, or two boats leaving from Greece, and were able to continue on with the mission, which eventually went to Marmaris, Turkey. And from there, that was the final leg, departed from Marmaris and headed along the Turkish coast for a while, and then turned southeast and went towards Gaza. And then the second day out from the Turkish coast, while we were in the Cyprus search and rescue zone, the Israelis military started picking us up at that point and apprehended all the ships over the course of a little bit more than 24 hours. It took them a while to get us all. There were a lot of us. We kept going. I believe the closest anybody got was around 90 nautical miles from Gaza, which does place this, even the second interception, as a kind of unprecedented intrusion of Israeli military power into the rest of the Mediterranean. Previously, the furthest that any of the flotillas had been intercepted was around 175 nautical miles. Those of us were captured in the second round of interceptions. We had been joined by comrades from Greece and Turkey, so there were around more than 50 boats, more than 400 of us. So it took two prison boats this time to pick us all up. I was back in the same one that Freddie and I had been in previously, and there was a significant escalation of violence compared to the first interception. And in general, in terms of the way people have been treated during the previous global Samud flotilla last year, bears repeating. It's nothing compared to what Palestinians have to deal with on a regular basis, and what the Palestinian hostages currently being held in occupied Palestine have to are confronted with. But there was a definite escalation. Words like torture have been used by the media. That is totally correct. Two of my crew members were tased in the face. People were brought on board prison ship and basically had each individualized little run through a shipping container before being let out into the enclosure where people were held. And essentially everyone during this point was subjected to violence. There were on our boat 35 confirmed fractures, possibly a few more broken bones. There were 11 definite cases of sexual assault. There were 3 cases of people being injected with unknown substances. I think it was 5 traumatic head injuries as well.
0: That was Freddie Guevara and Liam Henry, 2 participants in the Global Samud Flotilla that attempted to deliver humanitarian aid to Palestinians in Gaza until they were intercepted by the Israeli Navy. Learn more about the Samud Flotilla and the Siege of Gaza by visiting our Between the Lines website at btlonline.org.

0: Donald Trump's second-term presidency has been marked by his broken campaign promises to reduce the cost of groceries, energy, housing, mortgage rates, health care, and everyday consumer goods. Instead, his deliberate policies of imposing tariffs on virtually every country in the world, and the war he launched with Israel against Iran, resulting in the closure of the Strait of Hormuz, has fed rising inflation and caused the price of oil and gas to soar. But apart from growing opposition to what many now believe are Trump's reckless policies, recent polls find that there's an increasing public perception that Donald Trump is corrupt. Several recent examples of the president's alleged corrupt behavior include the widely condemned $1.76 billion slush fund he devised to dole out taxpayer money to his allies and January 6 insurrectionists, insider trading, no-bid defense contracts given to family members, pay-to-play pardons, the Trump family's multi-billion-dollar cryptocurrency operations funded by foreign actors, and a group of White House ballroom donors recently awarded $50 billion in federal contracts. In response to what appears to be an orgy of self-dealing and feeding at the public trough, the group Stand Up America and End Citizens United recently launched their kick-out corruption tour to expose how corruption in Washington is driving up costs for everyday Americans. The tour, whose first stop was in Tempe, Arizona on June 7th, will visit key battleground states ahead of the November midterm election. Your reporter spoke with Christina Harvey, executive director of Stand Up America, who talks about the goals of the kick-out corruption tour and some proposals to clean up rampant government and corporate corruption.
1: So we're teaming up with End Citizens United and national leaders to take to voters our message about the connection between the corruption in Washington and rising costs, and to offer real solutions for how we can get our government back to actually working for everyday working people.
0: So tell us about what's happening on the tour, who's speaking, and what's the purpose of the rallies, actions that are being organized in anticipation of the turnout project for November 2026.
1: Yeah, absolutely. So we actually had our kickoff event in Tempe, Arizona at Arizona State University. And yesterday's special guest was Senator Mark Kelly, who's someone who has been a true advocate for legislation to stop corruption and has really been a model himself of standing up against corruption. Yesterday, we talked a bit about something that he likes to call the Kelly Standard, which is his voluntary refusal to accept corporate PAC money, placing all of his assets in a blind trust, and making his schedule public so that voters actually know who he's spending his time with. And we had a fantastic crowd that came out yesterday, a really engaged audience, as we talked about really how Washington has stopped even trying to hide corruption. It's come out of the smoke-filled back room, and it's out in plain sight. We talked with folks about the Gilded Ballroom, whose corporate funders have received $50 billion in new and expanded federal government contracts. And voters are mad because they know that they're paying for those contracts. And we talked about how the cuts that Congress made last year and their billionaire budget to food assistance and school lunches and health care so that they could give their ultra-wealthy donors tax breaks are impacting Arizonans and their costs and their quality of life.
0: Yeah, I wondered if you could give some more examples of the corruption we're seeing, as you said, in our faces, because they are no longer trying to hide it. They may be trying to spin it, but they're not trying to hide it much. And that includes, you know, everything from domestic and foreign policy. You've got Jared Kushner, the president's son-in-law, doing deals, you know, with the Gulf monarchies as he's overseas trying to thus far unsuccessfully broker a peace agreement with the war the U.S. and Israel started against Iran. But the money deals are really front and center. I mean, they are not trying to hide it. And certainly one of the biggest recent examples of corruption is the attempt by the Trump administration to negotiate with itself to give Donald Trump $1.76 billion in what's being described as a slush fund that he can give to anybody he wants. He's got sole control over it, and he'll be likely to give it to the January 6, 2021 insurrectionists that tried to overturn Trump's election loss that resulted in 5 deaths at the Capitol, including police officers, many injuries. At its heart, an attempt to overturn U.S. democracy.
1: Yes, there are so many examples. And I'm so glad that you brought up Jared Kushner, because, you know, one thing that people in Arizona and across the country are concerned about are rising gas prices and the prices of all the other goods that are going up because the cost of fuel is increasing. This illegal war in Iran is putting service members' lives at risk. It's driving up costs for Americans. It's destabilizing the global energy market. And at the same time, it's creating some really serious questions about whose interests are being served by this war. As you said, Jared Kushner, who, for folks who don't know, is Trump's son-in-law, advised him to enter into this war. And he has extensive business dealings in the Middle East, including in Saudi Arabia and Qatar, countries that are two of Iran's biggest competitors on the global energy market. And unfortunately, the Trump family possibilities for corruption when it comes to Iran don't end there. Trump's sons, Donald Jr. and Eric, own a stake in a drone company that was just awarded a defense contract to produce weapons used to defend against Iranian attacks. So whatever your view is on the war in Iran, we shouldn't have to wonder whether politicians' personal financial interests are influencing decisions that are putting American lives at risk or costing taxpayers billions of dollars. We should be able to trust that if they're taking us to war, it's based on national security, not on whether the president's friends and families stand to profit. And unfortunately, we have to wonder.
0: That was Christina Harvey, Executive Director of Stand Up America. 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

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Our theme music was written by Richard Hill and performed by Mikata. 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
1: I want to end it with this beautiful quote, Antonio Gramsci. The old world is dying away, and the new world struggles to come forth. Now is the time of monsters. I don't know, Donald Trump, Narendra Modi, whoever you want to put in that category. Thank you.
2: That's Taimur Rehman, and this is Alternative Radio. I'm David Barsamyan. This edition of AR features Taimur Rehman on Antonio Gramsci, the imprisoned philosopher. Antonio Gramsci of Italy was one of the most important and original political and philosophical figures of the 20th century. He was a staunch anti-fascist and was jailed for years in Mussolini's prisons. He wrote with great insight about class, culture, and the state. He said that once the state establishes ideological authority, its use of violence can become unnecessary. Gramsci was critical of those intellectuals who play a huge role in manufacturing consent for the policies of the ruling class. He developed such key concepts as cultural hegemony, organic intellectuals, and war of position. He warned of morbid symptoms afflicting so-called liberal democratic societies. Today, almost a century after his death, Antonio Gramsci continues to inspire and inform progressive activists everywhere. He warned of morbid symptoms afflicting so-called liberal democratic societies. Today, almost a century after his death, Antonio Gramsci continues to inspire and inform progressive activists everywhere. To talk about Antonio Gramsci is Taimur Rehman of Pakistan. He's a professor at the Lahore University of Management Sciences, known by the acronym LUMS. He's the author of Class Structure of Pakistan, and he's Secretary General of the Mazdoor Kisan Party, Workers and Peasants Party. Along with his political and teaching activities, he's the lead guitarist of the Pakistani music band Lal. This classic from the AR archives was recorded in Lahore, Pakistan, in 2019. And now, Taimur Rehman.
1: Folks, today we are going to study Antonio Gramsci, his criticism of economism. But in the process of criticizing economism, you see that he develops many, many interesting new and different ideas about hegemony, about political and civil society, about the state, about the relationship between the economic base and the superstructure, and so on. And all of those ideas are very, very pertinent, although they all emerge out of the singular strand of criticizing economism. I completely empathize with those who are unable to sort of extract from the reading what's going on because, well, there's two major reasons for that. The first is that Gramsci is responding to various people in his own time frame who are writing about Marxism, writing on behalf of Marxism, or writing against Marxism. And so in responding to them, he's more or less assuming that you know the people, or at least know the arguments that those people have made and that you're familiar with both Marxism as well as the arguments with which he's dealing. So it's kind of, again, once again, a situation where you're entering into a debate in the middle of the debate rather than being introduced to all the terms. That's the first major difficulty. The second major difficulty is that these writings were writings that Gramsci wrote while he was in prison. And so the access that he had to various books and sources of information were naturally limited, although he did have access to some, but it was not by his choice what he had access to. Moreover, he had to write things in a way that he was using code names or rather he was changing the terms. He could have written it much more simply. For example, he could have just said, the philosophy of Marxism says X, Y, Z. Or Marxism says X, Y, Z. But you notice he doesn't use that term. He uses the term, the philosophy of praxis, leaving many of us thinking, what is that and how is that different from Marxism and how does that relate to everything and so on. And he uses a number of terms in this particular way. For example, there are a number of passages where he writes about nations fighting in military wars, whereas you can very clearly see that what he really means is classes fighting in them. The reason why he can't write classes is because everything he's writing is going to be read by the prison authorities. So he has to somewhat change the meaning here and there in order for it to pass the censors. And you really have to be sort of more or less aware what he's getting at in order to really understand what he's talking about. So for these two reasons, number one, the fact that he's jumping into the middle of the debate, sorry, you're jumping into the middle of a debate that you're not familiar with. You need a prior knowledge of Marxism and the debates around it. And for the reason that he's trying to avoid the prison censor. Otherwise, the censor of the prison will say, sorry, but we're confiscating these writings. We're not going to allow them to be given to your family or your friends or comrades or whatnot. So he's trying to avoid that. And thirdly, of course, he's writing mostly out of memory. What a phenomenal memory he had, really, to be so productive in prison is quite phenomenal. Interestingly, Faiz Ahmad Faiz, the great Pakistani poet and critic of the establishment and left-wing progressive figure, the iconic left-wing progressive figure of Pakistan, also wrote most of his most famous poems while being in prison. Another great example of someone who really developed intellectually while being in prison is Malcolm X, who went into prison and came out of prison a completely reformed and changed person, ready and willing to fight for the rights of the African-American community. But this is a particularly brutal prison, and it was particularly brutal for Gramsci because this is a prison under Italian fascism, and they, of course, had no love lost for Antonio Gramsci. And it was very difficult for Gramsci as well. He already had and further developed very, very serious health problems while in prison and died at a very young age. And so you can imagine that this was no walk in the park, so to speak. So Gramsci gets his name from a town in eastern Albania, which is called Gramsh, and that's just changed into its Italian sort of name, Gramsci. His father was, in 1898, convicted of corruption, and he was then imprisoned. And as a consequence of the imprisonment of his father, the family became completely destitute. Not that they were very well off before, but now they became very, very poor. In fact, they became so poor that Gramsci had to stop his schooling and had to do work to make ends meet. Finally, his father was released in 1904, and Gramsci could then thereafter continue his schooling. Gramsci suffered from very early on from his childhood with very, very severe health problems. He had a terrible malformation of the spine, which stunted his growth and meant that he was not even 5 feet tall. And he was hunchbacked because of that malformation of the spine. In 1911, when Gramsci was, he was a brilliant student, and in 1911 he managed to win a scholarship to this amazing university, that's the University of Turin, of course, where he made his name as a leftist. So a highly, you know, sort of an elite university where he, you know, he really excelled in philosophy and other things, and I think he really came into his own. In 1913, soon after university, he joined the Italian Socialist Party. Now, just a note here that this is the Italian Socialist Party was already a pretty strong party, and Italy already had its own working class tradition and so on. By 1916, he showed himself to be a very good writer. He was writing on working class issues, on their struggles in Turin and so on. And so, in his own town, he became the co-editor of Avanti, which means forward, of the socialist, the party's official newspaper. By 1919, he had set up his own weekly newspaper, which was called The New Order. The Italian Socialist Party was a very diverse sort of group of people. So they were all socialists in one way or another, but relatively speaking, it had still had a very diverse ideological spread. And because of that diversity, it also a lot of factional infighting, etc. And Gramsci thought that it wasn't a very effective party. And by 1919, the Bolshevik Revolution has occurred, which is in 1917 in Russia, the Russian Revolution. And Gramsci is very much attracted to Lenin's style of leadership, his party, his understanding of how to do politics, and so on and so forth. And what Gramsci wants to do is to create a Marxist-Leninist party in the context of Italy. But the New Order is more or less dedicated to that particular function, that we are going to popularize Lenin's ideas and create in Italy a party like the Bolshevik Party in Russia. From between 1919 and 1920, Turin, where Gramsci is an activist and working and organizing workers, experiences big mass working class strikes, really, really huge strikes. But sadly, by 1920, they are defeated. By the way, across Europe at that time, from 1917, 18, 1990, up to 1920, there are strikes and protests and revolutionary movements in almost every part of Europe. These strikes have a very deep impact on Gramsci. He observes them very closely. He's working with them very closely. He observes the workers very closely. He observes how they organize. And he's very much influenced, not just by the literature that he's reading coming in from Russia, but very much by his experiences there amongst working people. He himself belongs to, you know, the working class. By January 1921, Gramsci is able to gather enough support together with another leader called Bordiga. Together they're able to gather enough support to say, we don't want to stay with the Italian Socialist Party. We are going to create a new party, which is called the Italian Communist Party, which actually goes on towards, you know, sort of enormous success. Togliatti was the big leader of the Italian Communist Movement. Interestingly, Togliatti was also a student at the University of Turin when Gramsci was a student there. Soon after the formation of the Italian Communist Party, there was a period of repression against the party. In 1926, the fascist government enacted emergency laws, that's Mussolini's government, on the pretext that there was an alleged attempt on Mussolini's life. And so after that, the police had already arrested Bordiga, but now had also arrested Antonio Gramsci, despite the fact that he ought to have had parliamentary immunity. At his trial, Gramsci's prosecutor stated, for 20 years, we must stop this brain from functioning, and he received a 20-year sentence. After about 11 years in prison, his health had deteriorated enormously. His teeth had fallen out, his digestive system had collapsed, he couldn't eat solid foods, and he had convulsions when he vomited blood. He suffered a headache so violent that he beat his head against the walls of his cell. So, you know, he was really in a very bad state in prison. There was, in fact, an international campaign for his release from professors at Cambridge University. He was due to be released on April 21st, 1937, but he had become so ill by that time that he couldn't really be moved. He had a number of sort of diseases. By 27th April 1937, he passed away only at the age of 46. But in this period, and despite all this ill health, he managed to write 30 notebooks, over 3,000 pages, on history, on politics, and on philosophy, and so on. So, you know, despite all these difficulties, he was quite prolific in his intellectual output. His contribution to the intellectual heritage that of humanity includes his ideas about cultural hegemony as a means of legitimizing the capitalist state, the idea of organic intellectuals, what are organic intellectuals versus technocratic intellectuals, his distinction between political society and civil society, what is that distinction, how do we understand it, his critique of historicism and economic determinism, which is, I think, one of the key elements in his entire thing. A lot of his other concepts, like the distinction between political and civil society, cultural hegemony, organic intellectuals, really flow out of this main concern of how do we understand economic determinism and historicism and so on. And finally, his critique of pre-Marxist materialism. But these are just some of the main, very, very big influences that people widely acknowledge. How do we begin to understand Gramsci's actual thought? In order to understand Gramsci, we've got to first understand Karl Marx. We've got to understand how Marx understood history and his criticism of capitalist society. Marx was a prolific writer. The collected works of Marx and Engels are 52 volumes. But the passage that is perhaps most widely quoted is in which he sort of very quickly sums up. This is the preface to the Critique of Political Economy, etc., in which he very quickly tries to sum up in a few sentences the way that he wants us to understand history or examine history. This is one of the most widely cited passages out of Marx's work, and very, very influential for that reason. So let's read through this passage, try and understand what he's saying. So he says, in the social production of their existence, men, and by men here he means human beings, so humans inevitably enter into definite relations, which are independent of their will. So let's stop there just for a second. To produce and reproduce life, we cannot produce and reproduce life individually. We have to enter into social relations, right? We have to enter into relations with each other. To have children, obviously, we have to enter into sexual relations. To produce the necessities of life, food, clothing, shelter, we have to work together at some level, cooperate with each other at some level. To protect ourselves against animals that may try and hurt us and so on and so forth, we have to work together. So, but what does he mean that they're independent of our will? What he means by that is that these relations that we form with each other are not relations that we can merely pick and choose, but they are in accordance with the circumstances in which we exist. If we are living in the jungle, we'll have to evolve certain kind of relations. If we're living in the mountains, if we're living in the... whatever our material conditions are, those will determine what kind of relations we can create. Namely, the relations of production appropriate to a given stage in the development of their material forces of production. So what does material forces of production mean? It means our ability to produce. What stage are we at in terms of our, what kind of relationship do we have with nature? To what extent are we able to manipulate nature such that we are able to benefit from it? Though that will determine what sort of relations we also have with each other. In other words, the stage of our development of economic technology, our ability to produce, in turn, the tools we use, the kind of tools we have created, in turn also determine what sort of social relations you and I are going to have with each other in that process of our work and production. So in an advanced society with a high degree of technology, you will have relations that may be very different. For example, if you have a society where you could have meetings that are online, or you could wear a little, what is that called, virtual mask and have a meeting with somebody sitting in Tokyo, and it would seem like you're sitting in the same boardroom, well, then that would mean that you could have a boardroom meeting without traveling from one part of the world to the other part of the world. And that would mean, of course, certain things about what sort of relations you'd have. So what I'm trying to say is technology changes the way we can talk to each other, we can relate to each other, who we can relate to at any given point in time, you know, how many people we can relate to, and so on and so forth. It does change that. And I'm only talking about communication here. Marx is talking about the process through which we come together and work together, and that can be changed by the kinds of tools available to us. So he says the totality of these relations of production, that is the way in which we come together in order to produce, all of them put together, totality means if you take all of those relations in any given society, you put them all together, that constitutes the economic structure of society, the real foundation on which arises a legal and political superstructure. Let's look at some of the relationships that are immediately observable around you. First of all, there's the relationship that you and I, or you have with your professors. Then there's the relationship that you have with the staff, or with each other. Then you have a relationship with the staff that works here. Somebody, of course, does the cooking. Somebody does the cleaning, the gardening. There are people who guard your university and so on and so forth. And we, even though we may not say hello to them, we might not exchange your pleasantries with them, but we really actually do have a certain relationship with them which keeps us where we are at, even if we don't want to recognize that. But that is the objective reality. So that, he says, you put all of that together, that's the economic foundation. That's the economic structure of a given society. And it's on that economic structure, Marx says, that all your ideas, your ideology, your thought processes, your culture, your laws, etc., your legal and political institutions, they are really reflecting or based on those economic relationships that we enter into as we produce. And to this legal political superstructure and to the economic structure correspond definite forms of social consciousness. So our ideas correspond to our relationships, and those relationships are the real relationships that we have in the process of production. Who does what work? What role do they have in society in that work? What benefits do they get out of society for doing that work, and so on? Those are very, very important in determining the political institutions, which in turn are very, very instrumental in determining our thought processes about institutions, about work, about life, about politics, about economics, so on and so forth. The mode of production of material life, he says, conditions the general process of social, political, and intellectual life. So the way that you come together for work determines the way that you come together for everything else. So consider, for example, that our social relationships are by and large formed by our class, which in turn is formed by our position, our positionality within the mode of production. This occurs nearly from birth. This occurs right from the beginning. It occurs so naturally in any person's life that you don't even think that it occurs. For example, I'll take myself as an example. Here I am standing in front of you wearing jeans and a shirt, etc., speaking in relatively fluent English, if not a slightly Punjabified English accent, etc., right? But all of those things are really, to use slightly postmodern language, symbols of a particular class status. If I was born in a village, my dress would be very different, my friends would be very different, my language would be very different, my thoughts would be very different. Psychologists do this little really interesting experiment where they take teenagers or really young kids, and what they do is they put a coin in front of them. There was a coin somewhere over here. I thought I saw a coin. Can't find it anymore. Anyway, they put a coin in front of homeless children and in front of children who are, you know, sort of middle class or upper middle class. And they put a coin in front of them, then they take the coin away, and then they ask them to draw the coin on a piece of paper. And what they noticed was that the children who were from poverty always drew the coin slightly larger on average than the children who were from better off homes. Children born in poverty focus on that. So what am I trying to say? Our very perception of the world is determined by, you know, even perception of how large something is, how desirable it is, how much you want it, is determined by what you have and what you don't have and what others have. It plays a very big role. It's easy to dismiss it and say, money means nothing to me. But then if you don't have money, then you discover suddenly that if you really, really don't have it, that it deprives you of many, many things that are not necessarily material. It's not just that you want to have more stuff, but it deprives you of many, many opportunities that can result in you having a very low self-esteem, a bad image about yourself, or will not give you the ability to really reach your potential. So the mode of production life, says Karl Marx, and of material life conditions, the general process of social and intellectual life, it is not the consciousness of men that determines their existence, but their social existence that determines their consciousness. So our ideas are determined by our activity, and one of the main forms of our activity is the activity of producing together. This may seem rather odd to you people, because you are not yet engaged in the process of production, given that you're all students and you're right now what we call dependents. Your parents pay for your food, clothing, shelter, and you're supposed to only study. And you tell your parents, yes, yes, yes, I'm studying, which of course you're not doing at all. But the point is, you're not yet part of the economy, right? You're going to become part of the economy soon. But as soon as you become part of the economy, it's going to take over your life. It's going to be 8 hours of your day. And after you're done with, hopefully you won't have an 8-hour job. But if you do, most likely you will. And after you're done with the 8 hours of the day, you will spend the next 8 hours recovering from the 8 hours that you worked. And then you'll spend 8 hours sleeping. So that's basically your life. The reason I say that is because I'm trying to show you how the work that you do determines not just the things that you have, but even also the opportunities that you have with respect to your own time. And obviously the activity you're involved in is basically what you're going to be thinking about. If you're sweeping the floors day in, day out, and, or you're working in a factory, or you are in the grind, then you don't have time to think about whether the Big Bang theory is correct, or whether there is an infinite number of Big Bangs, whether string theory is correct, whether quantum mechanics is right, or whether the general theory of relativity by Einstein is right. You're not going to have the sources available to you, the time to go through what has been written on that subject, to deliberate on those matters. You may have the potential, you may have the intelligence, you may have the ability, but you will not have the opportunity. And what are you going to be occupied with in terms of your mind is going to be the things that you are occupied with in terms of your time. So what we get from this is this sort of a metaphor of a base and a superstructure, a triangle. Marx here is using an architectural sort of metaphor, so we've made a pyramid out of it, where the economy is the base, and the superstructure, which includes art, it includes family, it includes culture, religion, philosophy, law, media, politics, science, education, music, literature, all of those things are in the superstructure. The base includes everything related to the economy, the tools used, the machines used, the factories, the land, the raw materials, all of this stuff, and the various classes that are created in the process of production, industrial working class, managerial class, so on and so forth. That's the base. Now we come to the interesting part. So this was just the background. Now there is a way to understand what Marx has written here, which can be very narrow and economistic, right? Which is that everything that happens in the superstructure, everything that happens in culture, everything that happens in family, religion, education, politics, whatever, everything that's written is immediately and directly related to some direct economic cause. So we try to figure out if we want to know why a particular war is happening. Why is America attacking Iraq, or what is it doing at Iran, etc. We try to find the economic causes, and those can be important. But a lot of times, states will go to war even when there isn't a significant economic benefit to be gained. We know this from history that, for example, the British went to war with Afghanistan several times, 2-3 times in fact, not because they thought that Afghanistan had any economic benefit for them, but simply because they wanted to make sure that the Russians don't take over Afghanistan. So they made it into a sort of buffer area. They didn't necessarily want to gain anything economic out of Afghanistan, but they wanted to make sure Russia doesn't get in, so they went to war in those places. So you can go to war for geostrategic reasons rather than directly economic reasons. So when we understand these sorts of things, we cannot therefore conclude that every action in politics, in culture, war, is somehow directly related to economics. If we do that, we make a caricature. I think we simplify human life way too much. So that is called economic reductionism, the idea that everything is economics. Self-interest governs nations and drives the world forward. Everything is about self-interest, class self-interest, individual self-interest, state self-interest, and so on. It's not so easy, right? So economic determinism or economic reductionism is the view that all political or cultural phenomena are determined by or can be reduced to the economic structure. And this is a bit simplistic, overly simplistic. Marx did say, for example, the handmill produces feudalism, the steam mill produces capitalism, and it does sound very reductionist to say something of that sort. But you've got to remember that Marx is making

0: relationship one way, that the base explains everything in the superstructure, but that the relationship flows both ways. The economic base is really shapes and maintains the superstructure, and in turn the superstructure is created in such a way so as to justify, legitimize the economic base. Hence, not every change in politics is a result of economics. Economic structure itself is always changing. Leaders sometimes make mistakes. Some decisions are made because of internal necessities of an organizational kind. For example, a political party may need to make certain changes, etc., etc. But it has nothing to do with the economic base. It has to do with the politics of the time.
1: 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This is Independent Alternative Radio. 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
0: I understand that many of you people will be like, yeah, what's the relevance of all this stuff about economic base and superstructure? How is this sort of, you know, changing anything in our lives and so on? And I can respect that, but I think you've got to appreciate, perhaps you've got to appreciate, you know, the understanding that the idea that all of history could be understood by examining how economic contradictions had played themselves out is a very powerful idea. It's an idea that has played a very influential role in our times. And when you take that argument and extend it too far and you try to make everything come out of economics, then I think, you know, you take a good solid argument and you make it a bit, you know, you take any good solid argument and make it a bit too extreme, then it falls on its face. That's why it's very important to be able to define to what extent the economy influences our social decision-making, political decision-making, our ideas, and so on. But not to go to town on it, not to go so extreme on it that, you know, every question has to have an economic answer. And I think that's basically what Gramsci is trying to explain, is, you know, how these two realms interact. So this debate about the relationship between the base and the superstructure is one of the key debates in political economy as a whole. How do these two realms, the realm of the economic and the realm of the political, how do they interact with each other? That's pretty much what the whole of political economy is about. It's very important for us to be able to tease that out in some way or the other. So Gramsci says structure is not a hidden god. Here he's referring to something that Croquet has written that determines everything. Structure and superstructure are intimately connected, interrelated, and act reciprocally. Structures and superstructures form a historic block. So a historic block is formed out of a structure and a superstructure. So superstructure is not merely unimportant appearances or an unimportant appearance. It forms the ideological and cultural hegemony necessary for the legitimization of the state. So we can't just say something is ideological, so it's unimportant. Marx has never implied that ideology is unimportant. Engels, Gramsci is trying to just reinforce the fact that to say that the economy plays a very influential role in our conceptions is not the same as saying that our conceptions are unimportant in the world of politics and so on and so forth. Not at all. So this exaggeration has occurred both by those who oppose Marxism and even by those who claim to be Marxists themselves. It's happened on both sides of the spectrum. So take, for example, Jordan Peterson. Jordan Peterson made it out to seem like Marx is saying that economics determines everything, right? So he's pushing Marx into economic reductionism. So that's really what Gramsci is saying, that that's a caricature of what Marxism is. Superstructures are objective and operative in reality. Marx spoke about the solidity of popular beliefs. And when this way of conceiving things has the force of popular belief, this is another phrase for Marx. So when a particular way of thinking about things becomes common sense, that becomes the politics of common sense. And that is a material, real force that you have to contend with when you enter politics to change society. In other words, popular conviction has the same energy as a material force, says Antonio Gramsci. The philosophy of praxis, here again he means Marxism, itself is a superstructure, says Gramsci. It is the expression of those subaltern classes who want to educate themselves in the act of government and who have an interest in knowing all truths. To give you an example, is Martin Luther King Jr.'s

0: famous speech, "I have a dream that one day this nation will rise up, live out the true meaning of its creed. We hold these truths to be self-evident that all men are created equal." Has no impact on the economy. You can't say it's derived from the economy. But it animates many social movements, in fact, that are working for civil democratic equality. And the fact that he can pose it in this particular way is very significant. For example, he could have just said, "We want equality for blacks and we want equality for women and we want equality for all people," right? People have been making that speech for ages. Has had no impact. But when he says it in this way, "I have a dream," why does it resonate with the American public? Because the American public has been brought up on the idea of the American dream. And so when he relates his dream to the American dream, that's a very powerful articulation of how the American dream needs to be changed, or what the real American dream ought to have been, and so on and so forth. You see the point here? That's why he's powerful. That's why he's effective, is because he can do that. What is an erroneous way to understand the superstructure or ideology? Well, first of all, he says, yeah, we all acknowledge that ideology is distinct from the structure. It is asserted that a given political solution is ideological. That means that it is insufficient for changing the structure, although it thinks that it can do so. But on these correct premises is drawn the conclusion that every ideology is pure appearance, useless, stupid. But that's the wrong conclusion to come to. Just because something is the product of capitalism, just because something is the product even of feudalism, doesn't mean that you can just dispense with it and say, that culture was just useless culture. No, what you've got to understand is that he makes a distinction also between organic and arbitrary. Organic ideologies are necessary for a given structure. Arbitrary ideologies only create individual movements and polemics and so on. So first of all, you've got to sift the chaff and the grain, right? You've got to understand that there are lots of ideas in society. Some are truly arbitrary, temporary, and so on and so forth, and can be dismissed. But organic ideas that are central to systems, to social systems, must be treated with greater care. These are relatively permanent. Organic ideology will lead to organic movements that are relatively permanent. And these must be separated from conjunctural and arbitrary ideologies and movements that are occasional, immediate, and accidental. A common error, though, consists in our inability to find the correct relationship between what is organic and what is conjunctural. So what he's now going to show you is that even that which is conjunctural cannot always be dismissed. In the first case, there is an excess of economism or doctrinal pedantry, the overestimation of mechanical causes. In the second, an excess of ideologism, which is the exaggeration of voluntarism and individualistic element. So you can have an exaggeration of ideologism here and an exaggeration of overestimation of mechanical causes when you're looking at these causes. And you've got to stop doing that. You've got to understand the complex interrelationship between organic ideas, organic movements, conjunctural movements, arbitrary ideologies. They come together in complex ways, and we've got to understand them if you want to make real social change. He's a real craftsman. I mean, he's sitting in jail, but you can give him credit that he's a real craftsman. He's explaining to you, if you want to bring about the feminist revolution, if you want to bring about a revolution against extremism, if you want the end of, in Pakistan, you want the end of, I don't know, XYZ, oppression of minorities, how do you do it? How do you convince people? How do you make it happen? He is an architect, an engineer, you could even call him an artist, of how to create, construct social movements in any given context, how to understand them and create them. So to understand and create them, you have to understand the relations of forces. Who's strong? What is the balance of power? We've got to distinguish, he says, between relations of social forces, that is linked to structure, objective, independent of human will, yani the economic relations between classes. Then you've got to look at the relations of political forces. How many people were there at the climate march? Who are the enemies of the climate? How many others went to the climate march? Okay, right? Okay, there you go. You know, who are they? What are their views? How do they convince people that climate is unimportant? You've got to understand that and the mechanics of that. Finally, he says, between classes or between nations is also the balance of force of military. Who's got a stronger military? He says that also plays an important role. So let's go through them. The first one is kind of self-explanatory, so he doesn't really bother with that, which is the economy. right? The second one he goes into, what about politics? What happens in politics? Well, he says in politics, social movements evolve at three different levels. You can divide them into three different kinds of social movements. The first are economic corporate level, which is that people come together for their immediate economic interests. For example, a trade union in one place or a student union. What is that? That is an economic corporate level stuff. Then you don't unite with all students here. You unite only with LUMS students for LUMS demands. Then what if all students combined? He says that would be the economic class level. It would be where you'd advance common interests of the working class, common interests of the of students or whatever the case is. But these are still economic interests. You're still not vying for political power. The third stage is the political level. He says formation of political parties to contest for hegemony over other subordinate groups. Now you form a political party of whoever it is that you represent, and then you try to build alliances with others in order to win the struggle. Right? So he says this is the highest level. And then finally he comes to military force. Quite shocking that he's discussing this while sitting in prison, but he does a trick with it. He discusses it, but he doesn't talk about classes anymore. He talks about nations. Because when he talks about nations, then nobody can object. But you can see that he actually means, because his interest is not national war, but class war, right? So he says, independence cannot be won with purely military forces. It requires both military and political military ones. So you've got to combine politics and military in order to win these sorts of struggles. Military is also important, though, he's trying to say. The oppressed nation, he says, but actually what he means is the class, will therefore initially oppose the dominant military force with the force which is only politico-military. You can't have a head-on confrontation with a stronger opponent. Okay? It's just stupid. It's not about courage or whatnot. He's trying to say to you, you cannot take on the American military just head-on and say, here I am, rock you like a hurricane. No, you can't do that, right? So what do? You have to have a political strategy. You have to try to destroy the war potential of the dominant nation from within. And you have to compel the dominant military force to thin out and disperse over a large territory, thus nullifying a great power, part of its war potential. So you've got to find the right way in which their strategic strength is cannot be deployed against you in one go, otherwise you'll be wiped out. So it's like a smaller boxer fighting a bigger boxer. The smaller boxer's got to keep his distance. He can't get in there and just say, all right, I'll take your punch and I'll give you one. No, no. Can't do that. He's got to go around him. He's got to maneuver around him. He's got to punch, you know, find the loopholes, etc. Never take a full-on punch from the other side. Yes. So what about economic crisis? In 2008, we had a huge, massive economic crisis. And a lot of times we think that an economic crisis ought to generate resistance against capitalism. But then we see Donald Trump get up. Then we see Boris Johnson come up, then we see Le Pen get up, etc. We see Narendra Modi get up. So what's going on? Gramsci says, it may be ruled out that immediate economic crises themselves produce fundamental historical events. They can simply create a terrain more favorable to the dissemination of certain modes of thought and certain ways of posing and resolving questions involving the entire subsequent development of national life. They create the potentiality that a certain new idea can become popular. But don't make the mistake of thinking that just because Pakistan is going down economically, the left is going to go up politically. That's not the way reality works, he's explained to you. For example, the French Revolution did not occur only owing to endemic poverty, but also conflicts related to class prestige played a very important role in the French Revolution, he says. And you can't dismiss that. Economic crisis can lead to contradictory outcomes, he says. The old society may decide to resist and may ensure itself breathing space by crushing the opposition, or a reciprocal destruction of contending classes, and the peace of the graveyard may be established, perhaps even under the surveillance of a foreign guard. So it's not at all necessary that just because you represent the truth and the poor and the downtrodden, the oppressed, that victory will be yours in any given specific conflict. How do we analyze this? And what's the purpose of our analysis? If we want to change the world, how do we change the world? Gramsci can be, the prison read notebooks can be written, the prison read notebooks or how to change the world. You know, you could just recall it that, right? How do you change the world? He says, the first purpose of analysis is to reveal the points of least resistance at which the force of will can be most fruitfully applied. I think this is genius, okay? If you're going to try and change anything in society, this is, you should put this on your t-shirt or something. Why? Because you can't attack everywhere and you can't attack everything. Some places you attack and those places are very heavily defended and guarded, and those ideas are very strongly entrenched. Those forces are very strongly entrenched, and all you're going to do by attacking those places is, in fact, you're going to multiply the resistance against you. You're going to make yourself weaker rather than stronger by attacking where you are weak and they are strong. But if you attack some place where they are weak and you are strong, you are on the right moral ground and people support you and say, I don't agree with everything Taimur says, but on this question, you know, competitive federalism is the way to go, or whatever the case may be. If you attack on that, on the pitch where you have a winning chance, there then you win lots of people who are otherwise not necessarily with you. And that's what Gramsci wants to do. They suggest immediate tactical operations. What suggests it? Your analysis shows where are they strongest, where are they weakest, where do I need to attack in order to win? For example, the women's cause. You tell me, where would you need to attack in order to destroy or undermine patriarchy? What would be the weak point of patriarchy? What point would you attack at which you would gain allies and those who support patriarchy would lose allies? Versus what are the points where if you attack patriarchy on that point, the patriarchs would gain allies and you would lose allies? Those are the things that you need to think about in any movement, whether it's patriarchy or class politics or democratic politics. The point is only to illustrate to you that to win in politics, Gramsci is saying, you've got to attack where the enemy is weak and you are strong. An analysis helps you find that. They indicate how campaign of political agitation may best be launched. What language will best be understood by the masses? What will give you greater and greater support for your cause? To conclude, he says, this whole thing of economism, understanding everything through economics and not having this ability to look at things in this nuanced way, he says, is a legacy really not of Marxism but of liberalism. Economism is not Marxism but the direct descendant of liberalism. The state and civil society are one in the sense that they serve the same class. The latter, though, that is, the state, works through coercion, and the former, civil society, works through ideological hegemony. And this is, again, another key point of Gramsci. He says that trade unionism, for example, he says, although it belongs to the subaltern class, to poor people, but the independence and hegemony of the subordinate group is in fact sacrificed to the intellectual hegemony of the ruling class, because trade unionism is an aspect of laissez-faire liberalism or laissez-faire capitalism, right? So trade unionism is supposed to restrict the revolt of the working class only to negotiating the wage, whereas what Gramsci wants them to do is to question the wage system, i.e. capitalism itself. To continue, either the problem of emancipation is not considered, or posed in an inappropriate and ineffective form, for example, social democracy, or because of a belief in the possibility of leaping from class or society directly into a society of perfect equality with a syndical economy, it is left completely open. So trade unionism is not a successful subaltern strategy, because even though it is a subaltern movement, this is a very cool concept. You can have subaltern movements that don't realize that they are conceding ideological hegemony to their enemy. You can have movements of women who do not realize that, in fact, they are conceding hegemony to patriarchy by, let's say, undertaking a certain slogan, or workers' movements, or whatever the case may be. And Gramsci wants you to be able to sift that and understand where you are ceding essential ground, where you are conceding to your opponent the hegemonic idea. There you are basically in trouble. You're not going to win, even though you may make a very big splash and get your picture on social media, but you will not get what you want. So he says this is not how politics works. You cannot be successful if you think in this way. In fact, hegemony, he says, presupposes compromises with other interests. You want your movement to be successful? You've got to compromise with other movements in order to win them as allies, in order to be successful. The leading group should make sacrifice of an economic corporate kind without touching the essential. Don't give up on your essential, but nonetheless, make allies, isolate your enemy, and fight against them. All forms of electoral abstentions also belong to economism or liberalism. So that's why he says, okay, you know, we often think, oh, the law is against us. the police is horrible, terrible. Yeah, it is. Yes, the law may not be in your favor. Oh, parliaments are corrupt. Oh, politics is all corrupt. We're not going to do any of that. What's the result of that? It's a self-defeating strategy. You've got to get in the mud, he says, is what Gramsci's saying. You've got to get into the mud and you've got to meet with the police wallahs and you've got to say, here's a gender sensitization program for you. But if you use the word gender sensitization, they're going to run the other way. How do you get in there and get your point of view? Or here's a labor sensitization program, whatever it is. How do you maneuver and convince people that the changes that you want to bring about are good? That always requires, he's saying, compromises and getting into those, even into those institutions that you may or may not necessarily agree with or like. Aside from a strategic vision, what Gramsci is saying is very similar to what Marx and Engels would have also agreed with. For example, Engels writes, according to the materialist conception of history, the ultimately determining element in history is the production and reproduction of real life. Other than this, neither Marx nor I have ever asserted. Hence, if somebody twists this into saying that the economic element is the only determining one, he transforms that proposition into a meaningless, abstract, senseless phrase. To say that everything can be understood from economics is not what we are saying. Similarly, Gramsci continues that economism, which is he also associates with the Italian Communist Socialist Party, makes no distinction between the relatively permanent organic movement and the fluctuating arbitrary movement. It cannot, these are his criticisms, all of these. Economic development is reduced to technical change in the instruments of work. It cannot even examine economic development very well. It is utterly false that people will allow themselves to be moved by considerations of self-interest. And it is entirely true that they are above all motivated by desire for an ardent belief in prestige, something that Max Weber talks about. Prestige and status plays a very important role in our self-image and can play a very, very important role in how we view our position in society and whether or not we revolt or conform to society, and Gramsci is agreeing there. Economism asks the question, who profits directly from the initiative under consideration, and replies with a line of reasoning which is as simplistic as it is fallacious. The one who profits directly are a certain fraction of the ruling class, and then they get into this argument, is Nawaz Sharif benefiting from this, or is Zardari benefiting from this? Whole politics then begins to resolve around a few individuals, which really is what's going on in Pakistan as well. The whole political question becomes around a few individuals and their economic benefits, rather than real questions about what those policies mean for people. Gramsci seems to be describing Pakistani politics perfectly, because that's what we do all the time, right? We only pick on things which we think have benefited those politicians, then we make them into big scandals, and that's the whole thing that politics revolves around. He wants you to look at the social content of the mass following the movement. What function did this mass have in the balance of forces? What is the political significance of the demands presented by the leaders? You examine the conformity of the means to the ends. What do they want? How are they trying to get it? Are the two things working together well? And only in the last analysis and formulated in the political and not moralistic terms is the hypothesis considered that such movements will necessarily be perverted and serve quite different ends from those which the mass of the followers expect. You've got to start analyzing the movements for who is in them, what are they doing, what are their demands. Last but not least, he has an aversion to historicism. What is that? The aversion to compromises is based on the iron conviction that there exist objective laws of historical development similar in kind to natural laws, together with a belief in a predetermined theology like that of a religion. Since favorable conditions are inevitably going to appear, and since these, in a rather mysterious way, will bring about palingenetic events, it is evident that any deliberate initiative tending to predispose and plan these conditions is not only useless but even harmful. In other words, we have become anti-planning. We don't want to plan anything because we think spontaneously, history is on my side, the truth is on my side. He says it doesn't happen that way. The strong, those with better strategy, win over those with bad strategy. That's how politics really works. And interestingly, that's very much Machiavelli, right? You got to know how to play politics. That reference to Machiavelli is very much there also in the writing of Gramsci, you know, saying that you got to be as smart as Machiavelli wanted you to be in order to make the revolution. I want to end with this beautiful quote. The old world is dying away, and the new world struggles to come forth. Now is the time of monsters. I don't know. Donald Trump, Narendra Modi, whoever you want to put in that category. Thank you.
1: 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Joe Rich is our general manager and editor. I'm David Barsamian. Thank you for listening. We go out with Umide Seher Ki Bata Suno. Listen to the Hope of a New Dawn, an Urdu poem by Faiz Ahmed Faiz of Pakistan, performed by Taimur Rahman and his ensemble, Lal.

From the National Press Building in Washington, D.C., this is your Corporate Crime Report Morning Minute for Tuesday, June 9, 2026. I'm Russell Mulkiber. Autism therapy spending has become one of the fastest growing healthcare expenses for many private insurance plans. The industry has also attracted predatory providers who bill for phantom services, pad hours, and charge steep fees for care delivered by low-wage workers with minimal training. That's according to a report in the Wall Street Journal. Annual spending on hands-on autism therapy for about 40 large employers covering 3.5 million people doubled to $108 million from 2021 to 2025. Private insurers are sounding the alarm about autism therapy abuse. Insurer Aetna said the number of investigations identifying likely fraud or abuse by autism therapy providers shot up by 300% in its private plan businesses between 24 and 25. For the Corporate Crime Reporter, I'm Russell Mulcahy.

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1: This archival recording is part of a tribute to Michael Parenti, the internationally known political scientist, historian, and activist. TUC Radio, Time of Useful Consciousness. Michael Parenti, Capitalism's Apocalypse. Why the rich can't save anyone, not even themselves. Parenti gave this talk on August 23, 2008, in Oakland, California. He predicted the financial crisis that began only weeks later when he said that giant corporate capitalism, by its very nature, is an apocalyptic system. When left to its own devices and unregulated, the built-in elements of ever-increased growth may well bring the whole system down, Parenti said. And he described the growing national debt not as a tragic mistake, but as a means to shift ever more money from the taxpayers to the financial institutions. The speech that you are about to hear is an analysis of the many structural flaws of a capitalist system that puts it on a permanent collision course with democracy. Here is Michael Parenti.
2: First off, I think we should notice that there's a close relationship between capitalism and democracy. It's an antagonistic relationship. Historically, capitalists have had a hard time dealing with democracy. They opposed, in this country, every democratic advance, the elimination of property qualifications for voting and for office holding. They oppose it with tooth and fang and claw and nail. They oppose the freedoms of an independent press and the strong dissident voices that emerge. They opposed mass demonstrations of dissent. They opposed the right to collective bargaining, the right to public education for all, which would be a basic condition for democracy, for citizenry. They opposed that. They fought against it for generations. They opposed a living wage and safe work conditions, which is a democratic condition. They opposed direct elections of office holders in many cases, even to today. Today, they oppose the direct election of the president. They're sticking with the Electoral College, which, of course, favors these small states, giving them a very loaded additional vote. And those small states usually go Republican, the red states. They opposed more equitable and more democratic modes of representation. They opposed proportional representation. They've gotten a good deal of proportional representation undone in Italy, getting rid of then the whole multi-party social democracy, and so you've got these two left-of-center, right-of-center parties, and it begins to resemble the American alignment in terms of how politics go. They oppose easy access to the ballot. Today, as you see, conservatives, staunch warriors of capitalism, are passing laws in states like Missouri which require proof of birth. There was that case of the one woman who was 85, 86, who had been voting for half a century or more, and who now suddenly had to write to Mississippi to get her birth certificate, and there was no record of it. So she's being disfranchised by these laws. It is their goal to disfranchise, to limit, to constrict, to undermine, to dilute democracy, while keeping certain democratic forms, because those forms legitimate the system and they convince people that they're free and they're self-selecting in their rulers. So we should keep in mind that capitalists, historically speaking, have had a near impossible time trying to act democratic. they often cannot even abide by their own constitution. I mean, it's their constitution. It's not all that democratic. It's full of all sorts of little rigs and snares and whatever else. So to defend their unfair privileges and exploitations, they must act unfairly, undemocratically, and unconstitutionally, using force and violence, deception and manipulation. You know, Eugene Victor Debs, the great American labor leader we know, socialist, he became aware of some of this when he was thrown in jail for struggling for the rights of working people. I mean, there he was, you know, if you ever been roughed up and thrown in jail, you have time in jail, you could feel the bruise, or the cop hit me here, oh, he hit me here, oh, and so you're sitting there and you're feeling your aches and knocks. I speak from experience on two occasions. And it really gets you thinking about the democracy that you live in. You know, you say, Jesus, what a democracy. God, thank God for American democracy. Debs, thrown in jail for struggling for the rights of working people, he came to the conclusion that the state was not a neutral arbiter. That's funny. Well, here's a dispute between two private interests. Capital and labor, the owners of this factory and the people who work in the factory. There's two private interests. Why does the state come down so heavily on the side of one particular private interest? Why does it come down on the side of capital at such a cost to labor and with such brutality? So Debs came to the realization, as just a regular trade union leader who was trying to organize unions to get people a little more pay, better pay and all that, Debs come to the conclusion that capitalism was not just an economic system, but it was a whole social order that rigged the rules in its favor. And with that realization, of course, he was transforming himself from a labor leader to a socialist leader. While still being a labor leader, they're not mutually exclusive, of course. Now, while uneasy with democracy, while fearful of democracy, the capitalist class and their spokespersons and such make a big play about claiming democracy as their invention. They claim to be its progenitors, even as they subvert it, not only at home, but abroad. In the last half century, the leading capitalist states have undermined, attacked, and destroyed political reform movements and revolutionary movements in countries throughout South America, Central America, Africa, the Middle East. And I'm talking about the Middle East where we never think, oh, there's no democracy, and this phony president waged a war on Iraq to teach them democracy. Well, the Iraqis had a democratic revolution back in 1958, you know. It was a wonderful thing, broad-based coalition with all sorts of groups, and it was slowly undermined and destroyed through violence and assassination and everything else. The leader of the counter-revolutionary movement was a guy who was trained, equipped, advised, and backed by the CIA. His name was Saddam Hussein. You never hear about it. Whenever they talk about Saddam Hussein over the last 5 years, they always start like he was born in 2001 or something, you know. So they resist democratization not only at home, but abroad. The capitalist state has two core functions. The first is obviously to maintain and advance the interests of capital accumulation, to keep that whole process going. And that's the one we on the left usually focus on. There's another function, which nobody seems to talk about much. That's the function of protecting the capitalist system against the capitalists, saving capitalism from itself, because it is a self-devouring beast. It will eat everything in sight, and when there isn't anything else to eat, or sometimes there may be, but then there's this other juicy thing that it sees, its own tail, and it starts to devour its own tail. There's a number of Latin American countries where you had near meltdowns. Brazil, remember that? I think Chile for a while. I mean, the most notably one in the late 90s was Argentina, where the whole thing went. That was a failure of the capitalist state to rein in the capitalists. They will go and they will plunder and they will pillage their own, if they can make a quick profit. If I could get the entire money stream that's going into this auto factory and walk away with $80 million, what the hell do I want the auto factory for? What do I care about that? I'm not interested in seeing that you get cars or refrigerators or food or clothing. I'm not in that business. I'm in the business of making a profit. Well, Argentina, it got so bad, you know what's happened since then. Workers started taking over these factories and businesses and refurbishing them and building them. Said, who needs the bosses? What did the boss ever do if we can just scrape together some capital and this and that? I remember talking to my friend Horacio, who's an Argentinian. I said, and these bosses are coming back then. He said, no, they're finished. They're out. Not true. They're coming back. Right now they're coming back claiming their property rights. Sure, they got a profitable business all of them. They want to take it all over again and milk it and plunder it for all it's worth. We saw the same thing happening in the U.S. Charles Keating, he built Lincoln Savings and Loans. He built it of $200 million. You see, that's what it's about. Why bother making refrigerators? You got to get the costs, materials, deal with labor. Then you got to sell them, hope to make it back, realize your investment, isn't that? When you can just go and steal the money. That's it. And just steal the money. He did. What did he get? 4 years in prison, Charles Keating did, for $200 million. I know a lot of people, don't raise your hand, who would do 4 years, who would do 4 years if they can walk out then with $200 million. I think he had to give back 30 million. They never seem to have, I don't know where I put it all. I mean, here, I'll give you back something. But the point is, if everybody's behaving that way, the system as a system begins to collapse. So I, as the capitalist government, have to persuade you to not do that, you see. But if you've been doing that, you might even go to jail. Unless you're Vice President of the United States and President of the United States. And I do think probably that the difference between the Democrats and the Republicans is that the Democrats recognize this second function. At least more Democrats recognize it. But they have a little bit more of a sense of trying to hold off the beast from devouring itself. Well, why go way, way back to Ken Lay? We can look right today. We may be facing a meltdown, the subprime hustling, the international bank run on the dollar. I mean, there is now an enormous debt, and you can't live on debt. Eventually, the whole system can collapse. Think, What a Wonderful Life. Think of Jimmy Stewart in the bank, you know. But instead of a little town, think of the whole world.
1: You're listening to the rebroadcast of a very contemporary-sounding talk by the author, lecturer, and activist, Michael Parenti. He spoke in August of 2008, predicting the financial crisis that began a few weeks later. Parenti had come to the reception of an art show in an Oakland, California gallery. It was a warm day, and the sounds of traffic on Broadway came in through the open windows. The title of his talk was Capitalism's Apocalypse, Why the Rich Can't Save Anyone, Not Even Themselves. That title went well with the theme of the exhibition of collages by me, Mariah Gallardon. That was Toasting the End of Capitalism. Martin Spencer Davis and I made an audio recording as well as a film on DVD. And here's an edition for the 2018 rebroadcast of this talk. In a moment, Parenti will quote the numbers for the national debt, $5 trillion under the Bush administration, and doubled that for 2008 when this talk was recorded. At the end of 2017, the national debt has been doubled again to $19.8 trillion. Parenti will explain now why the size of the national debt matters.
2: And besides that trade debt, we have a national debt. The national debt is the money that the government owes to citizenry, both Americans and foreigners. And that has grown. When George W. Bush took power, the national debt was $5 trillion. It's now, as of this January, it will be $10 trillion. He managed to double it. The conservatives have discovered that the national debt is a very wonderful way of dampening spending on human services. It's also a marvelous way of undermining the federal government's ability to perform any functions for us. And it's also a means of privatizing the federal budget. The greater chunk of this budget that goes to just servicing this debt, the less money you have for anything else. So what you're doing is every time you're paying, every tax dollar you pay in, a larger and larger portion of it is simply being cut off and then put into the pockets of rich private creditors. So the government has for years now been borrowing money from the people they should be taxing, meanwhile cutting the taxes of those very same people so that they'll have even more money to borrow to the government. And all of this we pay for. We pay for that. That's the way the system goes. Now, giant corporate capitalism is, by its innate nature, its essence, an apocalyptic system. It is, when left purely to its own devices. The essence of capitalism is the transformation of living nature into commodities and commodities into dead capital, into just so many numbers in the book. So capitalism, while it's doing that, while it's transforming living nature into dead capital, is also foisting its diseconomies and toxicities upon the general public and the natural environment. I remember years ago in 1971 when I was teaching at the University of Vermont, I announced that the environmental movement is potentially subversive of capitalism. And I remember a couple of colleagues saying, you're getting carried away and don't, where are you going with that, and blah, blah, blah, that sort of thing. But I think it's true. And, you know, by the way, it's not true that the corporate class has ignored the environmental problem. Quite the contrary. They have vehemently and strenuously attacked it. They've attacked the environmental movement, calling them tree huggers and eco-gestapo and this and that and all sorts of names like that. But Debs, getting back to Debs sitting in his cell, Eugene Victor Debs is sitting there, and he remarks that the extent to which life in an advanced industrial capitalist state, the extent to which it was bearable or decent or survivable, depended on the humanizing effects of democratic struggle. He was saying, I now see that the extent to which we could even bear this thing and even help it inadvertently, helping it to survive, is by trying to ameliorate its worst abuses and make certain changes so that we can breathe and live and find a little space where we can be human, you see. So we create little patches of community while this colossus keeps going on us. So that democratic struggle is part of the class struggle. That's what those struggles are about. That's what Debs was doing. He was doing class struggle. He was doing democratic struggle. He ended up, when he got out of jail, getting thrown back into jail by that great believer of democracy, Woodrow Wilson, for opposing World War I and saying this is a war that the working people of Europe and of America have no interest in. It's not something we should be fighting and all that sort of thing. He went back to jail for that one. So that class struggle and democratic struggle imposes restrictions. It forces some reforms and has restraints. But that's about it. Well, is capitalism a successful system? I mean, they've been crowing, you know, ever since 1991, too, with the overthrow of the Soviet Union. They've been crowing about capitalism is the successful system, is the system that delivers the goods. It's brought us all this good life. Is it a successful system? I would argue yes and no, depending upon where, what is your position in the social order. You tend to see social reality according to the position you occupy in the social structure. And not only tend to see, it's not just a perceptual thing, it's also a actual material reality. Let's start with the capitalist leaders, those who are both state leaders, those who are rich, among the richest up there in that top fraction of 1%. It's not the top 1 or 2%. It's about 0.04 of 1% really, really owns the lion's share, most of what's going on. And they're the ones who make these enormous, this enormous wealth. All right, George W. Bush is one of those people. And in August of 2008, which is still this month, the House Speaker, Nancy Pelosi, came out with a statement. It's about time she actually said something confrontational and partisan. She said, George Bush is a failure in all of his policies. He's just a failure. I disagree. I think George Bush is a smashing success in almost every area. This massive debt that he's built up, you know, this massive increase in military budget, his ventures abroad, war has been very good to George Bush, at least for a while it was. Now, that did backfire a little in terms of the polls and all that. The massive shift in the tax burden, that's massively been shifted from that top group, the undoing of the real estate tax, which they called the death tax. Cutbacks and defunding of human services, including public education, environmental protections. He's been successful in all of that. He's not a total success. There's a couple of places he hasn't gotten through yet. Medicare and Social Security. So try, if you want to have a radical analysis and not just a liberal complaint, try to look at success the way the big money boys do. Capitalism is less than fully successful in countries like Norway, Finland, Denmark. Countries, so you say, well, wait, they're very prosperous and all that. But capitalism is not interested in prosperity. It's interested in profits. Please don't confuse those two things. Okay, so that's where success lies. Indonesia, Nigeria, Colombia. That's the model. That is the success. That's the success they're looking for. Remember that. So capitalism makes a claim not only to democracy, but also to prosperity. But that's not true, as I've just been saying. The goal is private wealth for the few and public poverty for the many. To the extent that there is prosperity, it's because of, as Debs thought of it in prison, it's because of our struggle to create a minimum wage law, child labor law, Social Security, better wages and such. But their goal is the opposite. It's really to create poverty, because the poorer and hungrier you are, the harder you will work for less. I mean, why is it you won't work for 18 cents an hour or 14 cents an hour the way the Indonesians do? Is it because we Americans are just so much more self-respecting? We wouldn't consider it? No, it's because we're at a stage of historical struggle where we don't have to. But that goal is to get us back to 1900, because in 1900 we did work for pennies an hour. A half a century before the term was invented, the U.S. was a third world country. It had widespread underemployment. It had tuberculosis epidemics in some of the major cities and typhoid epidemics and the like. It had all sorts of desperation, no public health, no public education, well, limited public education in some areas, only up to grade school and such. And that's what they're trying to get back to. Now, let me just say that the reactionaries in the Republican Party have enjoyed over the last 30 years a remarkable success. Back in 1978, and I got the quote in an essay I wrote, which appeared in one of my books. The book is out of print now, Land of Idols. It was a group of plutocrats meeting and coming out and saying, this has got to stop. I mean, giving word to Jimmy Carter, who was president at the time. This has got to stop. I mean, where's it going to end? You guys have got this gain, this, that, the other thing. We're going to end up being a social democracy. I found it fascinating that he used the term. Fast forward 30 years. There was an article recently, an article I clipped from the New Yorker, dealing with the question that the GOP is having problems, which is they're getting a shortage of issues. They don't quite know where to attack anymore. And as one of them said, you know, we've achieved our goal, which was to prevent the United States from becoming a social democracy. He used the term again. These guys know what they're doing. They know what they're doing. This is not an analysis I'm superimposing on it. It's what they themselves think about and work on. And they have scripted, they have perfectly scripted and ideologized their approaches to things. So that's what we got to understand, the importance of ideology. And the fact is that their goal is to get us to Indonesia. Our goal at this historical stage, at least, is to get us to Denmark and then beyond. At least. Thank you so much for your kind attention.
1: That was the noted scholar, activist, and author Michael Parenti. This speech, Capitalism's Apocalypse, Why the Rich Can't Save Anyone, Not Even Themselves, was given only weeks before the financial crisis of 2008 began. Michael Parenti received his PhD in political science from Yale in 1962. His highly informative and entertaining books and talks have reached large audiences in North America and abroad. You can find a huge archive of films and audio recordings of Parenti's speeches on TUC Radio's website, tucradio.org. Parenti was recorded by Martin Spencer Davis in an Oakland, California art gallery on August 23, 2008. It was the closing reception for an exhibition of political collages by me, Mariah Gillarden. 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Thank you for listening.

It was Friday night. So on Friday nights, a Catholic worker tradition in the houses all over, on everybody's kids. Friday night's an education night where you talk. There's a talk, somebody to speak, and you discuss issues. Hammond Hennessy was inclined to talk about people that he had known. Well, he'd known Eugene V. Debs, was in jail with him in Atlanta Federal Penitentiary during the First World War. He had known Clarence Darrow. He'd talk about Lucy Parsons. You know that name? Oh, boy, I'm glad some people know Lucy Parsons. Lucy Parsons, one of the founders of the IWW.

0: on their podcast, Urban Roots. The podcast tries to understand history, policy, and planning from the perspective of the people that live in those cities and who are trying to preserve the lost stories of their shared past. And joining us today again is Deka Hussein from Urbanist Media. So Deka, for our listeners that maybe didn't catch part one, what did we learn about Indianapolis last week?
1: Last week we spoke about Black Indianapolis, the history that's actually quite specific to the Indiana Avenue corridor and its very vibrant, rich African-American history and the extant places that are there still and the places that are also not quite there, but a lot of on-the-ground folks are doing quite a bit of work to help commemorate. So some of that is the history of Madam C.J. Walker and some of its other histories that are related to the planning efforts and the development efforts that are being done to cultivate and kind of retain the African-American history of Indiana Avenue.
0: And today we're going to be listening to part two. So what is today's story about?
1: Today's show focuses on a couple different stories related to Indianapolis that are a little bit outside of the Indiana Avenue corridor, basically trying to say, hey, there is Black history throughout Indianapolis. It is not just located within this very specific area, but that there are places like Norwood, which was a relatively unknown history that I think a lot of people had, they had the stories and they didn't really share them until one activist, Kayla Austin, came in and started talking to people. And she actually did it in a really unique way where she was like, she's an artist. So she was doing the artwork and drawing, painting the individuals that she would meet who had connections to Norwood, and she would talk to them and she would record their oral history. And through that work, it was just, it was so incredible to learn and hear about lots of other important African-American figures that really were integral to helping shape the history of Indianapolis in terms of its African-American history.
0: Thank you, Deka. And by the way, if you'd like more information about Urbanist Media, visit us online at radioproject.org for links to all of their episodes. And now here's part two of their journey into the Black history of Indianapolis.
2: The reason I'm in the preservation business is because my mother taught me that this is something important.
1: That's Claudia Polly, the preservationist we introduced you to last episode.
3: She wouldn't do any of the work she does today if it weren't for her mother's influence.
2: She had been a preservationist back in the day when we all just thought she was a little crazy.
1: Ah! When Claudia's mother, Jean Spears, got into preservation in the late 1950s, she started small.
2: They were tearing down these mansions, and Mom would go into these homes, and she'd take out marble fireplaces, mahogany staircases, stained glass windows, and then she created her own antique store.
3: In the 60s, Jean raised her preservation game. It all started when she began looking for her family's new home.
2: We couldn't move to the house that we wanted to move to because of segregation. The white realtors wouldn't let us go through, so my mother started looking downtown. Mm-hmm. And Lockerbie Square was then, at that point, was a white slum. Now it's the preeminent preservation district in Indianapolis, and Mom bought a house for $5,000. It was not in great shape.
1: How many like bedrooms?
2: 15-room house, one bathroom. It was really not a place that you wanted to set foot in.
1: But that didn't scare Jean Spears.
2: She restored it beautifully and lived in it for 15 years and then said, why am I not doing this to the Black neighborhood of downtown Indianapolis where her grandparents had lived?
3: It was easier said than done. During the 1950s and 60s, the city of Indianapolis used eminent domain to take land away from Indiana Avenue for highway construction.
1: The city then sold the land to Indiana University.
3: Then she saw Indiana Avenue take another hit.
2: They watched Madam Walker's house be destroyed for the widening of West Street. Nobody stood up and said, no, you can't do that.
1: But the city did. Luckily, about six blocks of historic homes survived.
3: One day, she saw an opportunity to buy one of those homes. It was, well, another fixer-upper.
2: If the termites had not been holding hands, that house would have fallen down. So
1: Jean worked her magic and turned it into another beautiful home.
3: She met her new neighbors and organized them.

0: She helped rename the neighborhood to Ransom Place in honor of Freeman Ransom, Adam Walker's lawyer, who had lived in the neighborhood during the company's heyday in the 1910s.
1: In the late 1980s, Jean noticed the university making moves once again.
2: The university, it's all on the south side of Indiana Avenue. It said it was not going to cross over to the north side. Well, it would have crossed over a lot sooner than it has even now if Mom hadn't taken a stake in Ransom Place.
0: Jean and some neighbors worked with the Landmarks Commission to get a historic designation for Ransom Place.
1: They uncovered the names of Black doctors, civic leaders, and other professionals who had lived in the neighborhood, many of whom had worked for Madam Walker.
0: In 1991, they succeeded. Today, the National Register of Historic Places includes this neighborhood.
2: That's how Ransom Place Historic District came to be.
1: Thanks in no small part to the connection to Madam C.J. Walker, Jean Spears was able to save this pocket of Black history in an area the city had almost erased from memory.
0: But Black Indy history is about more than Madam Walker. Other stories and places in the city need protection too.
1: Luckily, today, a new generation is carrying on what Miss Jean Spears started.
0: Welcome to Urban Roots, a podcast from Urbanist Media that dives into little-known stories from history. We're your hosts. I'm cities journalist Vanessa Quirk.
1: And I'm historic preservationist Daphne Hussein Wetzel. Today, we're continuing our two-part series on Black Indianapolis.
0: If you missed part one, now's a good time to go back and listen to that episode so that you can learn about Madam C.J. Walker and Indiana Avenue.
1: In this episode, we'll go beyond Madam Walker and tell you stories of Black Indianapolis that have rarely been told.
0: And we'll introduce you to three Black women who are safeguarding these stories of the past and guiding Indianapolis toward a better future.
3: I have a new nickname. I'm being called a rogue historian.
4: Rogue? Oh my God, she put that on a business card.
3: I was like, I'm getting t-shirts. Yes. Y'all need a t-shirt?
1: When she's not roguely researching, Kayla Austin stays busy as a painter, a grassroots advocate, and the founder of a consulting company that helps Black neighborhoods mobilize history for their own protection.
0: Kayla, who's mixed race, grew up in Indianapolis. When she left as a young adult, she had no intention of ever coming back. But in 2020, in the midst of the pandemic, she returned.
3: But I was depressed to be back here because I have so many negative memories attached to it. My mother's family was pretty deeply involved in the Klan, actually. And so the stories that were told to me about what it means to be Black were very derogatory, right? And so it was a very long path to kind of recover that. And history is how I've been able to do so, right?
1: Kayla embarked on a new project to try and reconnect with the city that she had previously written off.
3: I just started inviting people into my studio and I'm doing their portraits and I'm recording their oral histories. That's also how I meet Miss Flanora.
0: Miss Flanora Frazier.
3: And she's just this little tiny old lady and she's very saucy.
1: Miss Flanora told Kayla about the place where she grew up, Norwood, a small neighborhood about 5 miles southeast from Indiana Avenue.
3: Norwood is less than half a mile from the house I was born in. And no one ever talked about Norwood.
0: Here's an excerpt of Ms. Flanora that Kayla recorded for her oral history project.
5: There was but one, maybe two telephones in the neighborhood. But everybody knew everything. How did the word get around? You do something down the street, when you get home, Mom knew it. And you could get a spanking anywhere. And then get home and have another one. So you try to be good. The neighbors would look out for your kids. Nobody had to worry. You never went hungry. You could eat at anybody's house. It was a very caring community, I tell you. So much different from now.
0: The more Kayla learned from Miss Flanora about her history, the more it drew her in.
3: She's 92 years old. Her grandfather, he escaped slavery when he was 13 years old and joined the U.S. Colored Troops.
1: This regiment of African Americans suffered unimaginable losses during the Civil and American Indian Wars.
3: 5,000 colored troops leave and 950 of them make it back home.
0: Miss Lenora's grandfather, Reverend Sidney Pinnock, was one of those men. He and many others in his regiment made Norwood their home.
3: The lots over in this part of town are only $50. You got probably $25 to throw in on a house with your best friend. Mm-hmm. And that's what they do, right? They penny party. Mm-hmm. Everybody throws in $10, they buy the lot for the church. You know, everybody puts in $10 more, they buy the barn.
1: Ms. Flanora.
5: It's before my time, but I've heard the stories. Grandfather, I guess, he formed a church, and it's still there.
0: In 1889, Ms. Flanora's grandfather establishes the Pennock African Methodist Episcopal Zion Church in the neighborhood.
1: Ransom Place, the thriving Black neighborhood along Indiana Avenue, helps Norwood grow.
3: Ransom Place is essentially Norwood's mother, right? So it's sending its doctors over, it's sending its lawyers over, it's sending its teachers over.
0: One of those teachers, Miss Ada Harris, left an indelible mark on the neighborhood.
1: Madam C.J. Walker is an inspirational story, but Ada Harris was a pioneer too.
3: Ada Harris patented the straightening iron in 1893. Ada Harris is also the only Black woman in the state of Indiana who goes to the World's Fair in Paris. We've got a picture of her shaking hands with Queen Victoria.
0: She applied her world-class ingenuity toward her new home.
3: She comes out to Norwood and starts Norwood Colored School No. 5. In 1889, when she gets there, there are less than 15 students in the school, right? Within 10 years, there's 150 students in the Norwood Colored School. 90% of the Black people in Norwood had been previously enslaved. So I'm sure Ada Harris is knocking on doors like, hey, that baby needs to be in this classroom and not in that farm working. We've had enough farm. You know, like that's just how I imagine. Ada Harris is a sassy woman.
1: Kayla says Ada didn't just turn the school around. She became Norwood's unofficial mayor.
3: She runs the community land trust. She writes out all the legal paperwork. And she also has, being raised in Ransom Place, access to the NAACP. And all of these organizations over there that Norwood doesn't have access to because they're isolated.
0: Ada helps Norwood become one of the most affluent free Black communities in the Midwest.
3: By 1912, they have a Black library, they have their own marshal, they have their own fire station. They also have a lot of boarding houses and hotels and hostels. Every house had fruit trees in their yard. There are no lynchings within the boundaries of Norwood, not one. That's a big deal. Norwood sounds like a utopia.
1: Of course, no utopia can last.
0: As we discussed in our previous episode, the Ku Klux Klan was solidifying its grip throughout the state from the 1910s on.
3: There are 250,000 landsmen by 1927, and they set up all around the borders of Norwood. We have a Klan distribution map, and every X on it is 1,000 Klan members. I mean, and it's a dense forest around Norwood. Mayor Duval, literally in the Klan. Very open about it, super active Klansmen. Indianapolis essentially starts to dismantle this community. They take the marshal, defund the trolley system. They remove Ada Harris as the principal of the Norwood Colored School. She had been the principal there for nearly 30 years.
1: During this time when the Klan is dismantling Norwood, Ada Harris tries to prevent her life's work from being undone.
3: 1925, Ada Harris has a stroke. And she writes up her will. She leaves 5 lots to the Indianapolis Parks Commission. This is the lot with their library, their community center, their kindergarten classes, and their park on it. Under the agreement that they are going to build the Ada B. Harris Center for the Benefit of Negro Children in Norwood.
0: In 1927, Ada Harris dies. The Parks Commission sends an attorney to assess Norwood.
3: The attorney comes back and says it is neither needed nor necessary for there to be a center for the benefit of Negro children in Norwood. Auction everything off. They auction it all off. In 1928, they bulldoze everything. They flatten everything. And by the time Miss Flanora is born in 1929, there's nothing left.
1: In all of Indianapolis, you can't find a historical marker about Ada Harris.
3: Norwood's tried to get markers in their community, and, like, they have their rejection letters. Miss Lenora applied for it in 1997. Her grandfather's church was 110 years old. They have complete archives. They have everything that you needed to put a historic marker in place. What you meant to say is you don't value Black people and their structures and their impact.
0: Kayla and others have started pressuring the city to create a park in Ada's honor.
3: I'm going to press them to have it done by 2027 because that's 100 years.
4: Yeah.
3: And that's about time.
6: But that's not all Kayla's been up to. She's been talking to Ms. Flanora's neighbors and uncovering some pretty amazing stories.
0: 15 families in Norwood still live in the houses that their grandfathers built at the end of the Civil War. And all 15 have kept extensive archives of their family histories, photographs, freedom documents, even Civil War uniforms.
3: None of the neighbors knew that the other ones had these too. So we've discovered all this history. We've been reintroducing the neighbors to their own story. People my age had no idea about any of this. They're like, Grandma, what do you mean? We had the first Black library. They're like, oh yeah, I guess we forgot to mention it to you. You know, what do you mean? My great-great-grandfather's Civil War uniform is here in the trunk and nobody mentioned it to me. Wow. And they're like, well, we didn't think you'd think it was important.
6: Hi, Salima here. I'm just jumping in to remind you that you're listening to Urban Roots, a podcast out of Urbanist Media. If you'd like to know more about their podcast, visit us online at radioproject.org to find links for today's episode and behind-the-scenes information. And now, back to the show.
3: We stopped telling stories. And it's because of trauma, right? It's because it hurts. But not all parts of the story hurt. Some parts of the story are beautiful. Over the last year, we've been able to give them their story back. And that's causing some real transformational changes. They're showing up for themselves.
6: Recently, Norwood showed up for itself, big time.
0: Since the mid-20th century, Norwood has suffered from many of the same socioeconomic forces that have throttled African-American neighborhoods across the country.
6: However, Indianapolis neglected Norwood to an extreme degree, even by American standards. Here's Ms. Flanora Frazier again.
5: We had outdoor toilets. Some people had septic tanks, if you could afford it. I know, I remember my brothers carried drinking water from three houses down the street.
3: Norwood doesn't get roads until 1971. It didn't give them access to medical coverage. They didn't get gas and water.
0: Over the decades, the city of Indianapolis has built some things in Norwood. A park, a firehouse, a jail. In 2020, Kayla discovered that the city wanted to build a morgue on a plot of land that had been the family home of John Hardrick.
6: Hardrick's portraits, still lifes, and murals achieved wide acclaim. In the late 1920s, a Hardrick piece even hung in the Smithsonian.
0: Kayla and others showed up at public meetings and made some good trouble. Judith Thomas, the deputy mayor of neighborhood engagement for the city, remembers it well.
7: We went and talked to the neighborhood and got our hats handed to us. What we were going to build was on a historic piece of land, but we listened.
0: The people of Norwood prevailed over the city.
3: They officially canceled all of the morgue building within Norwood.
6: Since the fight over the morgue, the city of Indianapolis has started mapping Black and brown places throughout the city. That's a big deal.
7: We know where they are, who was there, and when we're looking at developing projects, we're respectful of what was there before.
6: The city will now think twice before building new projects over historic sites.
0: Kayla's hopeful, but also wary. She understands both the power and the limitations of history as a force for change.
3: This is like a very basic hierarchy of needs, like, right? You can't build when you're fighting. You can't build when you don't have food. You can't build when your environment is toxic. But one thing history does provide that is at the very core, right at the bottom of the hierarchy of needs, is a sense of self.
6: Kayla has been working to return this sense of self to Norwood. A short drive away, near Indian Avenue, another Black Hoosier is on the same mission.
5: to really have a good sense of self, you need to be able to feel those who came before you. When those buildings are taken away, that connection is taken away.
0: That's Paula Brooks. She's a community advocate for environmental justice.
1: Paula has helped neighborhoods reject facilities that would generate noxious fumes. She's fought for safer and more accessible streets.
5: My activism really stems from the fact that decision makers, policy makers, and others not seeing the humanity of the long-term residents that live here.
0: She's also part of the third generation in her family to live in Ransom Place.
5: There's not too many people in this neighborhood that knows the streets and the feeling, the history, like I do. And that green one right there, that's Miss Spears' house. So
1: when I was in Indianapolis, I asked Paula if she would meet me in Ransom Place, the neighborhood that Jean Spears and others got landmarked decades before. She explained that the neighborhood is actually much bigger than the historic district. It includes areas like Fayette Street and Flanner House Homes.
5: This is the only neighborhood downtown that black people own real estate.
4: Mm-hmm.
5: Just about every black person that lives in the neighborhood owns their home.
4: Mm-hmm. That's pretty impressive.
0: However, this homeownership hasn't safeguarded people from disruptive developments. While the landmarked blocks have been kept safe, other blocks in the neighborhood have been forgotten and left vulnerable. Over the years, historic homes were knocked down. Small businesses gave way to an unattractive strip mall. Safe streets became high-speed throughways.
1: When Indiana University Health demolished a road to install a monorail for students and staff, it pushed traffic coming from the interstate onto the street where Paula's mom lived.
5: My mom had to move from her house. They had put in the monorail and had her backing out in the traffic going 40 miles an hour blindly, and nobody cared.
1: Even when developers do construct needed buildings, like housing, they often block access to streets that used to run directly through the neighborhood.
5: 9th Street, right, it used to continue all the way through the avenue as well. So they built this building, but they didn't really think about, again, the connectivity. So just trying to get across is not easy.
4: I really feel the disconnectivity here. It doesn't feel like a neighborhood as much.
0: Last year, a new project proposed for Indiana Avenue came across Paula's desk. It was for student housing that would have disconnected the neighborhood even more.
1: Paula started calling people in Indianapolis to form the Indiana Avenue Coalition. It pressured the city to reject the project.
0: The coalition was able to stop this development, but Paula is clear that her work isn't just about preserving old buildings and preventing new ones. It's about advocating for the right kind of new development.
5: There's a tendency to want to turn us into museum relics, place this area like in a time capsule, and not really looking at how we are today as a community. What people want is to walk on the streets and feel safe, more green space, more transportation options. You respect the history, but you have to definitely build new. You have to look towards the future. So that's a fine line to have to walk.
1: Jean Spears' daughter, Claudia Polly, walks that line every day.
8: How can we ensure that any new development along Indiana Avenue responds to the history of the people that were there before?
0: Claudia isn't just a preservationist. She started a new nonprofit, the Urban Legacy Lands Initiative, or ULI, to help transform the avenue.
8: Using the past as a catalyst for the future, for urban legacy lands in jeopardy. The Andrew Mellon Foundation gave us money to create a new kind of CDC, a community development corporation, except this is a cultural heritage development corporation.
0: Claudia hopes her initiative can be the catalyst to bring back a thriving business community along Indiana Avenue.
8: And there's a reason why small shops have to charge as much as they do, because of their overhead. Maybe there's a way that ULI as a nonprofit can help subsidize in some way, and it's a smart investment. It's not just handing out, no. If you are helped through the process and you're given money to start and you are given all the things that you need to have to be successful, maybe there won't be that failure rate that we often see.
1: I asked Claudia to meet me on Indiana Avenue and help me imagine the future of this once vibrant community.
9: It's kind of the way I feel in the morning. It takes a minute to get from first to second.
1: We met on a loud, busy intersection where cars went by you on their way to and from the interstate.
9: Because the interstate exit is right up there, and you come off the interstate and just zoom down West Street. I know, because I occasionally do it. But I think about how bad it is when I'm doing it. But we need to be much more thoughtful about how we create our urban neighborhoods and respect our urban neighborhoods.
1: The streets here are an affront to what the neighborhood had been. And the buildings, they don't do much to help either.
0: Even now, developers still come into the avenue with plans that show little regard for the community's past or present. With her initiative, Claudia is hoping to change the conversation from the start.
9: Just this past week, we went before the Indianapolis Historic Preservation Commission, something that we hadn't known was coming up on the docket, a development proposal for a block just up the street here, which has been vacant for many years.
1: The proposal would have provided housing the neighborhood needs, but Claudia and her colleagues could see right away that its design clashed with its surroundings.
9: So we are now going to work with the development team as well as the community to help bring in the people that we can help bring in to make this work.
0: The Urban Legacy Land Initiative convenes people in the community, business owners, developers, university representatives, and city officials, and not just for one-off projects.
9: They want to bring back the vitality of the avenue. It was a center of commerce. It was a center of community coming together. Whether it was a barber shop or a liquor store or a hair salon, grocery stores, there were all sorts of places to go and do and be together. And that was the avenue. We'd like to get that back.
1: Let's say it's 2052. What's here? What's changed? What does it look like? How does it sound?
9: There'll be people here. There'll be people living here, playing here, shopping here. It will be a vibrant community once again.
1: Yeah, I think the avenue looking all, you know, kind of just hustle and bustle again and a little bit more, you know, poppin'.
9: Poppin' is the word. And it will be a section of Indianapolis that people take a great deal of pride upon, because we've maintained the history of what was here, who was here, and how it was. It's reconciliation and moving forward and a healing.
0: Claudia is clearly walking in her mother's footsteps. So are Paula Brooks and Kayla Austin. They're all fighting to reclaim and protect the history that once was, and to set a path for a brighter future.
6: That was part two of a two-part series on Indianapolis and its Black history. It's from our friends at Urbanist Media, and that does it for today's show. I'm Salima Hamarani, and thanks for listening to Making Contact.

0: 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It is 9 o'clock. 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
1: The escalation of the war between Iran and Israel, which included Iranian strikes on Israel on Sunday, followed by Israeli strikes against Iran, are a stark illustration that the conflict remains volatile and unpredictable. Iran attacked after Israel carried out bombings in southern Beirut, which Iran condemned as a breach of the ceasefire agreement. Donald Trump, desperate to avoid a looming global depression caused by Iran's prolonged closure of the Strait of Hormuz, demanded Israeli Prime Minister Benjamin Netanyahu cease further attacks on Tehran and other Iranian cities. This request, however, has provoked a furious backlash within Israel and further isolated Netanyahu politically. Israel faces a dilemma. Does it ignore Washington to continue provoking Iran with its attacks in Lebanon, openly sabotaging any ceasefire agreement, or does it accept its defeat in Iran and Lebanon, where its troops are suffering significant casualties from Hezbollah's fiber-optic drones? The far right in Israel is calling for open revolt and defiance of Washington. Finance Minister Bezalel Smotrich has demanded Israel level dozens of buildings in southern Beirut suburbs for every Iranian missile fired at Israel. Israel's National Security Minister, Itamar Ben-Gvir, announced Tehran must burn. Where will Israel go from here? Will a cessation of hostilities with Iran even be possible? Or have we entered a kind of long war with periodic strikes and counterstrikes as the world economy crashes? Joining me to discuss these questions is Alistair Crook, a former British diplomat who served for many years in the Middle East, working as a security advisor to the EU Special Envoy to the Middle East, as well as helping lead efforts to set up negotiations and truces between Hamas, Islamic Jihad, and other Palestinian resistance groups. He was instrumental in establishing the 2002 ceasefire between Hamas and Israel. He is also the author of Resistance, The Essence of the Islamist Revolution, which analyzes the ascendancy of Islamic movements in the Middle East. So, Alistair, let's begin with where we are. Iran has made it very clear from the inception of the ceasefire that attacks had to stop. Israeli attacks had to stop in Lebanon. Israel called for the evacuation of parts of Beirut. Iran responded by firing missiles into Israel, which apparently didn't cause much damage, although who knows. Israel fired back. Where are we?
2: Well, we're essentially in a new phase of the war. Which reflects, we can go back to that, but it reflects the sense in Iran that no deal is likely to be forthcoming. And therefore, what they are moving towards is what I call escalatory deterrence, which is that every time there is attack on them, whether it is by the U.S. Navy or Hormuz, or if it's by Israel in Lebanon, they will not only respond, but they will move a step up the escalatory ladder. They will move up one step. And so then if there's another attack, then they move up further. So they've been deploying this in Hormuz against the American naval vessels there. Just a couple of days ago, the U.S. Navy attacked a vessel belonging to Iran, fired a Hellfire missile into its engine room and incapacitated it. So that is one part. And then Iran reacted by attacks in Bahrain, the effects of which you've probably seen, and I'm told, in fact, the effects of which were far more damaging than have been explained to us, that there was some special equipment there in the naval base, which was very expensive and which was destroyed, and they wonder how Iran knew of its location. The CENTCOM are assuming, I'm told, that it must have been provided to them by Russia or China, but I doubt it. I would think that the Iranian intelligence is good in a place like Bahrain, which is 80% Shi'i anyway. So that's one element of it. So that's a straightforward equation. Be attacked and respond far for far, effectively. Then the more problematic one is Lebanon. And I need to explain why Lebanon is so problematic. And it is because of the 180-degree shift in military doctrine and also political doctrine in alliance with us that took place after the 7th of October. Before that, Israel was largely guided by the Ben-Gurion doctrine, which was that Israel was a small country, small population, small economy, and therefore it couldn't afford a big military. It was beyond its reach, and therefore Israel needed to stay within its borders and rely on reservists for its main small professional force plus reservists. And it was also Clausewitzian in Ben-Gurion's concept in the sense that use of force was a means to political settlements and not an end in itself, not just simple destruction. But after the 7th of October, the idea was implanted, and it's been reported extensively in parts, the Hebrew parts of the Israeli press, which we follow regularly, in that the idea was that what happened on the 7th of October was a Holocaust. It wasn't, but they are calling it and thinking it a Holocaust. And they are thinking that the Holocaust that we all know is a Holocaust was actually not simply an event in the past, but something that is present now, that is a threshold which can be breached any time. And so they shifted from that Ben-Gurion idea, doctrine, 180 degrees, and adopted what they call permanent security. And permanent security means that you do not allow any threat to arise that might now or in the future attack you. And that idea came from Germany, not surprising, originally, and has been adopted. And why that is so important is because it suggests, and this is the word they use, that it is security to the root. To the root, translated, means even children and women, you know, because they could bring up another generation that could be a threat to us. I'm saying this because what I'm trying to explain in the Israeli view, which is the current doctrine of the government, but also magnified by, particularly by the messianic element, who also want to see, if you like, a greater Israel, and that a greater Israel should come about by force of arms. It should just simply forcefully take the territory, and by that means establish redemption and a Messiah's return. So these two have come together in a strange alliance. I mean, the Israeli army keeps saying, you know, we don't quite know how we're in alliance with the messianic element, but that's the reality of what it is. And in this way, of course, therefore, Hezbollah is a threat that they see must be eliminated at root and not allowed to exist in near proximity to the northern towns or those towns that lie south of the border and extend down into the Galilee. And so when Iran produced this first equation, a sort of loose equation, no ceasefire for all or no ceasefire, which was supposed to include Lebanon and supposed to include the Palestinians as well. And that had been agreed. That was in, when was it, the 6th, 8th of April ceasefire agreement, and was established, and the mediators all said, yes, this is part of the agreement. But now the Israelis are saying, we can't allow this to stand. We cannot have the idea that if we take action in Lebanon to secure our northern towns, which are half empty, the inhabitants have largely fled. If we can't secure our towns, then we must break the link that Iran, unfortunately, this is the Israeli perspective, Iran has linked events in Lebanon to the main, if you like, relationship between Iran and the United States and the prospect of a deal or not. And they don't want that linkage to take place. So when Netanyahu was told by Trump, look, you can't bomb Beirut. He didn't say you can't bomb Lebanon, but he said you can't stop it, turn back, send them back. When that happened, Netanyahu was met with a tsunami of protests across the board from Israelis, secular Israelis, from the opposition leaders as well, who said, we cannot let this linkage exist. Israel must have the ability to operate anywhere it chooses under this new security doctrine. Even though in Lebanon, as the security officials openly admit, they don't have a strategy for how to deal with Lebanon, and it is going badly wrong for them. They don't, the buffer zone didn't work 20 years ago, and it's certainly not working now. And instead of which, they're suffering heavy casualties as they are still in South Lebanon, still destroying towns, clearing towns out. They are suffering heavy casualties from Hezbollah, which are using new drones with a cyber optic connection, which are exacting large casualties. There's no figures for the casualties, but I estimate roughly about 8 to 10 casualties on the Israeli side per day. And so I was trying to explain why Lebanon has become neuralgic in this equation, because it goes to the very crux of this new doctrine that Israel has adopted, the doctrine of permanent security, security to the root, whether it is Iran, whether it is in Syria, whether it is in West Bank, Gaza. This is the new doctrine. And this is now being challenged, it seems, first of all by Iran having succeeded in linking it in the ceasefire arrangements, and Trump having to admit it, and Trump having to take action with Netanyahu. And so now the big pushback is coming back, and people are telling Netanyahu in Israel, listen, you've got to go on attacking Lebanon. You can't stop. You've got to keep going. We will not accept this direct linkage. And what is Netanyahu's choice? He can object. But as I'm trying to say that, you know, it's presented in the press a lot as if there's a sort of rivalry between Netanyahu and Trump, and it's all about, you know, who's in charge of whom and who's subordinate to whom. It's not that. It goes to the heart of Israeli thinking, and it goes also if you like, the very essence of this new thinking. And this new thinking is increasingly under criticism. And Netanyahu is in something of a crisis because the present polls show he's not likely to win elections as things stand. He still hasn't got a pardon arranged by Trump. The Likud is sort of fragmenting. But the most important thing is that the army is disintegrating. The head of the chief of staff went to the cabinet and said, I want to put up 10 red lights to you. The IDF is in the point of implosion. It just won't go on. It cannot go on. We are fighting these forever wars across the Middle East, and we haven't the people, and we haven't the resources. And the army is also falling apart because of poor discipline, and a lack of morality. And so there's a real structural problem. And people are saying, there are some voices, I won't say the large number, but some people are saying, look, there's no alternative. We need to go back to the Ben-Gurion original doctrine. We can't go on pretending we're a sort of great power able to wield military force across the whole Middle East and across Iran as well.
1: But there is a divergence between Trump and Netanyahu, in that Trump really does not want to pay the dire economic consequences that come with a prolonged closure of the Strait, which is why he wants some kind of a ceasefire agreement. And Netanyahu's policy is to resume a bombing campaign of Iran, to do to Iran what it has done to southern Lebanon or Gaza or Syria, or you could go back to Iraq. Isn't that correct?
2: I would actually put it more specifically that I'm not sure that Netanyahu will be able to remain in power if he does not continue to attack Lebanon. And this is the real problem facing Trump. I think probably Trump is looking for a way out, although he doesn't seem to be able to find it. I mean, my understanding from Iran is there's a no deal in prospect at the moment. Anyway, the gaps are too great. And also from their perspective, this whole political diplomatic approach has really disintegrated, you know, because even yesterday, you know, Trump was saying, of course, a deal is near, but Iranians are not going to get any resources. They're not going to get their money back until it's all finished, and we're not going to allow, and we're going to keep the blockade on Hormuz until the end of this very long process, which occurs well after a long ceasefire, and then the sides would supposedly talk. And Bessent says, no, well, anyway, whatever frozen assets Iran owns, we're going to give them to the Gulf states in reparations. So the Iranians really see this whole, you know, there isn't a political, there's no political coherence or structure. You know, yes, they keep sending messages by mediators, but sometimes the mediators are in themselves somewhat problematic. They put a very Panglossian touch on messages going to the Iranian side in the hope of helping to get a solution, no doubt. But nonetheless, it has created quite a lot of confusion within Iran and problems as a consequence. So they don't see any, they don't see, I mean, what is Trump going to do and what is he going to do about Israel? I mean, people talk about the Reagan example and that, you know, Reagan told Netanyahu, you know, stop, you've got to back off. But it's not clear to Iran whether that's possible because, as I say, the whole thinking has changed. And suddenly, you know, as much as Iran is a problem, Lebanon is even greater problem because these Hezbollah drones are hitting the northern townships every day, and the people there are complaining bitterly at the government and saying, you know, we're Israeli. Where's our protection? Where are we being supported? So I'm sure, you know, we know from the past has been, I mean, first of all, I mean, you know, from going right back, Netanyahu was very quick off the mark to support Biden, and that really galled Trump from long way back. I'm not suggesting there's any love there, but what was quite interesting I saw is that Smotrich, minister of Netanyahu, was saying, "Look, actually, you know, all this limited exchange of missiles, that's another equation, by the way, this limited exchange of missiles, you know, maybe it wasn't a reflection of a, maybe it was more theater than open conflict, because maybe Netanyahu persuaded Trump that, you know, attacking Iran and with missiles and pushing back hard on Lebanon would help push Iran towards negotiations and make them more open to that. I personally believe that would be an extraordinary conclusion to draw and totally wrong. But nonetheless, that's what the minister was suggesting quietly on the side, that it was maybe just a ruse to mostly theatricals. I mean, theatricals and a real dislike of each other, probably, too. But I think for the time being, Trump probably needs Netanyahu because, and that's why he's working so hard to get him pardoned, because actually, I mean, the situation in Israel, it seems to me, is getting very, very, very divided. And what happens? Netanyahu's not well. He looks not well, but he isn't well, I think. His party is coming apart, and it's quite possible that the machine that he's put into place over 20 and more years could implode. Who then would be in charge? Who would be, if you like, able to address Washington and the CIA and Congress from Israel? Many of the main officials at the moment speak no English, and I don't think there are any sort of people with a sort of weight and the standing or the knowledge of how America functions to easily fill the gap. So he has a certain leverage there, and of course Iran has leverage too, because they have sitting on their doorstep a huge amount of energy infrastructure and other infrastructure. And they promised, you know, if their attack escalatory steps up the ladder against that infrastructure. So it's Trump, I think, in many ways has put himself in a box. He's not going to get Hormuz opened in the way he defines it. He's not going to get the 340 kilos of 60% enriched uranium back from Iran. Where's the victory? How is he going to present this? Yet if he doesn't do that, I mean, his poll ratings are deteriorating very, very fast and almost entering a sort of crisis point. I understand from, I was listening to Robert Barnes, who was saying that the polling by Barris and other pollsters was given to the White House, which showed that even with, you know, massive funding from the Jewish billionaire class, it would still not be sufficient to rescue the Republicans and Trump at the midterms. Of course, that's speculation. But I'm just saying there is a sort of slight, I think, panic in the air, from what I understand, in Washington about, so what's the way out of this? Because, you know, just a ceasefire, but how long will that last? I mean, and that's all that I can see that, you know, people, mediators and so on are talking about is a very, very elementary, basic, you know, freezing of the situation as it is and kicking everything that is substantive, you know, months away down the line of negotiations.
1: But time is running out in the sense that countries like Japan, even the United States, are drawing down their strategic reserves. Even with that drawdown, you've seen, especially with the price of diesel, has risen, I think, by over 50%.
2: Exactly.
1: Gasoline has risen. I mean, they don't. Time is not on the side of the U.S.
2: You're absolutely right. And it's, I mean, a catastrophic situation at the moment, which is barely, you know, under the surface. It's all under the surface because you don't see much about it in mainstream press about how close we are. Inventories are never been as low. The strategic reserve is sort of at sludge level, as I understand it. So I think this is the point. What is going to be the way out? I think finally this thing will, come to sort of some sort of conclusion when Europe falls over the economic cliff. And that's the point at where things, you know, there's, I've always found, unfortunately, it's not a great thing to say, but in politics, you know, pain is a great transformer. And then suddenly people start changing their view and saying, well, oh, well, maybe we could live with Hormuz as it, you know, under Iranian. I mean, we could find a relation. I don't know, but it seems to me that is the thing that can shift it. But waiting for Iran to give up and Hormuz and to deliver to Trump the uranium, I mean, they're just waiting for Godot. It's not going to happen. So I think that's going to be when the thing becomes crystallized, when we fall off, unfortunately, the economic cliff, which I think should maybe even, you know, this month.
1: Yeah, I've read economists, pretty sober economists, who are saying by June, we're in, which is, of course,
2: no.
1: Where we are, we're, you know, headed for really catastrophic, not just a recession, but a global depression.
2: Yes, it seems so because, you know, people keep forgetting it's the supply lines, it's the helium, it's the fertilizers. All of these things that have been suspended during this period in Hormuz, but they are impacting the tech industry and they are impacting many parts of the life. Aluminium, for example. I mean, you know, but food prices are certainly going to go up because, you know, this is the main, you know, food producing season. And I think you're in America, but I understand that American farmers are in dire trouble with price of diesel for their tractors and also fertilizer. Yeah. And it's the same, of course, for Europe, no difference. So inflation is going to go up, and therefore interest rates are going to go up. And so this is going to be quite painful. Mortgages will be adjusted up whenever, you know, they're allowed to be adjusted up. So, you know, we are on the edge of the cusp. And I think that may be, you know, unfortunately, the only thing that is going to sort of loosen it up, because one way or another, Trump has put himself into a box. He has to have a deal that is better than Obama's, that is clearly a win for him, shows he was being tough and got a victory from it. But, it was always hoped that there could be something like Venezuela, that there could be a sort of military thing that could be done in, boom, out, and that he would be back, and then before the markets opened on Monday, to announce, a great success, and markets would be soaring.

0: So just before the bombings by Trump on the nuclear infrastructure, I don't know where it's gone. I mean, it may be in Pickaxe Mountain or something, which is even deeper and less accessible. But I mean, an operation like that, and they tried that in Isfahan. We haven't been told the full details, but I understand, you know, because they're always, you know, two to tango in any military operation, shall we say, that, I mean, there were a lot of 250, 300 special forces, many aircraft. We have heard from the Pentagon that the number of aircraft involved and were downed. The Iranians had, you know, spotted this coming. They knew about the airport being, you know, used there. And so the whole thing was ambushed. And I think Trump is very frightened by what Joe Green has been saying to him very publicly. And he said, listen, if you go in to Iran, if you go boots on the ground in Iran, they will take prisoners. You'll have hostages. You'll be just like Clinton. And you'll never live it down. And I'm told that, you know, this is, you know, really seeped into to Trump's consciousness about the dangers of, you know, first of all, exposing air assets too readily, because it's clear that the Iranians have more sophisticated air defenses than they had in the 12-day war, because the Pentagon itself is saying we are having radar lock-ons of a sort we haven't seen before. And even in this last exercise where it's promoted wildly that Israel went in and bombed all these targets in Iran, my settled conviction is I even know the sort of the missile they were using, but it was fired from Iraq. It was a standoff operation of cruise missiles fired from Iraqi airspace. They didn't go into Iranian airspace in this last, you know, over this weekend skirmish.
1: So you have a looming global economic meltdown. You have an Israeli government that refuses to halt its attacks on Lebanon. We should be clear, they are obliterating southern Lebanon. They're doing to southern Lebanon what they have done to Gaza. You have an expansion by Israel into Gaza. Netanyahu, of course, as you mentioned, said that he would see 70%, but he also conceded that that was just the start. How is it going to play out in terms of regional security, and how is Iran going to respond? Because from the inception of the ceasefire, they've made it very clear, if you don't want us to attack your Gulf allies, you have to stop attacking our allies in the region, and in particular in Lebanon.
0: That's exactly right. I think, as I say, there are these two great unknowns, which is, you know, because you can never predict economic crisis for when they're going to start exactly. Otherwise, you'd be a very rich person. But one is the economic crisis, and maybe it started last Friday when there was a sudden blip on the markets where we saw a sea of red taking over when people saw the statistics, labor statistics. The other thing that I think it is clear is the growing crisis inside Israel and the questioning, because, you know, when people are saying, just to underline it, when senior defense and security officials in Israel are saying, you know, Israel is in a trap. I mean, we are getting involved.

0: in these forever wars. We're getting bogged down in Lebanon, in Gaza, and Syria, and we'd like to get bogged down in Iran. And, you know, we don't have the means to get out of it. We are in a trap of our own making. And that the only thing we can do is to go back to the wisdom of Ben-Gurion, who said, you know, Israel should stay within its own borders because it wasn't big enough to take on the whole of the Middle East. And these people, I mean, are beginning to say, and this is what is really important, they're saying, you know, maybe we have to have a root and branch consideration of what is Zionism and what we mean by that today. We cannot just go on simply, you know, expanding and increasing and taking territory by force, which then we're obliged to hold by force and hold by a force of arms, of our military. We can't just go on in this. We are overextended. The chief of defense staff told the cabinet, reportedly in the Hebrew press, that, you know, to do what we're doing now would take us to have 6 or 7 IDFs besides the one we already have. We'd need that many more men to make this, to make our present commitments even feasible. Now, I'm not trying to suggest this is imminent, something is happening, but I'm just saying that is another possibility of unexpected affairs taking place, because the Israelis have been very disappointed that the whole grand plan for Iran has completely failed. It's a strategic failure. I mean, they won't say that in public in an English language program, but they're saying that in the Hebrew press, that this has been a complete strategic failure, which is correct. It has been a failure. None of their aims have been achieved. In fact, what it has shown, and again, they're hugely reluctant to sort of really address this, is the complete intelligence failure upon which it was all based. Possibly with one mitigating alternative idea. But the idea was that, you know, Iran was a house of cards, and that all one had to do is sort of Trump could just do we go in, decapitate, attack a few buildings, and then the whole thing would collapse and fall down, and that the Kurds would surge in and, you know, establish a mini state, and that would be the beginning of the breakup of Iran into a series of ethno-sectarian mini states instead of Iran as a state. And I mean, the Kurds didn't cooperate, and there was no real uprising. I mean, there was, you know, a temporary thing which went back, you know, because everyone sort of dates all this to the that meeting that the New York Times reported that was in February or something. But actually the real meeting that had decided on this plan had taken place, according to the Hebrew-speaking reporters that were with Trump, took place on the 29th of January, 29th of December at Mar-a-Lago, when there was a summit, private summit, between Trump and Netanyahu. And Netanyahu then said, listen, you know, you've got to do it. Because what you've got to do, forget the nuclear thing. I mean, it was quite surprising. He said, it's not the nuclear thing. It's the missiles. The priority has to be the missiles, not a nuclear thing. These new missiles are not just a replacement by Iran. It is an entirely new concept. It is a new paradigm that we're dealing with. And once they have that umbrella in place, we can't do anything in the future. So this is what you must do. And the date was fixed, according to the press. It was changed later, but that was what, you know, you can find reported in by several, you know, senior commentators that were in the party going to Mar-a-Lago with the Prime Minister. So, I mean, you know, this was the main exercise, and it's completely failed. I mean, Iran has nearly all of its missiles intact, and they're replacing many of them. But mostly the missile cities, the entrances were blocked up by attacks by America and with Tomahawk missiles or what have you. But they've all been cleared. There are some, like I think it's called the Taba Mountain, anyway, which is about 400 meters deep, which has got a railway tracks, and missiles come along to the entrance and then are fired straight out of from their railway carriage towards Israel. Some of those have been attacked 25 times, and they're still firing missiles undisturbed. Half an hour after the Israeli attack, missiles are fired out of silos deep inside the mountain, coming straight up through vertical areas. And I mean, it's not me saying this from Israelis. This is what the Americans are admitting. This has been the case. So it has been a strategic failure. And so one way or another, you know, Israel is going to have to think of a post this period strategy after Iran. After this war with Iran, what is going to be the strategy of Israel? And is it viable for us to go on, you know, destroying Syria and Lebanon and Yemen and wherever else we feel the need? Or are we going to have to think very carefully about where we go? I can't tell you if and when that's going to stop, but it's already there. It's in sort of the roots of it. The shoots are present, but it hasn't reached culmination. But as I say, you know, Netanyahu at any time, the party, I mean, he may actually leave the party because he's still concerned about the court case against him. He hasn't got the pardon. He hasn't been able to have the case removed from it by, it's too late now to go to the Knesset and pass a law that will remove all the charges against him. And so he's concerned that he might need to leave while he's still prime minister and is not expected to therefore admit guilt in the court. Otherwise he could end up going to prison. So the whole thing is very febrile, I would say, the political fabric at the moment, quite febrile.
1: And just to interject, these are the corruption charges that have been leveled against Netanyahu that he's been fighting for some time, and that Trump has called on the president of Israel to issue a pardon for Netanyahu, which has not been done. I want to ask if you think the degrading of the military leadership under Hegseth, the degrading of the intelligence services in the United States in the Trump administration, and the degrading of the diplomatic services in the State Department are compounding this crisis, and how much that worries you?
0: It's been visible for some time that America as a whole, not just the military or the intelligence services, but institutions like Congress and everything, have been in severe decline. You know, they're still there. They're still, you know, spending a lot of money. But this has been seen. I mean, you know, I know the Russians have seen it and the Chinese see it. Does it worry me? Yes and no. Why it doesn't worry me so much is because I think we in the West, including America, but including Europe, are going to go through a period of catharsis. We have to go through a period which might be quite tumultuous, but you know, the old has gone past its sell-by date, the old structures, the old systems, and we need to an element of creative destruction, possibly, to try and think, because there are too many contradictions. Contradictions in the economic structure, the binary economic system, massive easy wealth for a small elite. The ordinary Americans and Europeans struggle to surviving. I mean, those are structures, contradictory structures, which, you know, you can't, no party can come in tomorrow and say, oh no, this is going to be the solution and we can resolve all that. Is, you know, and the parties, certainly in Europe, are all Tweedledum and Tweedledee. So ordinary Europeans just don't have any real trust in that. So if this is what we might be facing, I think this will be partly destructive. I mean, it will be as it goes into a process of catharsis, I think, you know, dangerous emanations will take part. It's like a sort of exploding star, and you have particles and energy sort of being thrown off by it, which worry Russia and China considerably. So I think in one respect, you know, the decline is overdue, because unless we can move on from our very sort of nihilistic, absolutely materialist and sort of increasingly corrupt world to find something that, you know, a 20-year-old can understand or see the way ahead, then it can be quite dangerous. It'll be unpredictable, which is why I think, you know, Russia and China are really being extremely cautious about it. So, but on the good thing, I think it's very necessary. It's very, very, very necessary for us to go through this process. The question is it going to be more painful than it needs to be or less painful than it needs to be? And I think so, you know, people often comment about Chinese caution, Russian caution, Putin's caution. They do understand, you know, the delicacy of the Western psyche, that it is quite delicate and can easily say, oh my God, you know, this is 9/11, this is terrible, we'll have to go all out or something like this. And you know, why they're so concerned about Europe, you know, with its endless narrative of war, war, war, we're all preparing for war against Russia. This is what was coming. Even the British King came to Congress and said, yes, America must join with us in preparing for war against Russia. Why? What would he want to say that for? Is that a European interest that we should prepare for a war against Russia? Anyway, this is. So I think, yes, it's visible. Yes, it's dangerous. But also it's probably something that we have to go through for a process of renewal. We've got to go through this. I mean, all our institutions are tired. Our civilizations lack energy, lack anima. How do we restore all that? Well, no one's got a simple answer to that, but this is the process we've got to start, I think, slowly addressing. Sorry, a longish answer to your question.
1: No, great. Thank you. Thank you, Alistair. And I want to thank Max and Thomas and Noel, who produced the show. You can find me at chrishedges.substack.com.

0: June 5th, 2026. President Franklin Delano Roosevelt had good news for the American people when he gave his 29th fireside chat on June 5th, 1944. The day before, June 4th, Rome had fallen to Allied troops. "The first of the Axis capitals is now in our hands," Roosevelt said. The president pointed out that it is significant that Rome has been liberated by the armed forces of many nations. The American and British armies, who bore the chief burdens of battle, found at their sides our own North American neighbors, the gallant Canadians, the fighting New Zealanders from the far South Pacific, the courageous French and the French Moroccans, the South Africans, the Poles and the East Indians. All of them fought with us on the bloody approaches to the city of Rome. The Italians, too, forswearing a partnership in the Axis which they never desired, have sent their troops to join us in our battles against the German trespassers on their soil. This group of ordinary men from many different countries had worked together to defeat the forces of fascism. For all that the fascists boasted of the superiority of their form of government over democracy, in Italy, our troops have found starvation, malnutrition, disease, a deteriorating education, and lowered public health, all byproducts of the fascist misrule, FDR said. But the president warned Americans that the fall of Rome was only the beginning. "We shall have to push through a long period of greater effort and fiercer fighting before we get into Germany itself," he said. "The victory still lies some distance ahead. That distance will be covered in due time. Have no fear of that. But it will be tough and it will be costly." FDR knew something his audience did not. On the other side of the Atlantic, paratroopers, their faces darkened with cocoa, were already dropping into France, and the soldiers, sailors, and airmen of the Allies were on their way across the English Channel. The order of the day from their commander, General Dwight D. Eisenhower, on the evening of June 5th, had read, "You are about to embark upon the great crusade toward which we have striven these many months. The eyes of the world are upon you. The hopes and prayers of liberty-loving people everywhere march with you. In company with our brave allies and brothers in arms on other fronts, you will bring about the destruction of the German war machine, the elimination of Nazi tyranny over the oppressed people of Europe, and security for ourselves in a free world. Your task will not be an easy one," it read, "but it assured the troops that the Germans had suffered great defeats and Allied bombing had reduced German strength, while our home fronts have given us an overwhelming superiority in weapons and munitions of war and placed at our disposal great reserves of trained fighting men. The tide has turned. The free men of the world are marching together to victory." Eisenhower's public confidence did not reflect his understanding that the largest amphibious invasion in military history was a gamble. The seas on the crossing were rough, and the beaches the men would assault were tangled in barbed wire, booby-trapped, and defended by German soldiers in concrete bunkers. On June 5th, in pencil, on a sheet of paper, he had written a message to be communicated in case the invasion failed. "Our landings in the Cherbourg-Havre area have failed to gain a satisfactory foothold, and I have withdrawn the troops," it read. "My decision to attack at this time and place was based upon the best information available. The troops, the air, and the Navy did all that bravery and dedication to duty could do. If any blame or fault attaches to the attempt, it is mine alone." But Eisenhower's letter was never delivered. On the morning of June 6, 1944, five naval assault divisions stormed the beaches of Normandy. 7,000 ships and landing craft operated by more than 195,000 naval personnel from 8 countries brought almost 133,000 troops to beaches given the code names Utah, Omaha, Gold, Juno, and Sword. By the end of the day, more than 10,000 Allied troops were wounded or killed. But the Allies had established a foothold in France that would permit them to flood troops, vehicles, and supplies into Europe. When FDR held a press conference later that day, his comment to the cheerful reporters highlighted the extraordinary weight of the past 24 hours. "I knew last night, when I was doing that broadcast on Rome," he told them, "that the troops were actually in the vessels on the way across."
1: Letters from an American was written and read by Heather Cox Richardson. It was produced at Soundscape Productions, Dedham, Massachusetts. Recorded with music composed by Michael Moss.

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0: Welcome to Counterspin, your weekly look behind the headlines. I'm Janine Jackson. PBS News told its audience what to know about the protests and arrests outside a New Jersey detention center. What to know, evidently, is that protesters, quote, say they are showing up in solidarity with detainees inside over accusations of poor living conditions, close quote. So maybe they aren't showing up in solidarity. That's just what they say. And poor living conditions, because it's their home now, well, that's also an accusation. Why can't we see what's true? Oh, because reporters who try to see what's happening are being kept from doing so with rubber bullets and tear gas. But for PBS News, that means we just can't know. Quote, Delaney Hall detainees say they are being given moldy and expired food, close quote. But you know what? Quote, President Donald Trump and his deputies have defended the center's operations and denied there is any hunger strike, abuse, or poor conditions inside, close quote. We hear in this piece from Homeland Security Secretary Mark Wayne Mullen, quote, the fact is we're giving them the calories they want, close quote. And we get a cite from Tom Homan, described as Trump's border czar, saying he got to visit and, quote, the spaghetti was good, close quote. PBS News tells readers that Attorney General Todd Blanche shared images of bloody wounds and bruises sustained by ICE officers. There is not a single quote from a protester, an immigrant rights advocate, or even a journalist who says that people should be able to see what is being carried out in their name. But PBS News assures that's what to know. We'll have a different conversation about what's happening at Delaney Hall and the bigger systems and structures in back of it with Silky Shah, executive director at Detention Watch Network. And yes, times like these make you wish for brave reporters who go to where the darkness is and shine a light. And we have them. They just aren't at the traditional news media you may have learned to look to. We'll talk about the crucial role of frontline reporting with Vanessa Maria Graber, Senior Director of Journalism and Media Education at the group Free Press. That's coming up. We'll get right to it. 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You may have heard about the New Jersey Detention Center, Delaney Hall, where people inside are on a hunger strike in protest of their conditions, and people outside are demanding access and accountability. What's happening inside and outside of Delaney Hall is absolutely a story, but it's also a way into a much bigger, broader story that did not start a month or a year or even 5 years ago. Joining us now to add context to our current and fully appropriate outrage is Silky Shah, Executive Director at Detention Watch Network. She joins us now by phone. Welcome back to Counterspin, Silky Shah.
1: Thanks for having me. It's good to be here with you.
0: Well, if I just go to your start page, I see many people are shocked to learn that the U.S. government systematically deprives the liberty of immigrants, refugees, and people seeking asylum, creating a system of immigration detention, the largest detention system in the world. I feel like that already has 1,000 stories within it. The shock that people might feel, the systemic nature of the injury, and then just the fact that what we're told is a legal system, in fact, operates unjustly and inhumanely. It's June 11th, 2026. What do you want people to see, to understand, and to do in the face of this crisis around detention?
1: It's a really hard time. In my 20-plus years of organizing against immigration detention, I couldn't have imagined it getting as bad as we're seeing now in terms of both the scale of how big it's gotten and also the violence that's taking place inside. And the conditions have always been bad in immigration detention. That is just always the case when you put people in these types of settings. And again, there's so much inhumanity to the way immigrants are treated in ICE custody, in detention generally. But like in this context where you have the federal government saying that this is not a place where we're going to have any oversight, this is a place where there's less ability to kind of monitor and understand what's going on, I mean, that means it's just getting that much more severe. So we've gotten to this last year, more than 60 or 70,000 people detained at any given time, more than 500,000 people going through the system, people spending longer times in detention. And with the hunger strikes happening right now, honestly, it was just a matter of time. I mean, this is a very common thing that happens in immigration detention. And in previous iterations, for many, many years, we've seen this be a way for people in detention to sort of exercise their agency and say, no, we shouldn't be treated like this, and also we should be released. And so, you know, I think from my perspective, seeing what's happened at Delaney Hall in New Jersey or Adelanto in California or a number of other detention centers around the country this last few weeks, I think it's a culmination of this last year and a half of how much more violent and massive the system has gotten.
0: I think there's a confusion around the very concept of detention, because I think people think, at least based on big media stories, well, these people are in prison. I'm sorry if they don't like the food. But detention isn't supposed to be prison. These are not people who have been even accused or convicted of any crime. It's this liminal in-between space that has been taken over by a carceral mindset and understanding. But I think for folks reading in the paper, they think, oh, well, this is part of the legal process. And once they prove that they're legal, somehow this will erase this experience. It's a kind of weird netherworld that I don't feel that is very well understood.
1: Yeah, I do think it's very confusing to people. And I think part of it is because detention is a place where people have so few rights, it's become a testing ground for the authoritarianism of this administration, which we've seen with the detention of international students last year and their protests around solidarity with Palestine, or offshoring of detention we've seen in El Salvador and other places. And the thing I'll say about the immigration detention system as it relates to the larger prison industrial complex we have is that it exists because of that. And so the U.S. is a country, as you said, like it has the largest detention system in the world. It also has the largest prison systems in the world. And it's a place that's really deeply committed to punishment and these sort of carceral infrastructures. And the immigration enforcement apparatus that we have today really grew out of that. It's about policing. It's about incarceration. And fascism operates through law enforcement and these sort of tools. And so the reality is people in detention are not there serving a sentence for a crime. They're there waiting a hearing on their deportation case or immigration case or appeal on their case, or they're awaiting deportation. But all detention centers, pretty much the vast majority, are either former state or federal prisons or existing county jails. So they are carceral infrastructure. And even then, on this sort of question of like whether people deserve it or not based on their relationship to the criminal legal system, you know, I think we have to really have a reckoning. And as we did 5-6 years ago during the summer of 2020 and beyond, like this reckoning with the scale of incarceration in this country and how many more people are funneled into this system more and more, with harsher laws, higher bails, all those things. The same thing is happening with immigration detention. And this sort of narrative for years where we just accepted that some people were deserving of this. So under the Obama years, it was very much like there are good immigrants and there are bad immigrants, and we're going to go after the bad immigrants, and that's going to help us make the case for the good ones. That just fueled the far right to target more and more immigrants overall. And similarly, under Biden, there was a lot of questions about people newly arriving at the border, and it became the old immigrant versus the new immigrant. And again, because the Democrats didn't really fight back against these narratives, that again fueled the right and fueled this push towards enforcement. And that's what's got us to this place. I think we have to fight for everyone, regardless of why they are inside.
0: And have that bigger vision.
1: Absolutely.
0: We hear about, well, if you did it the right way. Okay. But then you also hear this administration wants to and is simply stripping citizenship from people who did it the quote-unquote right way. So, in other words, it's not a matter of filing the right papers, because if it's decided that this administration doesn't want you, that legal, that paper pushing, that processing, it turns out that is not actually the deciding factor. This whole idea of just do it right and you'll be safe, that's exploded.
1: What's so hard about those conversations is that they're happening in a vacuum, when we have to really understand that immigration is connected to so much more than just this very specific process. And I think one of the big challenges is that so much of the narrative has become about immigration being a public safety issue or a national security issue, when in fact, immigration is about family relationships. In so many ways, that's the real question of how these decisions around immigration are decided. And it's about seeking refuge. And so there can be this perspective of this very process that is actually not something that actually allows people to kind of seek safety or seek opportunity or the other things that people might want by migrating to the U.S. And it ignores the foreign policy implications, the root causes of migration that have created the conditions where people are seeking safety in the U.S.
0: The very framing of immigration as a problem, or the border as a crisis, this is already a framing that sets people up to hear things in a certain way, which I don't know if folks remember. This wasn't the way we talked about people coming to the United States as recently as 15 years ago. So folks are kind of being sold a particular storyline about where their problems come from. And it has a lot to do with news media, I think. It has a lot to do with the story that politicians, amplified by the media, are selling folks. And I wonder, how do you think we can reframe that? You know, certainly we see pushback, certainly we see resistance to this idea, but what deeper do you think needs to happen?
1: The reality is that politicians generally use immigrants as scapegoats to see this place to put all the country's problems on, when actually a lot of it is a failure to meet the needs of everyday Americans in so many ways, especially leading up to the 2024 election. So many of the narratives were around the lack of social safety nets, what people needed, especially in the post-pandemic environment, and then immigrants arriving. And so immigrants became this really, really easy scapegoat for the right. And again, I do think that the Democrats failed to put forward a pro-immigrant message and understand that the immigrants are part of the fabric of the U.S. in every single way. I would say that part of this is really tackling those questions about where we choose to put our resources. So just this week, Congress passed the new reconciliation money for immigration enforcement for ICE at $70 billion. Last summer, we also saw $170 billion go to immigration enforcement, which means more infrastructure, expansion of detention. They're trying to have these large 1,000-bed warehouses in parts of the country to hold people in detention. They've expanded ICE agents to more than 20,000 agents. It's essentially Trump's occupying army at this point. And that's where the money is going. And often there's a scarcity mindset that we can't have the resources to have Medicare for All or SNAP or all the other benefits that people deserve in education, nutrition, et cetera. And in so many ways, when you're looking at how much money is going to these systems of control, these systems of violence, and being stripped from these other parts of society that are really needing it, I think that's where we can start to sort of tackle this question of, let's stop scapegoating immigrants. Let's make sure to to really talk about what the needs are. And I think people are starting to make those connections.
0: Let me just follow up on that finally, because I do see hope. I feel very sad and angry and scared, you know, but I see hope in people getting out of bed and going to Delaney Hall and raising their voices and protesting, and they're putting themselves in harm's way. And I just think the support for those people who are connecting those dots, even if you're sitting at home, is part of what you can do. How do you talk to people who say, I want to help, I want to plug in, I just don't know what to do?
1: There's so many things people can do. I mean, I think, again, supporting people who are hunger striking inside. Detention is across the country. There's likely a detention center near you. Finding the community that's working to support people inside to help get them released. The big goal right now with the hunger strikes is get people out. We have to do the work to protect our communities now. So the incredible work that happened in Minneapolis, for instance, and all these other places around ICE Watch campaigns, making sure people don't end up in the system in the first place, being really attuned to what's happening in your community, in your neighborhood, and then more broadly. Unfortunately, we just lost on this load around the $70 billion, but I do think generally there's so much that Congress plays a role in terms of resourcing the system, and also these sort of longer term questions about how do we change the system. And so calling your members of Congress, things like the Melt ICE Act and other efforts to shift the system eventually. I think locally, you know, a lot of work is happening to stop detention expansion. We have a lot of resources on our website at detentionwatchnetwork.org. And a lot of work at state legislatures. New York just passed a bill against immigration detention. It is a time where the levers of power are limited, but there is some opportunity, especially at the state and local level. So finding your community, what you can do there, and then just sort of staying attuned. Like, I think one challenge of these moments is it becomes so overwhelming, but I do think at some point we're going to have an opening to really shift things. So I want us to be as ready as possible for that moment and bringing more people in.
0: All right, then. We've been speaking with Silke Shah. She's executive director at Detention Watch Network. They're online, detentionwatchnetwork.org. Silke Shah, thank you so much for joining us this week on Counterspin.
1: Thanks so much for having us. Great to be here.
0: Many ideas are being tested right now in the U.S., What the First Amendment actually means and does is one of them. There is a horror show happening at, but not only at, Delaney Hall, a prison labeled detention center in New Jersey, where, as Counterspin listeners likely know, hundreds of people have been on hunger strike to protest the conditions they're subjected to as they presumably await adjudication. And where reporters and protesters seeking to shed light on the situation have been met not with legal arguments or explanation, but with pepper spray and rubber bullets. The story isn't about the failure of journalism itself. It's more about the actual nature and meaning of the job and why it needed a constitutional amendment to protect it. Vanessa Maria Graber is the Senior Director of Journalism and Media Education at the group Free Press. She joins us now by phone from Philadelphia. Welcome to Counterspin, Vanessa Maria Graber.
2: Thank you so much for having me here.
0: Well, I really just wanted to ask you to tell us about what you've been seeing at Delaney Hall that's important about reporting and organizing and that relationship. What can we be taking away from this absolute nightmare about the role of frontline journalism?
2: So at Free Press, because we care very much about defending First Amendment rights and test freedom of journalists, we've had our eye on places like Delaney Hall and Minneapolis, Chicago, Los Angeles, and many of the protests that are happening outside detention centers across the U.S. And unfortunately, we've had to pay close attention because many journalists and protesters' First Amendment rights are being violated. Protesters have a right to assemble in public places, peacefully, nonviolently, which they have been doing, and they have been met with violence and not allowed to protest them, their rights to draw attention to some of the abuses that are happening in these detention centers have been violated. The press also has a right to cover these issues, to cover these stories, to find out where detainees are being taken and what's happening inside the center. And they've also been met with violence and arrest. And so we've been incredibly concerned about what has been happening at Delaney Hall in Newark, New Jersey. We have been working in New Jersey for more than 10 years, trying to get more access to the media, but especially for communities that don't have a lot of access to information, like immigrant communities and Spanish-speaking communities. And so what we've been seeing in the course of more than a year is immigrant journalists really be on the front lines of this story, not just reporting on these protests, but really trying to amplify the larger story of the human rights abuses happening inside Delaney Hall. So drawing attention to the medical neglect, for detainees being forced to work $1 a day, being inside there under overcrowded, unsanitary conditions, being forced to eat rotten food. They have been being arrested. They've been put under curfew. They've been put in a quote-unquote protest zone, in a public area where they're allowed to protest. And journalists who have been clearly identified, some of whom are with major media networks, not that that should make any difference, but they've also been brutally attacked by the New Jersey State Police and by ICE agents. And some of them were detained under the same brutal conditions that many immigrants are facing. And so once they got detained, that's finally when they were able to get access and see what it's like for the many immigrant families that are inside detention centers like that. And so it is incredibly concerning to see those protesters, legal observers, and journalists be hit with rubber bullets, tear gas, smoke grenades, pepper sprayed. And some of the pictures and video and reports that we're seeing are very, very alarming.
0: It's beyond alarming. And then I guess you know that some of the reporters who are trying to shed light there are from major media organizations. But I would say this is a four-alarm fire that you would hope that any media organization would be talking about, would be screaming about, would be, you know, fighting for things to change. What we're seeing instead, and this is part of the story, is folks who are saying, well, I didn't think I was a journalist, but it turns out I am because I'm trying to shed light on this. And so we're kind of seeing a defining of what it means to commit acts of journalism. And it turns out it doesn't mean that you have to come from a well-funded legacy organization. You just have to have a particular kind of job in mind.
2: Yeah, what people need to understand, especially in immigrant communities, Spanish-speaking communities, is that these corporate media outlets do not serve them. Their messages do not reach these communities. And so in order to fill the gaps, in order to provide the critical information that's necessary to keep people safe, organizers and citizen journalists have assumed the role of journalists to be able to bring that information to these communities that are not being served. And so that's why you see so many people affiliated with organizing groups or immigrant rights organizations be doing these live streams and using social media and using apps like WhatsApp in order to tell people what's happening and to be able to try to bring news about family members that are inside that detention center. And really, they've been raising the alarm about these conditions way before corporate media got a hold of the story. Violence had to break out at Delaney Hall before that story rose to the national level. But for many, many months before that, this was a crisis point among immigrants across New Jersey who not only were trying to advocate on behalf of the families by raising awareness about this, but also trying to provide information to keep people out of there as the ICE raids continue across states like New Jersey. These folks are not just covering the protest outside there, but they're also having to give people information about how to know their rights, how to exert their rights, how to stay safe in their communities, and how to access legal resources. And that's a job that mainstream corporate media has never done.
0: Let me ask you, finally, these folks need help. They need public support. They need more eyes. They need more people paying attention. How can people plug in to the work that's happening? I know there's a call from organizers to say, hey, you know, help us do this work that we're doing. What could folks do? What can folks do?
2: I think the biggest thing they can do is repost, reshare some of these live streams and photographs and videos that are being reported. I think it's fine to repost quote-unquote legitimate journalists, although they're under some real editorial constraints. So I think it's even more important to amplify the truth tellers, many of whom are immigrant rights organizers and people from other social justice groups who are live streaming daily. And there's actually a network of immigrant rights groups working together to share live streams in order to reach the most people. So groups like El Pueblo Unido de Atlantic City, Cata, Cosecha, and Fabio Onalera, Foster Solidarity Collective, they are all working really hard to let people know what's going on and urging people to contact the governor. Certainly, if you don't have social media and you're listening to the radio right now, tune in to their radio stations. CASA has a low-power FM station. And certainly, you can volunteer, you can give money, and you can make your voice heard to the legislators who are responsible with oversight of places like these.
0: We've been speaking with Vanessa Maria Graber. You can find her piece first on the scene at Delaney Hall at pressingissues.org. Vanessa Maria Graber, thank you so much for joining us this week on Counterspin.
2: It's been a pleasure. Thanks, Jimmy.
0: And that's it for Counterspin for this week. 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The show is engineered by Alex Noyes. I'm Janine Jackson. 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

0: From the National Press Building in Washington, D.C., this is your Corporate Crime Report of Morning Minute for Wednesday, June 10, 2026. I'm Russell Mulcahyber. Florida Republican Attorney General James Utheimer filed a lawsuit on Monday against OpenAI and its CEO, Sam Altman, alleging that the AI startup's ChatGPT is unsafe and that the company misled the public about associated risks. That's according to a report from Politico. The lawsuit contends that ChatGPT poses risks to children and is responsible for a litany of harms, including addiction and aiding and abetting mass shootings and suicide. It seeks civil penalties for alleged violations of the state's unfair trade practice, product liability, public nuisance, and negligence laws. The rise of OpenAI is attributable to a web of deceit and the exploitation of users, leveraging their data and safety to boost OpenAI's market value at unacceptable costs, said the Attorney General. For the Corporate Crime Reporter, I'm Russell Mulcahyber.
1: LNS catalog number 107964.

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2: I'm Laura, and this is Laura Flanders and Friends. Welcome.
10: This is a very difficult horizon that we are looking at, and really, we're all we have. Like, no one's coming to save us. I think part of why it's so hard to take it in is that most of us are taking in all the bad news by ourselves through a screen. That's not actually the way humans were evolved to take in bad news. One of the best things we can do to support our own well-being through the overwhelm is be with others. If we have these short lives and we don't know what's gonna happen, let's fight. Let's care for each other our entire lives.
11: Life is not about to get easier in the years to come.

0: exposed. Seattle fights back. And in 2002, he founded the Sylvia Rivera Law Project in New York City, a law collective that provides free legal services to trans and gender non-conforming people who are low income and or people of color. The famous feminist slogan, "The personal is political," is correct, writes Spade. It matters what happens in our intimate lives. It matters for us and for the people and causes we care about. What's love got to do with it? A lot. Dean Spade, welcome back to the Laura Flanders and Friends. I'm so glad to be talking with you again. It's been a while.
1: Me too. It's wild to me that it was 10 years ago that we last had an interview.
0: Well, I'm glad we're catching up. And I have to say, it did occur to me, what is a nice, radical, trans lawyer doing writing a self-help book? Why?
1: Yeah, well, you know, over all of these years, I have continued to be part of the struggles that I've always been part of, you know, abolition, queer and trans liberation, work around poverty and immigration and war. And in all those struggles, another part of the work that I've always been doing, different from the stuff we talked about last time, has been just like, you know, supporting each other to be, keep groups together, to figure out how to keep collaborations going, to deal with the conflict that inevitably comes up when you do work together that you care about. And so I've kind of had this other track of work. I've been writing this book for about 10 years, actually. Work also on myself to figure out how to show up in groups and in relationships related to organizing with, you know, without playing out the toxic stuff that we all inherit from our society and from our own experiences of difficulty and trauma in our lives. So this book is really about that. It's about what I really see as one of the worst vulnerabilities of our movements. It's how we treat each other. Can we stick together enough to get things done, to take big risks together, to do difficult things, sometimes with people we don't know well or don't have a lot in common with? And for me, it's a pretty big fault line. And I've seen a lot of groups and collaborations and projects that we really needed fall apart over the relational piece. So to me, it's kind of a natural extension of my other work. You know, my work is a lot about, how does social change happen? How do we actually do it?
0: And there's a lot of bumps in the road. Absolutely. I mean,
1: yeah.
0: They say, yeah, when the times get tough, the tough get going, but it's not, doesn't necessarily make us better, more easy to get along with kind of people. Is it a coincidence that this book emerged in a way, at least sequentially, out of your mutual aid work? Because mutual aid efforts really brought a lot of people together in difficult circumstances during the COVID epidemic and since. And I could imagine a lot of those tensions would come up.
1: For most people in our movement, it's the entry point into movements is like, I needed something and these people were giving it out after I was denied it at school or by the government or whatever. It's really vital. And people do mutual aid work primarily in unpaid groups, like just doing community work that needs doing. So if we can't get along there, we leave, you know, you're not being paid. Right. And so I've seen that definitely since 2020, but even before in all my years in movements, the thing that often is the biggest trouble is like the relational piece. And some people even leave our movements because they have negative experiences of conflict in groups that are never resolved. And I think it's just kind of this, you know, you mentioned at the opening that personal is political. Sometimes relational work is considered like women's work or it's not important. All that matters is how many banner drops did we do or how many meals did we get out? There's a kind of external focus that I think is actually kind of capitalist and sexist often. And so it's really a feminist move to talk about like what's going on in here in our group that can actually make us be able to keep doing this work and stay in the fight.
0: How would you describe the fight that you feel is ahead of you and the people that you work with right now?
1: Well, you know, to be honest, obviously conditions are already really dire in terms of the ecological crisis. The storms and fires and floods are not going to stop coming. They're going to continue coming in faster. And we've seen how little support people get in the face of that. And we're already living with a, you know, giant criminal punishment system that harms our communities, a horrible border enforcement system, you know, U.S. imperialism all over the world and supporting genocide in Palestine and, you know, so many other awful militarized fronts around the world. So all of that's been going on. And now we're getting the second Trump administration, which is far more geared up even than it was last time. And we're in worse conditions than we were last time he came into office, right? Like rents are higher, more people are unhoused, like more people are in crisis. More people are about to lose their healthcare because, on many fronts, both specific healthcare that's under attack, like reproductive and trans healthcare, but also the possibility of the loss of the, of, you know, sort of any kind of affordable healthcare for lower income people. There's going to be attacks on all the kinds of social programs we rely on. There's greater political repression already underway under the Biden administration, ramping up under the Trump administration. I mean, I think it's

0: just, we're going to like have a need to be with each other and have each other's backs more than ever and not get lost in fights that tear us apart and make us fail to show the solidarity that is, you know, like just so vital right now. This is a very difficult horizon that we are looking at. And really, we're all we have. Like, no one's coming to save us. There's nothing coming from on top. If anyone had that fantasy, it's definitely not happening. So it really turns us towards like faith in each other, faith in each other's goodness, faith in the idea of collaboration, shrugging off ideas that people are naturally greedy or selfish, and moving towards like, what happens in crisis? How can we actually come together and back each other up and show our best selves and be willing to be humble and look at some of, you know, the ways we may have internalized toxic stuff from the culture that impacts the organizing.
1: You write in the book that before we can even start grappling with what's within, we have to have the courage to face what we are up against. And the list that you just gave is exactly the kind of list that has driven a lot of people to say, I am going on some kind of vacation, or I am at least going to absent myself for a while because I can't handle how much we're up against.
0: I think part of why it's so hard to take it in is that most of us are taking in all the bad news by ourselves through a screen. That's not actually the way humans were evolved to take in bad news. I think we're the first set of people on Earth who've primarily taken in bad news alone. Usually someone would have come and told you, or you'd already be in a group. So I think one of the best things we can do to support our own well-being through the overwhelm is be with others. Like joining any kind of project in our communities, a creative project, a mutual aid project, like something that connects us to others to digest what's happening and feel like we're part of anything that is pushing back and supporting care is good, not just for the world and the people who may get support through your project, but for you. Like, it's the way to make friends who care about what you care about. It's the way to break isolation. It's the way to not feel that you have to numb out to survive, which is a very reasonable response to this. We need people to have our backs in our communities. And so finding those real connections is, I think, people may feel avoidant of it, like it's overwhelming to imagine joining others, but actually it's also deeply soothing and nurturing to have others with us when we are scared.
1: And I'll also say that the monthly potlucks I initiated at the beginning of 2024 have been a lifesaver for me. So that's for what it's worth. As to this question of your approach versus others, even in discussing the collectivity of our progress or our condition, you're distinguishing yourself from a lot of kind of self-help groups.
0: Yeah, I think that a lot of the self-help field, the typical self-help genre, is very focused on the individual. It doesn't contextualize the kinds of suffering that everyone's going through in a broader, like, feminist analysis, anti-capitalist analysis, anti-racist analysis. Like, if we understand that our individual suffering is a bunch of bigger scripts that we didn't actually write, and that those feelings and strong states aren't necessarily us, they may actually be like stuff that's implanted, it can be a little bit freeing. The other thing is, I really hope people read the book and realize that the conflict they're in isn't unique. This is common across our movements. I think that there's a lot of liberation, even that critical inch of distance you get when you see, oh, I'm having a strong feeling right now, and it's part of a pattern that's cultural. It's not all me. And so I'm hoping that the political context helps people feel, you know, very much in the way that feminism often has offered, a sense of collectivity and resistance in dealing with the interpersonal realm, which of course the rest of life is only made of a bunch of relationships. Our movements are just made of a bunch of relationships. There isn't something beyond the interpersonal realm or that doesn't include it in some way. Like, whether and how we can show up to our movements depends on how we're doing and what's happening relationally.
2: This is Laura Flanders and Friends. Laura's guest is lifelong activist Dean Spade, a lawyer, educator, and author. His latest book is Love in an Effed Up World, How to Build Relationships, Hook Up, and Raise Hell Together. It's about what it takes to connect and collaborate for one another and the issues we care about. Spade says this work came out of watching groups crash and blow up, often for interpersonal reasons that no one knew how to fix. And so he's included lots of tips and exercises, which we'll hear some of those next, to help us make the changes we need for ourselves and the sake of the world. Now more than ever, he says, we're going to need to take risks, and that requires trusting one another. How do we get there? The book's packed with graphics and cartoons. If you want to see them for yourself, check out the video at lauraflanders.org. Laura closes each week with a commentary that's also coming up next. This week's is on LA's wildfires. This show airs on public TV and community radio across the country, and as a free podcast, all the information is at lauraflanders.org. While you're there, please take a moment to subscribe to our newsletter to receive information on all of our web exclusives, including full uncut conversations and more. The discussion continues, but first here's We Are Rising by activist, singer, and songwriter Thayina Asili.

0: I really appreciate some of the very practical tools in the book. And one of them that lingers with me is the What Else Is True tool.
1: I'm so glad to hear you say that. Yeah. One thing I've noticed a lot is that whenever we're having a very strong feeling, like I'm so angry at the people in this group I'm in, or I'm so mad at a person I'm in a dating relationship with, the world kind of narrows. It's like all I see is how angry I am at Laura. And I kind of lose track of the broader context. So the tool is designed to help you think through. So I'm so mad at Laura about our disagreement in the group. What else is true? What else is true about Laura? Oh, I remember Laura cares a lot about migrant justice like I do. I remember, oh, actually Laura's caring for someone ill right now. Oh, I may not exactly know why Laura said that. Just kind of giving ourselves some context around the way that a conflict or a disappointment can give you tunnel vision. So that tool I have found incredibly useful. A lot of things in the book are about supporting a friend. So not just for ourselves, but you know, we're supporting people who are in conflict and crisis. So what are the ways to help a friend whose world has narrowed down to, you know, they're on a warpath against somebody else in our group that's going to destroy our group, or they are very vengeful towards their ex-lover in a way that's actually dysregulating our community. How can I support my friend to see some more context and feel that they are supported and cared for, and remember that that person is actually a whole person, not just the, you know, thing they did that they didn't like? Like, the tool is really about that.
0: How do you recognize conflicts that are worth engaging in, if you know what I mean? I remember Sarah Schulman wrote a book about conflict is not abuse, which it looked into this in some of the same ways that you are years ago, and tried to make the point that some conflict we really do need to have.
1: Being more able to have conflict requires realizing that conflict is normal, instead of thinking that if there's any conflict between us, one of us should leave the group or somebody's got to be bad or wrong. We live in a society centered around imprisonment, right? We're the most imprisoning society in the history of the world. And so we think conflict means someone has to go, and we really are afraid it's going to be us. So we're afraid to give feedback. We're defensive when we receive feedback. I think sometimes what's happening in organizing is that people are feeling feelings that come from other parts of their lives, from historical experiences in their families or at school or in organizing, or stories, cultural stories about who's valuable, not valuable. So I've got those feelings going, and I tell you it's a political difference. So how can I know when I'm having strong feelings so that I can be a little more careful about whether I'm going after you in the meeting about something, but really it's because I felt left out when you all went and had drinks and I wasn't invited, or when you are now dating my ex or whatever? How can I have a little bit of emotional awareness that'll let me not act out certain emotional things as if they are political things?
0: Can you elaborate on the point that you just made about there's a relationship between our kind of carceral approaches to things and our relationship to dealing with conflict? Because that's fascinating.
1: Yeah, I would say that one of the most common patterns I see in groups and in relationships of all kinds is people just don't give each other feedback. I don't tell you that I'm frustrated about you not doing the dishes for 2 months and then I blow up and say you have to move out. Or
0: you mean just leaving them to pile up doesn't send the message?
1: It doesn't. Right? All of the things that we do that involve being so afraid to give each other feedback that by the time we give it, it's a very elaborate, I've created an elaborate story. Maybe I've told all of our friends how bad you are. And of course, we're all doing racist and ableist and sexist things all the time that we can't take in or give small amounts of feedback because it feels so high stakes. And most of us are only getting feedback in hierarchical environments, like in the family or at jobs or at school where it is very high stakes. We haven't had like peer feedback, you know, that's worked. And if we have, some of us have had it in friendships. I think that's the place to kind of model. We do trainings on giving small amounts of feedback so people can like work the muscle and know that the group values giving and receiving feedback and acknowledge that it's hard and most of us have never tried. And so that the group becomes a healing space. People learn a skill set we're not supposed to have in a carceral society that we really need.
0: Now, the idea behind all this work, to take us back to where you began, Dean, is not so that we can sit in our groups and have beautifully, you know, engaged and calm meetings, but so that we can actually get stuff done and get changes made that we need to be making in this time. We started with a big list of what we're facing, and you build to the point that we need to be in better shape so that we can take risks. And I guess my question to you then is, what risks would you be seeing us take right now if we were skilled up in all the ways you describe?
1: People are going to need to break a lot of rules and laws to survive this period. Already we do. We're going to need to hide people from the police and from immigration enforcement. We are going to need to disrupt the ecocidal industries and war industries that are destroying the planet and killing people. We're going to need to get each other medicines and procedures that have become illegal under this new administration. I mean, people already do a lot of this, but we're about to need so much more of it because there's going to be more political repression, more criminalization of basic survival for people in our communities. We're going to need to defend each other from eviction. We're going to need to stand up to cops and stop them from sweeping areas where unhoused people are. I mean, all of this stuff, we have to turn up a lot to survive. And it requires trusting others and learning how to be trustworthy, which I don't think we necessarily have in place right now. One thing I've been thinking about a lot is that we need to do more underground work. Right now, we're oriented towards being seen doing good and posting on social media, and a lot of it is about people's brands. We're going to need to do secret, useful, law-breaking and rule-breaking work to survive. And so these are different emotional skills to want to do work without getting public credit. That, even that is a distinction from what the social media companies have trained us for.
0: Now, far be it from me to be advocating that people do any of the kind of law-breaking you've just described, but I hear you. And I hear from activists that we talk to on this program about the urgency of this moment. And we have, as journalists, also become very careful about what strategies and tactics do we actually ask people to talk about in public. So there is that question of how do we share information in the climate that you're describing. Are there examples? I think of the early part of the Trump administration, the first few days after the Muslim ban came down, and about how people on their own, you know, initiative went to airports across this country to welcome in people who were arriving in a country with reason to be very scared. That's one form of resistance and action that stands out very clearly in my memory from the last Trump term. Are there other stories that you tell, that you cling to, that you see as models or give you hope?
1: Absolutely. One of the stories that moves me so much, I learned from a wonderful book by Vicky Osterweil called In Defense of Looting. She talks about how in the 1930s, there were these eviction defenses where people would just walk through the streets and gather people, and they'd go to where someone was being evicted in New York City and stop the eviction because they just had so many people. And they defended tens of thousands of people from eviction, a third of evictions in New York City in the early 30s during a period of extreme economic crisis. Right now, we don't have that level of people power, and that's the level we need because there's nothing else is going to work. The courts don't work. There's no legislation against evictions, right? Like, the levels of crisis that require what you're describing, like airport shutdowns, like the kinds of work that can only be done with a lot of people putting themselves in the line together. It's also much safer to take those risks when there's tons of you than when there's just a small group. So we need a lot of people to get really brave. That's not everybody's first step in their organizing career. Many people start out being like, I'm going to make food for folks. I'm going to do childcare. All of that is vital and essential. But ideally, a lot of people become brave enough and driven enough towards justice to take big risks together.
0: Our culture leads us to be in, you know, to be constantly expecting instant gratification. And therefore, sometimes when our protest efforts don't pay off, we feel like we failed and we might as well give up. I look at the year plus of people protesting the genocidal assault on Palestinian life and culture that followed and preceded, but followed the Hamas attacks of October 7th. And I think of the feeling of failure that so many people have expressed. How do we sit with that? How do we process that? Having been unable, with all of these efforts and all of this risk-taking, to stop a genocide that we're funding.
1: There is so much to grieve in our culture generally. I don't think we properly grieved COVID deaths. We have, and there's all the police violence in people's lives. Like, everyone's affected by so much and then also witnessing so much. And if we can't grieve, we get kind of numbed out and it becomes harder to really act together. It becomes harder to be trusting of others. It becomes harder to feel your full emotional range if you shut down that part. But a lot of people lose joy. There's a lot of depression and kind of numbness happening in our society. And then that can lead to a lot of avoidance. I don't want to do anything. Everything sounds bad. I think that's like lack of grieving. So figuring out how to grieve together, I really think like gathering together to do any kind of grieving ritual is so useful, or make space in our friendships and in our groups to grieve is vital. And I think the truth about it is, like, we have to get comfortable with uncertainty. I think liberalism wants us to believe that if you just make enough noise, you're government will listen to you. That's never been true in the United States. This is an imperial project that has got, you know, ecocidal and genocidal, you know, drives from day one. So letting go, grieving even the fantasy that we can be herd that way and that like elites will save us, and instead shifting our faith and hope into each other, who we've been told not to trust. That's very healing and also very empowering. Oh my God, it actually is just up to us to figure out how to resist and to have solidarity with people resisting all over the world, and how to do things in our immediate local communities and collaborate across space. And we don't actually know what's going to happen. None of us actually knows exactly how to resolve issues that are like so overwhelming. And that's not a reason not to act. It's a reason to study political action that others are doing and have done, and to try stuff with other people, you know, like that's the way to live. Like if we have these short lives and we don't know what's going to happen, let's fight. Let's care for each other our entire lives.
0: Do you have to be an activist to enjoy this book? Who's your desired audience?
1: I think this book is full of very practical tools for anyone who wants to clean up the relational areas of their life and support friends who are trying to do so. And I hope that it helps people bridge into movement work. And for people who are already in movement work, I hope it's like a sigh of relief, like, oh yeah, that is happening in all the groups I've ever been in. What a relief to have an account of that and some practical tools for addressing it.
0: What do you think is the story the future will tell of this moment?
1: You know, I've heard a lot of people talk about this time as an unraveling. And I think that it's useful to ask ourselves, what's it like to live during the unraveling, to live during a time when a lot of systems we've relied on have been eroding in lots of ways, where we know that the systems we rely on are bad for the planet and bad for us, where there's a lot of chaotic action happening in the weather and politically and everywhere. And to ask ourselves, like, who do I want to be in that? Who will I wish I had been, having been someone alive during such a profound unraveling, really unlike anything else in the history of humanity? And just to think about orienting ourselves towards values of resistance and care and love, even though it's really scary, because there's no getting away from it. It's everywhere. There's no geographical solution. It's on. And it asks a lot of us. And I think we get to choose to meet that.
0: And to meet with each other. We don't have to do this alone. Such valuable work, Dean, for as long as I've known you, and again in this book, really valuable. Thank you so much for everything you're doing for all of us. And I look forward to speaking to you again at some point. Keep it up.
1: Yeah, thank you for doing this beautiful show. It's such a great service to our communities to have this kind of information.
0: I was talking with Dean Spade just as the gravity of the fires in Los Angeles was becoming clear. And like many people, since then, I've learned a lot about Los Angeles and fire. I've learned about the topography of the place and its canyons, which direct the hot Santa Ana winds over dry brush in a way that has caused fires for millennia. And I've learned about the early colonizers who called the place the Bay of Smoke, and no one settled there year-round for 100 years. I've learned about the role of capitalism and speculation and subdivision, about the selling of properties as exclusive and secluded in a way that led to sprawl on the one hand and the crowding of housing on the other. I've heard talk about how we might build our cities differently, and much of which centers on the idea that we must build up, not out, and learn to live together more closely in less secluded ways. That will require us getting along better, which makes Dean Spade's work all the more important. Getting along together, working together, helping one another is something that Los Angelinos right now are learning a lot about. Can we learn more? Well, if you want to hear my full uncut conversation with Dean Spade, you can through a subscription to our free podcast. He has a bit to say about romance and Valentine's Day, too. In the meantime, stay kind, stay curious, stay connected. For Laura Flanders and Friends, I'm Laura. Thanks for joining me.
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0: This show is produced by yours truly, Laura Flanders, along with Sabrina Artel, Jeremiah Cothran, Veronica Delgado, Erica Harley, Jeanette Hernandez, Jeannie Hopper, Sarah Miller, Nat Needham, David Neumann, and Rory O'Connor.
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1: 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I'm David Swanson.
2: This week on Talk World Radio, we are talking about campus activism. Our guest, Francis Burns, is a student organizer at Cornell University and a native of Ithaca, New York. He grew up in a family of Catholic workers who were deeply involved in the anti-war movement throughout the early 2000s. His father was one of the St. Patrick's Four. We'll ask him what that means. At Cornell, Francis is vice president of the Cornell Progressives and Students for Justice in Palestine. He's currently working on Graham Platner's campaign in Maine for the U.S. Senate. Francis Burns, welcome to Talk World Radio.
3: It's great to be here.
2: For those who don't know what the Catholic worker movement is, and in particular what the St. Patrick's Four is, can you tell us?
3: So the Catholic worker movement is a social movement started in, I want to say, the mid-20th century by a woman named Dorothy Day. And the crux of the movement is essentially some variety of Catholic socialism. The idea is, you know, there's a lot of components to it, but it revolves around, in many ways, taking kind of the words of Jesus very literally and living not just in sympathy, but in solidarity with the poor by physically, you know, giving up your possessions, in many ways, giving up, you know, careerism, luxury, and living in solidarity with people that are downtrodden in this country and in the world, and also are targets of things like imperialism, basically the victims of capitalism, which they would say we all are, right? A central tenet of the Catholic worker movement, as I've kind of said, is that you're not, it's not about philanthropy or charity or sympathy, but rather solidarity. Through their Christian faith, they pursue a variety of social causes like poverty alleviation and the ending of wars and the targeting of capitalism and imperialism. So my father, along with three other Catholic workers from Ithaca, New York, Grady's, of the Grady family, which is very involved in this movement, my father was arrested for pouring blood on a recruitment base in upstate New York, his own blood. They all poured their blood on it as a symbolic act of resistance against the impending invasion of Iraq, I think. In 2003, I think it was. I'm a little bit hazy on the details, but essentially that's the idea.
2: That would have been Iraq indeed. And I've been grateful for emails from Marianne Grady Flores in recent days about activism happening in New Jersey. But I want to talk about campus activism because there was this upsurge. There was this interest in a particular war / genocide. There were encampments. There was resolutions. There was activism, there was sit-ins, protests, and then there was a massive crackdown and arrests and rule changes and criminalization of free speech. And, you know, there were movies made about this and so on, but it seems to have, if not disappeared, lessened. What is the status of campus activism around peace and otherwise?
3: So what I would say is I think that there's kind of two things happening here. I think that on one hand, you have a lot of stories coming out. There was recently a piece in The Nation about where are the student protesters under Trump's second term. We've definitely been hearing some of that. And I think to a degree, kind of the first point, to their point, the crackdown was really effective. You know, at Cornell, after the encampments, there was a very draconian crackdown. A lot of students were suspended. Some of them were expelled. Many had their research funding cut for among the graduate students. You know, two students were either forced to leave the country or deported. One of them being Mamadou Tall. And so the result of that was effectively that people were either scared or disheartened, kind of felt like, you know, if they were to keep at the kind of direct action that was happening in during the encampment era, you know, they'd all be kicked out of school. And so I think that, and all, I would say particularly that's had an effect on Arab students who were involved in organizing, and many of them due to things like doxing campaigns. I have a number of friends who ended up being doxed by various groups online, and, you know, really serious challenges to their professional careers and sometimes their citizenship status and various other issues. So there was 100% an exodus of a lot of the people that were involved in the movement in like 2024. But what I will say is that there's been a real lack of reporting on kind of the ways in which the movement has shifted, and also what I think it's an effect of what tactically makes sense. Now, you know, I think many of us have this belief like, okay, if we go and set up an encampment tomorrow, right, like all that does is effectively clear us out of campus. So now there's nobody who wants to do direct action on campus. So that's, I think, a big reason why you haven't been seeing, you know, these big things in the news. I can't speak for every university, but I can speak for what I've seen at Cornell. The other piece I want to touch on is some of the stuff that particularly we're doing at Cornell is actually getting coverage not by the U.S. mainstream media, but by like Israeli media, for instance. We passed Students for Justice in Palestine, and our brilliant co-president and also representative on student assembly, Yasmin Massoud, authored two resolutions, one of which is condemning the use of university resources to platform war criminals through university-sponsored channels. And the other one is the ending of the relationship between Cornell and Technion University in Israel, which is manifested in a joint campus in New York City called Cornell Tech on Roosevelt Island, where they engage in military research, among other things, for the U.S. and the Israeli militaries. So, you know, that received an immense amount of coverage in the Israeli newspapers. And we received an extremely forceful response, which is very rare from our president on that matter. You know, another thing is there's kind of an idea that it's not just about Palestine. You know, in many ways, the information war has, that's what I like to call it, kind of, this, you know, the combination of imperial interests pushing pro-Israel propaganda on social media versus the kind of grassroots pro-Palestine movement on social media. I think that there's a real consensus that the pro-Palestine movement won that information war that it had been losing for a very long time. And I think that there was, among us student organizers, we were thinking, okay, like, the encampments in many ways served their purpose, right? Like we got people on our side. We saw a seismic shift in public opinion and an even bigger shift in public opinion among young people, on Israel, on Palestine. And, I think in some age groups, it was a 60 point shift over 2 years, which is incredibly rare in a public opinion poll. So I think that we had a sense that, perhaps, you know, doing these big public events that would result in big repression and also maybe get some media coverage wasn't going to serve us. And also we wanted to be a little bit more intersectional and kind of focus on the deeper issues. So in Students for Justice in Palestine and the progressives, we pivoted towards demilitarization this past year and away from divestment slightly, because it became clear that we were not going to win divestment, because even when we had a plurality of the students voting in support of divestment and wide public support, the university just sort of ignored that and refused to implement it. And after many protests outside of Board of Trustees meetings and things like that, we realized, okay, maybe they're not going to divest right now. But what we can do is target the kind of root of all of this, which is the military-industrial complex, and where is Cornell in this sort of power structure of the U.S. empire? It's at the recruitment level in many cases. That's its most important role, beyond kind of Western soft power hegemony through elite universities, I would say its most important role, Cornell, is to supply really, really brilliant engineers to develop bombs and to build drones and robots that are going to go kill people in Palestine and Iran and Lebanon and so on and so forth. So we were thinking, you know, these are our peers. These are our classmates that are signing up for companies like Lockheed Martin, for companies like Palantir, and they're getting rewarded really handsomely. And there's very much a consensus among them that they are kind of these apolitical characters, apolitical actors that are just sort of supporting their families or making sensible choices through working at these companies. So,
2: right.
3: That was kind of our pivot. And I can talk more about that if you'd like.
2: And so you're not doing direct action. You are doing resolutions. I wonder if you're doing educational events where you bring in pro-peace speakers, since you're urging them to stop platforming war profiteers. And I wonder if you're doing, as some university students are, efforts to keep those weapons contractors out of the jobs fairs and bring in job opportunities that are outside of the military, even for the topic that just about every college student now studies, which is engineering.
3: Yeah. So, the first thing I'd like to say is it's not that we're not doing direct action as much as we're not doing the kind of direct action that I think usually warrants immense media attention, like an encampment, right, where we get like dragged out by police. I think that it's great. Like I would love if everyone among all of the, you know, some of the biggest universities was like, okay, we're ready to do an encampment tomorrow. I think all of us would go ahead and do it. I think the biggest problem is it's been fractured in so many different ways. There's this immense threat of repression. It's hard to build the student consensus of legitimizing this action in a way that wasn't true in 2024. But, the direct action that we're doing is more like when, like you mentioned, career fairs. So when a company like Palantir comes, or a direct example in this case would be a company called Anduril that makes autonomous border towers and makes various surveillance softwares and other sort of AI tools that are used by the military at home and abroad. So when Anduril came and gave what they called a tech talk, an information session for Cornell engineers about working at Anduril, you know, we filled up half of their auditorium with our people who had signs, and we were kind of yelling at them, sort of making it clear that they weren't welcome there, and also sending a message to the engineers that were there that, like, this is a really embarrassing thing to do. This is a really socially unacceptable thing to do. There's definitely the element of, like, this is wrong, but I think in many cases for some of these people, more cynically, they respond really well to, like, you're kind of a loser if you're doing this, right? Like, you suck. No one likes you. And that's maybe negative, but, like, I think it's a combination of things. But basically, yeah, we kind of make it so it's functionally impossible for them to carry out these events. And in many cases, they will shut the events down. Anduril canceled their entire recruitment cycle at Cornell this year, their entire in-person recruitment cycle. We had an event, we interrupted, and they ended it after like 8 minutes. And then some other organizers, not necessarily part of my organizations that I'm part of, but it was stuff that I was involved with at Cornell, a little bit more risky, so it's not super official. But, we had a program where we made a registry, an interactive registry of all current and former Cornell students who went to work at Palantir, which had their, you know, their names and faces on it, right? And so this is a pretty aggressive tactic, you know, it's doxing. I'm not, you know, obviously going to name the students or the organizations that were involved in that effort. I was kind of involved in it from a more ancillary point of view. But I think that, so that's kind of the direct action that we're doing is stuff like that, like physically interrupting, physically, harassing, stealing materials from the recruitment tables at the career fairs. you know, taking up so much of the recruiter's time that they don't get to talk to people, kind of towing the line of what's going to get us in really serious trouble with the university. And there's a great thing is like career services is separate from the rest of the student code of conduct. They're an independent thing. So if you violate career services policies, you can't be kicked out of the university. So there's a lot of advantages, but we absolutely are doing direct action. It's just that, there's a reason why it's more localized. You're not going to see it on national television in many cases.
2: It's terrific. I'm glad to hear there's some success there. You mentioned, you know, changing public opinion and winning the social media memes and so forth. But there's been a lot of changing public opinion without changing policy, right? We've been convincing people to oppose wars in terms of telling pollsters that they oppose a war, convincing people to not support sending more weapons to Israel and so forth. But the wars just keep rolling on and the weapons shipments keep shipping. And, I'm wondering, you know, are people disillusioned by that or encouraged by the shifting opinion? What can we do to move the opinion into policy?
3: I mean, I think that this is, you know, obviously a question that probably every leftist has been asking themselves for a very long time. But again, it's a really important question right now. I would say, again, you know, two angles to this. So on one hand, yes, it's not directly translating into policy, but also right now, in the past couple weeks, you've had, I don't want to name any names because I don't want to get them wrong, but there has been a number of Democrats in Congress and the Senate that are like these real, in the past, real war hawk, moderate, you know, horrible, types. And now they're saying, I'll cut Iron Dome funding. You know, I'll even cut defensive funding for Israel. It's kind of a consensus except for the, these like really, really radically pro-Israel Democrats. There is very much a consensus. Okay. Offensive weapons. You're politically dead if you don't support an embargo on that. But even then, you have a lot of this moderate wing now saying, no, we're not even going to support defensive funding for them, right? You know, it remains to be seen if that's going to carry out with their votes. But we've seen that in many ways. You look at, like, J Street, the lobbying organization, the allegedly progressive Jewish issues lobbying organization, which 6 months ago, you know, they were throwing up in their mouths when you said to them that you were going to oppose Iron Dome funding. Now that's an acceptable policy coming from endorsed candidates. There's, I think, a lot of different, you know, I expect to hear from at least some of the candidates in 28 for president, some real harsh criticisms of the continuing of sending weapons to Israel. Again, the follow through remains to be seen. But I would say, you know, the biggest thing I think people can do is go out and vote for progressive challengers in the primary alongside taking action, continuing to take action in the streets, not just through, you know, marching, but like through boycotts, right? I think we should all be continuing to engage in the boycott, divest, and sanctions movement. We shouldn't be buying Israeli products. We should not be tolerating pro-Israel attitudes in our inner circles. I think the social element, again, I keep coming back to. But, you know, yeah, the wars keep continuing. My opinion, you know, until we're willing collectively to say, I'm not going to vote for this person who's going to support more wars. I'm not going to tolerate this. I'm going to call out this conversation at the dinner table about why maybe it's okay about Iran. You know, I think it's like, we need to be very clear on where we stand. I do think there's an appetite among people for this. You know, we look at, why are Zoran Mamdani and Graham Platner and, some of these upstart progressives doing so well? In many ways, I think it's because they can answer questions clearly with clarity. When you ask Chuck Schumer, do you support the war in Iran? Chuck Schumer gives you a bumbling word salad response that does not resonate with people. You know, even the people who support it, they don't like him. The people who don't support it, they don't like it either. When you ask, you know, Graham Plattner, do you support the war in Iran? It's a one word answer. He says no, right? And his popularity, I think, is kind of evidence of people want honesty and clarity. We need to be able to, we need to get active. We need to also have, we need to have hope that, that it can happen.
2: I'd like to get your view, Francis Burns, on Plattner. I've been very, very slow to come around. Friends have been telling me he's anti-war for months and months, you know, and I'm wary, as I was wary when all these hundreds of peace activists were telling me that Tulsi Gabbard was the peace candidate for, you know, the century, because every speech she made where she opposed a war, she bragged about having participated in a war. And I saw that as a recipe for a very, very weak-willed opponent to war. And I think I was right. And this was my concern when I first heard about Graham Plattner. Here's a guy who opposes wars, but he can't do it. He can never do it without bragging about having participated in the damn things and wanting to be thanked for the service of doing the thing he himself opposes and thinks is a horrible mass murder spree. And it's this confusion. And I think increasingly he's been just opposing wars without bothering to brag about participating in them in the same breath every time. And that's encouraging. But what do you make of his prospects if he gets into the U.S. Senate?
3: I would say this. I mean, my view as someone who, Graham is from about 25 minutes that way, you know, from where I am in Maine. And I have a number of, you know, friends who are friends with him from before, he started this campaign. And I would say, I think it's a very valid concern. You know, I think it's like really hard sell for me too. You know, when he's talking about being against war at this Memorial Day thing, right? But there's like a POW flag right behind him. And you're like, well, how can you be against it, but also think that your service was like a good thing? I would say there's no doubt in my mind as a person, if he gets elected, you're not going to see a hint of that in his votes. I think you have to come from the perspective of Maine is a state where the voters that Graham is trying to win over in many cases believe that, war is great, that veterans should be like worshipped, and that, there's absolutely nothing wrong with going out to mass murder people in the Middle East. They think that maybe that's actually an honorable thing. And I think that Graham is probably the first person that they've agreed with or they've related to that has said, this is bad. I'm not proud of this. It was a bad thing. I should have never been sent over there. And I'm angry at the people who sent me over there. You know, I think that, when we're approaching people that like view any attack on like the politics of war as kind of a personal attack or an attack on their like national identity, I think that you have to figure out, I think that we have to sort of take a step back and then think like, okay, so we want everyone to be against war, right? We don't want to be perpetually outsiders in this political spectrum. This is a gripe I have with a lot of leftists. And I say this as, you know, a socialist and a diehard sort of enemy of the empire. I think there's a desire, an identity related desire of among some on the left to perpetually be political outsiders, you know, like, and I think that not in terms of electoral politics, I mean, in terms of like versus the median opinion, right? And so I view it as like, we're in this horrible situation where so many people in this country support all these atrocities. Now, what should we do? We should look at the average person who supports an atrocity and think, okay, what do you say to this guy to make him no longer support an atrocity, right? And I think that's what Graham Plattner is doing. I think he's talking to people who support the war in Iran because they like the military and saying, no, this is, you support your son who went off to join the military. You don't support the war in Iran. You support your son. And the war in Iran is not only hurting your son, but also killing all these innocent people in Iran. Nobody's winning except for kind of the corrupt politicians that are sending him over there and and also supplying you with all this propaganda telling you that it's the right choice. Like, I think it's very much a message of you've been lied to. You know, maybe you're not, maybe you haven't let go of your conscious, your imperial consciousness yet, your pro-war consciousness completely, because it's very emotional for a lot of people. But I think you need to tap into that emotion. You can't just say, well, this is bad. You know, you have to say, like, I understand you, I relate to you, I'm like you, and I'm telling you, as someone who's been through it, this is a terrible thing, and we can't allow it to keep happening. And, you know, based on everything that I know about him, I think people who are closer to Graham have always thought this whole idea of like a Fetterman 2.0 or a Tulsi Gabbard situation is like the furthest thing from what is possible with Graham. He is a good guy, and what he needs to say to win is different from what he intends to do in the Congress.
2: You made a powerful, wonderful, eloquent case, and you lost me with that, because nobody does better than what they say when they're campaigning. That does not happen.
3: But I would say this: what he's saying, though, you know, he's, when he talks about war policy, right? It's very much, I will never vote in support of any war. I will not send funding to Israel, whether it's defensive, whether it's offensive. I will not do that. And I would oppose the Iran war. He would vote, you know, and push resolutions to end it. Like things like that. So what I mean rather is, I think tapping into, the consciousness of undecided voters or people that are politically disconnected or removed, like, there are different ways to do that, and it's his first time ever running for office. Maybe he didn't get it perfect, right? But I don't think there's a way around reaching Americans that think the wrong thing right now. I think that we have to find a way to do that. And I think he has done that in a relatively graceful manner. But again, I completely share those reservations as well.
2: We've got maybe 30 seconds left. Francis Burns, how can people keep up with your work? What should people be doing?
3: Well, what I would say is, you know, to keep up with my work, read the Cornell Daily Sun. If you want to hear about the student movement, don't read it in Politico. Don't read it in CNN. Read it in the Cornell Daily Sun. Read it in school newspapers across the country. You know, it's not just Cornell. It's everywhere. A lot of people are picking up these tactics too. And the other big thing is, you know, if you're disillusioned, that's completely reasonable. I think we're all disillusioned. We're all hopeless, but, find something that gives you hope and inspiration in this time, and get out and be part of it, because, you know, liking posts on social media in support of your thing doesn't actually do anything for your thing. You know,
2: have to leave it there.
3: That's my message.
2: Well said. Francis Burns is vice president of Cornell Progressives and Students for Justice in Palestine. Francis Burns, thanks for what you're doing and for coming on Talk World Radio.
3: Thank you, David. It was a really wonderful conversation.
1: 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Peace is the way.

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1: 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I'm Cheryl Beversdorf, producer and host of Aging Matters, a program produced in Arlington, Virginia, and featuring timely aging topics for older adults and their families. Today on Sprouts, we learn about kinship caregiving and grand families, which may involve grandparents or other adult family members and relates to the care of children by relatives or, in some jurisdictions, close family friends when their parents can't care for them. Today, my guest is Donna Butts, senior fellow at an organization called Generations United. Donna will talk about kinship caregiving and grand families, including situations requiring it, placement arrangements and benefits, and also challenges. She'll also offer available community resources for grand families and kinship families and how Generations United can help. So welcome, Donna, and thank you for joining me today.
2: Thank you, Cheryl. It's great to be with you.
1: Well, Donna, you heard me give these terms, kinship caregiving and grand families. Give us a little bit more of an overview. What do we need to know so we can understand what's going on?
2: Well, I really appreciate you talking about this topic today. I think it's very important and one that awareness and understanding of has been increasing, but so many people still don't realize how many families are touched. There are more than 2.4 million children who are being raised by grandparents, aunts, uncles, older siblings, close family friends, and they make such a difference in those children's lives.

0: because they were used to that term, and that grand family really warmed people's hearts. They could see it. They could understand it more. So we have a tendency to lean towards grand families. So with the families themselves, there are a significant number, as I mentioned. And I think what's important for people to realize is because they oftentimes keep children out of formal foster care, they save taxpayers more than $10.5 billion a year by taking care of the children. So as one relative caregiver told me once, all I'm asking for is a little bit of respect and respite and support for what I'm doing.
1: And I just wanted to clarify one other part of the description that you provided, Donna, and that is the members and their roles in these two different kind of activities, kinship caregiving and grand families. Is it still the same people that we're talking about, usually grandparents, or as I mentioned earlier, sometimes it's close family friends or other adult family members? When one uses the term grand families, you always think, well, it must be the grandparents. I just wanted to clarify that the members are still the same folks and their roles are similar in terms of caring for the children. Can you help us on that?
0: You're right, Cheryl. We look at them as the same because grand family, as I said, it's living in a grand family. And so it can be an uncle, an aunt, an older sibling, a close family friend. For example, in the book, one of the people I talk about that's one of the stories that we tell is a gentleman named Bob Rubel, and he's an uncle. He's an uncle who saw that his niece was not thriving in the care of his sister, who had a serious substance abuse issue. And so when she was six, he became involved and ended up bringing her into his home when she was 8 years old. At the time, he was married, but then he and his wife, after a year or so, separated. So he became a single father with a nine-year-old child, I think, at the time. And so Uncle Bobby was the relative that raised her, and he did a super job. There's always ups and downs, but she's 30 years old now, graduated from college and doing well. So it can be aunts, uncles, siblings, close family friends. What's important is loving that child, caring for that child, and wanting the best possible outcomes for the child.
1: And we're going to be talking more about that a little bit later in the interview. But the other piece of information that would be helpful for our listeners is more information about Generations United. You've been affiliated with that organization formerly as the CEO and now as a senior fellow. Tell us more about Generations United. What is the mission? What will we need to know?
0: Generations United has been around for almost 40 years now. And I think what's important when I think about the origin story is that it was founded by the leading children, youth, and aging organizations in America. And they founded the organization at a time when people were really trying to pit the generations against each other, where they said, our country can't afford to support child care and elder care. It can't afford to feed our children and our seniors. So you have to choose. And what they did was they came together and said, no, the social compact, that commitment between generations, is that we'll care for each other throughout our life course, through the times when we need care, through the times that we give care. So Generations United has always been focused on, you know, creating stronger communities for children, youth, and older adults through intergenerational practices and solutions. About 30 years ago, one of the topics that seemed to surface that people weren't thinking about from that intergenerational solutions perspective was grandparents and other relatives raising children. The child welfare world was looking at it. The aging world was looking at it, but they weren't talking to each other. So what Generations United did was they brought the diverse groups together, and from that time have worked to forge a common agenda that unites the organizations so they can advocate together, they can work on behalf of the families together. So we started something called the National Center on Grand Families that does advocacy work, issues an annual State of Grand Families reports, and works with an incredible cadre of grand voices. These are the grandparents, the aunts, the uncles, the children that were raised by grandparents, so that they can tell their stories, so they can be the advocates, so that they can tell advocates what they really need. So I think that's a really important aspect of that work. And then about 5 years ago, for the first time, the federal government funded a technical assistance center. So Generations United houses the Grand Families and Kinship Support Network, a national technical assistance center. and they focus on systems and jurisdictions and helping change policies at the

0: state and local and tribal level. So that's a big part of Generations United's work. And the other is just supporting the connections, the programs that build strong communities that are healthy places to grow up and grow old.
1: Is there a website? You could give that to us now and then tell us again a little bit later what we need to know about Generations United as far as getting information or resources.
0: Yeah, I'd love to share that, Cheryl. The website is pretty easy to remember. It's just www.gu.org. So GU for Generations United. And that's where people can find more information about all of Generations United's work, but also connect to the National Center on Grand Families and the National Network.
1: Donna, one of the things that some folks might be a little bit confused about, or at least want to know more since this is such an important topic, is the difference between kinship placement and foster care. Enlighten us as to what we need to know about how those two situations for children vary.
0: You're right, they do vary. I think it's really interesting as far as for every child who's in foster care in the care of a relative, there are 19 that are being raised outside of the system informally by a relative. And so the foster care system probably is responsible for less than 500,000 children, whereas grandparents and grandfamilies, uncles, aunts are raising more than 2.4 million children. One of the big differences is the legal relationship. Who has custody, legal custody of the child? In the foster care system, the child is actually in the custody of the state, and the state makes a lot of decisions for that foster family, whereas when a family's not in the system, they make their own decisions. But oftentimes, if they don't have some sort of a legal relationship, that means that the relative caregiver can't even enroll their child in school, let alone seek medical treatment, let alone have access to their what might be an individual education plan. They can't access, and they aren't aware oftentimes, of the services and supports. Whereas when a family's connected to foster care, there's regular training, meetings, a caseworker who hopefully helps that family navigate systems.
1: You mentioned a little bit earlier the numbers of children who might be being raised by grand families, but talk a little bit more about the demographics of children who receive care from kinship caregivers. Does it vary throughout the United States? Are certain cultures or races more likely to be raising grand families, urban areas versus rural areas? What should we know about that aspect of the situation, about grand families and kinship caregiving?
0: It's really important to understand the whole context of the families because you're looking at not just one generation or one issue. You're looking at sort of a multi-generational and complex family arrangement and need for support. About 50% of the caregivers are over the age of 60. 55% of them are still in the workforce, and oftentimes they're still in the workforce because they have to be contributing and trying to raise the children. So they're working oftentimes way past a traditional retirement age. 48% of the families have had the children for more than 5 years. So they may have taken the child in thinking it was temporary and then realized it was permanent and worked towards a permanent situation or legal arrangement. But it's also true that 26% of the caregivers have a disability and the families are more likely to live in poverty. 18% of the families live in poverty. So they face a number of different issues, and that can make a real difference. When we think about demographics, it's also important to realize that they cut across all age ranges, demographics, races, economic groups. For example, there's a grandparent who used to head up a national foundation. And when he and his wife took in their two teenage grandchildren on Cape Cod, they didn't need financial support. They could afford the services that the children needed. Whereas if you have somebody who's on a limited or fixed income, when they take on the children, it brings a whole lot of other issues to them. In terms of racial demographics, again, it's all different races, ethnicities, but it is more prevalent in African American and Native Americans. There's a cultural strength. There's that strength and value of keeping the families together, but also because of institutional racism and implicit bias, oftentimes the children are more likely to be removed from a parent, or the parent is thought to not be able to parent, and so they remove the child. So there are higher numbers there. In terms of rural versus urban. Again, it's every situation. Some of the differences, though, are oftentimes if you're in a rural environment, you may not be able to access or find the services or the support groups that you need. They'd be more distant, whereas in an urban area, you may be more likely to take public transportation to be able to get to where you need to be for those supports and services. It's also true that one of the people that I talk about in the Grand Family's book is a very successful gentleman named Lance Robertson, and his parents were teenage parents. They weren't old enough to raise him, and he lived in rural Oklahoma. And so his grandfather, being very pragmatic, just said, "You're going to live in our house. We're going to raise this child because realistically, we're going to raise him one way or the other." And so living in that small town environment, they didn't have to worry about a legal arrangement and enrolling Lance in school or getting him medical care because everybody knew everybody. They were all friends. And the wonderful outcome of that story is that now what Lance will tell you is his parents are among his best friends because he was raised close to them, because he was kept with a relative, with his grandparents. He has this wonderful group of grandparents, this wonderful group of parents that are very close to him and contribute to the special aspects of his life today.
1: 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I'm Cheryl Beverstor, producer and host of Aging Matters in Arlington, Virginia. And today we're talking about kinship caregiving and grand families, which relates to the care of children by relatives or close family friends when their parents can't care for them. Can you enlighten us a little bit more as to what are possible circumstances that lead to grand family formation?
0: Oftentimes it's because of substance abuse, or the parent may be incarcerated, but also there's mental health issues, there's poverty, there's death of a parent. And I think we need to keep that in mind today as we're in a war in Iran. The war started in Iraq. The first soldier that was killed was a single mother, and her grandparents raised that child. So anything that's happening in our society where we saw a big spike was during the opioid epidemic, when parents got hooked or died because of an overdose. It was the grandparents that stepped in that raised those children. But it's been throughout our history too. George and Martha Washington raised her grandchildren at Mount Vernon. John Hancock was raised by his uncle. It's a real strength that families can be there in a crisis situation, can help with the continuity of raising those children. But anytime we see a societal issue, you can bet that relatives are going to be the backstop. They're going to be the ones that end up making sure that our country's children are cared for.
1: Once that happens, Donna, are these grand family caregivers, are they required to be licensed by the state in which they live? Are there certain legal requirements that they will now have to meet because they are legally responsible for these children?
0: That's interesting, Cheryl, to think about, because oftentimes the relatives don't have legal custody of the children. They want to, but they can't afford it. And I think a really good example of that is Adrienne, a grandmother who lives right outside of Chicago. And she's one of the main stories, one that captivated my heart when I met her and she was first speaking. She was a very quiet Czechoslovakian grandmother who really didn't feel comfortable speaking in front of people unless she was singing in her church choir. And she's become one of the staunchest vocalist advocates for grand families, because when her son married a woman who had a substance abuse issue, she became very worried about her grandson, Joey, and she and her husband stepped in oftentimes and took care of him. And when they tried to get legal custody, she ended up going to court 127 times, spending down her savings. She spent over $100,000 on legal bills until she was finally able to get custody of Joy. It took a lot to convince the courts that the mother wasn't fit to parent. Unfortunately, her son had died, so it was either the grandparents or the daughter, and it became the grandparents. And I loved it when she told me the story of going into court for the last time. And she had been very frustrated by this judge. She'd been in front of this one judge 7 times. And she had another judge that she met in the orthodontic practice that she worked at, who told her when she told the judge about her story, and this judge wasn't listening, she looked at this little gray-haired Czechoslovakian woman and said, "You know, Adrian, I think you have the backbone and the balls to do this." She said, "What I want you to do is when you go in that court and the judge is ignoring you, you say, 'Excuse me, judge, I'm a U.S. citizen, I vote, and your name's on the ballot.'" And she did. She did, and the judge leaned forward and said, "Okay, tell me everything." And so all the times he hadn't been listening to her, he finally listened. And her husband, Ron, was terrified. He said, "You're going to get us thrown out of court, Adrian. You're going to get us thrown out." She said, "Well, then I'm going to go screaming." And one of the sheriffs on the way out said, "You did it, Graham. After all these times, you did it." So it's not easy, but grandparents do want that legal relationship when they can get it. One of the difficulties is that oftentimes when they do get a legal relationship with a child, it means severing the parent's responsibilities and rights. And that can cause friction in a family. But whenever possible, they would like that. Now, the states are becoming more aware of how important it is for grandparents and other relatives to raise the children. So they're looking at placement considerations differently. Many of them are adopting standards that are more supportive or lenient towards a grand family or a kinship family. Like a good example of that is foster care licensing. It used to be that the families, in order to qualify for a foster care payment, had to meet the same expectations of a stranger's foster home, meaning every child had to have a separate bedroom. They had to have different entrances and exits available. They had to have so many square feet. And think about it. I don't know about you, but I shared a room with my sister the whole time I was growing up. You know, we lived together. We shared bathrooms. We shared, you know, we did a lot of things because we were families. And so now the states have an opportunity to look at kinship and grand family homes differently. They can say, okay, bunk beds are all right. They could say somebody sleeping on a couch may be okay. They maybe don't have to have as many bathrooms, this or that. So states are realizing that it's really beneficial to families and to the future and to the children if we realize that these are families that deserve support and perhaps a little leniency.
1: You've been touching on the benefits already of grand families. And I'd like to go through a few of those. I noticed that there is some reference to these different benefits on the Generations United website. And I suspect that you also included that kind of information in your book. But in terms of benefits, I would suspect there is more increased stability that can be provided for these children and perhaps even permanency, that once they're there, that's where they will be until they're on their own. Would you agree, Donna?
0: You're so right, Cheryl. There's so many benefits for the children and for the families. For example, there was one grandmother, when she took in her grandchild, she was going in the sixth grade, and she realized that was going to be the first year that her granddaughter was beginning and ending the school year in the same school. So the stableness, the stability of the family, the permanent relationship is much, much stronger, in part because your grandchild, your niece, your nephew, they may make a mistake and you're going to work through that with them. Whereas in a foster care placement, it might be, don't want this child, don't need this child. So they experience much more stable placements. They're more likely to stay in the same neighborhood, stay connected to friends. Relatives are more likely to take in, adopt, or foster, or just simply take in sibling groups, brothers and sisters, which really helps because there are just heartbreaking stories about siblings being ripped apart from each other and in a very traumatic situation anyway. And then to lose that brother or sister that you've always been with, it's really harmful. And then there's the cultural roots. There was a time when there wasn't preferred placement for African American or Native Alaskans or Hispanic families, Latino families, to look for someone who is of their same ethnicity or race. And what happens then is, I remember one story of a grandmother just being so upset because she finally got access to her grandson and the foster family had cut off his braid. And in a Native American culture, to cut a child's braid was incredibly harmful. So they're more able to be connected to their roots, to their culture, to their traditions, which we all know tradition makes for strong family life.
1: I would also wonder, too, if on the part of the child or the children, that there are better behavioral and mental health outcomes, and the children have greater feelings of belonging and acceptance. I mean, imagine if they have been dealing with issues related to their parents or other cultural kinds of things, that certainly has an impact on their mental health. And so this stability certainly must positively impact the children's behavior and mental health. Have you found that to be true also, Donna?
0: You're so right. I think one of the strongest points to make is that children in kinship care and grand families are more likely to say they feel loved, whereas others may not. And they stay together. And that becomes what's considered a protective factor for adverse childhood, the protective factors that either help them heal or help them cope better with what they've experienced are much, much stronger. But also oftentimes these kids are ones that other people would have thrown away. You know, I think about Shahid Morris, who lives in New Jersey. Shahid's mother was addicted and an alcoholic. So when he was born, the ambulance came when his mother went into labor, and they had to pry the liquor bottle out of her mouth to put her on the ambulance. When he was born, as soon as she could, she walked out of the hospital. And he was there. He was born addicted. He couldn't lift his head. There was so much that he couldn't do as a baby. And his grandmother went storming into the hospital and said, "I'm taking him." And that grandmother was a janitor who worked part-time. So he had multiple medical appointments, and she would take a bus, two buses, one way to get him to his medical appointments and then two buses back. And that was every day for a year. Under her care, thrived, whereas chances are he would have been, he was actually, they were told that he might not live, that he would die. So he says, "I'm alive today because of my grandmother." And he has done so well. He's now a runner who has a healthy diet. He was the first in his family to graduate from college. He went back. I think this is an interesting thing too. He went back after graduating with a journalism degree, first one in his family, to get a mortuary license, a mortician's license, because he had grown up with his grandmother taking him to her friend's funerals. So he thought, what a gift to be able to help a family, support a family while they're making their plans, while they're, you know, preparing to say goodbye to their loved one. So he went back, got a mortuary license, but now he's into real estate. He's working for a real estate investment group and really wants to develop housing for grandparents raising grandchildren. And he is now the proud owner of the house that his grandmother raised him in.
1: You have some wonderful stories, Donna. And you mentioned a little bit ago also about siblings. Could you tell us a little bit more? Is it likely in a grand family situation that grandparents end up taking all of the children, if say there are two or three, or is there still a possibility of separation? I was just wondering what your experience or what the statistics show as to if grand families do take all of the siblings. I would imagine that there's a better, again, stability because they have their siblings with them as well. But talk a little bit more about what the circumstances might be and what the outcomes are.
0: If at all possible, grand families want to keep the siblings together. Now, sometimes there's issues in terms of the size of the home or the financial responsibility, but what sometimes will happen then is it might be that one aunt takes one of the children, a grandparent takes one, a great-grandmother takes one, you know, so it's still the extended family, and they work together to support the children and make sure that the children are together whenever they want to be, for holidays, all of that kind of thing. But in other cases, they find ways to sacrifice. I think about J.J. Hitch. He and his two brothers and sisters had a really difficult, horrible childhood where his parents were involved with drugs and there were mental health issues. And finally, at age six, his sister, his little sister, packed two suitcases, one with clothes and one with toys, got on her tricycle and went to their grandparents' house. And then the boys followed. So all of a sudden, these grandparents who were both working had four children in their house, and it wasn't legally, according to the foster care system, big enough for four children. So they worked frantically to build the home that they could all be in together that would pass foster care requirements. And it took years, and it also bankrupted the caregivers, the grandparents, in order to be able to fit the house for the children. They were finally able to be successful and got some support for the children.
1: That's it for Sprouts. This week, you have been listening to the first half of an Aging Matters program about kinship caregiving and grand families, which relates to the care of children by relatives or close family friends when their parents can't care for them. The second half of the program will air next week on Sprouts. Special thanks to my guest, Donna Butts, Senior Fellow with Generations United. The Sprouts theme music is Torpedoes on Tuesday by Poison Control Center. 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I'm Cheryl Beversdorf in Arlington, Virginia. 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

0: 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It is 12 noon. Coming up next, Keeping Democracy Alive.
1: In terms of the current anti-war movements, the No Kings rallies, etc., is there anything we can learn from the past? As it turns out, yes, quite a lot. I'm Bert Cohen, and with your help, we are keeping democracy alive.
2: He's not breathing.
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1: In 2023, historian Michael Kazin published an important book, What It Took to Win. It showed that over the past 125 years or so, Democrats won elections when there was a movement on which to ride. One of those was the Civil Rights Movement. Another was the Vietnam Anti-War Movement, which, truth be told, also produced an equal and opposite reaction with the election of Richard Nixon. But it did bring down Lyndon Johnson, who owned that awful war and led to the nomination of the anti-war George McGovern. It was a movement that started outside of electoral politics and continued as such. Then the war finally ended with a victory by Vietnam over the much more militarily powerful United States. And the peace movement of that era was not limited to one nation. It truly was an international movement. In recent times, there have been many peace and justice movements made up of people from countries around the world. For example, South Africa is one example. International support for Palestine is another more recent. Worldwide opposition to Putin's war on Ukraine and Trump's war on Iran are other examples of which we need more. Today, our guest on Keeping Democracy Alive is Van Goss, as he wrote with colleague Bill Fletcher in The Nation, an essay titled, To Build the Anti-War Movement of the Future, We Must Learn from the Past. Of course, one thing I've learned from history is that we never learn from history, yet the opportunity is always there. The essay urges us to ask what kind of foreign policy progressives intend to implement once achieving governing power, and we do intend to gain that power, do we not? Van Goss is a professor of history emeritus at Franklin Marshall College and co-chair of Historians for Peace and Democracy, and his co-author Bill Fletcher Jr. is past president of Trans-Africa Forum, which was involved in the South Africa struggle, a longtime trade unionist and a co-founder of the Ukrainian Solidarity Network. He's a member of the editorial board of The Nation. Van Goss, thank you so much for being with us today.
4: You're welcome.
1: I've mentioned a few instances of international demand for peace and justice over the years. I did not mention Republican Spain in the 1930s, from which volunteers came from all over the world to defend the Republic against fascism. Tell us about that, please.
4: Certainly. And, you know, as Bill and I pointed out in that article, you can't exactly call that an anti-war movement.
1: Right.
4: But nonetheless, it's relevant because whether you're my political background is in Central American solidarity. We didn't call them an anti-war movement or a peace movement. It was a solidarity movement. But fundamentally, these movements are internationalists. They are movements of people saying, I don't like something that is happening in the larger world, either what my government is doing or not doing or what is happening. So I'm willing to make, an effort. Now, in the Spanish Civil War, we need to be frank. The massive, massive solidarity with Republican Spain against the fascist uprising was largely led by the Communist International. It is the communists that mobilized 40,000 volunteers to go and fight for Spain. And, of course, not all those people were communists, but they were people who, believed in Spanish democracy and saw the threat of fascism and wanted to fight fascism wherever they could. And that included, I believe it's about 1,500 Americans went to fight, and many of whom died in Spain.
1: Yes.
4: So, one basic difference is, and, we could spend a long time talking about, the complications, moral, ethical, political, of the Communist International and the Soviet Union. But they did organize that movement on a very significant scale to aid Republican Spain. And, to say there's no Communist International now is to state a very obvious fact.
1: Right.
4: There is the global left, whatever we want, if we want to call it that, is extremely disaggregated and divided. And indeed, Ukraine is a good example of it. Even here in the U.S., the people that I do, my closest political work with in Historians for Peace and Democracy, any, you can look on our website and you're really not going to see anything about Ukraine because we have friendly, respectful, but basic disagreements as to whether the extent to which the U.S. is responsible, you know, provoke that war, the extent to which what position to take on it. So, you know, and I think my sense is that those kinds of disagreements reverberate through the European left. So, you know, the difference between the 30s and the 40s and now are could not be greater in terms of the international capacity for joint movement. Though, I mean, we did have the global anti-apartheid movement not that long ago, which was extremely successful.
1: Yes, it was.
4: You know, the movement against the war in Iraq was very global and very successful in many ways. I mean, you know, then people say, what do you mean? They went ahead and all those Iraqis are dead. You're damn right. We didn't succeed in stopping the war, but it, an extremely strong message was sent of global repudiation, which, you know, fueled the total inability of the U.S. in February 2003 to get, you know, UN Security Council approval, which they had gotten very, very easily in the first Gulf War in 1991. And then suddenly you've got, you know, conservative or centrist figures, you know, France, Germany standing up to the U.S., really a global front, which was being driven by massive popular mobilizations, including in the U.S., led by United for Peace and Justice, which I was involved as with Bill in creating. And so there was a truly global movement there. And there have been quite significant global, you know, anti-globalization, call for lack of a better term, Seattle, if you want, many, many of those mobilizations, but they haven't produced any kind of coherent, organized leadership. It's always fairly ad hoc. I don't want to sound too authoritative because there have been, you know, big annual meetings in the global South, notably Brazil, that I've never been part of. So, you know, there may be more coordination outside the U.S. that we are not part of because our left is so badly organized, frankly. Anyway, those are some initial thoughts.
1: Yeah, the left is always, my old friend Abby Hoffman used to say that the relationship between the left and right is perfect. The left is masochistic. The right is sadistic.
4: That's a good one. Yep, that's
1: He was very brilliant too, actually, I think. Anyway, why is it that when Americans choose to vote, they seem to never consider foreign policy? And how does foreign policy reflect the state of our democracy?
4: Well, I think that's something that gets said a lot by sort of professional pollsters and the pundits who, you know, basically reflect what the pollsters tell them. Oh, foreign policy, you know, that never really matters. What matters is the price of gas and inflation. I think that is considerably overstated. So I'll give you the most specific example. And I'm actually involved in efforts to sort of make sure that, you know, as we move towards 2028, that the leading Democrats understand that foreign policy is going to matter on a lot. Okay.
1: Yes. Yes.
4: So, especially around Israel, Palestine. So the Democratic National Committee, after this unbelievable, what can we say? Hundreds of people had been in a room with Joe Biden and knew that he was, you know, no longer competent. Okay.
1: Right.
4: This is a fact. It was just cited in that New Yorker profile of Hakeem Jeffries that he'd been in the room in February 24 and then afterwards issued a statement about how strong and brilliant the president was. They allowed this to happen. Kamala Harris ran a terrible campaign.
1: Yes.
4: I mean, she blew it, you know. And nonetheless, 49.9% of the populace, in disgust with everything, voted for someone who was essentially a convicted felon on multiple counts, right? So, you know, what a disaster. So the DNC commissioned an autopsy. And at first they said they wouldn't release it. And then they released a completely bowdlerized version of it.
1: Right.
4: But what leaked when that was a few months ago when it was, well, they've done this and why they wouldn't release it was that in fact the genocide in Gaza had a significant, serious effect Michigan, to state the obvious, it had an effect in Michigan. And Democrats don't win presidential elections without Michigan, A. But beyond that, it had a profound effect on hardcore Democratic voters, especially young people. That's what is apparently in the report. Because they, you know, they went and talked to hundreds of political operatives. And, you know, a lot of people said, yeah, it really had an effect.
1: Yeah.
4: I mean, talk about hold your nose, you know. So that's just one example. I could cite many, you know, it in fact did wreck George W. Bush's presidency. He managed to eke out a victory in 2004 as a war president. Things went south and the Democrats got an extraordinary sweep in 2006. And as far as I remember, everyone said, well, it's, you know, Iraq first and foremost and Katrina. And, you know, so I think there's plenty of evidence that voters do actually reward or punish politicians on the basis of foreign policy.
1: I think you're right.
4: The pollsters try to tell us that they don't. But you have to take all that wisdom from pollsters and pundits very, you know, with a bucket of salt.
1: A bucket.
4: Because it's in their interest to make these assertions, to turn it into – so my particular, you know, least favorite of any of these figures is Carville. James Carville. I don't know why we have to still keep listening to this blowhard. I don't know what it is he's done that makes him so, you know, significant. He's just a self-created media, you know, and he does his Cajun cracker business and all that. So, you know, where he's responsible for that, it's the economy, stupid. Well, you know, this is a truism, right? It's the economy. Well, sure. Yes, of course that matters a great deal. But that's an unexamined premise. So I think that foreign policy often matters a great deal. I mean, I'm going to say one more thing here. I mean, one of my earliest really concrete political memories, I was born in 57, was the night I'm sitting right looking at the living room of my dad's house, my parents' house. There was the TV and I would turn on the TV and because Lyndon Johnson, back when, you remember when presidents commanded the three networks and gave special addresses?
1: Right.
4: March 31, if my memory serves.
1: Oh, yes.
4: 1968, Lyndon Johnson, I will not be a candidate. I will not, you know, for the renominate. And like, oh my freaking God.
1: Yeah.
4: Okay. The person who won what is, you know, one of the two or three, if maybe the number one electoral victory in the entire history of U.S. politics, did not run for re-election.
1: Because
4: of Vietnam.
1: Because
4: he was being cut off at the knees by first, you know, Gene McCarthy, who was a brave man.
1: Yes.
4: And then Bobby Kennedy, and he didn't want to be humiliated. So, I mean, you get the gist. I mean, foreign policy, especially wars, I mean, that's where it gets more complicated because it really does. Wars do it. Things that are not, you know, where the U.S. stays out. So the net effect of Vietnam was the Weinberger and then Powell doctrine. It's the same doctrine. It was originally Caspar Weinberger and then Powell. Yeah. You know what I'm talking about. If you're going to go to war, keep it really brief, A.
1: Yeah.
4: Have a clear goal. Achieve the goal, get out, make sure you have allies, make sure you have explicit public support, and underneath all of that, keep the casualties to an extreme minimum. That's a very, very binding doctrine, okay? And only under those, you get Grenada, you get, you know, Panama, you get the first Gulf War, where, I don't know, there may have been more U.S. soldiers killed by friendly fire. So, you know, the point was to keep it out of politics, and now, of course, you know, that's gone because even though not very many U.S. troops have died, thank God, this was a war without Allied support, without any kind of domestic consensus, with no clear goal. It's not ending. I mean, we wake up like, oh, you know, the Iranians are gutting by the balls, frankly, and they're going to keep squeezing, you know?
1: They do.
4: So the Powell-Weinberger doctrine, which lasted a very, very long time, right up until March 27, 2003, right? That's a long time. That's a whole generation, in fact. That was about the extreme impact of foreign wars. Now, what that meant was that you had things like El Salvador, where that's my background.
1: Oh, wow.
4: Where the U.S. engaged in massive, massive counterinsurgency. the single biggest, not proportionally, but absolutely biggest military commitment of the U.S. between the end of the Vietnam War and the first Gulf War.
1: Yes.
4: At 16 years was El Salvador. And I don't mean proportionally, I mean literally the biggest, like the most money. It was another Vietnam, but fought with, you know, El Salvador and then Nicaragua both.
1: Right.
4: But with an absolute understanding, we can't let this turn into ground troops, a real shooting war. We have to use proxies. We have to use mercenaries. We have to do, you know. So all of that suggests the impact of foreign policy in one form or another on internal politics.
1: That's for sure. And I'll tell you, talking to young people in the 2024 election, Gaza mattered greatly.
2: People exactly, yeah.
1: couldn't get themselves to vote for the Democrat because of the war in Gaza, because of the, frankly, genocide that was going on in Gaza.
4: Yeah.
1: It cost an entire generation and quite possibly the election. If you just tuned in, Brett Cohen here. The show is Keeping Democracy Alive. Our guest today is Van Goss, who's written a piece in The Nation titled To Build the Anti-War Movement of the Future, We Must Learn from the Past. You were about to say, Van.
4: No. I mean, what seems to always be left out of all of the, you know, the horse race prognostications.
1: Right.
4: What's left out is what matters more than anything else is turnout. The reason that the right has done so well in American electoral politics, despite being overall a distinct minority, is because they figured out, and you could say this goes back to kind of Newt Gingrich, right? 32 years ago, right? They figured out a basic thing, which is forget about the overall electorate and the independents and the swing voters. Yes, that could be important. But if you maximize your own base's turnout, right? If your base turnout isn't 54%, but is 75%, well, you can be as extreme as you want.
1: Right.
4: You know? And if you meanwhile are very systematically suppressing the other side and hitting them from every which way to depress, you know, their turnout. And meanwhile, so that's what the right's been doing, you know?
1: Mm-hmm.
4: Once they vanquish their moderate foes in the Democratic Party, so they focus on turning out their hard base, finding people who don't normally vote, right? Now, Obama actually was the person who briefly, you know, very briefly, really like took that message to heart. And that's how he won. He's the only Democrat who's won majorities since 1964 because he took that to heart. We're going to go find voters that they don't think exists. Literally. I mean, they're going to go to them four times on election day as they were in Lancaster, PA in 2008. We're going to turn out. But overall, the Democratic Party, we all know, we've been living through this decades. It's always some pathetic cliche that really means white middle-class women, right?
1: Right.
4: Soccer moms. Because sure, they are, you know, sort of the moderate center type people. But everything has been sacrificed to this idea that you have to get them. And of course, that was the last weeks of Harris's campaign, trolling around with Liz Cheney to reach the suburban soccer moms. Which really didn't work, did it? So I think that's the part of electoral politics that Democrats seem extraordinarily poor.
1: Yeah.
4: I mean, actually, wait, you know, I mean, as far as I know, I mean, once you get past the week of election, then you really look into it. How many millions of people who voted for Biden 2020, they didn't shift over to Trump. They just didn't vote. The turnout in places like Philadelphia, the black voter turnout was disastrous.
1: Yeah, abysmal.
4: So that's the real message for me. And anyway, that's why Gaza mattered, because it clearly had a, you know, I mean, it was just, it made it really hard to be enthusiastic. So.
1: What key aspect of necessary political change have progressive movements been missing?
4: Whew, boy.
1: I guess you've just gone over quite a few there.
4: Yeah, I don't know. You know, I'm just like, well.
1: We missed out on foreign policy,
4: yeah. Yeah, no, I think that this, well, I'm not going to talk about foreign, I mean, in a sense I will, but so I'm pretty old, right? I technically, I would say I go back to 69, you know, I moved to New York and started licking envelopes or whatever you call it for John Lindsay's reelection campaign.
1: Uh-huh. Good man.
4: And things like that. And then George McGovern, you know, that kind of a lot of anti-war. And there was a period in the late 70s, and I like to think I wasn't the only one, but whatever, where, you know, Jimmy Carter time, I just sort of, I demobilized for some years. But here's what my thought, which is I've had for a long time. The people of my ilk, 70s, 80s, 90s, all of that. And this may not be true for all of them, but overall, really abstained from electoral politics. Like there was a kind of, you know, sure, sometimes there was someone good and you were happy to support them. And there is the one tremendous exception, which is Reverend Jackson and the Rainbow Coalition. And that's very important. There was that. But overall, not from politics. I mean, most of the people I know were very committed to lobbying. Lobbying, of course, can include, you know, shutting down a congressperson's office, or it can go to D.C. We're committed to changing policy, but actually getting into, because, you know, getting into electoral politics meant getting into the Democratic Party, and the Democratic Party is not very attractive. You know,
1: keep
4: in mind, if you're talking 70s, 80s, 90s, it, I mean, one of the things that drives me nuts is the unbelievable amnesia about who was still in the Democratic Party. I'd have, you know, we could Google it right now. How late was James Eastland the chair of the Judiciary Committee of the Senate?
1: Right.
4: An avowed white supremacist, right? I mean, the party was full of, full of people like that, plenty of them turning into Republicans, or just very center-right, you know, figures who. So it was not a very appealing thing, and you could get Reverend Jackson did fire up people for about 5 years, and that was really great, and that was some reason for hope. But overall, there was just a kind of, well, leave it to those people who are, you know, careerist or ambitious. It's too dirty. And I think that's, you know, in a lot of ways a great historic error, and I own that, you know. Because over on the right, they didn't abstain from electoral politics. They went into and completely pulverized the existing Republican Party over decades. I mean, you know, this primarying people, didn't start 10 years ago. Back in the 70s, they were primarying moderate to liberal Republicans.
1: Oh, yeah.
4: They were moderate to liberal Republicans. They drove them out. Alphonse D'Amato, primary Senator Jacob Javits. Senator, did you know this? Jake Javits, I'm a New Yorker, basically. There were points in the later 70s where he had the most liberal voting record in the Senate. The ADA gave him 100%.
1: Oh.
4: No, he wasn't, you know. And there were other people like him, you know. That's gone. I mean, that's gone so completely, right? Thomas Massey's gone, and he's not. I mean, so they did that first. They took over the party and drove politics to the right and focused on turning out people who didn't normally vote or, you know, whatever. So while liberal left progressive people sort of left the dirty mess of the Democratic Party to somebody else, to careerists and opportunists like the Clintons.
1: That's for sure.
4: There, I said it because I don't like them very much. I really don't
1: tend to agree with you quite strongly.
4: So that's a big, but the fact is, thanks to Bernie, really, and it's not just Bernie, but a whole set of things that happened in the past 10, 12 years, you know. I mean, maybe also Obama to some extent, you know. I don't know. But that anti-electoralism has you know, significantly shifted. So, and now, since the parties have suffered such extraordinary defeats, the party, you know, like, I mean, just what happened in the latter 2 years of Biden's? I mean, like, it's shameful, actually, to think that this was allowed to happen. So that, and then the rise of, you know, I mean, it isn't just the squad. I mean, you've got like the DSA is something like 100 elected officials, the mayor of New York.
1: Yeah.
4: You know, we're building a real left in the Democratic Party, and we've got a completely open field. You know, there's no establishment. I mean, you know, they finally issued the autopsy full of excisions. So there's a tremendous opportunity right now, actually, is what I would say.
1: What do you say to people who say, oh, you can't move too left, you got to stay in the center?
4: That it's exactly the point about turnout. It's you've got to mobilize the mobilize people who want to. I don't even, when I hear that stuff, I feel like they're brain dead. They're just repeating a mantra.
1: Right.
4: I've been hearing since McGovern, right?
1: Yes.
4: Oh, don't move too far left, you know? Okay. That's really how, look how well that's worked out.
1: Right.
4: Look how great. So we got Bill Clinton, and Bill Clinton passes a Republican agenda. Literally.
1: Yes.
4: Those
1: are
4: his only policy achievements. I know he'll go on about the earned income tax credit, this and that. Sure. Move to the center. Gee, that's really worked out. They moved to the far right, to the wannabe fascist right, and it's worked out really well for them. So my view is, but here's, so Bert, the thing is, it isn't about, we need good politicians. That's part of the problem. It's not just like good issues or whatever. Bernie was a really good politician. He was no great shakes as a senator. Let's be honest. He had no distinguished record. I mean, people don't like to hear this, but Bernie got wiped out in primaries because he hadn't established himself where it counts. Like with African-American voters, he had no presence with them. He hadn't done anything, right? Whereas someone like Biden had, for all his, center-right, opportunistic, whatever, he did good old-fashioned politics. He'd worked the black community. They knew who he was.
1: Yes.
4: He'd gone to NAACP dinners and palled around with James Clyburn and all that stuff.
1: Right.
4: So, Bernie, he's had a great 10 years, right? As an orator, someone who has brought up a whole, so many people he's supporting, Abdel Said in Michigan, Plattner in Maine, and he's really out there. He's doing real party building for the left in the Democratic Party.
1: Yes.
4: So my point is, we need good politicians. We don't need, we don't need a Jeremy Corbyn. Corbyn was not a good politician. He was an accidental leader, if I may jump to England, right?
1: Sure.
4: That is the most exciting thing is to see that we have people like AOC and Zohran who are, really good politicians,
1: And they'll get out the vote.
4: They're not amateurish. They know how to finesse things that could get them in trouble, this is not an amateur sport. This isn't a place to posture and just say the right things and hope everybody agrees with you. Stand up for, does anyone think that Zohran Mamdani does not take strong principled positions? He takes them and he fights for them, but he's not letting anyone else define him. So, we need to be in politics in the traditional sense, and we need really good politicians. And then, of course, as even Obama said many times, they have to be held accountable. We need structures outside of, the formal Democratic Party
1: National
4: or whatever.
1: Committee. Oh, for sure.
4: Yeah. Which is what, to some extent, the labor movement used to do, Though I think there's a certain kind of romanticism about the labor movement, about how great it was, back when people actually say, I'm not going to name who they are, but I could. People in magazines like Jacobin refer to the Democratic Party as a party of workers. I'm like, oh, really?
1: Oh, really?
4: Really? I thought it was the party of the extractive industries in Texas and Oklahoma, since that's who's controlled, much of Congress and, party of workers, really? But I feel like there's some sort of delusion. I'm just rattling on here, okay, that this used to be a social democratic party. It used to some extent, functionally do some of the same things, but there's been lots of, ideologically diffuse cross-class formations that sometimes do what we might call left populist things. That doesn't make them social democratic parties. It just means they sometimes do those things. And that was the Democratic Party.
1: And given the fact that we're talking about learning from history and the international anti-war movements, the historian Michael Kazin that I referred to earlier also wrote a book called War Against War.
4: I haven't read it.
1: I recommend it. It's about a large but today little-known opposition to the U.S. entering what was then called the Great War, now known as the First World War.
4: Yeah, I got to read it because, I've published a very long and respectful and careful critique of what it took to win because I think his view of his perspective on what the Democratic Party is fundamentally, I don't agree with it at all. If people, academic or people have access to a university library can read my article in the Reviews in American History that came out last fall, sort of, and, you know, carefully, I mean, I give credit, plenty of credit where it's due, where I agree with him, but I also have very fundamental disagreements. I need to read his book on World War One because that's very, very important.
1: It is. And there was precedent for that movement as well, even though, you know, it took place in 1916, 1917. The precedent for that movement was around the Spanish-American War of 1898.
4: Yeah, I don't even know about that.
1: I don't know anything about it.
4: So what I don't, it's interesting. I don't think of an anti-war movement. Maybe there was. I'm actually like, I'm confessing ignorance. What I am aware of, excuse me, is the Anti-Imperialist League, which is a very, very interesting. So in the run up to and then the Spanish-American War, or Spanish-American-Filipino-Cuban War, which is the more correct term, a broad-based, very broad-based opposition arose because it was clear that the U.S. was going to start acquiring an overseas territorial empire, colonies. And a whole range, of people said, no, we're a republic. We don't do that. We don't have colonies. Now, you can come at the Anti-Imperialist League from different directions and see it depending on where you sort of stand. The first thing to say is that it was, it was not some little obscure left-wing group. It attracted, major political leaders, university presidents, labor leaders, a very broad base of support. I think Vladimir Lenin, of all people, described it. I think he used the expression. He said that the Anti-Imperialist League at its core was sort of the last of the Mohicans of the abolitionist movement, because a lot of its key figures were, New England Yankee types who had been brought up in abolitionism and anti-slavery and were deeply committed, and they saw, you know, going abroad to seize colonies and rule over subject peoples as being, you know, not what they thought America was supposed to stand for.
1: Right.
4: So that was some of it. Then there was also a current in the Anti-Imperialist League from the white South, from the white Democratic South, that was very opposed to McKinley's imperialism because of the premise of American imperialism was you settle and conquer territory and then you turn the territory into states, right?
1: Right.
4: That was the precedent. And they were really, really

0: it's the question that I would want to know more about, which would really be, you know, interesting to research, is the extent to which opposition to the really long, terrible counterinsurgency war in the Philippines, in which several hundred thousand Filipinos were killed with huge, very Vietnam-style massacres, very many MIUIs.
1: Yes.
0: And that clearly, that opposition, like, what are we doing here? We're slaughtering people on the other side of the Pacific who just are trying to be independent. That, the opposition there was quite, you know, quite serious and long-lasting. People like Mark Twain really denouncing it. So then the question is how that sort of bled into opposition to World War I. So, in opposition to the intervention in Mexico. So there's a lot there, you know.
1: Yes, there is an international caring among people in the United States, and somehow the official pundits leave that out of the equation. They say that people don't vote on foreign policy, but we're proving that it does matter.
0: Okay. Let me throw in one more thing here.
1: Sure.
0: Part of the problem, and this is where I, you know, very strongly, I mean, I don't agree with my case, and part of it is we've had now 100 years or more of a sort of an orthodox liberal history. And the orthodox liberal history starts with, since William Jennings Bryan never won the presidency, he was only the candidate three times, he's more obscure. But if you certainly for Mike, you know, and then, you know, Wilsonian idealism.
1: Yes.
0: Wilson was an out-and-out white supremacist and imperialist.
1: Yes.
0: And if I'd had to choose in 1912, I sure as hell wouldn't have voted for him. Now, Teddy Roosevelt had a lot of things wrong with him, and he was certainly a racist and imperialist.
1: Right.
0: But overall, he was more progressive than Wilson.
1: Yes.
0: I mean, and most progressives at the time knew that, you know. So there is this sort of, you know, liberalism starts with Wilson. Oh, you know, and, you know, you look at them and say, oh, gosh, we got an income tax, and we got this, and all these, you know, we got some major domestic reforms. It's the progressive era.
1: We did.
0: Many of those reforms came from Republicans, not Democrats. There's the idea that that's somehow the progressivism is a Democratic legacy. It's like, well, no, it was bipartisan, and the resistance to it was bipartisan. But if we're talking about foreign policy, we've been led to believe, you know, Wilson made the world safe for democracy, got us into World War
1: One. Right.
0: That didn't make the world safe for democracy. It made the world safe for American hegemony.
1: Indeed, it did.
0: You know, and so over challenging those orthodoxies about the role the U.S. plays in the world means challenging these ideas of Wilson as a great liberal and something organic and natural about the U.S. moving, replacing the British as the world hegemon.
1: Right.
0: So.
1: And prior to Wilson, there was, and prior, slightly prior to William Jennings Bryan, finding Bob La Follette.
0: Oh my God, exactly, yes. I mean, who is literally Mr. Progressive? It's La Follette. And I'm never sure if we see La Follette or La Follette, you know.
1: Yeah, I think it's La Follette, actually.
0: Yeah. I mean, I'm going to be writing about this. I mean, it comes down to this equation of the Democratic Party somehow always was the liberal party or the party of the people. And that just doesn't wash with me. I don't get it. I mean, between, you know, the Civil War and the New Deal, with, I think, one, I counted the votes, okay, with one exception, maybe one, I forget, 1888, the basis of the Democratic Party is the South.
1: Yes.
0: There's it's not a meaningful national party without the South. It's the South plus what they can add on, you know. So for me, this is the party of Jim Crow. And everything else is, you know, yes, it produces some good progressives, definitely, for sure. But at root, it's the party of the South.
1: At root, and, yes.
0: Yeah. So that's what, this is this sort of mythology that certainly extends well into my lifetime because of people like James Eastland. I mean, that's, and John Stennis and all kinds of other people.
1: Democrats
0: sitting
1: all
0: in Congress.
1: Yes.
0: Yeah.
1: Racist.
0: So, in terms of, and, well, I mean, I'm trying to think at what point that you, if you were working on foreign policy in the 70s, 80s, into the 90s, you knew that anything progressive was going to be opposed by a significant chunk of the Democratic Party, primarily but not entirely Southern. A lot of it depended on, you know, sort of, I mean, Joe Lieberman was, you know, the number one recipient from Connecticut, the number one recipient of military-industrial complex money in the country. So he was going to vote for anything and everything they wanted.
1: Right.
0: So you knew.

0: that. And then you knew that there was a, not as large, but still a meaningful group of Republicans who would be your allies. So I'm bringing this up to say, challenge these orthodoxies about the parties and who would support something progressive. That's my take. I don't know if that's useful.
1: Oh, I think it is. Because how well have the orthodoxies done?
0: Yeah.
1: How did you like the presidency? How did you like the presidency of Hillary Clinton?
0: Yeah.
1: Right.
0: Yeah, yeah. Well, I mean, she was a warmonger.
1: She was.
0: Are you sincere?
1: Very much.
0: I'm not saying she believed. She really believed. That's why she and John McCain, you know, were buddy buddies, you know? Well, you know, what's it that the Bernie's staffer, I'm trying to remember, is it Matt Duss or somebody, one of them refers to, is it Ben Rhodes, one of these who was actually with Biden, refers to the foreign policy apparatus, the bipartisan foreign policy apparatus, as the blob.
1: The blob.
0: The
1: yes.
0: blob, right?
1: It was that under Obama, I mean, yes.
0: Yeah, yeah. And I mean, I don't do any, you know, any of this. Oh, the far right does us a favor. That's what the communists said in Germany in 32 after Hitler us, right? No. But, I mean, wholly accidentally, Trump has sort of smashed, like he smashed so many things, kind of smashed the blob, you know.
1: He did.
0: Like they're completely sidelined. And what we have to push for now, to be clear, is, and this is really important between now and 28, not to let them come back, not to end up with some centrist Democrat who just wants us to take it back to Clint, Obama, Biden foreign policy, because that's not going to work, you know.
1: And my show last week actually was about Trump smashing the world order, the rules-based order, and how it's time to not go back to that.
0: Yeah, build a new world order that is actually post-imperialist to try to make something up, right? To make up a term that could be palatable.
1: If you just tuned in, Bert Cohen here. The show is Keeping Democracy Alive. Our guest today is Van Goss. We're talking about an essay he wrote titled To Build the Anti-War Movement of the Future, We Must Learn from the Past. And we're talking about the lessons of the past, which we don't generally learn, that's for sure. You refer to a significant anti-war event in February 15th in 2003. Refresh our memory, please. What happened to that anti-war movement after that? What was that on February 15th?
0: Bill Fletcher and I talk about that. So, in from, I don't know, late summer 2002 into the fall, sort of, you know, a range of, for lack of a better word, veterans of prior anti-war movements or solidarity movements.
1: That's a good word, yeah.
0: Came together, and Bill and I were kind of putting that together. But there were other key people, and some of them actually, you know, represented, well, at that point, Bill was head of Trans-Africa. And I had been the organizing director of Peace Action, so I knew people and could, you know. So we called meetings. We had a meeting, I think it was a couple of days after the authorization to use military force in Iraq in late October. And I remember we were meeting, about 75 people came from around the country representing many different groups. I remember very vividly, it was the day that Paul Wellstone's plane went down, because one key person from the Institute for Policy Studies broke in and said, I've just gotten this. And we all just kind of couldn't believe it, you know.
1: Right. He was our
0: guy.
1: Yes.
0: So now let me just point out something that I'm going to keep saying as long as I'm alive. The idea that there was this overwhelming bipartisan support for the war is mistaken. There was nothing like the Gulf of Tonkin resolution. 60% or 59% plus a couple more of the Democrats in the House voted against the war. That's why they got rid of Dick Gephardt right away, because he'd gone to the White House to stand with Bush. The leadership went with Bush. Well, we have to, you know, I mean, because they were scared. Oh, you know, you want Saddam Hussein to have a nuclear weapon.
1: Right.
0: But the base of the Democratic Party, I mean, that's a very solid majority, 60%. And in the Senate, it wasn't quite the majority of Senate Democrats, but led by Robert Byrd.
1: Yes.
0: I actually heard him say at the American Historical Association that January 2003, get up and say, the Gulf of Tonkin resolution is the worst vote I ever took, And I was totally committed to not allowing that to happen again. So there was very, very, the public support was very thin for that war. So there we are meeting late October, you know, hoping at that point, really thinking, well, maybe if we can mobilize on a really large scale, you know, the Democrat, there isn't total consensus for this. Maybe we can block it because it's so, it was a war of choice. I mean, you know, and that's what we set out to do. So we recruited right at the get-go, one of the key people was Leslie Kagan,
1: who was
0: a legendary organizer. Every national demonstration that I worked on from the early 80s on or went to, either I was working on it for one organization or another, or I was attending it. Leslie coordinated literally everyone, and it was both, you know, the big foreign policy ones, but then also very major domestic policy ones.
1: Yes.
0: She was really key. So my memory is that Leslie was in touch because she's very well connected with people in other parts of the world, in Europe especially. And word got around that and agreements were made to hold a single day of action all around the world on February 15th when we knew the UN would be deep into the debate on the US push to get a Security Council resolution to go to war. And so that turned into this, I'm in the other place I live in New York that I can see the poster, it's right up on the wall. And there were, I think the count is 11 million people in 40 countries, but I'd have to check.
1: Wow.
0: And it was nothing like it had ever happened on this scale.
1: And yet we still went to war.
0: Well, yeah, no, I know. But without U.S., without international backing. I mean, except for Britain, you know, the lapdog.
1: Yeah, right.
0: And, it was called The World Says No to War. And the next day, the New York Times said there are now two equal great forces in the world. And I'm paraphrasing, the U.S. administration, the Bush administration, and global public opinion. And we felt like we were part of that in New York. And it was very, very cold. And the city government was completely wouldn't give us a permit and put up, crowd barriers on all the streets around the U.N. And yet we still got 400,000 people out in bitter cold with the streets blocked with no permit and had this, you know, enormous rally. Now, you ask the question, what happened? Well, that was United for Peace and Justice. That's the coalition that we formed.
1: Sure.
0: And I don't want to go long on it, but to be clear, there was a distinct element in that formation of not wanting to have whatever anti-war movement was going to be created led by the Answer Coalition, which is to say the Workers' World Party.
1: All right.
0: Because their politics were not our politics.
1: Yes.
0: And they were the only group to try to call any demonstrations from the early 90s on. The existing peace organizations, and I'd worked for Peace Action, the largest of them, for 5 years, said, we can't do that. It's too difficult. So there was a real failure, I would say, and Answer filled that gap, but that was not acceptable to many of us because of their politics, which are not acceptable. I'll put it as simply as that.
1: Yes.
0: If you regard, you know, Slobodan Milosevic or Muammar Gaddafi as a great anti-imperialist, that's not our politics, my politics. And that was theirs. So we, UFPJ, United for Peace and Justice, kept going and, you know, the war happened. The main thing it succeeded in was recruiting in, I think, because I was on the steering committee and all of that. I think, you know, by 2004 or 2005, we had like 1,500 groups affiliated with UFPJ, you know, local coalitions and groups all over the country. And it was, in that article that I wrote with Bill, you know, we said, I mean, the model here is very much the huge national coalitions of the late Vietnam War years. You have a diverse steering committee elected of both national groups and local groups, you know, sort of good local, sort of, you hash out policy, you call demonstrations, you mobilize. It was a mobilizing coalition. And we kept calling demonstrations.
1: Sure.
0: We had 500,000 at the Republican National Convention in August 2004 in New York. But to the extent that there was a very serious movement going on, I would like to think that contributed to the general repudiation of the war that was building before Bush won re-election and really took off. But at the same time, we didn't put down deep roots. We didn't create any permanent organizing structure. It was sort of moving from one mobilization to another. We had good, serious, but not really resolved debates over strategy. Should we move more towards direct action? Should we, you know, I was very trying to move us towards more direct electoral work. And it sort of petered out. But I have one more thought about this, and some of this is in that article. I mean, one of the problems, if you're having this kind of movement, is that once it becomes part of just sort of what's happening in elections, it sidelines you. I don't know if I'm being clear. From my perspective, a very large part of why Barack Obama took down the supposedly invincible Hillary Clinton, 2007, going, you know,
1: sure.
0: I remember being told by people, like, there's just no question. She's the nominee.
1: Right.
0: Everyone is supporting her. The donors, the unions, there isn't going to be any meaningful opposition. I mean, she is it. And he, this obscure, you know, four-year freshman senator with the funny name, et cetera, and central to that, sorry, that's somebody mowing. central to that was that Obama was correctly perceived as having taken a principled stand against the war, you know, when he was a state senator. And that was a really big part of his appeal to the progressive left. So, but what it meant was like, it's all kind of just merging into Democratic Party politics. So there, you know, it would be grandiose to say we were victims of our own success, but you know, in some ways that's true, just because we elected a president who one of his central claims was that he had never supported this stupid war, immoral, stupid, dangerous war.
1: People forget that. People tend to think that people, as I said in the beginning, they think that people don't vote on foreign policy. Well, indeed they do. This observation strikes me as most important. As you say, or perhaps it's Bill, anti-war movements cannot be sustained in the absence of internationalism.
0: Yeah.
1: What do the examples of Spain and their civil war and Mussolini's attack on Ethiopia have to teach us about that?
0: Those campaigns came from a deep personal, you know, shared by many people, ideological commitment. In the case of Ethiopia, the commitment among Black Americans and I guess some allies to resist, you know, another wave of straight up European colonialism. I mean,
1: right.
0: Ethiopia was, you know, the one independent Black nation in the world. Haiti was occupied by the Marines for 17 years. So who just got out in 34. Liberia was effectively a protectorate of the Firestone Company and behind it the U.S. government. So the commitment to African liberation powered a movement, and that was not a sort of pacifistic movement or just war is bad. That was, you know, an anti-colonial movement. And in the case of Spain, it was a global movement to oppose fascism. So there were deep. Sorry, is somebody doing some mowing out here? It's really loud.
1: It's not so loud here. It's all right.
0: Okay, good. Anyway, so I think that the best example for us is the anti-Vietnam War movement. And it's not the only one, but
1: right.
0: Where over time, it didn't take as long as some people might think. It was actually, I mean, the first really major rally, the president of SDS got up, 25,000 people. There hadn't been an anti-war rally of 25,000 people in decades, you know. And he said, we must name that system, and he meant imperialism. So, you know, even though there were always people who were more cautious or we should negotiate or this or that, there was a real visceral anti-imperialism at the heart of the Vietnam War movement. And it wasn't abstract and it wasn't,
1: right.
0: You know, defined by Marxism or any other ideology. It was like, no, we're slaughtering people fighting for their independence far from our country where we have no vital interest, to say the least. And we have no right to be there.
1: Right.
0: So there was just a basic moral, ethical human commitment to, I would say, in a certain sense, solidarity. The Vietnamese, this is how I felt.
1: I mean, I was a
0: 10-year-old kid. They have a right to their independence just like we did.
1: Right.
0: And why are we taking, why are we on the wrong side here?
1: You know? Right.
0: So if we're going to have another movement, if we're going to have, we have a Palestine solidarity movement, which is itself rooted in deep moral human commitments to the liberation and equality of the Palestinian people. So that's kind of the thing we've got right now. And we need to figure out somehow how to take that really profoundly different role of the U.S. in the world. It's a tall building to climb or whatever to do this, but that's what we need to do.
1: Well, as we said earlier, Trump has effectively, probably unintentionally, ended what had been for many decades the rules-based order in which the U.S., with the partnership of the global north, had hegemonic power. Today we see a rise in the power and influence of the global south. Talk about that. I presume you see that as a positive step.
0: Overall, yeah, you know, sure. I mean, I look at people like Lula in Brazil or Claudia Sheinbaum.
1: Right.
0: South Africa is very complicated, but
1: But
0: on the other hand, they played an extraordinarily vital world historic role in challenging Israel's genocide in Gaza at the World Court. This is what I would say. I'm one of those people who, for, you know, years back, I don't know, not that long ago, but before Trump, let's say, said, oh, you know, if we really need to move towards a more multipolar world of, you know, no one is exercising total hegemony the way the U.S. has. And the problem is sometimes, you know, you be careful what you wish for. Now we really have a multipolar world because Trump has just smashed up the apparatus of U.S. domination. The wild card is China. And I have a very kind of neutral attitude. I certainly am not pro-China. That would be foolish to me. You know, state capitalism, I don't know what it is. I don't pretend to.
1: Right.
0: But the one thing that is just a fact, because if you're going to talk about the world, you have to proceed from serious facts, right? And I would say provisionally, at the beginning of June of 2026, that Donald Trump has certainly unintentionally, I don't think he's some secret agent or whatever, done the People's Republic of China enormous benefits.
1: Oh, true. You know?
0: He's making them into the one adult in the room, the respecter of sovereignty, the provider of aid without strings, massive infrastructure development. They're just, you know, at trade. I mean, when you see Canada moving towards, like, really building up the relationship with China, you know, it's like, okay. This is what we're looking towards. Yeah, is India part of the global south? One would say so, right?
1: Yeah.
0: And yet India is a pillar of the worst kind of racist, nationalist, ethno-state, you know, thing imaginable.
1: I just wanted to leave on one quote from your essay.
0: Sure.
1: You say these movements are not just about U.S. out, but rather they are seeking something else. Therein lies the clue to the future, the something else. And so there's some degree of optimism in there.
0: Yeah, well, that's what we need, right? And I'm in my, you know, small way part of trying to think, okay, well, what is the something else now? Because it's not the anti-apartheid struggle. It's not even Palestine, as incredibly important as that is. And it is. It can't be ignored. We have to, I mean, the first step is to get rid of the Palestine exception. And that's no easy task, you know, like make it, but we're moving. I mean, when Rahm Emanuel says the U.S. needs to stop military aid. Movement is happening, right?
1: Yes, movement is happening.
0: But so we're getting rid of the Palestine exception, and that means we open the door to saying, well, this is what a progressive foreign policy that is not, it can't just be pacifism. It can't just be, let's not have a military, or the de facto pacifist position, which is held by vast numbers of people who are not Quakers, okay? No matter what the U.S. does, it's going to be bad. So we should just stand outside and oppose it. That is actually what most of the past umpteen decades feels like, right? With some exceptions, you know, here and there, you can say, well, that was a good thing.
1: Well, thank you so much. This has been really interesting. We've been talking with Van Goss, who, with his colleague Bill Fletcher in The Nation, wrote an essay titled To build the anti-war movement in the future, we must learn from the past. There's so much to learn, and we could go on for another couple of hours.
0: Oh, that's better. You let me go on and on. Thanks a lot, Bert.
1: Thank you.
0: Okay. Take care.
1: You too. Bye.

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It is 1 p.m. Up next, Building Bridges.

0: I'm Amy Rosenberg, and this is Building Bridges, where we build bridges, not walls, bridges of understanding, bridges of solidarity, bridges of resistance, bridges to educate and agitate and organize for equal rights and justice, because without equal rights to achieve justice, there can be no peace. As Gaza continues to endure, we're joined now by Huwaida Araf, internationally recognized human rights attorney, activist, and co-founder of the Freedom Flotilla movement. For nearly two decades, she's helped organize and participate in missions challenging Israelis' blockade of Gaza, sailing repeatedly in efforts to break the siege and uphold international law and human rights. Today she joins us as another Freedom Flotilla attempted to break the siege on Gaza amid expanding regional war, mass starvation, and mounting international condemnation of Israelis' actions. Thank you so much, Huwaida, for joining us.
1: Thank you so much for having me, Mimi. I really appreciate the work that you do in your show, so it's an honor.
0: Oh, the honor is all ours. And, you know, for listeners who may not be familiar with the Freedom Flotilla, what is its mission and why is it so important at this moment? What does it actually represent? Where does it fit into the political reality of Gaza, which certainly the U.S. professes by use of the name or the term ceasefire to be under a ceasefire, but hardly is that true?
1: Yeah, thank you for that question, because a lot of people just come to know the flotillas in the last year or so and talk about it as a way to deliver humanitarian aid to Gaza. And actually, the Freedom Flotilla Coalition was founded in 2010, and it was building on the work of the Free Gaza Movement, which I was also a part of in 2008, which set off to confront Israel's naval blockade of Gaza because it was illegal. It was a form of collective punishment. Major human rights organizations were saying so. International law tells you so. And yet the world was just allowing Israel to get away with it. And so you were seeing this catastrophic effect on the Palestinian community that is already caged in Gaza, which is a territory the size of the city of Detroit, you know, where I'm from. And 2 million people hold up in there that cannot move without Israeli permission. And Israel controls everything that gets in and out. So, and on top of those restrictions in 2006, 2007, Israel tightened them so that even basic goods were not getting in. People were not able to get the medical treatment they needed. There was rising rates of anemia in pregnant women and malnutrition and stunted growth in children because Israel was literally doing a calorie count and only allowing enough food, only allowing the United Nations to bring in enough food to Gaza so that people wouldn't starve. And you know, we all knew that this is horrific, but nobody was doing anything about it. And that's what continues today. Israel continues to violate international law, basic decency, our collective, I think, recognition of people's right to live free and in dignity, and constant violations, and yet Israel gets away with it, right? So we said we're average civilians, we're not anything. We got two small fishing boats, and we're like, we're going to go to Gaza. Israel has no right to stop us, and if it's going to stop us, let them confront us in the middle of the sea. And we ended up getting to Gaza actually in 2008, and we were the first two boats to do so in over 40 years because everything is so tightly controlled by Israel. And we promised the people of Gaza that we would not stop. It would not be just a one-time action. We would try to keep going and coming and going and coming until we effectively opened the sea route so Palestinians could have some kind of freedom of movement. And we did continue to sail, but at the end of 2008, Israel started using really violent tactics against us. And after it attacked three of our vessels, three of our missions, and the last one, it kidnapped everybody on board. It commandeered the vessel. We started thinking that we have to change our tactics. And it was then that we built the Freedom Flotilla Coalition, and we joined forces with other groups in other countries. And as you mentioned, we launched in 2010, and Israel launched a lethal attack. We had seven vessels. We were carrying humanitarian aid, but the mission is not to deliver humanitarian aid, because what people need to recognize, and which is a very important message, even for me as a Palestinian, is Palestinians don't want to live on aid. They have been driven to rely on aid because Israel has created, it has manufactured that situation so that we're talking about getting basic food to people so that they don't starve to death. But Palestinians' ultimate demand is freedom. And so what we were doing and what we continue to do is point out that our governments are failing. And if our governments continue to fail, we average civilians from around the world will not stand for this. We will challenge using nonviolent direct action, these illegal policies, try to break them and motivate others to join in our governments to finally do what international law requires of them. What a majority really of their populations are asking of them. If we come to the United States, we see a majority of Americans now disapprove of U.S. policy towards Israel, disapprove of supporting Israel, disapprove of sending billions of dollars to Israel. And yet the U.S. government continues to send billions of dollars to Israel, and more than that, provide them with political cover to continue to commit the crimes they're committing. So we continue to organize. It is not to accept. We refuse to normalize a war crimes, siege, genocide. And we are, in doing so, calling on our governments to do better and to stop these crimes that they have been enabling.
0: Now, you used the word aid, but you used it to really remove the flotillas from the normal kind of concept of CBOs, community-based organizations, and charity or aid. I wonder if you can talk more about the relationship of the flotillas and the delivering of foodstuffs or medical stuff, but what it really is intended to do and what it means, these particular missions. Is this primarily about delivering the actual products, or is it more fundamentally an act of solidarity and resistance against the siege itself?
1: Yeah, it is definitely the latter. Of course, our boats, we're going to carry what aid we can. But for example, this last flotilla that sailed last month, we had sailboats, and there's only so much we can carry on sailboats. I mean, it's a drop in the ocean of what Gaza really needs, because Israel has reduced Gaza to needing this humanitarian aid. And people, as you mentioned, seem to believe that there is a ceasefire in place now and maybe don't see the urgency in continuing to act. But there is no ceasefire. The only thing is Palestinians have agreed to stop fighting back, to stop trying to defend themselves, really. And Israel has continued every single day since this so-called ceasefire came into effect, which was October 10th of 2025. Every single day, Israel has killed Palestinians. They have killed nearly 1,000 Palestinians in the last 6 months. And this is during a ceasefire, killed many women and children. But even if they killed people who they say are Hamas fighters, Israel signed a ceasefire with Hamas. That means you stop also killing Hamas. So there's no justification, because Palestinians have not been fighting back. They've continued to endure. Just a couple of days ago, we saw an entire family burned to death because Israel keeps targeting families and tents and places where people are taking shelter. And it's like, how much more can people take? And yet again, Palestinians, even Hamas, they're not fighting back, in the hopes that the international community will hold Israel to account. But they're not. They're not. People, I think, have shifted attention, because now we have a war with Iran, and Israel has taken its illegal tactics that it has used and perfected against Palestinians, and like targeting schools and targeting hospitals and targeting aid workers, and they're using them in Lebanon. There is supposed to be a ceasefire in Lebanon, and every single day Israel has violated it over 1,300 times, and I think I'm being very conservative, violating the ceasefire. Only recently Hezbollah has started to fire back. But it's like, how much can you take? How much can you be hit and not fight back when the international community isn't holding Israel accountable? And so this is, to go back to your question, we carry humanitarian aid. We usually stuff every corner of the boat with as much aid as we can carry, medicine and foodstuffs. But it's not anything. It's in the hopes that we land and we can give something. But it, again, it's very symbolic. And the overall goal is to actually break the siege of Gaza, because, again, it is a war crime. And it has been used over the last 2.5 years as a tool of Israel's genocide. Israel has used it to manufacture starvation and a famine. I mean, we see every day children who are malnutritioned. We've seen infants starve to death, mothers who cannot breastfeed their children, and there's no baby formula, so the babies are starving to death, and still we allow Israel to get away with it. When Israel signed that ceasefire, not only were they supposed to stop attacking Gaza, but they were supposed to let in 600 trucks per day of humanitarian aid into Gaza, and they have not been doing that. At most, they have let in an average of 120, I believe it is. And they're letting in a lot of commercial trucks, whereas people in Gaza have not been able to work. There's massive widespread poverty. People can't afford things that come in commercially. Israel's preventing the humanitarian aid organizations from bringing in the aid that would be distributed to people. But even the commercial stuff, they're not letting in enough to sustain the people. Even before Israel started its accelerated genocide 2.5 years ago, Palestinians needed an average of 500 trucks a day just to meet people's needs. And now with 85 to 90% of the civilian infrastructure destroyed, people living in tents or on the streets, everybody unemployed, these rising rates of malnutrition, people devastated and massive injuries and deaths, you need many more than that. So they committed to 600 a day, and they have not even come close to meeting that. So the genocide is ongoing, and there is no ceasefire. And so we have to continue our actions. Flotilla is one of these tactics, but flotillas alone, of course, aren't enough. We need everyone doing whatever they can, wherever they are. Yes, to stop the atrocities, to stop a live stream ongoing genocide that is happening in our time on our watch, but also because if we look at the broader picture where international law, human rights just can be violated without consequence, that is a world in which no one is safe. That is a world in which the strong world powers can do what they want. They don't have to abide by the law. There is no one to hold them accountable. And so today it's Palestinians and Lebanese, tomorrow who. And we also see that the violence that the United States has been enabling abroad is also coming back home. We see what our streets look like. We see what's happening in New Jersey at Delaney Hall, the ICE detention center, and in other places across the United States. This is the kind of lawlessness that is pushed by powers to serve their interests. And are the people going to rise up and demand better?
0: What can you tell us about the last flotilla? And I do want to say that retired Colonel Anne Wright was also going to be with us, but she developed, and I don't think it's a conspiracy, but she did develop laryngitis. Will join us at another time, but she was one of the people on the last Freedom Flotilla. And I want you to put on your lawyering hat, because you are an international human rights lawyer and have been dealing with the issues of the flotillas in that capacity as well. But tell us about the significance and what actually became of the last flotilla, and whether or not the violations as it too, like the previous flotillas, was the goods were confiscated, the boats were attacked. You'll tell us what else happened to the people who were championing the cause, if you will, that were on them, what happened to them. But has there been any kind of consequence, condemnation, legal action by the United States or any other government against this assault in international waters of the last flotilla?
1: Yeah, so the last flotilla, it launched from different ports, and Israel early on attacked a number of boats, and originally on April 29th and 30th, it had attacked 22 vessels of the flotilla that was sailing to pick up other boats at other ports, and it kidnapped about 180 civilians from 40 countries. It held them on these prison ships. It abused them. There were cases of sexual assault and beatings, broken noses and bruises. Thankfully, no one was killed. And then it dumped most people off on a Greek island. Now, that attack took place off the coast of Europe, only 80 miles from Greek waters, which nowhere near Gaza, nowhere near any place that Israel could even conceivable have any jurisdiction. These boats were sailing lawfully. They launched lawfully from European ports and were sailing lawfully, peacefully in international waters. So that attack in and of itself was unlawful. And because Europe, the United States, did nothing, again, to hold Israel accountable, most of our vessels were flagged in European countries. So Israel is not only attacking the civilians that are on them, but it is attacking the sovereignty of these boats, because vessels in international water, they are under the jurisdiction of the flags that they fly. Europe basically was silent as to Israel's violation. So only about less than a month later, as the boats that were not attacked picked up other vessels, and 50 boats were sailing together heading towards Gaza on May 18th and 19th, Israel launched these assaults, kidnapping of civilians, destruction of the boats. So these boats, it didn't commandeer them as it usually does, but it damaged the boats, left them floating, sank some, damaged them badly enough. So they're sinking in the Mediterranean, kidnapped all of the civilians and put them on these torture ships where they were brutalized. We have over a dozen cases of sexual assault, including rape. We have broken ribs. We have tasing all over the body and at close range. So we have burns. We have different fractures in the body. One of our activists was stabbed in the hand. They were put in stress positions for hours. And then they were taken to an Israeli port where they were transferred to another torture center, where some footage was leaked, not even leaked. Actually, the Israeli Minister of National Security, Itamar Ben-Gvir, boasted about torturing and taunting these activists. And so he himself on his social media posted videos of this, which there has been condemnation around. So different countries did condemn. But the problem is that they're trying to make it as if it's all the work of one minister, Itamar Ben-Gvir, who is a racist, fanatic minister who is wanted by the International Criminal Court, who is a war criminal. But it's not just him. He's representative of the system. And so we have to reject this idea that just because he taunted and boasted about the torturing of these civilians, because we have Europe now banning him. Ireland just said he's not allowed in. France banned him, I think probably across the European Union, but that is not enough. Again, it's not one minister, it's not one individual, it's an entire system. And so we continue to push for accountability in the United States. Unfortunately, we have a record of pushing for accountability and the United States constantly coming down on the side of Israel, even preventing court cases, even when their own civilians have been killed by Israel, preventing any kind of accountability. We had 25 U.S. citizens on that flotilla who were brutalized to different levels. We are going to seek accountability, but again, the track record for the United States, and especially now with the government that we have in place, we don't have high hopes. But a couple of days ago, France did announce that it was opening a war crimes investigation, which is a good start. But one of the things, myself, Colonel Anne Wright, everybody, even those who suffered the most horrific abuse, come out and saying, like, yes, my abuse and torture was horrific, but it is only a small fraction. Like, we got a small, small taste of what happens to Palestinians. And if we have countries that might advocate for us, and we know that we are going to be released at some point, if this is what happens to us, what happens to Palestinians away from the cameras who have no protection and who have no prospects of release? The flotilla activists were held for a few days. Again, brutalized, but their ordeal ended with their release Palestinians are held on end for years or a lifetime. And we know reports have come out that they are being sexually abused, assaulted, starved, and no accountability whatsoever. So while European states are being pushed to take action as to what happened to their civilians, that's only a start. That's only a start. We have to get action taken on what continues to happen to Palestinians every day.
0: So, Hawada, when people say that these voyages are largely symbolic, what do you say to those who question whether the flotillas actually make a difference after these years where you've been a direct participant and given the atrocities, given the deaths that people have gone through to deliver solidarity, compassionate sustenance to their allies, to the leaders, really, of the resistance to genocide, that is the Palestinian people. And I can't help but evoke the Warsaw Ghetto, which people should keep in mind when we're looking at Gaza. When you talk about calorie counts on the part of the Zionists for the foodstuffs that is let in to Gaza, think about the Warsaw Ghetto. This is genocide. This is part of a rolling Holocaust, no less than which is occurring in the occupied West Bank, which most Palestinians that I know who live there say it's already been annexed. And now the real issue is complete ethnic cleansing. So aluta continua, the struggle does continue. But why are these voyages more than symbolic? Because you're continuing to organize these flotillas.
1: Yeah, absolutely. They're not symbolic. You can say that the amount of aid we carry is symbolic because it is not going to be enough. But in terms of a nonviolent direct action challenge to policies that are illegal, that's not symbolic. People actually putting their lives and their safety at risk in order to confront these policies, that is not symbolic. When we do trainings with the activists that are going to be on board. And I was on two boats last year, and we were also brutalized when we were attacked. I mean, I had to have a discussion with my kids who were 10 and 12 at the time about what happens if mama doesn't come back, because we have been killed on these. We have been brutalized before on these flotillas. People have been put in coma as a result of Israel's actions. This is not symbolic. This is serious. And as you said yourself, I think the solidarity, the message with people who are being genocided, that's not symbolic. That message that, you know, you aren't forgotten and people are willing to risk and do whatever is necessary to reach you and to defy what Israel and our government are allowing to happen. I think that is very important. And it's not only the sailing. The sailing is important. It's like a catalyst for all of the other actions that are organized around it and for the pressure that is put on our governments while we sail and after, in terms of, like, now there are legal actions being filed in various countries, not only against Israel, but against these governments for their response or lack of response and their lack of action to protect their own civilians' rights. Again, because we were sailing in international waters completely lawfully, and yet this is what the world has allowed Israel to do. So definitely we've never considered them symbolic, and I don't know if anybody would putting their life at risk for something that is purely symbolic. Not that symbolism isn't important. It is also important, but this is one of the many actions that's taken to protest a genocide and genocidal policies, and people use nonviolent direct action every single day, and it is important. And not everybody has to be on the flotilla, not everybody has to use this tactic, but I will affirm that what we are up against is so great and has consequences, even if you don't feel it today on everybody, but I would say Americans feel it from the billions of dollars that we give Israel to the restriction on freedom of speech at home. When you try to speak about Palestine or say anything, the consequences that are rained down on you, U.S. support for Israel's genocide is having concrete effects on people around the world, but it will get worse if we don't stop what's happening to us, what's happening now.
0: You know, Hawad, I was thinking as you were speaking that the freedom flotillas to Gaza, to break the siege of Gaza, which didn't just occur in 2003. This siege, this blockade of Gaza has gone on for years and years and years, and the genocides in 2014 and bombardments and use of white phosphorus and the like. So this is a continuation of the war against Palestine by the colonialist forces of, and that's what Zionism is. It is a colonialist project. But in the minutes that we have left, I just want to ask you about what do listeners do to support? And I really had started by thinking and about the Lincoln Brigades that went to fight Franco in Spain and fight fascism. So these flotillas have very much of that kind of emphasis, and they are fighting a colonialist and its fascist allies to blockade and destroy a people and a nation, or at least attempt to. But the resolve of the Palestinian people, they will continue. But in the final analysis, what do we do who are listening to support not just humanitarian relief, which is critically important, but the broader struggle for Palestinian liberation, self-determination, and to end the siege? What can we do?
1: Well, first is kind of what you're doing, and I think what your listeners are doing is getting informed, because there's so much misinformation, and there has been for a long time, but there are many ways to go around the alternative, the mainstream media, to get informed, and then to act. So what is the action? The simplest thing people can do, I think, is, and what Palestinians actually ask us to do all this time, is to change the policies of our government. So our elected representatives need to hear from us. And it may sound like maybe it's not enough, but picking up the phone, writing letters, letting our elected representatives know that we will not tolerate anymore our tax dollars going to support a genocide, not tolerate politicians that are taking pro-Israel PAC money that they're trying to hide it right now. These are two of the most important things, because we have to change the way that our politicians are voting all of the time. The Representative Rashid Dattalib just introduced a resolution just a couple of days ago, and it was shameful that Democrats largely voted with Republicans to oppose her resolution to stop enabling the war in Lebanon. It's just these kind of representatives who go by, who feel like they are owed our support or the support of people on who are not Republican because they have a D after their name, but have been long taking pro-Israel PAC money, voting to allow our money to flow to fund war crimes and genocide. We need to tell them that we see them and we're going to vote them out if they don't change the way they vote. But of course, people can also look us up, Freedom Flotilla Coalition, and support in those ways. But get informed, take some kind of action, no matter how small you think it is, just every single day to make sure that people know and that we're doing our part to try to change our policy. Because when U.S. support for Israel ends, this is when you see the occupation, the genocide end, and when you see real prospects for peace in the region.
0: Hawada Araf, Palestinian human rights attorney, activist, and co-founder of the International Solidarity Movement, thank you for joining us.
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1: On this week's episode, two New Yorkers talk about citizens' assemblies. They start with the basics. They talk about some recent citizens' assemblies done in other parts of the world and what came of them. And they discuss how meaningful it might be if one happened in New York. As you will hear, the basic idea is to choose on some random basis a group of ordinary citizens who tackle some thorny public problems, such as the climate crisis or problems related to the climate crisis.
3: Of course, there are 1,000 complications, and we get into a few of those 1,000 complications on this show. Our occasional contributor, Jack Baldwin, interviews Bob Kolodny from Extinction Rebellion New York on citizens' assemblies. This is not a rebellious conversation that you want to miss.
1: Welcome to Extinction Rebellion Radio with Elise Lane and Matthew Kearney. Extinction Rebellion is an international nonviolent direct action movement to press for action on the climate emergency.
3: This week, our occasional contributor, Jack Baldwin, is interviewing Bob Kolodny from Extinction Rebellion New York on the subject of citizens' assemblies. We'll let the two of them explain what all that means and how it might be part of addressing the climate crisis. Maybe it will have a better chance of getting somewhere than our established political processes.
1: Two New Yorkers talking about some novel political solutions.
4: Extinction Rebellion has four basic principles guiding what we do. The first is to tell the truth. The second is to act now. The third is radical democracy. And the fourth is justice for all life. We could do, and actually we should do, a whole episode on what we mean by these phrases. But that third one, radical democracy, we probably talk about the least. Comes up least often in most of our protest actions, comes up least often in most of our public statements, and comes up least often on these episodes here on this radio show. The idea, in a nutshell, is genuinely democratic government and genuinely democratic institutions reflecting the will of the people. And one way of doing that, or part of doing that, is citizens' assemblies. This episode, today, is entirely about citizens' assemblies, what they are, what's happened when they've been done in the past. If we have ordinary citizens deliberating about how to respond to the climate crisis, we expect to get a better response than the dithering and lying from our current political class. So in this episode, our contributor, Jack Baldwin, interviews a citizens assembly expert, Bob Kolodny.
1: Now for Jack and Bob.
5: Could you explain for us what is a citizens assembly, which we'll call a CA for short? How would you personally define it?
6: Well, it's I think its fundamental character is one that it's composed of everyday citizens, and they are

0: Of course, the Citizens Assembly is not a new idea. Could you please give us some examples of CAs in Europe and the U.S., what they had in common and what they accomplished?
1: In Ireland, for example, they've had ongoing assemblies. That is, they've established assemblies over a number of years, a different group each time. And they've asked them, those assemblies, to address, in some cases, particularly knotty problems. The most dramatic of those was an assembly that addressed the Irish constitutional prohibition against abortion. And so the politicians were deadlocked and clearly were not able to resolve that issue within a parliamentary context. The Citizens Assembly took up the issue, and an assembly involves a lot of information and education and then discussion among the members and a lot of questions of experts. So it's not just a poll or people just registering their prior opinions, their pre-opinions. And the assembly voted, I forget the number, I think it was 60% in favor of abolishing the prohibition against abortion. In other words, making it legal. That was then went to a referendum for the population of Ireland large. And the vote for the referendum was a very similar, was within a couple of percentage points of the vote that the assembly did.
0: Excuse me. That is something that the politicians themselves would never have, presumably never have come to a conclusion about because for reasons of political pressure. Is that correct?
1: That is the commentary that I've read and heard from, many, many people who were involved. The same thing, almost a rerun, and actually it happened earlier, was on same-sex marriage. As a Catholic country, there was, really, really struggling with, that issue as they did with abortion. And a citizens' assembly was organized around that issue, came out in favor of abolishing the prohibition, which was also in the Constitution. That was put to a referendum, and the people of Ireland abolished that constitutional provision. It was eliminated. So same-sex marriage is now legal in Ireland. So those are two particularly vivid examples. I think most people feel that the assemblies in those cases were the critical ingredient that made this possible.
0: And could you describe briefly the assembly in France, which had directly to do with the climate crisis?
1: Yeah, the assembly in France, which is even more recent than the Irish. Irish happened in the teens, in the 2000 teens. The French assembly just ended less than a year ago, or maybe about a year ago. The president of France, it turns out, after some negotiating with climate groups and democracy reform advocates, announced a 150-person assembly. They met in person for a while and then online, COVID. They met on weekends, and they were asked to address a fundamental question, how do we reduce emissions? I forget the exact number that Macron asked them to deal with. I think it was 40% by 2040, and they came up with 149 recommendations. I think people were anticipating to come up with a dozen. At least that's sort of what I've heard. And those were sent to Macron. And then he decided, even though he had originally committed not to filter those recommendations, he took three of them out. He said, I'm not going to forward these. And then this stuff was forwarded to the legislature. Some of them have passed. Some of them have gotten pretty watered down. The lobbyists got to them. So the actual outcomes of the assembly, are, I think, a mixed picture. I think that what I might say is significant about that assembly, apart from the fact that it was the most visible and the most well-known national assembly on the climate, was that the city of Paris just a month ago established a permanent, that is the city council of the city of Paris, established a permanent citizens assembly to guide the council in its legislation. That assembly will have powers to nominate legislation.

that is to propose things. They will have power to review and recommend legislation, have power to kind of oversee and monitor what's happened in the parliament. Quite extensive powers. British held a national one, the Germans held one, the Danes have held one. We're learning. This is an international kind of experiment in figuring out a different and better way to work. I just want to say, Jack, that there is a history in the United States, even though it's not a household term, a citizen assembly or deliberative democracy. A lot of this happened in the States in the 1990s, first decade of this century. I was involved in some of it, so I know it firsthand. In New York, we held a 5,000 person assembly to review the plans for the rebuilding of the World Trade Center a year after the attack. The city and the state had come up with, got some architects, so there was a plan, and we recruited 5,000 people to come to the Javits Center to be presented with the plans that had been developed, the plans for the memorial, the plans for the compensation and rebuilding of Lower Manhattan, all the small businesses and the residents who had been displaced, and so that was part of the process as well. And the outcome of that thing was the memorial you see today. The memorial that had been planned and was proposed looked nothing like what actually then got built. And as a result of that day, the city and state agency that was responsible for this said, we're going to go back to the drawing boards. In other words, they heard a large public, and the large public was not satisfied with what they had to offer. And on that spot, the director of that agency said, okay, I get it. We're going to go back to the drawing boards. And he did. They had an international competition, which they had never had from the beginning. They just selected architects and planners. And they had an international competition for the memorial.

0: You are listening to Extinction Rebellion Radio on Pacifica Radio Network. I'm Matthew Kearney, also producing this episode, Elise Lane. You heard from her at the very beginning. In this episode, we take a look at the idea of citizens' assemblies. Jack Baldwin is talking with Bob Kolodny, who's an expert on citizens' assemblies, about this idea of a randomly selected group of ordinary people deliberating about policy. Jack and Bob get into the strengths of citizens' assemblies, perhaps the weaknesses of citizens' assemblies, how they are organized and facilitated, and how it might produce a better outcome than just whatever the people who win elections decide to do. How can that be, you might wonder? Aren't elections just the pure democratic process? Don't we have perfectly free choice of our elected representatives? And don't those elected representatives just perfectly and transparently, with no filters and no distortion, don't they just perfectly reflect the will of the people? Isn't government as it is doing just great at that? I mean, it's not as if money can buy elections in this country or in other countries. It's not as if celebrity name recognition can get you winning elections, right? It's not as if influence or status within the Democratic Party or the Republican Party is what decides who ends up on the ballot, right? Surely no party boss puts their thumb on the scale of whose name gets on the ballot. That stuff doesn't happen, right? So we have these perfectly pure elections in the United States, and of course in other countries too. So we shouldn't even consider this citizens' assembly idea that might be a different kind of reflection of the will of the people, right? If you answered wrong to any of the above, then this episode is good food for thought to you. And actually, if you answered correct to any of the above, you need to listen to this episode too, because we might need to do a little bit of re-education then. Okay, so back to the main thread of the Jack and Bob conversation.
1: From what you're describing, it seems that people of very different backgrounds and ideologies would make up a typical citizens' assembly. And so it seems possible or even likely that people who are not well informed about the climate or even climate change deniers might very easily become members of a citizens' assembly. Do you consider this fact to be a flaw in the CA model?
2: Yeah, no, in fact, it actually is the secret ingredient, or it's one of the fundamental ingredients, that the citizen assembly has to be truly representative. It needs to actually be a snapshot of the people of New York, and we're bound to have people who either don't think it's an issue or who think it's a fraud or who are not particularly concerned about climate change and don't think it, you know, is something that they need to, you know, pay any particular attention to. I think that's been the history of these events, and was certainly the history in Ireland. There's some wonderful stories about that. What happens in these assemblies is that it's not simply people engaging around their previous thinking. It's people talking to each other about the kind of impacts that this issue is having for them. And there's a remarkable kind of shift away from people identifying ideologically or in some partisan way into actually hearing each other and taking in, because it's at a personal direct exchange, why the other person sees it differently than they do. There's just a lot of data on that. And I've seen it for myself again and again. What promises to be, or what seems to start with a lot of disagreement, ends up with a lot of people acknowledging that they've shifted their views and that they've moved in some way towards a different perspective based on the experience they have with each other. I think that's hard for people to believe, because we become so, I think, troubled and distracted by the kind of partisanship that's so familiar in the political scene these days. It's not entirely new, but it certainly seems to be a lot more vivid than it was earlier in my lifetime. Anyhow.
1: It's like armed camps now.
2: Yeah.
1: But this overcomes that. This process of community overcomes that factor, in your opinion.
2: It's proven to be the case pretty consistently. And of course, these processes are facilitated. In other words, this is not something where you just get a bunch of people in a room and you let them have at it. You organize impartial experts to come in and give, at least they may not be impartial, but there is a matter of giving impartial evidence on the issue that is being addressed. And then you have testimony from interest groups, from all of the people who want to influence that decision. And then there's a process of deliberation where people meet in small groups and they're facilitated. They are supported to make sure that nobody monopolizes airtime, that people get heard, that, you know, conflict and issues get worked so that they don't simply undermine the process. There's a science and art to managing and conducting these things.
1: Yes, we'll get to the importance of those roles a bit later. Now, the CAA is applicable or could be to communities all over the world. But as a New Yorker, I feel that it's especially applicable to my city. How do you think a CAA relating to climate change would be particularly appropriate in New York?
2: Well, I don't know that it would be particularly appropriate in New York.
1: Well, the city council voted a resolution of a climate emergency.
2: That's right. And since then, we've seen some legislation, some positive legislation. We've seen no comprehensive way of addressing the climate crisis. We've seen bills that have virtues that we certainly would be in favor. I would love to see them pass. It's not like I'm against positive legislation. But there is no comprehensive plan, really, that has been legislatively enacted. There's a paper plan that the mayor has created, or the mayor's office has created, that it's revised recently. But it's just a plan on paper. There's no teeth.
1: So much depends for the successful operation of the CAA on the quality and experience of the managers, facilitators, and subject matter experts. As someone with experience planning participatory democracy forums, could you speak to this issue?
2: And there are people who do this work, who have done it in the U.S. There are people all over the world who do it. I think it's important to note that Extinction Rebellion's role in advocating for this is just that. We want to see this happen. We want to see guidelines and guardrails that make sure the process has integrity. We want to make sure that the city council understands the need to bring in people with real skills and experience. But XR would not run this. It would not be up to us to decide how the thing would be managed, how people would be selected to do all of that work. We would be certainly interested observers and wanting to make sure that it stayed the course, but we would not be running it. No interest group on any side of the climate issues would be authorized to manage this thing. That's exactly why we need independent body and independent managers in order to preserve the integrity of the project and to make sure that the outcomes are seen as legitimate and honest and really based on the best judgment of everyday New Yorkers.
1: I think that's a very important point. It's not Extinction Rebellion Citizens Assembly, it's the People's Citizens Assembly. And that's something that has to be stressed. I think that quite a few people who are not conversant with climate justice issues in general are bewildered sometimes when social justice concerns are brought into the climate debate. Could you clarify why, for Extinction Rebellion activists, issues of social justice are relevant to the climate crisis and how all this is relevant to CAAs?
2: Yeah, well, that's a large topic. I mean, there's absolutely no question. Everyone who looks at the situation knows that the impacts of climate change already are visited much more frequently with much greater force on people of color. This is throughout the world, certainly throughout the United States, certainly true in New York.
1: The tricky part about a CAA is that there's often no requirement for politicians to adopt its recommendations, even in cases in which a government official or body commissioned the assembly. How can one prevent assembly reports from being tossed into the circular file by politicians?
2: Yeah, well, it's a nice question. And of course, it's a challenge because we're working with a kind of a new democratic model. This is being kind of invented and refined around the world now, but it's being born in a context in which there's the regular political processes, and you can't simply supplant those processes with this new form without people getting a chance to see it at work, without people coming to believe that it actually, you know, could be an alternative way that we could make some decisions, many decisions, or even all decisions. So we're going to have to live with that. One, in terms of preserving the integrity of the outcomes when they are handed over to elected officials, one would be to get as strong a commitment as we could possibly get in the enactment of the, you know, in the sponsoring legislation. Two is to make sure that there's lots of media attention to build into the process, which would be, I think, to some extent a given when you do something like this in a city like New York. I think it'd be novel enough so that the media would probably pay attention even without extra encouragement, but give extra encouragement to that attention. And then third, what's happened in many places, France, for example, after the assembly was done, the assembly constituted itself as a kind of a NGO. They called themselves the 150, which is the number of participants. And they've been watchdogging the government. They've been spokespeople and speaking to the press, speaking to the media, speaking to the general public. They also went back, many of them, to their own districts, to their own jurisdictions that they came from, and held hearings or dialogues locally before they came back to the assembly sessions to get local input. So there's a variety of ways in which you sort of make this thing so public that the pressure is on the council to really take it seriously.
1: That's very ingenious.
0: You are listening to Extinction Rebellion Radio on Pacifica Radio Network. I'm Matthew Kearney, also producing this episode, Elise Lane. You heard from her at the very beginning. In this episode, we take a look at the idea of citizens' assemblies. Jack Baldwin is talking with Bob Kolodny, who's an expert on citizens' assemblies, about this idea of a randomly selected group of ordinary people deliberating about policy. Jack and Bob get into the strengths of citizens' assemblies, perhaps the weaknesses of citizens' assemblies, how they are organized and facilitated, and how it might produce a better outcome than just whatever the people who win elections decide to do. Don't we have perfectly free choice of our elected representatives? And don't those elected representatives just perfectly and transparently, with no filters and no distortion, don't they just perfectly reflect the will of the people? Back to the main thread of the Jack and Bob conversation.

0: Could you give us your final comment on Citizens Assembly?
1: Well, my final comment, I'm aware that this is, you know, it's an unusual concept, or it's an unfamiliar concept, or, you know, it sort of seems like, well, how could, you know, a group of everyday people deal with such a complicated subject that everybody else has been tripping over and stumbling over and not getting at very far, let me say, with. I think that this deserves, you know, some real test here. And if there's any place in the U.S. that's ripe for this, I think having one at the national level would be a pretty far reach at the moment, although we haven't ruled it out. But if New York did one, that would create the possibility for a lot of other places in the U.S. and the U.S. as a whole to take it on. If we do it and we do it well, there's a lot riding on that. Just to say again, these kinds of things, not exactly what I've described, but very close cousins, were done in New Orleans after Katrina to determine what the rebuilding of the city should look like. The mayor of Washington did a budget consultation annually with a citizens assembly to determine how he was going to allocate his budget, a kind of participatory budgeting like we've had in New York, but really at a mega scale, because he was really giving that assembly the authority to allocate his budget proportions, what was going to go to what.
0: Yes.
1: And a number of other places, healthcare in California. In other words, it's not as if we have no experience with this. It's just that it isn't part of our kind of, what do you call it? Our democratic, shared democratic kind of stories and heritage, but it's there to be resurrected and to be appreciated. And I think we actually, have more experience with this and more possibilities than, most of us are aware of.

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1: This is Writer's Voice, compelling conversations with authors who challenge, inspire, and inform. Today, the Syrian Revolution you were never told about. What if one of the most inspiring democratic experiments of the 21st century happened in the middle of a war zone and almost nobody heard about it? I'm Francesca Rhiannon, and today on Writer's Voice, I talk with journalist Anand Gopal about his remarkable book, Days of Love and Rage, a story of ordinary people forging a revolution. Thanks for joining us this hour on this station, your favorite podcast app, or at writersvoice.net. When most Americans think about Syria, they think of dictatorship, civil war, ISIS, foreign intervention, and devastation. But Anand Gopal tells a different story. It's the story of ordinary people in the city of Manbij who rose up against the Bashar al-Assad dictatorship and attempted something extraordinary, creating a radically democratic society from the ground up. In my conversation with Anand Gopal, we talk about the social conditions that led to the Arab Spring, the role of neoliberalism and climate disruption, the flowering of democratic participation, and the forces that eventually tore that experiment apart. But this is also a story about hope. Not hope as optimism, but hope as a way of acting in the world, even when the future is uncertain. Anand Gopal is a contributing writer at The New Yorker, covering conflict, democracy, and inequality. His previous book, No Good Men Among the Living, America, the Taliban, and the War Through Afghan Eyes, was a finalist for the National Book Award. Let's listen to my conversation with Anand now. Anand Gopal, welcome to Writer's Voice.
2: Thanks for having me.
1: Wow, what a terrific book, Days of Love and Rage. So powerful. You open the book by saying it's not primarily a military history of the Syrian war, but the story of ordinary people in Manbij and the surrounding Euphrates countryside, Manbij being the city that is there, who attempted to create a radically democratic society. What first drew you to the story, and what made you realize that it was fundamentally different from the dominant narratives about Syria?
2: Well, I've been covering conflict for many years in places like Afghanistan and Iraq and Yemen. And, you know, usually the story that I would come across was one of devastation, often meeting people in the worst moments of their lives after an airstrike or after some atrocity. And I was reporting in Syria right after the uprising against the dictator Bashar al-Assad started in 2011. And at that point, you know, it was very similar. I was going into towns and villages and seeing some really horrendous massacres being committed by the government. But in the midst of that, I heard this story of a town called Manbij, which was not a town that I had heard of before. And in fact, it's not very well known within Syria before 2011. And I'd heard that here people in this town had managed to overthrow the dictator just in that city and were attempting to create a democracy from scratch. So that was a really surprising and striking thing that I'd come across, because in these complex scenarios, you usually hear about devastation, not about acts of construction. So that's what got me started on this book.
1: So early in the book, you immerse us in the world of the Euphrates villages through Ibrahim Qasem and the village of Little Hyena. What did you want readers to understand about this agrarian Syrian society before war and revolution overtook it?
2: So Ibrahim is, when we meet him in the beginning of the book, he's a teenager who lives in this small village on the Euphrates River. And the world that he comes from, or really the world of his parents and grandparents, was one of, on the one hand, a lot of poverty, but on the other hand, also a kind of communal spirit where people were able to band together to, almost like the Amish, they would come together to build houses, for instance, for each other. They had these village-wide weddings. It was rich in community, even if not rich in material goods. And so looking into Ibrahim's story, and this really is stories about his, the way he falls in love with the girl next door named Samira. But that his story I was interested in because it's a little bit of a window into pre-modern Syria before the rise of the Ba'ath Party, which is the party that controlled Syria for over 50 years with the two dictators, Hafez al-Assad and Bashar al-Assad. So kind of we get a window into what life was like before and what are some of the changes that the Ba'ath Party brought onto the countryside in places like Little Hyena.
1: Describe it a little bit more because it's almost idyllic. And yet it was also a place that had already experienced a fair amount of oppression due to feudal land ownership that came from the French mandate and before that the Ottoman Empire.
2: Yeah, so these villages along the Euphrates, they were settled in the 19th century, early 20th century. And for a while, people were subsistence farmers. Then with the rise of colonialism and with the French in particular, they allied with certain individuals who managed to take over most of this land. So you got the rise in the early 20th century, the rise of these big feudal plantations. Many people, many peasants were forced into servitude to work for these big feudal lords. In fact, at some point, in the hundreds of villages that dot the both sides of the Euphrates, you had maybe three or four people owning all of the land and tens of thousands of people working for them. So it was a system of pretty extreme inequality and a system of oppression. These feudal lords conspired to try to keep schools out of these villages. They did not want the peasants to learn, to be educated, or to get ideas about equality. So that background is important because in the 50s and 60s, when the Ba'ath Party came to power in Syria, one of the ways they did so was by breaking up the big feudal plantations and redistributing land to everybody. So one of their slogans was land for he who tills it. Basically, everyone should have a right to a piece of land for themselves and for their family. This proved to be economically really important because it lifted millions of people out of poverty and created essentially a middle class. And some people got land and their children moved to the cities and became, you know, went to university, became teachers, became white collar workers. So that was all under the rule of Hafez al-Assad, who came to power in 1970. So you had the rise of a middle class as a result.
1: So the Ba'ath Party, which means Renaissance, is that right?
2: That's right.
1: Came in and brought such material gains as you just spoke about. And the people welcomed that in, but there was a bargain that was involved with that. What was that bargain?
2: So on the one hand, people were for the first time able to have some economic opportunity. And the Ba'ath Party also restricted the free market to an extent. So they established something like a welfare state, basically, so that very poor farmers could get seeds at subsidized prices. A lot of basic foodstuffs were subsidized, especially bread, fuel. Healthcare was free for the poorest people. You can go to university and have a guaranteed job. If you studied education, for example, you'd be guaranteed a job as a teacher. So there was a welfare state in place. So in exchange for this sort of economic security, however, on the other hand, people had to surrender any form of political rights. So all political association, independent political association was banned. Political parties that weren't rubber stamped by the regime were outlawed. There was no freedom of speech, no freedom of assembly. So this bargain between some economic rights in exchange for zero political rights, that's a story not just of Syria, but across the Middle East. Iraq and Egypt and Libya all had similar versions of this bargain in place.
1: And say a little bit more about why that is so pervasive. Where does that come from?
2: Well, in coming out of the colonial era, which is in the 40s and 50s, all these newly independent Arab states were deeply unequal places. And just as I mentioned in Syria, you had versions of feudalism. You had situations where a small number of people controlled almost all of the wealth in society, owned almost all of the land. And there was various political movements, left-wing movements like the Ba'ath Party or the Arab Nationalists, the communists. There's various different strains of movements that emerged to try to address this question of inequality. And often what happened was that the parties that did so were fundamentally undemocratic themselves. And so they saw themselves as the vanguard, or sort of saw themselves as the people who were going to lift Syria, for instance, from the depths of poverty. But they weren't willing to surrender any power themselves in the process. And so that's why you got this situation where all these dictatorships started to emerge as a result. These dictatorships emerged because, on the one hand, these parties cultivated a popular base among the poor, right? By basically making life easier for the poor and giving an avenue for people to have social mobility. But on the other hand, they didn't want to surrender their own powers. So you had this social contract emerge across several different countries at the same time.
1: And what was the psychological impact of that contract on the people that you talk about in this book?
2: Well, that's a good question. I think that on the one hand, people had the expectation that if you work hard, keep your head down, and play by the rules, that you can expect a better life for your children than you had. One of the characters in the book, Abul Os, and his father's generation would talk about life as if it was a perpetual motion machine, and the idea that life will just keep getting better if we just work hard and play by the rules. On the other hand, there was a kind of internalized fear or even terror I think people had because of the understanding that there was no political rights whatsoever. So people understood, they had like censored themselves. They understood not to talk aloud about the government ever or about government policies. There's always suspicion that your neighbors might be spying on you. It's a popular saying among Syrians that the walls have ears. So even in the privacy of one's home at the dinner table, a mother would shush her child if the child started asking too many questions about politics. So it was this kind of almost contradictory psyche that people had. On the one hand, they're hoping that they kept their heads down and played by the rules that life will get better. And it did get better for people, by the way, at least economically. On the other hand, they were very careful not to express political opinions.
1: You describe how corruption became embedded in everyday life under Assad, even as the state still claimed to represent equality and modernization. How did that happen? And talk about the link between lack of democracy and corruption.
2: Yeah, you know, you had this party that controlled the state and made all the decisions. And often to be able to get, so I said before that if you went to university and studied education, for example, you'd be guaranteed a teacher's job upon graduation. But where you got the job and how long you had to wait until the job became open, those were all up to the bureaucracy. So there was this kind of lumbering bureaucracy in place. And sometimes you would have to, if you wanted to have a posting near your hometown, for instance, you might have to bribe an official to do so. As time went on and bureaucracy grew more entrenched, it became a very powerful actor in people's lives. And people who themselves entered the bureaucracy saw it as a means to enrich themselves. And civil servants were very poorly paid, by the way, in Syria. So that was also another incentive for bribery. So pretty much to get anything done with the official system, you had to pay bribes. So if you had connections, which in Arabic is called the wasta, if you had connections, that was the main way you could accomplish anything in Syrian society. And that, you know, this is a reflection of the underlying lack of democracy in the society.
1: If you've just joined Writer's Voice, we're talking with Anand Gopal about his book, Days of Love and Rage. It is a sweeping and profound examination of the revolutionary movement in Syria and what happened to it. So The action moves from the rural area to the city, Manbij, when a dam is built. And, I mean, my heart just broke in reading about this. Talk about what happened to this beautiful, idyllic little place, a little hyena, and why did it happen, and what was the experience of the people when it did?
2: So this scene, or this chapter, which opens the book, takes place in the late 1990s, and it's from the point of view of Ibrahim, who's a farmer, teenager and farmer. And at this point, there's a transition in power because Hafez al-Assad, after having ruled for 30 years, passes away, and his son, Bashar al-Assad, takes power. And there's a push around the country to, quote unquote, modernize things. There is a sense that there's a lumbering bureaucracy, that the economy is flagging. And so part of the push to modernize meant to do things like bring electricity, or more consistent electricity, to rural hamlets. And so there's a decision to erect a dam on the Euphrates. And government officials come to the village of Little Hyena and tell people, look, we're going to put up a dam. But nobody really believes it, partly maybe because they didn't want to, and partly because they're just accustomed to not really believing the authorities in general. Some people nonetheless decide to leave, but many stay. And Ibrahim's family is one of those that stays. And they actually almost willfully ignored the signs that the dam's going up until the day that the dam actually goes up. And Ibrahim finds out because the water in the Euphrates stops flowing and it starts to rise up the hillside towards their village. And so he sees the home and the community that he grew up in slowly succumb to the water. And in the end, he and many others who live there end up dispersed around the country. Now, Ibrahim ends up moving with his family to Manbij, which is the nearest big city, and basically starting over from there.
1: And so what was life like for the young people in Manbij in the 1990s and early 2000s?
2: Manbij is, before 2011, it was a city of about 150,000 people. It's an hour or so from Aleppo. Aleppo is the largest city and most important city in the country. So Manbij was really kind of a satellite town of this much bigger city. And it's an out-of-the-way place. Most Syrians don't know much about it. The city doesn't have much industry. There's a lot of poverty in the city. A lot of youth who are living there in the 1990s and the 2000s are coming of age at a time when the social mobility that had been on offer for their parents' generation was no longer the case. So the parents' generation could work hard and play by the rules and expect something better for their children. But now that wasn't so much the case. And the reason for that is because Bashar al-Assad, the son of Hafez, who takes power in 2000, tries to modernize the economy by undertaking a series of economic reforms, mostly along the lines of privatization and ending subsidies. So ending the fuel subsidy, cutting public health care, ending the system of guaranteed employment for education majors in universities. So in all these ways, the social safety net begins to get slashed. And so if you're coming of age in the 90s or the 2000s, you don't really have the ability to support yourself the way that your parents did. And all of a sudden people find it much harder to make ends meet. So a lot of people, Ibrahim included, end up having to leave the city and work as day laborers or migrant workers, sometimes in other parts of the country or increasingly in other countries. So in Lebanon or in Jordan, where there's just massive armies of semi-employed laborers from cities like Manbij, who show up every day at a muster zone hoping to get work at a construction site. And some days they get work and some days they don't.
1: And some days they get work, but they don't get paid.
2: Exactly. And because they are a kind of semi-official informal labor, immigrant labor in places like Lebanon, they don't have any rights. They can't form unions. They're in many ways extremely vulnerable. And so they get preyed on by unscrupulous employers.
1: You know, I remember when Bashar al-Assad came into power, took over from his father after his father died. And I remember how the Western press lauded him as a reformer, as a Democrat, but in fact what he was a neoliberal. What you describe is, you know, the kind of austerity program, World Bank type of austerity program that was ushered in by neoliberalism. So while this book focuses very much on the local people, it does not shy away from talking about the larger forces that impacted that. And talk about how neoliberalism came to Syria and why. What are those connections? And by the way, also link this to the betrayal of the Palestinian people, because there was just an increasing gulf between the promises of the regime and the reality.
2: Yeah, yeah, that's excellent points. I mean, so to start with the neoliberalism part of it, what I'm describing here in this book and what happens in Syria, of course, this is a story around the world. First, in the 70s and 80s in the Western world, you have the gutting of welfare states, privatization, destruction of unions. That comes to the Arab world by the 1990s. And why it comes there then, particularly is in Syria, the tax base for supporting the welfare state wasn't sufficient enough. And so there was aid that was coming in from the Soviet Union, but then the Soviet Union collapsed in 1991. And then there was an effort to try to use oil, because there are some oil and gas fields in Syria in the east, but oil prices were pretty low in the late 90s. So as a result, Assad decided that the only way forward was to try to cut. And that's not just the story of Assad. That's Hosni Mubarak in Egypt. That's Ben Ali, the dictator of Tunisia. This is the story across many Arab countries, that there was a wholesale destruction of the welfare state. And the result of that was a massive yawning inequality. So a kind of inequality that the previous generation of dictators had addressed to some extent was now opening up to levels not seen since the days of feudalism. And you have millions of people who are unmoored from their homes and cast out as migrant workers. So it's a massive social dislocation that takes place as a result of these neoliberal policies. Just to go back to the Palestinian question, one of the ways in which the Assad regime, especially the father, tried to legitimize his rule, one way was through this welfare state. And another important, equally important way was to portray Syria as an ally to the broader Arab cause, and especially the Palestinian cause. But in practice, what happened was, this is, as you said, this is all just rhetoric. The Syrian regime, the Assad regime, always tried to use and manipulate Palestinians to further its own ends. Famous example in the late 70s where the Syrian forces supported a massacre of Palestinians in a refugee camp in Lebanon. And then in the 1980s, during the war in Lebanon and the war between Israel and the Palestinians, the Syrian regime tried its best to manipulate Palestinian factions, put them against each other, arrested Palestinians, and proved in practice no ally of the Palestinians at all. And so this continued with Bashar al-Assad, where on the one hand, they would give the verbiage of being in solidarity with Palestinians, but in practice were not. And I think what Bashar al-Assad was really looking for was a rapprochement with the West. And that was through the kind of embrace of neoliberalism, was through keeping the Palestinian question kind of on a back burner and rhetorically supporting it, but not actually doing anything substantively for it. And I think as a result, in the West, people saw Bashar al-Assad as a great reformer. And, you know, he's a doctor, he's an ophthalmologist, he wears a suit and tie, he speaks eloquently. His wife, Asma al-Assad, was subject of fawning profiles in Vanity Fair and elsewhere. So they really cut the figure of these progressive liberal types that people invested a lot of hope in.
1: I mean, of course, most of this book really does take place after the Arab Spring, but I think this, you know, laying the groundwork is so important for an understanding of why the Arab Spring came about and also why it failed, you know, through the lens of Syria. One of the reasons was an environmental crisis, the devastating drought of 2010 to 2011. What was the impact of climate change, and of course, along with this economic neoliberalization, on creating the conditions for the Arab Spring?
2: Yeah, you really had several factors at once. There was this historic drought that took place in the late years of 2008, 9, 10, which forced a mass migration from the countryside to the cities. And that secondly, you had the neoliberal economic policies, which did the same, also forced a migration to the cities. And in both of them resulted in, especially the major cities like Damascus and Aleppo, you had these, they were just ringed by these shanty towns, ringed by these informal settlements or newer settlements, where people were much poorer and were just not even a generation removed from living in the country. The third important factor, I'd say, is the global financial crash of 2008, which had all sorts of repercussions in Syria and around the Arab world. It brought food prices way high. So it was a perfect storm of these events. But, you know, it's important to keep in mind, you know, Syria at 2011, Syria had been under dictatorship for about 41 years at that point. Why did people rise up in 2011 and not 2001 or 91 or 81? It's because for the longest time, there was this social contract in place or compact where you had some economic rights but surrendered political rights. But now, with the neoliberalization and with the ecological crises, no economic security, and you still had no political rights. So with neither, that was the basis of the uprising in 2011 across the Arab world.
1: And just to go back for a minute, it was not the first uprising, however. I mean, it was the first uprising, but there were revolutionary organizations that were operating before that. And one of the most interesting figures you talk about is Hassan Nefi, who is a striking figure because it was the betrayal of the Ba'athist proclamations for equality and justice that led him to become a rebel and a poet. Actually, he was a poet beforehand. A really striking figure. Manbij was a city of poets. So tell us about Hassan and, you know, what role he plays in this book.
2: So in the 70s and 80s, there was a small movement that opposed the regime. As I said before, most people were at the very least acquiescent to the regime because of this social contract. But there were a small number of people, almost all entirely intellectuals, who had opposed the regime and doing to an extraordinary risk, but because any kind of political opposition was a capital punishment in Syria at the time. So you had two types of oppositionists. You had right-wing oppositionists, which were mostly grouped into the Muslim Brotherhood, and then you had left-wing oppositionists, which were in various tiny left-wing parties. And so Hassan Nefi was an example of the latter, of a left-wing oppositionist. He's a poet and a kind of gifted budding scholar from Manbij. He ends up in Aleppo University in the early 80s, where he lives this double life. On the one hand, he publishes a book of poetry and is able to attract some renown on campus as a published author and has this sort of burgeoning public life, and people expect him to go on to become a professor. On the other hand, he's part of a secret underground movement that is opposing the regime, opposing it because of the lack of political rights, lack of equality, and also for Hassan, especially opposing it because of what he sees as the regime's betrayal of the Palestinian cause. So his opposition takes the form of ferrying newspapers to various activist underground newspapers and putting up flyers denouncing the regime. He gets caught in 1986 and ends up in prison for 15 years and ends up not just in prison, but in some of the worst prisons on earth. He goes through a series of them, suffers really horrific torture, and finally winds up in this prison of Palmyra, which is one of the most notorious prisons anywhere. And, you know, through the story, as is told in the book, is partly about how he endures prison, what he learns through prison. And he's somebody who discovers Hegel, actually, the philosopher Hegel, while he's in prison, and draws strength from Hegel's theories of history about how everything that happens is headed towards, or history is headed towards, some kind of final purpose. And he sees himself as taking part in that, and gives him, surprisingly to me, gives him some strength to to endure what he endures, and is released in 2000. And he becomes important later after the revolution because of the experiences he has as an underground activist and as a survivor of the prison system.
1: Anand Gopal. Stay tuned for more of our conversation after the break.

0: 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I'm Francesca Rhiannon. 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It really helps to spread the word about the show. Now let's get back to my conversation with Anand Gopal about his book, Days of Love and Rage. What makes this book, Days of Love and Rage, so deep is, I think, the profound humanism that is at the heart of it, the sense of how a people who have been under dictatorship, as you point out, for 41 years, and before that, serfdom and, imperialism, Western imperialism, Turkish imperialism, still harbor deep wellspring of love for dignity and democracy. So now we've arrived at the Arab Spring in 2011. It triggers not only a political rebellion, but a transformation in what people believed was possible. Can you talk about that psychological shift that leads to revolutionary action and the experience of collective action, which kind of harkens back to what you spoke about in the beginning, how, you know, Syrian society, rural society was founded on collective action, people working together. So tie those threads together for us.
1: Yeah, that's a very good point. I think people had, let's say coming into 2011, everyone carried with them a private sense that things were deeply wrong in their society, but people were afraid to voice it, even to their loved ones. In Membij, so protests start in Syria in March 2011, and they're starting because they're copying protests that took place in Egypt and in Tunisia and Libya. Protests start in Membij, April 2011, and it's just a few dozen people who go out and risk shouting in favor of, at that point, just in favor of, or in honor of the martyrs, the people who had been killed in the protests in other parts of Syria. They weren't even calling for revolution. They weren't calling for democracy. They weren't calling for any of these things. But they were brutalized by the security forces and in some cases imprisoned and tortured pretty horrifically. In the process of that, there is this kind of awakening in which individuals begin to realize that their private feelings, which they've harbored for so long about the iniquities around them, are shared by so many people. And there was a real strength in discovering that. And there was a strength in the kind of collective forms of organizing that they undertook, which, yes, as you say, has deep residues in their lives and in their history. Many of the revolutionaries were one generation removed from the countryside, as I said before. So they had been people who had been pushed to the cities because of economic dislocation. And so there's still a residue of the memory of a more communal way of

0: But she begins to see through really interrogating her brother's experience, she begins to understand it not as misfortune, but as injustice. And injustice is different than misfortune, because with injustice is always the possibility of an alternative, the possibility of another way of living. So she begins to reframe a lot of the terrible things she has witnessed living under a dictatorship as not inevitable or just a question of luck, but as somehow factitious or as the result of human design. And it could be otherwise. And that, though, could seem obvious to us from looking outside at a dictatorship, but for people who live within such a system, I think it's a powerful moment for them. And that her break with that leads her to becoming herself a revolutionary.
1: And so you have this organized in four books. Book three is The Republic. It's the heart of the book, I think, politically and philosophically. Tell us about the revolutionary youth movement. Tell us about the RYM and this extraordinary experiment in self-government that emerged after Assad's authority collapsed.
0: So by mid-2012, the city of Minbij had been under protest for about a year and a half, and so had the country, right? And the Syrian regime was realizing that it was embattled and could not defend all the little towns and cities or maintain power in all the little towns and cities simultaneously. So they withdrew from the city of Minbij, making it the largest city in the country that was completely free of a government presence. What that meant is that overnight, the protesters were now facing a situation in which they had to run the city. You know, before they were just protesting against this government. Now, all of a sudden, the city was theirs. There was just prosaic questions like, how do I keep the streetlights on and schools open and hospitals running? You know, these kinds of questions confronted protesters. And when I say protesters, I mean just ordinary people from all walks of life who have no background in thinking about how do we run a city of 150,000 or 200,000 people. So the protesters, or some subset of them, form what they call the Revolutionary Council, which becomes the de facto government of the city. At the same time, there's other political formations that are starting to bubble up. In a country where all political association, independent political association, was banned for 50 years, or for 40 years, sorry, you all of a sudden had these groups called assemblies. These were just different political organizations that emerged. Some of them were incipient political parties. Some of them were debating clubs. There were conservative ones, left-wing ones, everything in between. And one of these assemblies was the Revolutionary Youth Movement. And they really saw their role as trying to make sure that the Revolutionary Council, that's the leaders of the city, and revolutionaries in general, stay true to the principles of the uprising. So they saw themselves as guardians of the ethos of the revolution, and the principles of the revolution at that point were freedom and dignity. So how do we have a government that ensures freedom and ensures dignity for all of its citizens? That was the self-appointed task of these kids. And they were kids. I mean, most of them were 18 or 19 in the Revolutionary Youth Movement. They end up becoming a pretty important political actor in the subsequent months.
1: So this was really fascinating to read in this book, Days of Love and Rage, Anand Gopal, how seriously ordinary people grappled with democracy under what were really difficult conditions. Talk about the barriers that they faced, the kind of nitty-gritty, you know, discussions that they had, the way they did grapple with elections, bread distribution, public accountability, and governance in general.
0: Well, the first immediate challenge was that the Syrian regime was continuing to bomb the city, even though it was liberated. So there was airstrikes happening all the time. But that was a problem from without. But from within, all sorts of new problems emerged. And I said that one of the core principles of the revolution was the question of freedom. And that seemed simple when everyone is on the same side of the barricades and they're opposing the dictator. Everyone wants their freedom. But the moment now the dictator's gone and they're running a society themselves, the question emerges, well, what does freedom mean? Right? Because freedom is a pretty vague term. It can mean a lot of things. Personal freedom, economic freedom, collective freedom. There's all sorts of different ways of understanding freedom. And pretty quickly, different currents emerge in the city, right? So there's one current that says freedom means freedom of speech, freedom of assembly, freedom of markets. Basically means freedom means being left alone by authorities,

0: And that was, broadly speaking, the vision articulated by both the revolutionary leadership of the city, that's the Revolutionary Council, and, you know, the merchants and the more wealthier segments of society. On the other hand, you had poorer, more working class elements of society who said, well, freedom of speech and freedom of assembly are really vital, for sure, but freedom of markets, we're not so sure, because there was a economic crisis in the city at the time. On the one hand, the price of basic foodstuffs, the price of bread, was skyrocketing. Fuel was extremely expensive. Also, because Memphis was liberated, Syrians from around the country were fleeing bombings and coming to Syria and living as displaced people. So you had the population almost double very quickly, which meant that rents skyrocketed, which meant that, you know, a lot of services were strained. And so what you essentially began to have was an affordability crisis. So there was calls for some kind of restriction or constraint on an untrammeled free market, maybe price controls for basic foodstuffs, rent controls so that people can afford shelter. There was calls for more progressive taxation for the wealthy to pay their fair share. So this became a burgeoning and quite strident debate within the city. And these debates played out on the pages of these newspapers. So, by the way, under the dictatorship, there was just a couple of state-run newspapers. But once the dictatorship was overthrown in Membiş, you had a kind of explosion of periodicals, from left-wing newspapers to conservative papers. And you, people who had no prior training in journalism or in media were making papers in InDesign and printing it or mimeographing it and handing it out on street corners. So it was a real flourishing of the written word and of expression. So on the pages of these newspapers and in public debates, public forums, and in the governing structures of the city itself, there was these debates about what is the purpose of a polity? Is it what version of freedom should we aspire to?
1: So there were really class issues that began to undermine the solidarity of the revolution.
0: That's right. Exactly. Class issues and the question of class became central to it. And what it exposed is that, and this is not just the case here in Memphis, I think there's versions of this across the Arab Spring, that on the surface, there's a broad unanimity against dictatorship. But underneath that, there are deep class divisions, and there are different visions of what a good life is or what a polity should be for. And often the divide comes down to class divisions, and that's exactly what happened here.
1: So in response to some of the breakdown in governance in many ways that came about because of the internal contradictions of this revolutionary republic in Syria and Manbij, you began to have an Islamic revival. And it plays a kind of complicated role. You portray this revival not simply as fanaticism, but as a response to these contradictions in the Republic. What role did they play initially, and what happened?
0: So with this class divide and with the affordability crisis, there were some individuals, some of whom, by the way, came from outside the city and who weren't even Syrians. They were from other Arab countries, who began to provide a story or an explanation for why these divisions took place. And their story was, well, the people who run this city are elites. They're out of touch. These merchants, these traders are all out of touch with what ordinary people need. And actually, they're drawing their ideas from the West, from a foreign culture to us. All this talk about freedom and rights, well, that's just a way of them pursuing their own interests. And we don't need to appeal to or use their language or their way of thinking about things. We have our own traditions in our own country, in our own region, that we can look back to see a better way to address the problem of affordability. And that tradition, these people said, was the tradition of Islam, and in particular, the traditions as embodied by the early generations after the time of the Prophet. And, you know, they presented these elaborate cases of instances in the early Islamic history where there was no rich and poor, so they claimed. There was no crime. It was a kind of utopian society. And they said that we can get back to that. You know, so what this kind of Islamic revivalism, what they were doing is really trying to address this worldly problems, problems of that people are facing in their daily life, by appealing to tradition, by appealing to a version of Islam that they said was the one that could deliver them from wants and anxieties. And so another way of looking at it is they waged a populist campaign against who they claimed was a liberal elite. And they did use that phrase, liberal elite. And slowly, as the economic crisis grew, and one thing I haven't mentioned is there was also crime was spiraling out of control at this point too. So people were wanting economic security and physical security. And slowly, just in the ones and twos at first, but then increasingly people began to gravitate towards the message of the Islamists, and in particular, poorer and working class people who were losing the most in the democratic experiment were the ones who were gravitating towards this message.
1: So in a way, they were gravitating toward a similar kind of bargain that the Ba'athists had originally promised.
0: That's an astute point. Yes, that's exactly right.
1: So by the end of the book, the revolutionary experiment has collapsed institutionally, but you insist that it was real, that it mattered. What do you hope readers understand about those moments when ordinary Syrians experienced solidarity, equality, democratic participation, collective possibility, even though the republic ultimately failed?
0: Well, one of the most remarkable things I realized in researching this and talking to all the people in this story was that, you know, they built a democracy for 18 months and not just democracy, but a kind of radical democracy in the sense that it was looking for alternative ways of giving ordinary people a voice, ordinary people power over their lives. But they did so not because they had read any particular theorist or any books, nor were there NGOs who had come and given them training on democracy, none of that. It was all emerged from them in a way. And I think there's a deeper lesson there in that it shows that people are naturally political in the sense, political here means in the sense of coming together collectively to solve problems in their lives. And that when looked at in this way, then you can look at all the ways in which people's political nature is stifled by institutions that are perhaps, you know, oppressive and inequitable. And that's not just in the Syrian society. I think there's a lot of lessons that the book gestures towards for other contexts in here in the United States or elsewhere. So I think the fact that this emerges from a people that had no experience in democracy and had no experience really in political activities is a remarkable thing that we should try to wrap our heads around.
1: Yes, but before we get to that, because I think that was some of the most moving parts of the book at the end, you resist a kind of fatalism about the failure of this republic. You actually say it wasn't doomed from the beginning, although I think many people can assume that. That different choices or circumstances might have produced different outcomes. Why is the idea of historical contingency so important to this book?
0: Because I think, you know, even in looking at the story, a lot of this stuff couldn't have been predicted at the outset, you know, and there were just so many different factors that pushed things in one direction or another. I mean, even as an example, in the case of Membij, the story of how the Islamists were able to grow strong, I mean, I laid out a kind of structural analysis of how that happened, but there's also a human story there, which hinges on the personalities of certain individuals. And one of the characters in the book named Abdul Hadi, somebody who starts off as a secular Democrat who, you know, risks his life and for democracy. He slowly gets disillusioned by the inequalities he witnesses in the revolution. And at the same time, he's somebody who comes from a poorer background and has suffered a lifetime of slights and humiliations at the behest of some of his more well-heeled friends. And those humiliations and slights fester within him. And the combination of the two, combination of his own personal history, his own maybe his own character and personality on the one hand, and the broader political developments that he's witnessing, leads him in a pretty, to me, very surprising direction, which is, once a secular Democrat, he gravitates towards ISIS and really becomes instrumental in helping ISIS take over the city. And it's unclear, would ISIS have done so without his presence? I don't know. So that's like, to speak of contingency, you know, this is the fact that this one person and his particular nature and his particular history mattered so much. So yeah, I think contingency is really important in the story of a revolution. It's partly why I wanted to tell the story in this way, because to really get at what happened, one has to get to the personalities and to all of the chance encounters and the surprising turns of events that happen that you can only do if you go granularly.
1: And that has some bearing on the whole issue of hope. The book ends with the fall of the regime in 2024. I think it came as a surprise to a whole lot of people. I mean, talk about chance. You know, maybe somebody else could see the accrual of all different kinds of contingencies that finally led. I mean, for example, the Russian war in Ukraine meant that Russia no longer supported the regime, which was very important. And Iran itself was another supporter of the regime. Iran was having its own problems, as, you know, the same problems it's having today, only in more intensified form. So those are contingencies as well. And it leads you into a discussion of revolutionary tradition, which you tie to a certain kind of hope. Talk about what you mean by hope and how that is connected to a certain way of responding to risk.
0: Yeah, I think it's sometimes tempting to think of hope like an emotion. It's something that you have at a given moment. You know, I feel hope at this moment, or I don't feel hope. Emotions pass through you given the circumstances. But there's another way of looking at hope. And the reason I was trying to interrogate this question of hope is because of the characters who went through this upheaval, and they saw the heights of this democratic experiment and saw the lows of having it fail and ending up in another dictatorship of ISIS. And then, as you say, kind of remarkably and unpredictably, end up seeing it all really ultimately be vindicated in the sense that Assad falls somehow years later. So I was interested in like how did some people, Oday is one of the characters I was focusing on, you know, how did he maintain hope throughout all these ups and downs and these very, very, very dark moments? And yes, if we think about hope as an emotion, then it's not helpful to understanding that. But if we think of hope as a trait of character, and trait of characters we tend to think of as more stable than emotions, then maybe we can make sense of this. And here I'm kind of drawing on Aristotle when he talks about character traits and how, for example, you could be courageous or you could be reckless or you can be a coward. These are three different versions of the same kind of character trait. You know, if there's a house on fire and there's a child inside the house and you run in, even though there's a certain chance you will be killed, the child will be killed, that's probably reckless. If you don't run it at all, it's cowardly. But if you run in, even though there is a chance you might be harmed, but there's also a chance you can save the child, then that would be courageous. So being open to risk in that sense is courageous. But I think similarly for hope, having a disposition in which you're able to be okay with vulnerability, here is a sense of things may go wrong, things go very badly. You can live with that. On the one hand, you don't get sort of swallowed by that. And on the other hand, you don't just ignore it completely. But if you kind of right in the middle and you learn to live with it and still act in a way that tries to move towards the thing you're wanting to go for, in this case, revolution, I think that would be the virtue of hope, in my opinion. And so I think some of the characters in this book exhibited that virtue. And they also recognize in doing so that maybe the prospects of victory are sometimes dim for yourself, but you can pass on lessons you've learned to a younger generation, for instance. And if you do that consistently, you can have something like a revolutionary tradition, which, you know, the first generation of the uprising in Syria was 2011. We're now 15 years later. There are still political movements in Syria against the new rulers, and some of them do draw upon lessons learned positively and negatively from the previous generation. That is something like a revolutionary tradition. And I think that having that in mind can sort of widen the ambit in terms of thinking about what's possible for Syria in the future.
1: And what's possible for all of us who are dealing with authoritarianism or dealing with extractive predatory capitalism that is threatening to destroy our world. You know, I this is what really spoke to me, that hope is, as you call it, a willingness, or as I guess as Oday called it, a willingness to remain open to the world despite danger and uncertainty, that it's, yeah, not a feeling, but a way of being, a choice.
0: Yeah, absolutely. And I think, you know, if we look around the world today, I think there's a lot we can despair in. Wars, ecological catastrophe, capitalism is just running away and getting worse and worse for most people. And so there's a lot we can despair in. And sometimes it's appropriate, I think, to feel despair. But to remain open to the world, as Day says, would be to be realistic about all the terrible things we see, to not pretend it's not there, but still keep our eyes peeled for moments of possibility where forms of resistance are possible or different forms of political agency are possible. But keeping our eyes open, it means being open to the world and not succumbing to the despair.
1: Well, it is a beautiful book, beautifully written book with just many lyrical passages, a book that not only teaches the mind, but also the heart. Days of Love and Rage. Anand Gopal, it's just been great to talk with you about this book, and I wish you much success with it.
0: Thank you so much. This has been a lot of fun.
1: Anand Gopal has written for numerous publications, including The New Yorker, The Wall Street Journal, Harper's, and The Nation. Go to writersvoice.net for a link to an excerpt from his book, Days of Love and Rage.

We have a few minutes left in today's show, so as is customary on Writer's Voice, let's fill them with some poetry. Jalaluddin Rumi was born in 1207 in what is now Afghanistan, but fled that country with his family when the Mongol invasion threatened. He was a refugee who became an immigrant, like so many people from that region today. Yet, Rumi's poetry is inspired fundamentally by love and a deep appreciation of friendship and the natural world. This one is The Ocean Moving All Night. Stay with us. Don't sink to the bottom like a fish going to sleep. Be with the ocean moving steadily all night, not scattered like a rainstorm. The spring we're looking for is somewhere in this murkiness. See the night lights up there traveling together, the candle awake in its gold dish. Don't slide into the cracks of ground like spilled mercury. When the full moon comes out, look around. And here's one of my very favorites. It's just a quatrain, really, number 494. Someone who goes with half a loaf of bread to a small place that fits like a nest around him. Someone who wants no more, who's not himself longed for by anyone else. He is a letter to everyone. You open it. It says, live. Those were poems from the book Open Secret, Versions of Rumi, collected by John Moyne and Coleman Barks. That's it this week for Writer's Voice. Listen again for free, check out our archives, and find out more about this week's guests. 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I'm Francesca Rhiannon.

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and you are tuned into La Raza Chronicles. My name is Pedro Reyes. Thank you for cruising with us right here on KPFA 94.1 FM. And tonight, before we begin, we want to say thank you to the ancestors. Thank you to the four directions. And we are giving thanks to the energy of those who are graduating, having ceremonies and moving on forward into the next dimension level of life. May you have a good one, and don't forget to come back and give back to your community. Stay tuned right here on La Raza Chronicles as we bring you music, information, poetry, y mucho más. Tonight we got Rhyme Easy, who's going to be telling us a little bit about his music, his beats, and what he's been doing. And we're also going to be hearing some of the teacher strikes that took place here in the Bay Area that happened a couple months ago. A couple speeches here and there, so you can remember, you know, why we're having an extended school year here in San Francisco, as well as UESF was able to win a new contract focusing on better schools for the students. Stay tuned right here on KPFA 94.1 FM. My name is Pedro Reyes. This is La Raza Chronicles.

0: different. I carry my ancestors in my heart, they lead the way, their wisdom flowing in my brain. Their losses heavy in my DNA, I know when to run, to stay, when to be afraid.
1: A beautiful sight to behold. I am overcome right now with everyone here. I can feel your energy, and it is giving me strength. It is giving me hope. I would like to introduce myself. My name is Christine Lay. I am a special education teacher here at SFUSD. And I am also a UESF bargaining team member. There are days when the job is so hard, I keep asking myself, why are you doing this? I'm doing this for our students. I am doing this for our families. And I'm doing this for each and every one of you. You are here because you are committed to our students. You are here because you are committed to public education and public schools. Public schools and public education are the veins and the arteries of the city. And our educators and all of you are the beating hearts. We are here together to fight for what's right. And I just want to say, and lead us in a chant, we are UE, and you say SF. UE,
2: SF.
1: UE,
2: SF.
1: UE,
2: SF.
1: UE,
2: SF.
1: UE,
2: SF.
1: Yes, at this time, I want to introduce to you Lisa, who's going to be my partner MC extraordinaire.
3: I'm amazed at this sea of educators. Thank you all of our supporters. We are so happy to have you here today. My name is Lisa Richardson. I am a family liaison at Malcolm X Academy. I am so grateful to be here today because it is my ancestors who started the union, and it is the reason why we're here today. So I want to start a chant. I'm going to say UE, and you're going to follow with SF. UE!

0: The negotiators are about half a block away. Our negotiators, your negotiators. So we need to actually make sure they hear us, right? So there is, you know all the chants in the world, but there is one chant that comes from Wisconsin. When, remember, Scott Walker took away collective bargaining and we fought, yeah, what? And we fought and we fought and we fought. And this was a chant that you could hear all over Wisconsin. It goes, one day longer, one day stronger. And I want us to make sure our negotiators hear it, okay? Okay. One day longer.
1: One day stronger.
0: One day longer.
1: One day stronger.
0: One day longer.
1: One day stronger.
0: Now, what? These are all amazing educators and community members. Thank you. Now, there's one other chant, which you all know, because this is California, which is, when we fight, we win. You ready? When we fight,
1: we win.
0: When we fight,
1: we win.
0: When we fight,
1: we win.
0: Now, why does this social studies teacher from New York City, who happens to be one of your two national presidents, I get to say, 1.8 million people are supporting you today. But it's not just because you are UESF. It's because, given everything that is happening in this country right now, this school district should have settled with you months ago. You see my t-shirt all over the country. You are members all over, in Minneapolis, in St. Paul, in L.A., in New York, in Chicago. We are protecting our kids. We are protecting our communities. And all we are asking for is a fair shake. We are asking to make sure that vacancies are not the norm. We need to make sure every vacancy is filled every year and not wait till March or June for it to be filled. We are asking for the support so that when we walk into schools and our kids walk into schools and our community knows the schools are there, they know we will protect them from ICE. We are asking to make sure our lowest paid workers, our paraeducators, can afford health care for their kids. If you believe that education is the opportunity agent of this country, it is the educators that do the educating. So, really, in California, it shouldn't have taken a strike for everybody or for the city fathers and mothers and siblings to understand that you were serious.
2: Right.
0: But it did. And that means we got to send that other message, which is, what we are asking for is righteous. What we are asking for is what our children need. What we are asking for is what you need to stay as teachers. So that is why, one day longer,
1: one day stronger,
0: one day longer,
1: one day

0: Things and Connections.
1: And you've been listening to Rhyme Easy right there, and we got him on the line too, so he can tell us a little bit about these projects and what he's doing out there in the community. QLA, Rhyme Easy, how you doing?
2: What's up, Primo? Good evening, Bay Area. What is going on?
1: Most definitely, you know, just chilling. Tell us a little bit about, you know, how you got started rapping, man, and what, about yourself a little bit.
2: So let me backtrack. That last song is on the No Nobody mixtape with DJ Eternal from San Jose. And that's on my latest album called Born Bad 2. You can find that on rhymeeasy.com. And I started rapping, I want to say, like really rapping in 1995. But I really got deep into hip-hop when I was about 12. And some of my biggest influences is like Souls of Mischief, like 93 to Infinity. Like that was probably my favorite like hip-hop posse cut of all time. And yeah, I mean, started off like battling. We would go put the hood, turf to turf, go to parties and just cyphers, you know how it is with the hip hop scene, man. It was just everyone was flexing their skills, and then sometimes you got put to the test. And this is hip hop, so you got to contend, you got to spar. And I took a lot of losses, and I did win a few, but I'm proud of that, you know.
1: Most definitely, and I really like what you're talking about as well. You know, it's a really come up song, so to speak, and positive and messages that you're putting out there as well. So tell us, you know, what inspired you to continue, you know, doing music and taking it to this next level of professionalism, so to speak.
2: Well, that last song really was about, you know, everything about that song is autobiographical. Like, you know, I caught a case and everything. And, you know, when you go through the legal problems and you go through it with, like, your family and your best friends, like, it speaks to volumes of trying to, like, do better for yourself and seeking a way to be sane, you know? So that song was inspired really from the struggle of just trying to live right and be the flow, you know what I mean, and be a role model to the youngsters I work with. And aside from, like, my home front, you know, my kids and my wife, that's my biggest inspiration. But I do get to work with a lot of inner city youth, and they're one of my biggest motivations. So I try to be that example for them, you know, as much as I could. You know what I mean?
1: That's right. Tell us a little bit about what you're doing, and, you know, in that sense of what you're talking about, working with youth, you know, let the folks know a little bit about those projects that you're working with.
2: Okay, so for the youth, on the youth front, we have a lot of ongoing projects going on. You know, I'm very honored to collaborate, you know, with the likes of you, Big Bro Pedro. I mean, with the likes of Sons of Youth Services, I've been proud to work with the last 3 years. We're working on a few projects. We drop a yearly project every year with a lot of inner city youth that come to our studios. We try to generate content that's, you know, uplifting and healing, you know, in a sense, and showcase 3 songs and possibly 3 videos that the youth have made. They get to do interviews and speak about who they are and put the spotlight on them and kind of like letting other people know that the youngsters are not as dumb as you think. Like, these young people are intelligent, they're resilient, they've been through a lot, and we're giving them the outlet to express themselves how they want to be seen and heard.
1: That's right. And, you know, it's interesting. Now, how did you end up getting an opportunity to be on the mic? Yourself, tell us a little bit about the first time you ever got on that mic and were actually on stage, or, you know, even in the studio.
2: Oh man, I've always like dabbled at the house. Mom and dad always had like a karaoke machine, and it started off like first really just in my mom's like living room, like playing music, first learning rap music. And then what I would do, the process was crazy. Like, we would have one tape playing on the karaoke machine with the instrumental. Record on that. That's your main vocals. Then I take that same other tape and get another tape and record over that, and you had your layer. So I started doing that like in 1995. That's like recording. So I really tried to polish my recording styles. Like by like 97, 98, I was paying for studio time and trying to really put out music at that moment. And then in my first show, like first real event, I want to say like hip hop event, like 1997. You know, like doing stuff for schools and open mics and stuff like that.
1: Nice. And, you know, it's. Can you tell the folks where can they get your music already as well?
2: So you can find most of my music on rhymeezy.com. That's rhymeezy, R-Y-M-E-E-Z-E-E. And that's Instagram, Facebook, and everything is on there in the music section. I got mixtapes and albums up on there. And I do have a lot of, like, underground stuff floating back since, like, 1998 people can find on the net, you know?
1: tell us a little bit about your beat making as well, because you're also well known for your beats, you know, that are out there in the community in the Bay Area, traveling through other artists as well, you know, and tell us a little bit about that.
2: Oh, yeah, bro, I appreciate that, Big Bo. Some of the beats I've been making lately, a lot of it's been for the youngsters that we're working with right now, and I learned a lot. I picked up a lot from also from one of my mentors, man, Joel Tarmin, showed me a lot about like composition and different sounds and how to blend and mix stuff. But I feel like it depends on the mood, you know. Like, there's, you know, music is a soundtrack to our lives. So if you're feeling kind of sad, you're gonna make like a more melancholy beat. If you're more a beat, you know, you make more of a vibey sound, you know. So I've been producing beats, or, you know, really trying to, since like the late 90s.
1: Word, man. And once again, we just want to remind folks, we are talking with Rhyme Easy from right here from the Bay Area, representing Frisco y mucho más, you know, worldwide. Tell us a little bit about your roots, too, you know. How can, you know, let them know a little bit about your story in that sense of, you know, your elders, you know.
2: Sure. So, like, just to bring it back from the genesis, from the beginning, my mom's came here from the Philippines, 7 months pregnant, with a suitcase and a dream, and she just worked hard to eventually, like, make a better life for us. And then my dad eventually came into the picture when I was, like, 3, you know, and we just, you know, we were poor, man, growing up, but mom and dad made sure we had everything. So, you know, that poverty, and, you know, in those hard times breed, like, passion and anger, and at the same time, that breeds, like, good passion for music and arts. And since then, I just like tried to come up with different ways of expressing myself. And my roots go back to the Philippines and Hawaii, man. And of course, like, you know, my ancestors from the islands, and that flows through me, you know. Like, a lot of my family members back home dealt with the first hand of, like, martial law, World War II, and things of that nature. So that's all in our blood, man. A lot of us are hybrid humans, and we all are breeded from, like, hate and oppression, and here we are just trying to live and make something good out of it. And, you know, I carried on here as a Filipino American, you know, like, quote, so they say, because I was born here. People in the Philippines think I am American, but I know I'm Filipino American, like, straight up, you know.
1: Simon Keyes, Chicano, they call us, you know, and so, but definitely, you know, what I was just, you know, thinking about too was, what would you say to the youth out there in that sense of, you know, like, remembering their roots and trying to incorporate that into their music, you know?
2: I feel like with the young people, you should never forget where you came from, because, that's, you know, everything has roots, has a base. If your home base is not strong, you know, then your rise will just fall over, you know what I mean? So I feel like a lot of people are ashamed of their past or who they are, but because a lot of, like, what's out right now, a lot of material and a lot of music and things in the mainstream is very, like, glorifying of the negative. You know, we all have, like, done bad things or experienced it, but it doesn't always have to be that way, you know? And I feel like young people should express themselves, but always find a medium to make it presentable at the same time. Like, it doesn't always have to be from a place of anger, you know what I mean?
1: That's right. And talking about that, we got, you know, tell us a little bit about it. The one you did with Des Mac, a new young MC right here in the Bay Area. It's called
2: right,
1: Out.
2: Correct. Yeah, it's called Out of Hand. That's also from the latest album that we released, like, mid-time of this year. The song is called Out of Hand. It's talking about how the game is out of hand. Like, everything out here, there's no whatchamacallit, not control, I want to say, but it's all chaotic, man. You know what I'm saying? There's no order. Like, there's no guidance. So we're talking about how we were in the midst of all of that and trying to find our way. And I produced the beat.
1: And once again, where can folks be able to get your information and definitely, you know, look up some of your music as well, once again?
2: So, yeah, people can get a hold of me at rhymeeasy.com. We have, you can sign up to subscribe to the mailing list. You can contact me on there. I'm also on Instagram and Facebook, Rhymeezy, RYMEEZEE, representing Upstart Records, you know, from State Youth Services. Yeah.
1: All right on, Rhymeezy. Thank you for being right here with us, 94.1 FM, and definitely keep up the good work and the good music, and definitely appreciate all the good messages that you've been, you know, putting out throughout the years as well.
2: Likewise, my brother. Thank you, man. Much love.
1: Word. And once again, my name is Pedro Reyes. We'll be right back after this quick music break. from Rhyme Easy. Stay tuned.
2: Aim the Messiah on the boards. Rhyme Easy.
0: Beat it up, Rhyme Easy.

0: My kids' teachers, they know them as well as I do. They see them every day. But that is not the case for everyone at my school. There is a classroom in our school in Sunnyside, a special education classroom, that has not had a permanent teacher in years. Shame.
1: Shame.
0: And that's why I'm here today, to fight for the educators that all of our students deserve. All of them. Yes. All San Francisco kids need the excellent permanent teachers that my kids have.
1: Yes.
0: And we are going to stand with our teachers as long as it takes for them to win everything they want, if not more. Because when we fight,
2: we win.
0: When we fight,
2: we win.
0: Thank you.
3: Thank you, Andrea. To hear from our amazing parent supporters, can we hear it for our parents? Frank Lara. He is the Executive Vice President of UESF and a fifth grade teacher.
4: Hands on the head there. Let's scream it loud. When we fight,
2: we win.
4: When we fight,
5: we win.
4: When we fight,
5: we win.
4: We want you to hold today. Remember today, San Francisco. I've been a teacher for 15 years. Only in SFUSD. And trained by SFUSD to believe deep values, to believe in equity, to believe in social justice. And as educators, we often get told, remember your why. And oftentimes we're told, remember that why, despite not having support. Remember your why despite not having leadership at the district level. Remember your why you feel burned out. And in those times, I want you to remember this day. Because I want you to remember the how we win. The how we will achieve the schools our students deserve. Today, thousands of members came out and you saw the support of San Francisco. This cabinet, this leadership in the district, the most disconnected that I have ever seen, does not know what hit them. It does not know the fury, the passion that us educators hold among our children, teaching them under these current conditions, and today they see our power! You will not go back from this! San Francisco will not go back from this! And next time you walk into that district PD, hold your head up!

0: education for our students, and it is us who will defend our public schools. And I am honored to introduce the next speaker, because UESF has only been successful because we have so much affiliate support staff. One of those organizations is the California Federation of Teachers, the statewide organization fighting hard every single day in Sacramento to make sure that our schools are adequately funded. And I'm proud to introduce the president of CFT, Jeff Freitas.
1: Let's hear it for Frey Glora.
2: I bring you words of solidarity from 310,000 members across the state. 80,000 of them across the state are now preparing for strike votes as well. What you all are doing, you are not alone. This is decades and decades and decades of disinvestment, of balancing the budgets on our backs and our students' backs. And nowhere is that more clear than here in San Francisco. You have 82 billionaires who live in San Francisco. 82 billionaires who can fund this entire district forever. But instead, they're spending time going to Mars. Right? Who's your favorite, you know, astronaut, billionaire astronaut? It's crazy. Crazy. And yet some of these people have the chutzpah to ask you to wait 3 days. Wait 3 days. You've been waiting 50 years. 50 years. Decades of disinvestment. 50 years. So we are here in solidarity with you. You have teachers who are going to come up later who laid an incredible strike in Richmond. You have teachers here from the Central Valley. Everyone now is looking to you. You all are leading us right now. And you are showing something else. And I want to tell you something else that's important to remember. And I've been on strike in the pouring rain in UTLA. I'm a third generation educator who did it my grandma, my mom, and then it was my turn. Everyone has a turn, and this is your turn. And so when I tell you, you have already won. Please know this. That you will win. You have already won. And you're showing our students. We are teaching what it means to stand up for each other, for our communities, and for workers and students across this country. And we all owe you a great deal of debt. Solidarity, folks. Solidarity.
3: I won't turn the other cheek, but I hit you twice as hard. Refuse to bow down to an Anglo-Saxon god. Cut my line, tonight no one will dine, cause I'ma fight for mine. I'm on that sleepless grind. A king in the game, a brown man on a mission. Even if you blur my vision, I'ma break from submission. If you think you can't go and make your decision, the transition of my race is known to break weak transmissions. I laugh in the face of death, dance with them every step. Cause living in the streets of Richmond, even Chevron tries to steal my breath. But I refuse to rest till I get this off my chest, cause I was bred for those a purpose to become the best. You can put that to the test. Merkin cats with lyrical bullets piercing bulletproof vest until I stand alone and make it up the throne. Don't look me in the eyes or take your body to stone. And I'm not done yet, bro, cause you can't control this lyrical flow. I'm killing off the excess, cause I'ma ride this lyrical tide and snatch the moon from its place. They try to mend the pivotal bend that was there for a purpose. So why you woke from my slumber when their effort became worthless? Made a mistake when they tampered with me. Man in the making was raised on the street. Cried to the gods to put me up to speed, so they gave me the power to slay on the beat. Yeah.
4: I really don't like the word indigenous, because to me, that word reminds me of Indian. And the word Indian is relevant because, you know what? We ain't Indian. That's just an adjective established by some Europeans looking for a new route to get their spices in India. They got lost and somehow discovered us. Native Americans did not need discovering. We were already here for centuries, creating and establishing great empires. And when I say Native Americans, I mean all three of them. Because North, Central, and South America is still one continent. Whether some people want to divide it in three, with some dumb borders, it doesn't erase the fact that the conquistadores arrived just to mess things up. Raping our women, killing our ancestors, enslaving the children and making Taínos disappear. And that's not all. The man Christopher Columbus himself introduced in America what is known as slavery today, removing our people from their motherland and shipping them back to the crown in order to tame the savages. However, this early form of slavery failed because our people did not follow orders well. Of course not, how could they? After seeing so many white faces looking like ghosts, scared in another place without knowing their faith, missing their families and land, they were taken by force in order to serve. Meanwhile, in the newfound land, natives were being butchered for not paying rent. In their own homes, this just didn't make any sense. As long as they came up with enough loot or pearls, you weren't allowed to breathe air, forced to believe in a god in a book that they never heard of. One day they were free and living their lives, the next day in chains and getting burnt alive. Nonetheless, we celebrate the life of Columbus like if he was a hero. History books whitewash telling us lies, avoid explaining and exposing the truth. Because it is easier to keep us misinformed than to educate us and have us revolt. You see, our people have been marginalized for far too long. It's time to open our eyes wide and pay attention to what's going on. You think racism and discrimination against our people is something new? Man, this has been going on since 1492.
3: Hey. Yeah.
5: Word, man. I'm glad I asked.
3: Killing it.
5: Definitely. Thank you both for bringing that, you know, spoken word and the word to the people here that are listening on the airwaves and cruising with us on the sound journey, and most definitely for all your good work that you're getting involved in as well, you know. So keep up the good work, y'all.
3: Yeah. Oh, thank you, man. Thank you for having us.
4: Yeah, for sure.
3: As always, we're always happy to be here.
5: Once again, that's the Barrio Poets, and they're kicking it with us right here in the studio, but we'll be right back after this quick music break, so stick around. Don't forget, Barrio Poets, you can check them out on
3: Facebook, Instagram, SoundCloud, YouTube,
4: And
3: the Barrio Poets.
4: Send us, you know, you want to hit us up, email at thebarriopoets@outlook.com. 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We'll get back to you.
5: Orale pues. We'll be right back after this quick music break. Stay tuned, because this is KPFA 94.1 FM.

0: We're so glad that you're here. My name is Jerry Amansa, and I am a bilingual elementary school teacher, and I am your treasurer. I am here today, very privileged and honored to introduce our sister, mi hermana, Olga Miranda, the president of the Janitors Union, Local 87. We have some veterans here on stage with us, legendary musicians that are going to be introduced by my compañera here, Olga Miranda. Un aplauso.
1: This has been one of the most challenging times, but also historic one to see this plaza so full of hardworking teachers. We're not alone. We are joined in solidarity by all the crafts, the other trades, the other unions. The teachers have always been our North Light in every aspect of our children's academic careers. It is you who lead us. It is you who guide us. It is you who inspire us.
2: Right.
1: With that, today also happens to be not just 50 years of a first strike, but also 50 years of Los Tigres del Norte. They know who has made them famous, and their children and their contributions. They've spoken with their music and the messages they've instilled generation after generation. They wanted to come and say hello to all of you.
3: Very, very strong message for you. We keep fighting, we keep going and going straight. Very, very strong, and I hope everything goes to be in the future very well.
1: Thank you all, Los Tigres del Norte!
4: All right, at this time, I would like to introduce to you Jackie Fielder.
5: Hello, everyone. I'm a student in SFUSD, and I walked the picket lines all morning this morning. Introduce District 9 Supervisor Jackie Fielder.
4: Let's go! Jackie Fielder, if you are a teacher or a parent out here, say, hey!
6: I heard our mayor is frustrated that we've come to this point. I'm frustrated it's taking a full year to get to this point. I'm frustrated that our students are dealing with so much trauma since the pandemic. And it is paras and teachers, it is you all who have stepped up without commensurate wages and benefits. Frustrated that teachers and paras, since the pandemic, have had to become not just hybrid teachers, but social workers, yes, case managers, yes, security, yes, and secondary parents to our students. But what I wish everyone in this city knew is that every single teacher and para out here is out here for their students. What I wish everyone knew is that every single teacher is out here on the picket line, has asked themselves every single week if they can keep doing this job on these wages and benefits. I wish every person in this city knew how much it takes, how much love it takes to do the work of a teacher, of a para, of an administrator in SFUSD in 2026 on so little pay and so little benefits. I got a constituent who I met in the crowd who is paying $18,000 in healthcare every single year. And I see some of my best friends in the crowd. Some of them have seen their whole career as being an SFUSD. Went to school, went to masters, paid for their masters, paid for their licensing, believing that they were gonna be an SFUSD from now until retirement. People, my best friends who would die for their students, and they have had to leave because of this burnout. I wish everyone in the city knew that we are all out here for the first time in 40-something years, because it is a crisis. Our students are in crisis. You cannot pour an empty cup, but every single teacher and parent here has been pouring from a broken cup since COVID. What I wish every single person understood is that for our students to have the education that they deserve, teachers and paras need a fair contract.
2: And once again, we just want to say thank you to you for cruising with us right here on La Raza Chronicles. Once again, my name is Pedro Reyes. Before we go, we want to say thank you to the ancestors. Thank you to the Four Directions. Sending shout outs to all the youth out there graduating, moving on to the next grade. And to all the teachers out there, you know, making a difference. Much respect to all the work you do. And shout outs to all the UESF folks that ended up making it happen and continue to struggle and demand a just, fair contract, you know. So stay tuned for that as we cruise into the next year, slowly but surely making our way back to the table. Orale pues, this is Pedro Reyes, and you are tuned in to La Raza Chronicles. Stay tuned for Abacha La Maestra, the bebop, kubop, and the soul journey of truth, you know. Once again, this is KPFA 94.1 FM.

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2: This evening, Africa Today honors the life and work of Dr. Ranoke Rashidi, who made his transition on August 2nd, 2021. Ashe. This interview with Dr. Rashidi was done in 2010. Ranoke Rashidi, Dr. Ranoke Rashidi, is a historian, research specialist, writer, world traveler, and a public lecturer focusing on the African presence globally and the African foundations of world civilization. Dr. Rashidi is the author of Introduction to the Study of African Classical Civilizations, that was published by Carnac House in London in 1993. He's the editor, along with the late esteemed Dr. Ivan Van Sertima of Rutgers University, of The African Presence in Asia, considered to be one of the more comprehensive volumes on the topic. He has worked on a major pamphlet completed titled The Global African Community, The African Presence in Asia, Australia, and the South Pacific. In 2005, December, they released his work in French, Thousand-Year History of the African Presence in Asia. Ranoke writes all the time. You see his essays in the Journal of African Civilization. He's written on ancient and modern Britons, the African Presence in Prehistoric America, tribute to Chancellor Williams. We'll talk a little bit about his recent delegations, his visits to Kemet, his visit to Spain and Morocco. He has devoted his entire life to the study and work and research about African peoples. You can go to a Google and do Global Presence Africa. It'll pop up, and he runs a number of delegations a year to different parts of the world. And if you're interested in going with him, he was here on KPFA. Dr. Rashidi was to talk with us last year when Greg Bridges and myself spoke about a tribute to Dr. Ivan Van Sertima. In the previous year, when we were talking about Asa Hilliard, he's been here in the San Francisco Bay Area through Marcus Books, through WOSE Communities, a friend and a scholar. Ranoke, how are you doing?
3: I'm just fine, Brother Walter. How are you?
2: Good. Ranoke, do you ever stay in the same place for more than 2 weeks?
3: It's rare. It's rare. Better way to put it, I do not think I have completely unpacked the suitcase in this decade, in this millennia. I think the last time I unpacked a bag was probably about 1997. I've been able to visit, in the last 12 years, 99 countries, lectured in 53 or 54, and I don't see any reason to stop now.
2: You know, Ranoke, this has been a long journey, and as I read your blog and your notes, I know sometimes it's easier than not, and you continue to walk forward. Where did this journey start for you in terms of the attention, the devotion that you're giving to African people globally?
3: Really a long time ago. I just had my 56th birthday, and I remember as an 18-year-old university freshman in Southern California, along with many people, reading this classic work, Destruction of Black Civilization by Chancellor Williams. And I think that really put far horizons in my imagination. Here's a man who not only attempted to address the very important question of what happened to us, how did we fall from the pyramids to the projects, and then how we can get it back. But beyond that, for me, it's like he spoke to me directly. He pointed out that Africans had left Africa in ancient times, before shackles and chains and colonization and invasion. And I think even at that point, I wanted to find out where those Africans went. You know, what happened to them? What became of them? And what is their consciousness of Africa today? So I really traveled around the world more than any living scholar or historian that I'm aware of. But I've also been blessed to travel extensively in Africa. I just got back from Nigeria. I think that makes country number 28 in Africa I've gone to. But the idea of going to these places, seeing artifacts that I've only seen in books, in these various museums, or seeing pieces that, as far as I know, have not been documented anywhere by anybody, making contacts with diverse black communities in different parts of the world, it's so exciting. I mean, I just love it, and I feel like I have been given a sacred mission to help connect the global African community, and it's a mission that's something I don't intend to flunk.
2: You know, Renoco, at one point, as I was reading on your webpage, you were working, I think, at Compton Community College. You'd been doing another job before that. You met Dr. Ivan Van Sertima. You met Dr. Charles French, and you took off. What was it about those early meetings and about where Renoco had come from that kind of put that spark that, not only is this the direction I want to go, but I want to go this direction full speed ahead?
3: Well, I think it just suits my personality, Walter. You know, I'm a full speed ahead person, very intense, very determined, very absorbed. You mentioned Ivan. I worked with Ivan for, I think, 27 years. You know, we started working together when I worked at Compton in the early 1980s. And he, again, was like Chancellor Williams, a kind of a role model, somebody that I wanted to be like, somebody that I didn't want to duplicate, but I wanted to be like. I wanted to make a contribution in the world similar to what he did in respect to the African presence in early America. So it seemed to be very natural. It's almost like I was able to find my mission in life fairly early, and I pursued it relentlessly because that's the only way I know how to pursue it.
2: You know, there was an interesting discussion which was on your listserv, and this was after you had come back from Nigeria, which we'll get to talk about. And you were asking, you were putting together this panel, which we spoke about off mic, that was going to be in Dakar, Senegal, and you were talking about who's the successor to Ivan Van Sertima. And at some point you said, you know, I don't know if Ivan would like this particular discussion. People have weighed in on it. Talk about that, because it embodies some of this notion that you've looked at, and so many of the people that you work with have made a transition.
3: Well, you could say, and in a way I'm kind of glad that we aren't talking about an illustrious African who's just made his transition. Listening to your introduction, which was very kind, by the way, you mentioned that we had done the interview about Asa a couple of years ago and Ivan last year. I'm kind of glad that we aren't talking about that in a sense today. But in a way, I think the careers of Ivan and Asa and so many others, particularly in the late 1980s and early 1990s, kind of marked the heyday of this phase of what might be called African-centric historiography. You know, I mean, Ivan, with me, we were working on two books a year sometimes, talking all the time. You know, you had the big conference in Aswan that ASCAC sponsored, 1,000 people there. You know, the books were readily available. It was big. You know, people were talking about Carter G. Woodson's Miseducation of the Negro and Stolen Legacy by George G.M. James and Destruction of Black Civilization by Chancellor Williams. And I think that expectations were raised so high that it's a little disappointing as I look around today that I don't see that same kind of movement and I don't see that same kind of scholarship. Now, the reason I was raising the question about who might be the great Ivan Van Sertima's successor, I was specifically focusing on the African presence in early America. Now, Ivan was an expert, more than anybody who ever lived, on the issue of Africans among the Olmec. And the Olmec, as many of us know, is the first great civilization of the Americas. And it's consistent with this, I guess you could say, crusade that I'm embarked on now, along with others, to show that our history doesn't begin with slavery, even in the Americas. So Ivan did magnificent work on the Olmec. He didn't say the Olmec were African. He said there was a prominent African element among the Olmec. Now, since Ivan became ill and his transition, I found a lot of similar images among the Maya. The Maya is, some people would say, was simultaneous to the Olmec, but certainly it dominated Mesoamerica after the Olmec, beginning, I think, about 500 AD. And so it seems to me that the Maya are very, very, very important in terms of our discussion on the African presence in America, early America. And I've been able to find in Belize, in Guatemala, in Mexico in particular, a number of black images of important Maya officials, maybe deities. And it occurred to me that we really need somebody or somebodies to do the same kind of work that Ivan did about the Olmec among the Maya. And I looked around, and I couldn't really find anybody like that. And it just occurred to me that we don't have a successor to Ivan in that field. I don't know. Some of the discussion was whether we wanted a successor. Another part of it was Ivan so significant in terms of his work that nobody could really follow him. And I found that whole discussion to be, and the fact that I don't see anybody of that stature, to be very, very disappointing. We have people who followed in Sheikh Anta Diop's footsteps in terms of the Nile Valley. But in terms of looking at the African presence outside of the Nile Valley, outside of Africa itself, you know, I see the people really doing that kind of work as being very scarce. Now, it could be, too, that it's simply because we don't have a publication like the Journal of African Civilizations that brought all of these various scholars together. But either way, I found the conclusions that we came to disappointing, and I would tend to think that Ivan would be disappointed as well, because nobody has really taken up the mantle on that same level in other areas.
2: Well, you mentioned the point about publishing, and Ivan was clearly the leader in that. I don't know how well, you know that better than most of us, how well that was able to, whatever revenues came from publishing, were able to sustain Ivan. But a thought, perhaps, Renoko, is that maybe scholarship is taking a different avenue. Because when you go to your website or when you go to a discussion that you open 10, 15 years ago, the level of interchange wouldn't have been what it is today. We still don't have someone who, as you say, covers the areas of Central America. But your thoughts on what you and Ivan and Manu and Pim and Chancellor have birthed in terms of the African global community?
3: Well, one thing I think has changed fundamentally. First, maybe, the audience has changed. I don't know about that. But one thing I'm certain about is the avenue of distributing the information has changed with the Internet. With the Internet, I fear that there will come a time when books are actually obsolete, when libraries and bookstores are non-existent. My grandchildren may ask me one day, you know, Grandpa, when you were a little boy, they had libraries, right? I heard about books. What was a bookstore? Where can you find a book? That's what I fear the world is coming to, because everything seems to be digitized. I'm always looking at a monitor. I'm looking at one right now. I spend so much time on Facebook that I think of myself as the Pharaoh of Facebook. Okay. So that's one thing that's changed dramatically. And while you mention his name, I have to give props to Brother Manu Amphim. I think he's one of our greatest scholars. I think that he does not get a lot of the recognition that he deserves. And one of the things I admire about him is that something he's talked about for a very long time, and that is primary research. But to me, I just don't see anybody like an Ivan around. People who had dedicated their entire lives to one particular thing outside of Africa itself. Egypt is fairly easy. The Nile Valley is fairly easy. There's lots of documentation for that. But there are other fields that really, really need to be fleshed out. For example, you hear so many people now talking about Africans in America, not just before Columbus, but Africans who were the first people of the Americas, or African-descended people. But nobody's done any serious research on that. Nobody's really fleshed that out. So, Ivan's absence was a great loss. And, again, I just don't see anybody doing anything on the level that he was doing. Maybe I'm biased because I worked with Ivan so closely.
2: But before we talk a bit about some of your recent travels and delegations, and particularly your visit to Nigeria, when we spoke with you before, you were talking about both Jan Carew and Dr. Ben. Mm-hmm. And I'm wondering, I know that both of them have been walking through a number of health and strength-related issues. Is there an update, Renoko?
3: Well, I would say there are three people of that stature and that age group that I would want to mention. First, obviously, Dr. Ben. I think Dr. Ben is 92 now. I visited with him in the beginning of February, the end of January this year. I've kept in touch. He's back in his apartment in Harlem, right around the corner from the Schoenberg Library. Obviously, his health is not very, very good, but it does seem like he has people looking after him. And, again, I spent time with him. I was very pleased. And I do keep up with Dr. Ben. He's alive. Unfortunately, his wife of about 45 years, Sister Gertrude Binyakinen, passed away about a month ago. And I know he took that very, very hard. Jan Carew, among other things, could be said to have been the mentor of Ivan Van Sertima, or certainly one of Ivan's chief mentors. I saw Jan around the same time. In fact, I think I saw Jan the last week of January 2010. We had dinner together. We both spoke at a big program in honor of Ivan at the University of Louisville. It went well. Jan, I think, is 89 now. He suffers from Parkinson's disease. His health is not very good, you know, but he was still lucid. We talked. We shared a lot of memories about Ivan. And the other person I wanted to mention is Dr. Edward Robinson, a longtime historian and scholar in Philadelphia, one of the contributing authors to another kind of book called Journey of the Songhai People. Dr. Robinson is 91 or 92. In fact, Dr. Ben and Dr. Robinson had never met before. So I was able to broker, I guess you could say, a historic meeting between them in Harlem and Dr. Ben's apartment at the end of January. And so those are the big three as far as stature and age is concerned. And I fear that they won't be around a lot longer.
2: Now, you have an event which you were talking about to some degree that spurred part of the conversation on your site, which is about an upcoming event in West Africa where you're working on putting together on a panel. Share that with the listeners, Renoko.
3: Well, yeah, I will share it. It's an upcoming conference in Dakar, Senegal. It's going to occupy most of December 2010. It's called FESMAN, F-E-S-M-A-N. I suppose somebody could Google that or take that to a search engine. It's going to be a culture and arts festival. And inside that is going to be a historic conference. And I think there are going to be five or six panels. One deals with the Nile Valley. Another deals, I'm happy to say, with resistance. Another deals with blacks in governance, or Africans in governance. It seems to me that there's another one on blacks in science and technology, a book subject that Ivan also worked on. And I think there's one more, but the one that I'm the president of is on the African diaspora. And what is exciting about that to me is that we're not going to begin our view of the African diaspora, and I even have second thoughts about using that particular term, but we're using it in this context, the spread of African people outside of Africa.
2: Okay.
3: We're going to deal with the ancient diaspora. We're going to have representatives, Aboriginal Australians, black people from Melanesia. We have at least one brother from India. And then we'll also be talking about Africans in early Europe, people like Alexander Dumas, men of African descent, Alexander Dumas, Alexander Pushkin. And, of course, we're going to look at the African presence in the Americas from the time of Lucia. The skull was found in Brazil some years ago. BBC did a reconstruction of it. It was clearly a black person. Lucia is perhaps the first known person of the Americas. So we'll trace that portion of the Americas from the most prehistoric phases until the advent of the slave trade. And of course, there'll be another panel that deals with Africans in parts of the Middle East. Another one that deals with Africans in the Americas beginning with the 15th century. So that will be historic. I'm very excited. I'm hoping for the best. The Senegalese government seems to be very excited about it, and I'm honored that I've been asked to play a major part in the planning of that.
2: Yeah, this is the third Black World Conference. It's only been held previously in Nigeria, I believe in 1975, and then later it was held in Dakar, and this is the third one. That's coming up in December of this year. It is correctly titled the FESMAN, F-E-S-M-A-N, often referred to as the Black World Festival. You were at a historic event, and I was so excited when I saw it on the site there, and you were at the Global Black Nationalities Conference, and that was recently in Nigeria. Talk to us about what that was about, Renoko.
3: Well, I spoke at two conferences, but I suppose that the Global Black Nationalities Conference was the biggest in many ways. I'd never been to Nigeria before. Yeah. And within a period of a few months, I received three invitations to do plenary presentations or keynote addresses at three historic conferences in Nigeria. Quite remarkable. Of course, this is the 50th anniversary of Nigerian independence. Now, the Global Black Nationalities Conference, this was the first one ever held. It was held in Osogbo in Osun State, and it was big. In fact, I couldn't believe how big it was. I had just arrived in Lagos the night before, early in the mornings. The next morning, somebody drove me to Osogbo in Osun State. I was thinking I would have hoped that I'd had time to go to my hotel and put on my nicest African suit, go to the conference and relax. These Africans were on time. Conference was supposed to start at 10. I got there 5 minutes to 10, pulled out a nice African shirt in my bag, and strolled in there. 2,000 people showed up, dignitaries from all over Nigeria. I sat next to the deputy governor of Osun State, and right next to her was former President Obasanjo, who gave a big address. I mean, I shook hands with the man. And next to me was the most important of the paramount kings of Osun State. We were just sitting there chatting all day long. So I'm in the midst of royalty. King Sunny Ade performed right in front of me. All these diplomats, all these ambassadors, and they were talking strong talk about the importance of black people claiming their destiny, looking at the importance of history, that black people would rule the world again, according to these folk, in Nigeria. And I was the first keynote speaker. So it was really historic. It was a great honor. I must confess, I was very nervous. My mouth got dry.
2: Okay.
3: But there were television cameras everywhere, and it was broadcast live on Nigerian TV and radio. So it was really, really, really big. And I felt honored as a child of Africa, you know, somebody whose ancestors went out of the door of no return, to be able to feel like I did return, that we returned, and we returned in grand style to plot and plan the renaissance of African people. So, Walter, it was one of the greatest honors of my life, and it's something I'll never forget.
2: And what did you speak on? You gave a couple of presentations there, Renoko.
3: Well, I had planned to give a presentation, a visual presentation, just showing the range of African people, black people in Vietnam, black people in ancient China, images of black people among the Maya and Olmec that we talked about, black people in India. And I did put in a flash drive in a computer, and it was put on a huge screen while I was talking. But in essence, I talked about the importance of our expanding our vision of Pan-Africanism, where black people were. I talked about the legacy of Marcus Garvey and Malcolm X. I expressed my great pleasure at being back in Africa and how we needed to embrace one another. I mentioned that Africans in the diaspora desperately need Africa, and Africa needs us. I mentioned the negative image of Africa and how we must begin to slowly, meticulously, painstakingly change that image. I told them that what you do for yourself depends on what you think of yourself, and what you think of yourself depends on what you know of yourself, and what you know of yourself depends on what you have been told. And I must confess, it resonated quite well.
2: Fantastic. Now, you were also there for the festival in Osogbo. The festival, I mean, I believe that that festival goes back thousands of years. And this is in the sacred forest of Yoruba divination in Ifa. Is that correct or no?
3: Yes, it is, my brother. And I've never had an experience like that before.
2: Talk to us.
3: Well, right after that, I spoke at the Global Black Nationalities Conference. I spoke at another conference. This conference was called Slavery, Slave Trade, and Its Consequences. And this was the conference for most of the scholars. Global black nationalities took on strong political and cultural overtones. But I went to another city in Oshun State, and I did that, and my presentation there was called What Slavery Made Us Forget, that it made us forget we had a history before slavery. One of the highlights was meeting a sister from Turkey, and another highlight was meeting a sister from the United Arab Emirates. When the conference was over, those of us who were interested, which was just about everybody, went to the Oshun Oshogbo Festival. Walter, incredibly intense.
2: Mm.
3: Tens of thousands of people in the sacred grove by a sacred river. I don't know how to describe it. It left me with one word in particular, and that pretty much describes, I'll use it to describe the entire Nigerian experience, but that day in particular, intensity. People packed together, the sense of adoration and respect, very, very profound. It was a sacred day, and I was honored to be there.
2: You're so transparent on your website, Renoko. I mean, when you have days where you're emotional, you write about being emotional. When you have days where you're questioning, you write about that. When you have days of anger, you write about that. And when I read your notes about being in the sacred forest, I mean, I think you were using the words that you were in tears.
3: I was in tears. I was overwhelmed. Sometimes, for me, just being in Africa itself is overwhelming. When you think of our journey being taken from Africa and what we have endured, and then coming back and standing on African soil, particularly a sacred place, it can be very overwhelming. And that day, I think that the tears just flowed. I wasn't embarrassed. I wasn't ashamed. I wasn't too proud. I cried like a baby. And to me, just going back to Africa, being in Africa, is very therapeutic. Let me just tell you this quickly.
2: Take your time.
3: And I hope this doesn't take too much time, but this is important for me. I started traveling to Africa, I think, about 1991, 1992. I went to Egypt several times with Dr. Ben. And then around 2000 or so, I think it was 2000, I was invited to so-called sub-Saharan Africa. I was invited to Namibia for Africa Day to do a series of speeches around the founding of the Organization of African Unity, 1963 in May. And I decided since I was going to, this was important because I began to think even then, well, if I'm going to Namibia, which used to be called Southwest Africa, colonized by the Germans, I might as well see as much of the region as I can. So I also went to Zambia, but I also did a series of lectures in Zimbabwe. Now, Namibia was big. I was on television a lot. People would see me and stop me on the streets. I lectured, I think, in 5 of the 7 states of Namibia. The governor of each state would come out to meet me. It was big. Sometimes I lectured in front of thousands of people. I did presentations in front of thousands of people. And for whatever reason, in the middle of each presentation, it never failed, and Zimbabwe was the same way, I would start to tell about these dreams that I had had, these nightmares that I had never really told anybody about. And I would get really emotional, so choked up I could barely continue. And the dreams were twofold. One was that I was somewhere in my neighborhood. I know I live around here somewhere, but I couldn't find my house. I'd go down this street, go around the corner, this avenue, this block, this boulevard, but I could never find my home. And it was very unsettling. And the other dream was I would come to visit my family in Los Angeles, where I grew up, and they wouldn't want me to be with them. They had a nice house, you know, with comfortable beds, but they'd make me sleep on the floor. They wouldn't eat with me. They would laugh at me. And I would be very angry. Sometimes call my family and wake them up early in the morning and tell them what happened. They say, boy, you must be crazy, because we love each other so much. And I realized at that point that those dreams had a much greater significance, for me at least, and that because we were taken from our home so far, so long ago, there's a sense that I had, and I suspect many of us have, of homelessness. And because we were separated from our families, there's a sense deeply rooted inside of us that there's a sense of rejection and alienation or fear of it. And I realized at that point that those dreams became crystal clear to me, and it spoke of the trauma that we had suffered. suffered. And the audience would get emotional when I would explain what happened. And they said, but Renoco, we are your family, and this is your home. Walter, I never had those dreams anymore after that. It was as though I had an exorcism, that the demons, in a sense, have been taken out of me. And I think that many of us who have gone through this middle passage, through enslavement, Jim Crow, peonage, black codes, etc., we suffer from that psychological damage so bad that a lot of us don't even realize that the hurt and the pain and the anger is still there. But going back to Africa allowed me to channel that. It made me a better person. It made me more whole again. And sometimes, like the experience at the Oshun Festival in Nigeria, it all comes back again. And so I wish, I would beg every African in the diaspora who can do it, go home. Go visit Africa. Stand on African soil, see it and touch it and smell it. Don't believe everything the media says. When I was in Nigeria, nobody kidnapped me. Nobody demanded money from me. I didn't have to pay any bribe. I felt at home. People were respectful to me. I was wonderful, Walter, and I just can't emphasize the importance enough of going, of sharing, of being involved. And these Facebook messages, these Internet messages allow me to do that, to communicate my feelings and emotions with few reservations to a lot of sisters and brothers who are feeling the same thing but aren't necessarily able to have the physical experience themselves.
2: You may, when speaking with Renoco Rashidi, historian, researcher, writer, world traveler. I think he was talking about having traveled to over 100 countries over the last 15 to 20 years, 28 countries out of the 53 on the African continent. You see his writing extensively, particularly with Dr. Ivan Van Sertima. He has a book which was recently translated into the French, which has increased the access for people in French-speaking countries. He's written as broadly as the African presence in prehistoric America to the Moors in antiquity, which we want to talk a bit about today. Tribute to Dr. Chancellor Williams. Renoco, when you're talking in Nigeria or Morocco or Philadelphia or particularly outside of the United States, how do you explain to people, how do you tell people in Nigeria or tell people in Senegal where we're at? I make that point because you were talking earlier about Marcus Garvey, who comes to the United States and says, you know, where are your cities, where are your institutions, where are your libraries? How do you explain? What's the process of explaining to people that you encounter where we are at as African people in the United States?
3: Walter, I'm not sure if I'm following specifically your line of questioning there.
2: I'm saying that when you engage with people, and you were talking earlier about the issues of pain and the legacy of homelessness, how do you translate this to people when you're talking in Nigeria? How do you explain to them if somebody says, well, where are African Americans at today? What are the struggles? What are the challenges? What are the weaknesses? What are the strengths?
3: Well, now I'm dealing with two groups of people to a large extent. On the one hand, you're dealing with the scholars and the intellectuals who have some degree of understanding. Some of the Nigerian scholars that I met, for example, have been in the United States frequently. They know our struggle. And then I'm dealing with ordinary people.
2: Right. That's what I'm talking about.
3: Who are so, this is my observation, who in so many ways are simply so caught up in trying to survive from day to day that the idea of sitting down, contemplating about sisters and brothers in the United States and what our plight is very far removed from their reality.
2: Gotcha.
3: I mean, I think that in some ways what some of us have done, you know, with the best of intentions, have created in the minds of many in the United States a kind of a utopia, an African paradise. And that was what I thought. And then, as I mentioned, I started visiting other parts of Africa outside of Egypt, outside of the five-star hotels and the pyramids, and I saw a very different reality. And I think that the average African is just trying to struggle to make it from day to day, to feed their families, to send their children to a good school, to have electricity. One of the things I think that we have and when I say we, I'm talking about Africans in the United States, African-Americans in abundance more than any other group of Africans, is that we have the luxury of time to sit and even have this conversation about the future, about the past, about the present. We have radio, we have TV, we have internet, we have all of these things. Most of us, in spite of racism that's still obvious in America, we're not missing many meals. Most of us have full bellies. We've got cars, and we've got money for public transportation. We have the time to attend a lecture. We can go to Marcus Bookstore and buy a book and have conversation. I would argue that the average African on the continent is just trying to make it, that they don't have the luxury to contemplate, well, what is our relationship with our sisters and brothers in the United States? What is? I wonder what life is like in other parts. I think that's a real luxury. And I think that that's something that we really, really take for granted. And it's not just Africans, I think, in Africa, but I think it's Africans in South America and other parts of the world that have been underdeveloped, that we are the ones in the United States that have the luxury, the time, the opportunity to engage in this kind of contemplation. Other sisters and brothers don't have it, and I don't see the opportunity.

0: a disgrace. It was horrible. One of the reasons for that is because I think so many pieces have been stolen from Nigeria. The British have so many of those so-called Benin bronzes. There's a lot of beautiful pieces from the Nok civilization of ancient Nigeria in Germany, and I think in Austria. So much has been taken out of Africa. But also, it seems to me that museums in Africa today just do not have the priority that they should have. And so I was hurt when I went to the National Museum of Nigeria. Museums are so important. History is so important. And I can think of very few exceptions in Africa where museums have been outstanding. Of course, there's Egypt. They understand the importance of tourism. They generate a lot of income. And the Egyptian Museum in Cairo is one of the highlights. If you go to Tunisia, in Tunis, they have an excellent museum, or a very, very good museum, in anyway, called the Bardo Museum. South Africa has some pretty good museums, and it could be because of that long period of white colonization there. But in most of the rest of Africa, museums are poorly maintained. You know, I hope I'm not making too broad a generalization. And maybe the greatest example of that, which is related to it, are the Niger manuscripts. About 3 years ago, 4 years ago, I went to Niamey, Niger. Able to visit the what they call the Niger manuscripts. I think a lot of people have heard of the Timbuktu manuscript
1: right. That
0: Henry Louis Gates people have emphasized as well. But the Niger manuscripts, I think, are even more important. There are not as many of them, only about 5,000 of them. And they're written in Songhai. They're written in Arabic. I think some of them are written in Hausa. And they deal with subjects like anthropology, history, the life of the Prophet Muhammad, sociology. And some of these books are like 700-800 years old. And yet, I was able to hold some of them in my hands, and some of the books actually begin to crumble. These manuscripts, they are so poorly preserved to the point that I told the director and the assistant director of the institution where they were housed, don't give me any more. I don't want to touch any more. I'm afraid they're going to be badly damaged. They're in vaults made of metal where they should be made of rubber. They've never been translated except for one or two. Most of them are poorly preserved, and they're only just beginning to catalog them. And I said, well, how does the government feel about it? So the government is not concerned. I actually paid these brothers out of my pocket just a courtesy to let me in the building and look at the manuscripts. And I find that's the case with many of Africa's treasures, is that they're not valued very much by the governments of those countries. And to me, they could make money off of them. You know, they could promote them as tourist items. And I think in that case, in that way, we really, really are far behind on what I think should be deserving of much more attention and recognition.
1: Yeah, I want to shift to your delegation, but you always raise another question. I enjoy speaking with you, Rinoco. People listening to you and know about your travels throughout Africa, and they have an opportunity to go to a country on the African continent. Is there a primer? Is there a strategy that you use when you arrive in a country? Do you go to the museum first? Do you walk? Do you walk streets? And do you take in kind of day-to-day life? As a researcher, you've said before that you're not a quote-unquote classically trained scholar. What's a strategy for people who travel to the African continent, travel to any of the countries you travel to, and want to maximize what they get out of the visit?
0: Depends on the country. Depends on your knowledge of that particular country. Depends on whether you have people on the ground. When I say people on the ground, that means people who are going to meet you there, people who are going to steer you around, people going to look after you, people going to introduce you to the people that you probably need to meet. That's crucial. If you have that, you can almost always be guaranteed of a fruitful and productive trip. If you don't have it, then it's touch and go. I've been to some places. For example, a few years ago, I went to Portugal. I went to Lisbon. And about all I could really say when all is said and done is that I went to Portugal. I can put that on the list of 99. Of course, I went to the National Museum. I went to a palace, and I went to two or three other museums, too. But I found myself in Lisbon for a week. I didn't meet with anybody.

0: black people. I didn't have any interactions. I speak hardly no Portuguese at all. Walter, I was so disappointed. And I find that is sometimes the case. If you don't know the language, you've never been there before, you don't know anybody there, at least carefully map out the trip, depending on what you're going there for. Now, I'm always going for research. I like to relax a little bit, too. But I'm going to find evidence of black people, ancient and modern. About a month ago, I did a tour for the first time of what I call the Low Countries in Europe. I went to Luxembourg. I spent 4 nights in Brussels, Belgium. I spent a week in southern Holland, in Amsterdam. Very interesting.
1: All right.
0: Because I was able to do a lot of research in advance. I found out a lot about the African presence there. Now, Africa is different, and we know Africa is very diverse. If you go to Egypt, in my opinion, don't go on your own. You go with a tour company. That way you can see the most important monuments. You have all the logistical things taken care of, and you have an African perspective. To me, in my opinion, Egypt and Ghana are the two most important countries for African Americans to visit. In Egypt, you can see what we did, and Egypt has an excellent infrastructure, great hotels, nice roads, it's English-speaking, they're used to tourism. Ghana has the culture today, and it has those dungeons. It has Elmina, it has Cape Coast. Go in those dungeons, as painful as it is. Go in the men's dungeon. Go in the women's dungeon. In Senegal, at Gori Island, they have an infant's dungeon. And close the door if you can. And imagine what it was like for our ancestors. You're talking about a cathartic effect.
1: Mm-hmm.
0: It will give you a better appreciation for what your ancestors went through and what your obligations are to Africa today. And then you be with the people. I find in West Africa, they talk just like African Americans. The rhythm is similar. The music is similar. The food is, you will find yourself at home. And it will give you an anchor. It will be a kind of a glue. And I think it will take you through the most difficult experiences that it will fortify you in a manner that can't be done in any other way.
1: Now, Renoco, this year, I know that you've been to Morocco.
0: Didn't go to Spain.
1: You didn't go to Morocco. You went to Spain. You went to Kemet. Did you go to Uganda this year?
0: I didn't go to Uganda this year. I tell you, the other big trip, of course, I went to Haiti just before the earthquake, and I'm trying to go back again.
1: Okay.
0: But the other big trip for me was in our own so-called backyard, and that was Mexico. I went with a delegation from the Nation of Islam to Mexico in April. We went to Costa Chica, flew into Mexico City, went to Acapulco. And south of Acapulco on the Pacific side is a region called, I guess it's a state, called Costa Chica. That means small coast. And there are about 200 African-Mexican communities there. And we attended what was called the Encuentro, which is a community gathering. Many of these communities were there. So I really met in large numbers African-Mexicans for the first time.
1: Okay.
0: They didn't know anything about history except that they were enslaved, and they don't even know the details of that. Except for the black untouchables of India, the Dalits, these sisters and brothers had the lowest self-esteem of any black people I've ever met. They thought of themselves as ugly and despised, and they knew nothing or next to nothing about their historical contributions to the world. So I gave a presentation, and I talked about Imhotep. I showed images of black Christ. I showed Africans in early Spain, Africans all over the world. Some of these sisters and brothers, grown men and women older than you and I, broke down and cried. They said they didn't know anything about their history. They were hearing it for the first time. So Mexico was a wonderful experience. Mexico has millions of people of African descent, and there I guess we could call them the invisible people. How many of us know there are substantial black communities in Mexico today? Because we certainly don't see them on TV for the most part. So that was one of the most rewarding travel experiences I've had in a long time.
1: That was with the Nation of Islam.
0: The Nation of Islam. And the head of the delegation was Mother Tanetta Muhammad, one of the wives of Elijah Muhammad. For some reason, I can't figure it out. She thinks very highly of me. She thinks I'm a great scholar. I was a VIP on the trip, and it was just wonderful. I had a fantastic time. I tell you, when you travel, you learn so much. You go to the museums, got to go to the museums. I never did really get around to that question of yours like I wanted to. But you learn so much, and I find mostly what you learn about Walter is yourself. It's as though you're looking in the mirror at yourself for the first time in a way that you never saw before. And many of those things you find very unattractive. You try not to be the ugly American. I've been to Ghana with people, African Americans, and I've heard people say things like, loud, these people smell bad. These people stink. There's a lot of poor people don't have money for deodorant, and some of these sisters and brothers say it so loud, it's as though they want the local people to hear them. And when you hear things like that, you just kind of want to dig a hole in the ground. Many of us have the attitude that because we tend to have more than most people, we are somehow better than most people. And to me, that's a horrible, horrible attitude. And you know, you find yourself confronting ideas and things like that that you never really thought about before. And you try to rise from that. You try to be a better person. You say, I'm better than that. So, you know, travel is an experience that I just think is so important. And I just wish more and more sisters and brothers would have that attitude. Go to Africa. Go where you can. Keep an open mind. Don't go feeling you're superior. Go to learn. Go with a degree of humility. But also you have to be assertive at the same time.
1: And your visit to Haiti, that was that wasn't a delegation, was it, Renoco?
0: I went by myself. You know, Haiti is one of those places, you know, I always knew I was going to go to. I had to go to. But because it's so close to California, so close to the United States, I kind of put it on the back burner. So I went. I didn't stay in a hotel. I stayed in a middle-class family in a very, very poor neighborhood. Everybody that I was around was a Vodun practitioner. Walter, it was just another mind-blowing experience, my brother. I stayed there for a week. And now the house that I stayed in, the community that I stayed in, was essentially swallowed up by the earthquake. So I've been asked as a morale builder to go back again this year, maybe in October or November, and do a lecture series such as the one I did last November, to buy my own ticket, go there just like I did this time. And that would be my contribution to earthquake relief, to try to raise morale, to try to show the greatness of Africa because we suffer. Let me say this about Haiti. One of the things that stood out to me, I did several lectures, and probably the biggest one was at the National University in Port-au-Prince, which is now, you know, a pile of rubble. It was a good presentation. Some of the students came late, but nobody left early. And after it was over, there was a reception in my honor, which I didn't want to go to because I'm really a very shy, socially awkward person. I can get up and speak in front of thousands of people, but I'm basically a shy, reserved man. And so there was a reception for me that I reluctantly agreed to. And a couple of the students came up, and they said, you're Dr. Rashidi. I have an honorary doctorate degree. And I said, yes. And they said, you're a historian? I said, yes. Can we ask you a question? Yes. And the question was, do you think it was a mistake for us to break with the French and decide to end enslavement and become a free people? Oh, Walter, it's just devastating. Because they suffered so much that they had the temerity to ask me, should we have remained slaves? Was freedom worth the price? That's how much Haiti suffered. And that's something, that statement, that question is something I'll always remember.
1: Renoco, how are you going to go back to Haiti in October? I thought you were going to be in Asia.
0: No. You know, this recession, depression, whatever it is really taking a big hit on me. And people have not signed up for my tours as much as I would have liked.
1: Okay.
0: Southeast Asia is very expensive. China's expensive. So I'm going back to Nigeria in about the middle of September. I'll spend some more time in Europe with my daughter, you know. And then I come back to the United States and lecture for much of October, try to pay the bills. November, and then I'm going to also teach an online class on African civilizations. I want to mention that.
1: And how do we get information on that, Renoco?
0: I'm going to give you that information right away. And then I hope to go to Haiti and then go back to Senegal. If you're interested in the online course, which will be about 4 weeks, we'll deal with black people in Asia, Australia. It'll be visual. If you're interested in my lectures, going on my tours, et cetera, please contact me. The best way to do it is via the Internet. My email address is Renoco, R-U-N-O-K-O, at yahoo.com, or Renoco, R-U-N-O-K-O, at hotmail.com. 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We try to update it periodically. And through those avenues, you can keep in touch with me. You can sign up for the class. You can go on a tour. You can invite me to the Bay Area or some such place for a lecture.
1: Okay.
0: And continue the dialogue.
1: A couple things as we wrap here. A few texts that you would steer people who know of your work, who maybe say, I don't have a lot of time to read, but I'd like to get three or four things that I could pick through and read segment by segment over the next 6 months or 8 months.
0: Well, you can always refer to Van Sertima's works because I'm in all of those anthologies except one, that one being Blacks in Science. That was before my time. But my biggest book is called The African Presence in Early Asia, which you mentioned earlier. It's co-edited by Dr. Van Sertima. That would be the biggest thing. Or just to go online. I have, I think, three books with publishers right now, but I've been so busy with travel that I haven't had the time to go back and complete the editing process. So if you're interested in my work, African Presence in Early Asia, I suppose, is the book. And then if you want a more visual overview, if you go to that www.travelwithrenoco.com website, there's a list of my educational materials, a small travel book, and also a series of DVDs and CDs that people can make use of. And I would appreciate it because I'm not getting institutional support to do this. Most of the time I'm just scraping and struggling to do these things coming out of my pocket, and I need the support.
1: No, I don't think, Renoco, you were on a program last year we did with, it was the Ivan program where Blanche Richardson was speaking, and she was also talking about the need to support our institutions, the need to support our resources. And it's always amazing when I get your Facebook hits and I see, well, Renoco is here. It's this debate, and you seem to be willing to take on just about anything. Renoco, you talked about reaching your 56th birthday, and you've done this. This has been the last 30 years of your life, plus. And, some days you're not sleeping because you're on the plane and you hear the air. All your journeys haven't been easy journeys. What has this meant for you? What do you, in some degree of honesty, how do you want people to see? How do you want our community to see what Renoco has devoted his life to?
0: I want people, all modesty aside, to look at me one day as one of the greatest historians ever. I want people to be able to say that Renoco helped introduce us to a whole nother world of African people in places like India, the South Pacific, in Australia, that Renoco helped broaden our vision of Pan-Africanism. Those are the things that I want people to remember. Yeah, I have an ego. I want people to look at my work just like they look at Chance Williams' work, like they look at Jay Rogers, like they look at John Henry Clark, like they look at Ivan. I want to be a part of that pantheon. I want people to say that I gave my entire life, my entire soul, my essence, my being, to trying to uplift my community. I want them to say that Renoco Rashidi loved black people, loved his people, loved the world as much as anybody that we know of. And if I can go anywhere towards establishing that impression in the minds of future generations, I would say I'd be very pleased.
1: And spiritually, inside Renoco, what does it mean to Renoco? That's the outside looking in at Renoco, but inside Renoco, spiritually, this journey, where does it feel in your heart, Renoco?
0: Oh, it's sacred, my brother. I feel very good about myself. This is what I do. I am what I do, and I do what I am. And I don't know how many people are able to say that. I say that with great pride. I wouldn't exchange places with any living person. I love what I do. I feel like I'm on a sacred mission, that what I'm doing is divine. I don't intend to back up. I don't intend to slow down. I don't intend to stop. I hope to do this to the day I die. And as God is my witness, I hope that my last words on this earth, which will not be uttered for a very long time, are long live Africa.
1: No, we don't want them to be uttered for a long, long time, Renoco. We've been listening to the voice of Renoko Rashidi. Take a look at www.travelwithrenoko.com. You can reach him at Renoko, R-U-N-O-K-O, at yahoo.com or at Renoko at hotmail.com. Very prominent in the works by Ivan Van Sertima. You can get on his Facebook page, take a look at some of his other, follow his travels and his work. And I would encourage people that those of you who consider taking a look at Africa or the Americas, that you strongly consider trying to find a way to get your pennies together to travel with some of our scholars such as Renoko and Brother Manu M. Pim. It's a once-in-a-lifetime experience, and the rewards where your resources go and what you get back go towards our community. Renoko, we are always blessed to have an opportunity to talk with you.
0: I'm always blessed to be in an interview with Walter Turner. Many blessings, my brother. Keep up the good work, and I look forward to the next installment.
1: My pleasure. Peace, brother.
0: Hotel.

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0: Good evening and welcome to Labor Radio, of the working class, by the working class, for the working class. I'm your host, Stephen Siegel. We are broadcasting around the world from Portland, Oregon. I'm a public school teacher and host every second Monday of the month, where we typically interview educators and talk about what's going on in their schools and universities and in their unions. And joining us today, we have two guests. We have Carlin Adams-Wiggins and Bill Knight. Welcome to both of you.
1: Thanks.
2: Thank you so much.
0: Yeah, it's great to have you. So would you start out just by telling the audience a little bit about yourself, what your jobs are, how long you've been doing the work that you're doing now?
2: Carlin, do you want to start?
1: Sure. Hi. I'm Carlin Adams-Wiggins. I'm faculty at Portland State University in psychology.